0: ballot in Laramie, Wyoming, which had granted women the right to vote the previous year. It wasn't even a state yet, it was still a territory. But Wyoming granted women the right to vote in 1869. So considering what that Wyoming is pretty much a ruby red state now, and as we're talking about the elections, that just kind of struck me as interesting.
1: Yeah,
0: so
1: yeah, absolutely.
0: You'd like to hear that.
1: Yeah. Thank you for
0: there
1: that very interesting fun fact. Okay, I wish Republicans would stop threatening us with a good time. This is Representative Ed Biscuit Maper, Tim Scott.
2: Democrats will find a way to impeach President Trump, cabinet, and frankly, even judges. They want to pack the Supreme Court. The one way to stop that from happening is to make sure that we defend the majority that we currently have.
1: Are they trying to superpower our base?
3: I know. Yeah.
1: Every time they speak,
3: that,
1: I'm
3: yes.
1: like, okay. Yes.
4: That's yes.
1: And also yes. Yes, and that's because we're improv artists at heart, aren't we, Jody?
3: Yes, we are.
1: Every time Mike Johnson or one of them says, we're like, yes, and oh, okay,
3: don't threaten us with a good time, buddy.
1: All right, Abdul Al Sayed staying on message.
5: Shouldn't be this hard to afford a second bag of groceries. Shouldn't be this hard to afford a tank of gas. Shouldn't be this hard to pay your rent or afford a home. Should not be this hard to pay your taxes and know that that money is going to be spent on you and your kids instead of dropping bombs or doing apartheid or genocide against somebody else and their kids. Shouldn't be this hard.
1: Yep. So, by the way, we talked about the breaking news about Netanyahu knowing about being warned about October 7th beforehand, just like the Bush administration was warned about 9/11 as we approach the 25th commemoration of it. I'm glad that I'm hoping like people are reframing this issue. This is Angie Nixon running for Senate.
6: We should not be supportive of providing money to a war criminal who has committed what some people call and what I feel is a genocide. But Donald Trump and Netanyahu have made, unfortunately, the Jewish members of the Jewish community very unsafe, and they should not have to feel the way they feel and live in fear at all.
1: Yeah. Mm-hmm. Can I just make another parallel, that a lot of people talked about, is that these right-wing neocons are all the same, whether it's Netanyahu or Dick Cheney or whoever, using 9/11 as a pretext to do what they want to do, attack Iraq, which is what they always wanted to do,
3: right?
1: Which was always in the playbook. And Netanyahu, he's always wanted to do this in Gaza. He used October 7th, which happened due to his massive incompetence, according to all of this new reporting, and despite massive warnings. Right? It's just, and that's where you get, where people go to conspiracy theories, because you're like, did he want this to happen so he can justify his genocide in Gaza? I mean, it's.
7: And that reporting comes from Jewish people inside of Israel.
3: Yeah. Right.
1: Yes.
7: Yeah. It doesn't come from some outside source. That is.
1: Yeah.
7: You can't say that it's racist to report on something like that.
1: Yep. Absolutely. James Tallarico, who, again, don't get happy. But ahead in the latest polling in Texas.
8: Trickle-down economics is not a theory. It's theft. Mm-hmm. They have been stealing from the American people, stealing the wealth that we created. It's why everything sucks right now. It's why everyone is so angry. We have an affordability crisis because we have a corruption crisis. We don't have a government of, by, and for the people. We have a government of, by, and for the billionaires.
3: Amen.
1: Yep.
3: He's good. He's very good.
1: I was talking about airfare to go, just to San Francisco. We went out to brunch. You wouldn't believe the bill for.
7: Oh, yeah.
1: For it's literally becoming unaffordable to do anything, Okay. Peter Ducey and. Man, they're just going to whip out the Biden thing.
3: Mm-hmm. So boring.
1: My girlfriend doesn't really, God bless her, because she wants to keep her sanity. She doesn't really pay attention to the news. And so, we were in San Francisco, we were talking about earthquakes or something, and I said, did you know Trump is renaming San Andreas Fault to Joe Biden's Fault? She's like, really? I was like, no, it's a joke, but he probably will.
7: You're like, oh, honey.
1: Oh, honey. No, it's a joke.
3: Actually, it could be reality soon.
1: Yes, I know. I make a joke here, and he will. Exactly. He will do it. Okay, here we go.
7: With
1: JD Vance.
7: Yeah,
4: Midterm voters are looking for somebody to blame for high prices on things like gas, energy. Why shouldn't they blame Republicans?
9: Well, I'd say a few things. First of all, if you look at how endemic inflation became during the Biden administration, and this is not to cast blame because I don't really care who has to pay for it. I care about how to fix it, and that's what we've been working to do.
10: What have you done?
1: I don't mean to cast blame, but Biden.
10: Right. What finger have you lifted to cure inflation?
1: Yeah.
10: No, you've only made it worse with all these tariffs, dude.
1: And as everyone pointed out, whether inflation and gas prices under Biden was because of COVID and also because of Putin's invasion. This is all Trump's doing.
10: Right.
1: It's invading Iran and the tariffs and the, you know.
10: Yeah, inflation went bad under Biden, but Biden, through great policies, brought it down again.
1: Yeah, handed a 2.9, yes. 2.8, I think, to Trump. All right, 20 minutes after the hour, Mike Nellis is this close to getting it done. He will be here in just a few minutes. This portion of-
11: And multiple countries got attacked yesterday, as well as multiple U.S. bases. So it's just Wednesday.
1: Yeah, I believe people are starting to listen to me saying, Malcolm Nance says everything on my show first. He told you they had destroyed our bases. Wow, what? 2 weeks ago. They're lying to us. You said Jordan under attack again because Trump attacked Iran. You said back at war, Hegseth won the debate over who's in the driver's seat. This is a direct insult to Rubio and Bessent, who assured the world the economic war was going to break Iran. Yeah, that was just a few days ago, right?
11: Yeah. Rubio, and it's funny because Rubio told his foreign ministry friends in State Department around the Washington, D.C., that there wouldn't be no further combat actions before the midterms because Trump didn't want to risk having a disaster. 3-2-1, this happens. And then Scott Bessent was put as the point man for the new part of the war, which was supposed to be the Operation Economic Outcast that was supposed to destroy the United States government. According to Trump, that got done in a matter of days, and now we're back to bombing. Mm-hmm. This is madness.
1: I'm not an expert, but everyone in the military quitting, it's bad, right? Is that bad?
11: Not good.
1: Strom said Driscoll warned Trump that Hegseth's purge was erasing the Army's command spine. Trump was reportedly stunned by the scale. First of all, Trump obviously has no idea what's going on about anything. Days later, Driscoll was gone, and the Army now has no Senate-confirmed civilian leader, no top general, no operations chief, no Europe commander, a global force running on dead circuits, drifting into strategic darkness. Discuss.
11: Well put.
1: Discussed amongst yourself.
11: Well, that was very well put, but more importantly, and this is the dangerous part, people, for those of you who can actually see me, I'm pointing to my left temple. This is where the reality of what Trump believes is happening in the world starts, and I'm pointing to my right temple, and this is where it ends. Right. There is a fantasy bubble in between that, where the United States has reigned supreme all over the world, where, you know, we're starting to understand that he believes that if he had taken Iran, he would control up to 50% of the world's oil reserves. This is, without any question, the most blatant, obvious oil grab in the world. And his biggest problem is that the Iranians are defying him.
1: Yeah.
11: So one day he believes, Scott Bessent, that the Iranian economy is cracked. The next day, he believes that the Strait of Hormuz is so closed that we control it, even though a fraction of oil's coming through. And now he's back to believing, you know, that he's, you know, that picture of mommy and daddy and him at that military school when he was in high school, that he is in charge of the army as commander-in-chief. Technically he is, but that he doesn't need any of those other generals. And Hegseth has convinced him that this guy is the new freaking Napoleon.
1: Yeah. And wow, how about Hegseth running for president?
11: Trump
1: said it's too soon to discuss 2028. He said Hegseth's doing a fantastic job. Really? Mm-hmm. So the alcoholic with the Nazi tattoos that has lost the war with Iran is qualified. He said we have to get through he has to get through stealing the midterms first.
3: Right.
1: But okay. I mean, in what universe? Like you've said, how long ago? We've already lost this war.
11: Lost. lost. We lost this war back, I think, about April, when we couldn't achieve any of the activity of the things on the checklist that Trump have. Iran has everything they had before, minus the missiles that they fired at us and a bunch of craters that we left around the country. But Hegseth for president, this shows you, people, this shows you the fantasy world MAGA lives in.
1: Yeah.
11: And Pete Hegseth, if I'm not mistaken, didn't he have a major rape allegation uh-huh. against him,
1: yes.
11: which he settled for cash? Mm-hmm. Well, don't tell me that's not going to come up.
1: Yeah.
11: Everything he only got certified as Secretary of War because Trump told one of those senators, if you don't vote him in, I will ruin you as a person.
1: Yeah.
11: His mojo is gone. I pray to God Pete Hegseth runs for president.
1: And there's not a it's not a coincidence Driscoll is out like what a day after the reporting that all of the military the generals are telling Trump we can't sustain this war.

0: Stephanie Miller.
1: Do they?
2: La, na,
1: do
2: they? Na, na, na,
1: na, na. Do boys like you?
2: Yeah, can't have it though. Neener. 27 minutes after the hour, Mike Nellis coming up. Lewis in New York, you're on with Jody. Hello, Lewis.
3: Yes, good morning.
2: Good morning.
3: How is it that J.D. Vance going to be there at the 911 downtown Manhattan, New York, and yet no one made the connection Donald Trump's best friend happens to be where the terrorist comes from? Mm-hmm. Instead, we are shunning the mayor of New York, Mindani, who doesn't have shit to do.
2: Oh, wow. Wowie. Okay. Hi, Sam. Happy... It's Tuesday, not Monday.
4: Good morning, Sam.
2: Okay. Did we get that?
4: Yeah, you got it.
2: Whoa. Wow. That was an extra loud S-bomb. Okay.
5: Something told me that he was
4: I had a feeling, too.
5: Yeah. The way he came in real hot, I was like,
2: he was coming in hot.
5: Uh-huh.
2: Okay. Wow. All right. Hey, to his point, this is the headlines we wake up to. Trump brags he's made hundreds of billions on stocks, but he does it for the country. Because, you know, he's a giver.
4: It's
2: he
4: for
2: gives.
4: The country, not for him.
2: Yeah, of course. I mean, he'll hold on to it for us.
4: Right. Just to keep it safe.
2: Yes. Right. Of course. He boasted Sunday he's made hundreds of billions of dollars on stocks and other holdings, insisting he does it for the country rather than his own. But this is just pulling at my patriotic heartstrings. They counted 37 Truth Social posts so far. That was yesterday, but we blew way past that. Included a torrent of memes and AI-generated images. Among the more bizarre, him commanding an army of giant robots.
5: A what? Excuse me?
2: With the message, give them nightmares and they will dream of us forever. As well as one showing a fighter jet approaching exploding Karg Island with the caption, bye-bye Karg. He also shared images of himself as a muscular Hulk Hogan lookalike, bashing jerk Robert De Niro, hosting George Washington in the Oval Office, claiming the moon for the United States, and literally reshaping Iran in his own
4: image. What's his problem with Robert Downey Jr.?
6: I claim this planet De Niro. For Mars.
4: Oh, Robert De Niro.
2: Trump wrote, I do this for my country, not myself. I've made hundreds of billions of dollars on stocks and many other type of holdings for the USA, not for myself. It's all I do is get criticized by the radical left Democrats. Very unfair, but what can you do? President Donald J. Trump.
5: Thank you for attention. This matter.
2: Mike Nellis next.

0: 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So don't they hear you? You can do it if you try. If you talk and they will hear you every single time.
1: Oh, we're getting killed.
2: Yeah, well, Kyle's not here.
1: How come?
2: Kicked off the team. Didn't Tim tell you? Kyle and some other kids got caught drinking beer in the park a couple of nights ago.
1: Really?
2: Yeah. Zero tolerance. He's out for the season.
1: Come on, it's a first offense, right?
2: That we know of. But why should that matter? He knew not to drink. I've made it clear to Matt, that's what we expect from him. What have you said to Tim?
1: Nothing really. You know, a lot of kids try it at this age, so...
2: Yeah, well, a lot of kids don't try it, too. I'm not saying that Matt's going to be this perfect kid, but if I don't tell him what we expect and why he shouldn't drink, how's he going to know?
1: You think kids that age really listen?
2: They never admit it, Bill, but they hear more than you think.
0: Talk. They hear you. For more information about talking with kids about underage drinking, visit underagedrinking.samhsa.gov.
3: Hey there, it's Stephanie Miller. Sexy Liberal is back for one night only. Trust me, you don't want to miss this one. I'm bringing the whole original crew, of course. John Fugelsang, Hal Sparks, Frangela, Big Laughs, Blunt Truths. Honestly, a little sanity for once. And we are not stopping there. Mark Hamill is joining us. Senator Adam Schiff and Glenn Kirshner from the Justice Matters podcast rounding out the lineup live on stage with us days before the midterms when we need this the most. Come laugh, come recharge. Leave ready to win for some sanity. Saturday, October 24th, 8 p.m., the Saban Theater in Beverly Hills. Seats are going fast. Grab a standard ticket to be in the room with us or go VIP for $200 and hang around after for a meet and greet. Meet me and the gang. Snap a photo. Say hey. Flying in for it, we've got a hotel near the Saban with a special rate for our people. One show, one night. Let's get it right. Tickets at sexyliberal.com. Some of the proceeds go to getting out the vote. This is the midterm party. Do not miss it. Sexyliberal.com.

0: Department of War. Our troops are war fighters. This is a war. Trump and Hegseth have both called it that.
1: We may have casualties. That often happens in war. We have unlimited middle and upper ammunition, which is really what we're using in this war.
2: We set the terms of this war. We didn't start this war. But under President Trump, we are finishing it.
0: Yeah, we didn't start this war. This was going on long before Trump took office. Remember when Joe Biden slipped on those stairs? That's because Iran switched his shoes with rollerblades. Cover the steps to Air Force One with grease and banana peels, and don't get me started on Trump's up hand. You think that's because he's 79 and takes aspirin every day? No, it's because Iran made the lid on every jar in his kitchen extra tight. So he has to spend hours trying to twist it off if he wants his peanut butter. And this just in, he wants his peanut butter. That's why he always sounds like this.
1: God bless the United States.
3: Oh, dear God. All right, let's just get it done. Let's just do it. Here comes Mike Nellis. Chicago Tough.
4: That's right.
5: Because now
3: Mike Nellis gets it done.
5: Nellis gets it done.
6: I've become kind of a weird stalky fan. Like, I read everything you write.
5: Now
3: Nellis gets it done.
6: Yep.
5: Nellis gets it done. Now
3: Nellis gets it done.
5: Nellis gets it done.
3: All right, just stop.
4: It doesn't go on that long.
3: With your roly finger. Okay, hi, Mike Nellis. Hiya.
7: I got to come up with a stupid new bit every week.
3: Can I just say, you are not just the boss of getting it done, but being right. You wrote a whole piece, they're lying about the jobs numbers, and on cue,
7: yes.
3: This Brookings Institution economist calls BS on the inflated federal jobs numbers compared to state unemployment.
7: Yep.
3: I mean, you know, you can just go off that they lie to us about everything. But you made another point. You said yesterday's ADP report told a completely different story. Almost no job growth, manufacturing jobs lost, wage growth so slow against inflation it functions as a pay cut. So here we are again, just something else they're lying about.
7: Yeah, well, and let's establish credibility here. They have none. And they lied about the number of U.S. servicemen and women who have died in this conflict in Iran. I'll call it a conflict. I'll be generous to them this morning since it's not a war, apparently. But they lied about that. They lied about their military capabilities. They lied about how many troops have been wounded. They lie about everything. Why would I believe them? They fired the head of the Bureau of Labor Statistics last year, and suddenly the job market is getting hot 2 months before the election, 1 week before Donald Trump has this mid-year convention, so they need something to talk about.
3: Yeah.
7: I just, I don't trust them. And listen, I'm sure that there's a lot of like really good, hardworking people at the BLS trying to figure this stuff out and get a sense of the economy, but this government can't seem to get anything right. Look at the food recalls that we're experiencing. Oof. Every day you get like 24 different food items get recalled. I can't buy my son his favorite blueberries. I can't buy my son his favorite popsicles because they have glass in them. So those things happen, but they happen a lot less when Joe Biden was in charge. I'm just saying.
3: There you go. Just saying. Plane crashes.
7: A lot of people are saying.
3: Plane
7: crashes.
3: Yeah. Plane crashes. Well, Mike,
7: when Biden was president, I didn't have to wait on the tarmac 40 minutes every time I get off an airplane.
3: Yeah. So. And I'm not saying I was right before you, but when he fired the labor statistics
7: You've
3: person,
7: been right longer than me.
3: When he did that, that's what I said. I'm like, I want you to bet the numbers are never going to be, you know, we can never trust them again because everybody just does whatever he says. So you just, I mean, summed it up before we hit the midterms here. You said what has he actually done? He has dragged this nation to the bottom. He destroyed the global economy. He embarrassed and humiliated our military. He got 18 American servicemen and women killed that he calls small potatoes. He put people in harm's way for nothing. He terrorized immigrant communities. That's the record. That's the whole marble slab. No one's going to remember anything good about Trump's life. The minute he's gone, the rest of the country will say out loud what it already knows, that he was a failed lame duck president. All of it will catch up to him. We're very close to that moment. No, now very close to that day when suddenly everybody was against this the whole time. Exactly.
7: He's going to get the Nixon treatment, right? When Nixon left office because he left it in disgrace, basically everybody was like, oh, I was always against Nixon. I always thought Nixon was bad. Same thing with George W. Bush. Like, Bush was a man who, by the way, at one point had like an 88% approval rating because of the way he handled 9/11, turned that into the worst job approval rating that any president has seen up until this point. Trump is now more unpopular than any president we've ever had in modern history. So when he's gone, all these Republicans who have been too afraid to stand up to him and all these MAGA influencers and also the crap, they're going to immediately be like, oh, I've been with you the whole time. I was fighting from the inside to stop them from doing X, Y, and Z.
3: Yeah.
7: Don't buy any of it.
3: No.
7: They're all crooks. And, you know, even they talk about the woke left.
3: Yeah.
7: Or excuse me, the woke right. I don't know if you're familiar with this, but it's Tucker Carlson and Megyn Kelly and all these other influencers that don't like Trump so much. Like those people, they're going to pivot right back into the grift.
3: Yep.
7: For the conservative movement and the MAGA movement. They're not our friends.
3: Mike, something we've been talking about all morning since you brought up 9/11 and we're approaching the 25th, commemoration, is this Netanyahu bombshell that he knew that he was warned about October 7th, just like the Bush administration was warned about 9/11. Yeah. Can I just say, it's something I will never understand. I mean, I get the rally around the flag, but I mean, that was the worst national security failure in our history, despite very specific and multiple warnings to the Bush administration, just like Netanyahu got about October 7th. So I just, and I would say the rally around the flag is because Democrats, I'm sorry, are basically decent people. You know, if that happened, you know what I mean? If that happened under Biden or Obama, right? They would not have rallied, would they?
7: Well, first of all, we're less likely to have cataclysmic events happen under Democratic leadership because they prevent them from happening. I don't know if people have noticed in the last 20 years, every economic calamity started by a Republican, every massive national security breach started by a Republican, every stupid war started by a Republican, at least in my lifetime.
3: Yep.
7: So nobody wants to ever talk about that. They just all do the same thing. I mean, look, I don't know if 9/11 could have been prevented. I don't know if October 7th could have been prevented, but I do know, and I think Netanyahu similarly here, like, they don't want to see a loss of life in terms of their countrymen and women. I don't believe that George W. Bush wanted that. I don't believe Netanyahu wants that.
3: No, I think
7: either.
3: It's massive incompetence. Yeah.
7: Not even incompetence. I think it's when these things happen, they see it as an opportunity to enact an agenda they've been trying to do their
3: Thank
7: whole
3: you.
7: Life. Because Netanyahu, for my entire life, has been like, Iran is 2 weeks away from getting a nuclear weapon, and everybody just puts up with that talking point. They haven't been close at all. Tulsi Gabbard confirmed that they weren't close when we started this war, so there was no reason to do it. George W. Bush did the same thing. They saw what happened in 9/11. We did need to go dismantle the Taliban. That was the right decision to go after Al-Qaeda. But like, and I don't want to use them interchangeably because they're two different things.
3: Yeah.
7: But to go into Afghanistan was the right call. Gets the whole nation cultivated and everybody's around it because we did that. Like the Democratic Party rallied around a Republican president, which would not happen in return.
3: Thank
7: and
3: you.
7: And what did they do? They peed it all down their leg. I don't want to curse on your show, but they peed it all away. And they invaded Iraq and got a bunch of people killed,
3: Mike,
7: and made the Middle East far more dangerous.
3: A, you complete me. B, did I not just say this earlier this show? I said this earlier this show.
4: Yes.
7: I'm just quoting you, Stephanie.
3: I absolutely made that analogy that the, neocons, whether it's Netanyahu or Cheney, used, 9/11 to do what they always wanted to do, invade Iraq or, in this case, invade Iran. So, you're right. He used October 7th to justify what he's doing in Gaza. I mean, it's, and as you say, Mike, I hope, as you write before the midterms, don't let them gaslight you. Do not let anyone gaslight into believing the economy strong, the daily indignity the vast majority of Americans are living through at the gas pump, at the grocery store, when they crack open a laptop and look at a house they'll never be able to buy. That's the real economy. And also, as you say, Republicans have gotten us into every stupid, unnecessary war. They've wrecked the economy every time. I mean, I'm hoping you're right. You said Republicans are in complete denial about how bad the midterms are going to be for them. Begging Donald Trump not to campaign with them is not going to help. I mean, and Trump's going to make this convention all about him, right?
7: Yeah, well, I mean, Republicans are doing two things simultaneously. They're begging Donald Trump to spend that $400 million war chest that he has, while simultaneously being like, don't come to my district. And then you have the Republican Party releasing a warning to Republican candidates, don't you dare distance yourself from the president of the United States. And a good party leader like a Nancy Pelosi or Barack Obama knows that sometimes you're going to have to run away from me in order to win when I'm unpopular. And Trump just can't do that. And I think because of that, they're going to lose a lot of races that they shouldn't. They're also going to lose a lot of races that should be competitive or maybe even shouldn't be competitive because of bad candidate selection. They want to spend so much time talking about how bad our candidates are when our candidates are perfectly fine, normal human beings. Mike Collins, the guy running against John Ossoff, they've basically given up that race in Georgia because every 48 hours he has to distance himself from a member of his family who's in the white supremacy organizations. So that's ridiculous. Max Miller is going to lose them a House race because they could have swapped him off the ballot, but Trump is going to protect his protege who's been accused of domestic assault against his wife and his daughter. Like, it's just they're making the choices that they've made.
3: Yeah.
7: Okay. And they get what's coming to them. And the American people are very upset right now.
3: Yeah. And Amy Acton, by the way,
7: poor Amy. She's a good human.
3: Yes, I mean, victim of this MAGA lunatic, stayed and helped people that were injured by said MAGA lunatic. Right. And how long did it take Ramaswamy to even say anything? right? Of course, and Trump says nothing. I mean, it's just...
7: Well, it's probably for the best that Trump says nothing, because he's just going to blame it on Amy Acton. Because, by the way, Laura Loomer says the whole thing was staged and planned.
8: Okay. She did say that.
3: Oh, yeah. Fantastic.
7: Yeah, she did. She said it to me, by the way, which I thought was bizarre. I don't know why. That woman is obsessed with me. She might be the only person on the planet more obsessed with me than you, Stephanie. So, I'm not sure that's a list you want to be on.
3: I'm feeling a little competitive with her now.
4: Uh-oh. Yeah. Oh, God.
8: Hmm. Uh-oh.
7: I'm going to regret that comment more than anything.
8: Yeah,
7: but can I say this, though, about Amy Acton? It was a scary situation, and thank God everybody seems to be okay. In a world filled with Vivek Ramaswamy's, be an Amy Acton. Okay?
4: Exactly.
7: Like she stayed and she helped people. She didn't demagogue anybody. Ramaswamy couldn't even put out a statement in his own name. They had their comms director put out a statement. Okay, and I find that to be, you can't even pretend to be a decent human being for 5 minutes.
3: Yeah.
7: Like, it's disgusting. And the attacks on her are gross. They've been calling her an alcoholic. They've been calling her a socialist and a communist. They've been saying she's the reason a bunch of people died during COVID. Like, of course, a deranged Republican was going to lose their mind and try to get at her while holding a gun.
3: Yeah.
7: Or at least having a gun on his person, I should say.
3: Yeah, so. Absolutely. By the way, all the right people hate you. You said Snowflake James Woods blocked me after I reminded him that he's been credibly accused of making sexual advances toward a 16-year-old girl. I don't know.
7: I have a new one.
3: You.
7: Do you want to hear the new one?
4: Who's the new one?
7: I got blocked this morning by Dan Bongino.
3: Oh,
8: that's great.
3: Mommy's so proud.
7: He didn't like me that I reminded him that he's just a dumb podcaster. He particularly irks me because my father's a 34-year veteran of the FBI, and him and Cash Patel have ruined what the FBI was when my father worked there. It was the best law enforcement agency on the planet, and those two idiots have ruined it. Yeah. Hopefully it can be fixed. It's just disgusting.
3: Yeah. But speaking of Tate, you said Andrew Tate is basically threatening to run for president in 2028 if Rubio doesn't save him, which is going to be difficult to do from his prison cell in the United Kingdom. When we said truly anyone can grow up to be president of the U.S., we didn't mean Trump, but this is what it's created, right? Yeah. People just think, I'll have the manosphere behind me.
7: I think we meant little girls, right? Yeah. We were like, you should be able to grow up and be president, not, these clowns. Right. But, look, George W. Bush was president of the United States, so I think at this point we should accept that anyone can be president at any time. Yeah. And I think that works both ways, too. So, let's not pour cold water. So many people go, I don't think AOC can be elected president. She's too progressive. We can't elect a woman of color. I think that's crap.
3: Yeah.
7: America is looking for anybody. They will turn to lunatics and maniacs if they think they're the best candidate, but I think they will also turn to very nice people with good ideas. So let's give everybody a shot.
3: Yeah, speaking of the midterms.
7: Screw Andrew Tate.
3: Speaking of the midterms, you said these Republicans begging Trump to spend tens of millions of dollars to save their reelections while refusing to campaign with him are mealy-mouthed cowards who deserve to be voted out of office in November. And then, again, you've said the same thing we keep saying. They wouldn't be working so hard to take away your right to vote if they weren't scared of what you could do with it. We just have to keep remembering that, because you and I are going to cover 5 stories a day of ways they're going to steal this, rig it, suppress the vote, right?
7: Yeah. I mean, look, I'm not the first person to have ever said that, to be clear. I don't know who it was, but they're scared of your ability to vote, and that's why they're making it harder for you. And Texas is the perfect example. The convention is this week for the Republicans, but they put 1.2 million people on this list where they can't confirm your address, which is going to make it harder for people to vote. They're going to make those folks vote provisionally if they don't update their address. So if you live in Texas right now, go check and see if your address is updated and your voter registration is up to date. But they're doing that. They closed all those polling locations in Tarrant County, which, by the way, Tarrant County used to be a Republican stronghold. So when it was a Republican stronghold, they had 92, I think, was it? It was at least 92 voting locations. Now they've cut that by about a third. Okay. So now it's Democratic area. So they're like, we can't have as many polling locations.
3: Yeah.
7: And there's a pollster that has James Tallarico up in Tarrant County by 7%. He wins statewide.
3: Yeah.
7: It's the most populous county in Texas. So they're trying to make it harder for people to vote.
3: Of course.
7: They're going after our mail-in ballots. God knows, that's just the stuff we know about. What's the stuff we don't know about?
4: Exactly.
3: Yeah. Yep.
7: One more thing to add, too, because I want to remind people of this. When they invaded Minnesota and they were attacking the people of Minneapolis, Pam Bondi tried to extort the state for its voter file by saying, we'll pull ICE agents out to Tim Walz if you give us the voter file. That's the kind of stuff that they're doing that we don't hear enough about.
3: Yep. By the way, internet pranksters on point. They've successfully redirected people searching for information about the upcoming midterm GOP convention to the Justice Department's website about the Epstein files. Yep. Nicely done, pranksters.
7: Hear us, patriots.
3: Also, because you brought up Laura Loomer, my co-stalker of you.
4: Oh, boy.
3: No, I just thought, like, I love our candidates. I just thought this was so great of Angie Nixon. She said, I know Laura Loomer has been admitted to a hospital before because she spiraled, and I feel like she's spiraling right now. A lot of the people she used to hang out with, she just started attacking, and she needs help, and that's why I'm fighting so hard for universal health care, because I believe no one should go bankrupt. No one should worry about being denied access to treatment simply because they don't have the money. And so Laura Loomer is someone I'm fighting for to make sure she has quality health care. I mean, come on.
7: It's pretty good.
3: I mean, meanwhile, Laura Loomer's calling her a black ghetto bitch. And, you know, I mean, but man, that's the way you, it's like, I love Tallarico, the way he's like, you know, shrugging at Trump's childish nicknames, right? He was asked about, he was dismissed criticism. He said he won't engage in the back and forth. These nicknames don't lower the prices of groceries. These nicknames don't lower the price of gas or utilities or health care. These nicknames don't actually improve any of our lives. And then he said, anyone can go to our website and buy their own I'm a Tallarico t-shirt. It's our best-selling item. I mean, that's how you handle these childish, mean-spirited morons, right?
7: Yeah. I tell my clients all the time, you don't have to, you can fight back really hard against them, but you don't have to get in the muck with them all the time. That's my job. Like, let me do that.
3: Yes,
7: okay. Like, let them do that stuff. That's right. Stephanie's job. You talk about the stuff that actually matters to people. And it doesn't mean it's not a going back to Michelle Obama being like, when they go low, we go high. Like, we're not doing that again.
3: Yeah,
7: okay. We got to like hit them hard. But I don't need the candidates to be the one coming up with the silly nicknames. I think there's other ways to do it. And on the merch stuff, I love stuff like that. I love taking like the nevertheless she persisted line and Elizabeth Warren put that on her shirt or I like the Tallarico one. The one I'll tell you is because I'm a big pencil guy. Because I did Adam Schiff's digital. When he called Adam Schiff a pencil neck, like I just was like, we should slap an Adam Schiff logo on a pencil and just sell those on the website. Sure enough, straight up.
3: Yeah.
7: Uh-huh.
3: He's hilarious.
7: I love when people do that.
3: He's hilarious. I've often spoken to him of his watermelon head and pencil neck, and he has a fantastic sense of humor, which is why he will be starring in Sexy Liberal LA along with Mark Hamill and Glenn Gershner October 24th, sexyliberal.com.

0: the third one?
1: Glenn Kirshner.
2: Glenn Kirshner.
0: Oh, I love Glenn. All right. I heard I was like, Jared Kushner's going to be the
1: no,
0: one.
1: No, not.
2: What? All right. I love you with a Laura Loomer type psychosis. Goodbye.
0: Oh, God.
2: All right.
0: Goodbye.
2: Yeah, all right. See ya.
1: Thanks,
2: 51 minutes after the hour. Obviously, we've been talking about the Supreme Court and the mail-in voting and the whistleblower, talking about the blatant attempts to, you know, suppress the vote.
3: 92 precincts closed in purple Tarrant County in Texas.
2: Yes, Tarrant County Republicans just carved a 30% crater into an election day access. They voted to wipe out nearly one-third of polling places, a precision strike on students, low-income voters, and anyone who can't abandon work to hunt for a ballot. Residents flooded the meeting, warning this was engineered disenfranchisement. Officials ignored every voice and pulled the plug anyway. Not a coincidence that county is hugely for Tallarico, right?
3: Yeah, it has turned purple over the years. So in lieu of policy, they're going to kick old ladies and walkers out. And this is not to mention, folks are hanging from trees right now that we're not even paying attention to.
2: Yeah.
3: But when they're kicking out old white ladies and walkers, it's like, hello, that's alarm bells.
2: Right, right. I believe many people have said black people don't lynch themselves.
4: No, they don't.
2: FYI.
3: No.
2: Jody and I just talked about the Haitian teenager that killed himself. You know, he had an ankle monitor. He couldn't play soccer anymore. He was treated like a criminal. These people have done nothing wrong.
4: Right.
2: Carlos.
3: AKA Shackles.
2: Yeah.
3: Yeah. And again, you've got a guy like J.D. Vance that just wants to bring in end times, biblical end times. Mm-hmm. He's got an Indian wife. He could care less about anybody else. They spread that lie that people were eating cats and dogs. Greed is, mm-hmm. We are stunned by the amount of greed and grossness of the Republican Party.
2: By the way, Speaker Mike Johnson says lying is part of Islam and argues Iran cannot be trusted because it's part of their religion to lie. I mean, they're out and out calling Democratic candidates terrorists and jihadists. I mean,
3: the barbarians are inside the gate.
2: Yeah.
3: Yes, they came in on a Trojan horse, and they're the good guys.
2: Trump's buddies, Saudi Arabia, were the ones behind 9/11. We've been talking all morning. President Joe Biden and Dr. Jill Biden will join every other living former president and first lady at Ground Zero for the 25th anniversary of 9/11. Trump decided to skip the event when organizers refused his demand to break their rule of banning political remarks. Thank God we're going to be spared from that atrocity.
3: Oh, yeah, it would have turned into all about me.
4: Oh, yeah.
2: Yeah. Yeah,
3: imagine if those planes would have flown into the reflecting pool with the damage they could have done to my ballroom. It would have been gross.
2: Now that you've brought up Godstack, let me just Capitol Hill Christian Organization releases quote unquote study declaring it's unbiblical for the government to help the poor.
4: What?
3: What?
4: What?
2: Catholic school was a long time ago, Jody, but I'm almost certain Jesus said some stuff about helping the poor.
4: Yeah,
2: but,
4: it's kind of a big thing.
2: Yeah. Hate group cheers NHL team dropping Pride Night. I decided to sport the sports with you. Family.
3: Oh, boy.
2: Family. Oh, sorry. Guess. Go ahead. Sorry. Yeah.
5: Sports.
4: There we go.
2: Okay. All right. Family Research Council. Tony Perkins. No mother.
4: No
2: blood.
4: Mother
2: no.
4: Blood. No blood.
2: No,
4: mother.
2: Not
4: no.
2: That one.
3: Norman. Strangers in the White House.
2: We're looking for psycho music. I forgot to mention that. Family Research Council writes, in a refreshing move that piggybacks on the broader trend to downplay LGBTQ activism in the NHL, the Dallas Stars announced the team won't be hosting a Pride Night in 2026-27. Well, that'll help with gas prices.
4: Yes, it will.
2: Yes.
3: Yeah.
2: Groceries, sure. Okay.
3: Yeah, again, no policy. That'll make us win the Iran war.
4: Yep.
2: They want every
3: free health care.
2: They want every coach to be that homophobic coach from... Oh, thank you, Sam. The homophobic coach from Rudolph the Red-Nosed Reindeer. Remember?
4: There you go.
3: Yeah. I'm sorry, Rudolph. You can't play. You're different than everybody.
2: You can't play in any of our reindeer games. Okay.
3: It's so lame.
2: Hang on. I'm not done with fake Christian stack. Texas hate pastor re-raises U.S. flag at local post office because it's repulsive to lower flags for Dolly Parton.
4: What?
3: Oh, boy.
2: A Texas pastor is encouraging people to move the flags up from the half-mast in protest of lowering the flag for Dolly Parton. I guess because, you know, she
4: was tolerated the gays. Christian?
2: Yes, but the wrong kind.
4: Right.
2: That's true.
3: Yeah.
2: Very true. He is a self-proclaimed pastor. He posted a video showing him putting the flag back up. He said...

0: the order to lower the flags for Dolly Parton was repulsive and offensive. He identifies as a member of the Official Street Preachers, a group best known for screaming slurs and holding offensive signs outside Pride and LGBTQ.
1: They sound lovely.
0: Mike Nellis, we didn't get to that one, but he said John Fetterman needs to resign. So does Mitch McConnell. They would have to Weaken at Bernie's, the Mitch McConnell.
1: Yeah,
0: maybe they've been for the last month, like trying to put a pen in his hand and just stop being lazy. Just sign the resignation letter. Can you resign if you're
2: already
0: resigned? Dead. Yes. If you've already resigned from, life. Yeah. All right, Jody Hamilton, you can find her at the Politics Bar and on the Bob Seska Show. We love you, Jody.
1: Love you too.
0: See you tomorrow.

0: This is Take Two Movie Review. I'm Clinton Johnston. This week, meet me, Zoom. Pulling from the Who Framed Roger Rabbit setup, where cartoons exist side by side with live action humans, 1996's Space Jam felt like Warner Brothers saying, "Disney is killing us! How can we make our characters cute and popular? Hey, people sure like Michael Jordan." Then, after licking their wounds, they realized that they were sitting on top of the best American comic animated shorts, full of clever, wry, tongue-in-cheek, fourth-wall-breaking humor with the occasional Warner celeb parody, and some of the best slapstick gags ever. And they could let Disney be cute and grand and princessy. Warner Brothers just had to be smart and, God love 'em, loony. Which brings us to what sent me running to yet another movie about a huge evil corporation who's currying favor with the government, made by a huge evil corporation who's currying favor with the government. After years of disaster, our favorite hapless desert genius, Wile E. Coyote, is gripped by a cheesy TV ad from a small cartoon ambulance-chasing law firm and decides to sue Acme Corporation for injury, pain, and suffering from their faulty products. Coyote versus Acme. The plot is formulaic and forced, and to get us to sympathize with our relentless carnivore, the movie tries to link him to this David and Goliath legal battle and to reframe Coyote as an icon of resilient struggle against overwhelming odds. But right at the end, they take a misstep and characterize the Coyote Roadrunner relationship as something creepily dysfunctional. So close. Meet me. Zoom. But you don't go to Coyote versus Acme for the plot. You go for the gags. Oh my, the opening Coyote Roadrunner sequence. And if you're a Warner Toonhead, full disclosure, like me, for quick, deep jokes like citing Sylvester V. Gonzalez as precedent for establishing Predator as a legally recognized profession. Oh yeah, that's what's up, Doc. This has been Take Two Movie Review. I'm Clinton Johnston. Catch up with us at take2moviereview.com and feed us back on our channel on YouTube.
1: Is labor history in two. This day in labor history, the year was 1941. The ravages of World War II had swept across Europe. German troops had invaded Norway in April of 1940. The conditions of the Nazi occupation grew increasingly harsher. The Nazis began rationing milk, an important part of the diet of Norwegian children and workers. The rationing, however, did not apply to the German occupiers. Angered shipyard workers in Oslo walked off the job in protest. Workers from other industries joined them. 20,000 workers from 50 factories and work sites participated in the strike. The Nazi response to the uprising was predictably swift and brutal. 200 labor leaders were arrested and new Nazi chosen leaders put in their places. 27 of the arrested labor leaders and strikers were brought before a court-martial trial. Rolf Wickstrom, a welder and union steward, and Harold Viggo Hanstein, a labor lawyer, were sentenced to death for their involvement in the strike and executed. The remaining 25 strikers were convicted and sentenced to long prison sentences. Ludwig Bulin, a union railway worker, died while serving his prison sentence. So did Harry Vesely, a factory worker. Journalists were fired or arrested. Even groups like the Boy Scouts were banned. Listening to foreign broadcasts on the radio were expressly forbidden. Then radios were confiscated. In Sweden, trade unionists issued this statement in support of their fellow Scandinavian workers. They wrote, quote, "Norwegian trade unionists have fallen in the battle for Norway's freedoms and for the right of the Norwegian working class to decide for itself its own actions with the limits of Norwegian law. We honor their memory." In 1948, a memorial was placed to honor the deaths of Wickstrom and Hanstein and the workers who stood up for their country. Like what you hear? Check out more at laborhistoryin2.com.
2: You're listening to the American Democracy Minute, keeping your government by and for the people. In a unanimous vote, the Missouri Supreme Court ruled September 3rd that a ballot measure rolling back a gerrymandered 2025 congressional district map must be placed on the November ballot. It directed that the 2022 maps be used in November, which the state has appealed to the U.S. Supreme Court. We've reported extensively on Secretary of State Denny Hoskins' slow walk decision on the eligibility of a citizen ballot initiative to overturn the map requested by President Trump. People Not Politicians Missouri submitted over 300,000 signatures to qualify in December 2025, but Hoskins waited until August 4, 2026 before declaring that the state constitution did not allow for ballot measures changing redistricting. The Missouri Supreme Court voted unanimously that the state constitution Constitution did not prohibit a redistricting ballot measure. It wrote, because the plain language of Article 3, Section 49 of the Missouri Constitution authorizes a referendum as to any act of the General Assembly, and no exception applies, the referendum petition was legal, sufficient, and timely, unquote. Late on Friday, September 4th, the state asked the U.S. Supreme Court for an emergency stay of the return to the 2022 maps, claiming it was too close to the election to change. It did not reference the Hoskins delay. We have the state court's decision and the U.S. Supreme Court appeal at AmericanDemocracyMinute.org. I'm Brian Beal.
3: Growing up, I received a wealth of working-class values from my parents, including this nugget about egalitarianism. Nobody is better than you, they said, and you're no better than anybody else. That's the ethical underpinning for we're all in this together. It's what Thomas Jefferson enshrined in the Declaration of Independence and Lincoln consecrated in his Gettysburg Address. It's our Pledge of Allegiance to liberty and justice for all. It's what the Statue of Liberty welcomes. It's Woody Guthrie's anthem to the common good and, well, it's America. Unless, of course, you're Elon Musk, Peter Thiel, or other far-out plutocratic supremacists who do indeed consider themselves better than the rest of us. For this ilk of technocratic elites, government's role is not to promote the common good, but to protect their wealth from the common good. Their grandiose sense of self-esteem is as silly as it is dangerous, but it's not new. And we commoners have risen up many times in our history to beat down such crushing arrogance. For example, John C. Calhoun, a venerated statesman of the mid-1800s, led a national crusade to convert all workers to slave laborers owned by moneyed masters. And in the Civil War, a family of profiteering bankers got one of their sons exempted from duty in the Union Army by asserting, quote, there are plenty of lives less valuable than his. And in the 1920s, a prominent anti-woke academic proclaimed that races are inherently unequal, so, quote, democracy is an unrealizable absurdity. This is Jim Hightower saying, this is the legacy of moral and political failure that Musk, Thiel, et al. Are trying to ride to victory today. Let's rise up again and crush them once again. Howdy-ho, folks, and thanks for tuning in to my Hightower Radio Commentaries. And guess what? There's even more Hightower waiting for you online. 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
3: Gracious, you're everywhere, Tara. You are everywhere. Yeah,
4: really?
3: It seems to me. I mean,
4: oh, geez.
3: Yeah.
4: Thank you.
3: It's awesome.
4: Well,
3: it's awesome.
4: I don't know.
3: You
4: do. I don't know. I don't feel everywhere, but.
3: Yeah, no, we never do because, you know, we're just sitting here behind a microphone, right? It's just
4: right.
3: You, yeah, it's just you and me. We're just.
4: And that's my cat meowing. Yeah. I don't know. I got a note from Jude saying that she couldn't hear Tara Jr. purring, but he's back.
3: Oh, there he is. On my, yes. Okay.
4: Yeah.
3: Yeah. I heard the
4: meow. Meow. You'll hear him every now and then. I was going to say he's annoying, but.
3: No, he's a very sweet boy. He's a mama's boy.
4: Yes, I love him. He's 15, so.
3: Oh, my gracious.
4: Yeah, I want him on my lap. He likes to sit on my lap, and then sometimes I'm like, I need my lap, but then I'm like, oh, he's 15, and I want to have as much lap time as I can with him. So.
3: It absolutely. And no argument here. the last great summer holiday is over. As the punchline to one of my favorite old jokes goes, coffee breaks over, back on your heads.
4: Mm-hmm. That's good.
3: And, of course, back on our heads. Before, when we were talking pre-show, you said something to me about Kentucky's own Comer Pyle.
4: Uh-huh. Yeah.
3: What was that again?
4: Yeah, I'm not sure if you saw that he called his constituents village idiots. And, ha, ha, ha. He was talking to a group of more, I guess, prestigious donors and the ones who they actually work for. And he was saying they complained that he doesn't do town halls, and he said something about like, oh, he'd rather not talk to the village idiots. And they all laughed and all. But then I thought it really irritated me because this is the double sides that we always get from the media. I mean, this is barely making a blip, of course. And he's not a presidential candidate. But still, it is a reflection on what the Republicans think of their constituents. And when Hillary Clinton called them rightfully the maggots, she called them deplorables. The whole world had a meltdown over it, and she apologized.
3: Yeah,
4: she
3: kittens with crocheted tails. And, you know, we find ourselves, Tara, constantly playing this game of, what if a Democrat did it? What if a Democrat said it? And from network to network to network to network, the gasping, the pearl clutching, and the hand wringing and the shrieking could be heard at Leon Scum's beach house on Mars.
4: That's right. That's right. And she should never have apologized. This is the thing it drives me crazy about Democrats. Even at the time, I remember saying, what is she apologizing for? She told the truth about them. That's who they are. And she qualified it. She didn't say the whole swath of them are deplorable. She said the 47%, the homophobes, the Islamophobes, the racists, the bigots. Yeah, they're freaking deplorable. And that's what they're. And we have the studies now that back it up. It wasn't the economic insecurity that we heard so much about. It was racism. bigotry that unites them.
3: Yeah, because it's awesome and they love it.
4: Yeah, as long as they could kick down on somebody else, as long as they hate, then they'll, and that's the thing, they'll keep voting for Comer. He knows, they even though they know, you know, hey, he calls us village idiots. And, you know, they don't care. They'll keep voting for him. He hates the same people they do.
3: You know, maybe the Louisville Courier Journal or whatever will publish an op-ed saying that this is unacceptable and this is repulsive, mm-hmm. and they'll wax indignant. But the maggots don't give a damn. The maggots don't read newspapers.
4: That's right.
3: The maggots can barely read at all.
4: That's right. And they'll do what they're told. They will do whatever their dear leader tells them to do. If they will to vote for whomever, that's what they'll do. It doesn't. They have no dignity. They're not. They want to give people power to hurt the ones that they hate. That's what it's about, right? Even in the beginning, remember?
3: It's like that old gag about the honeymoon when the sadist and the masochist got married. You know,
4: well, so
3: the masochist said, hurt me. And the sadist said, no. Only in this case, it's okay. You ready?
4: Right.
3: Here it comes. Yep.
4: That's right. Again and again and again. And even in the first maladministration, when he shut down the government for whatever time and people were suffering and struggling immediately because we don't have a middle class anymore in this country. We're all the working poor. And they interviewed the maggots then. And one of them let it slip. She said, he's not hurting the people he needs to be hurting. That's I always remember that. That's a famous line from one of these reports about how the maggots are feeling about their vote. He's not hurting the people he needs to be hurting. Okay, that sums it up.
3: And of course, to go back to Hillary and the deplorable comment. You know, I don't think science is able to actually measure the tiny interval of time between her saying that and the maggots out there running around wearing T-shirts saying "proud deplorable."
4: Yes, that's right. And even though she qualified it, we should have turned that right against them as, you know, judo that thing, because they are admitting, okay, all right, you're racist, you're homophobes, you're Islamophobes. Thanks. We already knew that, but, you know, now you got, you're wearing the red hat. We could pick you right out of the crowd, but, you know.
3: I'll never forget that Sunday afternoon in New York. When you and me and my son and Chris in Germany were driving down.
4: I've
3: never experienced New York on a Sunday afternoon. There were no cars on the highway. It was empty. I mean, but off in the distance, truth seekers, you need. There's nothing quite like hanging out with Tara Devlin. off in the distance, as if by some sort of radar,
4: right?
3: Tara sees a red hat on the mean streets of Gotham.
4: Yeah, and
3: immediately down comes the window, and Tara yells, "Hey! What the F is wrong with you?"
4: Yeah. Right. I don't even remember what I said, but
3: that
4: was like,
3: exactly what
4: shame
3: you
4: on
3: said.
4: You.
3: No, you know,
4: what the hell is wrong with you?
3: Yeah,
4: I remember the guy's face too. Like, he looked a little bit like ashamed, a little shame.
3: Not much, but a little bit.
4: I don't know.
3: Maybe he was just a gone walkabout from Staten Island or something. I don't know.
4: Maybe. I mean, he's walking down Lexington Avenue in New York City, and I think it was like 37th Street or something. I'm like, what are you doing here? Go away. And because that's what it is. But up by where Trump has his tacky tower, and it's all surrounded with cement and men with assault rifles, because we have to protect this unworthy carcass from any harm, right? That's what always gets me when I see that. All the money, the expense of protecting this thing that has no business being anywhere near the Oval Office in the Halls of Power. He's got no business tweeting, for Christ's sakes, or anything, having the attention. And where this, I mean, there's something wrong with a society that gets together and spends money to protect the most unworthy of us all. And, you know, I mean, it's but anyway, the point was there's, I remember there was some petty bike. It's for the tourists, you know. They basically are the ones who rent those things. And he had a Trump flag hanging off of it. And I was like, yeah, it really just offended me. I was like, get that fucking thing off your bike, you fucking moron. You know, I mean, you got to shame people. You just have to. I believe in public shaming.
3: Yeah. And you know what I mean? And you know, immediately before the election, when we found out about the Access Hollywood tape, which we know now that he was committing felonies to prevent from coming out, Stormy Daniels.
4: Mm-hmm.
3: Again, science can't measure the tiny interval of time between the tape being played of him saying, grab him by the pudendum, and women, and they were... I don't mean to shame anyone, but we're talking about maggots after all.
4: You got to shame. Shame is good.
3: Yeah, you know,
4: I just said.
3: Yeah, you're absolutely right. So invariably it was gross, slovenly maggot women walking around with t-shirts on and an arrow pointing toward their crotch saying, he can grab me by the pudendum.
4: Yeah. Anytime. I have a picture of one of them. Mm-hmm.
3: Jesus Christ.
4: Trump can grab my, and then with an arrow. And I remember I made a meme or something out of it that said, well, we don't have jobs, health care, retirement security, but at least we still have our dignity.
3: Oh, God, that's so good. Yeah, our dignity.
4: With some lady with that shirt on. What, I mean, how many bad decisions do you have to make to find yourself in as a middle-aged woman putting on a shirt like that, you know, for some filthy, filthy, disgusting pedo all over the Epstein files, con man, convicted felon, piece of dirt, who just, you know, I mean, lies, like, as easy as breathing. He's as juvenile as they are. That's the thing. I guess they love that about him. And literally
3: arrested development.
4: Yeah, and because he's an idiot. That's the thing. He's 80 years old, but he's stupid. And he's, that's the other thing that makes him even worse, because he always brags about his great education when... he's had the best education money can buy, and he's still a moron.
3: Right, and that's why he brags about his genes and his very large brain. Yeah, at some point in time, he's going to be bragging about his potty training. I mean, most people who are at least aware of how screwed up he is, they tend to say, maybe he's got dementia. But I am of the opinion, I'm not a doctor, and I don't play one on the radio, but I am of the opinion that he has had from birth some sort of cognitive developmental delay. And that explains his awful old mama saying, oh, who's got the very big brain? My Donnie does. Oh, Donnie's such a smart boy. Look at Donnie going to the potty and doing his poo-poo all by himself, and he's only 11 years old.
4: Come on. I think she hated him, though. I think the mother's, yeah.
3: Well, you know, there's that open mic moment from years back when, before Friedrich Trump's mind turned to toxic jello, where they're on it. Yeah, they're caught on an open mic, and Mary Trump looks at her husband Friedrich and says, oh, what kind of a monster did we create?
4: Oh, really?
3: Yeah, it's out there. You can find it.
4: Oh, wow. Amazing. From what were they doing?
3: It was some sort of gala or ball or something, because they're in evening wear, I think, if I recall correctly.
4: Yeah. That's great.
3: But since we talked about how, you know, the awfulness of Comer Pyle down in Kentucky, Stan, and his village idiots, I thought that would dovetail nicely with a story that's coming out about Dr. Senator Roger Marshall of Kansas. Do you remember, Tara, years back, there was a book that just sold like hotcakes? It was called What's the Matter with Kansas?
4: Yeah.
3: Mm-hmm. Well, whatever was the matter of with Kansas is still the matter with Kansas.
4: Yeah, exactly.
3: They're not. People are trying to, you know, like everywhere, maggot states, you know, we tend to look at them monolithically, but they're not. There are good, hardworking, progressive people in every state.
4: I know. That's sad.
3: I mean, I live it every day here in almost level West by cold Trump genius, Stan. But we can't overcome the din and the dumb and the self-loathing and the self-harming. We just can't. But anyway, same in Kansas. Just as background, it was 2017 when Roger Marshall in the House, he's a senator now, but he was in the House then. And of course, he was going hammer and tongs to try to repeal the Affordable Care Act.
4: Of course. Well, they've all done that.
3: And again, he's a physician. And not only is he a physician and, you know, woman to woman, I don't understand male gynecologists.
4: Yeah, I know. Me neither.
3: No, thank you. Won't go to one. Nope.
4: Yeah. Mm-mm. I don't know. It's kind of strange. Yeah, it's true. It's true.
3: You know, it arises out of the inherent sexism of the medical education community, because, of course, it was only in the fairly recent past that women were allowed to go to medical school.
4: Right. Yeah.
3: But he's an OBGYN. And well, in terms of what's the matter with Kansas, I didn't realize this. I know it's a reality in a place like Alabama, but in Kansas, Stan, you can be put in jail for failing to show up for a civil, not criminal, civil court hearing. They can jail you. And it turns out that Roger Marshall, who built his practice into a full-blown hospital, has sued hundreds of people. Women mostly, for unpaid debts of as little as $100, and has had people jailed. No kidding, over 700 patients with unpaid bills. 81 people were arrested for missed court appearances.
4: Unbelievable! And these were medical bills.
3: Yeah.
4: Unbelievable.
3: He's garnished people's wages. He's attached their bank accounts, and on
4: this
3: top
4: is,
3: of it,
4: what's his name?
3: Roger Marshall.
4: Oh God,
3: Dr. Roger Marshall.
4: What a dirtbag!
3: And they his outfit charges 18% per annum on outstanding balances. That's worse than most credit card companies.
4: What a horror. Yes, exactly. I mean, first do no harm, right? Isn't that their oath? Oh, but I guess he doesn't
3: first sue your
4: harm.
3: Patients. And he's basically
4: evil.
3: He's basically running a debtor's prison OBGYN practice.
4: Wow. And who would go to him then, you know? I mean, geez.
3: Well, I don't know what it's like in New York, but there are a lot of healthcare deserts out there.
4: Right.
3: And if you can set up
4: where
3: you're the only game in town, you've got it made. Mm-hmm. But I mean, there was one woman. Oh, Jesus. She pled with him not to pursue the unpaid debt and said something like, please, I can't afford to pay this. Can you not write it off? Especially because I lost my twins.
4: Oh, my. Oh, my. Oh, God. See? This is what I say. Republicans, this is what they do. They add pain and suffering on top of suffering and pain. That's all they do to this country. Show me an example where they're relieving somebody's stress or helping somebody.
3: Yeah.
4: Making a life a little better for somebody.
3: Well, and in Marshall's case, it's worth noting. He did open up his practice in a rural area where he was the only game in town. And so women came to him when they were desperate. Mm. And then he put 71 women in a rural area. That's a lot of women. He put 71 of them in the joint over an unpaid medical debt.
4: Oh, God. This is an offense to humanity, and the American people should all be appalled and ashamed. But where is this being reported? They're not going to report it on Fox News. Of course, they report it. Well, we're talking about it here.
3: One can dare hope that... maybe somebody like MS Now would pick it up, but that's the problem with our atomized media landscape. The people who need to hear this
4: don't. Yep. And they did that on purpose. Yeah, really. You can thank Bill Clinton for the Telecommunications Act for signing that into law.
3: Yep.
4: It was both parties did it. And I don't think, I know that Bill Clinton says, oh, well, we didn't know, we couldn't foresee bullshit. They could foresee that this would create silos of information and consolidate the message into the hands of a few people, of the rich. It always does.
3: Yeah, so, and by the way, who's reporting this? The New York Times. But it doesn't matter because... Kankel's Caligula has created a permission structure in which his mouth-walking, knuckle-breathing followers can simply utter the sacred mantra of fake news.
4: Mm-hmm. That's it.
3: And it just didn't
4: New
3: happen.
4: York slimes.
3: I mean, it's just like what you said with Comer Pyle.
4: Yeah.
3: His constituents will go ahead and keep on voting for him and say, hit me again. Put a little stank on it this time.
4: Yep. Well, they'll blame other people for the pain that's inflicted on them by Republican policies. And they'll cling to the hate that the Republicans pass, like bathroom bills. And, if there's a trans kid who wants to play basketball or something, they'll cling to that they got the mob to hound her right out of school or whatnot. So, but that's it. And then when the policy, they'll never associate it with their vote or the Republican policies. And Republicans are confident of this clearly.
3: Oh, and just
4: they know this.
3: Yeah, and just to make bad matters worse. Worth noting that with the departure of Senator Bill Cassidy, who had to learn the hard way that there is no such thing as loyal enough to his orange daddy, Nitwit Nero had him primaried. With Bill Cassidy leaving, Roger Marshall now wants to be the chair, or at least ranking member, if miracle of miracles, the Democrats can manage to take the Senate, of the Health, Education, Labor, and Pensions Committee. The very Senate committee that shapes health care policy for the entire country.
4: Oh, God.
3: And what's worse, he actually has run on and campaigned on his compassionate care for low income and Medicaid patients out in the in the far dusty corners of Kansas.
4: Oh, right. Mm.
3: It's absolutely horrifying. Of course, a spokes creep for Marshall by the name of Peyton Fuller said, "Oh, Senator Marshall has spent decades caring for patients regardless of their ability to pay. Judges issue those warrants, not doctors."
4: You have the right to not pursue them, right? How do they get
3: that? Nobody's got a gun to his goddamn head. Right. Oh dear.
4: Like, no one's like going through his files and filing cases for him, are they?
3: No. And hey, goodness me, we got a little bit of ahead of ourselves, and we gotta hit the break, Tara.
4: Oh boy.
3: Yeah. So, yeah, pardon our passion, truth seekers. We will be right back. This is the Molloy Program on Progressive Voices on TuneIn for the 8th day of September 2026. Stick around. It won't be long at all.

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0: Strike since April 1st. They demanded higher wages and shorter work hours, union recognition, and an end to the hated stretch-out system. Soon, textile workers at Bessemer City's American Mill walked off the job in solidarity and joined the National Textile Workers Union. Ella Mae Wiggins was one of the strike leaders at American Mill. She was known for her militancy, but also for organizing black workers into the union. As the strike wore on, mill owners evicted dozens of families from company housing. Wiggins helped set up a tent city. On June 7th, sheriff's deputies attacked strikers who marched to Lori Mill to call out remaining workers. The police arrived at the tent colony later that evening to disarm them, and Gastonia's police chief wound up dead. Immediately, more than 70 textile union members and leaders were rounded up and arrested. 16 stood trial for the murder of Chief Adderholt. The anti-union committee of 100 smashed up the NTWU headquarters in Gastonia and Bessemer City. They kidnapped, beat, and threatened to kill several union members. The rampage continued as SCAB forces moved on to Charlotte to raid the offices of the International Labor Defense, who had handled the strikers' case. 5 days into the terror, Wiggins was killed on her way to a union solidarity rally. Outrage over her murder forced mill owners to improve conditions and wages, but the fight to organize would continue for years.
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9: You go on strike, you lose your healthcare. 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

0: Okie doke, truth seekers. Segment two is here. And with Tara and I having spent the first segment turning our baleful gaze upon a couple of repulsive maggot politicians, Tara, maybe for this segment we need to broaden our horizon, expand the view, look beyond the territorial boundaries of these here United States of America. Because, well, this is the official opening day of the Canadian tariffs. Nitwit Nero imposed his a couple of weeks ago, and now today is the day that Canada punches back. And you get the idea. And again, this is something I've taken to saying of late when we talk about these disgusting, filthy, vile, vulgar AI slop images that he loves to post. Yeah. We say that he posted them.
1: Mm-hmm.
0: But that's not really true, is it? His diaper nanny is posting them for him. They're like a cyber binky for him.
1: Mm-hmm.
0: And so, you know, he grunts and he barks, and you know, for all I know, for all you know, we know, she posts these things for him to look at while she's changing his filthy diaper.
1: Yeah, probably.
0: But we can't just ascribe this to Nitwit Nero. This is also has to be treated as the work of Natalie Harpy.
1: Yeah. This is their policy. It's who they are. They're not, you know, the people who are in this maladministration, they don't, when somebody applies or whatever, I'm sure they don't go through a regular job process for sure. They're not vetted for any kind of ability. They're looked at for their being deplorable. Are they deplorable enough? Are they disgusting enough? Do they hate America enough? Are they corruptible? If not already, criminals, are they corruptible? That's all. They're not. There's not a single person who surrounds the disgusting waste of human DNA that is Trump that has any business being in the White House. They have no qualifications except that they're horrible. That's the only qualification. And it's sick when you read those letters that she leaves him. It's like maddening. It's not just, I don't even know. I mean, the words are escaping me because it's like, another example, if you play the game, what if this were Democrats? You know what I mean? It would never stop. The outrage, the hair on fire would never stop on the corporate media. Both sides, that's for sure. Both sides.
0: So. But here's the funny thing with the Canadian tariffs, according to an Ipsos survey. This was toward the end of August. Two-thirds of the American public, and of that two-thirds of the American public, half of the Republicans responding to the poll are not happy with how we are treating Canada. And 46% of the Republicans said, it's our fault. 46% of Republicans said it's our fault? What? Yeah.
1: Well, that goes to show you.
0: But it's you know... he never gives a goddamn about who gets hurt in the real world. Mm-mm. You know, there are border towns all across the northern border. Washington, for instance, Maine. I saw an interview with a fella in Blaine, Washington. His name is Gurdeep Baines of Blaine, Washington. And he said, People are losing their minds. People have had their tires slashed.
1: Who's what?
0: Well, I can imagine it's got to be the maggot slashing Canadian tires.
1: Oh, okay. Jesus Christ.
0: I mean, I don't know for a fact, but yeah. So Canadians are not coming across the border. They're not spending money across the border. And so, you know, you'll get an economic knock-on effect. But meanwhile, you know, what's occupying the dementia patient's mind? AI slop.
1: Yeah.
0: Yeah. What were you telling him that an AI slop image of him beating up Mark Carney?
1: Yeah, it's a video of a cartoon video of two hockey players, him and Carney as hockey players. And of course, Trump is beating him up and calling him governor as he's beating him on the hockey rink. And this is juvenile. It's deplorable. It's embarrassing. And I guess this substitute.
0: And it's impeachable. It's 25th Amendmentable. If that's a word.
1: Unbelievable. It's unbelievable. And it really is a disgrace to be an American at this point. It really is. It's so embarrassing. We will never recover in our lifetimes from the shame that they have heaped upon us, these filthy Republicans. And I hope they never get to wiggle out of what they've done to this country. Seriously, they're the problem. Republicans are the problem.
0: Yeah, right? Well, they are. So, for instance, up in North Dakota, Stan, where 80% of North Dakota's

0: an excuse for this?
1: Well, I mean, he's creating space for him to continue to get on his knees in front of his orange Jesus.
0: And then just like,
1: while at the same time acting like Canada owes North Dakota something.
0: Yeah, like, oh, we this is all in good fun or some bullshit, right? Oh, it's just Trump being Trump. Let Trump be Trump. And although it hurts people, higher prices, more expensive homes, because we get lumber from them.
1: Yeah.
0: Sales, lost sales, vacations, like you're saying, tourism. They're saying Las Vegas is getting really hit because Canadians used to love going to Las Vegas.
1: Right.
0: And there's, of course, they're not coming anymore. This is a matter of national pride to them. When people say, oh, I'm going to the United States, I would imagine other Canadians are like, what the hell is wrong with you?
1: Why? What? And, you know, and this was months ago, I was reading about an enclave of hotel owners in Florida who catered to the Canadian trade.
0: Yes, yes.
1: And sorry.
0: Yeah.
1: Yeah. No, the snowbirds ain't coming.
0: No.
1: And if you're a maggot who owns a hotel catering to Canadians in Florida, buckle up, sweetheart.
0: Mm-hmm.
1: It's going to be a long winter.
0: And if you voted for it, well, good for you. Yeah. I hope it doesn't hurt too little.
1: And
0: right?
1: I know you use TikTok and whatnot. The proliferation, you know, just like that clip we had last week, the proliferation of maggots getting on TikTok and making videos.
0: Uh-huh.
1: Saying, I don't understand why it is all of a sudden people hate me because of who I voted for.
0: Right.
1: What's that got to do with whether or not we're friends?
0: Everything. See, that's another thing about
1: everything.
0: Them. They're clueless. They do that all the time, though. Well, it's just we don't have to talk politics. It's not about politics, my friend. It's about who you are, fundamentally.
1: It's about whether I can trust you not to hurt me.
0: Yeah.
1: Not to pogo stick up under the cross or anything, but I happen to be a part of a marginalized community where if you say that you are my friend, or if you say that you mm-hmm. love me and you turned around and you voted for Donald Trump, you damned well don't.
0: Right. Yeah, absolutely. 100%.
1: Because
0: how dare you?
1: Yeah, you can't slap me in the face and spit on me and then say, well, I mean, but I just have my own political beliefs and opinions.
0: Yeah. My political beliefs.
1: I have never in my life, Tara, used my vote to harm someone.
0: No, exactly. Quite the opposite. That's the difference between
1: exactly.
0: normal people and Republicans. And I say this all the time on my show, too. This is the theme, basically. It's not about Republicans per se. It's about their policies. It's about who they are. It's about what they vote for, what they implement, the society that they create. And it's a society of needless suffering and pain. It doesn't have to be this way. We're not a struggling country. We're the richest country on earth, but they do it to us. They make us struggle. They tear us apart deliberately so they can continue to concentrate wealth into the hands of a few and rig the game so we can do nothing about it.
1: And they have to make their lick spittles. Yeah, you know, they're robbing them blind.
0: Yes.
1: But they have to make them feel like somehow their lives are being improved because somebody else's life is being made worse. It's
0: that's right.
1: It's one of those things. You know, we talked a lot about labor yesterday. I hate that circumstance you'll see where, say neighbor one will say of neighbor two, well, why in the hell's he making $37 an hour because he's in a union? Why do I got to work my ass off and I make half of what he does? And it's

0: It's jealousy. It's envy of the worst sort, and they lack the basic cognitive ability to say not why is he making why is he making more than me? No, it's why am I not making what he makes?
1: Right. That's right.
0: Why am I too much of a shit eater to get out there and find a good union job?
1: That's right.
0: And organize to make my neighbors' lives better.
1: They do that all the time. That's how they create, like Henry Wallace said, they exploit every fissure of disunity. And these maggots are just easily led.
0: Sheep to the slaughter, for God's sakes.
1: Right. But they lack the intellectual whatever, curiosity or the ability to flip it. To say, wait, what are you talking about? You know, the people who see all the conspiracies under every wazoo, they don't see the conspiracy that is unfolding in their lives every damn day. Make the rich richer. Divide and conquer especially along racial lines and every other line. And so they could keep picking our pockets. And that's what drives me crazy about them, that they don't see that. And it's the media that perpetrates that framing. And I remember this was years ago when there was a transit strike in New York. And I had to, and there was nothing, you know, no buses, no subway. And all over the media, because it was all pro-business, they were like, I can't remember the union boss's name, but they were like, you know, so-and-so, I'd like to get a hold of him. And like every person that they interviewed was railing and yelling at the union boss and get back to work. We got to go to work. We got to work. Why don't you got to work? You know what I mean?
0: Why don't you strike in solidarity with your working brothers and sisters and see what happens?
1: It was pissing me off. And I was like, why don't they interview me? I remember I was like, it was in the winter too, and I put on my former uniform pants, you know, and my BDU pants and my warm weather under gear, and I'm like, I'll fucking walk every day to work if I have to in solidarity. Why don't they interview me? You know, but they don't. And they it was all over the news. It was all over the on the headlines, on the Post, of course, you know, get back to work and blah, blah, blah. All right. But I would hear it out of people's mouths because that's how they were framing it. And people are easily led that. No, they were saying things exactly what you're saying, how. Oh, I don't have health care. I don't get overtime. Well, that's nothing to fight for. You know, like you should be like joining us in the strike. And, you know, that's not just because you're not earning a living wage doesn't mean that the union can't earn a living wage. So they foment the jealousy.
0: Yeah, and because God knows the one thing that they don't want is people, you know, figuring out the dodge.
1: But how do they not see that? I don't know. Anyway. Yeah.
0: How do they not see? well, there and in the time in the time remaining to us, you being a proud citizen of Gotham. We're coming up on September 11th and 25th anniversary and everything, which, by the way, J.D. Vance said he was going to celebrate.
1: Yes, yes.
0: God damn it.
1: Well, he's not wrong, though, right? That's what they celebrate.
0: Yeah, well, I mean, you know, let's wave the bloody shirt, and nobody waves it better than... the former mayor, Rudy Giuliani, who showed up on Newsmuck to stoke the flames of division.
1: Yeah.
0: And God knows they're working hammer and tongs, the right wing are, over, of course, Zoran Mamdani.
1: Oh, yes.
0: Mamdani. How dare the mayor of New York not show up to the 25th anniversary commemoration of that day of horror and grief? He would be excoriated if he didn't.
1: Oh, if he didn't. Yeah. Oh, forget it. Could you imagine?
0: So here's Rudy Giuliani for once without his Grecian formula running down his face. Yeah, having lost friends there and being very close to many of the families, it offends me that he's coming. This is not they want to be just another religion. They want to dominate us. That's what they're taught from the day they begin their extremist religious education. Mamdani is a clear supporter of that.
1: How dare you? They're doing all they can to make people hate Mamdani, but he's beloved here.
0: Zoran Mamdani was 9 years old on September the 11th, 2001. Imagine and grew up with the anti-Muslim bigotry.
1: Right.
0: Now, I mean, I feel like I have to offer my usual disclaimer here. I'm godless, okay? But I'm also a jealous defender of the First Amendment, the real First Amendment, not this fetishized life support system for the religion industry that our most puissant dread sovereign supreme Catholic majesties on the court have made of it. But, you know, worship who you want to worship, worship how you want. And the same rule applies to everybody. Your First Amendment rights end where my nose begins. So, you know, screw Rudy Giuliani. On this 25th anniversary, one of the things we should damned well reflect upon is the number of innocent people with brown skin who were tormented and tortured and ultimately in places like Iraq and Afghanistan, that's murdered right. over mm-hmm. something with which they had nothing to do.
1: Right.
0: You know, you'll notice after September the 11th, we didn't bomb the living bejesus out of Saudi Arabia, where most of the hijackers came from. We didn't bomb Egypt, where some of the other hijackers came from. Mm-hmm. George W. Bush murdered out of hand, him and Dick Cheney and the rest of that filthy cabal, over 1 million non-combatant, innocent men, women, and children. And I will never forget the photograph of that poor old man holding the limp, dead body of his little daughter or granddaughter having been hauled out of the rubble of one of our freedom strikes.
1: Yeah.
0: By God, we need to take that into account, too.
1: Yep. And the torture, I mean, the shame that Republicans heap on America because they fundamentally can't stand everything that America is supposed to stand for. They can't stand for it. The rule of laws, the nation, a decent nation that welcomes immigrants, diversity and all that. And, you know, they attacked a country that had nothing to do with 9/11. They dragged us into an illegal war of choice, as they always do. And they brought back torture. And I mean, it's just this is what Republicans do. So they could have taken that incident, right? The terrorist attack on September 11th, and they could have got us together because we were unified at the time. I remember I was there, and they could have said, well, we're going to get away from foreign oil. We're going to start an energy independence drive. So by right now, we could be free from Saudi Arabia, and no one would have to die for oil. That's what they could have done. They could have right then saying we're going to put our energy into becoming energy independent, something that would have been life affirming. But they can't do that. They don't know how. They really don't.
0: You know,
1: everything is an opportunity to steal.
0: And so you know, Giuliani saying he's offended about it. Yeah, Rudy, offended. Die offended about it, okay?
1: Yeah, exactly.
0: And stand not upon the order of your going, but go at once to get all Shakespearean for a second. God.
1: Yeah. This is what they do. This is what they do. They never miss an opportunity to divide this country, to pour their poison into people's empty heads who are stupid enough to believe it and not to see what's going on because they're racist. They're effing racist. That's what it is. They grab people by those racist funny bones.
0: I remember when the fat, nasty old Jerry Falwell's heart was finally given out on him. And he got his sorry ass saved by a Muslim doctor.
1: Oh.
0: After, of course, barking and grunting about the Muslims from his pulpit without fail.
1: Of course.
0: And it's like, Jesus, Jerry, why did you go to a Muslim doctor? Didn't you go to a good Christian? Because the Muslim doctor was the best possible doctor you could have.
1: Mm-hmm.
0: Oh,
1: they're just hypocrites. They don't. If it were that Muslims would, make them money or whatever, they would flip on a dime. It doesn't matter. They'll throw anybody under the bus for their bullshit.
0: For a nickel, and of course they'll feed some red meat hatred to the. To the mouth walkers and knuckle breathers.
1: That's it.
0: So what's that Pink Floyd line, Tara? They can feel the warm thrill of confusion, that space cadet glow. But we've done it to another half hour.
1: Oh, my goodness. What?
0: Where'd it go? I know. But as ever, it is always a joy chatting with you anytime we get to fill in for Mike. So,
1: yes,
0: that's the program for today. As some of Malloy's liners used to say, end your day screaming. Well, here we are. And for Tara Devlin of Tara Buster, I'm Roxanne Kincaid of HeadOn.live. And, this is the Malloy program on Progressive Voices on TuneIn. Y'all take care, everybody. And, watch your back and keep it lit. Later.

0: I'm Rick Smith.
1: Hey, Lights.
2: Hey, Lights.
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1: Oh, yeah. 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
0: As SCAB forces moved on to Charlotte to raid the offices of the International Labor Defense, who had handled the strikers' case. 5 days into the terror, Wiggins was killed on her way to a union solidarity rally. Outrage over her murder forced mill owners to improve conditions and wages. But the fight to organize would continue for years. For more information, go to laborhistoryin2.com, like us on Facebook, follow us on Twitter at laborhistoryin2.
12: In honor of Labor Day, we're looking at the powerful connection between work and healthcare in America and what it means for workers when their health coverage depends on their jobs. 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I'm your host, Brenda Gazar. My guest is Mark Dudzik, a longtime union organizer and labor activist. He's a former president of Local 8149 of the Oil, Chemical, and Atomic Workers Union, now part of the Steelworkers, and a former national organizer of the Labor Party. In 2009, he co-founded the Labor Campaign for Single-Payer Healthcare and currently serves as its chair. I asked Mark what tying healthcare to employment often means for workers and their families.
13: You know, first of all, when you lose your job, you lose your health care. This is particularly significant when you have like mass layoffs and hundreds of workers lose their jobs at the same time.
12: Mark remembers being in Baltimore when Bethlehem Steel went bankrupt. He says active and retired workers suddenly faced the loss of health benefits, a shock that rippled beyond individual families into the surrounding community. But losing a job isn't the only time that connection between employment and healthcare becomes especially powerful. There's also the moment workers decide whether to strike.
13: You go on strike, you lose your healthcare. Employers often stop paying for healthcare benefits once you go on strike, or at least threaten to do so. And it just provides another tool of intimidation that they can use in those type of situations.
12: Get the full
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0: Future Set You Free. How you doing? I'm Leslie Marshall. Welcome or welcome back. Only true democracy in talk. Really glad to have with us today Christian Trimboli. 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Christian, can I call you Christian? Is that okay?
1: Yeah, for sure.
0: Yeah, thanks for joining us and welcome. Good to have you with us today. I know you're busy and I appreciate you making the time. People, I think, would have to be living under a rock, whether you live in New York City or not. It's just all over social media and certainly the news, not just locally in New York City, but it definitely has reached a national level. I saw stuff here in Los Angeles on it that Amazon Teamsters and their allies recently gathered in New York City at New York City Hall to call for passage of the Delivery Protection Act during its introduction for the 2026 City Council session. Now, this is groundbreaking legislation authored by Councilmember Tiffany Caban. It would protect workers and communities by requiring last mile delivery facilities in the city, New York City, to be licensed and directly employ their staff. Now, Amazon utilizes a corrupt third party model called the Delivery Service Partner System Program, Delivery Service Partner Program, DSP, and we're going to talk with Christian about it today. So first of all, can you share with us some of the issues that you face as a DSP driver yourself, Christian?
1: Yeah, absolutely. Thanks for having me. It's a great opportunity to be able to like express, you know, my experiences, and I thank you for that. There are quite a few. You know, I think a lot of people, in spite of what people may think, the work is tiring, right? People, including myself, before I applied for this job, I really underestimated the immense amount of packages that I was going to be given on a daily basis. And the vans, they are being held together with tape, you know, they're falling apart. And I've been put in vans where there isn't even enough room to stand up straight because the roof of the van is so low and it's just filled with the brim to the brim with packages, you know. It's tough.
0: And some of them are very heavy. I've seen people, drivers like yourself loading trucks or unloading trucks, whether at the UPS store or right in front of my house. I would imagine one of the issues you also face is that, people might, you know, yell at you when something comes late that you might have nothing to do with because the late may come from the source before it even gets to you. Am I right?
1: Yeah, that's a great question. Yeah, there is a routing system that Amazon provides for us that, you know, a sequence stop order that we are recommended to follow that for one is often not calibrated correctly. You know, they tell us to go to these houses first and these businesses after. And oftentimes we're missing deadlines. I'll say it like that. If a business closes by 3 o'clock and they're telling us to go to that business by the end of the day, that business is not going to get their package. And amongst the immense amount of packages we're getting, stuff collapses, stuff is being crushed under other packages, and these packages end up breaking. And I'm not even aware. And I end up giving it to a customer, you know, it could be Christmas time. Right. And I'm giving it to a customer and, you know, they really needed this package because they wanted to give it to their family member and it's broken, you know.
0: In New York City, so many other challenges too. You have older buildings that have older elevators that may not be large enough if you have a large package, right? You have walk-ups, right? I would imagine there are four and five, flight walk-ups, in New York City. People that aren't home, not being able to get into the main door to get to that fifth floor walk-up to deliver the package. The list goes on. So why did the challenges that you face on the job motivate you and your coworkers to join the Teamsters? What did you think that the Teamsters could do for you that you guys weren't getting and you couldn't get on your own?
1: Well, I think a lot of us intuitively knew we deserved better on the job, especially compared to how much money Amazon is racking in per year. Most people I know on the job have to work two jobs because Amazon is just not paying enough. And as far as opportunity goes in this country, there seems like there's less and less of it nowadays. Even people with degrees, I have a degree and it only goes so far. So joining this wasn't just an opportunity for like purpose, and like leadership, because those are things I value. I value those things. And I think many of my coworkers also do. But also an opportunity to just build a future for ourselves and our coworkers, you know? I don't think that, well, we don't think that Amazon gives us the dignity and respect that we deserve, you know? We're valuable parts of our community. There are people I would see every day who would say hi to me, and Amazon just doesn't, they don't respect us. Yeah.
0: When you say hi in your community, I know my UPS driver by name. I agree with you. You're part of the fabric of the neighborhood, and we, rely on it. We certainly saw that during COVID, and just especially those of us that are, multitasking, and it's like I don't have, time to go to the store to get this, and you bring it to us. You deliver it to us. My husband is an orthopedic surgeon, which means he fixes bones. And he has a number of UPS drivers he fixes. I know that because I know one of them. I have a friend, he's retired now, but is a UPS driver. And people don't realize what a toll it can take, on the body. I love that you didn't just talk about money or healthcare or pension or holidays, vacation time. You talked about dignity and you talked about respect. And I love the fact that one of the motivations for you and your coworkers to join the Teamsters was dignity and respect, because I do believe that unions, especially the Teamsters, do help provide that in their fight for workers. How did Amazon react when they found out that you and your coworkers were organizing with the Teamsters?
1: Not politely. I mean, when they found out, they had sent, for one, union busters. These are people that corporate sends to the field, you know, to talk to me and my coworkers and I, about the dangers of getting involved in the union for fighting for ourselves. And in spite of that, we knew they were trying to scare us. So we still unionize, but now Amazon is refusing to recognize our union. You know, they're claiming that we don't even work for them. And it's a shame because, you know, we have the right to do this. And Amazon is just doesn't care, you know?
0: It's weird too, because Amazon's already negotiated some contracts with Teamsters in other areas, right? Not with UPS drivers, with DSP drivers. Can you explain, speaking of DSP, can you explain the Amazon DSP model to me and to everyone listening and watching, Christian?
1: Yeah, I'll try my best. So a DSP, it stands for a delivery service partner, and they function as third-party contractors that partners up with Amazon. And these third-party contractors, these DSPs, they're given routes that they are expected to fulfill, that Amazon will compensate them for. That's a technical way that they function. But the reason why they use this DSP model, and Amazon will deny this, but it's because they're trying to avoid accountability, right? Amazon has a horrible safety record, and a very prominent union busting record. They always deflect all their problems to the DSPs. And it's a shame because they make, you know, For somebody that wears an Amazon outfit, drives an Amazon van, delivers Amazon packages, to not be an Amazon worker is just silly. You know, they make all this money off our labor and
0: Right.
1: they refuse to take responsibility for their workers, for their vehicles.
0: Right.
1: I've had vehicles that, you know, I mentioned before that are falling apart, being held by tape, sliding
0: Christian,
1: doors.
0: that's a. I want to talk more about that. We're going to take a quick break. We're going to come back to you right after this. We have Christian Tremboli from Teamsters Local 804. He's also an Amazon DSP delivery service provider, driver in New York City. Back with you right after this.
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11: 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I asked Mark what tying healthcare to employment often means for workers and their families.
12: You know, first of all, when you lose your job, you lose your healthcare. 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
11: Mark remembers being in Baltimore when Bethlehem Steel went bankrupt. 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But losing a job isn't the only time that connection between employment and healthcare becomes especially powerful. There's also the moment workers decide whether to strike.
12: You go on strike, you lose your health care. 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
0: We are back. We are back with Christian Tremboli. 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Go to teamster.org for more information. Christian, thank you for holding. Welcome back. Before the break, you were talking about you explained the Amazon DSP model, how you as a driver fit into that, and how there's like a third party involved. And this is one of the ways Amazon takes advantage of you, the workers, right? Because you're not technically employees. It's almost like, for lack of a better word, a detour to being an employee, right? And that and that enables them to screw with hours, to screw with wages, any kind of healthcare plan and things like that, you know, delegating that to a third party entity, right?
1: Yes, thank you. That was a good summary of actually a lot of the problems with DSPs. So I think at the core of it, there are two things that are concerning for me as an employee concerning about DSPs. For one, I had mentioned before that these vehicles are falling apart. I've had sliding doors fall off. I've had rear doors just fly open while I was driving. I've had my gear shift into neutral from drive while driving. And
0: that's not just dangerous to you, the driver, but it's dangerous to anybody around you, a pedestrian or another driver.
1: Yes, exactly. Just imagine, you know, a friend or family member who was unfortunate enough to be near one of these vans while it malfunctioned. Right. Yeah. And, you know, your first instinct is to call Amazon, you know, maybe some kind of customer support line. And their response is, oh, you know, this isn't our employee. Like, they don't work for us. That's just ridiculous, you know. And most people don't know these things. Most people don't know that we work for DSPs. You know, that person just ends up lost. You know, I've had people on the road talk to me about this, like these encounters. So, like, this happened and I'm not sure what to do, and I'm at a loss for words. And the other issue with DSPs is I had also mentioned before that because Amazon has these partnered contracts with these delivery service partners, that they also have the ability to cut these contracts, right? When my coworkers and I unionized our workplace, like I said before, the first thing that they said was that we don't work for them. And we knew that we were taking a risk when we unionized, because we knew that there was a possibility that Amazon was going to cut the contract with my DSP. And that means that they're going to be effectively firing a couple hundred people because, you know, the DSP has failed to keep up with standards that Amazon is producing, when the reality is that they don't want us to unionize and fight for something that we are entitled to, right? Better compensation, healthcare, you know, job security, things like that. So, yeah.
0: And not just job security. To your point, when you talk about vans falling apart, gears shifting, you know, roofing falling, you know, not being, you know, high enough with the capacity. You know, when you have the Teamsters come in, first of all, the Teamsters are going to win, and Amazon knows that, so they're afraid, right? And then they're thinking, you know, get rid of a couple of hundred workers and avoid all these things we're going to have to do to protect workers, because that's one of the things that you need as a DSP driver and your coworkers, is you need the protection that an organization, a union like the Teamsters, can provide because they have your back. Nobody should be working in those, you know, situations, because, you know, the Teamsters, you know, they're going to come in and they're going to go, packages can only be this high, headroom has to be this high, ceiling has to be fixed, cars have to be, you know, maintenance on a regular basis, in addition to, like you say, you know, a working wage, so that you don't have to work two jobs. Somebody shouldn't have to work two jobs with a full-time job. Like you said, you have a degree, right? You know, this is your job. And there should also be the ability to move up in your job at some point, you know, if you do it for, you know, long enough. I mean, you clearly have leadership skills. That's why you're talking with me today. That's why they've chosen you to talk with me today. So, you know, that's really important. And of course, you know, time off, proper health care because, God forbid you do get hurt, but having preventative measures in place so you don't get hurt. And that's what the Teamsters are incredible, just do a great job at, with their union. And that's why so many areas throughout the United States, so many different occupations are looking to join the Teamsters so they can get that, which honestly a company should provide because, if you're hurt, you're off the job. I'm down a worker, right? I got to find somebody else to do the job. And like you said, you're a part of the fabric of that community that you're delivering to. A lot of people are going to be, who's this? Right? Where's Christian? Who's this?
1: Yeah.
0: How will the Delivery Protection Act address the threat that Amazon poses to you, to your fellow workers, and to community safety that you mentioned? Like, if you're car goes into gear, that could mess up a number of pedestrian and cars. How does that address that threat that Amazon poses to you, to the workers, and the community safety in New York City?
1: Yeah. Well, before I answer that, I actually want to just respond to something you said that really impacted me. I think it's super empowering to see, because like you said before, we're not the only warehouse that has been fighting for a better workplace. It's been happening in multiple states around the country, let alone in New York City. And it's really empowering to see hardworking people who I have encountered on my job, fight for themselves, and having the opportunity to be a part of that, it means a lot to me. And to know others are fighting for me and for my family, just the same way that I am for them. I think that's another reason why a lot of us joined the Teamsters too, that empowerment. But to answer your question, how the Delivery Protection Act would address these things, the Delivery Protection Act is very comprehensive. I've met with a lot of local council people already, and I can tell they're impressed because this is an industry-changing bill. It's going to require that any company, not just Amazon, but any company that operates a last-mile facility, not only abides by the higher safety standards that are expected of them, but also employs all their workers directly. If the DSP model is removed and we are employed directly, our right to unionize will finally be protected, right? Because like I said before, right now, if we unionize, they just cut our contract, right? They've found some like legal loophole to effectively nullify our legal right to unionize our workplace. And they'll also have an obligation to maintain their vehicles because right now they're putting the burden on these, delivery service partners who are on like super tight margins, right? And they can't afford to really do that, So those are the two things that I'm looking forward to them addressing. And just seeing Amazon finally be held accountable is going to be really satisfying too. So, yeah.
0: And especially when you see a company like you had mentioned, you touched upon briefly the profit margin there. I mean, they certainly can afford this,
1: Yeah.
0: I mean, fixing a few trucks probably is the price of I don't know, the skincare regimen of Jeff Bezos' wife on a day on a weekly basis, right? Oh, I meow, meow. What did I just do, right?
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18: Continued as SCAB forces moved on to Charlotte to raid the offices of the International Labor Defense, who had handled the strikers' case. 5 days into the terror, Wiggins was killed on her way to a union solidarity rally. Outrage over her murder forced mill owners to improve conditions and wages. But the fight to organize would continue for years. For more information, go to laborhistoryin2.com, like us on Facebook, follow us on Twitter at laborhistoryin2.
11: 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Welcome to Code WAC, where we break down how our healthcare system really works, what it means for you, and how to make it better for everyone. I'm your host, Brenda Gazar. My guest is Mark Dudzik, a longtime union organizer and labor activist. He's a former president of Local 8149 of the Oil, Chemical, and Atomic Workers Union, now part of the Steelworkers, and a former national organizer of the Labor Party. In 2009, he co-founded the Labor Campaign for Single-Payer Healthcare and currently serves as its chair. I asked Mark what tying healthcare to employment often means for workers and their families.
12: You know, first of all, when you lose your job, you lose your health care. 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
11: Mark remembers being in Baltimore when Bethlehem Steel went bankrupt. He says active and retired workers suddenly faced the loss of health benefits, a shock that rippled beyond individual families into the surrounding community. But losing a job isn't the only time that connection between employment and healthcare becomes especially powerful. There's also the moment workers decide whether to strike.
12: You go on strike, you lose your healthcare. Employers often stop paying for healthcare benefits once you go on strike, or at least threaten to do so. And it just provides another tool of intimidation that they can use in those type of situations.
11: 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Until next time, stay healthy.
0: Hey there, how you doing? I'm Leslie Marshall. Thank you for joining us in the second half of this hour. Really glad to have with us somebody I have great respect for. I learn a lot from, admiration, and I also just adore him personally. He's a friend. Colonel Cedric Layton is joining us today. He's founder and president of Cedric Layton Associates. Now, they're a strategic risk and leadership consultancy serving global companies and organizations. He founded it back in 2010 after serving in the Air Force for 26 years. Thank you for your service. As Colonel, as an intelligence officer, he attained the rank of Colonel. Colonel Layton can be seen regularly on CNN, where he's a military analyst. He gives great insight there. His handle on Blue Sky is at cedriclayton.bsky.social. That's cedriclayton.bsky.social. On X, it's at Cedric Layton, cedriclayton. The C and the L are capitalized. And his website is cedriclayton.com. Colonel, thank you for joining us. First up, breaking news is top counterterrorism official Kent resigns over Trump's Iran war. He says Iran posed no imminent threat. Of course, Joe Kent, who we are talking about, the director of the National Counterterrorism Center, and I think this is very significant because he is director of the National Counterterrorism Center. He announced his resignation today, citing his concerns about the justification for the military strikes in Iran, saying he cannot in good conscience back the Trump administration's war. He said, quote, Iran posed no imminent threat to our nation, and it is clear that we started this war due to pressure from Israel and its powerful American lobby. Now, I was looking through some of Joe Kent's post, and his post appear to be very pro-Israel. So first, were you surprised to hear this, Colonel? And do you think this is the beginning of a lot of people walking away who feel the same way?
19: Yeah, Leslie, this is a very interesting question because it seems like there is a real split within the Trump administration, based on the politics. And part of it, I guess you can look at what happened with Marjorie Taylor Greene, and her resignation from Congress and what has happened there, because her split was also, I think, an ideological split from the president's agenda. And there were, I'm sure, a lot of other factors involved, too. When you look at Joe Kent, as head of the NCTC, the National Counterterrorism Center, that is very significant because they are charged with helping to secure the homeland, of course, and prevent terrorism. And they would, clearly anybody in that position would want to be extra vigilant when it comes to Iran. They'd be following all the intelligence on Iran and in many other places, of course, as well. But he would certainly be well versed in whether or not Iran posed an imminent threat to the United States. And the fact that he has resigned on a matter of principle, I think, is extremely significant. And it could portend even further division within the administration on this issue, because there are certainly significant issues of conscience that would come up in a case like this.
0: Now, the president just continues to lie. Let's talk about Joe Kent. I mean, the president, pretty much we're expecting the next 24 hours, he'll be like, never knew the guy, right? Says he's a great guy. Didn't really know him that well. But when Kent ran for office, the president, definitely was a supporter of him, despite Kent's connections to right-wing extremists. He was confirmed to his post last summer in July at a 52-44 vote. As head of the National Counterterrorism Center, in charge of an agency tasked with doing this, what he's stepping down about, which is analyzing, detecting terrorist threats. And after his analysis, he detected that there were not, any. But it's not just him. We heard that U.S. intelligence, not just one guy, U.S. intelligence across the board said that Iran did not pose an imminent threat, and that the president keeps throwing out this, they were 2 weeks away from nuclear bomb. That is just not true. That is just a lie. Why are there not more journalists pressing the president on this lie? Then again, I guess he would just say they're obnoxious, ignore them, or what network are you from? Or if they're a female, insult their physical appearance. Intelligence said they were not a threat, certainly not 2 weeks away from a nuclear bomb. Correct.
19: That's true. Yeah, there is no question, based on the intelligence that we have, based on open source information that we have, based on all the indications that are available to us, there is no indication that I have seen that says that the Iranians were that close, 2 weeks away or less, to building a nuclear bomb. Now, of course, that's a very sensitive issue, in terms of our, ability to respond to something like that. There, is no way that they could have put anything like this together, given what happened over the summer, back in June, when there was the attack against the Iranian nuclear facilities, with Israel doing one part of it and the U.S. doing the other part. It leads me to believe that there are some other agendas at work here. And it's really going to be, I think, we're getting into an area where the U.S. used to be able to justify, whether you agreed with them or not, they used to be able to justify their commitments to conflict zones. In this particular case, it's hard to justify it. And that's, I think, going to be a problem for the administration and certainly a problem for all the people involved in this operation.
0: Whether it's the Joint Chiefs or anyone from the Pentagon, the president seems to be completely confused and perplexed by Iran closing the Strait of Hormuz and about them retaliating on American military and embassies throughout the Middle East, throughout the Arab world. Weren't these risks that he was undoubtedly advised of, not only in your position as colonel and your experience with decades in the Air Force, but I would imagine that you, have the ear of a few people and are in contact with some of these people that may have been advising him?
19: Well, I will tell you that, it was obvious to me, once things started unfolding, that the Iranians would respond this way. When you look in the past, you know, even going as far back as the 1980s, when I first started dealing directly with the Middle East and watching the Iranians, quite frankly, it was very clear that they favored asymmetric methods. And those include several different things. They're not going, you know, basically what this means is they're not going to go after you with the same kinds of things that you're bringing into the battle, you know, whether it's aircraft or, you know, standard naval frigates or destroyers or anything like that. What they're going to use is they're going to use small boats to go after big boats. They're going to use mines and deploy them in innovative ways. They're going to use missiles. And of course, now they're going to use drones because they have the not only the technology, but the manufacturing capacity to build very cheap drones that cost about $30,000 or so apiece and fly them against multi-million dollar targets. And of course, the weapons that we use for the most part to counter those drones cost millions of dollars. And that's, you know, millions of dollars per shot against a $30,000 piece of equipment. That, you know, shows that there's not only a military asymmetry, but also a fiscal asymmetry involved here. And
0: When you talk about, you know, not just the fiscal, but the military, I mean, Iron Dome isn't stopping these drones, correct?
19: That's correct. Yeah. So the Iron Dome is one part of basically a three-tiered Israeli system designed for air and missile defense and drone defense. It is very good, but it is not, you know, completely 100% foolproof. And a lot of it depends on the U.S. helping Israel. That's why you have Aegis cruisers that are stationed off the Israeli coast in order to provide an extra level of protection to the Israeli air defense system. So the Israeli air defense system is very good, but it is not, you know, a complete solution. And
0: nothing's infallible, right? The change in personnel at the top counterterrorism office, this comes amid heightened concerns about terrorism here in the United States. We've had just in the past week an attack at a Michigan synagogue, an attack at a Virginia university. To me, this is common sense that these homegrown cells, this would be a fire under their butt, if you will, to use violence to further propagate their hate against not just Americans, but Jews, because they hate Israel, even though not all Jews support Israel. How concerned should we be that this change is coming from this person at this office amid these attacks? And I don't want to be irresponsible and make any predictions, but one is fearful more are coming.
19: I think you have to be reasonably prudent, right, Leslie? And in a case like this where you know, we are engaged in combat operations against a country like Iran, which has control of a lot of proxy forces, which means

0: there was a huge police presence in and around the area. But I, you know, it's very clear that any kind of public event, any kind of transportation node, any place of religious worship, you know, all of these places, schools, of course,
1: are at risk. We're going to take a quick break, Colonel. We'll come back. We're going to talk more.
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10: Between the U.S. and Iran on oil infrastructure and tankers in the Strait of Hormuz and damage to refineries in the Middle East and Russia.
11: You mean they didn't sort out that little excursion while we were gone?
10: No, they didn't. The average price for U.S. diesel hit a new all-time high record of $5.85 a gallon, increasing price pressures on businesses and consumers. Retail gas prices hit a new record high for the Labor Day weekend at $4.14 a gallon on average. In Venezuela, Donald Trump announced last week that the U.S. will take direct majority control of a vast portion of Venezuela's oil reserves. The Washington Post warns it is a costly and legally precarious venture with steep logistical challenges requiring tens of billions of dollars in investment, potentially from U.S. taxpayers.
11: Oh, I'm sure it'll all work out just fine.
10: In Nepal, in addition to the enormous death toll from the catastrophic flooding generated by the collapse of a massive glacier in the rapidly warming Himalayas, preliminary estimates put the cost of recovery at $5 billion, which is one-tenth of Nepal's entire economy. Government officials say Nepal has requested urgent financial aid from the United Nations Special Fund for Climate Disaster Recovery.
11: That after thousands died from that horrific disaster.
10: In Israel, an ocean heat wave in the Mediterranean Sea triggered a miles-long microalgae bloom that temporarily knocked offline all but one of Israel's major desalination plants, impacting drinking water supplies. Here in the U.S., Tropical Storm Edward made landfall near the Texas-Louisiana border, bringing several days of intense flooding rain far inland, dumping as much as 2 feet of rain in some areas. Hawaii declared a state of emergency due to powerful Hurricane Lowell, the third storm in 3 weeks to pass close to the island chain.
11: Yikes.
10: Lowell is one of an extremely unusual three simultaneous storms in the very warm eastern Pacific Ocean, including Tropical Storm Marie, which delivered rare impacts to Southern California.
11: Southern California saw all kinds of rain, huge waves. For this time of year, just amazing what happened over Labor Day.
10: The United Nations cited that escalating storm activity when it renewed warnings last week that the brewing El Nino in the Pacific Ocean is forecast to be the strongest ever recorded. The UK government advised its citizens to stock up on emergency supplies before impact arrive. There have been no warnings from the Trump administration to Americans.
11: Wow.
10: The United Nations also issued a bracing new report concluding that because governments have failed to cut fossil fuel emissions, the world can no longer avoid overshooting 1.5 degrees Celsius of global warming above pre-industrial levels set in the Paris Climate Agreement. It matters because the higher temperatures rise,

0: and the longer they remain above 1.5 degrees, the greater the risks of deadly heat, floods, ecosystem collapse, and irreversible climate tipping points.
1: You mean all the stuff we've been seeing around here lately?
0: Only much worse. Mm. The report says the only pathway to avert catastrophic levels of warming above 2 degrees Celsius requires slashing fossil fuel emissions, accelerating global electrification, and deploying carbon removal projects. Here's outgoing UN Secretary General Antonio Guterres.
2: Every fraction of a degree will cost lives, destroy livelihoods, deepen inequality, and push ecosystems closer to irreversible damage. But we can still bring warming back below 1.5 degrees by the end of the century. The science is clear. The solutions are at hand. And the world has never been better equipped to deploy them.
1: Well, it better start deploying quickly. 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I'm Brad Friedman.
0: And I'm Desi Doyen.
1: And this has been your Green News Report.
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5: We are back. I'm Leslie Marshall. Welcome or welcome back. We're with Colonel Cedric Layton, founder and president of Cedric Layton Associates. And he is also an Air Force veteran of 26 years as an intelligence officer. And as a colonel, you can see him on CNN as a military analyst. Please follow him on X at Cedric Layton, CedricLeighton, on Blue Sky at CedricLeighton.bsky.social, and his website, CedricLeighton.com. A plethora of information there. He knows his stuff, which is why we have the colonel with us today. Colonel, thank you for holding and welcome back. Are you surprised that we're not seeing more defections from the ranks around the president, especially in the Republican Party, as the midterms approach? And whether it's Polymarket or any other predictors, the Democrats are going to take the House. There's no question. May even take the Senate. This is politically killing Republicans between the Epstein files and this. But this is definitely the icing on the cake, except for his MAGA base. Majority of Republicans don't want this. Majority of Democrats don't want this. Majority of independents don't want this. And our allies don't want this. So let's first focus on politically. Are you surprised we don't see more defections? We know J.D. Vance has spoken against the vice president attacking Iran almost forever. Marco Rubio has. Tulsi Gabbard has. And all of a sudden, they've just fallen in line. But what about all these Republicans, especially those who are vulnerable in their bid for re-election, whether it is in the House or the Senate?
6: Yeah, I think we're going to see some interesting developments there. It's interesting when you look at a group like the group that surrounds the president. A lot of them, are basically swearing their allegiance to an individual, to the president in this case. And that makes for some interesting ideological changes, I guess we'll say, as they go through things trying to justify the things that have happened. But I think when they're confronted with, especially members of Congress, when they're confronted with the political realities of the situation, as the price of gasoline goes up and the Strait of Hormuz is, if it isn't opened in reopened in the near future, I think there are going to be some significant issues. And I know that a lot of people in the business world are predicting that if the price of oil goes up to $150 a barrel, then that's kind of a turning point. So it's definitely not there yet. And in many ways,
5: it's terrible that we need a dollar amount for them to speak out against something that's wrong. Our allies. Mm-hmm. Nobody is joining us. Obviously, the president has insulted almost every ally that we have and wanted to take Greenland, which was not helpful, especially if you're, moving to Europe and the EU for help. Are you surprised at that? Are you surprised at the steadfastness against these actions and against a key ally like the United States? This isn't like, we have one on board. We have none on board.
6: Yeah, this is a real problem for the president at this point, Leslie, because what you're seeing, when you alienate people, just like in personal relationships, when you alienate someone, it's really hard to bring them back into, your good graces or their good graces. You bring yourself back into their good graces, and that's a real problem that we have as a country, because what the president and his administration often seem to fail to understand is that the alliances are designed to, that like NATO, are designed to keep us secure. They're designed for burden sharing. Now, on the positive side, the president was instrumental in getting NATO members to pony up more for their own defense, and that's a legitimate thing. But that was also the case on, first under, well, actually the second George Bush administration, but also during the Obama administration, there were efforts that were begun to move things forward, and they really, tended to gain steam in the first Trump administration as well as in the Biden administration. But now, all that, they're doing all the things that we ask them to do. Poland is spending well above the 5% GDP, as an example, for their armed forces, and the Baltic states, same thing. The Germans are moving very quickly in that direction. And for them, that's a really big deal given their history. And you see that moving forward with almost all the NATO countries, a few exceptions like Spain. But the basic thing is this. We get a lot from these countries, and having been involved in combat operations with allies like the United Kingdom, like Australia, they have a talent pool that is second to none. They specialize in different areas, some of which are not known publicly, but they're critically important, especially in fields like intelligence and in some, other sensitive operational areas. They become a critical enabler for us, and to have them cast aside and their contributions disparaged is absolutely the wrong move. And
5: Right, and also demonizing NATO and the tariffs that he slapped on, certainly didn't help. The president said he believes he'll have, quote, the honor of taking Cuba. Now, we already had in Venezuela, Venezuela is to me not a success. The majority, there's a huge percentage of the population who have food insecurity, majority of the population living below the poverty line. Vice president who holds the same ideology as Maduro is in place. And people who speak out against her and that administration, that regime, if you will, are still being silenced or, imprisoned. And yet Trump makes it sound like we saved Venezuela. He was flirting online today, I believe it was, as Venezuela being the 51st state. He has said this about Canada. He said this about Greenland. And now today he says he'll have the honor of taking Cuba. We know there are people dying who don't have electricity, who need dialysis and other machines to keep them alive in Cuba. We know that Cuba is literally in the dark. As a colonel, as a military expert, his language on Cuba is escalating. How dangerous is that? Not just as the United States and the perception of us throughout the world, but to Cuba and to the Cuban people.
6: Yeah, this could be, really an incredible development if the administration, the Trump administration, decides to go ahead and, in essence, take Cuba. Now, there's several ways that they could do it. Of course, you could use military force, but I think what he wants to do is, kind of the apple falling from the tree scenario, where, we have a situation where it gets ripe because of, the lack of oil and the suffering, of course, the shut off of the electricity. And so the increase in suffering will then spur a development where the communist government there basically gives in to what Trump is demanding.
5: But Colonel, to your point, they're a weakened nation right now. We're, I mean, sorry to be cliche, kicking them while they're down. And like you said, increasing the suffering. Isn't that a violation of the Geneva Conventions or international law on some level?
6: It could be. And the reason I say could be is because there's kind of a gray area between non-combat and combat operations. So definitely if this were in combat, you would say you could, I think, make the case that it would violate the Geneva Convention because you're increasing human suffering. Non-combat situations where you're doing the same kind of thing, but not using military force to do it, that's a bit more of a gray area, but the moral impact is still the same, and it's not a good one.
5: Look, I don't want communism, you know. No. I'm very surprised, you know, they're not touching North Korea. I think North Koreans are more oppressed than Cubans and Venezuelans, you know, and we don't even know how oppressed because of the oppression. Yeah. You know, certainly it amazes me that, you know, he talks about saving people. He's hurting people of Iran more. And what about Palestinians? But I digress. The New York Times reported that U.S. officials told Cuba to remove its president, Miguel Diaz-Canel, from power during recent talks. Numerous sources have been cited familiar with these discussions. You know, and again, back to my point, I want freedom for people. But shouldn't that be up to the people? Shouldn't the people of Iran decide who should lead them? Shouldn't the people of Cuba decide who should leave them? And the same for the people of Venezuela. Yes. Just a quick sidebar. I have a very close friend in Chicago who lived in Ukraine when it was part of the USSR. And she said she loves freedom and she loves this country. But she said there were some good things about communism, like free healthcare or free education, or, you know, there were just certain things in place that in a democracy operating as a republic as we have in the United States that we don't have. To that point, you know, does forcing a democracy on a country work in your experience, you know, with your military experience, Colonel, or should this be left up to the people? In other words, are we making a bigger mess trying to save these people? And are we really saving these people? Or is this just about a huge cash cow for Trump and his rich buddies, whether in the oil and gas industry or on Wall Street?
6: Well, I think it's really clear that if you impose something from above or from an external area, it's not going to work. The people themselves have to want it. There are certain things where you can influence people in a certain direction. Look at, you know, post-World War II Japan, look at post-World War II Germany. Both of them are, to varying degrees, democratic countries now, and that is thanks to us. But the people themselves in those countries have bought into those systems, and we're lucky that they did. But you cannot externally impose something and expect it to be successful. The most important.
5: Absolutely.
7: I'm Rick Smith.
8: Hey, Lights.
9: Hey, Spikes.
10: You ready for the nasty weather?
8: Oh, yeah. That's what we windshield wipers were made for.
11: How about you, Lights? You remember your training, right?
10: Of course.
12: When you guys are on,
10: so are we. We're shining a light, too, really, on safety for Oregon's roads.
12: Making it so everyone can see each other coming.
11: Aw, we all go together so well. Oh, here comes the rain.
10: We're on!
11: Woohoo!
12: Let's go! Remember, when your wipers are on, make sure your headlights are on, too. Lights and swipes. It's the law. A reminder from ODOT.
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Hey, y'all, this is Lee Atwater. That's right, Lee Atwater, the architect of the Southern strategy. You know, when I'm not burning off my ass in hell or putting up with that goddamn Andrew Bratbot, I'm listening to Netroots Radio on netrootsradio.com. You know, even though the wireless signal is disrupted because of the heat down here, we still get a little bit of it.

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1: You want to know why 26 and 28 is going to be different? Because Donald Trump broke his big, big campaign promise of no more foreign wars.
2: 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I could name

0: From Pacifica Radio in Los Angeles, this is the Bradcast, as heard on KPFK 90.7 FM in L.A., also in California and on KFOI in Red Bluff and Redding, and KKRN in Round Mountain, up in Oregon on the Central Coast on KYAQ, Cottage Grove's KZO, Eugene's KEPW, Lanchester, Pennsylvania's W News, Maui, Hawaii's KAKU, in Columbus, Ohio on WGRN, Palinville, New York's WLPP, Rochester, New York's WRFZ, down in New Orleans on WHIV, out in Gallup, New Mexico on KNIZ, Concord, New Hampshire's WNHN, Happy Election Day, Concord, Fayetteville, Arkansas's KPSQ, in Seattle on KODX, Richmond, Virginia's WRWK, Fairmont, West Virginia's WEFR, Janesville, Wisconsin's WADR, Minneapolis, St. Paul's AM 950 KTNF. We also stream coast to coast and around the globe on the internets, on the Progressive Voices channel, Netroots Radio, Radio for Humans, NicoleSandler.com, Hi Nicole, Radio Free Brooklyn, No Lies Radio, Detour Talk, Delmarva FM, and most of your favorite podcast sites blanketing planet Earth. I'm Brad Friedman, your friendly investigative blogger, journalist, troublemaker, muckraker, and all-around swell fellow, says me from bradblog.com. Thank you very much for joining us today. Yes, we are back, like it or not. And by like it or not, I might be referring to me as much as you. But in any event, we are back, hoping you had a nice Labor Day weekend, or if you live in Los Angeles, who survived the outer band remnants of a tropical storm over Labor Day, which is very unusual, to say the least, but this time of year, or any time of year here in Los Angeles, bringing stifling humidity along with it, which is still here, and totally unusual for Southern California. More on that and a whole bunch of other climate-related chaos coming up later this hour in our Green News Report with Desi Doyen. Are you happy to be back?
1: I am happy to be back. I will say
0: nobody believes you.
1: But yes, it is completely unusual to have a tropical storm of any nature strike the Southern California area, and this humidity is just really, really
0: fun, huh?
1: Deep. It's like 92% humidity.
0: Yeah, well, now you know how the rest of the country lives all summer long.
1: But they have air conditioning.
0: Well, that's true. As usual, we were off for a week, so it will take us about 3 weeks to get caught up. So pardon us as we begin to do some of that today. We're now about 55 days away from the incredibly critical midterm elections, and you know they are critical, given how hard Donald Trump and his fellow Republicans are working to try to rig them in various ways. We will get to at least some of that today. But before we even get to those midterms, there are still a few straggler states holding their primary elections even now, including New Hampshire and Rhode Island, where voters hit the polls on Tuesday for primaries. We will have any noteworthy results or problem reports, as usual, on our next Bradcast. And then just one more primary state left for the season. I believe next Tuesday, September 15, in Delaware, we'll finally wrap up this year's long primary season, which, in case you've forgotten by now, actually began way back in early May, back in Indiana and Ohio. Things look very different then. We will talk about that as we move forward. But while some states are still holding primaries, others are already now beginning to send out absentee ballots, beginning with North Carolina, which began sending them out last Friday. That even as Donald Trump is still fighting to allow the U.S. Postal Service to intercept absentee ballots and decide which ones get delivered and which ones do not. Not the job of the Postal Service to do that. While we were out last week, a USPS whistleblower stepped forward to give a statement to Democratic Senator Richard Blumenthal of Connecticut, contending the service was preparing to launch a hastily built, error-riddled computer system that could jeopardize the process of mail voting relied upon by one-third of all voters in this nation. That includes Donald Trump, by the way, who loves voting by absentee. That all as part of Donald Trump's executive order limiting mail voting, an executive order now found to be unlawful and unconstitutional in several rounds of court hearings. The disclosure from the unidentified whistleblower contends that the Postal Service has been scrambling to try to build a very complex system that would normally take a year or more to build in just 3 months, sometimes in defiance of a judge's orders to halt work on that system, according to the whistleblower. It details the whistleblower report details a system that election officials have already warned cannot be implemented in time for this year's midterms, with the whistleblower contending that the organization's, quote, secretive, rushed assembly of a national ballot scanning system was dangerously buggy and ready to contribute to, quote, catastrophic failure and chaos during the upcoming midterms. Quote, the Postal Service has designed a system to disenfranchise millions of Americans, said Senator Blumenthal to reporters in advance of releasing the whistleblower information last week, adding, and I would say obviously, that, quote, this administration seems hell-bent on changing the framework on casting ballots in this country, clearly for political reasons. According to Democracy Docket on Tuesday, the U.S. Postal Service's internal watchdog confirmed that it is investigating these whistleblower allegations, though the USPS Office of Inspector General did not characterize its planned work as a formal investigation, instead saying it would conduct a, quote, independent review, whatever that now means. A federal judge on Friday last week, for what I believe is now the third time, has blocked the new final U.S. Postal Service rule on all of this, a rule created as per a March executive order by Donald Trump. The judge has now blocked it from going into effect. And Trump, again, on Sunday this week, took his case to his corrupted right-wing U.S. Supreme Court to appeal that judge's ruling, who even for this court, the high court, the Republican Supreme Court, it would be astounding at this point if they allowed this scheme to move forward this late in the game, with ballots already going out, literally, in what would turn into, frankly, absolute chaos for millions of voters in all 50 states at this point who might well be disenfranchised in the bargain. Trump's latest appeal to the high court was made on Sunday, with Justice Ketanji Brown Jackson informing respondents in the case, the plaintiffs, in several of the challenges against this executive order, including a couple dozen states and a bunch of voting rights groups. Justice Jackson has notified them to turn in their responses to the administration's appeal by Wednesday of this week, after which I would expect a very speedy response from the Supreme Court, given that, again, absentee ballots are already going out right now. I think another 10 states are going to be sending them out in the next few days. But the far-right activist Republican Supremes have indeed surprised us before. So at this point, I would not count out anything.
1: Buckle up.
0: Unfortunately.
1: Yeah.
0: Nor, by the way, would I count out Republicans' efforts to try to save themselves at this point, literally by hook or by crook. When you're dealing with Donald Trump, emphasis on crook. This year, they are, despite how grim the midterms continue to look for them, at least on paper, they're trying to do whatever they can here, including at what appears to be a laughable and or wildly ill-considered scheme to try and improve their fortunes with an unprecedented midterm convention this week in Texas, Wednesday night and Thursday night. The Republican Party is now said to be scrambling to give away free tickets to the two-day midterm convention in Dallas this week in a frantic bid to pack the arena as countless GOP lawmakers and candidates stay away, according to the Daily Beast. With days before the so-called Trumpapalooza gathering in Texas, organizers have been pulling all stops to try to fill the seats, including using a public lottery with the promise of VIP treatment, urging GOP operatives to give away passes to the two-day event, and blasting out unsolicited text messages screaming free tickets with links to the convention's registration page. The frenzied giveaway comes as party members express what the Daily Beast describes as limited enthusiasm for their first ever midterm convention, which is designed to energize Republicans before voters head to the ballot box on November 3rd. Now, Trump, whose idea this entire thing was, we will see if it turns out to be this convention turns out to be as good of an idea as, say, I don't know, attacking Iran. He will speak, however, on both nights of the two-day event.
1: Oh, my. If you haven't heard enough of him yet, you're going to get even more.
0: Well, the voters are demanding it, aren't they? It will play out, by the way. Those two nights are the two opening nights of the NFL season this year. So great timing there, Mr. Trump. A Politico survey of more than 70 Republican candidates and members found that 45 of those 70 either do not plan to go to Dallas or are still thinking about it. Some cited prior commitments, while others balked at the $25,000 price for attending.
1: Oh, yes, that'll do it.
0: They are charging candidates $25,000 to show up. By holding it in Dallas, Trump and his MAGA allies are also hoping to bolster the fortunes of embattled Texas U.S. Senate candidate Ken Paxton, now locked in a very tight race against Democrat James Tallarico, despite the state being a traditional GOP stronghold. But the $25,000 cost being charged to candidates to attend has irritated some Republicans. Especially candidates in competitive races that have been reluctant to spend precious days campaigning at an event that is centered on Donald Trump, whose approval ratings have now hit record lows. The Daily Beast found that most Republicans in competitive House races were not planning to attend, some declining even to say that whether they would show up or not, perhaps a fear for out of fear of angering the boss, I guess. The White House also confirmed First Lady Melania Trump will be another no-show at an event designed to project Republican unity. Meanwhile, the RNC is simultaneously trying to turn the gathering into a massive fundraising grab. Trump donors are being asked, these are Trump donors now, being asked for $250,000 to attend a roundtable with Donald Trump. No guarantees whether he'll stay awake throughout the roundtable. They're also asking another $88,600 for a photo with the president. How they came up with $88,600 for that, I could not even begin to guess. Meanwhile, organizers are also held a briefing call with GOP operatives just last week saying that tickets are still available, urging them to hand them out to anyone they can find at this point in their networks. In a Truth Social post, Trump described the convention as, quote, the greatest rally of them all, unquote. Now, I thought that's what his bomb of a national state fair on the National Mall was. But I thought that was supposed to be the greatest rally of them all. Or the January 6th rally. But in any case, now we have a new greatest rally of them all this week, or I guess two of them, because he'll speak twice. Quote, this is essentially a Trump rally that they're calling a midterm convention, said Elaine Kamark, a senior fellow at the Brookings Institution. They're trying to get enthusiasm among their base because that's what they need for November. Basically, this is a Trump show, she said. That's a nice way of putting the show. But by putting himself on the marquee, the president who defied the odds to win the White House in 2024 is hoping to narrow the enthusiasm gap between Democrats, who are very eager to vote this fall, and Republicans, who pollsters find are much less eager to turn out. And frankly, Before you laugh too much at all of this, I will note that while, you know, normally candidates from the party in power tend to distance themselves from an unpopular president in midterms, and then they go on to lose anyway, well, it's not impossible to think that Trump's idea here to lean into himself, that that might work somewhat better. After all, his supporters only seem to turn out when he's on the ballot. So if he's able to sort of make the case to him that he is on the ballot this year, even though he literally is not, well, it might help. So I know a lot of people will be making fun of it. We'll probably be making fun of it, but it might not be a terrible idea. We'll see. The Guardian coverage of this yesterday includes a bunch of Democrats and former Republicans who are dubious about that strategy working out. And at the same time, Republican candidates are trying to distance themselves from Trump on their own campaign websites, removing pictures of him and texts that during the primaries tied them to Trump. Some candidates are quietly scrubbing his likeness from their websites. In Texas, candidate Carlos de la Cruz replaced, quote, Trump conservative with instead, quote, proven conservative. Right on the homepage, erasing a line about being, quote, ready to be President Trump's wingman in Congress. That's no longer there for some reason. In Kentucky, Ralph Alvarado, another candidate, pivoted to independent leadership on his website. In Nevada, Martin O'Donnell no longer features his Trump endorsement photo. In South Texas, Eric Flores replaced, quote, support President Trump's agenda with, quote, lower the cost of living. In Alaska, Nick Begich edited his homepage to a simple, we have delivered for Alaska. Sure you have, Nick. Did you deliver with Trump, or we don't want to mention that at this point. Elsewhere, some candidates are actively breaking ranks. The Wisconsin congressman and gubernatorial candidate Tom Tiffany publicly rebuked Trump renaming of Lake Ontario to Lake America last week and opposed importing cheaper ground beef or whatever mystery meat that Donald Trump is bringing in, enraging ranchers here in the U.S. in the bargain. The Michigan congressman Tom Barrett, he's campaigning on his votes to limit Trump's war in Iran, highlighting his support for the War Powers Resolution. Not that he's working very hard to do that, to stop this war. Trump, nonetheless, appears unmoved and indifferent. Alan Lichtman, a history professor at American University, said, quote, he doesn't care about any of these other candidates. He only cares about two things when it comes to the midterms. One, that he won't be investigated. And two, that he can get his appointments through the Senate. He demands loyalty for everyone else and gives loyalty to no one. But some commentators believe that the convention, with its potential to draw primetime TV viewers and generate viral clips, could make a difference in the margins. Larry Sabato, the director of the Center for Politics at the University of Virginia, said, quote, it might increase MAGA's turnout. It's not going to change any minds, he said, but it might convince the MAGA people, this convention, you know, those who say, well, I don't normally vote, but when our hero is not on the ballot. But if this is what Donald wants me to do, I'm going to pitch in and help. Nonetheless, Sabato says it's not going to help him much. And with Trump's personal approval ratings now in the low 30s and approval for his war and his economy even lower, it's a pretty risky bet, it seems to me, for anyone to tie themselves too closely to Trump just over 50 days out from this year's election. Or it's also risky to try and separate themselves from him. Republicans are in a bind. We wish them nothing but the best of luck. Such aspirants would be wise to tread carefully, said the conservative broadcaster, Charlie Sykes, who told The Guardian, quote, it is a Trump-a-palooza. And once again, Donald Trump insists on being, what was the old phrase about Teddy Roosevelt? The bride at every wedding and the corpse at every funeral.
1: Oh, man. That's colorful.
0: Yeah. From your mouth to God's ears. Charlie, he also had a quote. He wants to make the midterms all about himself, despite the fact that he's reaching the Nixon line in terms of polling unpopularity. It's very much on brand, except that right now, he says, with every day we get closer to the midterms, Trump's narcissism becomes a greater challenge to Republicans who want to survive what looks like a blue wave. That blue wave, according to a newsletter late last week from pretty much straight down the center political prognosticator Charlie Cook of the Cook Political Report, that blue wave will be one of three things for Republicans this year, he says. It will either be bad, really bad, or truly horrible. Perhaps more on that in a bit this hour. For the record, Cook currently believes the most likely scenario is the really bad one. That's the one in the middle there. But more on that in a bit. Just trying to get our bearings here a little bit today after a week off the grid. Less than 2 months from Election Day now, with absentee ballots already being sent out from some states, as we are likely to focus more and more on elections in the days ahead. Not just on the horse races, mind you, of course, but on the what? The track conditions, the conditions that those horses are running on this year, since as longtime listeners and better horse track betters will know, a muddy track condition can radically change the horse race in very unpredictable ways, even for what might have otherwise been the odds on favorites to win. That, of course, is what Trump's U.S. Postal Service gambit is now all about. But it's hardly the only last-minute effort by Republicans this year to try and rig the results in their favor by muddying the track conditions for voters. And no matter how much I talk about these elections and the various horse races and the polling and the so forth, you please keep in mind the fact that Republicans are going to do everything they can do to steal this election, to rig this election any way possible. For example, just one case here for the moment. Before we left for our break, we spent a bit of time detailing the U.S. Senate race down in the great state of Texas, where State Rep. James Tallarico is said to be largely neck and neck at this point with the wildly corrupt State Attorney General Ken Paxton to fill the seat of Republican U.S. Senator John Cornyn, the four-term senator. Lost his GOP primary race to Paxton after Trump endorsed Paxton, despite or maybe because of Paxton's criminal background, impeachment by his own party, and his various unspeakable ethical violations. But just before the break, the Cook Political Report had moved that race between Tallarico and Paxton from lean Republican to toss-up. In the otherwise red state, the Democrats have long wanted to turn blue, and they believe this year they may finally be able to do it. So the fact that state Republicans are now doing whatever they can to rig the election in their favor in Lone Star State by muddying the track conditions for voters, well, that should come as no surprise. And we all need to be ready for it. Last week, the Tarrant County, Texas commissioners voted 3-2 to approve a new list of polling sites for the November election that included 92 fewer sites than during the 2022 midterms. The approval, which will affect voters in and around Fort Worth, came after commissioners heard testimony from more than 100 speakers, the majority of whom opposed the site cuts. This was during a meeting that lasted over 8 hours. Voting rights advocates and representatives of 30 civic groups rallied outside the county courthouse on Tuesday morning, demanding that commissioners approve a list with the same number of sites as the 2022 midterms. The commissioners voted to shut down the polling sites anyway. Commissioners voted along party lines with Republicans, three of them supporting the new list, the two Democratic commissioners voting against it. Throughout the meeting, speakers urged commissioners to increase rather than decrease the number of places for voters to cast a ballot. They also asked to reinstate specific sites, such as those used by students, for example, at the University of Texas at Arlington, where they are shutting down the main polling site, according to this new list. More than 1.3 million people are registered to vote in Tarrant County. They'll now have 92 fewer sites to vote in. Local Republican and Democratic leaders framed the November midterms as the, quote, most important of our lifetime. So, of course, sure, limit the opportunity that voters have to participate in the most important election of our lifetime, I guess. Historically, Tarrant County is a Republican stronghold. However, in recent years, it has shown occasional signs of trending purple as voters narrowly supported Democratic candidates at the top of the statewide ballot in some recent elections. So, yeah, there you go. Democratic Senator Taylor Remitz's landslide victory in the northern half of Tarrant County in a special election in January, followed by unusually high voter turnout in the March primaries, spurred Democrats' hopes of victory in November and has obviously spooked some Republicans in the state. So now the GOP is, they're on the voter suppression case, apparently. Commissioners voted on that list in Tarrant County after that eight-hour meeting. It was after 5 p.m., and immediately after the vote, attendees still in the room began chanting, "Shame," as well they should. Now, in brighter news for voters, also out of a red state, much brighter news, in fact, in another case where Republicans have been doing absolutely everything they can to muddy the track conditions in hopes of improving their chances in November. Well, good news. While we were gone last week, the Missouri Supreme Court unanimously blocked new congressional districts that were backed by Donald Trump, blocked them from being used in this November's election, and ordered a statewide vote on whether to uphold or reject that that new map, those gerrymandered seats. As per the citizens referendum that we previously reported last year on having received more than enough signatures to qualify for this year's, this November's ballot, and with that referendum on the ballot, it would stop the new gerrymandered U.S. House map from taking effect this year, at least until the voters have had the chance to ring in on it, for or against it, as per state law, which the state's Republican attorney general attempted to ignore. The decision late last week from the Missouri Supremes, the unanimous decision, as the Washington Post describes it, marks a rare setback for Republicans in a national redistricting battle that Trump urged GOP-run states to launch last year. Republicans had hoped Missouri's new congressional boundaries would help them win an additional seat by erasing a black majority voting district out of existence entirely in Kansas City in hopes of holding on to their slim House majority in the midterms. The Missouri Attorney General Katherine Hanaway, a Republican, immediately appealed the Missouri High Court's ruling to the corrupted U.S. Supreme Court, asserting that the decision by the state court, quote, has thrust our state into a full-fledged constitutional crisis. Yes, keeping the districts that have been in use since 2022 has thrust the state into a constitutional crisis, she is actually arguing. As the AG and the state secretary of state, also a Republican, slow walked this case and the challenge to the new districts, and just the AG's indefensible argument that the petition for a citizen referendum did not put the brakes on that Republican gerrymander while Missouri's new districts were then unlawfully used. While they were slow walking these challenges, they went ahead and used these unlawful districts in the August primaries in the state. But the state Supreme Court said they cannot be used in the November general election, or ever again, in fact, unless voters first uphold the new districts passed by the Republican-led legislature in that referendum that will now be on the ballot. And that, of course, is the full-fledged constitutional crisis that the Missouri AG is referring to, in which the state Supreme Court ruled that the redistricting legislation creating new districts, quote, did not go into effect and will not go into effect unless and until approved by the voters. As a result, the court said the congressional map adopted after the 2020 census, quote, remains in full force and effect for the November 2026 general election. We will see, of course, what the Supreme Court, the U.S. Supreme Court, has to say about all of that. In a separate ruling on the same day, Missouri's Supreme Court also ruled that the Secretary of State had wrongly rejected a petition for a ballot proposal, making it difficult for politicians to change measures enacted by voters through citizen initiatives. The court also ordered that measure to be placed on the November ballot. So lots of reasons to turn out if you live in November. If you live in Missouri, yeah, this November. See how excited I am? quote, this is what democracy looks like, said Richard von Glahn, the executive director of People Not Politicians Missouri. They're the ones who sponsor the referendum petition, hoping to stop the GOP gerrymander. He added, quote, the people of Missouri demanded a voice, and the court just confirmed what we have been saying all along. People, not politicians, will have the final say. We hope to be joined by Mr. von Glahn, who joined us on the show, I think it was last October, if I'm not mistaken, almost a year ago.
1: Yeah.
0: Back then, to insist that this is exactly what the state law and the Constitution said. We told you about it a year ago, and sure enough, he was absolutely right. He was describing the process as they were gathering the signatures, as he promised to get more than enough to get the referendum on the ballot and to halt the gerrymander in the process. He will hopefully be joining us again on this show on tomorrow's broadcast to explain what happens now and where all of this goes from here.
1: Yeah, and listen, as you note, Republicans in every single state are going to do everything that they can muddy the track,
0: yes,
1: to rig the elections, and our job now is to make sure that they don't get away with that.
0: It's not going to work, says me. Quick break, and we will move from Missouri to neighboring Kansas. Interesting story over there as well. That's straight ahead on the broadcast, plus the Green News Report. I'm Brad Friedman. Don't touch that dial. Hey, this is Brad. 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And thanks.

0: Kansas.
1: Yes.
0: Yeah. Well done, Desi Doyen. Welcome back to the Bradcast. Brad Friedman from bradblog.com. Before we get to Kansas, actually, the very story that I was just talking about before the break, during the break, breaking news. I guess that's why they call it breaking news. It comes in during the break. The Supreme Court has turned down Missouri's push to use a new U.S. House map in the November election. Apparently, Justice Kavanaugh has rejected the Republicans' emergency appeal to use their new gerrymandered map, and they will once again be voting this November on the old maps, on the old, well, I was going to say non-gerrymandered maps, but they were already kind of gerrymandered, frankly. But now they will be the less gerrymandered map with, I believe, six Republican representatives and two Democratic representatives. The Democrats both in St. Louis on the east side of the state, Kansas City on the west side of the state. But it does help us get over to Kansas, which is where we are heading. But I mentioned earlier Charlie Cook, the creator of the Cook Political Report, which many in the political media sort of rely on for figuring out which contests to focus on, et cetera, with his various ratings of solid Republican or solid Democrat or lean Republican, lean Democrat or toss up. For the closest of races, he's pretty much, you know, he's pretty much down the middle guy on this stuff. If anything, he maybe leans a little bit to the right, though not much in his race ratings. He published a rather stunning newsletter, I thought, last week, headlined "When a Nightmare Scenario Becomes the Most Likely Scenario," in which he explained, quote, Republicans should brace themselves in the run-up to the midterms. Quote, the three most plausible outcomes are that it will be bad, really bad, or truly horrible. This is a very different situation, he says, than what existed at the beginning of this election cycle, even different from the beginning of this year. He says the worst case scenario for the GOP and the best for Democrats today would have sounded ludicrous 8 months ago. The most plausible today resembles Republicans' nightmare scenario at the beginning of the year. That's how much things have changed since the beginning of the year. He goes on to describe what he sees as those bad or really bad or truly horrible scenarios, the possibilities that he believes Republicans are now facing, thanks largely to Trump's actions over the last several months, including his war in Iran, his tariffs, his trade wars with Canada, etc. He says a merely bad outcome would be a loss between 15 and 25 House seats. This would lose them their majority in that chamber, but it would also mean a loss of four or five seats for Republicans in the U.S. Senate. That's the bad scenario. He says that would bring Democrats to a 51 or 52 majority, Republicans to 48 or 49. That's merely the bad scenario. But the best that he believes Republicans can hope for at this time of those three scenarios, and that's kind of stunning. He's basically saying they're going to take both chambers if he's right. The scenario that he believes is the most likely as of now, well, that is the, quote, really bad one, the really bad election for Republicans that Charlie Cook thinks is most likely, where they will lose between 26 and 35 seats in the U.S. House, and then either four or five seats in the Senate. And just to be clear, these numbers in the U.S. House do take into account the mid-decade gerrymandering that Republicans have been doing over the past year. Cook writes, whatever losses the GOP incurs in November will be about 10 seats fewer than would have happened had the 2024 maps remained in place. So he's taking that into account when he says the most likely scenario is the, quote, really bad one for Republicans, where they will lose between 26 and 35 seats in the U.S. House. Now, given the number and nature of seats up this year, the, quote, truly horrible scenario, as Cook describes it, for Republicans would be a net Senate loss of at least six seats flipped from red to blue in the U.S. Senate, along with the same 26 to 35 seats lost by Republicans in the U.S. House. He writes, why does the

0: Republicans who may be put off by Trump's ill-fated attack on Iran, or even his demolishing the east wing of the White House to build an opulent ballroom, trying to rename the Kennedy Center, renaming gulfs and lakes that aren't really ours to rename. And he notes that is far from an exhaustive list. You heard Marjorie Taylor Greene at the top of the show in some remarks that she had posted to social media before, I think before we left town, going on and on about how much trouble Republicans are in. Marjorie Taylor Greene explaining why Republicans are going to take a thumping this year.
1: Yeah, and she also included the Epstein files, off the headlines.
0: Yes.
1: And she said that's something that she believes people will also be upset about and either won't turn out for or might actually vote for candidates who promise to release them.
0: Cook concludes by saying it appears to me that the president has now reached a critical mass of problems that are threatening to take this election to a place that the 2026 map and the small number of competitive districts and Senate seats should not allow it to go. Cook says, I confess this is a lot bigger than I expected, but here we are. Straight down the center, middle of the road, mainstream political prognosticator Charlie Cook there saying that this is much worse for Republicans than he expected by far, and that it could get even worse. And while I promise we will continue to cover this election from all potential angles, including what will absolutely be those attempts to steal this election by Trump and the Republicans, an attempted theft that is already underway, I believe it's also appropriate at this point to sort of broaden the scope of the possibilities if what Charlie Cook says is right. If this could potentially be a truly horrible year for Republicans, with Senate seats now in states like Texas and Alaska and Ohio definitely in play at this point, and really all three of them seeing polls that are showing the Democrats ahead in all three of those states, along with states like North Carolina, Maine, and elsewhere. If that's the very bad scenario for Republicans that Cook is already seeing for the GOP, well, how about the truly horrible scenario for Republicans? What would that include? How about a U.S. Senate seat in, I don't know, Kansas? Kansas? Impossible. Maybe. Though, you know, 6 or 8 months ago, you'd have said that, a Democratic Senate pickup in Texas or Alaska or Ohio were all impossible, but not anymore. So in a year like this, why not think big, says me. Emily Singer writes today at Daily Coast, the Democrats have not held a U.S. Senate seat in Kansas in a whopping 94 years. But President Trump's horrendous shepherding of the economy is hitting Kansans especially hard, with his idiotic trade wars and boondoggle of a war in Iran slamming the state's massive agriculture industry. That's turned reliably red voters, she says, in the state against their once dear leader and his Republican Party, putting Kansas's Senate seat in play for the first time in decades. Indeed, she writes, the political handicapping outlet site Inside Elections has now moved freshman GOP Senator Roger Marshall's race into the competitive column as of last week, saying polling shows Marshall's reelection bid against Democratic pastor Adam Hamilton is now within the margin of error in Kansas. Plus, don't forget, the state has elected a Democrat as governor for the past two terms in a row. So it's not unthinkable for a statewide election to go to a Democrat in Kansas, even though it's been 94 years since that has happened for the U.S. Senate. And Trump, notes Singer, just made the situation even worse for Marshall and the GOP by threatening to block sales of Canadian-manufactured Bombardier planes in the U.S. as part of his trade war with our neighbor to the north. But guess what? Bombardier employs more than 1,500 workers in the state of Kansas. And Trump's threat to ban sales of the jets now puts those employees and their families at risk. as he wrote on his failing social

0: media site, quote, no more selling Bombardier in the United States. Their products aren't good enough. Mm. They live off American buyers, American companies, American airports, and apparently American employees, but don't tell Trump that, I guess. He goes on to say, all while Canada blocks our great American banks and companies throughout the USA. They even blocked Gulfstream Aerospace from doing business in Canada. Completely unjust and unfair. Republican Senator Roger Marshall has not yet responded to that threat, or hadn't by the time Emily wrote this piece, but his challenger, the Democratic evangelical minister, tweeted out, quote, Bombardier supports 1,500 Kansas families, providing good-paying jobs that put food on the table and keep a roof over their heads during a cost-of-living crisis caused by Washington, and now the president is trying to take that away. He added, quote, the decision to ban Bombardier from selling in the U.S. is a direct attack on Kansas workers and Kansas jobs, yet Roger Marshall is notably silent. We cannot allow this chaotic economic policy to continue to hurt Kansans. They deserve so much better. As your senator, I will always stand up for Kansas workers. 1,500 of them in this case is a lot of workers in a state like Kansas, and they and their families and everyone they know are likely to not be very happy about this at all.
1: What's his name again, the Democratic pastor candidate?
0: Hamilton, Adam Hamilton.
1: Okay.
0: But that is not even the tip of the iceberg for Marshall and his problems, as it turns out. On Tuesday, the New York Times published a bombshell report that found Marshall, who is a doctor, a multimillionaire who was an OBGYN before he launched his political career, Dr. Marshall sued 700 of his own former patients and had 81 of them arrested for unpaid bills for emergency surgeries and deliveries and miscarriage treatments. Had them arrested? The Times report said Marshall sued patients for as little as $100. One of his former patients, Kelly Klutz, told the Times, quote, I had every intention to pay. I was just struggling. The Times reported that Marshall had sued her in 2015 for an unpaid $129 bill for postpartum care. She added, quote, I was recently divorced, trying to do everything on my own. I told them I could make partial payments, but it seemed like no matter what I said, they wanted the full amount at once. The Times also interviewed Misha Zimmerman, a woman who Marshall's lawyers had arrested twice for failure to pay a bill for C-section delivery. Quote, I asked them quietly, can you not handcuff me in front of my daughter? Zimmerman told the Times about her arrest. I told my daughter I was going for a ride. She added, I had to choose whether I'd pay my electricity or pay $50 to a doctor who didn't need it. That, observed Singer, is a far different story than Dr. Marshall, the senator from Kansas, is trying to tell in his campaign ads, in which he paints himself as a fighter for lower health care costs and for working families, even though he supported the massive cuts to Medicaid that the GOP made last year. Mm. Between Trump decimating Kansas's economy and multimillionaire Marshall having indigent patients arrested for failure to pay small bills for his monopolized OBGYN practice, Democrats have a real shot in Kansas, argues Emily Singer. We will see. But again, in a year like this, potentially anyway, for Republicans, yes, even Kansas could now be in play. Think big, democracy fans. What do we got? About 55 days left. And then the real fight begins, but we'll talk about that later. Quick break, and we're back with Desi Doyen and the Green News Report. I'm Brad Friedman. This is The Bradcast.
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0: know I've got a lot to catch up with regarding elections from the week that we were gone. I suspect, Desiree, you probably got just as many things to catch up when it comes to the climate.
2: Oh, yeah.
0: As we learn in our latest Green News Report.
1: While we were out,
3: the average cost of a gallon of gas this weekend is the highest on record.
1: Diesel and retail gas prices hit new record high for Labor Day. Summer of climate chaos continued as tropical storms lash Hawaii, Texas, and Southern California. Nepal continues to dig out from deadly glacial disaster. Plus,
4: this summer, scorching heat, raging wildfires, and deadly floods are a warning of what lies ahead.
1: New UN report warns all of it is getting much worse.
0: Fantastic. All of those stories and more straight ahead from BradBlog.com. I'm Brad Friedman.
1: And I'm Desi Doyen.
0: Stand by for 6 minutes of independent green news, politics, analysis, and snarky comment.
5: We have a lot of leverage over Venezuela. We control the sale of oil outside of their country.
0: Cool. How's it going? What was that about? The highest gas prices of all time? This is your Green News Report. Okay, Desi Doyen, it wasn't a direct hit, but boy, were we feeling a hurricane, or at least the outer bands of it, here in Southern California over the weekend.
1: Yes, it was bizarre, and we'll get to that in a moment. First, oil prices are pushing $100 a barrel again because of renewed missile strikes between the U.S. and Iran on oil infrastructure and tankers in the Strait of Hormuz and damage to refineries in the Middle East and Russia.
0: You mean they didn't sort out that little excursion while we were gone?
1: No, they didn't. The average price for U.S. diesel hit a new all-time high record of $5.85 a gallon, increasing price pressures on businesses and consumers. Retail gas prices hit a new record high for the Labor Day weekend at $4.14 a gallon on average. In Venezuela, Donald Trump announced last week that the U.S. will take direct majority control of a vast portion of Venezuela's oil reserves. The Washington Post warns it is a costly and legally precarious venture with steep logistical challenges requiring tens of billions of dollars in investment, potentially from U.S. taxpayers.
0: Oh, I'm sure it'll all work out just fine.
1: In Nepal, in addition to the enormous death toll from the catastrophic flooding generated by the collapse of a massive glacier in the rapidly warming Himalayas, preliminary estimates put the cost of recovery at $5 billion, which is one-tenth of Nepal's entire economy. Government officials say Nepal has requested urgent financial aid from the United Nations Special Fund for Climate Disaster Recovery.
0: That after thousands died from that horrific disaster.
1: In Israel, an ocean heat wave in the Mediterranean Sea triggered a miles-long microalgae bloom that temporarily knocked offline all but one of Israel's major desalination plants, impacting drinking water supplies. Here in the U.S., Tropical Storm Edward made landfall near the Texas-Louisiana border, bringing several days of intense flooding rain far inland, dumping as much as 2 feet of rain in some areas. Hawaii declared a state of emergency due to powerful Hurricane Lowell, the third storm in 3 weeks to pass close to the island chain.
0: Yikes.
1: Lowell is one of an extremely unusual three simultaneous storms in the very warm eastern Pacific Ocean, including Tropical Storm Marie, which delivered rare impacts to Southern California.
0: Southern California saw all kinds of rain, huge waves. For this time of year, just amazing what happened over Labor Day.
1: The United Nations cited that escalating storm activity when it renewed warnings last week that the brewing El Nino in the Pacific Ocean is forecast to be the strongest ever recorded. The UK government advised its citizens to stock up on emergency supplies before impacts arrive. There have been no warnings from the Trump administration to Americans.
0: Wow.
1: The United Nations also issued a bracing new report concluding that because governments have failed to cut fossil fuel emissions, the world can no longer avoid overshooting 1.5 degrees Celsius of global warming above pre-industrial levels set in the Paris Climate Agreement. It matters because the higher temperatures rise and the longer they remain above 1.5 degrees, the greater the risk risks of deadly heat, floods, ecosystem collapse, and irreversible climate tipping points.
0: You mean all the stuff we've been seeing around here lately?
1: Only much worse. The report says the only pathway to avert catastrophic levels of warming above 2 degrees Celsius requires slashing fossil fuel emissions, accelerating global electrification, and deploying carbon removal projects. Here's outgoing UN Secretary General Antonio Guterres.
4: Every fraction of a degree will cost lives, destroy livelihoods, deepen inequality, and push ecosystems closer to irreversible damage. But we can still bring warming back below 1.5 degrees by the end of the century. The science is clear. The solutions are at hand. And the world has never been better equipped to deploy them.
0: Well, it better start deploying quickly. For much more on all of these stories and the ones we couldn't get to today, check out our website at greennews.bradblog.com. I'm Brad Friedman.
1: And I'm Desi Doyen.
0: And this has been your Green News Report.
2: We are the future. Let's get to work.
0: Yeah, let's get to work in all sorts of ways.
1: Indeed.
0: Thank you very much, Desi Doyen. 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While you're there, please hit one of them donate buttons. We'd greatly appreciate it. 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On the social medias, you will find me at The Brad Blog. Hope you'll join us tomorrow as we pick up on today's breaking news about the Missouri case and Missouri gerrymandering in the Missouri Supreme Court with Richard Von Glahn. And that's it. And election results tomorrow out of two states. We'll see you for that. I'm Brad Friedman. Good luck, world.

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1: Welcome to the Ponderosa, my friends, for an evening of songs and stories about the American West, a land of legend, of romance, of friendship and loyalty and courage, a motherlode of remembrance, a true bonanza.
2: You know who the best-looking person sitting up there was? 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
3: 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Bell.
2: J.M. 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Mm-hmm. I don't know who that is.
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4: You pompous, stuck-up, snot-nosed, giant, twerp, scumbag, fuck-face, dickhead, asshole!
5: Look, here's the thing. You know what's risible about Labor Day? We spent an entire weekend celebrating American workers, and then on Tuesday, political campaigns start acting like the election is happening tomorrow. And technically, they're not wrong. The 2026 midterm elections are November 3rd. Every seat in the House, roughly one-third of the Senate, are on the ballot. And as we hit Labor Day, campaigns are moving into the final stretch of the election cycle. But here's the thing I think gets lost every Labor Day. Labor Day is not just about having a three-day weekend. It started with workers. The first Labor Day celebration took place in New York City, September 5th of 1882. Thousands of workers marched in what was organized by the Central Labor Union. 12 years later, in 1894, Congress made Labor Day a federal holiday. Those people weren't sitting around complaining about their jobs on Instagram. They were organizing. They were demanding safer working conditions, better pay, shorter hours, and a greater, larger voice in the workplace. And that brings us to unions. You don't have to be a union member to understand what unions have meant to American history. A union is fundamentally about workers organizing collectively rather than negotiating individually with an employer. One worker asking for a raise can be ignored, will be ignored. But the workforce asking together is a different proposition. It's like Joe Hill said, "I die a true blue rebel. Don't waste any time in mourning. Organize." And that's why unions have always been political institutions as well as workplace institutions. They organize voters, educate members about issues, participate in campaigns, advocate around legislation that affects workers. And in 2026, they're still doing the work. The AFL-CIO says the labor movement is organizing tens of thousands of volunteers around the midterm elections, including efforts involving voter turnout and election protection. And there's an important democratic principle here. People organizing around their shared interests is democracy in action. And that's what the midterms are really all about. It's not presidents. It's not the cable news yapping heads. It's the federal House and the Senate. It's state legislatures. It's local offices. The people who actually write, vote on, and implement a hell of a lot of the policies that affect your paycheck, your workplace, your health care, your taxes, your community. So Labor Day is a pretty appropriate moment to remind ourselves that elections aren't something that happens to us. They're something we need to participate in. And if history tells us anything, political power doesn't just come from people sitting at home waiting for someone else to fix things. It comes from people organizing. Workers figured that out a long time ago, and that's why we have a Labor Day. No matter how much it's ignored, no matter how many mattress sales, no matter how many trucks you can buy with low, low down. And now, as the 2026 election season moves into its final stretch, the question isn't whether politicians are going to be paying attention to voters. The question I have is whether voters are going to be paying attention to them. Because after today, the campaign season isn't warming up anymore. It's on. It's time to pick a side. Like the meme says, will you vote for Democrats who've disappointed you? Or are you voting for the party that supports rape culture, misogyny, homophobia, transphobia, pedophilia, white supremacy, endless war, genocide, and antediluvian maps of the world. Take a step back. Take a deep breath. Think of the future. And organize like your life depends on it. Because it does.

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1: We have got a story here that garnered national attention for the worst reasons. It is the most egregious form of voter suppression that I have seen thus far in the election cycle. It's taking place in Tarrant County, Texas. Mark, there are five county commissioners, three of them Republicans, two of them Democrats. The three of the five have voted to restrict polling places by about a third. They're looking to shut down 92 polling places in Tarrant County. That's the third biggest county in Texas. So I have to ask, first and foremost, because this has garnered a ton of attention and a ton of anger, not just from folks in Tarrant County, but across the entire country, because it is so shameless. Is there any recourse as Republicans seek to shut down all of these polling places?
2: Yeah, look, I think that there are going to be a lot of lawyers looking at this and groups looking at this, because it is, as you say, just a national disgrace. I mean, you know, Tarrant County is historically a Republican county. It's Fort Worth and the surrounding area. But in recent election cycles, it has become a very swing county. And in fact, it has leaned slightly blue even in some elections. It's certainly trending in that direction. So what you have all of a sudden is the Republican-controlled commissioners deciding that they now want to cut not just the number of early voting sites, right? Like, I understand it, like Republicans, they tell a lot of lies about voting by mail. They tell lies about early voting, but their gold standard, Brian, the thing that they tell you and I that we should all be in favor of is election day voting.
1: Right.
2: And they want to cut 30% of election day voting locations. And when you look at, you know, where they want to cut them, they're not like, oh, let's just equally distribute this pain throughout the county. They are targeting Democratic or perceived Democratic strongholds. And, you know, one of the things that I think made this story such a national story and makes it such a disgrace is there were people testifying about this, and they were only testifying in one direction. Like,
1: right.
2: Nobody was there to be like, you know what? We need fewer voting opportunities.
1: Right.
2: Everywhere I go, I run into a polling location. I just wish there were fewer of them. Like, there weren't those people. Instead, what you had were citizens engaged in democracy asking these elected officials, why? Why? Why would you reduce the options we have to cast our ballots in a state that is already not an easy state to cast a ballot?
1: I think it's worth noting, to your exact point, you know, one of the locations is at the University of Texas in Arlington. When you have a college campus, I think that pretty clearly shows which way you're trying to engage in this voter suppression in. In another instance, we have Reverend Ryan Price and multiple community members specifically flagged that these cuts would hit communities of color. So you have two demographic groups, young people and people of color, who disproportionately vote for Democrats who are now seeing their polling places cut. So I have to ask here, because I think it's pretty obvious at that point, that you have Trump and national Republicans who are engaged, hell-bent, really, on trying to cut mail-in voting. And then you have Republicans at the state level who are trying to eliminate polling places. And so what message does that send if you're trying to eliminate every avenue of voting that people actually have?
2: That they got to find a way to drag Ken Paxton across the line. I mean, you know, I don't personally believe this would be going on if it were not for the fact that James Tallarico is ahead in the polls.
1: Yep.
2: Right? I mean, the fact is that you know, Republicans were happy to have a lot of in-person locations in Tarrant County, like I said, when it was a Republican county. And they were probably fine with it as long as, like, it wasn't going to affect the outcome of elections. But all of a sudden now you're looking at a Senate race in which, you know, I'm not going to prognosticate to say who the favorite is, but it is certainly a highly competitive Senate race. And you may even have a governor's race. I mean, you know, I've seen even some right-wing Republicans say they think they could lose that governor's race. So I think what you have here is the desperation of a party that has lost any message, has lost any dignity and self-respect, any commitment to rule of law and democracy. I mean, Donald Trump, it's not like that those things were lost in the White House and then regained down ballot. It's not like we see a lot of courage among the rank and file Republicans in this country, and certainly not in Texas. So I ascribe it to the most obvious thing, which is that, you know, Donald Trump wants to make it harder for Democrats to vote and easier for Republicans to cheat. that's being implemented through a lot of ways at the national level. You and I have talked about throughout this series about all kinds of ways they're doing that, including his executive orders, the U.S. Postal Service targeting voting by mail, trying to get access to sensitive voter records, and the redistricting fight. I mean, we recently did an episode about a big victory the Democrats had in a couple of states around redistricting, right? Like this is all of the same piece. What's different here is that it's so obvious that they're desperate. Like you said, to target Black voters and college voters, like it's not really subtle.
1: Right. It's not like they're looking for polling locations closest to gun ranges, and that's where they're taking the ballots away. I should note on the point of Republicans looking for ways to make it harder to vote and easier to cheat. That has been something that you, to your credit, have been relentlessly focused on for years now, even when all of this stuff was being ignored and continues to be ignored by legacy media. And it's never been more important than right now, as we have about 2 months left until midterm. So for anybody looking to learn more about all of this news, all voting rights and democracy news in the next 2 months as we head toward midterms, there is no better outlet than Democracy Docket to do so. It's what I use every single day, virtually exclusively at this point. So I'm going to put a link to Democracy Docket right here on the screen and also in the post description. If you're not yet subscribed, do yourself a favor and subscribe. Mark, is there any concern on your end, and I feel like I know the answer to this question, but that other Republicans are going to see what's happening at the hands of these three Republican commissioners in Tarrant County, where they're just saying, look, we know that we're not going to win on the merits, so we might as well just try and rig the rules of the game in our favor. And they'll try to implement similar policies where they can just eliminate polling places in places that are more predisposed to voting for Democrats as kind of a last-ditch effort to help themselves in the lead-up to an election where the national environment is so unfavorable to Republicans.
2: Yeah, I worry about it in Texas, but I also worry about it nationally. You know, this every so often I get asked by people in real life or online, why is it that Republicans seem to care about certain things and Democrats don't care as much? Like, so for example, I mean, you've probably been asked 1,000 times, why is it Republicans prioritize the Supreme Court and the courts, and why were Democrats not prioritizing it in the same way, right? One of the things is Republicans really prioritize the making it more inconvenient for Democrats to vote. Like in a way that Democrats don't try to make it more, like right. They don't exert as much energy to make it more convenient. So in other words, Democrats, I'm not suggesting Democrats should make it inconvenient for Republicans to vote, but you would think that when Democrats controlled the process, they would like just absolutely hammer home making sure that there are poll locations that are convenient for all voters. And Republicans just focus on this a lot more. So am I worried? Yes, I am worried, because it is not just, like I said, in this one county in Texas or even just in Texas. This is something that Republicans in red counties in blue states where they control the process, in red states where, it's controlled at the statewide level. Like we run up against this as a lawyer. I run up against this all the time. I mean, a couple of cycles ago, I had to sue Dutchess County, New York. Now, this is a Democratic state.
1: I was just going to bring that up.
2: Because they weren't going to put a polling location at Vassar College. Like, they had to be sued to put a polling location at Vassar, and we sued and we won. So I've brought a lot of litigation over the years. Years ago, I sued Florida to put early voting centers on the big university campuses. But I think we need an adjustment in the Democratic mindset moving forward, that this is a place where they need to be just much more aggressive.
1: Right. I mean, I think that the Democrats are more predisposed to just being on defense and fighting back against these efforts to undermine the right to vote. But there are a lot of places that Democrats have full control, and there is much less of an inclination to go on offense. I mean, look, the state that I live in California, has automatic voter registration. We have as much time in the lead up to an election to vote. We give a ton of time in the aftermath for ballots to actually come in, which, by the way, is going to be especially important as Donald Trump continues to mess with USPS and mail ballots. But there are a lot of states that don't do that. And in fact, there are a lot of states that continue to practice good governance as if they're operating in a vacuum and not the broader national national environment. I mean, you and I have spoken at length about the fact that I spoke with the governor of Colorado, Jared Polis, and pushed him on redrawing his state's maps, and he was absolutely not interested because he wanted to stay in a different era, a bygone era, where you just practice good government and hope that it's reciprocated, and of course it's not. But I think until Democrats start to adopt this mentality and understand the broader national environment that we're operating in, we're going to continue to just fight back, you know, push back against these offensive efforts by Republicans and never take offensive steps ourselves.
2: Yeah. And I, you know, I want to flag one of the things you said, which I think is exactly right. So, you know, there's just a New York Times article that said that the U.S. mails are slow and they're slower and that there'll be a lot of ballots that arrive late and that that's worrying people. Okay, that's basically the summary of the article. And, you know, my immediate reaction was, why don't a bunch of blue states adopt the policy that California has adopted of counting ballots that are postmarked by Election Day that come in, you know, not a day or two afterwards, but, you know, 5 or 6 days later? Like it's not like there isn't a solution to this problem. And there are a number of completely Democratic run states, like Democratic legislatures, Democratic supermajorities in legislatures, Democratic governors that still have Election Day deadlines, that still reject ballots that are postmarked by Election Day if they are received even one day afterwards. And I'm left asking myself, like, why? Like you can lament the fact that the Postal Service is slow, but you can actually do something about it. California's also got a law that allows third-party ballot collection, right? It means that people can go door to door. You know, a union can go to its members and have a Dropbox and say, put your ballots here and we'll deliver them. You know, Native American reservations where there's no mail, this is a lifeline. And Republicans try to cut this off in states. Like I've litigated against them where they tried to do away with this. If you have a lack of mail service or a question about mail service, increase the number of drop boxes, encourage the private sector, you know, ask Walmart and you know, gas stations or 7-Elevens to put their own secure metal containers, you know, maybe the state pays for it to make sure they're really secure. But you just don't see the innovative efforts that go into this on the pro-democracy Democratic states in the same way that you see Republicans always trying to find the latest angle to undermine free and fair elections.
3: Hey, welcome to another episode of the Oath in the Office podcast. I'm John Fugelsang, joined as always by professor of political science at Brown University, author of The Oath in the Office, and the man kicked out of Wu-Tang Clan for being too hardcore, Professor Corey Brettschneider. It's good to see you, sir.
4: Well, John, what a pleasure to show up here every week to talk about these threats to democracy that won't stop. We're going to have Barbara McQuaid, who's going to give us, you know, this is somebody who prosecuted mob bosses, who's going to talk to us about why the best analogy to understand Donald Trump is not as a traditional presidential leader, but as a mob boss. And of course, we're going to talk about the stories of the moment, including the Supreme Court's continued failure to stop this threat to democracy, most recently by refusing to stop his clearly illegal attempt to unilaterally build this ballroom. But I also have to say, in reference to the Wu-Tang reference, you know, that alone is reason to show up here every week to hear these.
3: I think so as well. I know, listen, a lot of people don't know about your hardcore past in the hip hop community. And I know the Ivy League hiring committee doesn't want to hear about it. So I'm here to fill in the gaps in your resume. Professor, you know, people are paying more than $4 a gallon for gas, ridiculous amounts for groceries. Rent is crushing people. Home ownership is out of reach for millions. Childcare costs a fortune. Medical bills can wipe out a family. America needs a big gold leaf encrusted Russia inspired ballroom because that'll fix everything. And the Supreme Court is going to let that happen. The justices ruled 5-4 with a very strange dissent by John Roberts. It was an unsigned order. And the majority said that the historic preservation group that sued didn't have any legal standing. So I have many questions about this, Corey. They couldn't bring themselves to say the ballroom was legal. They just more or less said, you're not allowed to ask. You know, we're not saying Trump is right. We're just saying nobody has standing to tell him he's wrong. Did the Supreme Court actually rule that Trump's ballroom is legal?
4: Definitely not. They ruled on a procedural issue of standing that I'm going to explain. But I want to first emphasize the big picture theme here, which I think is comes through in your description. This is an attempt to build a symbol of his own grandiosity. It's a ballroom that Vladimir Putin himself, the head of a kind of mafioso state, would love. And yet he wants to do it unilaterally in this authoritarian way. And there's a substantive issue of the law of whether or not he has the power to do it. And my understanding, and I think it might be the understanding of a majority of the court, is that he definitely does not, because government property, the property of the United States, is under our Constitution controlled by Congress, not by the president. And legislation backs that up. Now, having said that, what you often see from this court, and now I'm going to really answer your question in depth, is that often they don't decide cases on the merits, on the substance of what the law is, but instead look for procedural ways to give him a victory. Think of the immunity decision. We never got to the question of the guilt or innocence of the president. We were stopped instead by this question of whether or not sitting presidents could be indicted in the first place. And, you know, there are different ways for the court to take a procedural view without saying in the end whether or not somebody's violated the law. And the way that they've done that here is known as the doctrine of standing. So there's a case, for instance, called Lujan, where the Supreme Court, much earlier than this case, talked about the fact that you need an actual case and controversy in which essentially somebody is harmed. You can have, in their words, third party standing. So it's not like I could just come in and say, you know, the president is doing something unconstitutional. There has to be a harm to the person bringing the case.
5: Right.
4: And so here they're saying there is no standing. I think, you know, that's not right. We could talk about the details. I'll say a couple more sentences. Actually, the group that brought the suit is a nonprofit that is really devoted to historic preservation. And one of its members was claiming the National Trust's job essentially is to protect these monuments. And one other thing to say is, you know, they're confusing us. They're trying to really say to the American people, oh, this is a technical legal thing. Let's just look away. We haven't aided the president. We've just done this technical legal thing. But in the end, you know, if our rights as American citizens, if the power of our democracy has been violated, there's got to be a way to get that across. And what they're doing increasingly using this doctrine of limited standing is taking our ability to appear in court, to vindicate our rights and to vindicate the powers under our democracy, in this case, the power of Congress.
5: I mean, so the court did not say it's legal, and yet the construction is allowed to continue. So Trump didn't win because the court decided it was legal. He won because the court decided the lawsuit wasn't allowed to go behind the velvet rope, right? That's how they did it. That's the Weasley way. Is that why Chief Justice Roberts said the project is, and I quote, likely unlawful?
4: Look, if you read his dissent, it's partly about why there is, you know, possibility of standing here for the National Trust. And, you know, this is somebody who cares about American history, who sees, I think, the aesthetic harm that's being done here to our national monuments, and who also sees the common sense idea that if the law is being violated, and that's really playing the part in a lot of procedural decisions, if the law is being violated, well, there should be a way of vindicating that violation. There should be a way of appearing in court. You know, the hope here, of course, is that the suit's going to be refiled, and that although there wasn't standing in this case, that members of Congress, for instance, I think should be able to bring the suit, certainly, and have standing, and because their interests and powers as an institution have been violated. And sometimes we do see members of Congress getting standing in that way. So, you know, this isn't over by any means, but the court is, you know, again, figuring out ways to take his side without ruling on the law.
5: I mean, the D.C. Circuit had already concluded that Congress exercises control over federal property and that the administration didn't have the authority to do all this. And this is how they do it, right? Like Trump's like, can I tear apart the White House and build a $400 million ballroom? And Congress says no. And the lower courts say no. And Robert says it's illegal. But five justices say, we're not saying yes, but keep building.
4: Yeah. Right? I mean, it's so often the case that, and we see this in the shadow docket decisions, that even when Trump is wrong, he's right. And that rightly makes us suspicious of this Supreme Court, because what it seems like, you know, if this was just taken in isolation, it might not be the case, but that they're using denial, for instance, of standing as a way of vindicating the president and allowing him to move forward. So even though, I mean, just, you know, to capture your main point that you started with, he's likely wrong on the law. I don't really see the argument on the other side. To my mind, the Constitution, like in birthright citizenship, sometimes it's clear that the property of the United States is in the control of Congress. And yet what he's trying to do is a fundamental alteration, a destruction of that property and reconstruction of it. Look, it's one thing if he wants to decorate the Oval Office with gold leaf or fake gold leaf or whatever. I guess he claims it's a high-end gold leaf. I don't want to get the facts wrong. That's fine. But when you're altering the building, destroying it essentially and rebuilding it, that looks like a clear violation of Congress. And so, you know, trying to basically push the suit away as long as they can on the grounds that there's a lack of standing. I should say, too, there is standing for an organization that is devoted to the preservation of this national monuments, of the national aesthetic. And this individual, to my mind, certainly could have had standing. And as Roberts clarifies in his dissent, this wouldn't be the first time that there have been similar instances of standing being granted. And so the court is picking and choosing here. To pick a winner that they like, and that's Donald Trump.
5: But again, they're throwing so many lies at the wall in the court. I mean, you know, they were saying for so long you should give us deference because it's a national security argument, right? We have to have the chief executive first waltz. Our lives depend on these chandeliers, folks, and the marble floors. You think of the children, right? I mean, they don't even acknowledge that. They tried the private funding argument, that this changes the requirement for congressional authorization. They didn't even acknowledge that. The dishonest arguments that the White House was putting forward. But I'm curious.
4: The second, just on that point, John, it's so important. The second you hear national security in regard to an assertion of presidential authority, and think of Nixon's, you know, claims that a lot of what he was doing was based on national security, even though it had nothing to do with it. You know, that's when you start to call BS, and the facts really just don't support the president in this case. There was a bunker underneath the White House, and this destruction and creation of the ballroom wasn't a national security issue to deal with to help the bunker. It was obviously, as he says in his public statements, to further his own idea of what beauty, misguided idea of what beauty is. And that would be one thing if he had the power to do it, but that's the power of Congress. If he wanted to build this ballroom, there was a way to do it. It was to get authorization from the body that actually under the Constitution could give it to him.
5: God, I'm so tired of talking about this ballroom. I'm so tired of this Marie Antoinette reality we're living in. But I got to ask you a couple of dumb legal questions before I get off it. I mean, does allowing construction to continue while there's still litigation in the courts create what you lawyer folks call a facts on the ground problem?
4: Well, you know, obviously there is a question of facts on the ground, but you could have an injunction that, you know, if members of Congress, for instance, are able to get standing and win this case, that requires putting it all back. And I think that you can't allow a bad actor like Donald Trump to create an emergency and then say, hey, there's an emergency, or to create facts on the ground and then claim that there's no way to repair it because it's a done deal. You know, the reality is, you know, this is a real estate mogul who's fond of bending the rules. And in real estate, just to go into his terrain, if you build the building too high and you're violating the zoning restrictions, it might cost you a lot of money. But yeah, you could be asked to take it off. Now, sometimes that doesn't happen. There's a famous case actually on the Upper West Side, and I believe it's the building that's in succession, which really adds to it, in which they built too high. And, you know, they made that argument. In that case, my understanding is they were allowed to basically continue and violated the zoning requirement. But a court can make a more sensible decision, which is you intentionally violated the law. They know that they're violating the law. They're on notice. They know that there's this argument about Congress's power and, well, fact of Congress's power. So being told to put it back through a judicial ruling is still a possibility. It will cost money. Likely, of course, that's going to be money that the taxpayers pay, unfortunately. Mm-hmm. But you know what? It's worth it to erase the memory of Donald Trump from our national White House, from our national monuments.
5: I mean, I don't know. Could this ruling somehow expand, Professor, to presidential power beyond Trump in this particular ballroom?
4: Well, the wider issue, which, you know, I noted, is that it's an example of why it sometimes, even if a president is violating the law, why one of many reasons why stopping him in court is very difficult. So a president, for instance, who commits a crime, there is now a decision, one out of thin air, that says even a former president can't be prosecuted in regard to his official duties. Now, there are ways of overcoming it. For instance, it's a presumption. It has to be within the outer perimeter of official duties, but it's certainly deeply protective of a president. It protects Donald Trump, for instance, in this case, from being sued almost certainly for his decisions here, because those lawsuits would be stopped by a case called Fitzgerald, which gives immunity to presidents from civil cases in regard to his official duties. And he would say, you know, the creation of this ballroom was his official duty. So there are a lot of ways in which presidents, even when they're acting in ways that are illegal, can't be stopped. Immunity is one. And then standing is another. Who has the power to stop them? Not any citizen. That's clear under Lujan, under this case. And what really is going to become tragic is I am predicting, and I think we will see members of Congress trying to stop this ballroom, trying to get standing. And if this court refuses that, then we've really got a problem, because if Congress can't assert its own power and stop a president violating it, we're in real trouble.
5: Okay, well, meanwhile, let me talk about Stanford, because this lawsuit was brought by the free speech group Foundation for Individual Rights and Expression, or FIRE, on behalf of the Stanford Daily, the newspaper that showed that these student journalists were facing a lot of demands. They censor themselves and were withdrawing stories over fear of government retaliation. And U.S. District Judge Noel Wise just ruled, 90-page decision, that the Trump administration broke the First and Fifth Amendments by weaponizing immigration laws to deport international students just because they criticized not Judaism, but the civilian government of Israel's actions in Gaza. What exactly did the Trump administration do that Judge Wise found unconstitutional?
4: Well, it's part of a pattern. They didn't just do it in the Stanford case. I think the most famous one that we've talked about in depth, and this is really the same issue, is the Khalil case in New York, yes. Columbia. Khalil, of course, was a representative of the Palestinian protesters negotiating with Columbia. And at first, the administration was saying things about, you know, that maybe they hinted that there was illegal action or something. But eventually, we saw through their briefs that what they were saying, and I'm bringing this up because it's exactly the same thing that they're arguing in the Stanford case, in which they've been stopped again, is that if you're not a citizen, you don't have First Amendment rights. You don't have free speech rights. And unfortunately, there is a case actually also involving Stanford called Mandel, in which a lecturer was coming in, a Marxist lecturer was coming into the country to give a lecture in Stanford and was successfully kept out. And what the court said there is, if you're outside the country, you don't have a First Amendment right. Now, this is going way beyond that, because, of course, we're talking about legal residents. These aren't undocumented people. They have a right to be here. And yet what the administration is saying is, if we don't like your speech, even though the First Amendment free speech clause protects all opinions, all viewpoints, if we don't like what you're saying, even if you haven't committed a crime, we can throw you out. So, pro-Israel speech or pro-Palestinian speech, you know, it's not just about that topic. It's anything that they don't like. That's their claim.
5: That's it.
4: Criticizing the president, for instance.
5: It's not that the government was threatening to deport them. It's that the government's reason for threatening to deport them was their political speech. And we've talked about this a lot. The First Amendment exists not to put limitations on citizens, but on power itself, right? I mean, the First Amendment protects non-citizens, correct, Corey?
4: You know, when you read it, and that's always where we start, is with the text. It doesn't use the word citizen in the First Amendment. It talks about a limit on government power. The phrase, Congress shall make no law, abridging the freedom of speech. That's not about citizens. It's about the fact that in a democracy, we have to be open to hearing all arguments and to hearing them from citizens and non-citizens alike, because there has to be a calling to account of government power. And in fact, we often see in shutdowns of free speech the targeting of non-citizens. So, as you know, I often talk about the Sedition Act, which John Adams had passed, signed, and used to shut down the free speech rights of citizens. And yet that was combined with the Alien Acts, which were essentially the deprivation of rights of non-citizens. And, you know, if it's non-citizens calling leaders to account, that's supposed to be part of what a democracy is. It helps to limit government power that's illegitimate. And yet they don't like that. They don't have a democratic idea of government.
5: But this is what they seem to be doing, right? Here's the concept to me is like, if the government can't legally imprison a person for saying something the government dislikes, they can accomplish essentially the same thing by threatening that non-citizen with deportation or with something worse for your newspaper. I mean, it's stochastic self-censorship, isn't it?
4: They're not saying we're going to put you in prison because they know that they would be stopped. That's clear punishment. I think even for a non-citizen, it would be a violation of the First Amendment free speech right. But instead, what they're doing is saying, well, immigration law is different. And notice this case that I mentioned, if you're coming from outside the country, you know, OK, you don't have a right to come in. And now they're just saying this is just immigration policy. It's not punishment. And so deportation is analogous in many ways to not letting somebody in. The problem with that, of course, is that's not what our Constitution says. You know, these people are in the United States. This is supposed to be a limit on the United States government. And yet what the Trump administration is trying to do is to strip away entirely the right to criticize them from non-citizens. I should say, too, it's part of the attack on universities, because a lot of professors, a lot of students, a lot of graduate students, and that's the case in both the Khalil case and the Stanford case, you know, aren't citizens. And that's why they're trying to do what they're doing. I want to talk, too, about the fact that there have been heroic judges pushing back in the Khalil case, although there was a procedural way in which he was undermined. There's an amazing judge in New Jersey who said, you know, we're not going to allow the government to strip the rights of non-citizens entirely to free speech. And just because you're not a citizen, that's not what what I've been saying. That's not what the clause is about. Now we're seeing that judge, by the way, was undermined on appeal because the idea was immigration courts work differently, immigration cases work differently, and he shouldn't have had jurisdiction. Well, now we have another judge who's standing up and saying, I don't think so. You can't just strip the rights of non-citizens away. One tie-in with the ballroom case is notice that point about stripping away for procedural reasons somebody who, a judge, who might be making a really important substantive law point. Again, that's often how our rights are eroded, through the nuance and subtlety and maybe, so, you know, the hope of the people violating our rights is that people will find it too difficult and boring to pay attention.
5: So let me ask one more question on this, Corey, because I know we have to go to a break soon. But how important is the concept of viewpoint discrimination here? If the government, say, allows a foreign student to stay in the U.S. while they're praising American foreign policy, but then they threaten another student with deportation for criticizing that policy, is that not an obvious First Amendment problem?
4: Well, John, as is often the case on the Oath in the Office podcast, you get right to the point. You know, really, that question gets to the core of what free speech is about. And what it's about is that government isn't supposed to be picking and choosing, especially when it's punishing or deporting people, based on the opinion that they like or don't like. And the phrase in the law, the doctrine, is called viewpoint neutrality. You can't engage in viewpoint discrimination. In other words, you can't pick and choose the opinions that you like or dislike and treat people well or badly depending on it. And yet that's exactly what's going on here. It really is an attempt to revoke, and I don't want to mince words here, our right to free speech.
5: Well, when we come back, let's talk about mail-in voting and executive orders and presidential power, because it's still getting scary. And everybody listening needs to go check as soon as you can and make sure that your voter registration is still intact. Back in just a moment on The Oath in the Office. Welcome back to The Oath in the Office. I'm John Fugelsang, along with Professor Corey Brettschneider. Corey, last week we saw a judge again halt Trump's executive order limiting mail-in voting in the midterms. And can I just say, nothing, Corey, says election integrity like trying to make it harder for other people to vote the exact way you like to vote, Mr. President. I mean, this guy, Corey, he keeps putting out these election orders and courts keep stopping them. I don't think James Madison ever imagined his beloved Constitution playing whack-a-mole like this. But the Supreme Court now paused the injunction, allowing the administration to proceed with this executive order that will impose restrictions on mail-in voting to make it harder for some Americans to exercise a right. 6-3, to be expected, and they're going to let them do this. The court didn't, as I understand it, rule that the president has constitutional authority to rewrite state election procedures. It just said, like in the previous case, the challenge was premature. Is that the crucial decision?

0: to come in and as he wishes to tell them to stop the fraud that he sees. And his claim is that there are these lists that my understanding is really based on the fact that somebody's a naturalized citizen as opposed to a natural born citizen, that he can give these lists to the post office and essentially tell them not to deliver the ballots. Now, when there was a attempt to, he was announcing that he was going to do this, there was a lower court decision that said, I don't think so. You know, there are rules that protect the rights of voters. And by the way, I should add to that, voting qualifications and decisions about voting are supposed to be local, not national. And yet the Supreme Court here, and again, you know, this fits with the theme of the ballroom. It's not that they said that Trump is right or that he has this ability, but it's that they came in and said the Supreme Court said, you know, it's too early to tell. Let's wait until Trump is actually implementing these decisions. Now that he's implementing it, we're in a different world, and we'll see what the Supreme Court does.
1: Corey, I think this is one of those cases where the headline can be a bit misleading, not unlike the ballroom case. I mean, somebody sees a headline, Supreme Court allows Trump administration to move forward with mail-in voting restrictions, and they're going to assume, oh, the Supreme Court has blessed the restrictions themselves. But just like with the ballroom, they really haven't, have they?
0: No, this wasn't a decision on whether or not this order to the post office, essentially to block the legitimate ballots from being delivered, whether it's legal or not. What the court said, the Supreme Court, I should say, first of all, said was that things were too early, that it wasn't ripe, and so couldn't move forward. But there is a subsequent ruling by a district court judge that says, well, now that they are trying to implement it, we're going to stop it. So the Supreme Court has to make this decision in the end. They can't just keep delaying. Eventually, they're going to have to say, does the president of the United States have the ability to usurp the power of the states to make these decisions about qualifications, and through the unitary executive theory, treat the post office like, you know, a secretary who he's ordering a ballpoint pen from. And my worry is with the Supreme Court that they might just they might wind up doing that. As much as, so again, you know, just to set it up, you have the lower court stopping this, the Supreme Court moving things forward, and we're about to enter another round of that.
1: Yeah, and Judge Ketanji Brown Jackson accused them of just taking their eye off the ball and said this is just creating chaos close to the election. But can I ask you about the ripeness issue? Can you explain ripeness for people who don't live inside federal courts? I mean, why would the court essentially say, come back when the government actually implements this?
0: Well, you know, that fits with the ballroom case, that the court has these different procedural ways of keeping people from getting into court, even if something is being done. And what we talked about in the ballroom case was the question of standing. Who can bring a claim? That's the question of standing. And in the ballroom case, the majority of the Supreme Court said that, you know, this National Historic Trust individual that wants to bring it can bring it. So now we've got to find somebody else to bring the case. So now here they're doing a different thing, not with the person involved, but with timing. So what the Supreme Court, you know, and you could just see, you know, you can hear me, my frustration, because they're really refusing to make a decision on the merits and using this issue of ripeness to get away from it. So what it means essentially is it's too early. They haven't implemented the ruling yet. Well, now this back and forth is resulting in they are trying to implement it. And now you have a district court judge, it looks like, who's going to stop it. And eventually the Supreme Court is going to have to come back. That wasn't the end of the story, and tell us, is this legal or not? And the issue of ripeness, I think, is now passed.
1: So this is insane then. I mean, because if Congress has not enacted a federal law giving the president this authority, can the president just create the authority through executive order? We already know there's three justices on this court who think that a presidential executive order overrules the Constitution and can rewrite it. Is that the level of authoritarian nonsense we're looking at?
0: Well, you know, just to really dig into why this is so concerning, although I think you've accurately said what's going on here, that they're trying to place a president above the law. And we're going to hear from Barbara McQuaid about how Trump sees himself as a kind of mafia figure above the law.
1: Indeed.
0: But here's how they put it. You know, I'll just do it in the language that you're going to hear from the Solicitor General, who defends essentially the government and the president in court.

0: And what they're going to say is the unitary executive theory gives the president total control over the executive branch. And it doesn't matter if we're talking about a ballpoint pen and a secretary, to use that example I keep coming back to, or mail-in ballots that he thinks are fraudulent, that when he's making the decision with his own employees and the post office is his own employees, he can do so. Just to worry us all a little bit, and I'll tell you why I'm concerned, is there's a case called Myers versus Nebraska that goes back to the early 20th century that is about the unilateral power of the president over the post office, in that case, hiring and firing. And it's right. seen as a bedrock of the unitary executive. And I could imagine the Supreme Court here finding for Trump and really turning to that theory. That's what the Solicitor General wants them to do, and they just might do it.
1: Right, but I get it. Trump wants his pen, but the Constitution gives the states the authority over the administration of elections. So how does the president go in saying the post office works for me, and that allows him to change how the states administer voting?
0: Because the way he'll put it, and this is not something I agree with, is, well, I know that the states have the power to set qualifications and to determine who votes, but I have the power to administer the mechanisms of what gets mailed or not. And I'm not supposed to mail fraudulent ballots, the president. God. So I'm going to tell my employees in the post office, don't mail those ballots that I sincerely believe are fraudulent. Now, of course, that's ridiculous. That's BS. We know that from his attempt to steal the election, that from his claim that he was fighting voter fraud while trying to steal the election. He's doing the same thing again and claiming that he's fighting fraud. Well, unfortunately, the court might say, well, it's just about who, what letters get mailed and what don't. And that's the post office.
1: But again, once again, this is not about mail voting. This is about presidential power. If you had to explain to one of our listeners, Corey, why this isn't really just a story about mail-in ballots, what would you say?
0: You know, I would say that in a democracy, the question of who gets to vote is really going to determine whether or not we are in a democracy or we're in an authoritarian regime. Mm. As much as the president might say that this is analogous to something like a ballpoint pen, that it's just his control over the post office, the bottom line, and John, you've really put this so well in clear terms, is that what he is trying to do is destroy a core constitutional right, the right of states to determine who is eligible to vote, and to sort of run a back end through the post office and undermine that right. That's what's so scary about what's happening here.
1: Okay, I am really ready for Barb McQuaid to come in here and smack some fascists out, Corey. Are we all set for our big guest?
0: Let's hear it. She's prosecuted mob bosses, and we're going to hear about why Donald Trump is the mob bossiest of the bosses.
1: We'll be right back.
0: That makes sense.
1: Sounds good to me. We'll be right back. This is The Oath in the Office. Welcome back to The Oath in the Office. I'm John Fugelsang. Professor, I'm really excited about this next guest. I got to say, I can't stop complimenting your Rolodex. You're bringing in some of my favorite thinkers that help restore my sanity during this Fellini film our republic has turned into.
0: Thanks so much, John. And it really is a pleasure and an honor to introduce our guest for today. Barbara McQuaid is a former U.S. attorney for the Eastern District of Michigan. She's also a professor at the University of Michigan Law School and certainly one of the leading experts on questions of the rule of law and the current threat to democracy. She's also the co-host of the great podcast Sisters in Law. And of course, we hosted her wonderful co-host Joyce Vance recently. And today we're going to focus on your new book, Barbara, The Fix, which draws on your experience as a former U.S. attorney and really makes a powerful argument about how to understand the Trump administration and its threat to not just democracy, but the rule of law. So welcome to The Oath in the Office, Barbara McQuaid.
2: Well, thank you, Corey. Thank you, John. I'm delighted to be with you.
0: I thought we'd just jump right in by talking about the thesis of the book. I mean, the argument is that there's really a strong analogy between the way that Trump governs, I guess you could call it his leadership style, and the way that mob bosses govern and the mob operates. So let's just start with that. I mean, what does the Trump administration and Trump's particular approach to the presidency, you know, it's, as you know from the title of our podcast, the president takes an oath to preserve, protect, and defend the Constitution, but the style that you argue that he has and that we've seen from him is quite different. So tell us about this analogy.
2: Yeah, I would argue that rather than seeking to protect the the Constitution against all enemies, foreign and domestic. This president is using power to acquire more power. And it is very similar to the tactics that I saw from some of the defendants that came through the criminal justice system when I served as a prosecutor, organized crime figures, corrupt public officials, con men. And this idea of using power to acquire more power, what I mean by that is looking for rivals, other centers of power, finding their potential vulnerabilities, and then using those vulnerabilities as leverage to coerce them to come to the table and negotiate their own punishment. So, you know, the quintessential mob boss might be to say, nice restaurant you have here. It'd be a shame if something should happen to it. But if you pay me $10,000 a week, I can look out for you and make sure nothing bad happens, right? Everybody knows what's happening. You're being shaken down, but you may feel powerless to do anything about it. In the same way, it's really it's a brand of extortion. What we've seen from President Trump is taking on law firms, right? That is a center of power. Mm. Law firms falsely accusing them in executive orders of engaging in lawfare and weaponization simply by associating with people who investigated Donald Trump or who represented some of his rivals, and then taking away things like their right to even go into a federal building. Good luck practicing law if you can't go into a federal courthouse. But if you should come to the table and negotiate with me, maybe you can buy your way out from under this. And many firms accepted that deal with the devil and agreed to provide pro bono legal services, free legal services, for the charities or the interests of Trump's choice. And what that did is to take those law firms off the playing field from challenging some of Trump's pet causes, because now that they're aligned with him, their conflict of interest rules prevent them from doing what they did in the first Trump administration when they sent armies of lawyers to airports to protect people who had become subject to Trump's travel ban. So he used his power as leverage to coerce people to come to the table and thereby take away their power and empower himself. And then he's repeated the exercise when it comes to universities and taking away the grant money, or foreign allies and imposing these arbitrary tariffs, members of the media by filing what I see as frivolous defamation lawsuits and getting them to cave and settle these lawsuits because they fear that he does have real leverage over them in the form of FCC broadcast licenses or the ability to reject mergers that are very lucrative or even to order enforcement actions. Yeah. So the way that's what I mean by the tactics.
0: The way that we've, you know, often seen him acting is trying to shut down dissent, going after his enemies, for instance, Attorney General Letitia James. But I take it that one of the things that I found really compelling about the argument and what you're saying now is that the goal is a little different than just a normal authoritarian leader who might worry about criticism or worry about dissent. It really is to co-opt the people that he's trying to shut down. So it's a kind of, you know, make him an offer. We're both fans of The Godfather, Barbara, so we can't get all of us, I take it. So we can't get away from the offer. You know, you can't refuse, like, to really not just shut people down, but to bring them on side to his team.
1: Except he's the anti-FBI. He's trying to flip people, but he's trying to flip them to lawlessness as opposed to law enforcement.
2: There you go. Yep. That's
1: I mean, so often in mainstream media, we're cautioned about using words like mafia or Cosa Nostra or organized crime or authoritarianism when referring to this movement, of course. And that's why I find your analogy to be so powerful, because you spent years as a federal prosecutor going after these exact kind of people. I'm really curious, I guess going back to the first term, was there an inciting incident for you? Was there one moment where you actually looked at this agenda and said, I recognize some of these tactics?
2: It really wasn't until the second term, when which to me is very different from his first term. I mean, certainly his first term was extraordinary and different in many ways. But it was really right out of the gate in the first term when he started doing some things that were so different. I mean, one is pardoning all of the perpetrators of the January 6th attack. This is a reward to allies. And also, I think, an effort to rewrite history, to spread this narrative that they were somehow the victims of overly aggressive law enforcement. And what they did that day was somehow patriotic, and that they were just martyrs and victims and great patriots.

0: who are trying to protect our democracy, when of course just the opposite is true. That is what struck me as, whoa, this is a very different ballgame from what we saw in the first Trump administration. But then those executive orders started kicking out against the law firms. The grants were rescinded from universities.
1: That's right.
0: These lawsuits being filed against members of the media. That struck me as very unusual. I also think this to this co-opting point, one of the things that also struck me was on Inauguration Day, when in the front row, his former critics, these billionaires who run the tech industry, you know, Tim Cook was there and Mark Zuckerberg and Jeff Bezos. These were all people who had been critics of Donald Trump during his first term for plenty of legitimate reasons. And now they had realized it's easier, safer to just play the game. I'm going to start paying the protection money because that's easier. I'm going to go along to get along.
1: Yeah.
0: That's easier than standing up to this tyrant, because what I want is, I don't want to be regulated. I don't want to have enforcement actions. I want my mergers to be approved. I want those government contracts. Maybe I ought to just keep my mouth shut about my criticism and appease the leader. And I think that's also something that's been so different. Yeah.
2: Yes.
3: Yeah, I mean, that scene, too, where they're all around the table and, of course, praising him in that sycophantic way that he loves, that at least is reminiscent of, you know, mob movies where the sycophants are around worrying that they're going to get their head bashed in. I'm thinking, you know, of the depiction.
0: Goodfellas.
3: Or the depiction of Capone. John can help me there. Is that De Niro who plays?
2: Yes, that's Capone. De Niro in 1987's The Untouchables. Yes,
3: yeah,
2: Professor, you're exactly right.
3: You know, giving these speeches as everybody worries about their heads being bashed in.
2: I'm so sorry, but I just think back to the call to the Georgia Secretary of State, to Raffensperger. I just need to have just 11,000. I mean, not check all the votes, not be sure you get the right count, but find me the exact number. These tactics have always been around. You're right. I'm sorry, Corey.
3: Yeah. I mean, one question I was going to ask, we're always looking for a balance, of course, of being honest about the reality that we're facing and also some hope. But of course, mafia figures often, and you participated in this as U.S. attorney, you and your colleagues, and they often are bad at hanging on to power long term. And there are certain weaknesses in the way that their style of governance operates. So, I mean, is there hope in this idea that he governs as a mob boss, and that so many of these figures have found themselves on trial? Do you see it as a vulnerable moment for him? Or is it that, you know, sometimes the Don is really good at cracking down on dissent and hanging on to power?
0: Yeah, you know, ultimately, most of these criminal organizations disintegrate in one way or another. Sometimes they're dismantled through law enforcement, but oftentimes they fall apart on their own. Eventually, people who are loyal to the boss realize that this is not a good deal for me and decide to part ways with the boss. I also found, especially in fraud cases, ultimately, people who supported the cause realize, I didn't get what I bargained for here. So when you've got a president who is promising to, you know, lower inflation rates and improve the lot for working class Americans, not to start any foreign wars, at some point they realize, I'm not getting what I bargained for here. And so ultimately the con man, you know, the Ponzi scheme ultimately reveals itself, because it relies on perpetrating the fraud again and again and again. And ultimately somebody says, I want my money. I want to withdraw my money. And the whole house of cards comes falling down. But I don't know that we have to wait that long for people to, you know, on the inside to flip or to change their loyalty. That's one of the things that gives me hope, is that we, the people, have the power in a democracy to take back our power, to say we don't accept this, that a corrupt president is not what we deserve or we expect. And we have the power at the voting booth to determine who is going to represent us in the White House. And this ain't it.
2: I have a question. I mean, one of the things that I've learned is that political corruption can often happen without anyone technically breaking any criminal laws. Does corruption necessarily have to involve some explicit exchange? I give you X, you give me Y. Or can a political system become corrupt just through a culture of expected favors and promised access?
0: Yes. So, you know, the term corruption is one of those loaded terms. It's kind of like the word collusion that was used during the Mueller investigation. It's a little bit of a fuzzy term. Certainly there is criminal corruption. We talk often in the law about a quid pro quo. So the acceptance of a bribe, you know, if you pay me a certain amount of money, I will vote in a certain way. I'll approve your contract. You know, that's illegal. That's violates the bribery statute. Extortion usually comes with a threat. Unless you pay me, I'm going to do this bad thing to you. Those are illegal. But corruption, in my view, means more than that. I talk in the book about a concept that was first articulated by Oliver Wendell Holmes, who was a justice of the Supreme Court. And he talks about the bad man theory of the law. So the good man enters into a contract, for example, and he follows the law. The contract is enforceable. I have to do what I promised to do because the law recognizes contracts. But it's just not the law that makes me obey and fulfill my promise. It's because my word means something. And I shook hands on it. And I said, I promise to do X in exchange for what you're giving me in terms of Y. And so I'm going to honor that contract. That's what, you know, the good man, most of us do when we're trying to follow the law. The bad man instead will calculate, well, what's the penalty if I breach this contract? I don't care about my word, because if I could sell the goods to someone else and make more money, maybe I'll just pay the legal consequences of breaching this contract, because in the end, it's better for me to do that. So that's the bad man theory. I'm looking for the loopholes. I'm looking to manipulate the system. I'm looking for the way that maximizes my benefit. And I think what, you know, the founders of our Constitution talked about was civic virtue and about service to the people for the common good. And I think we've gotten away a little bit from that concept of the common good, where all that matters is every man for himself, self-enrichment. And I think Donald Trump typifies that. He's doing some things that are not technically illegal, but, you know, dealing in stocks and then promoting those companies and enriching himself, I think we would all agree is a form of corruption. But there's not a law in the books that says he can't do that. He's not technically under the law defined as an insider, even though he can get inside tips. And also, you know, we know that the president has often been said as to be able to speak and move markets based on his words. He knows that. So he buys up the Dell stock and then talks about what a great company Dell is. So stock transfers, the cryptocurrency, his meme coin, profiting from his service in the White House, even accepting this plane from Qatar. Mm-hmm. All of those things strike me as corrupt in this more in this broader sense.
3: Yeah. And one of the lessons of all this might be that we don't have laws on the books that ban the kind of corruption that a president, and we've seen this from Trump, is engaged in. I'd add to your rightly long list the selling access, of course, to early information from Truth Social, which certainly should be illegal. I was on with your co-host on MS Now, actually, with Joyce Vance, talking about the fact that, you know, there is unfortunately a hard case about whether or not this is criminal and whether or not a prosecution could be brought about these issues. Of course, it shouldn't be. There should be laws on the books that ban emoluments violations using the office for profit. One thing, you know, in that vein, just sort of moving to some of the examples that I know that you're focused on, because the thesis of the book, you know, it's not one of these instances where the book is outdated. It becomes more relevant with every story and every day. But is the attempt to co-opt the New York Times, the Southern District of New York, of course, subpoenaed the journalists who were looking into that bribe plane from Qatar. So tell us about that. I mean, how does the analysis in the book help us to understand this sort of not so veiled threat against the New York Times and these journalists? And of course, you're covering as well the fact that the Department of Justice ultimately seems to be backing down on or the Southern District seems to be backing down on those subpoenas. So how does the sort of mob frame help us understand that story?
0: Well, you know, again, looking for centers of power, and certainly the media is one of them. Donald Trump has famously referred to the media as the enemy of the people for a long time. Of course, they're anything but. Sometimes the press can get sensationalist or muckraking in ways that maybe we find distasteful. But at the end of the day, a free press is essential to a democracy because we, the people, get to decide what our laws are and who governs us. And we can only do that if we have access to information. Certainly, there's some information that's out of bounds for us, classified information and the like. But most often we need information, we need newspapers. And so when there was this effort to subpoena reporters, it came right after there was some reporting about this plane and about the fact that Donald Trump had to fly on a different plane because it did not have adequate security features to protect his life. And that, you know, some other people were on the plane and he switched planes and all that sort of stuff. It's all very interesting to national security. There is a right under the law for the government to subpoena news outlets. They are not exempt from testifying before a grand jury. But when you are a Justice Department lawyer, you are trained to respect people's constitutional rights. And sometimes there is a tension between investigating a crime and respecting constitutional rights. And so until the Trump administration, there had been a policy of using legal process against reporters only as a last resort and not as a way to interfere with the news gathering process. I would submit that that's exactly what happened in this case, an effort to interfere in the news gathering process by intimidating not only the reporters, but also their sources. If you know that you might be exposed because you provided information to a reporter, I think those sources will dry up eventually, and we won't know about what's happening inside of our government. And so I think these very heavy-handed tactics are an effort to chill reporters and to chill the sources who might be sharing information with them. And that's an important part of how we, the people, learn about what's happening in our government is by hearing from those on the inside who share what's happening.
2: But they're trying to control everyone on the outside of the tent and inside the tent with the same kind of fear.
0: Yes, I think that's right. You know, we saw another example of this earlier this year when the Pentagon said, in exchange for having a credential to come inside the building, you must agree that you will report only news that is authorized by the leadership of the Pentagon. You know, no more digging up news stories. Like, what's the point of being a reporter inside if all you're going to do is, you know, reissue their press releases? But they conditioned that access to that agreement. And to their credit, every news outlet, including Fox News and others, said, no, we don't operate that way. So now, you know, you have to be escorted if you want to go inside the Pentagon.
3: Yeah, I mean, I guess part of the story to me, too, and I'd be interested in you reflecting on the differences between the Department of Justice now and when you were serving as U.S. attorney. You know, it seems to me that part of the mafia tactics are not just external in regard to the press, but are internal in regard to the entire Department of Justice, and including the U.S. attorney for the Southern District of New York. Jay Clayton, you know, had a reputation as being different, that this was a real civil servant. As listeners know, he had visited Brown about a week before he issued these subpoenas and was sort of welcomed on campus as a former SEC chair, and then went ahead and did this. And, you know, to my mind, watching all of that, it seemed a symbol of the idea that although the paradigm of the Department of Justice had been that these officials, U.S. attorneys, also take oaths to defend the Constitution and, of course, to defend the law, that he is succeeding, and this is a case in point, in upending that and in demanding loyalty. And, of course, Jay Clayton's reward is that now he's the director of national intelligence. So far from being punished for it, he's been, you know, promoted into one of the highest reaches of the government. I mean, so what do you think? I mean, how does this story compare to what you saw at the Department of Justice? And then I'd ask you, too, to think about the future of that, storied institution created, in the Grant administration to protect civil rights and really resurrected after Nixon in order to reestablish the rule of law after a corrupt president. And yet here we are, and this case in point, subpoenaing journalists in order to intimidate them.
0: Yes. The word weaponized gets used too much, I think, and overused, but boy, has President Trump really, in my opinion, weaponized the Justice Department. It's heartbreaking for me to see it. I spent 20 years of my career there. I mean, in my soul, I feel like I'm an assistant U.S. attorney because I really came up there in the law. And prosecutors there are trained that you are not a representative of an ordinary party, an ordinary dispute. Your job is to seek justice. That means admitting the flaws in your case. It means sometimes dropping cases or declining to prosecute cases if the evidence is not there. There are also some policies that we consider to be the essence of the Justice Department. One of them was that criminal charges may never be based on partisan politics, someone's beliefs, someone's association, someone's activities. And that's where this idea of DOJ independence comes from. It doesn't mean that the president can't say, I'd like you to fulfill these certain priorities. But what it does mean is independent from the president's partisan political agenda. And so to use the Justice Department to go after people like Jim Comey or Letitia James or Adam Schiff or other people who have been directed by Donald Trump to be the targets of criminal cases, that is completely afoul of that part of what's called the principles of federal prosecution. So you hear people talk about DOJ independence, and, you know, Dodd Blanche is a former criminal defense attorney, and as a result, he's very skilled in taking words and reframing the argument. So when he was asked, both in his confirmation hearings and by media outlets, do you pledge to be independent of the White House? He'll say, well, no, that would be ridiculous. I mean, what if the president were to say, I want you to go after violent crime? I'm supposed to say, no, sir, I won't do that. No, he's being very clever in how he defines independence. Certainly, the president can have priorities and agendas and accountability for people who aren't doing a good job. But it's when the president is asking Justice Department lawyers to attack his enemies and use the legal process to do that is when they run afoul of those post-Watergate reforms that were designed to protect the rule of law from the president's partisan interests.
2: I just want to ask about the fix, because first off, I love that the title of your book refers to the problem and the solution at the same time. But you really lay out three major themes we've witnessed, and that's the corruption and the chaos, and then the cruelty. I'd like to just briefly ask you about that category, because this whole notion of deliberately inflicting pain on political opponents or universities or media organizations or whomever. And this is a guy whose parents sent him to military school where he learned how to haze people. But why do you consider cruelty a political tactic rather than just the ugliness of political rhetoric or this man's poor character?
0: Yeah, I think it's a deliberate tactic. It's not just an accident that we see this cruelty in the same way, you know, the mob might need to break somebody's thumbs or put them in cement overshoes to make an example of them. I think we see the same thing. I also think that the Trump administration is using cruelty to turn public opinion against certain out groups. That is one of the ways President Trump has come into power, is by cultivating and exploiting resentment in society. You know, telling people that the reason you are not so well off economically, worse off than your parents' generation, is not because of the financial policies of the Reagan administration that continue to this day, that has created this huge wealth disparity with, you know, salaries that escalate for CEOs, corporate tax cuts, and other kinds of things. That's not the reason you're so poorly situated financially. It's because of those immigrants, or it's because of DEI. It's because of woke educational systems. And so we have to demonize those groups. It's not enough to speak rhetoric. We want to show, and we want people to become excited and even gleeful when we see pain being inflicted on people. So the White House has posted all kinds of videos of immigrants being subjected to
2: suffering,
0: poor treatment. Yeah, suffering. You know, there was that video that was put out after those men were deported to El Salvador, to the terrorist prison. And we saw them, you know, in their underwear, head pushed down, head shaved, and set to dramatic music with, you know, Hollywood production quality. And the goal was to be gleeful in our superiority to these awful, bad, worthless people. And it builds a kind of resentment. It is a divisive tactic. It's been used by authoritarian leaders throughout history, and it certainly gets used by mob bosses. And so I think the cruelty in some of these instances is not just a collateral consequence. It is the goal in some of these enforcement actions, and certainly in the use of social media.
3: Yeah, and I guess we can see in the opponents that Donald Trump targets the tendency to want to rewrite history, to shut down dissent, to co-opt people. I mean, one last question I want to ask about is his attack on the Southern Poverty Law Center, which we've been talking about, and I know you're very focused on. I mean, what do you make of that? This is an organization, of course, that's traditionally gone after hate groups, and now he's targeting them. So tell us about that and what the framework that we've been discussing, how it helps to shed light on it.
0: Yeah. So I want to start by saying we don't know what we don't know. Maybe there's more to this case than we've seen. There was recently a superseding indictment that suggested that an employee was sharing a bank account and cohabitating with one of the informants whom she paid as she led that program. If that's the case, then the Southern Poverty Law Center is a victim of this crime. But aside from that, in the first indictment, their theory seems to be, the prosecution's theory is, that the Southern Poverty Law Center isn't dismantling these cases, as it tells its donors when it attracts donations. It is instead advancing their work. Now, of course, the defense of the Southern Poverty Law Center is if you want to dismantle an organization, the best way to do it is by putting people on the inside and infiltrating it and having people undercover who can learn about things in advance. And
2: that's how we take down the mafia.
0: It's exactly the way the FBI operates to take down all kinds of criminal enterprises. And so this idea that donors were deceived because, in fact, what's really happening is that the Southern Poverty Law Center is manufacturing this hate crime. This is, again, an effort, I think, to rewrite history, that there is no white supremacy in America, that this is all conjured up by agitators who want you to believe that there is white supremacy in this country. But it's actually these leftist organizations who are creating it themselves simply so they can be the hero and enrich themselves at the same time. That's the narrative. And so if you believe that, then you can portray the left and left-wing organizations like the Southern Poverty Law Center as the villains. And they're victimizing poor white people like us who are just doing our thing and we're not doing anything wrong. And they are falsely accusing us of doing all of these bad things. I think that's part of the narrative there. And even for those who don't believe that this is all literally true, they like it that Trump's on our side. You know, they're all corrupt. One of the things Trump does is spend a lot of time talking about the corruption of the Biden Justice Department, how that was weaponized, despite a complete absence of evidence, in my opinion, that that was weaponized in any way. His evidence is that Trump himself was charged with a crime. Therefore, that's how you know it was weaponized. But I think part of the narrative is if everybody is corrupt, then I'm going to choose who I follow based on who shares my values. And I see this administration going after the organization that is falsely claiming these ideas of white supremacy when that's not what's happening at all. So he's on my side.
3: So well put, because it combines, you know, these themes are all connected, these prosecutions, these attacks on opponents, and the attack on the Smithsonian, which, of course, we've been talking about, the attempt to really take out of American history anything that's offensive to white people, the white nationalist ideology of this administration.
2: Anything offensive to lousy white people, Corey.
3: And right, in his view, what's quote unquote offensive. And yet it also combines the shutdown of dissent and the attack on speech and organizations that he simply doesn't like. And the other thing that you said that I just want to emphasize is that to him, the law isn't some ideal that we should all aspire to. It's just a weapon to be used the way that, you know, well, Roy Cohn, of course, a famous mafia lawyer who also was his mentor. That's not an accident. Another fact that really backs up what you're saying, that, you know, the way Roy Cohn operated for Trump and the mob was, you know, not to aspire to some high idea of the law, but to get people off and to, you know, to win at all costs. And that's what we're seeing.

0: For Scientific American Science Quickly, I'm Rachel Feltman. Last month, we talked briefly about how and why cyber attackers are targeting municipal water utilities throughout the United States. Today, we're taking a closer look at that story, why we're so vulnerable to these attacks, but also how volunteer hackers are working to protect our access to clean, safe water. Our guest today is Eric Geller, a senior reporter at Cybersecurity Dive who focuses on federal cybersecurity policy and critical infrastructure protection. Thanks so much for coming on to chat with us today.
1: Thanks for having me.
2: So I want to start with a very basic question. When we talk about cyber attacks, what is it we're actually talking about? What's under that umbrella?
1: Well, it's a wide range of things. It can be everything from guessing somebody's password or tricking them into handing it over and then just logging in like a real authorized user and messing with the computer system. Or it can be essentially fooling the computer system itself, taking advantage of a vulnerability in the software to get access to something that you shouldn't be able to access. And then you can sort of layer on top of that the supply chain aspect, which is all these companies are interrelated. So if you can get into one company, you might be able to then jump from there into another company's systems, either by, again, pretending to be an employee of that first company or by taking advantage of actual connections between the computer systems and moving between them, like a burglar going from one room of a house to another. So there's really a wide range of technical and social things that are involved here.
2: So we recently talked on the show about water utilities, you know, being vulnerable to cyber attacks. Could you tell us a little bit more about why water is so vulnerable when it comes to cybersecurity?
1: We're really talking about a combination of factors. First of all, many of these are very small. A lot of them are in rural areas. Even the ones that aren't don't have a lot of employees. They certainly don't have a lot of people who are dedicated to security. They know water systems. They don't necessarily know cyber defense. There's not a lot of money to upgrade the technology. And the technology is often old. Some of this equipment is running very early versions of Windows. And there's not a lot you can do to harden that kind of technology. You can really just bolt security on top of it, and that's not going to be as effective as booting up a brand new machine running the latest version of Windows. So we're talking about old equipment. We're also talking about equipment that is not standard off-the-shelf commercial stuff like an iPhone or a version of Windows on your laptop. These are devices that have bespoke software on them. It's not always easy for the employees at these water stations to understand the security implications, and they're not easy to upgrade. And oftentimes, they're not designed with security in mind. So recently, we saw a lot of attacks where once the hackers found a device that was accessible from the internet, which is already something you're not supposed to allow, they discovered that the login system used a default password. And that's a second thing you're not supposed to allow. So that's a combination right there of two problems that really should not exist, but they do exist because a lot of these utilities are not ready to sort of be looking for those problems.
2: So let's talk about DEFCON Franklin. How did it start and what's the goal here?
1: Well, DEFCON Franklin grew out of the DEFCON Hacker Conference in 2024. It was sort of a spin-off effort that was designed to bring together people who are experts in cybersecurity and want to improve and protect their communities with infrastructure operators that don't have cybersecurity expertise and don't have a lot of money. So the system connects volunteers with infrastructure operators that want help making specific changes in their networks. The initiative that I wrote about recently for Cybersecurity Dive was focused on pairing up utilities with experts who could basically make a series of targeted improvements, whether that is helping them understand all the devices on their network. That sounds so simple, but oftentimes these utilities don't know what they're running, or whether it's things like setting up multi-factor authentication so that you don't just need a password to log in. These very basic things. DEFCON Franklin sort of connected experts with water systems that wanted this kind of help.
2: I have friends who go to DEFCON because I'm a nerd, but I think maybe some listeners, their idea of a hacker crystallized when Hackers came out, which unfortunately, I'm so sorry to say, was 30 years ago. Really shocking stuff. But can you tell us a little bit more about who people are who go to DEFCON, who self-identify as hackers these days? What kind of crowd are we talking about?
1: It's a really interesting conference. I was just there at the beginning of August. Of course, it's gotten a little more corporate over the years, but it does still try to maintain that independent streak, that sense of, you know, we're the wild fringes of the community. Of course, in reality, a lot of these people are longtime professionals. roles. They're working in mid-level or senior-level roles inside companies. They are the security people for their companies. You also have a lot of enthusiasts, people who maybe don't work in cybersecurity but really care a lot about it, want to understand the state of the technology. Maybe they work at an accounting firm, or they work at a hospital. One thing we've seen recently is a real significant expansion of the critical infrastructure community. So that's power plants, water systems, hospitals. They are more and more realizing that they're vulnerable to hackers and sending people to DEF CON. So you see folks from hospital systems, you see folks from municipalities showing up to learn from the cybersecurity community about what they can do.
2: Yeah. So in the piece you reported recently, what did you hear from folks about how this is going? You know, what kind of support people are getting?
1: Well, I talked to one woman who is the public works director in a very rural community, Wilder, Idaho, and she was telling me about how, you know, she understands that there is a threat out there, but until she started working with a volunteer from DEF CON Franklin, it's sort of like the expression, you don't know what you don't know. There was a whole world that she just didn't understand the contours of. And as she started to learn more about it, that crystallized for her where the risks were in her own network. And she started to make these changes so that she was more secure. And actually, one thing I really appreciated hearing from her and was a little bit surprising in a good way was she would go out to these meetings with other public works people from the community, from other areas in Idaho, who were also struggling with cybersecurity. And she would tell them what she had learned and try to spread that knowledge so that other communities can start making those changes. Some of this stuff is so basic that if we were to be told, you need to go make this change, we would probably say, oh, of course, I already do that. Obviously, I'm going to use multi-factor authentication, right? But these are not standard Windows logins. These are very complicated systems. It's not always easy to set up this kind of technology with them. But once you do set it up, she was saying there's this peace of mind that the entire town has now because they know that at the very least, they've made it a lot harder for people to break into their systems.
2: What do you think that the future looks like here? Do you think this kind of like grassroots mitigation is our best way forward? Or are we maybe learning lessons from this that municipalities are going to take on more broadly?
1: Well, one thing that the organizers of this initiative are very clear on is this is not a substitute for dedicated government funding in the same way that the government gives out grants to harden sports stadiums and other facilities against terrorist attacks, in the same way that major transit systems like the New York City subway are focusing on preventing bombings. These organizations, from the smallest water utilities up to the largest hospital systems, need some sort of sustained focus on cybersecurity. And for most of them, they're not going to be able to come up with that money on their own. It's going to have to be federal funding. If you talk to folks in the community, that's their hope for the future of this project, is that it's not going to be a volunteer initiative. It's going to be federal government funding and perhaps some state government funding to give these organizations the support they need to make these changes. But in the meantime, yes, there's a significant effort to set up what you could think of as cyber civil defense, in the same way that during the Cold War, there was this focus on people helping each other make their communities resilient against some sort of nuclear attack. We're seeing a similar concept at play here, where universities are creating clinics, philanthropists are donating money to organizations that are sending volunteers out into the community. Oftentimes, these are students going out to work with the local hospital, the local water system, to help them make basic changes.
2: And what about the people on the DEF CON Franklin side? What gets them excited about doing this work? You know, are they coming back to keep helping people repeatedly?
1: I talked to Jake Braun, who is a former White House and DHS official who runs DEF CON Franklin. And he was telling me that originally he didn't expect volunteers to keep coming back after they had finished a particular stint working with a water utility. But he was saying it's really inspiring that the volunteers want to keep getting sent out to other utilities to work on more projects. And part of that is a lot of these folks either grew up in rural areas or they live in rural areas, and they know firsthand that it is threadbare budgeting in these utilities. You know, they're struggling sometimes just to be able to afford the treatment chemicals they need. So paying for some kind of expensive cybersecurity monitoring system, that's out of the budget for sure. They're not even thinking about that. And so when somebody shows up and says, I can help you make basic changes and I'm not going to charge you any money, once you get through the sort of who are you, how can I trust you, which was a very real obstacle that this program had to overcome, For the utilities, it's a godsend. And I think for the volunteers, knowing that they can make this kind of difference in their community, it's a significant boost for them. And so that's what Jake Braun from DEF CON Franklin was telling me, that he's really been impressed by the commitment of the volunteers.
2: And how did they make those inroads? What did it take for them to get the trust of these utility companies?
1: Well, a big thing for Franklin was partnering with the association that represents rural water systems. That's a group that has affiliates in every state. Those state affiliates talk very closely with the utilities themselves. And so there's a trust relationship there. The utilities trust this group. So when the group comes to them and says, would you be interested in being part of this program? We can vouch for the program itself. They're going to vet the participants on their end. That's a real signal to the utilities that this is not some fly-by-night initiative, but this is really something that's been thought out and planned carefully. And I can imagine being a water system operator and not wanting to let somebody sit down at my keyboard and make changes on my network. I would be very worried about what I was getting myself into. But once you have that association coming to you and saying, trust us, we've done our due diligence, that really opened a lot of doors. And from there, it was a question of getting everybody to sit down and get on the same page, because the volunteers had these grand ideas about what they could accomplish. The utilities had, in some cases, unrealistic expectations about how secure they already were. And they were saying, come in here and do a test on us and you'll see that we're secure. And the volunteers would say, how about we make some basic changes first so that this test is a little bit more useful? And so connecting the two sides in a way where they had the same expectations, that was a big part of the setup for the program.
2: Well, I know it's kind of an aside, but I really loved the story behind the name of the project. I would love if you could tell our listeners a little bit about that.
1: Sure. The name for the program comes from Benjamin Franklin, who created the first volunteer fire department in the U.S. And the idea behind that is it was a time when a lot of the systems for what is the government going to be doing, what do we owe each other as members of this new community, had not yet been created. The rules had not yet been written. And this was the first step toward a sense of civic participation in keeping our community safe, at least in the United States. And DEFCON Franklin is trying to bring that same spirit forward of saying that while we obviously need government funding to do any kind of uniform improvements to cybersecurity across the country, we want to live up to that same spirit of civic participation and civic engagement.
2: Yeah.
1: One thing I'll add is that DEFCON Franklin did an interesting study where they talked to utilities about all these offers they were getting from big technology companies to say, you know, we'll give you this product, you can have it for free, and it will help you with cybersecurity. And what Franklin found is, in most cases, these really small utilities can't take advantage of those offerings because either they don't have staff on hand to monitor whatever this product is and read and analyze the data that they're getting, or the companies are saying, you can have this expensive device, you got to buy it from us, but then we'll give you the licenses to use it. So the devil is in the details there. And I think that's really interesting, because a lot of this conversation often comes down to, well, just have the big tech companies give away their products to the water utilities. That will solve the problem. And the reality is it doesn't solve the problem, because these things are, as Jake Braun told me, free like a puppy, meaning, you know, they hand you the technology, but then there's a lot of costs on the back end that you actually need to pay to make use of the technology.
2: Yeah, they're not cleaning up the pee for you. So
1: exactly.
2: Yeah. Well, thank you so much for coming on to talk us through this.
1: Thank you so much for having me. I enjoyed it.
0: That's all for today's episode. We'll be back on Friday to kick off the long weekend with a chat about a new piece of genre-bending fiction about online dating. Science Quickly is produced by me, Rachel Feltman, along with Fonda Mwangi and Jeff Delvisio. This episode was edited by Alex Seguiera. Mariel Issa and Aaron Shattuck fact-check our show. Our theme music was composed by Dominic Smith. Subscribe to Scientific American for more up-to-date and in-depth science news. For Scientific American, this is Rachel Feltman. See you next time.

This is the Science Podcast for September 3rd, 2026. I'm Sarah Crespi. On this week's show, we look at the unexpected effects of climate change on two very different animals. First, a tick that transmits Crimean Congo hemorrhagic fever. We talk about that with international news correspondent Rich Stone. And then a frog that changes sex at elevated temperatures with researcher Veronica Bocconi.

0: Now we have Rich Stone, the senior international correspondent for our news team. He wrote this week about the rise of a deadly tick-borne virus in Europe. Hi, Rich. How are you doing?
1: Pretty good, Sarah. How are you?
0: Good. So you reported the story out of Kosovo. Why was that the place to be to talk about this virus that lives in a tick and infects people?
1: This tick and this disease have been a scourge of Eastern Europe for centuries, really. And it has really taken root in the Balkans, the Crimean Congo, hemorrhagic fever. And Kosovo, even though it's the newest country in Europe, it has some of the longest experience battling both the tick and the disease.
0: And this tick-borne disease is a hemorrhagic fever, which is pretty rare in Europe. We hear a lot about hemorrhagic fevers in kind of warmer areas, I guess you would say. And this is called Crimean Congo hemorrhagic fever because it's been found in two places and then it combined it for this lovely name. Can you talk about the symptoms and how deadly it is?
1: It starts flu-like symptoms, then people with the severe disease can develop excessive bleeding and eventual death. The apparent mortality rate in Kosovo and some other Balkan countries, for example, is quite high, on the order of 20 to 25%.
0: When you say apparent, is that just because we don't really have a good denominator or like really solid data on how many cases there are?
1: That is what scientists are saying. The people who come down with severe illness are really the tip of the iceberg, that you're seeing a lot more transmission of the virus, but asymptomatic or very mild illness that doesn't get reported.
0: Are there treatments or vaccines for this disease?
1: No, vaccines are in development. Treatments are just palliative. There's nothing that reliably is proven to work against this virus.
0: A place like Kosovo, where this is kind of an established disease, what do they see in a year or 5 years?
1: Recently, they've had very few cases. They've been lucky. There's been only a handful of cases reported in the past several years. And big outbreak 10 years ago was on the order of a few dozen severe cases, couple dozen deaths. That is the scale of the disease. But it's still worrisome. Worrisome because the fact that the tick seems to be making inroads throughout other parts of Europe.
0: The online version of the story has a very nice large picture of ticks, which I really don't like looking at. What do we know about these ticks as a vector for the disease?
1: Ticks are kind of nasty little creatures, right? I hate them too. I really dread going out in the forest and then having to look for ticks afterwards.
0: And pulling them off my dog.
1: Pulling them off your dog or whatever.
0: Yeah.
1: Getting bit by one and getting a meat allergy. I mean, it's like so many nightmare scenarios with ticks. I mean, they transmit a lot of different diseases. And these hyalomma ticks that spread Crimean Congo hemorrhagic fever, they are kind of scary little things. The researcher was telling me when they go out to the field, the hyalomma ticks are basically running after them. They're not like other ticks that wait in the vegetation.
0: Where you brush against them and they're like, hey, okay, I'll bite you.
1: Yeah, okay, yeah, you smell good. I'm going to jump on you. These ticks kind of chase after you. They can run hundreds of meters after a potential host.
0: I'm glad they're small.
1: They're big ticks.
0: Oh, they're big.
1: By tick standards, they're like 5 to 6 millimeters from snap to tail, although they probably don't have tails. But you know what I mean? They're pretty big.
0: You mentioned before that this is spreading across Europe. This is the concern anyway. So what are the signs that this is happening and what might be causing that movement or that spread?
1: There had been cases of Crimean Congo hemorrhagic fever in Spain and Portugal lately, including a few fatal cases. Portugal had its first fatal case in 2024. There had been hyalomma ticks positive for the virus in France that had just started a few years ago. There have been no cases reported as of yet. In the past, the ticks would spread via migratory birds primarily. They would latch onto birds and then they'd be spread throughout Europe, but the environmental conditions were not favorable for them to complete their life cycle in cooler countries, cooler climates. But climate change, warming, has essentially expanded the range, allowed the ticks to complete their life cycle in parts of Europe where they were not present before.
0: So back to Kosovo, where they have been established for so long, what have they figured out there about the best ways to track the virus or prevent the virus from spreading or taking hold and people getting infected?
1: Part of it's really simple, like don't pull ticks off with your bare hands, like a lot of farmer education,
0: I do that. I should not do that.
1: Yeah, I do that too. So it's like, well, maybe think twice about that now. Use plastic gloves. There's been, as in other parts of Europe and the world, more mechanization of farming in Kosovo, which actually reduces the number of people exposed to ticks that attach to livestock. Generally speaking, there's been great public education campaign, but then there's also well-established surveillance for ticks and for the virus in Kosovo. They go out every spring, surveillance campaigns, so they're able to track where the infected ticks are.
0: So they're looking for where the ticks are, if the ticks have virus in them?
1: Yes.
0: Are they also looking for people who have, this is something that came up during COVID, like whether or not you have antibodies to the disease?
1: Yeah, and they do some testing of people, and historically, people have had relatively high levels of antibodies to the virus, which supports the argument that the severe cases are really the tip of the iceberg for transmission.
0: We just know so little. It doesn't sound like we know what would make someone asymptomatic or

0: the general mode of operation is to wait for a human case and then respond.
1: Right. And if it's severe enough to send you to the hospital, you're going to be in that like high fatality, scary zone.
0: Yeah. And while there may not be a large number of people infected now, you don't want it to develop into a bigger problem. So the call to arms is to really step up surveillance and try to get a much better sense of where infected ticks are, the distribution of the infected ticks.
1: Rich, thanks for talking. It's been fascinating as always.
0: Likewise, Sarah. Stay safe. Watch out for ticks.
1: I made it through the summer. Rich Doan is a senior international correspondent for News from Science. You can find a link to the story we discussed at science.org/podcast. Also out on the site this week, we have a feature story by news reporter Jeff Brainerd about the role of artificial intelligence in peer review. Are we ready for robot reviewers? From the commentary section, it's time for fall books. There is really too much in here that I could call out, but I will mention two books, and then please do go look for yourself. First, a quote from reviewer Taylor Winkleman. Paleontologist and science writer Riley Black clearly understands that good stories are the vehicles that bring people to science. Her new book, Tyrant Lizard Queen, closely follows a fictional female tyrannosaur, endearingly named Snaggletooth, inspired by a liberal interpretation of the fossil record and observations of modern animal behavior. This review makes the book look really appealing and a very interesting presentation of the environment and lifestyle of animals from that time. Second, Alex Davies' co-book The Destroyer and Other Tales from the Wild, Unseen World of Test Engineering. This is reviewed by Margaret Linack. Davies opens with the book's namesake, Kobuk, a remarkably resourceful bear whose job is to defeat coolers, containers, and other products submitted for bear-proof certification. This offers readers a vivid and disarming entry point into a discipline that stretches from the electrical safety protocols of the 1893 Chicago World's Fair to the crash test dummies and software simulations of today. So these are just two, I think, of nine different books that are reviewed. Definitely worth taking a look at each one. Finally, from the journals, there's a paper out in Science Advances by Tianyi Peng called Digital Twins Are Funhouse Mirrors, Five Key Distortions. Digital twins are when an AI or LLM is used in place of a person to test something. In this study, they really look at whether or not digital twins do better than just general models that are not actually tailored in any way to match a person. And they document ways in which digital twins seem to distort human behavior or not replicate it appropriately. And that these things need to be taken into consideration before broader deployment. Okay, back to the main show. We're going to hear about the effects of sex reversal on reproductive success in wild frogs. Decades ago, researchers discovered that some species of reptile and fish have temperature-dependent sex determination. The temperature at a key time during development determines the sex of the offspring. Later, scientists discovered temperature-dependent sex reversal, which occurs after genetic sex is set. And then this is, again, under certain temperature regimes, the animals show the opposite phenotype or characteristics of their genetic sex. So all this temperature dependence means that calculating the impact of climate change on temperature-dependent sex determination and reversals is a complicated business. Now we have Veronica Bocconi. She wrote this week in Science Advances about how a frog commonly used to study temperature-based sex reversal might contend with climate change. Hi, Veronica. Welcome to the Science Podcast.
2: Hey, thank you for having me here.
1: Can you give us some examples of how temperature-dependent sex determination works? So this is like during development, the sex is determined by the ambient temperature. How does it work in different kinds of animals and the subject species that we're going to focus on?
2: Some species, like for example, turtles or crocodiles, they don't even have genetic or genotypic sex determination. So they really do rely on temperatures about at the middle of the embryonic developmental phase. There's different kinds of temperature reaction norms. So in some species, you get hot males and cold females, and some species vice versa. The really tricky thing with the fishes and the amphibians is that they, on top of all this, they can have genotypic sex determination. And then you have these weird combinations, like, for example, in our frogs, which have the XXXY sex determination system, just like we humans do.

0: a similar sex chromosome system. If you expose genetically female individual to just a few days of a heat wave, they will develop testes and become, well, apparently perfectly normal males.
1: It's very convenient that the frogs in this study, the agile frogs, XX is female, XY is male for like the genetic determination. That's very convenient to help us talk about this a little bit further down.
0: The interesting thing is in fishes and amphibians, for them, it's relatively, you can say it's typical for them to have this pattern that high temperatures turn them into males. So you have female to male sex reversal at high temperatures. That's quite typical for fish and amphibians. It's just the opposite for most turtles, for example. When you think about the consequences of climate warming, you can imagine very different scenarios in the two groups.
1: This sex reversal under temperature dependence, even just this temperature dependent sex determination period, what is the sense of the benefits or the advantage of having temperature play such an important role in the sex ratios of these species? Like, do we know how this comes about, or what are the kind of the upsides for this going on?
0: Yeah, right. So we have really great theories.
1: Yeah.
0: And there is a little bit of actual empirical evidence that supports it. So the general idea is that having this kind of sex determination can be beneficial when the offspring can find themselves among really different kinds of environments. And some of those environments can be quite bad for future prospects for one sex. So for example, in the agile frog, and you experience this really bad childhood when you were exposed to heat waves, that scars you for life. So it slows down your development, slows down your growth, which makes it really difficult for you to reach the size and age necessary for entering the adult population, so to reach sexual maturity. So because of that bad childhood, you might not even get the chance to pass on your genes into the future generations. If, on the other hand, you sort of decide to switch into a male phenotype, you can start breeding earlier because males usually start reproducing at a smaller size. And then you can make the best out of this bad job of having a bad childhood and still find a way to not die before you start breeding. So this sex-dependent fitness effect of certain kinds of environments that seems to drive it.
1: Now what's happening is the environment is getting more and more extreme at a global level. And the question is, will this benefit continue to be a benefit, or will it somehow hamper these kinds of species that have this temperature dependence? It's a really interesting question, and I think it's going to be really interesting to see across a bunch of different species. This sex reversal phenomenon is especially understudied in the wild. How were you able to kind of control so many important variables here and keep your experiments or your setting kind of semi-natural? What was your setup like?
0: It was very difficult to try to keep it at least a bit natural. So the easy, sort of easy things with frogs is they really concentrate in the mating season. So you have these like 3 weeks every year when they all come together. You don't have to chase them down like, you know, lizards in the Australian wilderness, like some colleagues have to do if they want to look at the fitness consequences of sex reversal. So my frogs just come to me for like 3 weeks every year. And then we just put up these sex hotels next to the breeding pond, these little tubs, plastic tubs, a room for each pair. And then we caught sex reversed males, sex concordant males, and each got a female to mate with to see if at all the females accept them, if they produce viable eggs and offspring, and what happens to those tadpoles later on in their lives. So that was basically the setup for this series of experiments.
1: I think this might be a little bit surprising to people that the sex reversed male, so they were XX, they still have all of the equipment needed to reproduce. They're fertile males, even though their chromosomes are discordant from their phenotype. But they also produce only females, right?
0: Yeah, exactly. So if an XX male mates with an XX female, all they can produce is XX offspring, which is supposed to be all females, at least at the genetic level. But here comes the tricky thing, that those offspring themselves can also undergo sex reversal. And this is one thing that these experiments actually revealed, that the offspring of the sex reversed dads, they are also more likely to undergo sex reversal. So it looks like a loop positive feedback loop. And this could be actually dangerous under climate warming, because if you think about the consequences, so if rising temperatures increase the proportion of males due to female-to-male sex reversal, and those sex-reversed males could compensate for this by producing XX female offspring, but those offspring then themselves undergo sex reversal as well, then there is no compensation and sex ratios would just get more and more male-biased as the climate is warming.
1: And what did your reproductive capacity look like for those XX males? Like, were they having as many babies? Were those babies very healthy? You know, what did you learn about studying these offspring?
0: We didn't see any kind of difference in these metrics like fertility, offspring viability, the number of eggs the females laid. So at first glance, it looked like everything's all right for the sex-reversed males. And then there was just one sign in these experiments that maybe they have some kind of handicap, is that the females can employ this strategy we call cryptic female choice. You know, frogs, the females can't really do much about being grabbed by a male. But what they can do if they don't like that male is that they can withhold some of their eggs. So they just produce just a tiny amount, a small amount of eggs, so that they might trick the male into thinking that they're done. And the male would release them. They would still have some of their eggs remaining for a potential future partner. They usually don't do that. So usually just one female, one egg mass per breeding season. But if they really don't like the male grasping them, then they can do this. And this is what we saw in this experiment, actually in 2 years. So we repeated this because the sample size was really small. But in 2 years, we saw that some females did this double clutching or split clutching for sex-reversed males and almost never to sex-concordant males. So something might be going on here.
1: And what about the offspring? You also kind of went a little bit further and looked at what their lives were like.
0: Yeah, actually, we exposed them to quite a lot of treatments along their lives. So first, we wanted to see what I already mentioned, if they are more sensitive or more likely to undergo sex reversal. So we exposed them to a heat wave when they were just tadpoles. And as I said, we saw that, yes, actually, they were more likely to undergo sex reversal when the dad was also sex reversed. Then we raised them further so we could track mortality. We didn't actually plan this, but that year was the hottest year ever since there are meteorological measurements being done in our country.
1: It's hard to assemble the plane while it's flying.
0: So we ended up with an extra study on heat-related mortality in the outside enclosures where these little froglets were being raised. But in that part, so mortality rates, we didn't see any difference. But then we brought them back to the lab and then we exposed them to a rhinovirus, really nasty pathogen that these frogs have, to see if disease resistance differs between XY or sex-reversed dead and sex-concordant dead sired offspring. What we found was that the combination of different stressors seemed to make a difference. So if the father was sex-reversed, then these froglets had high rhinovirus loads if they had been exposed to heat treatment when they were tadpoles. So first heat and then rhinovirus, they just can't cope.
1: Yeah, it's adding up. You're seeing more sex-reversed males as offspring. You're also seeing the sensitivity to temperature and virus. So none of this seems to be good news for the climate change scenario.
0: Exactly. So we fed all these data into a theoretical model that we developed earlier, and then we used all the parameters we knew about from agile frogs. And this model predicted that whatever happens, if this climate warming goes on, such species have a few decades left before population collapse. And if the sex-reversed males cannot compensate for the male bias in the sex ratios by producing XX offspring, either because the females don't like them or because their offspring turn all into males or because their offspring die to viruses, then the extinction is predicted to happen even earlier than that.
1: Is there anything like you could do for conservation or practices to kind of help these species out? Could you put them in the refrigerator?
0: Right. So these models really just focused on these particular effects on sex reversal. And I must tell you that I'm more worried about the ponds totally drying out and the animals dying out because of these crazy weathers that we see these days. So that might bring the whole extinction scenario even closer.
1: Is there an incentive, though, to kind of think about the effect of temperature on these very specific kinds of animals where sex is determined by temperature? Is it something that conservationists should be thinking about?
0: At the certain species level, the very specific species level, definitely. So, for example, for sea turtles, this is really an ongoing concern, what we can do about the temperatures at the beaches so that they wouldn't produce, for example, all male turtle babies. But, you know, as I mentioned, these temperature reaction norms differ from species to species, not only the cold males, hot females, or vice versa, but also the pivotal temperature. So the actual absolute temperature that is effective, that also differs quite much between species. So difficult to say anything in general, but definitely this is something to think about when you have a species you want to protect. You have to know about it. And you have to take into consideration. And it's very difficult to come up with the general tactics that would work, but I'm pretty sure it would matter for very specific populations that, you know, okay, this population, we know that the water temperature in this pond or this wetland network is this, and it's predicted to get like that. And then what kind of microhabitats do we have to help creating, for example, for the offspring to at least have a chance to select both male-making and female-making habitats for themselves.
1: Thanks, Veronica. This has been really, really wonderful to talk about.
0: Oh, I enjoyed it very much. Thank you again for inviting me.
1: Veronica Bocconi is an evolutionary ecologist at the Center for Agricultural Science in Hungary. You can find a link to the advances paper we discussed at science.org/podcast. That concludes this edition of the Science Podcast. 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This show was edited by me, Sarah Crespi, and Kevin McLean. 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
3: 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And now, time for the show. It is Tuesday, September 8th, 2026. My name is Sam Cedar. This is the five-time award-winning Majority Report. We are broadcasting live steps from the industrially ravaged Gowanus Canal in the heartland of America, downtown Brooklyn, USA. On the program today, Hanno Hauenstein, Berlin-based independent journalist and publisher of the Null Punked newsletter on Substack, to discuss the recent electoral gains by Germany's far-right Alternative for Germany party. Also on the program today, Canada strikes back with retaliatory tariffs. This as Trump threatens sales of Canadian Bombardier jets. UK to impose trade restrictions on Israeli settlements. Houthis attacked Saudi oil facilities. And new report blockbuster in Israeli press. Netanyahu received explicit warning days before October 7th and hid it from Israeli security chiefs. Health and Human Services cancels infant mortality and postpartum grants to focus on more research on sperm counts. Mom Donnie launches the first in nation office of worker power and also releases 25-year-old 9/11 document showing Giuliani and Bloomberg lied to New Yorkers about the air quality in Lower Manhattan. Primary today in New Hampshire, one in Rhode Island tomorrow. Meanwhile, ICE given permission to force feed a Cuban hunger striker with a gastric tube. All this and more on today's Majority Report. Welcome, ladies and gentlemen. Thanks so much for joining us.
4: Newsday Tuesday.
3: Newsday Tuesday.
4: I almost fooled myself. It is not Monday.
3: I know it. And so a good opportunity to wish everybody a late Happy Labor Day.
4: Yes, Happy Labor Day.
3: Hope it was fun.
4: Exactly.
3: For everybody. And that you had time off. Brian was very busy booking the show, though.
4: Yes.
5: Yeah. I don't stop.
3: Nope.
4: Labor Day.
5: I relax. I work. I grind.
4: Yep. Labor Day for us, but not for you, as it should be.
5: No.
4: And we're on camera. Exactly. We are on camera. Okay.
5: I work so the talent doesn't have to.
4: Yes. I mean, thank you.
3: But we will, of course, we'll put you down for an extra credit on the pizza party day, and you'll get an extra slice.
5: Extra so. Pepperoni.
3: Yeah. Exactly. There you go.
6: At least you'll get to go in line for it before me.
3: There's this a blockbuster report in Haaretz regarding the warning that Netanyahu got in not just days. I mean, I think it was really
4: 10 days. A week and a half is how they describe it in Haaretz.
3: It was specifically from the UAE president, Bin Zayed, known as MBZ, I guess. And it was literally delivered from Yahya Sinwar, who was the Hamas leader in Gaza. There were ongoing negotiations, and the Israelis were dragging their feet. Sinwar, in really an incredible telegraphing of the plans to break through the essentially the prison bars that Gaza had been placed in, warned on multiple occasions to the mediators and to the people that he was negotiating with tell the Israelis we're planning something really big. If they don't engage, they stop slow walking these negotiations.
4: I mean, because Sinwar understood the asymmetrical nature of where they're at. They were at in Gaza under the blockade since 2006 versus Israel, like that.
6: And what Israel would do.
4: Right, exactly. So that was an effort to put pressure on them, it seemed like.
3: And then Netanyahu was informed and claimed that, well, the real thing is in the West Bank. And oddly, depending on your perspective, not only was convinced that Gaza, an attack from or within Gaza was supposedly not likely, he didn't even inform his national security apparatus of this dire warning that he had received from the UAE president. Here is a clip from Shlomi Eldar, a Haaretz writer, on this expose. It's in Hebrew. I will read the translation. Netanyahu did not pass the warning he received on to the heads of Israel's security establishment, not to the IDF chief, not the head of the defense minister, or the head of Mossad. Revealed. This is the most complex scoop I've uncovered in my decades as a journalist. While writing the book, Hostages, 843 Days of Abandonment, Rudy Yuval and I conducted dozens of interviews with sources in Israel and around the world and reviewed hundreds of recordings and internal conversations. All of this led to one crucial conversation that took place a week and a half before October 7th. For 45 minutes, UAE President Mohammed bin Zayed spoke with Prime Minister Benjamin Netanyahu. During the call, bin Zayed warned that he had received information that Hamas's Yahya Sinwar was planning a major attack in the near future. According to a close advisor who was present during the conversation, bin Zayed spent several minutes trying to impress upon Netanyahu that something big was about to happen and that Israel needed to be prepared for such a scenario. But Netanyahu did not pass the warning on to the heads of Israel's security establishment, not to the IDF chief, not to the head of Shin Bet, the defense minister, or the head of Mossad. He did not inform them of it. The existence of this conversation is being revealed here for the first time. The story is quite extensive.
4: And it has political relevance within Israel right now because, as we've talked about many times, there is really no meaningful political left constituency in Israel right now. Benjamin Netanyahu's best bet to get reelected is to give the settlers every single thing that they could possibly want, as he's been doing in the West Bank so far, just handing it over to Ben-Gavir. And those escalations have been obvious for us all to see. But what could actually hurt him in this upcoming elections is this very issue. In Israel, they don't care about, you know, the genocide and the Palestinian people for the most part. But what they do care about is October 7th and what happened and the lack of, at the very least, the incompetence that led to this moment. But it raises, obviously, other questions. Because of what the long-told plans for Gaza and the ethnic cleansing would be. Is this incompetence, or was this Benjamin Netanyahu seeing an opportunity? And it's not conspiratorial to ask those questions. It's not definitive. We don't know. We don't have an answer yet. We do know that, like, the Nova Music Festival, by the way, was supposed to wrap up on that Friday, October 6th, and they went to the IDF and said, can we extend it? Ryan Grimm was talking about this morning. And if the IDF had been informed by Benjamin Netanyahu, the chief of staff of the IDF was one of the people he didn't speak to, perhaps they wouldn't have extended the festival knowing that there was a potential security breach happening on that Saturday. And yet it went on. And it provided a very convenient pretext for the genocide and ethnic cleansing of the Gaza Strip.
3: What also strikes me is that Sinwar was so, I mean, on two separate occasions, I think, as outlined in this, like I say, really extensive report by Haaretz, he very explicitly telegraphed that we have a major operation planned. I think he referred to it as essentially like an earthquake that would happen in the wake of this. And so it's quite clear that this was a negotiation tactic and a last resort attempt by Sinwar to get the Israelis to engage in negotiations.
4: In good faith, right? And, because that he'd been, as we've seen now, the Americans are doing this to the Iranians. When you feel like you have escalation dominance, you feel like you have more firepower, the arrogance of our, like, these Western powers right now is to use the ruse of negotiations to lull their opponent into a false sense of security in some instances, or in other instances, just stall and stall and stall and never have their needs or address. Like, as I said, Gaza had been under a brutal blockade since 2006. According to this reporting, they had come to some terms on the economic terms, but that Netanyahu kept coming back to the Hamas negotiators with a reduced total for the hostages that they were going to release back, the Palestinian prisoners slash hostages, which is another indication that these tactics were not in good faith.
3: And I suspect what Netanyahu felt that if the Abraham Accords would continue on and go to their next stage, that the Palestinians would be that much more diminished in their negotiating power. And I suspect also that Sinwar had a similar notion. But it really is stunning that this guy is out there like offering such dire warnings beforehand. And Netanyahu not only ignored them, but didn't pass them on to his security apparatus.
4: And what about that report that he was slow to even respond on the day? That came out last week. He was slow to respond on the day, and his excuse
3: was...
4: On
3: October 7th.
4: Yeah, and his excuse was, I was sleeping and no one woke me up. Like, I mean, it literally sounds like...
6: I mean, been there.
4: Doesn't that sound like your teenage son if he's late to school?
3: Yes.
4: No one woke me up.
5: Or your 40-year-old podcast producer.
3: but it's going to be... It will be fascinating to see how much of the rhetoric that has been deployed around the idea of Hamas, attempting suicide in this instance, being completely irrational. Again, like the fact that there were these warnings issued. The UAE president did not get this information through their intelligence services.
4: Exactly.
3: It came directly from Sinwar.
4: And why would it go to the UAE if Sinwar, that is the closest...
3: Well, that's where
4: that's where
3: the moderators
4: would
3: come from.
4: But that means that you want that information, obviously, I think, to get to the Israeli apparatus.
3: Oh, he literally said, he is quoted as, or the reports were that he literally said, tell the Israelis. And when the moderators came back and negotiators came back, he said, did you tell them? Tell them again. And so this was clearly a part of his strategy there. And it was shocking. It's just shocking that Netanyahu did not even pass this information on internally.
6: Yeah, that's the thing that, like, the Haaretz article does get into motivations and, the motivation of Netanyahu not wanting to reach or even hint at any deal with Hamas because of, like, you said about the Abraham Accords. But the motivations, I think, need to be interrogated are the ones for not telling your security and why.
3: It's one thing to, like, George Bush it. When your security services come with you and say, Bin Laden primed to strike America, and he does this in early August, and he looks at the presidential daily briefing and says, and this is a quote apparently, you've covered your ass now. And it's one thing to reject what your intelligence agencies are telling you. It's another not to inform them of such a direct warning that has been given. But the other part that will be telling, aside from what it also like sort of it expresses in terms of Hamas, that in fact they were looking out for the interests of Gazans, and once they're essentially like the negotiations were exhausted, even to the point where under, you know, issuing a threat like this got no response from the Israelis. It also will speak to the Israeli society's desire for A, security. I mean, it's hard to imagine a scenario that is, you know, even if, regardless of whether you perceive this as sheer incompetence or something more nefarious in trying to create a context which would justify, at least within Israeli society, the ultimate genocidal attacks on Gaza. It also speaks to sort of like the Israeli public's, you know, disposition. We Yes. are told by a certain type of critic of Israel that this is a function of Netanyahu and a couple of crazy right wingers who just happen to have some of the most important positions in Israeli society. And despite the fact that Netanyahu has been prime minister for a quarter more of Israel's existence.
4: I guess in Israel, all the bad apples float to the top and the good ones sink to the bottom. That's how it works?
3: Apparently. But it'll be interesting to see the Israeli population's appetite to actually be concerned about security as opposed to
4: ethnic cleansing.
3: Their own... yes,
4: I mean
3: the cleansing project of the Palestinians.
4: And it's interesting that you bring up 9/11, just because Benjamin Netanyahu was quoted after 9/11 about it being, quote, very good. He said to the New York Times, then he edited himself, they report. Well, not very good, but it will generate immediate sympathy. He predicted the attack would, quote, strengthen the bond between our two peoples because we've experienced terror over so many decades, but the United States has now experienced a massive hemorrhaging of terror.
3: So you're suggesting he understood certain dynamics that happened in the wake of a massive terrorist attack.
4: That is what I am suggesting. And what could
6: now
4: be made
6: work
4: possible.
6: Begins.
4: Yes, yeah. Killed, you know, a million people in Iraq. He's like, can we get that done in Gaza? I'd love it. And they're now recovering over the weekend. This is not getting talked about enough. It still is endlessly frustrating to me that we're using death toll numbers from early 2024, but they are holding mass funerals right now for the remains of children that are being recovered under the rubble in parts of Gaza. And this is not being reflected in the updated death totals, but Israel's been bulldozing or gathering all this rubble, destroying certain genocidal evidence. But for the evidence that remains, we're seeing body after body come out of the rubble and mass funerals being held. So we're not going to know for a long time what the true death toll is, but this is what Netanyahu obviously wanted.
3: In the meantime, Donald Trump, and we'll obviously talk about the fallout from this report, if there is one. Over the weekend, Donald Trump was holding court, and with just another strange array of his sycophants, and he was asked a question of the press. Now, gas, apparently... diesel hit a all-time record the other day, last week, and gas now is at its highest price, I think, in this country on average in maybe ever. And we're starting to see more and more pieces in the U.S. and international press outlining how this attack on Iran could be and probably is the greatest strategic blunder in the history of the United States, with the petrodollar essentially being broken as a function of this. And here's Donald Trump saying, no bigs.
7: Mr. President, the vice president said yesterday that he would not describe the conflict with Iran as a war, but the U.S. resumed strikes for the first time in recent weeks. Can you explain to the American people, if this is not a war, what exactly is it?
8: Well, I'll tell you what, a lot of people don't call it a war. I call it a military conflict because it's small potatoes for us. It's not a big thing. We did Venezuela, and we did this. In Venezuela, we lost nobody, and this, we lost 18 people. In Vietnam, you lost 100,000 people, and in other conflicts, you lost tens of thousands of people. I would say that it's intermittent. You know, we do intermittent strikes. So I heard what he said, and it was interesting because I think that there's a lot of truth that we're not fighting right now. There's no fighting. We're taking out a lot of oil. We control the Hormuz Strait, and we control it very strongly. We did a hit on certain areas around the Hormuz Strait. We took out their radar, as you know that very well. We took out some aircraft. We took out some other things that protect for them, used to protect the Hormuz Strait when they had it under very tight control. But now we control it, and we're taking out, last night we took a lot of boats, a lot of ships came through, and they come through every day. So I can understand what he's saying. It's a military conflict, but it's very intermittent. I could see somebody not calling
7: it
8: a war.
7: It certainly doesn't feel like small potatoes, Mr. President. 18 people have died in this. It certainly doesn't feel like small potatoes. 18 service members have died. We're seeing record-long deployments. You initially said this last...
8: Record-long? Why is it record-long?
7: Well, the 82nd Air Force...
8: How long were we in Vietnam? How long were we in Vietnam?
7: We're seeing record...
8: No, how long were we in Vietnam? We're in 5 months now. We've been... And you know what we did in 5 months? They're not going to have a nuclear weapon. That's what we did. Iran will not have a nuclear weapon. Because if they did, you probably wouldn't be standing here very long. Iran will not have a nuclear weapon. We've stopped them from having. We may hit pickaxe very soon, because if there was anything going on with pickaxe. But because of all of the things, you know, we're leading in space now by a lot. When I first took over my first term, we were a distant third to Russia and to China. We're leading in space. We know everybody that's moving at pickaxe. We know everybody that's moving everywhere, all over Iran. And if anything goes bad, we hit them.
4: Okay.
8: We hit them.
4: Pickaxe is a mountain. He's conflating in his mind the length of the Iran non-war excursion with the deployments, which that's not the case.
6: Excuse me, how long were they there in Iran?
3: Also, I accidentally just told everybody that we have better satellite technology than people thought. Whatever, it doesn't matter. I've really got to convince you that this is working out great.
4: Do you remember when Obama saluted with the coffee cup and that was called disrespectful towards the troops? I'm just throwing that out there when you have the American president saying that 18 service members died.
3: Small potatoes.
6: These are small potatoes. I could see many people not calling it a war.
4: Yeah.
6: I call it a military operation.
4: He's also like completely rambling this morning at the 9/11 memorial thing. And it's just now Mamdani is being told that it's disrespectful for the New York City mayor to even attend because he's Muslim. Like, look at these different standards that are applied to white people in this country versus if you're black and brown, and tell me we don't live in a racist country right now. Here he is talking about his experience on 9/11, which just coincidentally seems to keep changing all the time.
9: I forget, two firemen, we thought it was coming down on top of us, and two firemen, big strong guys, and I'm not the smallest guy in the world, they grabbed me under the arm and said, got to get out of here. And they literally lifted me up. This is not easy to do.
4: Best day of my life.
9: I'm big. They lifted me up and they started running with me. I said, fellas, I can run myself. But they were amazing. But they thought it was coming down. It didn't come down. U.S. Steel. I forget.
6: Wait, what?
4: He's now claiming.
3: Was he talking 1993 or was he talking the...
6: Well, maybe
3: what is the context of this?
6: Insane. Yeah.
4: Trump was, there it goes, context. Trump was miles away from Ground Zero on 9/11, speaking by phone from his office. He visited the area a few days later.
6: His story of being lifted from the rubble by firefighters first appeared in 2021 and lacks corroborating evidence.
1: No, really?
3: He was, when he called into Howard Stern
5: yes.
3: On that day, he had not... He

0: didn't say anything about that.
1: Looks well, like I got the tallest building in New York.
2: This, I mean, he's ran as easy in it.
3: One of the big, strong firefighters was holding the cell phone up to his mouth as he carried him out of the rubble, where
0: what,
3: he called
0: what
3: him to
0: Howard
3: Stern.
0: What is Benny Johnson saying?
2: Apparently, he repeated this claim of Donald Trump spent 9/11 marching into a war zone of fire. I mean, that's just some.
0: Do we have that clip? Yeah. Can you find that?
2: We need to find more context.
0: The Howard Stern call? Because that doesn't sound like a guy who was just like, I just got lifted out of there. Sounded like a guy who was just very excited about what this, what the implications were for his own buildings.
2: Yeah, let me see if I can find that.
1: U.S. Steel.
0: Oh. U.S. Steel.
2: Here it is.
0: Was he not aware that the towers did end up...
3: Here we go.
4: You have one of the landmark buildings down in the financial district, 40 Wall Street. Did you have any damage or did you know what's happened down there?
5: Well, it was an amazing phone call I made. 40 Wall Street actually was the second tallest building in downtown Manhattan. And it was actually before the World Trade Center was the tallest. And then when they built the World Trade Center, it became known as the second tallest. And now it's the tallest.
4: You have one of the landmark buildings.
3: Now it's the tallest.
2: In his memory, it was two strong firemen that pulled him up by his arms.
3: I'm telling you, his dementia is gay as hell.
2: He's bisexual.
3: He is bisexual. I mean, he loves makeup.
2: Two strong firemen. I'm like, guys, I could run. And
0: in fact,
2: like, no, we don't
3: want to let
2: you
3: run. He loves pageantry. Yeah, yeah.
0: Tonight, carry you. In the White House, we're going to recreate the scene. We're all going to wear boxer briefs.
2: It's a yearly competition which firemen get to carry Trump across
3: exactly.
2: the threshold.
3: That's what America 250 was really about. Who's going to be central casting to pick Trump up for the firefighter 9/11 porno cosplay?
0: Just a reminder, starting Thursday night, the 10th, the Republican midterm convention starts, and apparently it's just going to be basically Donald Trump and J.D. Vance talking. Trumpapalooza, they're calling it. And Republican law candidates are all afraid to attend.
3: Yes.
0: It sounds like anybody who's in a I will make this bet right now mm-hmm. that we will not see a single person, a Republican attending, who is within 4 points in the polls of their
3: yes.
0: In their races. We will not see any of the endangered Republican candidates for Senate, and barely like it's going to be Donald Trump, J.D. Vance, and Max Miller are going to be the only people
3: yep.
0: that we're going to see there.
3: Well, it is amazing, too, because I saw this morning, so it fits into exactly what you're saying. Playbook is reporting that this Republican in a kind of more frontline district in California, Young Kim, deleted almost all of the references to Trump from her campaign. And Trump and America First are now completely off her campaign website's homepage. I do get a bit of Schadenfreude, which we're about to talk about German
6: hey,
3: politics.
6: What happened?
3: when I see these Republicans have to do this like Sisyphean exercise of trying to like cling to Trump in the years where he's on the ballot, and then when he's off the ballot, when his celebrity name no longer benefits them, they have to distance themselves from this guy who's as unpopular as ever. So live by the cult, die by the cult, mother effers.
0: I like the way you did that with the centering yourself.
3: I did. I did. Right.
0: We're going to take a in just a moment. We're going to be talking to Hanno Hauenstein, a Berlin-based independent journalist, publisher of the Null Punked newsletter on Substack, to discuss the recent electoral gains by Germany's far right AfD or Alternative for Germany party. First, a word from our sponsor. I want to thank ZocDoc for sponsoring today's episode. 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
0: 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We'll put that information in the podcast and YouTube description. And quick break. We'll be back with Hanno Hauenstein.

0: We are back. Sam Seder, Emma Vigeland on the Majority Report. I want to welcome to the program Hanno Hauenstein, a Berlin-based independent journalist, publisher of the Nullpunkt newsletter on Substack, to discuss the recent electoral gains by Germany's far-right Alternative for Germans party. Hanno, thanks so much for joining us. Will you just start with giving us a brief history of the AfD? I'm not sure that folks have a sense of where the AfD sits within German politics, and also the concept of a fortified democracy that Germany ostensibly operates under.
1: Mm-hmm. Well, thanks so much for having me. The AfD came into existence in the early 2010s, 2013, 2014, as a kind of like ordo-liberal, euro-skeptic kind of party, and had right-wing tendencies, but these weren't as kind of pronounced and visible in the beginning as they turned out to be the years after. I think with the quote-unquote migration crisis, with like millions of refugees coming to Europe and Germany in 2015, the AfD really started capitalizing on like the anti-immigration rhetoric much more heavily and turned ever more extreme, up to the point that at this point even the Verfassungsschutz, the internal constitutional protection service, which is like an intelligence service in Germany, is calling the AfD right-wing extremists. And I think at this point, because you asked about like what does this mean for German democracy, right? I think it means something that we really normalize the far-right party, which really has clear fascist undertones, I would personally say. And the election just now, you know, shows that like this is no longer a fringe phenomenon. This is something we'll have to deal with on a federal level, on a state level, and it's really kind of like it's a dominating force right now.
0: My understanding is that there is, if not an explicit, I mean, obviously, you cite the, I can't say that word, of the, of,
1: Faschenschutz?
0: Yes, the Faschenschutz. But also there is, my understanding is there is a implicit apparatus, if you will, to ostensibly protect German democracy from far-right movements like this, where there is a tradition of parties uniting across ideological lines to inhibit the success of parties like that. We just expand on that, and then we'll talk about it in the context of what happens next in this particular region where the AfD gained some traction.
1: Well, there has been a long-standing push against the AfD by the established liberal-slash-conservative centrist parties in Germany, the CDU, the SPD, the Greens, which titles itself Brandmauer, like a firewall, basically, a cordon sanitaire, if you will, a kind of pronounced commitment to not enter into coalitions with the AfD. And ever since the last federal elections, which happened fairly recently, the AfD is now in the Bundestag with 130 seats out of, I think, 630 altogether. So it is already a massive force in the national representation. So this kind of firewall has become more fractious, I'd say, at points. But this is something. This is basically the main pronounced idea to keep the AfD at bay. And I think I personally would say that the problem with this is, as much as it's an honorable project, but it hasn't really offered an alternative vision. Because, you know, what the AfD is capitalizing on, what they're using is like economic insecurity and grievances that people have, unemployment, all these kind of like real issues that people are dealing with. I think there's definitely neo-Nazis and committed racists within the party. But many people who vote for the AfD, especially now in Saxony-Anhalt, I think they do so out of a sense of real economic insecurity. And if you ask me, I think the established liberal parties haven't really offered a vision to combat that and to kind of offer something else. And I think in a way this state election in Saxony-Anhalt, where this is just like a spectacular result, you know, 44%. We don't have a two-party system in Germany. We have like all sorts of different parties. Like a party getting achieving more than 40% is a real historic victory. And the AfD being a far-right party with these fascist undertones, doing this for the first time after the Holocaust, I mean, is really really quite concerning.
2: So let's, I guess, then lay out the facts of what happened over the weekend, right? So this was a state election. And can you say Saxony, say it again?
1: Saxony-Anhalt.
2: Anhalt, yes. Okay. So Saxony-Anhalt, I was reading. Anhalt, before it merged with Saxony in the 1930s, mm-hmm. was the first state to elect a Nazi PM in 1932. Mm-hmm. So there's some eeriness there about how this is like the first, since that period, far-right nationalist party to have this victory. Mm-hmm. But in addition to what you say, I mean, so much of this is mirrored across the West in the U.S. as well, that the AfD is it had success in the state that was once the center of industrialism in Germany. And then you also see that when you look at polling, many of them are motivated, as you say, by financial difficulties, of course, the nativism as well. This voting bloc is less educated than the rest of the population, is my understanding. But what would scare me the most is that they benefited from all this high turnout in rural areas, meaning they're not just capitalizing on depressed turnout. They are generating votes from people that may have sat outside of the political process altogether. Can you talk about all of those dynamics and like the coalition?

0: to Friedrich Merz's policies, a policy that has seen like extreme, you know, cuts for social welfare, for especially the healthcare sector, for investing billions into remilitarization and basically drafting young people back into the military. All these things are tendencies that I think you need to kind of keep in mind when you look at this election result, because this is some, like, his popularity is really as low as it gets. I think other European leaders of other European countries really look, in comparison, kind of extremely popular if you look at Merz right now. So another factor I think to factor in specifically in Saxony-Anhalt, because as you also said correctly, I think the AfD is not nearly an East German phenomenon. That's often like the story or the narrative that gets told specifically in Germany, that it's kind of these, you know, uneducated, a little bit silly Easterners, that they're just not enlightened enough. But I think they definitely do capitalize on these kind of grievances of like past reunification, when basically the East was industrialized and there was a lot of unemployment, and like many people experienced this as like a real dispossession. But at the same time, you know, the AfD is winning in the West as well. They're winning in like Baden-Württemberg, in one of the most wealthy and important West German states. And they are projected to have a lot of votes, even in Berlin, which is seen as like one of the more most progressive states in Germany. We have elections coming up in 2 weeks now, and like the Linke is doing fairly well here, luckily. But the left party, but the AfD is also actually turning out pretty good projections right now.
1: Let's talk about, I mean, I want to talk about the, I think there's two or three elections coming up in the next month in other states. But in the context of the state that they have won in,
2: Saxony-Anhalt. We're right. Trying.
1: I needed to. 44% in the parliament there. There's some question as to like, will they be able, the leader has said, we're not going to mess around with like a minority rule insofar as like getting into a coalition. Unclear whether that's, you know, a negotiation tactic or just sort of like, don't want to lead if I have to in any way capitulate to some type of drag on my power. But there's also, I've seen reports of the potential of CDU members of parliament essentially defecting to inhibit a coalition that would involve leftists running the government. Can you speak to that dynamic?
0: Sure.
1: And, I mean, and, right now, place the CDU ideologically, because on some level it's like, you know, it's a hard translation for us with two parties here, but we have seen a lot of like Republicans who are just interested in tax cuts, ostensibly pair with the more fascistic elements of the Trump, you know, MAGA movement, because, you know, they want the tax cuts.
0: Yeah, right. Look, right now there's a few scenarios. I think the two more realistic scenarios that people are speaking about at the moment, or let's say three, sorry for this is complicated, but are either the AfD is just a few seats short of having an absolute majority. So they got 44%, which translates to 39 seats in the parliament of Saxony-Anhalt. They need three more seats to have an absolute majority. So right now what they could do is merge with the BSW, which is a small kind of fringe party that barely made the 5% hurdle into parliament. They're kind of a split off of the left party, interestingly enough. But they're kind of, you know, if I were to sum up their political profile, they're sort of progressive on economics, but kind of right wing on immigration. So, if you will, they're sort of like a right wing version of social democracy in a way. And they have shown open to kind of merge with the AfD and sort of be the kingmaker to help them form this government. That's one option. The alternative option, which

0: is somewhat unrealistic would be that all the remaining parties, the left, the Greens, the SPD, the CDU, that they all come together and form a very small majority. But they are ideologically very far away from each other. And the only thing that would actually combine them is that they are trying to prevent this AfD government. So this would be super fragile to begin with and likely fail. And I think also many people in the East would see this as a kind of, you know, failure on the part of the left party to kind of, you know, go against their own values, to go with the CDU. Because as you said, the CDU is in many ways and has been in the past years just basically copy-pasting the talking points of the AfD and kind of repackaging them in a slightly softer version, a softer way. And I think, you know, this is also, in my view, a big part of the big success of the AfD, that, like, the established parties haven't really shown an alternative vision. And in many ways, they've kind of reaffirmed the AfD's talking points by basically making immigration the core issue of their political program. So these are the two options. The third option would be that, as you kind of indicated, that some CDU politic, because the vote, the inner parliament vote in Saxony-Anhalt is actually secret. So there could be a case that CDU members or other members of other parties vote for Ulrich Siegmund, the potential future prime minister of Saxony-Anhalt from the AfD, that they could vote for him and basically help him that way to become prime minister. And like, so that they would basically flip on the part of the AfD. This is, in my view, the third scenario is the most likely one, but this is obviously just speculation.
1: Those are three pretty bleak scenarios. They're almost, it's almost like, you know, pick your poison in that scenario. So, well, or those three scenarios, what, so assuming Siegmund ascends to power in this state, mm-hmm. what are the material implications of that relative to the rest of the country and to the national government? And what are the sort of the more political ephemeral implications of that?
0: Yeah, this is a very good question. I think the material, clear political areas where they could do a lot of damage is threefold. It's culture, it's education, and it's policing. So they have kind of played with the idea of, like, an independent police force, a kind of, they call that Bürgerwehr, like a citizen's force, is very ICE adjacent in a way. And of course,
2: and ICE models itself on some past, that's not great in German history. Sorry.
0: Yeah. And in the German context, I mean, it's especially eerie, you know, think of the Gestapo and think of these Nazi police forces. I mean, this is really kind of, this could be very scary for people who are, you know, not whites or not able-bodied or whatever. I mean, the AfD is, this comes to education, but they are very heavily actually making inclusion of disabled people, people with mental, like children with mental disabilities, as a core part of the program, which, given against a backdrop of history of euthanasia in Germany, is just like also super eerie in many ways. And in culture, you know, I think they could basically do and exacerbate some of the tendencies that we've seen over the past years in Germany already. That so many, Germany has this kind of state funding model that, like, the local states and the federal state are funding, giving a lot of money to culture. But this has been more and more politicized in recent years, especially in the context of Palestine and Israel. And, like, you know, critics of the genocide have lost funding, jobs, invitations or exhibitions, or, you know, all sorts of different things like that have already played out without the AfD being the driving force. But I think if they were to come to power, we would, in Saxony-Anhalt, we would most likely in that state see many of these tendencies exacerbate much, much further. And then on, you asked about the kind of more ephemeral and more sort of like symbolic, I think, tendencies. You know, they're celebrating this as a success and as a sign for their participation in the government. And I think in many ways we have this kind of Weimar like moment right now. It's not clear whether the established parties are going to begin to appease to the AfD, to appease to their far-right racist rhetoric, or whether they're going to present a different way forward. And right now, it's not really clear, but it really seems as if this could be a kind of defining moment for the AfD to sort of normalize itself into the mainstream, into also like federal party politics further.
2: Well, you mentioned Israel policy, and I just want to touch on that too, because you're talking about how the state, German state, is tripling down on militarism, where the AfD is united with conservatives and other mainstream parties in Germany is steadfast support for Israel, in spite of protests against it from a lot of people in Germany. They're also engaged in regular Holocaust denial, like that, or verging on it, to the point where it almost, you know, because of the laws in Germany, it's illegal to engage in that. But the AfD has done so. At the very least, I've seen videos from their rallies of a Nazi salute, for example. Like they're teasing Holocaust denial, and yet they are huge Zionists as well. Can you talk about that dynamic and how that plays out in German politics?
0: Yeah, I think the kind of the revisionism, the historical revisionism, and the sort of flirt, I would say, with kind of Nazi symbolism within the AfD is very clear. And there is a lot of anti-Semitism in the party. If you look at Alexander Gauland, who's one of the kind of honorary leaders of the party, he constantly writes these texts about like globalists kind of controlling the economy. There's a lot of anti-Semitism in the party. I think it's good to keep that in mind. But at the same time, you know, being very pro-Israel, very outspokenly pro-Israel, pro-Zionist, has helped the AfD a lot to sort of normalize itself into the mainstream. Preaching to the choir of Staatsraison, of Germany's raison d'etat, to nearly totally support whatever Israel does, however fascist their government is, if it carries out a genocide or not. This helped the AfD to become an integral part of like a broader kind of German self understanding. And I think I remember this one conversation that Elon Musk endorsed the AfD earlier last year publicly. There was this conversation between Alice Weidel and Elon Musk on X. And I remember that Weidel said, you know, she spoke of these like leftish Palestinians. What she meant was that like Palestinians are importing anti-Semitism into Germany. And like one sentence after, she kind of spoke of Hitler as a communist. And it was just like this bizarre moment of coupling, and I think that's no coincidence, you know, coupling this kind of revisionism and this sort of strange misunderstanding of history with a kind of outward anti-Palestinian racism that has a lot of resonance with the German mainstream and liberal parties as well. And, you know, it was kind of ironic that yesterday when the election results came out, this was the same day that the election results became public. Germany defended itself in front of the ICJ in the Nicaragua case, right? I mean, like against allegation of aiding and abetting Israel's genocide in Gaza. And its argument was basically saying, until there is a formal recognition of genocide, we cannot have abetted genocide. Which is a bizarre argument to me, because the genocide convention clearly states that states need to prevent genocide from happening, not only retroactively and when it's just too late. But
2: yeah,
0: I think this is an interesting kind of historical moment right now in Germany.
1: We should also say, I mean, just the there is a lot of precedent for the Israeli good relations between Israel and nationalist and right-wing parties in Europe, whether it was in Hungary or in France over the past decade plus. this dynamic of a party being able to both hold anti-Semitism and pro-Zionism is founded in an ideological belief of an uber-nationalism. You know, not too dissimilar from, you know, abolitionists who are like, back in the day, who are like, we should not have slaves. We should be sending them all back to Africa and deporting all of them. So this is, there's a lot of precedent for this. It's also helpful, I should say, just as a complete side note, a helpful distinction between anti-Semitism and anti-Zionism and how it operates in practice. So with all this said, there are three more elections, I think, in September for state. Just outline those and what people are anticipating may happen in those elections.
0: Well, I think the most important election that people are looking at right now is Berlin, because it's just not only the city of Berlin, Berlin is also a state, and it is, of course, the center of federal politics as well. And Berlin has been governed by the CDU, by members of the CDU, that when you look at like the things they regularly say, specifically in the context of Israel-Palestine, but also on several other issues as well, you know, they could easily make a career in the AfD too, if you ask me. I think that wouldn't be a huge issue. And right now, this era seems to be ending. The left is projected to have a really high turnout, and a different issue will be the main issue of these Berlin elections will be whether a project of disappropriation of companies that own thousands of flats in Berlin will go through. This is a project that the left is very much pushing, and the left needs to, if they get the amounts of like votes that they're projected to get, which is over 20%, then they have to find a kind of compromise with the Green Party and the SPD party, how they're going to work that out. But it very much seems like they will be able to do so. However, again, like the AfD also in Berlin is close to 20%, which, you know, is shocking if you live here, because you walk around in Berlin, you feel like it's this like liberal sort of progressive place. But in the outskirts of the city, there are a lot of like people voting for the AfD too. So I think this is the most important election people are looking to at the moment. But again, I think right now we need to find a way to address some of the kind of grievances and some of the insecurities that people very much have. In a way, the AfD really managed to do something the left has not managed to do. At least in Saxony-Anhalt, the left party actually lost votes. They really mass mobilized people, and you know, they did it in a way that they mass mobilized on racism and on fascism and on all these like fringe ideas. But these insecurities that people have, they still continue to exist, and I think that's something that like will be a much more kind of broader ongoing discussion. Like, how can you address those things, and how can you offer a different vision for the future?
1: Hanna Hauenstein, the newsletter on Substack is Nullpunked. We will link to that. Thanks so much.
0: Thank you. And the podcast on YouTube as well.
1: Yes. Okay, great. We will link to both of those. Really appreciate you coming on and talking to us.
0: Thank you so much. I'm a huge fan of your show. Thanks.
1: Thank you.
2: Appreciate it's always great to talk to you.
0: Have a great night.
1: All right, folks. That's it for the free half of the program today. We will head into the fun half, and have some fun. And you can join us there by becoming a member at jointhemajorityreport.com. 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You can also IM us by picking up the app at majorityapp.com. It is free for the iPhone or the Android.
2: Mm-hmm.
1: I don't know if there's another phone. Really
3: still waiting on my Trump phone. I don't know what platform that uses.
1: The Trump phone probably
3: Patriot
1: also
3: iOS.
1: We should tell you. And the app is for everybody, but if you're a member, you get some special features in it, including the ability to IM the show. So check it out. We never sell your information. We don't have one of those CDK packets. You will not get a, on iPhone anyways, you will not get a question, will you allow the app to track you? Because we don't allow the app to track you.
2: Whoa.
4: And not just because it sounds like a lot of work to use the information.
1: Right. It's not just because we would like it'd be too much work involved to try and figure out how to do that.
4: Have Brian look at it.
2: It's about it's about values.
1: Listen,
3: the integrity, laziness.
1: Kyle has make no mistake. Kyle has the technological ability not only to track you, but to tell you, but to tell like what you're eating for breakfast, and we don't do that. We will never sell your information to anybody under any circumstances.
2: Or just give it away, either.
1: Give it away.
4: For instance, I give it to Hunter Biden. Something that happened recently.
2: Andrew does good work, but what was that about?
1: Normal Mitch says, damn it, I downloaded this app to be tracked. and Lowercase says, if you want to sell my information, you can, but I got to get my beak wet as well. JoinTheMajorityReport.com. JoinTheMajorityReport.com. Also, check out our Discord, MajorityDiscord.com, and the AM Quickie. We got two great writers, Corey Pine and Whitney Wimdish, writing fantastic newsletters every morning. You will get it by 9 a.m. Top news stories of the day. AMQuickie.com. Also, JustCoffee.coop. 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Matt!
4: Yeah, coming up right on the show, right after Majority Report today, in 98 minutes, or a little bit under there. Elon Musk colonizing Texas. Etienne Rosas, a DSA member down in Texas, and guys run for political office, is talking about Elon Musk, and particularly in Brownsville, basically just rolling over by city municipal governments for this guy, and who's like de-annexing land in order to create a SpaceX colony down there. So it was great talking to Etienne, and we also talk about how Trump can't stop talking about how Ken Paxton looks like shit as he's trying to help him win a Senate race in Texas.
2: Yeah, I enjoyed that too. I also just got to say, link down below, we'll have Francesca Fiorentini on later this week, but if you'd like to get in before that, before the rush, there's a link down below for our show, October 4th, The Lodge Room in L.A., baby. It's at showtime's at 1 p.m. You can get in before that, but just think of it as like a little brunch. That's what I mean, look.
5: We all win when we see more women in leading roles.
2: That's my appeal to women. Think of it as a brunch.
1: Nice. Nice. Four-person seater. Don't believe Sam. He never reads any of the IMs. There.
2: Wow.
1: Proved you wrong Mogs. In just seconds. See you in the fun half.
2: You are in for it.
1: All right, folks. 646-257-3920. See you in the fun half.
6: Oh, no. Oh, no.

0: Alpha males are back, back, back, back, back. Boy is back, and the alpha males are back, back.
1: Just as delicious as you could imagine.
0: The alpha males are back, back, back, back, back. Boy is back, and the alpha males are back, back, back, back.
2: Just want to degrade the white man.
0: Alpha males are back, back.
3: I take all of it to my throat.
0: Alpha males are back, back.
4: Snowflake says what?
0: The alpha males are back, back, back, back, back.
3: You are a madman!
0: And the alpha males are back, back.
5: Oh no, Sam Cedar, what a fucking nightmare.
1: Yeah, or a couple of them, just put them in rotation.
6: DJ Denner.
7: Well, the problem with those is they're like 45 seconds long, so I don't know if they're enough for the break.
6: That's fucking nonsense.
2: White people doing drugs, they look worse than normal white people, and all white people look disgusting.
0: And the alpha males,
2: psych, fuck them, fuck them.
4: Snowflake says what?
3: What?
4: Snowflake says what?
8: A hell of a lot of bank. A hell of a lot of bank. A hell of a lot of bank, okay? I'm making stupid money.
3: A hell of a lot of bank.
8: A hell of a lot of bank.
9: All lives matter. Have you tried doing an impression on a college campus?
6: I think that there's no reason why reasonable people across the divide can't all agree with this. Psych.
0: And the alpha males are back, back, back, back, back, back. And the Africans are black, black, black, black, black African. And the alpha males are black, black, black, black, black, black. And the Africans are back, back, back, back.
6: When you see Donald Trump out there, doesn't a little part of you think that America deserves to be taken over by jihadists?

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3: 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As I See It, Class Warfare, the Only Resort to Right-Wing Doom. It's Worth It, How to Talk to Your Right-Wing Relatives, Friends, and Neighbors, and other books written by Egberto Willis.
4: Welcome to Politics Done Right. My name is Egberto Willis, your host. Good morning, Houston. Good morning, Harris County. Good morning to the great state of Texas. Good morning to the United States of America. And of course, good morning to the entire world receiving our signals via the magic of El Internet, formerly known as the ARPANET, created by whom? Created by we the people of the United States, in order to form a better union. Anyway, folks, we're going to have a great show for you today. First of all, please, folks, go check your voter registration on the website for your particular county or state. Make sure that you're registered. Why? Because they aim to take your vote away. Do not allow that precious resource to be taken from you. Register to vote. Register to vote. You know, they can try to take your vote. Well, let's talk about that afterwards. Without further ado, let's go to the studio with our resident genius, Senor Jack Van Bever. Good morning, Jack. How are you?
5: Good morning, Egberto. How are you?
4: I am doing fine, my friend. Talk to me.
5: All right. Good morning, America. Good morning, Houston. We're glad you're here. This morning, the battle over who gets power could not be clearer. New York City Mayor Zohran Mamdani is putting City Hall behind workers who want to organize, while across the Atlantic, Germany's far-right AfD celebrates a stunning regional victory and thanks billionaire Elon Musk for his support. At home, Republicans are reviving the old red scare because working people increasingly challenge an economy rigged for the wealthy. And in Venezuela, a Trump administration official openly boasts that America controls the sale of another nation's oil. These stories may look separate, but they are connected by one fundamental question. Will workers and democratic institutions wield power, or will oligarchs and corporations and coercive government control the economic future?
4: Man,
5: those damn corporations, you know, they've just, it's, you know, started with the Powell memo, then they created the Heritage Foundation, and they've been working to undermine the people, basically putting it in that proverbial, you know, pot of water and turning up the heat with their policies that have basically, first they've wrecked mom and pop businesses, and the corporations are just taking over and grabbing everything. And okay, that's what we got to fight. That's what the democratic process is. Will the people resist this? Will they rise up and vote these people out? That's the question, and that's our hope.
4: I mean, when you say that's our hope, that is exactly what we mean, Jack. That is our hope. Anyway, folks on Substack that are not hearing me right now, I ask you for the interim until we kind of figure things out to go ahead and check it out on. Actually, I think I did a little something here that may have solved that issue, because I now have it going over to the Substack, and that had to do with hitting the microphone and making sure it went to a particular track. Anyway, Jack, anything else you've got for us?
5: No, let's get on with the show.
4: Let's get on with the show. Vamos a comenzar con el programa. Anyway, folks, did anybody see that last second touchdown by Michigan? That really should not have been. there is a parallel. You know, when I saw that, you know, I remember there when we saw video of many different police officers beating up on innocent men and watching them go to court and somehow a jury finds them innocent, and we sit down and we're like, well, those are common people that, but you know, that vote, that they're voting their prejudices, etc. And while that should not be understood, you know, it can be, you know, we can while that is not right, we can understand it from people's, you know, way of being. But when that kind of reality becomes official, it's a problem. We had a video that showed a game ended, and I know they're going to say, but there's this camera on the backside that says something else, et cetera, et cetera, et cetera. And what it does is it gives people that impression that nothing that matters. Nothing that matters. You know, we had an election in Germany, and I'm gonna show a little something here. I wanna go over that election in Germany because it portends things that could happen out here, even in our current election. And I've started to see the advertising that pretty much could affect something of that nature. Okay? I want you to bear with me a second. Let me first tell you about what occurred in Germany. A former state, East Germany, you know, the one that was under the Iron Curtain. Far-right alternative for Germany thanks Elon Musk after regional election win. The far-right alternative for Germany party thanked the world's richest man, Elon Musk, after decisively winning a key regional election on Sunday, sparking alarm across Europe and around the globe. Ulrich Siegmund, AfD's lead, that's the right-wing racist group that won 44% of the vote, lead candidate in the eastern state of Saxony-Anhalt, praised Musk, who has openly advocated for the far-right xenophobic party, for his support and clear and highly important perspective on the political developments of our time, including here in Germany. Siegmund wrote that if AfD ends up leading the state government, the party would very much welcome the opportunity for strong and constructive cooperation, adding that Germany would once again be a place worth investing in. Siegmund's post on social media platform X, which Musk owns, came after AfD won over 44% of the vote in Saxony-Anhalt election, trouncing the Christian Democratic Union, led by Chancellor Friedman Merz. CDU finished in a distant 17.1% of the vote. Well done, Musk wrote in German, following AfD's election win. The mega billionaire has called AfD's the only hope for Germany. Now, billionaires, right? All these folks in that particular province in our state in Germany, poor. Not all, but you know, a large percentage poor. And they are looking for scapegoats. And their scapegoat turned out to be the immigrant. Their scapegoat isn't the person they're praising, Musk, who extracts billions from them. I'm going to show you the parallel in a minute. Well done. U.S. President Donald Trump, a political ally of Musk, posted to Truth Social a screenshot of exit polls showing FD leading the regional election on Sunday afternoon. Leave it up to Trump to celebrate the victory of a far-right German party that shows sympathy for the Nazis, downplays the Holocaust, and flirts with Putin, Kenneth Roth, the former executive director of Human Rights Watch, wrote on social media in response to the U.S. president. The Associated Press noted that to win an absolute majority, AFT needed to win 42 of the 83 seats in parliament, but the party appeared on track to win only 39, so it won't be able to form a government on its own. Depending on the ultimate makeup of parliament, it could still end up leading the state government. Sigmund would be the first far-right leader to govern the German state since 1945 Hitler. But other German parties have refused to work with AfD, raising doubts about its ability to form a government in Saxony-Anhalt, which has a population of around 2.1 million. David Adler, co-general director coordinator of the Progressive International, wrote that the election sent a clear message to Germany as to all of Europe that the far-right campaign is not slowing down, but accelerating instead. AfD focuses heavily on immigration, Bowen, deportation from minute one, and calling for abolition of the fundamental right to asylum. In addition to reporting immigrants, the party has proposed, check this out, cutting funding for public broadcasters. Where have we heard that, or where have we seen that? Banning gay pride flags in school. Where have we heard that? Where have we seen that? And teaching more Russian, as well as tax breaks for large families and free childcare. Is that the merging of the far left and the far right? The New York Times reported, the newspaper noted that Sigmund declined to condemn supporters who chanted his surname in style of the Nazi salute, Sieg Heil. It's getting closer and closer. Nationalism and xenophobia will never be the solution, said Benjamin Haddad. We must listen to humility, to the anger, the concerns, the fears, and respond to them. We cannot forget our history. That is the meaning behind the choice made by France and Germany. Spanish Julien Bolin wrote on social media that the far right is managing to turn discontent, economic insecurity, and disaffection into votes. AfD is doing something that should especially worry the left, transforming precarity, frustration, and disaffection into political identity and votes. And if we don't manage to give a collective response to existing social discontent, someone always show up ready to turn into fear, hate, and scapegoating. I'm going to give you two answers here. One is a saving grace for the United States, and the other is a warning for the United States. All right? Here is a saving grace. Donald Trump, associated with the racist, the real evil in society, he has really shown a section of society that he cannot govern already, right? So yes, he created the gulags already. Germany hasn't yet created their gulags. He's created his special forces to go ahead and incarcerate and do all the bad things to, starting with the immigrant, but also to all of you listening to my voice, who may at some point in time object to what he's doing. So Germany hasn't yet built that special SS. We have our own SS. It's called ICE. So we are ahead of Germany in creating what their right wing would need to start. So we're ahead of them. But we've had such an inept imbecile running it that it hasn't been able to cauterize exactly. So while this imbecile is putting on tariffs that's creating inflation, creating enemies overseas and with Canada and Mexico and all these places, things that if he really had anything upstairs, he would say, we got to pause because we want this right-wing takeover with lies to occur. We got to pause. But instead, he has done everything to show that the economy, that, you know, what AFD used in Europe to control the minds of those people who allowed their inner racists to come out and vote for a right-wing party, 44% of them, he was able to target the immigrant, the other, as the problem. And it worked. Why? Because on the other side, they didn't have those that are promoting these things that objectively show the damage that party is doing to society. So whereas Americans, a lot of Americans can now see a Trump as being the instigator of inflation, as Trump as being the instigator of unemployment, of Trump the instigator of those high prices and gasoline prices and food surges, they can actually make the correlation between tariffs, war in Iran, fertilizer, oil. They can see that in Germany, that state in Eastern Germany doesn't. But they could target the immigrant and say it's because of that other. And then they can create the necessity, in their opinion, to have their own SS, their own ICE, right? Now, Donald Trump, on the other hand, was ahead of the curve, but he was inept in solving the problem. So America noting that the center, meaning the Hakeem Jeffries and the non-existent moderate portion of the Republican Party, are not there, are ineffective. So we have the neoliberal Democrats ineffective. We have the moderate wing of the Democratic Party, which is just a little bit to the right of the neoliberal of the Democratic Party, failing. And they also see the far right, represented by Donald Trump, failing. So what has a lot of Americans started to do? They have moved to the left, where the left are offering solutions, right? Meaning the Mamdani, which we're going to talk about a little bit. They're moving to the left, which are people saying, we're going to give you Medicare for all. After the fascists like Musk, who these people are currently praising, has tripled their health care over time, have created massive problems with every service that they have. So now the people see some value in the left, in those that are talking about Medicare for all, those that are talking for effective childcare, etc. So America has started moving to the left, unlike what just occurred inside of Germany. But that is only happening because of the ineptitude of Donald Trump on the right. But what if the ineptitude of Donald Trump subsides? If you remember what I just read with the article from Germany, one of the first things that these people talked about was child care. I want to read the sentence of the article. Where are you, child care? Let's go to you, child care. It says, in addition to deporting immigrants, in other words, in addition to the hate that they're promoting, and cutting fun for broadcasters and showing hate for gay people in schools and teaching Russians. In addition to all of that, what are they doing? They're giving something. Tax breaks for large families, not corporations, large families, and free child care. Huh. Oh, okay. So when, you know, the middle doesn't say that, right? The middle is talking about, oh, you know, we're going to give tax cuts too, and we are going to, and we, to the corporations, that is, and we are going to make things so that the private sector can do something for you, and which of people are saying, damn it, the private sector have had everything all along, and they're not doing a damn thing for us. Of course not, because all the money is going to the Musks of the world and their own wealthy. So these people on the right have seen the light that the DSAs and others here in America have seen long ago and have been trying to preach, but not getting through because the things had not been bad enough, and they could still buy up that argument that the plutocrats and the capitalists had put through the Powell memo to have people understand, right? So here in America, the DSA and others like that, other groups that are promoting Medicare for All, child care, and all these other issues, they have been able to cauterize their message in such a manner that enough people are starting to say, to hell with the middle, because the middle has accomplished nothing. To hell. In fact, when Biden was successful in bringing down poverty, what policies did he use again? Policies that are normally considered policies that are left-wing. Okay? So now, I'm starting to see the money that Musk is going to install in Texas and other places. And I saw those first set of ads running this weekend. And it's against Talarico, the guy who is beating Paxton here in Texas to recover or to get an additional Senate seat. And it went like this. Don't vote for Talarico because he's chumming up to China, which is a lie. And they use a vote that he made not to penalize local Chinese or something of that nature. Okay? One, Talarico. That's one of the arguments. When we all know that it's Donald Trump who currently has this affinity for China and the leader of China, Li. Okay? It's Trump who's doing that. Numero dos, and more importantly, we know that the policies, the healthcare policies of the Trump administration, and likely somewhat the healthcare policies of Hakeem Jeffries, is not to have Medicare for All. Okay, not to have Medicare for All, but to continue with the evil private healthcare system that gets its trinkets off of you by denying you service and by costing you an arm and a leg. And every American is seeing that. So what Paxton ad says, Talarico is going to cut your rural hospital. Talarico will lose your, what again? Your hospital. Wait a minute. Isn't that what those on the left are fighting for? Trying to restore healthcare dollars that Donald Trump and Republicans have cut by billions out of the budget? But they just come and write a commercial that says, Talarico is going to get your rural hospitals closed. Complete lie. The opposite of what's occurring. If Paxton gets in there, the great, beautiful bill passed by Donald Trump remains in existence, which means the continued closure of hospitals in rural Texas. Now, is Talarico going to hit back? Of course he's going to hit back. But wait a minute. Why haven't I seen ads and commercials and all these other Facebook things immediately and ready to go? I need to give Tallarico a call. The same call that I need to give to some of the folks that are on the bandwagon for our good friend here in CD2 that is running for to replace one-eyed my former congressman, Dan, come on, help me out here. The one-eyed guy. Okay. Stop.
5: Crenshaw.
4: Thank you very much for that. I tell you, I got the best folks all around me, man. Thank you for that, Dan Crenshaw. Look, you keep trying to play this middle crap. You get what occurred in Germany with the AfD. You don't fight and respond immediately and immediately go on the attack. You run the risk of another message cauterizing into people who are in pain. Okay, LBW La Profesora is in the house. Thank you for that. As well as Jack Campisi. Our teachers are here. Margaret Ryan, thank you for being here. The Deep State Podcast, welcome for being here. As well as Lisa Blair of Atlanta, Georgia. Lynette out of Pennsylvania. Catherine Hill, thank you for being here. EG La Preciosa out of Ocala, Florida. Bobby K, I think right here in in Houston at least. Glenn Ryan, my brother out of West Texas, who is continuously hitting me up on Jeffries. Glenn, it's imperative that we get some coffee quick so that you stop harassing me like this. You know where I'm coming from, brother. Come on now, brother. I think what you want is you just need us to have some coffee so you can get one of those big Panamanian hugs. That's what you want. I know. I get it. I get it. Anyway, let me tell you something, guys. This election, we are now, it's the day after Labor Day. The race is on. Estamos ahora comenzando. And it's time to get busy. It's time not for there to be, I think maybe we should try this or try that. Try the truth with an immediate fight and saying the truth. Yes, we are going to give you health care at all cost. Yes, we're going to make sure that your kids are taken care of. Yes, we're going to make sure when you need to see a doctor, you can. Yes, we're going to make sure that, man, when you're tired, you're going to have some family leave. You know who's saying that? Ma'am Dami. Yes, we're going to make sure that your rights are protected as an employee, as a worker in America. Yes, we're going to protect you. Before I get to what Ma'am Dani is doing in New York, because you know what happens, man? What happens is they say, we keep electing you guys, we keep electing you guys, and we get the same outcome, or you kind of pity-patty. We should have Medicare for all a long time ago. It's a mathematical certainty that it is the best. Healthcare system bar none, because it is the one that doesn't throw your money into the hands of a bunch of rich people. Let's go to Johnny, and then we'll continue with this conversation. Brother Johnny, come on in.
0: You provoked an idea in my head about a good protest sign for the next No Kings rally.
4: Let's hear it.
0: So at the very top, you have in tiny black letters, No Kings, right? But underneath, mm-hmm. What takes up the majority of the space, you divide it in two halves. On the left half, you have a visage of Mayor Mamdani, and he's got his big smile that everybody knows, and underneath or around him is stylized versions of reality, subways that are clean and working, and it shows free fares for the people that have to go to work every day, stuff like that. Public
4: right.
0: Streets where people are happy with full grocery bags, and they're walking back to their apartment because they can afford to eat. And then on the other side, you've got Florida coast with bending and breaking palm trees. In other words, a hurricane. And a stylized version of Trump's visage, where the top of his head is made to look like a hurricane. You know the satellite photos of hurricanes you see in the Gulf? His hair is a hurricane.
4: Hey, John, hold on a second, because our people on Substack can't hear you. So I want to tell you guys, I don't understand what is occurring on Substack right now with the getting the, well, it's not on Substack. It has to be our end, getting that voice over to you. So what I want to ask all of you that are on Substack is that you can go to youtube.com/EgbertoWillies. youtube.com/EgbertoWillies. And you can hear the voices, but I want to give you enough time to jump over to youtube.com/EgbertoWillies, those of you that are on Substack and not hearing our brothers speak, because I'm looking at all of our mappings and I cannot find the reason why that is not coming over, but I'm going to do one other click and see if it works. Okay, Johnny, continue, please.
0: Okay, and when you're done with me, then we can blame it on the Republicans, because everything that's wrong is rooted in what they do and say. They don't know what to do. Oh, they know how to keep power, but that's all they know. That's all they care about.
4: Yes.
0: So anyway, so you've got on the left, you got Mondami, his smiling face, you got stylized versions of reality, and on the right side, you've got Trump's visage, and his hair looks like a hurricane, like he looked down at the satellite of a hurricane in the Gulf. And underneath both of these guys' faces, you have, on the left side, it says, Mamdami, yes, tsunami, no. So in other words, we start calling Donald Trump tsunami, because after all, we are on the 560-something day of Trump 2.0 tsunami. So I'm going to call him Mr. Tsunami, not Mr. President, not Donald Trump, not Don. Well, Donald, maybe. Donald Tsunami. So Mamdami, yes, tsunami, no, no.
4: Yes.
0: Oh,
4: are you
0: by
4: there?
0: The way, one other thing, to dovetail for your conversation during the previous program this morning. Here's a rhetorical question. I don't know whether you know the answer or not, or whether you want to address it right now in the limited time we have. But these people, that 20% or less, I think it's 20% or less, not 20% or more, of Americans. Uh-huh. Who have this idea of the end times, and how one of your co-panelists accurately described the way they see the end times being, and they like us and Democrats to demons. I'm thinking, how do these people live in the modern age and think that we're dealing with demons the way they do? In other words, if they get into a car accident and the ambulance picks them up, they do want to go to the hospital for surgeons who are trained in science, right?
4: Yes.
0: They're not going to look for somebody to pray over them, and then they go home and hope for the best, right?
4: Right.
0: Just saying.
4: Now, let me tell you, you're absolutely right, Johnny, and that is what we have to keep preaching to people, right? But again, when you have a Paxton campaign that just comes out and lie and says, hey, Tallarico is closing rural hospitals, when it's a direct opposite

0: little encouragement here. Let me tell you. Let me tell you why I hope that you don't do that, brother. Let me tell you what I would like out of you, brother. First of all, you started the conversation saying that you're making a sign. Hurry up with that sign and don't wait till the next. And don't wait. Don't wait till the next king march. Don't wait for the next king. Make that sign now, and whenever you have the opportunity to show it or give it to somebody to be shown, do it. Number two, I need to watch commercials so you can inform us when we when you see something we don't. Anyway, I talk to you later, Johnny. Let's go to Spike. We talk later. Let's go to Spike. Come on in, Spike.
1: Yes, how are you all doing this morning?
0: We're doing fine, sir. Talk to me.
1: Okay, and this is what I want to say, and I've said it before. Like I said about the Supreme Court are the overseers of white supremacy. That's what that is. Okay, what's going on right now? And every election, we always come up with, how come the Democrats are not refuting what the Republicans are saying about them? How come they don't put up no fight? Just like I just said about the Supreme Court, and I've said this before about the Democrats and the Republicans. They are the same people, and the main objective of them is to make sure that people look like them stay in control of this country. Why we can't see that? It's always like that. Why we don't talk about that? We're not, you're not allowed to talk about it over the airwaves or something? Why we don't look at the truth? We just stay in the box. I mean, it's crazy. Man, I'm going to tell you.
0: Let me ask you a question, my brother Spike.
1: If we don't get together and come together and change this, like Malcolm X said, there's never been a bloodless revolution. The only way anything is going to change in this country is a revolution.
0: Brother Spike, how often have you listened? Brother Spike, how often do you listen to this program?
1: Listen all the time.
0: Okay, because I don't know, honestly, how you can say we don't speak about those particular issues. Including the articles that we write. Yes, sir.
1: Let me say this. I'm not saying this about the station. I'm talking about this country, you know, the Democrats.
0: So you're speaking in the aggregate. I got you, brother. I got you. I got you. I got you. I apologize for assuming that's what you're doing.
1: Yeah, I love what you be talking about. I'm just saying, I just got to come out and just say what's really going on. No, I'm not talking about your station. No.
0: Okay.
1: I'm way above that. I'm speaking of the powers that be.
0: Gotcha. Gotcha. And let me just say one other thing to add to something that you said, right? And I try to explain this at everywhere that I go, everywhere that I talk. In fact, I was with Neil Aquino a few days ago at a Democratic club in Kingwood, and we were talking about just that, including white supremacy and all of that. And the one thing that I always try to get across is white supremacy ain't for nobody. White supremacy ain't for white people. White supremacy ain't for black people. White supremacy ain't for anybody. It's actually for a very tiny amount of people, and our white brothers and sisters are being used to get it done. But I got to go become a lines are full, Spike, but I appreciate you listening, and I appreciate you calling. All right, brother?
1: Right on.
0: Take care now. Let's go to Brother Joe. Come on in, Joe.
2: Hey, good morning, Egberto. So real quick, I'm glad you focused on the reemergence of Nazism in Germany. And I think it's useful to draw a few historical parallels to the two trends in Germany in the 1930s and the U.S. today. As you pointed out, in the U.S., they're ahead in building out our concentration camp system. And we're also ahead in, establishment of the stormtroopers. I also think it's important to just remember, history is important to keep in context here. Where the AfD is ahead of us is in their focus on remigration. What they deem as citizens that are less useful, less desirable. That's where the final solution began. That was their dress rehearsal for the final solution. Was they focused on the mentally ill citizens in asylums and whatnot, and that's where they actually began their gassing program, the T4 program, using gas vans to execute their

0: mentally ill and disabled population back in the 1930s. So there are historical parallels, but, you know, they're definitely following the same Nazi playbook. Sometimes history doesn't, you know, follow exactly what happened in the past, but it certainly rhymes. That's it, man.
1: Absolutely. Thank you for that, Joe. And by the way, I got your stuff. You keep up the good work you guys are doing out there, man. I'm so proud of our entire folks that are right here in our posse, just kicking butt out there. You keep up the good work, my brother.
0: Thank you. Hey, you, one more thing, Egberto, real super quick.
1: Yes.
0: You talking about the ineptness, you know, this our saving grace. And I totally agree with you that our saving grace is the complete ineptitude in handling the economy. He can't blame Biden for the tariffs and the war in Iran, and that's where his Achilles heel lies, I think. Anyway, that's it, man. I'm out.
1: Thank you, brother. And I want to thank you, Joe. I'm coming to you, Jimmy and Bruce. I want to extend on what Joe said, however, because it is so important. Had Donald Trump himself not been an imbecile, and I use that word not for shock value, but because it's true. For his administration, if his administration wasn't a whole bunch of cowardly yes people, based on the state of our economy, based on the state of where things are, I can tell you that he would have been already successful in completely establishing the fascist state of America. We have to be so, so happy that this guy is as inept as he is. And we have a couple of months to start cleaning things up before it is further cauterized. Let's go to Jimmy, line 4.
2: Morning, Egberto. You know, Gloria Steinem, the founder of Ms. Magazine, MS Magazine, died this last week at age 92. She worked hard for women's rights. And here's an interesting little factoid. Women at that time and still now could be called by Miss, M-I-S, if they're single, or M-R-S if they're married. And men only had Mr. We didn't have a separate category for single men. And she felt like that was unfair. If a woman was listed as single, she might not be hired for certain jobs. So she started using MS. The New York Times wouldn't do that for quite a while, but they finally relented and called her MS. That's the history of how that MS came about. Anyway.
1: Well, thank you, man. I learn something every day. But, yeah, you know, it is funny, right, that men, whether married or not, doesn't need distinguishing, but women married or not does, right? I mean, there's so much in this entire world that needs mitigating. Anything else, brother?
2: Yeah, the article said Hillary Clinton still wants to be called MRS, Mrs. Clinton. But anyway, I thought that was interesting. And here's one more thing. Lieutenant Governor Dan Patrick has a list of 2,000 books that he calls filthy and dirty. He says if any of these school districts have even one of those books, they're going to downgrade them with like one letter, like from A to B or B to C. That man is a religious fanatic, and he should not be allowed to get away with that. And I hope that doesn't happen.
1: Agreed, also, man. Agreed. Thank you. Go ahead.
2: Also, Trump has $4 million in his campaign fund that he's going to help other Republicans win $400 million.
1: Can I tell you a secret about that? Well, it's not a secret. It's a thought process that I have. I don't think that he. I don't think that he is going to use that money on the campaigns. Very little of it. I think he sees that he has almost $1 billion in his bank account, in many different accounts, that is. And I think before he goes ahead and use that on losing campaigns, he's going to hold on to that money. I think if that money was going to spend it was a lot of it would have been spent already. But hey, that's just me. So anyway, thank you, Jimmy. You have a wonderful rest of your day, and thank you for calling.
2: You too. She's got the good work, Alberto.
1: Thank you, my brother. All right, let's go to Bruce. Come on in, brother Bruce.
3: Good morning, Alberto. How are you?
1: I am doing fine, my brother. Talk to me.
3: You have smart callers today, and then there's me. I got 2 points to make. First point I want to make is they're running the ad with a gigantic red blotch on Texas saying it's Chinese-owned land. Well, my 162,000 acres. My late uncle had a 10,000-acre ranch, and it wouldn't make up a pencil point on a map. 16 of those would make that 162,000. That would be about the size of a tiny town. It wouldn't be a gigantic blotch. So that's a really bad hate ad. The second point I want to make, I had this idea as I was sipping my America Dry Ginger Ale, is we're not going to change Old Spanish Trail to Old America Trail. We're not going to change San Bernardino to a St. Bernard. We're not going to change Mexican Jumping Beans to American Jumping Beans. Trump needs to stop this renaming crap. I'm done.
1: Thank you, brother. And before you go, Bruce, I want to say this. You are in the family of our very smart callers. Please don't do that. All right, let's continue. Let me go to the chats. Welcome aboard, Tamar Krennic. Cheryl says, it's Tuesday, time to check your voter status, everyone. Hey, Cheryl, let me just say that I started the show with that. I am so, you know, I was channeling you at the beginning of the program. I said, guys, go to your website for your county, your state, make sure that you're registered. And if you're not, and by the way, October 5th in many states is the last day to register. So please, way before that, validate that you are in fact registered. We need you to do that. Please validate that you're registered. Is everybody here registered? Put yes in the chat if you know for sure that you haven't been removed from the rolls. EG, welcome. Well, I saluted you already, right, EG? Diane Brennan, welcome to Politics Done Right. We've got VR Robertson. We've also have, I'm scrolling up. Vegan City. Well, Joe just called. In other words, the second half of the better vegans, Cindy, just called up. Joe, you know I love you, right? All right. We got Darlene in the house as well as S.A.M. says thank you. All right. Thank you all for being here. If I missed you, forgive me. Let's see. Yes, Lisa is definitely sure. Paul is definitely sure. G.A. Snow Bunny is definitely sure. Thank you guys for making sure that you're registered. Everybody, we also have Karen is a yes. Vegan Cindy, yes. Cheryl, yes. Mary Catherine Hill, yes. Let me tell you, all of you that are hearing my voice, whether on air or online, please do that today. Look, don't let it wait. I ask you as kindly as I can, please check your voter registration today. I've been checking it weekly now to make sure everybody in my family is actually registered to vote. And we will be going out. Every single one of us will be going out to vote early in the first week of early vote. Now, I know in some places like New York and other places, there's no early vote. Get out there and vote. Is it existential? You bet you it is existential that we vote correctly. Tamar says, yes, I am registered. Thank you, Tamar. Let me tell you, it is existential that we go out there and vote. And let me tell you, this is not a single thing. This is not a private thing. Everybody that you know, that you have any contact with, whether it is family, friend, acquaintance, or somebody you see in the store, make sure, tell that person, register to vote. Our country depends on you. We still have that power. EG says, I went to the DMV and asked them to replace my voter registration card. There you go, girl. There you go. All right. And so, folks, make sure you're registered to vote. Let's talk a little bit about Mamdani. New York City Mayor Zohran Mamdani marked Labor Day on Monday by announcing a new Office of Worker Power an initiative aimed at bolstering unions organizing at a time when wage growth is being swallowed by inflation and corporations are fighting as aggressively as possible. So those are the things that they fear. Coco is registered. Coco Blue, thank you. Let me just say that is what they fear. The empowerment of the working class, the empowerment of the middle class. That is why they're against the DSA. Not these crazy things that they want you to believe. Let's hear Betty is in the house. We can't leave the show without having Betty's minute. Come on, let's hear Betty's minute.
4: Okay. Hi, Bo. So good to hear you this morning. Every day I'm at war with Trump. Like I declare war on a rat in my garage, big rat trap with $100 bill on it. Vote every day and vote whenever the day comes for you to vote. I vote every day for 90.1 and listen to it. And Alberto, love you all.
1: Love you, Betty. You'll always love me some Betty. Thank you so kindly, beautiful. Anyway, so Mandami has now established a worker power. You know, a lot of people work for different companies and they don't have unions. They discourage unions and they don't know what to do. Well, here we are. Mandami says, just like in Houston, we have a central location to clear businesses. In other words, if you want to establish a small business in Houston and you don't know all the things that you need, you can go to the small business office. I don't remember what it's called here in Houston. And in one place, you can get all the things that you're going to need as a small business to get up and running. We need that for working class folk, for business folks, for middle class folk, to understand what you need to do to get moving, what you need to do to form a union, what you need for all these things. Well, Mandami came into office and he says, I am not going to just talk about what's wrong. I am going to do what is right. And that is educate all of us how to perform and get what's best for us in society. And why do I cherish that? Because I understand what the Republican and right wing are doing. The new Red Scare is a dangerous distraction for GOP failures. I would replace GOP failures for GOP and neoliberal failures. The familiar specter is haunting the nation, that of communism, or so one might conclude from the Republican Party's increasingly frantic rhetoric. Following a string of wins by the Democratic Socialists of America, DSA, in congressional primaries in New York, Colorado, Michigan, Florida, and GOP, it's dusting off an old refrain. The communism is on the ballot in November. Communism is not on the ballot in November. If you believe that, then it undermines one's intelligence. That's not what's on the ballot. And let me tell you the importance of Mamdani right now. The importance of Mamdani showing that he could clean the snow with people than waiting for corporations to hire people to clean the streets. Take out the middleman, save the city money, and get the job done quicker is important. That Mamdami established an office to help people who want to form unions or having worker problems, that's important. That he goes out there and he balances the budget on his first year, that is important. That he goes out there and shows that he can go into communities where renters have been screwing their rentees for decades and say, clean this up, fix this, do that. Why is that important? Because it shows that government can, must, and should work. And that these other entities just blow smoke. It's important that they see government working. So when you see Hakeem Jeffries come on TV and says, oh, well, no, I don't support Medicare for All. If he holds on to that stance after he's elected in November, it is high time for the Congress to start electing people who are going to make a material difference in people's life, not incrementally. Because when Donald Trump took away their SNAP, that wasn't incremental. When Donald Trump took away their Medicaid, that wasn't incremental. In January, when people try to use their cards for SNAP, when they try to use their cards for health care, when they try to use a lot of things that disappear in December. And why is it disappearing in December? Because the cowards that passed the big, beautiful bill said, let's harm people right after the election so that we would have already established a hard-to-break majority. That's the okey-doke, folks. That's the okey-doke. And it's incumbent on those that are running to start telling people, first of all, the harm is had been done by whom, and specifically what they're going to do for you when they get into office. And stating that we're going to do something, but it's not Medicare for all, isn't telling you a damn thing. It's not telling you, I am going to make your health care affordable. It's not telling you, I'm going to make sure that all of you have health care. It's not telling you that at all. It's not telling you that. So, message to Democrats that are not progressives at this point in time. Let AfDs win in Germany be a catalyst to you getting some sense and getting away from AIPAC and getting away from all the corporations that are funding your campaigns. Remember that El Sayed had $60-70 million against him, and he won. Remember that Mamdani had the president and the Democratic establishment against him, and he won. Remember, Angie Nixon had all of these folks against them. The big money by Van against them, against her. And she won. So Democrats who are looking at all the money they are getting from the corporatocracy, a lie from Paxton, a lie from every Republican at when this is coming up, can cause you to lose no matter how much money you think you're raising. Let's remember that, Jack.
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1: 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Love you from the depths of my heart. My name is Egberto Willis. This is Politics Unright. And you guys know how I end this, baby. I am what?

0: Welcome to Politics Done Right. I am your host, Egberto Willis. This is a progressive program that will take the mystery out of politics. This is the program that will encourage you to make sure government becomes we the people.
1: This is Take Two Movie Review. I'm Clinton Johnston. This week,
2: meet me,
1: Zoom. Pulling from the Who Framed Roger Rabbit setup, where cartoons exist side by side with live action humans, 1996's Space Jam felt like Warner Brothers saying, "Disney is killing us. How can we make our characters cute and popular? Hey, people sure like Michael Jordan." Then, after licking their wounds, they realized that they were sitting on top of the best American comic animated shorts, full of clever, wry, tongue-in-cheek, fourth-wall-breaking humor with the occasional Warner celeb parody, and some of the best slapstick gags ever. And they could let Disney be cute and grand and princessy. Warner Brothers just had to be smart and, God love 'em, loony. Which brings us to what sent me running to yet another movie about a huge evil corporation who's currying favor with the government, made by a huge evil corporation who's currying favor with the government. After years of disaster, our favorite hapless desert genius, Wile E. Coyote, is gripped by a cheesy TV ad from a small cartoon ambulance-chasing law firm and decides to sue Acme Corporation for injury, pain, and suffering from their faulty products. Coyote versus Acme. The plot is formulaic and forced, and to get us to sympathize with our relentless carnivore, the movie tries to link him to this David and Goliath legal battle and to reframe Coyote as an icon of resilient struggle against overwhelming odds. But right at the end, they take a misstep and characterize the Coyote Roadrunner relationship as something creepily dysfunctional. So close.
2: Meet me.
1: Zoom. But you don't go to Coyote versus Acme for the plot. You go for the gags. Oh my, the opening Coyote Roadrunner sequence. And if you're a Warner Toonhead, full disclosure, like me, for quick, deep jokes, like citing Sylvester V. Gonzalez as precedent for establishing Predator as a legally recognized profession. Oh yeah, that's what's up, Doc. This has been Take Two Movie Review. I'm Clinton Johnston. Catch up with us at take2moviereview.com and feed us back on our channel on YouTube.
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4: It's Tuesday, September 8, 2026.
5: While we were out,
6: the average cost of a gallon of gas this weekend is the highest on record.
5: Diesel and retail gas prices hit new record high for Labor Day. Summer of climate chaos continued as tropical storms lash Hawaii, Texas, and Southern California. Nepal continues to dig out from deadly glacial disaster. Plus,
7: this summer, scorching heat, raging wildfires and deadly floods are a warning of what lies ahead.
5: New UN report warns all of it is getting much worse.
4: Fantastic. All of those stories and more straight ahead from bradblog.com. I'm Brad Friedman.
5: And I'm Desi Doyen.
4: Stand by for 6 minutes of independent green news, politics, analysis, and snarky comment.
8: We have a lot of leverage over Venezuela. We control the sale of oil outside of their country.
4: Cool. How's it going? What was that about the highest gas prices of all time? This is your Green News Report.
9: I'm gonna soak up the sun.
4: Okay, Desi Doyen, it wasn't a direct hit, but boy, were we feeling a hurricane, or at least the outer bands of it, here in Southern California over the weekend.
5: Yes, it was bizarre, and we'll get to that in a moment. First, oil prices are pushing $100 a barrel again because of renewed missile strikes between the U.S. and Iran on oil infrastructure and tankers in the Strait of Hormuz and damage to refineries in the Middle East and Russia.
4: You mean they didn't sort out that little excursion while we were gone?
5: No, they didn't. The average price for U.S. diesel hit a new all-time high record of $5.85 a gallon, increasing price pressures on businesses and consumers. Retail gas prices hit a new record high for the Labor Day weekend at $4.14 a gallon on average. In Venezuela, Donald Trump announced last week that the U.S. will take direct majority control of a vast portion of Venezuela's oil reserves. The Washington Post warns it is a costly and legally precarious venture with steep logistical challenges requiring tens of billions of dollars in investment, potentially from U.S. taxpayers.
4: Oh, I'm sure it'll all work out just fine.
5: In Nepal, in addition to the enormous death toll from the catastrophic flooding generated by the collapse of a massive glacier in the rapidly warming Himalayas, preliminary estimates put the cost of recovery at $5 billion, which is one-tenth of Nepal's entire economy. Government officials say Nepal has requested urgent financial aid from the United Nations Special Fund for Climate Disaster Recovery.
4: That after thousands died from that horrific disaster.
5: In Israel, an ocean heat wave in the Mediterranean Sea triggered a miles-long microalgae bloom that temporarily knocked offline all but one of Israel's major desalination plants, impacting drinking water supplies. Here in the U.S., Tropical Storm Edward made landfall near the Texas-Louisiana border, bringing several days of intense flooding rain far inland, dumping as much as 2 feet of rain in some areas. Hawaii declared a state of emergency due to powerful Hurricane Lowell, the third storm in 3 weeks to pass close to the island chain.
4: Yikes.
5: Lowell is one of an extremely unusual three simultaneous storms in the very warm eastern Pacific Ocean, including Tropical Storm Marie, which delivered rare impacts to Southern California.
4: Southern California saw all kinds of rain, huge waves. For this time of year, just amazing what happened over Labor Day.
5: The United Nations cited that escalating storm activity when it renewed warnings last week that the brewing El Nino in the Pacific Ocean is forecast to be the strongest ever recorded. The UK government advised its citizens to stock up on emergency supplies before impacts arrive. There have been no warnings from the Trump administration to Americans.
4: Wow.
5: The United Nations also issued a bracing new report concluding that because governments have failed to cut fossil fuel emissions, the world can no longer avoid overshooting 1.5 degrees Celsius of global warming above pre-industrial levels set in the Paris Climate Agreement. It matters because the higher temperatures rise and the longer they remain above 1.5 degrees, the greater the risks of deadly heat, floods, ecosystem collapse, and irreversible climate tipping points.
4: You mean all the stuff we've been seeing around here lately?
5: Only much worse. Mm. The report says the only pathway to avert catastrophic levels of warming above 2 degrees Celsius requires slashing fossil fuel emissions, accelerating global electrification, and deploying carbon removal projects. Here's outgoing UN Secretary General Antonio Guterres.
7: Every fraction of a degree will cost lives, destroy livelihoods, deepen inequality, and push ecosystems closer to irreversible damage. But we can still bring warming back below 1.5 degrees by the end of the century. The science is clear. The solutions are at hand. And the world has never been better equipped to deploy them.
4: Well, it better start deploying quickly. For much more on all of these stories and the ones we couldn't get to today, check out our website at greennews.bradblog.com. I'm Brad Friedman.
5: And I'm Desi Doyen.
4: And this has been your Green News Report.

0: Happy Monday, listeners. And of course, may the 4th be with you. For Scientific American Science Quickly, I'm Rachel Feldman. You're listening to our weekly science news roundup. Let's start with some health news. If you or your partner has ever been pregnant, you may have heard of preeclampsia. It's a life-threatening condition that arises in as many as 1 out of 12 pregnancies in the U.S. Marked by high blood pressure and protein in the urine, the condition can lead to serious complications like organ damage in the pregnant person and a diminished blood supply to the fetus. There's currently no cure other than delivery, which is why preeclampsia causes about 15% of all premature births in the U.S. Because of the risks faced by preterm infants, doctors often have to play a waiting game where they monitor a parent's symptoms to delay inducing labor or performing a C-section as long as possible. The longer they wait, the longer the pregnant person remains in danger. Last week, researchers published a small preliminary study in Nature Medicine outlining a potential treatment for patients stuck in this limbo. The pilot trial, which featured 16 women with preterm preeclampsia, filtered a troublesome protein out of patients' blood. The treatment targets a protein called SFLT1, which previous research has identified as a key driver of the blood vessel constriction that can make preeclampsia so dangerous. Using a blood filtering device, researchers removed SFLT1 from their subjects and then returned the cleaned blood to their bodies. The procedure seemed to stabilize their blood pressures, and it extended their pregnancies by an average of 10 days. That's twice what the researchers would have expected for an untreated group. 5 days might not sound like an impressive achievement if you've never had to play this dangerous waiting game yourself, but it can make a huge difference. When it comes to preterm birth, birth before 37 weeks of gestation, research shows that even an extra day or two in the womb can drastically improve a baby's outcomes. The next step is a much larger randomized control trial to help us understand how effective the treatment really is and how best to implement it. Last week, genome sequencing pioneer and scientific iconoclast J. Craig Venter died. As we wrote last week, Venter rose to fame in the field for publishing the first bacterial genome ever decoded, along with a list of gene annotations, in 1995. The achievement kicked off an age of discovery in genetics, with researchers racing to decode the genomes of other pathogens and eventually animals. He had a conversation with SciAM's executive editor, Gina Briner, just 1 month before his passing. Here he is in his own voice, sharing his clear-eyed thoughts about science, death, and legacy.
1: You have to take risks. If you're risk adverse, you're in the wrong field. It's the definition of doing an experiment. My favorite job is being an experimentalist. You know, I can ask questions and you try and get answers. Sometimes you get a different answer than you want. Being a fundamental experimentalist is the essence to me of science. I think I've been very lucky in my career in having the ability to try and answer big questions. I always tell people, if you want immortality, do something meaningful while you're alive.
0: Now for some news from the clean energy sector. Last Monday, the Trump administration announced that it would pay two energy companies to abandon the U.S. offshore wind projects they've been developing. Blue Point Wind and Golden State Wind, which were slated to set off the coasts of New York, New Jersey, and California, respectively, could have each produced enough energy to power more than 1 million homes. Instead, the Department of the Interior will refund the companies behind these projects a total of about $885 million in lease fees, on the condition that they reinvest that money in fossil fuel projects. And just to be clear, that money is coming from American taxpayers. The administration has already made at least one other similar buyout deal after failing to halt various offshore wind projects on legal grounds. In trying to halt offshore wind projects, the administration cited a 2024 Energy Department report on how turbines can cause radar clutter and confuse these systems, which they argued would be a national security risk. But that same report actually offered several techniques for mitigating any of those risks. You may have also heard the president cite concerns about wind turbines harming whales and birds. While some birds do unfortunately die flying into wind turbines every year, the estimates pale in comparison to the number killed flying into power lines or even slain by house cats. And a 2025 report by the Government Accountability Office found risks to whales to be minimal. Meanwhile, air pollution from fossil fuels kills an estimated 91,000 people each year in the U.S. alone, according to a study published in 2025. And going back to the radar question, when it comes to national defense, you don't have to look too hard to see some very real downsides to our continued reliance on fossil fuels. I'll make it even easier for you. You just want to zoom right in on the Strait of Hormuz. Speaking of defense, we've got another news story from SIAM's chief newsletter editor, Andrea Garleski.
2: Thanks, Rachel. In global geopolitics, sometimes rumors emerge that this country can crack any encrypted code or that country has developed a new kind of high-tech weapon. And if the U.S. were to take seriously any claim like that, they might end up spending time and resources trying to combat it or create their own version of it or some defensive tactic without really knowing if that country actually can make that kind of technology. So to be able to do a sort of fact check of big tech claims like this, the military's premier research arm, the Defense Advanced Research Projects Agency, or DARPA, launched a new program called SCIFI, which is short for Scientific Feasibility. And that's exactly the purpose, to determine how feasible any wild technology claim might be. In essence, it's the military's BS detector. And DARPA built its own AI to be one of the central tools in this program. So how might this work? In a really bare-bones example, let's say some unnamed rival country claims that it made military armor out of a material that can repair itself. The SCIFI AI might do the following fact check. In order for a self-healing material to exist, it would need to be solid in a frigid tundra and solid in a steamy jungle with much higher temperatures. But maybe all the research literature up to this point or a simulation of that material's properties shows it would actually melt to liquid in tropical weather. Obviously, liquid armor doesn't work, so SCIFI would determine this bold claim is total BS. But this technology could also be used in the future to determine if cool projects here in the U.S. are worth investing in. If you'd like to keep up to date with cool stories like these, sign up for my free daily newsletter, Today in Science. Back to you, Rachel.
0: Thanks, Andrea. Let's wrap up today's show with a couple of fun ones. First, you probably already think of scorpions as being pretty metal in the hardcore sense of the word. But did you know that they're also actually literally metal? Scientists already knew that certain arachnids, like some spiders and scorpions, along with some other arthropods, such as ants, use traces of metal to strengthen parts of their exoskeletons. Though, honestly, this is big news to me. In a study published last Wednesday in Journal of the Royal Society Interface, researchers show that the distribution of those metallic elements likely has something to do with how different species of scorpions hunt. Using museum collection specimens from the Smithsonian, the scientists analyzed 18 different species to understand how scorpions use metals like zinc, manganese, and iron in their exoskeletons, which are otherwise made of a natural polymer called chitin that you'd find in, like, any old beetle shell. The researchers found that metal appeared in very specific locations, think the tippy top of a stinger instead of the whole tail, and zinc in particular could show up in both claws and stingers, but seems to only feature heavily in either one or the other in any given species. That could have to do with which of those weapons the scorpion used preferentially when they hunt, which isn't the same for all species. Our last story poses and answers a question you probably haven't thought to ask before. Where was your backyard 320 million years ago? Like, where was it? Okay, so remember learning about Pangaea back in school? It was Earth's most recent supercontinent, which is what you get when our planet's tectonic plates drift together and most of the land masses slowly smush into one. Starting a bit over 300 million years ago, and for around 100 million or so years after that, if you wanted to be on land, Pangaea was the only game in town. Last week, an international team of Earth scientists published the latest version of a tool that lets you turn back the geological clock for any location on the planet. In other words, you can watch how your neighborhood drifted through geological time all the way from Pangaea days to its modern location. You can try it out for yourself at paleoaltitude.org. So, how do they do this? Over millions of years, moving tectonic plates crumple rock together into mountain ranges. The scientists basically worked backwards to unfold those crumpled rocks and figure out where all the plates originally were relative to one another. But knowing how plates moved relative to one another isn't enough to make this tool work. You also need to know where on the globe they were, especially their latitude, which is, you know, how far north or south. Luckily, rocks can kind of act like compasses sometimes. When many rocks form, magnetic minerals inside them lock in the direction of Earth's magnetic field at that exact moment. Since the magnetic field points at different angles depending on your latitude, you can read those minerals to work out where on Earth the rock was formed. The tool has some fascinating potential for research applications, such as helping paleontologists confirm the latitude where their fossil specimens were located back when they were a little more lively. But let's be real. You just want to use it to see where your house would have been when it was a literal Jurassic Park, which, by the way, means going back about 150 million years. That's all for this week's Science News Roundup. We'll be back on Wednesday to see what really happens when robots try to take our jobs. Science Quickly is produced by me, Rachel Feltman, along with Fonda Mwangi, Sushmita Patek, and Jeff Delvisio. This episode was edited by Alex Segura. Shana Poses and Aaron Shattuck fact-check our show. Our theme music was composed by Dominic Smith. Subscribe to Scientific American for more up-to-date and in-depth science news. For Scientific American, this is Rachel Feltman. Have a great week.

0: This is a science podcast for August 27th, 2026. I'm Sarah Crespi. First up, the unique benefits of making pharmaceuticals in zero gravity with Associate Online News Editor Michael Greshko and news intern Julia Vaz. After that, producer Kevin McLean talks with researcher Mads Peter Heide-Jorgensen about how narwhals are helping detect warming in East Greenland's fjords. Finally, we have the latest in our series of science biographies. This month, Books host Angela Saini talks with Priyabhata Jayakumar about her biography, M.S. Swaminathan, The Man Who Fed India.
1: I'm Julia Vaz. This week, I'm talking with Science Associate Editor Michael Greshko. For months, he has been talking with some very ambitious scientists around the world who are essentially trying to send the pharmacy industry into space. The idea is to take advantage of microgravity to produce better or more efficient drugs, or even novel tissues or cells. But how close are we actually to turning this project into reality? Hi, Michael.
2: Hi, Julia. Good to see you.
3: Good to see you, too.
1: It was so interesting to read your story about literally this new frontier of biomanufacturing, since we're talking about producing everything from drugs and tissues in space and then bringing them back to Earth. How did we get here?
2: The International Space Station has been continuously inhabited for more than 25 years. And over the lifetime of the station has been the home of increasingly ambitious research, biomedical, physical sciences. We're at a kind of a crossroads for what the future of our human presence in orbit looks like.
1: Right. So what could these space labs look like?
2: Regardless of the exact degree to which humans would be in the loop in space, a lot of these platforms are going to try to take advantage of as much automation as possible. Now, there are two big kind of flavors of that. The one championed by companies, including Varda, is one where experiments are run fully autonomously in orbit. There are other kinds of experiments and kinds of platforms, such as these commercial space stations, where there are probably going to be experiments running autonomously on those for extended periods. But then also, researchers could go to those space stations and tend those experiments directly.
3: It seems like a whole new reason to go to space and to have, you know, send things to space. What are the benefits?
1: What does space allow researchers to do in terms of biomanufacturing that they couldn't do on Earth?
2: A lot of the researchers with whom I spoke for this story emphasized that being able to go into space and into a microgravity environment, that's an entire variable that you cannot readily play with on Earth. If we're running experiments at the bench in a lab on Earth, 1G is a variable that you just get, and you don't get to dial that down. Dialing that down can open up a lot of interesting things. Convection doesn't exist in zero G. Sedimentation doesn't exist in zero G. When you put something in a location, it's just going to stay there. This means that crystals form differently in microgravity. It means that cells proliferate and grow into structures in a way that is different than, say, if they were cultured on the ground. And so it gives researchers a whole other sort of knob that they get to twist as they're seeking to understand the behavior of the systems that they're studying.
3: You mentioned this company called Varda. What are some of the things that they are trying to produce in space, taking advantage of microgravity?
2: Varda is interesting because while they build and operate these autonomous space capsules, I spoke with a number of people at the company. They see themselves just as much as a pharmaceutical company that happens to dabble in space than like an aerospace company. Their whole idea is that pharmaceutical compounds can be processed in microgravity, that they can take on properties that would be difficult to achieve in a manufacturing facility on Earth. If you could, for example, crystallize the drug, but in such a way where all of those crystalline particles were very small and very uniform in size, you might be able to reprocess the drug that would you'd normally administer via IV over several hours and concentrate it while also making it thin enough to where you could inject it as a shot. So you could take a drug that would normally take several hours to administer and make it a one-and-done shot without altering the compound itself, but rather altering the way it's sort of processed and crystallized. Their hope and their bet as a business is that this is going to help improve the delivery of drugs and allow them to make money doing it.
3: And I think in your feature, you wrote that, I think maybe it was in 2023, that they also looked into more efficient HIV drugs.
2: What they demonstrated in Orbit was their ability to crystallize and keep in a stable form a particular form of an HIV drug known as ritonavir. What that demonstration showed is that they could handle this drug in Orbit, produce the form of the drug that they were hoping to, one that's especially fiddly to make, and then maintain in that state for a while and then safely return it to Earth in such a way that it didn't, oh, I don't know, burn to a crisp on the way down.
3: No, we wouldn't want that. It would be such a waste of resources and money, which I guess I was also wondering about the financials here. You know, like even on Earth, we already struggle so much with getting drugs to folks, you know, like even HIV drugs. So will the space produce drugs like ever be accessible to consumers?
2: I know a lot of the people who are in this space, both, ha, pun intended.
4: Good one.
2: On the private industry side, you know, researchers at a lot of the institutions are very eager to not just make this a flight of fancy, to make this something that can deliver real benefits in terms of treatments here on Earth. There's no hiding the fact that the economics of this are going to be a key factor here. Launch costs had been more of a concern 2 decades ago than they are today. Launch costs have fallen, and projections are that those will continue to fall. But ultimately, in order for space to be useful as a place to do manufacturing, it can't just be a little bit better. It has to be a lot better at making the thing.
4: To justify the cost.
2: Correct. There are benefits to be gained from operating in space. That does not necessarily mean that the dollars and cents of it will end up working out.
3: Mm. It also makes me wonder about FDA inspections.
2: Actually, this is one of the things that these companies are thinking through, because if this is actually going to become a boring, routine part of the way that pharmaceuticals are studied, characterized, manufactured, whatever, that is an essential piece of the puzzle, is how can you demonstrate that you can do all of this stuff so reliably, so consistently, and have that whole process soup to nuts, launch, operations in orbit, reentry, recovery, all of that. How do you make all of that process as routine and as humdrum as manufacturing and processing that compound on the ground? And that's a really hard thing that they're solving for.
3: There seems to be a lot of excitement and definitely a lot of money already flowing into that, even if some of those experiments are still very early on. How do you see it? Do you think at this stage right now, we already seeing promising enough results for how effective space manufacturing could be?
2: The ability to return samples back to Earth has gotten better. There's just more options. And the sophistication with which these experiments can be done in orbit has increased. Things are getting to a point where doing really large scale, kind of high throughput analyses is becoming increasingly feasible, because we know how to operate those kinds of experiments in space now, where we didn't 20 years ago. There are some very intriguing, albeit very early, results that maybe microgravity is a place where you could make a lot more cardiac organoids a lot more efficiently than you could on the ground. Maybe it's a place where you can lay down certain kinds of proteins into these films that could help restore partial vision to somebody with macular degeneration. Maybe space is a lot better for making those films. We'll see, but there's certainly a lot of excitement.
3: I also want to know more about some of the players here. We talked a lot about private companies, but in the beginning, you mentioned the International Space Station, and their work is a little different.
2: You know, for more than 25 years, the International Space Station, which is a partnership between the U.S. and a number of other nations, over the years, there's been a number of groups, including UC San Diego, the group at Cedars-Sinai Medical Center, among other places, who have been doing experiments in microgravity to, for example, see how cancer cells behave when they're in microgravity and how they respond to chemotherapy drugs in that environment.
3: You also wrote that this space station is retiring soon. Seems like there is some support coming from this international partnership to that research that it's going to end. So is this all just going to move to the private sector?
2: You know, the first decade of the life of the ISS, it was being assembled. And then the second decade of the ISS was really kind of getting it outfitted as a laboratory and kind of getting those reps in. Only in the last 5 to 10 years has it really kind of hit its stride. And only in the last 5 to 10 years have we really seen the pace of these discoveries quicken. I spoke with a number of researchers who are rather nervous about the fact that the ISS is kind of in the latter stage of its life, and that in all likelihood, if there are commercial stations that take over, where government agencies like NASA are essentially clients of those, that at least to starting out, those stations might not have kind of the full suite of sophisticated instruments that are currently on the ISS. So there's a fair bit of anxiety around basically how much of an interruption will there end up being between the end of the ISS's life and whatever follows, like kind of fully hitting its stride.
3: You said that there's a lot of anxiety over this space station retiring. Do you have a sense of how this field is developing in other countries? You're, of course, focused in the US, California, Tesla, driving researchers.
2: But sure.
3: Is there sort of like the same excitement around, you know, space biomanufacturing in other parts of the world?
2: Yeah, so while the feature does focus on the U.S., and I think it would be fair to say that the U.S. is an important kind of global center of this kind of research, there's a lot happening elsewhere. I should also note that one of the places where it's happening quite a bit is China. China has its own space station. It is one of the Tiangong space stations, and they are doing increasingly ambitious research with stem cells. There was an announcement from earlier this year that taikonauts aboard the Tiangong space station had started to model some of the early stages of embryonic development with stem cells in microgravity, really a first for this field. Researchers in the US with whom I spoke were also sensitive to the fact that as much as there is a rivalry in space and in other things with China, this is one of those areas where there's likely going to be increased competition and rivalry for kind of pushing the scientific frontier.
3: I was going to ask you about this, the politics here.
2: Yeah.
3: It seems like whenever we're talking about space research, there is this idea of competition.
2: There is a lot of international collaboration in this field generally. I think it's also the case that there is probably going to be some degree of competition between sort of kind of the US-led sphere and the Chinese-led sphere, not in any way that's unique to this, but as part of the broader sort of adversarial positioning of those two countries' efforts in space, including lunar exploration and that sort of thing.
3: Despite all the logistical nightmares, it's just such a cool development. And I know you're a little bit of a space geek, so I'm wondering how happy you were getting to see all of this out in California.
2: It was remarkable to visit these places and talk to these researchers who are doing it and to see some of the material that they've brought back from orbit. and just see by eye, this is what it looks like on Earth. This is what it looks like in microgravity. And just by eye, like I'm no, you know, cell biologist myself, but when you look at these organoids side by side, it's like, oh, well, okay, yeah, I understand what all the fuss is about. And then also, too, to drive to basically a nondescript office park in the greater LA area, and you walk in, it's just like, oh, there's an under-construction space station right over there. You know, the hardware is being built right now. The hardware is being flown right now.
3: Yeah, in
2: parking lots in California. If this is going to be a sustainable part of the way that we do biomedical research,

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1: Also out on this site this week, in the news section, we have a story by Rich Stone on Jurassic insects chirps reconstructed. They basically tried to make the sounds of extinct insects and compared them with living instances of similar species today. Also on the news site, Mitch Leslie wrote about fraudulent images on antibody seller's website. So researchers use antibodies for reagents in the lab. They use them to label things. They're really important for many kinds of experiments. But a new tally by a group of researchers written about in this story reveals that nearly 19,000 altered images can be found in reagent catalogs. Now, these images are supposed to be from tests of the reagents showing that they bind very well to their targets or whatnot, but the images have been altered, you know, with Photoshop. Now, it's not suggesting that these antibodies don't work, but it is suggesting that they're taking shortcuts in how they're sending the documentation out into the world. From the commentary section this week, we have a piece by Sasan Jalili and Julia Oh. This is a commentary piece on the skin microbiome and aging. The authors point out that skin is not only a tissue that ages, but it's also an ecosystem that ages. So what happens to the skin microbiome to support healthy aging or to accelerate aging? From the journal side, I'm just going to remind everyone that this month we have an ongoing series in Science Robotics about humanoid robots. The paper I'm going to mention this week is called Robot in a Crib by Spisak and colleagues. So that's Robot in a Crib, How a Playing Robot Helps Us Understand Sensomotor Contingency Learning. So they actually put a child-sized iCub robot in a crib, and like a baby, you know, might use its arm to stir around the air and get a mobile hanging over the crib to move, they ask, can a robot do this? And can it learn that there's this link between your actions and their sensory effects? So this is a way of training robots. It is really funny that they use a baby in a crib, but it's a very interesting problem to investigate. Okay, back to the main show. Next, we're going to hear about putting sensors on narwhals to gather oceanographic data.
0: Scientists have collected data from ecosystems all over the planet, from the deepest depths to the highest peaks, but not all places are sampled equally. It's actually pretty uneven because sometimes convenience plays a role in science. We tend to have way more information about places that are close to university facilities or research stations than the farthest reaches of the globe. When researchers need to sample less accessible places, they have to get creative. And that's just what Mads Peter Heide-Jorgensen and colleagues did for their work published in Science Advances this week. They set out to collect oceanographic data in an extremely undersampled area off the coast of East Greenland. And they did it with the help of some narwhals. Mads Peter, welcome to the Science Podcast. Can you give us a sense of the place we're talking about here?
2: It's a very remote area, as you mentioned. We're working in the Scoresby Sound region, which is actually the world's largest fjord system.
0: Oh, really?
2: But there's only about 350 inhabitants in a little village there. So most of this area is not very frequently visited by humans. And usually, you know, in wintertime, it's completely covered with fast ice and inaccessible for ships. In the summer, there's very few ships that venture into this fjord system.
0: But I imagine it's difficult just to be there, let alone try and do any work out there, right?
2: Yeah, I mean, it's logistically, it's challenging. We have capitalized on a field camp we have had for 10 years in the area where we could fly in with a twin otter from Iceland, and that made it both easier and cheaper than to do traditional work from expensive icebreakers and logistical operations that are quite difficult.
0: Yeah, I had to look on Google Maps a little bit. This is actually further north from all of Iceland, right?

0: It's a bit north of Iceland, but it's not that far from Iceland, but it's still a coastline. The whole coastline there in East Greenland is rarely studied. For many years, it was covered with ice in the summertime because of the drift ice that came out of the Arctic Basin in the channel between Greenland and Svalbard that pumped a lot of heavy ice south along that coast, and that prevented the most ships from entering the coast. I mean, in the old days, sailing vessels and even a steam-driven vessel couldn't penetrate that ice. But here after 2000, the summer sea ice has virtually disappeared from that region because of the climate changes and the lack of production of multi-year ice in the polar basin.
1: Yeah, you mentioned in the paper that there's been a lot of increased attention on polar circulation patterns in this region in particular. Is climate the main driver in that attention?
0: It's an important area for the convection, deep sea convection of the warm water from the Atlantic. So it's a part of driving the whole conveyor belt of water around the globe. So for that reason, there has been a lot of attention, especially to the more offshore areas.
1: You're looking at this incursion of Atlantic water, this Atlantification process. Can you explain what that means in this region?
0: The Atlantification is an increased influx of relatively warm and relatively salty Atlantic water that we see entering the coastline of East Greenland. And it's all along the coast there that happens. And even it's not a dramatic increase in temperature, it's still an increase in temperature that's been going on for the last 20 years. And we can detect that in deep inside the fjord systems because of the use of narwhals, as you mentioned, a sampler of the temperature and salinity in these parts of the world.
1: We had a news writer, Paul Vusen, who wrote recently about the array of buoys they used to sample the Atlantic meridional overturning circulation, but putting instruments on animals is a little bit of a different approach. Where did that idea come from? What makes narwhals a good species to do this sampling?
0: There are two characteristics with narwhals that makes them very suitable for oceanographic sampling. One is that they dive very deeply. So they dive to depths beyond 1,500 meters and even sometimes down to 1,800 meters, which means they profile the whole water column. The other thing is that they have a very high site fidelity, which means that they go back to the same spots. So if you're interested in measuring the temperatures in some specific areas, then you can repeatedly use an hour because you know they won't go somewhere else next year. They can sample the same water masses year after year in the same areas and different seasons. And then, of course, there's a third thing that also makes narwhals very interesting and which will be useful in our study. Unlike many research vessels, narwhals are not afraid of sea ice or glacial ice. So they can go into areas where you usually cannot convince captains of research vessels to go because they are afraid of the painting of the ships or the whole survival of the ship. But narwhals, they happily go into front of glaciers and actually spend a lot of the summertime there. So that gives an opportunity to sample the water in those areas.
1: You're putting these conductivity, temperature, and depth measurement devices, these CTD devices, on animals. What is the process like to put those tags on?
0: First of all, we have worked for some years with developing a relatively small package of a tag that can collect CTD and especially the salinity. A CTD tag measures the temperature and the salinity at certain depth intervals in the water column. And that instrument has to be well calibrated so we can trust that the readings are reliable. So we have managed to manufacture such a transmitter that can send the data to the satellite. We can sit in our cozy office at home and drinking coffee while we are learning about the temperatures in the front of glaciers in the middle of the winter. And then, of course, the tricky part is also you have to capture the narwhal.
1: Yeah.
0: They don't happily swim into your hands. So you have to set nets and watch the nets very carefully. Be sure that you are on top of the whales immediately when they get entangled so they don't die in the nets. And then you can handle them on the beach, actually. So even if it's an animal that dives to 1,500 meters, you can also still handle them at their 1 meter water depths and instrument them and then release them. The whole process only takes 15, 20 minutes. The critical thing is that you have to be awake day and night to watch the nets for any whales that are coming by and getting tangled. Make sure they don't drown.
1: How many animals did you put tags onto over the years?
0: For these particular CTD tags that collects the data on salinity and temperature, we've had six animals. over 3 years, two per year. I mean, the cost of the transmitters is also part of the limitation for how many we can put out. Although the cost is still very small compared to if you should hire an ocean-going, ice-breaking vessel that can go into these areas for months and months. But still, we're limited on resources there.
1: You mentioned that the narwhals are sort of going into areas that are a little bit less accessible for ships to get to and everything. What did you find in terms of the data that they were collecting?
0: The main thing is that we have got measurements from locations where there haven't been the measurements before. There's also some measurements in the past where ships have been, but not very frequently. And so it's very hard to collect a reliable time series. And of course, climate research is all about time series, and oceanography is also about time series. So we are adding some data to the time series. But one thing we can see is that there is an influx of Atlantic water that is much more pronounced than we believed before. And if you go below 200 meters deep inside the fjord system in Scoresby Sound, you can see it's completely dominated by Atlantic water.
1: Oh, wow.
0: Warm saline water. So where the lens of polar water above the Atlantic water is getting smaller and smaller. So we can actually see that even we have a glacier that's 300 kilometers from the ocean. And even on that, in front of that glacier, we can see the influx of Atlantic water. And of course, that is assisting in melting the glacier fronts, since it makes the sea ice glide a little easier over the ground and releasing the icebergs and melting the glacier from beneath.
1: Yeah, is it a little bit of like a positive feedback loop where the more warming, the more it melts and everything?
0: Yeah, it is.
1: How does the data that you collect with the narwhals compare to some of the more traditional oceanographic data that we have available from the region?
0: We can use the data from the narwhals when they're offshore in the winter, because in the winter they go outside the fjord system because they cannot be in these areas where there's complete fast ice because they have to come up and breathe and have air. They move offshore where the ice is moving around, where they can go to the surface of the water and breathe there. And in those regions, there are oceanographic measurements primarily from the summer period, but the narwhals are there in the winter. So we could complement the time series of data or measurements from these areas with winter measurements. And in comparison, if we look at the trend over time, we can see that the water of polar origin and the water of Atlantic origin are increasing in temperature. It's warming up. So there's more and more warm water that is entering the shelf areas off the coast of East Greenland.
1: I imagine that there were probably a lot of unknowns going into something like this. What sort of surprised you the most once you had collected all of your data?
0: First of all, our data collection itself was a bit of a success. I was amazed that we got more than 2,000 complete profiles from these animals. They kind of very reliable provided data. And there was one animal that lasted from August in 1 year through July in the following year, which is quite a long deployment.
1: Had your research group ever done any kind of animal-borne sampling like this before?
0: Yes, we have done similar studies with bowhead whales in West Greenland, and with right whales in South Africa.
1: Oh, wow.
0: The remarkable thing with the narwhals is that, first of all, they dive very deeply.
1: Yeah.
0: And then they go repeatedly to the same spots. And then they go to these glacier fronts. The other animals, they don't visit glacier fronts. So narwhals had something that could contribute with that none of the others allowed us.
1: You think about more traditional oceanographic sampling, things like arrays of buoys that are there year after year. But with animal-borne sampling, I suppose you're also getting samples of specific places that you know are ecologically relevant to that species as well, right?
0: Exactly. And there is, of course, also the reservation, the narwhals, they don't go to specific spots that the oceanographers might be interested in, because we cannot control where the narwhals go, but we know where they go, and we know they'll go there every year. And if that's a useful area for our study, then they also provide useful data, but we cannot ask them to go to, I don't know, Iceland to measure that, because they never go to Iceland. We are restricted by what the narwhals want to do. Oceanographic sampling in the traditional way is still something we need. So narwhals is complementary, and it provides data from areas that are logistically difficult and expensive to get to.
1: You are seeing much more Atlantic encroachment farther into the fjord system than you had expected. Is that concerning at this point, or I guess things can change year after year? What did you come away with from that?
0: Yeah, of course, it's concerning in the way that it's a sign of ocean warming. It's a sign that the ocean warming also has ramifications, even the most remote part of the world. is not just along equator, but it's also hitting a small little fjord system far away in the high Arctic. But it also has the other effect that it may stimulate the melting of the ice cap because of the warm water that hits the glacier fronts. And that will be a new release of fresh water from the ice cap, which will also slow down the ocean circulation globally.
1: What is next for this project? Are you planning any additional sampling ventures like this or something different?
0: We are moving on with this salinity temperature CDD recorder we have and using it for different species in other areas to see if it can apply to other species also.
1: Well, thank you so much for joining us. I really appreciate it.
0: I hope it's useful.
1: Mads Peter Heide Jorgensen is a professor in the Department of Birds and Mammals at the Greenland Institute of Natural Resources. You can find a link to the paper we discussed at science.org/podcast.
2: Stay tuned for the latest in our book series of scientific biographies. This month, Angela Saini talks with author Priyambada Jayakumar about her book, M. S. Swaminathan, The Man Who Fed India.
3: Hello, I'm Angela Saini. In this limited series, every month I've been interviewing the author of a scientific biography. This is month 4, and this time we have writer and historian Priyambada Jayakumar, whose new book is about the late geneticist and plant breeder M. S. Swaminathan. Swaminathan is, of course, famous in India for being the architect of the Green Revolution, and his work to increase agricultural output from the 1960s onwards saved millions of people from hunger and malnutrition. In his foreword, the Indian politician Shashi Tharoor writes that history remembers those who win wars, but not those who win harvests. Jayakumar's book, The Man Who Fed India, really is an attempt to fix that. In her own words, it's a thank you from her generation to his. Priyambada, M. S. Swaminathan died in 2023 at the age of 98, but you write that you knew him since you were a child. Can you tell me more about that family connection and what inspired you then to end up writing his biography?
4: He's related to from my dad's side of the family. He's my father's brother-in-law, so his wife was my aunt. So I met Emmett for the first time when they came and stayed with us in Calcutta. I was in school. That was the first time I met him. That was my first very discernible memory of who he was. We'd bump into each other at several family do's and the rest of it. And then I went on to Cambridge, which was also his alma mater, where he got his PhD from. And then I went off to the US. I was in London where he would meet me, and then I was in the US. So we continued all our life. I looked at him as a human being behind a revolution that ended hunger, that ended political dependency, and that spearheaded political sovereignty in India. If you can't grow your own food, they often say you can't be calling your own political shots. And that's what he did. In the 1960s, he kind of cut off the nerve center of American aid. I know you're sitting in America, but when America gives you anything, the ask is enormous. And in those days, it was conditional diplomacy at its best. So he cut off that immediately, and he gave us self-sufficiency. And in my conscience, he was one of those very rare individuals who changed the destiny of the country. I felt I wanted to write a book which didn't look at him simply as an agricultural scientist, which looked at him as a technocrat, a diplomat, a man who kind of took India from one stage of history into another. And that's exactly the genesis of the book.
3: He had a remarkable life, of course, as any scientist who lived in the 20th century, which we're finding in this series, has lived through so many important events. One very important one for him was the Bengal famine of 1943, which he lived through, killed very many millions of Indians, shocked the world at the time, the images that were coming out from the famine. How did that experience then shape his later choices?
4: Well, the Bengal famine was a watershed moment in his life. He was actually training to be a doctor, a medical doctor. He lost his father when he was 11. His father died of a pancreatic ailment, which kind of complicated, and he died on the operating table. And he was a Gandhian, he was a freedom fighter. In fact, Mahatma Gandhi had stayed in their home. He had Pandit Nehru coming and visiting him, C. Rajagopalachari, who was a huge intellectual down south. Every freedom fighter worth their salt would come and stay with them because his father was the municipal chairman, commissioner of Kumbakonam, the town that he was born in. And their house was an open home. He was then a young student studying to be a doctor, medical doctor. The Hindu, which is a very kind of, even today, a very revered newspaper, which comes out of South India in 1886 is when it first started. And he said he'd open the pages of the newspaper only to be staring at millions and millions of dead faces. What India needed was an agricultural scientist who would give us smart crops so that for an agricultural country, you'd never have this ignominy anymore of losing people. Of course, his parents, his father was not alive. His mother was very upset and she said that, what future is there in agriculture for you? He didn't listen. He turned around and he went and equipped himself. And it was the Bengal famine which kind of turned him around because he remembered Gandhi's one line that for the poor, God is bread. They don't see anything else. Hunger is the driving force. And he didn't want to see India hungry.
3: Swaminathan studied abroad for a while and then came back to India in the 1950s. Can you describe the challenges of that time, the political as well as the agricultural challenges that Swaminathan faced and how he believed then he could help?
4: He was always of the opinion that agriculture was not allowed to develop as a subject under colonial India. The British did not do anything for agriculture because, you know, you equip any country, you also give them freedom. So there was that paranoia which was always there, which is there for any colonial power. I remember him telling me very clearly that everybody in India celebrated India's birth on the 15th of August, 1947, with Nehru's Tryst of Destiny speech. But if you looked at the newspapers, the top part of the newspaper would be dedicated to the speech, but the bottom parts talked about hunger. We lost a lot of our fertile lands to Pakistan. The partition did that. What we were left with was a country which was cleaved essentially in hunger. We were born in hunger. And he said that was the rubric which we inherited of a country which had a lot of people to feed, but a land which wasn't fertile enough. And therein lay a huge challenge. You needed American aid. You needed American sign-off. In fact, when Mrs. Gandhi took over from Lal Bahadur Shastri after he died, she used to be absolutely exasperated by Lyndon Johnson, who was in office at that point of time. And I've kind of encapsulated that in my book. She turned white with rage because he used to be very condescending. In fact, it was his daughter, I think Mary, at one point, who got very upset with him because there were these five or six ships, 300 vertical, you know, nautical miles off the coast of Calcutta, and he wasn't releasing it until Mrs. Gandhi was agreeable on a, you know, to toe the line about some foreign policy thing. And she turned around and said, this is Christmas. It's a time of giving. And shame on you for not feeding the people of India. And you release it. And that's what he did. Tired of these diplomatic kind of maneuvering, you know, these diplomatic dances that she had to kind of put up with all the time, she had heard that Professor Swaminathan was on the verge of a breakthrough. And she turned around and said, Swami, I've heard about your magic seeds. How soon can you give me 10 million tons? And that's when he realized that she was talking about the quantum that she had imported from the US, because I want to get the bloody Americans off my back.
3: We're at this point then in history. There are a number of important people in Swaminathan's life, and Indira Gandhi was, of course, one of them. Another very important person was the American plant scientist Norman Borlaug, who was developing the kind of hybrid wheat varieties that Swaminathan also believed could boost agricultural yields in India. What was their collaboration like?
4: So he found out about Norman Borlaug through a Japanese scientist, Norin. And it came down to the fact that he was trialing these Mexican seed varieties, which he'd already trialed in Pakistan. So what happened, our traditional crops were tall and slender. You put more fertilizer, more water at the edge of, you know, at the roots. That weight would make it lodge and you'd lose an entire harvest. So you married the Indian varieties with the Mexican varieties, which were shorter and stronger. And as a result of which it used to be a water and a fertilizer guzzler, but the harvest would almost double and treble. So Norman Borlaug, when he reached out, was only happy to help and said, look, I've trialed this in Pakistan in private fields, and I know that it works with your temperature and your condition. Try it in your Indian Agricultural Research Institute fields. And if it works, I'm happy to send you another bunch to trial. But if you want it on a large scale, you will need government backing and money for it, because it's an enormous amount to turn the history around of a country, this food production. You need more than one trial field. So he trialed it and he knew it was successful. Mrs. Gandhi takes over, finds out. Then she decides to walk what I have always called the most lonely road walked by a scientist and a prime minister. When she goes against her entire cabinet to, you know, kind of sanction the largest seed shipment in history, in the history of mankind, 18,000 tons of seed, which Mexico then sent. Luckily for Professor Swaminathan and Mrs. Gandhi, that worked. And that was the genesis of the Green Revolution.
3: She gave Swaminathan free rein, for, it appears from in your book, to carry out this revolution. I get the sense from your book then that Swaminathan was a very shrewd political operator as well as a scientist.
4: You were operating within a political system. If you didn't know how to do it, how would you get past it? Because Mrs. Gandhi was up against several bureaucrats who didn't believe in any of this. And a lot of her bureaucrats felt that she was being taken for a ride by him. So she had her back to the wall. She had the Americans to deal with. She had her own cabinet, which was getting very upset. Her bureaucrats who were up in arms saying that this was an enormously handsome sum of money, which was going down the drain. What could she do? She listened to her gut. She went with her gut, as Professor Swaminathan. Therein lay what I believe changed the history and our destiny in more ways than one. If you cannot grow your own food, you cannot call your shots politically. And Mrs. Gandhi was all too aware of this.
3: A very large portion of your book also is given over to Swaminathan's support to women, which I know is very important to you personally, especially women farmers. He often said that the first rice cultivators were women, you've written. Why did this matter to him, and how much of an impact then did he have on gender equality in the country?
4: He was raised largely by a single mother, so he knew the, you know, the bulk of work women did. Don't forget, he grew up between Mangamba, which is in Kerala. His family came from a very wealthy family of landowners and farmers, and a lot of their money came from fields. So he used to spend all his summer holidays on the fields. And the only sight which greeted him, which is what he told me verbatim, were women at the crack of dawn, sowing, threshing, picking up after everybody, and then going back home, cooking, cleaning, raising children, coming back the next morning at 5 a.m, standing for hours under the sun. And at the end of the day, you turn around and ask any person, what does a farmer mean to you? They'd only talk about a man with a bullock cart and a plow. There was never any woman on the scene. And I think that upset him the most. And he felt that the quantum of work they did didn't get any recognition in the form of either land titles, didn't get any recognition in the form of credit titles or legally. So when he became a member of parliament in his late 80s, he was a member of parliament from 2007 to 2013. And he said that he tried introducing a private member's bill called the Women Farmers Entitlement Bill, just to get women this kind of recognition. And he was not able to do it. He said it wasn't passed. That, he told me, was the largest and the greatest regret of his life. He was also married. You can't talk about gender equality in M. Swaminathan's life without talking about the role his wife brought to it. My aunt, Meena Swaminathan, was a Cambridge graduate herself from Newnham College. She had a, you know, degree in economics. And she was the actual wind beneath his wings, the real feminist who brought all these ideas to him. She was the first generator of the idea of a creche for construction workers in India. And she started it on the fields, and that got taken up as law everywhere around in India. So she was very instrumental in all his gender beliefs.
3: Finally, I want to ask what it was like for you personally to write this book, given that he was also family. When you started writing it, he was still alive then. So how much input did you get from him, dear? How much did you get to speak to him? And also, I couldn't help but wonder if there were any negatives to him, because your book, clearly you venerate Swaminathan. I can fully understand why, because he is widely venerated within India itself. But were there parts of his character that people didn't like or mistakes that he regretted?
4: I'm glad you asked this question. I was often asked. was asked by somebody who's very eminent, I'm not naming names, that, are you sure it was a biography and not a hagiography? I said that has been leveled against me many, many times. Now, I'll tell you about the negative bits first. I turned down over every rock I could find, and there was very little that I could find. The Green Revolution, in his own words, was a Frankenstein in the making. He had to unleash it because we need a timely intervention so that Mrs. Gandhi could break the back of American aid. But it also kind of led to a lot of monoculture in Indian farming. So you sifted between rice and wheat, and wheat took over hugely. A lot of our old ancient systems had to be cropped. I mean, the book may not tell you that, but he's had his more than fair share of detractors who tell him that he was the father of cancer in India. When you brought in fertilizers, you introduce chemicals into the food table. When you do that, you get better crops. You get crops which are more resilient, but you also get carcinogenics which go into your food table. So a lot of people have critiqued him for that. In my 40 years that I've known him, there is very little negativity, I think, that I found as an individual. When I spoke to people, there were detractors who felt that, you know, he betrayed India's agriculture, our agricultural history, this, that, and the other by bringing in the Green Revolution. But there were others who knew that we had to do it.
3: Was this all from interviews that you'd done?
4: No, these were
3: with
4: my personal talks with him. And yes, you asked a very interesting question. I started writing the book when he was 97. At that stage, he'd lost my aunt. When that happened, I suddenly felt that his faculties were getting weaker and he was not as lucid as he used to be. So you would have streams of thought which were very lucid, and then everything would be a muddle. So he wasn't the greatest help towards his latter years, at the time that I was writing, when I was researching, yes. So he was help in fits and starts, but what really helped me were his notes and scribbles over the last 60 years, which was then at the National Sciences Bureau, NCBS, which is a part of IISc in Bangalore. Those were really helpful. And those, you know, I found bits and pieces of, you know, how his mind worked those days and what motivated him, quotes from Tagore and Gandhi were constants in his lifetime. And if you read the book, you also know that when the millennial issue of Time magazine came out at the turn of the century, there were only three Indians in the list of 20 most significant Asians of the century. Out of the three, it was Mahatma Gandhi, Rabindranath Tagore, and the third Indian was actually Professor Swaminathan himself. And that to him, he said that was the greatest tribute life could give him, not because they were on the same magazine together, but because they were his greatest influences in life.
3: Priyam Bhattacharya, thank you so much.
4: Angela, you've been very kind, and thank you.
3: Next month, I'll be interviewing astrophysicist Sarah Seeger about her moving memoir of life after losing her husband. See you then.
2: 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This show was edited by me, Sarah Crespi, Kevin McLean, and Julia Vaz. 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

0: Happy Monday, listeners. For Scientific American Science Quickly, I'm Rachel Feltman. We're kicking this week off by focusing on one major science news story, the launch of NASA's Next Great Space Observatory. Early in the morning on Sunday, August 30th, the Nancy Grace Roman Space Telescope launched from NASA's Kennedy Space Center in Florida on a SpaceX Falcon Heavy rocket. It's now on a month-long journey to a spot known as Lagrange Point 2, or L2, which is more than 900,000 miles away from Earth. Our guest today is Julie McHenry, who serves as senior project scientist for the mission. She's here to tell us why scientists are so excited about this new space telescope and what it could teach us about the universe. Thank you so much for coming out to chat with us today.
1: It's a pleasure to be here.
0: So how long has this telescope been in the works?
1: If you start the clock when scientists first started imagining what kind of mission would you want to put together to explore the newly discovered accelerating universe, it starts in the early 2000s.
0: Well, and so let's take a step back for our listeners to talk about that. You know, what discoveries led scientists to want an observatory with these capabilities? You know, what questions were they starting to get excited to answer?
1: Well, there's three separate questions. So one of the most prominent was the discovery that our universe is accelerating. The idea that our universe is accelerating is crazy, right? What you know about in the universe is that the universe has matter and gravity acts on matter and it pulls it together. We would expect our universe to continue expanding at a constant rate or to even start to contract. When we went to measure how the universe is expanding as a function of time, we discovered that it's actually accelerating. And that's as crazy as if you were to throw a ball in the air and instead of the ball coming back down, it accelerates out of there. So one of the reasons for Roman was to build an observatory that was going to be able to measure that phenomenon much, much better. At the same time, the study of exoplanets, planets around other stars, was exploding. And one of the things that scientists wanted to do was to be able to design an observatory that could find a large number of exoplanets that were at large distances from their host stars using a technique called microlensing. And that technique requires a mission with a wide field of view and a good sensitivity. And then there were also a group of scientists who were really interested in the science that you could do if you had wide field near infrared surveys. And it turns out that a mission that gives you exquisite performance, exquisite sensitivity, and an ability to conduct wide field surveys in the near infrared could address all three of those science questions. And that's how Roman was born.
0: Wow. So to accomplish all of these things with an observatory, what does its instrumentation need to be capable of? You know, what kind of technological hurdles did NASA face with this mission?
1: So we needed a couple of things. We needed to have an optical design of the telescope itself, the optics in the telescope, that would allow you to have a large field of view with good optical performance. That's reasonably well understood. It's a matter of building it. We needed to build a large camera that had the ability to have very fine pixels that was exquisitely sensitive. We want to be able to say, if you imagine looking at a star and measuring how bright it appears, that the next time you go back, you're measuring exactly the same brightness, that your instrument itself is staying perfectly stable. So we wanted to design the camera for our telescope that had very fine pixels, that was very sensitive and was very stable. And we did that by working with Teledyne to design a new generation of improved detectors and by in-house developing new readout chips that could control those detectors in a very stable, low-noise way. And then the final thing that we needed to do is we needed the observatory itself to be extraordinarily stable. Roman is the most stable telescope that NASA has ever built. The telescope itself is really beautiful. It's built to extraordinarily high precision. The rest of the observatory, every single aspect of the design has considered stability. So we have thought about, well, if you move the high-gain antenna, what's going to happen? The stability of the observatory. If we slew from one place to another, what's going to happen? The stability of the observatory. If we slew from one place to another with the sun in a particular direction, we understand what's going to happen. And that has informed all of our design choices so that we've ended up with a really beautiful observatory.
0: I would love to talk about where the observatory is headed in space. I love talking about L2. So I would love to hear your explanation for why it's going to be where it's going to be.
1: So the Roman is going to travel 1,000,000 miles from Earth to the Sun-Earth Lagrange point. We will be in an orbit around that quasi-stable point, and it's a really great place to be. We're far enough away from the Earth and the Moon that we don't look directly at them, but they don't block a large part of our vision. The sun is always in the same place on the observatory. We're not going through night and day as you would if you were in a low Earth orbit. And that allows us to keep the observatory very thermally stable. So it's a great place to be.
0: Now, I hope you'll forgive such a basic question, but I know that a lot of our listeners have heard about very exciting space telescopes in recent years and might be wondering, why so many? How is this one different from James Webb? So could you tell us about why this observatory is unique, both in terms of its design and the kind of scientific questions it's going to answer?
1: So one way to compare the James Webb Space Telescope and Roman is the James Webb Space Telescope is like a telephoto lens that is really good at seeing things very far away. And Roman is like having a wide angle lens where we get to see a lot at once. And they are both really good at the things that they are designed for. Roman doesn't just have a large field of view. The observatory itself is also designed to move and stop on a dime and be ready to take the next image. So we can do bap, bap, bap, bap, bap, to map out large regions of the sky very, very quickly and efficiently. And that gives us extraordinary capability. We survey the sky 1,000 times faster than Hubble. So to just give you an example of what that means, we can do a survey. We can take 1 month of observations and do a survey of our own Milky Way galaxy. And that survey will find something like 20 billion stars. That will make it the largest catalogue of astronomical objects we've ever produced, with just 1 month of Roman observations. That isn't even our main survey. Our main survey will take a year and will be extraordinarily huge. It took me a little time to sort of think about how to convey just how amazing that survey is. If you were to take one Roman field of view and you wanted to fully display it on a set of 4K TVs, you would have to have 36 4K TVs. If you wanted to take our main survey, the one that's going to take a year, and display it on 4K TVs, you would need more than 500,000 4K TVs. 500,000 4K TVs, you know, you could sort of think, well, you know, I don't know about you, but it's not obvious to me how many 4K TVs is 500,000 4K TVs. But, you know, it's the equivalent of covering, not Mount Rushmore, Mount Rushmore is too small, but fully covering El Capitan in 4K TVs, or fully covering 45 Manhattan City blocks. And that just gives you a sense of just how extraordinary the Roman surveys are. This is something that neither Hubble nor Webb can do. So Hubble and Webb will continue to do the fantastic things that they do. And Roman will do these completely groundbreaking surveys.
0: Wow. Are there any questions that you are particularly excited for Roman to help us answer?
1: If you're asking me what my favorite science question is, you're kind of like asking me to like choose my favorite child. I kind of love it all. What I think I'm most excited about, though, is the prospect of discovery. We're going to be mapping out large regions of the sky without having anything in particular that we're trying to find there. So we're going to find all the things that we knew were there, but we're also going to find all the things that we didn't know to look for. And we're going to do that both in space by covering a large part of the sky, but also in time by going back to the same part of the sky over and over again. So we will see new things that go bump in the night. We'll see new extraordinary things in the sky from our surveys. So I'm excited to find out what I didn't know.
0: Yeah. Well, so we're recording this a few days before the anticipated launch, expecting that everything will go according to plan. NASA is very good at getting things up into space. But what are some of the risks and concerns that remain at this stage, both, you know, during the launch and during the telescope's journey to its destination?
1: So what are our concerns? We don't have large concerns. We have a really good team of people, and we've sat and thought really deeply about what could possibly go wrong. And as we identify those things, we take actions to protect ourselves against that. But you can always be surprised. This mission is ahead of schedule and it's under budget, not because we didn't have problems, but because the team has been good at solving them. So it is possible that maybe a detector isn't configured quite right. Maybe it's a little bit hard to calibrate something. But if our performance on the ground is anything to go by, the team will be able to solve whatever it is that we find and leave us as good or better to do the great science that Roman is going to do. There's another reason that it might take us a little while to get fully started on Roman science, and that's that our data volume is huge. We have collected, just in our test campaigns, more data than Hubble and Webb combined have collected. So this is going to force users of Roman to think differently about how they approach the data. You can't download 20 petabytes of data to your laptop. I think there's going to be a little bit of a learning curve where people in the community get used to the idea that there's a new way to use Roman data, and that's to access Roman data in the cloud where we've hosted it, that we have compute that people can use. It's a Roman environment. It's easy to explore and find new exciting things in the data. And we make Roman observations available as soon as they're processed. So a high school class in Kentucky can access new Roman data, find new Roman discoveries at the same time as a professor in Princeton. I would like your listeners to know that Roman is going to conduct an extraordinarily capable, revolutionary surveys that will have the ability to transform and impact every area of astronomy. The data are immediately publicly available. We want as many people as possible to get involved. We want to lower the barriers for people to get engaged, because ultimately, the amount of science that we get from Roman isn't going to be limited by our data. It isn't going to be limited by our observations. It's going to be limited by how many people we can encourage to get involved and to try and find the exciting new things that are going to be in our observations. So consider this an invitation.
0: Thank you so much for that invitation and for coming on to talk with us today.
1: Great.
0: That's all for today's episode. We'll be back on Wednesday to learn how volunteer hackers are helping protect your access to water. Science Quickly is produced by me, Rachel Feltman, along with Fonda Mwangi and Jeff Dalvisio. This episode was edited by Alex Seguiera. Muriel Issa and Aaron Chaddock fact-check our show. Our theme music was composed by Dominic Smith. Subscribe to Scientific American for more up-to-date and in-depth science news. For Scientific American, this is Rachel Feltman. Have a great week.

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2: 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I'm Alex Wise.

0: what is possible to throw together in the age of social media and precarious labor is different than what was possible to throw together in the 1960s. And what kinds of outcomes can be generated by these mass movements is also different as well.
1: Have you gone to any of the No Kings marches in the last couple of years to connect with fellow American residents who are appalled by the current state of affairs? Or did you stay at home thinking that your participation wouldn't make a difference anyway? This week on Sea Change Radio, we hear from writer and journalist Vincent Bevins, the author of The Jakarta Method and If We Burn, to try to get a clearer understanding of mass protests in the 21st century. We look at the impact of January 6th, an event that took place after the publication of Bevins' books, compare protest movements in this country with those that took place around the world in the 2010s, and discuss how the internet and social media have changed the nature of protesting, for better and for worse.

0: I'm joined now on Sea Change Radio by Vincent Bevins. He is a foreign correspondent and an author. His books include The Jakarta Method and most recently If We Burn. He's also the editor of North-South Notes. Vincent, welcome to Sea Change Radio.
1: Thank you for having me.
0: So your most recent book, If We Burn, The Mass Protest Decade and the Missing Revolution. I wanted to talk to you today about that book and how it relates to the U.S. Maybe you could first spell out an executive summary of If We Burn, and then we can relate it to where we are as a country here in the U.S.
1: So I worked as a foreign correspondent for a long time for U.S. newspapers, first in London. I was working at Financial Times. Then I worked in South America for the Los Angeles Times. Then I worked in Indonesia for the Washington Post. My first book is about U.S.-backed mass murder of leftists or people accused of being leftists in the Cold War. And with If We Burn, I try to take a step back and write another history about the recent past that included some things that I lived through myself in the 2010s. So the book attempts to be the story of the 2010s globally, if we pay particular attention to mass protests and their consequences. And we certainly had big, important protests in the 2010s in the United States. Occupy Wall Street at the beginning of the decade was very important for defining what happened in the U.S. and then what happened elsewhere in the decade. But we didn't have the kind of protests that I chose to focus on in the book, which were the protests that became so large, they really became something else, that became so large that they either overthrew a government or forced fundamental changes in a given society because the people in power knew that something had to change, something had to give. So we don't have to go through all the cases, but just by way of explanation what that might have looked like. We're talking Egypt, Tahrir Square, Ukraine, Euromaidan 2013, repeated protests in places like Hong Kong and Chile. And I think it made sense to me at the time to write a history of the 2010s focused on mass protest, because so much of what we're living through geopolitically right now can still be considered the long consequences of some of those unexpected mass protests. This horrible war is still going on in Ukraine, and I think we can see it as the consequences of the response to Euromaidan in 2013. I think that what happened to Palestinians over the last few years wouldn't have happened if the so-called Arab Spring did not end the way that it did, and so on. Now, very quickly, the reason for that investigation was a set of circumstances that already appeared to be clear before I began working on the book, that despite the initial euphoria of so many of these mass protests in the 2010s, if you showed up a few years later, you found that things did not actually turn out the way that protesters expected. And in many cases, the protesters themselves would have said things actually got worse. Again, Egypt might be a good example. The Sisi dictatorship, often considered even worse than the Mubarak regime that it replaced. Now, the point of that book was to tell the story of those 10 to 12 cases so you could understand what happened in Ukraine, what were the sides of that protest, who ended up seizing power, and what were the consequences, and so on. But also to ask the protesters themselves, and this is perhaps the heart of the book, this is perhaps what a journalist brings to a book like this, because I'm not an expert in, let's say, Ukraine or Egypt. I did spend quite a lot of time in Brazil, but the heart of the book journalistically is probably these interviews in which I ask these protesters, what did you learn from this decade and what lessons would you pass on to a new generation, to a group of younger people that might think about participating in some sort of a political rupture, or might find that a political rupture lands on their doorsteps, that history comes knocking and they want to understand how best to get through it or how best to actually transform the world in the way that they seek to do so.
0: You mentioned Occupy Wall Street, but let's expand on the U.S. experience over the last several decades. Would you say that mass protests on the whole have become more effective or less effective in the age of cell phones and social media?
1: One of the starting points for the analysis of the 2010s is that, and this is not me, everybody knows this, everybody watched this happening over the last 40 years, that people are less connected than ever. People are increasingly in what might be called the neoliberal age. I think that's a good term, but you don't have to like the term. Since the 80s, since the end of the high point of union membership in the United States and everywhere around the world, as a result of the increasing precarity of labor, as a result of the increasing unpopularity of political parties. It's just an empirical fact that people are in less organizations than they were in the 60s or in the 70s. People are in less churches, they're in less political parties, they're in less unions, they're in less social movements. People are more isolated, atomized, they're less organized.
0: Which is kind of counterintuitive to what we assume, because everybody seems like they're connected because of the internet.
1: Well, right. So here you're connected, but concretely you're sitting alone in your house looking at a screen, right? Like you're connected, but formal membership in organizations, membership in the kind of an organization that would have seemed the natural vehicle for social change in the era of the civil rights movement, right? Most people are not in those, and most people are not involved in unions or parties or even religious organizations.
0: So they don't have as much skin in the game, really.
1: So skin in the game is an interesting way to put it, because on the one hand, I would say people are sort of have more skin exposed to a game that somebody else is playing, if that makes sense. Like, we're feeling the consequences more, but we're increasingly disconnected from the types of organizations that used to force elites to pay attention or to force some kind of a change. So getting back just to 2010, it was already understood that people are less organized, they're in less organizations, they're more disconnected than they were, at least at a political level. But what happens in the age of social media, what happens as a result of that other type of connectedness that you've rightly pointed to, is that even as organization has gotten much more difficult, mobilization got easier. And so one of the things that we saw in the 2010s is that at a purely quantitative level, protests were more powerful than ever before. So in the 2010s, I don't know how exactly people are able to count this, but the people that are good at counting this come to the conclusion that in the 2010s, more people participated in mass protests than in any other point in human history, exceeding the previous record by the famous bout of contention in the 1960s. So I think the starting point for understanding what happens in the 2010s is organization has gotten harder than ever, and mobilization has gotten easier than ever. You can have people, you know, Turkish sociologist Zeynep Tufekci, she has this great insight where she talks about how some of the marches in the civil rights era took like 18 months to put together. You had to assemble all of these people into these large organizations. You had to print flyers. You had to make plans. You had to get everybody to understand that there would be a march at a certain time, get them agreed to particular rules of engagement. In the 2010s now, you can see everybody at 11 a.m. can see a post online that really upsets them and be in the streets at 3 p.m. Now, they may not know each other. They may not have the same reasons for being in the streets as each other. They may not have the same ideas as to what they want to achieve from the protest. But if people are upset enough, it only takes 45 minutes to create a mass protest. If some shocking act of violence, often police violence, some kind of a very visible act of injustice is committed, mobilization can happen very quickly. So at a purely quantitative level, I wouldn't say that protests are less effective, full stop, but I would say that you need more people in the streets to make the same kind of impact you would have made previously. There were people that came up with some kind of numbers that, oh, once you get this amount of people in the streets, then some change has to come. And those numbers are all thrown out in the 2010s. You get huge amounts of people in certain parts of the world. And in some cases, you overthrow the government. And in some cases, the government just ignores it and says, well, let's see, what are you going to do? You're gonna go to battle with the army? You're gonna win a civil war against the police? Like, I dare you. So we have a shifting set of material circumstances in which it's the easiest thing to put together is a huge amount of people on the streets. And then it becomes very unclear very quickly how to use that power. But it is real power. What is possible to throw together in the age of social media and precarious labor is different than what was possible to throw together in the 1960s. And what kinds of outcomes can be generated by these mass movements is also different as well.

0: This is Alex Wise on Sea Change Radio, and I'm speaking to foreign correspondent and author Vincent Bevins. His latest book is If We Burn, The Mass Protest Decade and the Missing Revolution. So, Vincent, we were talking about the impact and frequency of these mass movements. Governments are able to view these mass movements in a new way that they weren't in the 60s and then the 1910s or whenever. But it seems like maybe the frequency of them has made the impact less powerful to these leaders. I'm thinking of Trump and Netanyahu. There's protests every day in Israel and the U.S., and they just seem fairly unbothered by them.
1: Yeah, I think that those two

0: and don't care about, right? And I think it's built deeply into both the philosophies of both Donald Trump and Benjamin Netanyahu. Some people are always going to be against me. I don't care. If they know that and that message is delivered to them, they can simply ignore it.
1: And a subset of that is they control a lot of their media, so they're comfortable twisting it into whatever narrative they want.
0: Well, all leaders will seek to use whatever communicative tools at their disposal to tell their own story. But somebody like Netanyahu, was he surprised in late 2023 when huge amounts of people in the Arab world opposed what he was doing to Palestinians? Absolutely not. He knew it's built almost into his deep understanding of what Israel is supposed to be, that there will be opposition, right? And so in moments when a message is delivered to elites, and it can be delivered very effectively, in the case of protests against both Trump and Netanyahu, a lot of other things were achieved rather than just delivering a message to a person that might change their behavior. I think in protests that do not disrupt at a basic level society and force some change or force some concession, they can do things like bring people together so that they can create new connections and organize in different ways and act in different ways in the future. They can make it clear they can change political culture, right? I think this is a counterfactual, no one has any idea, but I think that current polling in the United States, and especially within the Democratic Party as to Israel, would probably not be the same if there had been no protests since 2023. And leaders, as callous as they may be, most leaders in a capitalist society care about economic growth, and most leaders in democracy care about winning elections. So changing public perception of a given phenomenon can be a really serious contribution. It can go both ways, though, right? I mean, you can imagine all kinds of quote-unquote protests that just make people disagree with you because their messages doesn't land. It alienates people. You have right-wing protests. You have fascist protests. Like, just by virtue of protesting is not like, it doesn't mean that you're going to bring people around to your way of thinking. Going back to the short history of what happens in the age of the internet, I think you saw an evolution on the part of the governments, of the elites, of the people in power. Because there was this moment, which is hard to remember now, but there was a moment back then, which is totally feels like it's from another universe, in which the first movers online were the users, and then the governments didn't know how to respond. They were reacting unexpectedly, hurriedly, not really knowing what to do with what was happening online and what was happening in the streets. Obviously, the internet, as important as it is, was a space that governments were going to figure out how to use. They were going to make sure that friendly oligarchs took control of online space. They were going to make sure that they were also out there influencing what's happening online. And it became clear that, oh, well, actually, the internet is a tool that not only protesters can use, but that repressive governments can use. It goes both ways. I think that changes the way that people view the power of a apparently spontaneous, leaderless mass protest. It seemed like it could really get a lot done in 2011 and 2012. And I think people still believe that it's worth doing something like that when it is the thing that is easiest to do and when it is possible. But it works best when employed in conjunction with other tools, with other ways of trying to force the world to change or to force leaders to pay attention to you.
1: So we really haven't talked too much about the dynamic between violent and nonviolent protests. While I was reading this, I really wanted to get your insight into what it was like as an expert in this area to watch your own government create a violent protest against another branch of government, as what occurred on January 6th, 2025.
0: Yeah, I wrote something about January 6th at the time. And what struck me the most there's two things that I think stand out. First of all, I saw evidence of the things the United States used to do to other countries and still does to other countries being done to itself. So if you watch CNN on January 6th, people are saying, well, this is insane. We look like a banana republic. We look like the third world. We look like a South American country. And it's like, well, if you understand what actually was happening in all those South American countries, it was often the U.S. actually doing it. So it's shocking but not surprising that this could also happen at home, right? Like, this is kind of our own, the technologies we developed abroad being

0: put to use here in the heart of the United States. Because if you want to use like South American terminology, this would have been considered like a self-coup attempt, right? So January 6th itself, I think, was a chaotic protest aimed at getting the legislature to sign off on a coup. They weren't going to carry out a coup themselves. Like, you know, running into buildings and smashing things up does not constitute a coup. They were trying to send a message themselves to lawmakers that they should back a coup. It was a chaotic, spontaneous protest. It wasn't a left-leaning protest like a lot of the ones at the beginning of the 2010s, but it was uncoordinated, messy, and consisted of a lot of individuals that didn't really have a lot of idea of what they were doing or who the other people in the protest were. Now, the question of violence versus nonviolence is one that comes up always in protests, and it always comes up as if it is the protesters that are deciding, whereas I think it's better to think of the state as an actor, which is always, by its very nature, violent.
1: And that's why January 6th was such an anomaly, because there wasn't really any significant resistance from the state.
0: If you are opposing power, the police are supposed to defend a given order. They're supposed to defend property relations. They're supposed to defend the elites that are in power. Like, there's no serious empirical study of cops that would say that they defend you just as much if you live in a poor neighborhood than if you do it in a rich neighborhood. Like, right? And so police, everybody, every protester knows, are way more likely to come after left-leaning protesters that are trying to change the social order than those that are trying to reinforce the social hierarchy. And so we saw this for sure in Brazil, a lot of the protests that I covered back down there, protests that were initially leftists or anarchists that were entering into fights with cops. Once the right took over the streets, the protesters were taking selfies with the cops and hugging the cops, and the cops were saying sort of, thank you for standing up for the homeland. But in the context of the US, the choice to employ violence, I think there's been some theorists of this that think differently, but you do have to think, like, what is the ultimate arbiter of who's in power in any given territory? And that is the most armed and the most dangerous actor. In the United States, if we were to try to carry out some kind of a violent actual revolutionary movement, you would either have to, and this is, again, this is one of those rules that applies everywhere, you would either have to convince the military to join your side, which is basically unthinkable if you're on the left, or you have to beat them in a civil war. And also very, very difficult to imagine when you're thinking about the US military, which is why in the US context, the protests that kind of defined what the word means for everybody else and imbued it with such power, the civil rights movements of the 1960s acted very carefully to speak to what they believed correctly, the sort of deep interests of most Americans, the deep beliefs and the deep interests of most regular citizens. They pointed to something and said, you're supposed to be against this. Aren't you against this? And it was in the interests of most Americans. Of course, there was a lot of people that opposed it. Most Americans, and ultimately even the Democratic Party, to say, I agree, we're supposed to be against that. You can do two things. You can point out the true interests of a given set of elites. And I think that's what happened, was what was so successful in the 1960s. And also there's all the international analysis of the 60s as well. The Democratic Party was aware that the Soviet Union was telling everybody around the world that the United States was a racist country, and the United States was having a very hard time proving them wrong. So it ended up being easy to point to some real interests in ending segregation. But another historic way of getting what you want is to change the interests of the people you're dealing with. And a strike is the most classic, is the easiest way to demonstrate this, right? So you're working at a factory. The owner cares about the production of widgets. You don't have to convince the owner that you're right and that you deserve more money. You just make it clear to him that if he doesn't give you more money, then he doesn't get any more widgets, right? Like, he can hate that you're striking, but still come to the conclusion, oh, it's actually in my best interest. Like, this will cause me costs if I don't resolve it. And so more direct interventions can change the interests of the people you're trying to convince. Or, you know, and this is the, you know, it's, you love to believe this is possible, that you can avoid direct, possibly violent confrontations by pointing out what their interests already are.

0: This is Alex Wise on SeaChange Radio, and I'm speaking to foreign correspondent and author Vincent Bevins. So I live in San Francisco, and there's a march almost every day, it seems like, or every weekend. And I don't go to as many as I used to. I just don't feel like it's having as much an effect, but it's not having as much of an effect as it used to, or at least for me, it doesn't feel as significant. But my friends and family still go. And when I ask, like my wife, for example, she says, you know, it feels good to be surrounded by others who don't want to tolerate the status quo. So to those people who still want to go out and have their voices heard and their faces seen, and to be counted among those who are not tolerating what's happening, what do you say to them? How are the mass protests, are they more important than ever? Is it more important than ever for people to go out there and march in the streets, or does it not matter as much anymore?
1: I think if you think that Trump and the people you're trying to target don't care at all that you're going there, but you also believe that by doing so, you form connections with other people that believe the same things as you. You build morale, you build capacity, you build the ability to work collectively in a truly effective manner. You can think of it more like a rally than a protest. And I don't say that in derisively at all. I mean, I don't live in the U.S. I haven't lived in the U.S. for a long time. My aunt was telling me how important it was for her to go to a few No Kings protests this year. Because, you know, you're at home, you're watching television. It seems like our entire half or two-thirds of the United States is being ignored. And then we're all out there in the streets. We see each other. We meet each other. We understand that actually we exist. We understand that what we're standing for. We think together. We talk together. We make connections together as to how we're going to act collectively in different ways in the future, whether it's an election, whether it's organizing, whether it's helping people out in more one-to-one ways. And I think that's incredibly valuable. It's just different than thinking of it as a protest that's going to have Trump to decide tomorrow that he's a feminist or whatever, because that's not going to happen. You know, it's not going to happen, which is why different strategies are on the table. So I think there's nothing wrong with having a giant show of force. I think there's nothing wrong with having giant events that are celebrations of civic culture and that allow people to come together in different ways and trade ideas and get to know each other. But to think that that's going to do it on its own, I think, is something we have to leave in the past if it was even there in the first place.
0: Well, you continue to write about these issues. North South Notes, you're the editor of that, and your books, The Jakarta Method and If We Burn. Vincent Bevins, thanks so much for being my guest on SeaChange Radio.
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1: I want everybody to pay very close attention to this story. This is so important and potentially so impactful on what the next 2 years are going to look like. We now have the president of a major international security organization who put out an insane warning about the November midterm elections. His name is Peter Van Praagh. He's president of the Halifax International Security Forum. And he says he is convinced that Donald Trump is preparing to try to steal the midterms if Republicans lose. Now, this is his assessment. This is not proof that Trump has a secret operational plan to overturn the election. But what makes the warning worth examining is that we already suspected Trump had a plan, and the evidence that Van Praagh is pointing to, because a lot of this is happening right out in the open. You know, a lot. So there's situations where we put out a hypothesis and it requires accepting subterfuge and conspiracy because it's hidden and it's behind the scenes. That is not the case here. You just need to look at what's happening publicly. Now, what Van Praagh writes about and essentially is that Americans must connect the dots before Election Day instead of waiting until afterwards to figure out what happened. And his basic prediction is like this. If Republicans lose, Trump will claim the election was illegitimate. All right. Yeah, he's done that before. That's not really the surprise. He's going to repeat the claim endlessly. He's going to create confusion about what actually happened. And the point and where it might go differently than in 2020 is that Trump will try to convince enough Americans that these are results that can't be trusted. Now, the results will be completely legitimate. We've seen this movie before. Trump lost the 2020 election. He falsely claimed he won. Courts rejected dozens of challenges to the results. State officials were pressured to change legitimate results. Remember, I need 11,000 votes. Give me a break. And Mike Pence refused Trump's demand that he attempt to use his role on January 6th to interfere with the certification. That's 2020. The difference for 2026 that Van Praagh is pointing to is that Trump is, again, president of the United States, and he has spent this second term expanding federal power over elections. Trump hadn't done that in advance of the 2020 election. In February of this year, Trump said Republicans should nationalize the voting and take over the voting. And that's important because presidents and the federal government don't run American elections. As we've talked about before, the Constitution gives states authority over the mechanics of these elections. And of course, it is subject to congressional power to alter regulations, but that's not the executive branch controls elections. And then there's the following. The Washington Post reported that pro-Trump activists claiming coordination with the White House are circulating a 17-page draft executive order which proposes that Trump declare a national emergency over alleged foreign interference. And what that proposal would do is use the emergency declaration to justify extraordinary federal intervention in elections. And that would include the restrictions on mail-in voting that Trump already said he wants to do, as well as on voting machines. Now, the White House has not said we've adopted that draft and we are going to have Trump sign it. But what we know is that Trump himself was promising executive action on elections if Congress didn't make the changes that he wanted them to make. And Congress has not made the changes that Trump wants them to make. So this has gone beyond theory and it has become practice because Trump has issued an executive order to create a federal citizenship list and to restrict the Postal Service to delivering mail-in ballots only to the people on Trump's government's approved list. Now, as we talked about 2 weeks ago, federal courts blocked a lot of parts of that. Challengers say Trump is assuming powers that simply don't belong to the president. They belong to states as potentially modulated by Congress. But Congress, again, has not modulated them. The Trump administration then went to the Supreme Court and they said, hey, we want to revive parts of this before November. And meanwhile, Donald Trump's Justice Department says it plans to deploy about 1,000 federal election monitors this fall. Now, federal election monitoring in and of itself is not sinister. The Justice Department has done it for decades. They've done it under Democratic administrations. They've done it to enforce federal voting rights laws. It's not sinister in and of itself. What's unusual is the scale and the motivation of this administration to do it. And a senior DOJ official described it as probably a historic number for a Republican administration. So we have a preview here of why people are concerned. You look at Republican-controlled Wyoming. Republican Governor Mark Gordon complained about what he called aggressive and irregular behavior by federal election monitors during their primary. And the Republican county clerk said monitors were asking to examine voting equipment. They don't have the right to do that. That's not part of what a civil rights division doing election monitoring has the authority to do. And the Justice Department has defended its broader monitoring as saying we're just enforcing federal election law. That is all of the context for this warning from Van Praagh. And he predicts that if Democrats do win control of Congress, Trump could try to use federal authority against ballots or against election equipment. Now, these are predictions. These things haven't happened yet. We don't know if they're going to happen. There should be major legal obstacles to a president seizing control of an election when the elections belong to the states. But the important thing here is if we dismiss this whole thing as, oh, it's a crazy conspiratorial hypothetical, we would have to ignore what Trump himself has been saying. He wants Republicans to take over the voting. He has tried to impose new voting rules. He has waxed poetic about declaring an emergency and how emergencies have been declared in other countries in the past. And he's fighting for these restrictions on mail-in voting, and people allied with him are developing proposals for how do you invoke emergency powers. So if we pretend that this isn't going on, we're not ignoring some shadowy conspiracy. We're ignoring what they've been saying for almost 2 years out in the open. Now, there's one other thing I believe that matters here. Trump has spent years insisting that elections he loses are fraudulent, while elections he wins are, of course, legitimate. And in July, he delivered a primetime presidential address, which was meant to just bring back to life his claims about the vulnerabilities of our elections. And after all of the buildup, all of it, we have widespread reporting that Trump has still presented no evidence to anybody that a single vote in 2020 was altered or that a single voting machine was compromised in the way that he claims. So when someone says, oh, don't worry, Trump would surely accept a Republican defeat in November if the election is legitimate, why would we assume that? The responsible position isn't to declare today Trump will definitely steal the midterms. We don't know that. But the responsible position, if we follow the facts, is to recognize and acknowledge Trump openly is challenging the boundaries between the power of the president and election administration before votes have even been cast. And what that means is we need to know what the boundaries are. States administer elections. Congress has constitutional authority over federal election rules. Courts can review executive actions that are believed to be unlawful. Election officials count lawful votes. And most importantly, the president doesn't get to decide that an election is only valid when he likes the results or his party wins. And that is why we need to deal with this now, not November 4th, the day after the election. We need to deal with it now. And fortunately, we do have people like Mark Elias from the Elias Law Group that are dealing with exactly this. There is something about the discussion of Donald Trump's cognitive condition that is missing, and it is really important to bring up. We tend to talk about a couple of different things separately. We will show you Trump glitching and twitching and losing his train of thought and struggling to find words and being confused and falling asleep and walking gingerly and having ankles swollen like tree trunks and bruised hands and a swollen face and whatever it happens to be. We do all that stuff. And then separately, we talk about Trump's extraordinary narcissism and egomania and how he must be praised. He can never admit that he's wrong. He insists that he knows more than the doctors and the pilots and the scientists and the engineers and the nurses and the medical workers. Okay. Put these things together, the cognitive elements and the narcissism egomania, in a president of the United States, and you have a much bigger problem. Now, I always want to be precise. I am not diagnosing Donald Trump. The White House says Trump is cognitively perfect. Trump has repeatedly said, I'm absolutely perfect on the cognitive tests. And he claims that his doctors say he's super healthy and all of that stuff. However, Trump says he's really smart because he aces the Montreal Cognitive Assessment. That's not what it proves. The Montreal Cognitive Assessment is a screening tool for whether you're cognitively impaired. And a perfect score just means you're not cognitively impaired. It doesn't mean you're smart. It doesn't establish that you are extremely intelligent or any of it. But even Donald Trump framing a dementia screening as an IQ test is the dynamic that I am talking about here. Trump doesn't merely say, look, I took this test and my doctor says I'm fine. It becomes, I got a perfect score. I'm extraordinarily intelligent. You couldn't get a perfect score, and you couldn't get a perfect score, and you definitely couldn't get a perfect score. Now imagine a person with that psychological disposition actually experiencing age-related cognitive problems. Who tells him? Who says, Mr. President, sir, you're remembering this incorrectly? Who says, sir, you misunderstood what they told you? You're confused. You're not remembering accurately. You aren't processing information correctly. You're falling asleep 2 to 3 times a week in public in the middle of the day. The presidency is one of the worst possible jobs for someone who cannot tolerate being told that he is wrong. And part of this is, what do presidents do when they actually want to be president and take the job seriously? They receive conflicting intelligence. They have generals who disagree with non-military staffers, or economic advisors who don't agree with each other, or diplomats who tell you, this other country isn't going to do what you think they're going to do. And sometimes the most impactful or important information that a president can receive is, sir, you're wrong about this. And if confusion produces a mistake, narcissism makes acknowledging that mistake intolerable psychologically. And that creates this insanely dangerous feedback loop. Now, I don't want to minimize any job, but if you're a narcissistic egomaniac and you have a lower stakes job, right? And I don't want to start going, well, if you're like a bus driver or an HVAC tech, I don't want to diminish any jobs. But the point is, the stakes for narcissistic egomania by itself are lower in jobs other than president of the United States. When you combine the cognitive decline with that psychological predisposition, you end up in a situation when mistakes are made, you deny, you blame other people, you preempt it by surrounding yourself with sycophants who agree with you, you always double down, you never apologize. And presidential mistakes aren't, oh, I made a right turn, but I meant to take a left. Trump just announced Bombardier, the aircraft company, will no longer be allowed to sell aircraft in the U.S. unless it manufactures them here. And we look at this and we go, wow, that's a company with a, it's a Canadian company, really intertwined with the American economy. They employ thousands in the United States. They buy billions of dollars of goods from American suppliers. Reuters reports, it's not even clear how you implement that. But Trump has presidential power to do that because he's angry with Canada. And because he's a narcissistic egomaniac. So you've got trade policy and markets and diplomacy and war and ultimately nuclear weapons under the control of an individual with these very dangerous combinations of cognitive decline of some sort and narcissistic egomania. Now, there's another feature to all of this. Everything has to revolve around Trump. Trump is now telling voters in the midterms, pretend I'm on the ballot. He's putting himself at the center of this unprecedented Republican midterm convention, which we'll cover after the break. He's going to be speaking both nights. But there are Republican candidates who are saying, I'm not going to be anywhere near that. Being near Trump is a problem. So the point isn't that saying, pretend I'm on the ballot is proof of cognitive decline. It's not. It's that the combination we're observing, a president experiencing deterioration in judgment and cognition, combined with never having people around him who correct him, people around him who just say, yes, sir, absolutely, right away, sir. What we should seek is humility and someone who can at some point go, you know what, maybe I misunderstood. Explain that to me again. Maybe the experts do know something that I don't know. And the nightmare scenario is the one we have. A president that is increasingly less able to process information, but he is still just as confident that he's the smartest person in the room. And then everybody around him starts to learn that the safest thing to, yes, Mr. President, that's the safe thing. You're absolutely right. Right away, sir. And so this is why the cognitive question is more than does Trump sometimes say bizarre things. What we're dealing with is what happens when questionable judgment meets extraordinary confidence, a complete inability to ever admit that you made a mistake, and an environment you've built for yourself that punishes any kind of dissent or corrections and rewards total agreement and total loyalty. One of these things would be a problem for a president. We have them all together. And this is what you happen. This is what you expect to see happen when you put together deterioration of this kind in an increasingly unhealthy individual with narcissistic egomania and access to the nuclear codes. 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The link is in the description. Republicans are now struggling to give away tickets to this very ill-advised and ridiculous midterm convention that Donald Trump is doing. They're giving the tickets away and Republicans are still running away from this thing. You know, we've been talking about the gamble that Trump is taking with the midterm elections, and it's getting almost comical because Republicans are not just dealing with candidates who don't want to show up to Trump's big midterm convention. They are now blasting out unsolicited text messages offering free tickets to try to get people into the building. And you've got to appreciate what is happening here. Donald Trump's entire theory of these midterms essentially is there isn't enough Trump, and that's a problem. Republicans have never held a convention like this before a midterm. Trump pushed for it. He said it has to be built around himself. He's going to be speaking both nights of the convention. His allies are mostly going to be there. His administration is going to be there. And the idea is turn the congressional elections, turn the midterms into a giant national referendum on Donald Trump. I am not projecting this onto them. This is what they are saying. RNC chair Joe Gruters has said, we need the president front and center. Trump has been telling his supporters, pretend that I'm on the ballot. Mike Johnson, the Speaker of the House, says Trump is going to look directly into the camera and say, I am on the ballot. I told you when they announced this that this was a gamble. The theory maybe makes some sense, and it's the following theory. This is the theory if you abstract yourself from the reality. There are Trump voters who turn out when Trump is running, but they're not that reliable in midterms because Trump's not on the ballot. And Republican strategists openly say, we need those people to vote. Okay, so I mean, like, that theory is logical insofar as it's true. The problem is that when you make the election about Trump, you make the election about a really unpopular guy. And there are Republican candidates in competitive races who do not think that Donald Trump is helpful to them. USA Today reports that Maine Republican Senator Susan Collins, who's in a tough re-election battle that she is plausibly going to lose, isn't going to go. Tom Barrett in Michigan isn't going. Marionette Miller Meeks says she is going to be better off spending time in her district. And so Politico surveyed 70 Republican candidates and members of Congress and found that most either said, I'm not going, or said, I haven't decided yet, hoping to stay under the radar. Okay, so we knew all of that. Now we get to the next development. The Daily Beast is reporting that organizers are scrambling to give away free tickets to this thing. Now, there was already a public lottery for free seats, and that included the possibility of VIP treatment, the possibility of being in the front row, and local reporting has confirmed that in August, they opened that lottery. But people in the Dallas area where the convention is being held have now started getting unsolicited text messages. And the text messages basically just say, free tickets, come to this thing, please show up at this thing. And it looked so much like a scam that local news in Dallas was saying, if you're getting texts offering you free tickets to the convention, these are real. This is how unpopular this event is. The Daily Beast also reports Republican operatives were told on a briefing call, tickets are still available. Distribute them through your networks. Find people that you can give these things away to. Now, of course, this doesn't mean nobody is going. There is no doubt that hardcore MAGAs and others associated with Donald Trump are going to be there. But Republicans have been saying this is going to be a massive crowd. Tens of thousands of people are going to come out to show how strongly and passionately they support Republicans and all that stuff. And they are now worried that the place is going to be half empty or even worse. So this is about optics. Remember what it was supposed to be. Trump has demonstrated my superpower is I can fill a room with people who are desperate to see me and to just be near me. And the convention is supposed to demonstrate Trump's presence will transfer all of this enthusiasm to races where he's not on the ballot. And days before it begins, they're sending people unsolicited text messages that say, please come see Donald Trump. Please, it's free. And the contrast is just nuts because some forms of access to this thing were originally really expensive. They were doing these ticket packages for thousands or even tens of thousands of dollars. They're doing separate fundraising events. There's a Trump roundtable for $250,000. You can get a picture with Trump for $88,000. So depending on which door you were interested in walking through, it either is I'm paying $250,000 to go to this dinner with Trump, or please show up, please, for the love of God. And that's what makes this so fascinating. The enthusiasm problem they were facing was going to be solved by the convention. And instead, the convention hasn't even started. And it's proving, oh, damn, we do have an enthusiasm problem. Trump wants the midterms to be about Trump. Some Republican candidates want to sort of put Trump on the sidelines and make it about themselves and their district and the issues of their district. And organizers are trying to figure out, how do we make this look like a really exciting event that people want to be at? Now, the convention, I guess, could still accomplish what Republicans want, which is it might energize Trump voters. And that is explicitly the strategy. But how many people is it going to turn off? Trump says he can bring people out. Republicans should pretend he's on the ballot. He wanted the convention. He wanted himself front and center. Fine. So it's his show. If the strategy is Trump can generate enthusiasm that nobody else can generate, having to text people, it's now free to come to this thing, doesn't make it sound like the hottest event going, to say the least. The broader question is going to be, what is the aftermath once the convention is over? Regular election conventions aren't believed to have more than 1 or 2 points of effect in general, unless something really weird or unexpected happens. After that's done, and you have nearly 2 months before the election, are people going to forget about Trump's stupid speech and instead go, wait a second, what was I promised on gas prices? What was I promised on energy? What was I promised about foreign wars? And go, yeah, I haven't gotten anything I've been promised. I don't think I'm going to vote for these people. That's going to be the difficult thing for them. Donald Trump has now convinced some in the Republican Party that they have to go out there and say, we need Trump in order to do well in the midterms. And this is the extraordinary message that Republican Senator Rick Scott is taking into so-called Trumpapalooza, which is the midterm convention in Dallas that we've been talking about. Rick Scott was asked, what is your message going to be? And he said, the message is going to be, whatever Trump is doing, that's what we're doing. Take a listen to this.
2: They're still showing that Democrats lead the GOP if you have a generic ballot, Senator. And the president has asked you again, he's asked you personally to speak. You're going to do it. So what is that message going to be from you when you get down to Dallas? And what do you hope will be the outcome of this convention?
3: Well, the outcome should be we'll show that we care about the American public. We're going to deal with their issues. We're going to do what Trump is doing. We're going to build more jobs in this country.
1: We are going to do what Trump is already doing. That's the plan. Now, I love this. I love this because it just destroys any ambiguity about what Republicans are offering voters in November. If you're unhappy with what's happening right now, Republicans have heard you loud and clear. And the answer is, we're going to do more of it. It's not going to be a course correction. It's not, here's what we got wrong. It's not the sort of Obama 2012 messaging of, we've made progress, but we have a lot more to do. It's not even like a fake, phony pivot to kitchen table issues because they've discovered 7 weeks before an election, groceries cost money. It's, we're going to do what Trump is doing. And remember the context in which they're saying this. Trump's approval rating is down to 33% in the last Reuters Ipsos poll. Republicans have a very difficult environment in general. Americans are concerned about inflation. They're concerned about the economy, the Iran war, which most people despise. Democrats are a lot more enthusiastic about voting, and Republicans are defending these really small minorities, especially in the House. Now, we look at the betting markets on Kalshi, which party will win the U.S. House. It is 85% who believe that it is going to be the Democratic Party, only 15% who believe that it is going to be the Republican Party. And their big idea in this context is to spend $40 million throwing a 2-day Trump festival, which is effectively what this is. 30,000 people is what they want in Dallas. They're giving away tickets for free because so many people are kind of like, yeah, I don't want to go to that. Trump speaking both days. J.D. Vance will be there. Cabinet officials will be there. They're going to parade candidates across the stage. And there's not even any formal party business that needs to happen. Like, understand that at a regular convention, it's a nominating convention. They officially nominate the president, or the presidential candidate, rather. This is just a campaign rally for a guy who's not only not running in the election, but maybe a drag on Republicans. Trump has convinced enough Republicans that even though he's on the ballot, he's not on the ballot, they should pretend that he is. And people like Rick Scott are going along with it. Now, is Rick Scott going along with it because he feels he has to? Or is Rick Scott going along with it because he genuinely believes in it? I don't know. But the entire theory seems to be they can recreate Trump's presidential electorate, even though Trump isn't running. And that's been a problem for MAGA. Even if you go back to Trump's first midterm in 2018, there are many voters who turn out for Donald Trump because of the cult of personality around him, who just don't show up with the same consistency for Republican candidates when Trump's not on the ballot. So Trump's solution is make me the ballot, make every House race about me, make every Senate race about me, do a whole convention about me, and say to voters, we're going to keep doing the same stuff we've been doing. The problem is the other side of that equation. You remind voters Trump hasn't done any of the stuff he promised. And you tell every Democrat and every independent who's exhausted by this administration, every voter who's like, what happened to gas prices and war and general chaos? Hey, don't worry. If Republicans win, it's going to stay exactly the same. That is a very compelling closing argument for Democrats to be making. And apparently some Republicans understand it because dozens of candidates and electeds are saying we're skipping the whole thing. They know what Rick Scott at minimum doesn't want to say out loud and maybe doesn't believe, which is Trump can be effective at turning out people for Trump. But that doesn't mean he's effective at turning out people for some Republican House candidate or anybody else. If you ask voters who disapprove of what's happening, you want two more years of this? They are going to say, no, we don't. So Trumpapalooza starts tomorrow. Get everybody on stage, put Trump in the middle, spend the next 2 days and then the next 2 months saying to the American people, a vote for Republicans is a vote for more of what you've gotten right now. If you like it, great. If you don't, you don't have to vote for these clowns. This is a really useful message for Democrats, and I hope that they take advantage of it. The David Pakman Show is an audience-supported program, and the best, most direct way to support the show is by becoming a member at joinpakman.com. 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It is great to be joined today by Josh Turek, who is the Democratic nominee for the U.S. Senate from Iowa, a very interesting race, a tight race, an important race. I really appreciate your time today. Thanks for being here.
4: Yeah, thanks for having me.
1: Listen, what in your race, what are the dynamics in your race economically that you think are most affecting Iowans as they think about who they want to vote for in this race? Because as we look at blanket tariffs, the effect of the Iran war, energy prices, fertilizer prices, these are issues that really affect a lot of people in Iowa.
4: Yes, they do. I think that Iowans are actually hurting more than any other state. We're basically dead last for every economic metric. We're one of three states already seeing our economy contract. We're 48th for income growth, 48th for personal income growth, essentially dead last for every healthcare metric, OBGYNs, mental health providers, mental health supports, 49th for Medicaid reimbursement, nearly dead last for Medicare reimbursement. The Medicaid cuts disproportionately hurt a state like Iowa because we're an older state, we're a poorer state. Because of the votes of the Big Beautiful Bill and my opponent, Ashley Hinson, 110,000 Iowans losing their health care, 119,000 Iowans seeing their health care premiums double or triple. Just since Hinson has gone up to D.C., 842 health care entities have closed here in Iowa. We've got a water quality crisis. We've got a cancer crisis. We've got public education that has gone from the gold standard down to the bottom half. And because of the tariffs and the war in Iran, we lead the nation in farm foreclosures, looking at a second farm crisis. So Iowans are hurting in a very unique way.
1: What's breaking through when you talk to Republicans? Because one of the things that I've suspected and I think is backed up by some studies is that focusing on corruption and an anti-corruption narrative where a lot of people, regardless of political ideology, sort of recognize, hey, you know, I'm working, I'm paying all this tax money. Look at what the money is being used for. Look at the no bid contract. Look at how people are enriching themselves, et cetera. To what extent do you think that that anti-corruption narrative may be a good bridge to some more moderate and Republican voters in Iowa?
4: Certainly is. I think it maybe is the issue that is resonating the most.
1: Oh, is that right?
4: Yeah, especially in Iowa. I mean, the woman that I'm running against, 10 times more wealthy just in 6 years going up there to D.C., said she was going to sell all of her stock, still owns up to $5 million of insurance stock, have taken hundreds of thousands of dollars from the insurance lobby, from the pharmaceutical lobby, and even has had her husband operating as a shadow lobbyist. I mean, taking $50,000 of taxpayer dollars to build herself a luxury DC apartment. Meanwhile, she's cutting for cuts to healthcare and food assistance just to give tax breaks to billionaires. I don't think that Iowans want a multimillionaire that's going up there and just looking out for the billionaires and large corporations. They want somebody that's going to go up there and actually fight for them. And I'm a common sense prairie populist. I've gone through a lot of economic adversity, a lot of healthcare adversity. And I think that that's what's missing in DC. I think we
1: One of the,
4: need
1: oh, sorry, go
4: to.
1: ahead. Yeah.
4: No, go ahead.
1: I was going to say on that note, one of the things we are sometimes told about real America, and I think Iowa, whatever vision Republicans have of real America when they use that phrase, I think Iowa is part of it, right? I don't know exactly what the lines are that I know it's not Connecticut, but Iowa probably counts when they use that phrase. One of the things we hear is, hey, a lot of these Republican voters in places like Iowa, they actually think Trump's doing a good job on the economy. What they're really worried about is stuff like transports, cultural issues, etc. Is it your experience that those are the issues that are top of mind for Iowans as you speak to them?
4: I think especially right now, given the dire strait of what the average Iowa is going through, I can tell you that I've been doing this for more than a year now. I've been to all 99 counties, every mid-sized community, small-sized community. The thing that I hear the most, by far, urban areas, rural areas, Republican, Independent, Democrat, is Josh, I am struggling. I am struggling to keep food on the table, a roof above my head, pay my electric bill. And now with this war in Iran that my opponent, Ashley Hinson, has voted in favor of continuing six times, I'm struggling just to keep gas in my tank. And the war in Iran disproportionately hurts our farmers too. I mean, our farmers already upside down on their commodities prices because of the tariffs, which Ashley Hinson voted in favor of continuing five times. But this war in Iran, I mean, gas prices have gone up more in Iowa than any other state. Diesel has hit an all-time high. That disproportionately affects the farmers. And it also affects the input prices, the fertilizer prices. And so as I'm going around, I'm hearing from farmer after farmer saying, Josh, I'm looking at my margins for next planting season. This is not going to work. And so this is what Iowans are concerned about: cost, corruption, kitchen table issues. And if we stay on those issues and stay away from the culture war issues, we're going to be able to win in places like Iowa and in the prairie states once again.
1: Do you what we've spoken to some farmers who farmers as a constituency in the United States lean right overall. Doesn't mean there aren't Democratic or left-leaning farmers, but overall they lean right and they disproportionately supported Donald Trump. We've interviewed some of them. They are very big on the idea of Trump helping them and Trump bailing them out. But kind of missing from the analysis sometimes is an understanding that Trump's first term and Trump's second term are sort of what have made circumstances worse for farmers to begin with. In other words, Trump wants credit for putting out a fire that he started to a degree. Are the farmers you're speaking to understanding the dynamics of how things got to be the way they are?
4: Yes, without a doubt. The word that we hear the most when we're in rural communities and we're talking to farmers is that this is betrayal. I mean, when I'm going around talking to farmers, what I'm hearing stories is like this is just one gut punch after another. First is the tariffs, which have led to commodities prices going upside down. Then you had the Trump administration giving $20 billion to Argentina so that the Chinese can buy their soybeans. Meanwhile, Iowa, we produce more soybeans than any other state. Then you've got the tariffs. You've got the war in Iran, still hasn't passed a farm bill. The importing of the beef just hurting and undercutting beef producers. It's just one gut punch after another to farmers. But I can tell you this. The signs and the flags, they are coming down, and you're seeing a whole lot of Josh Turek signs out there in rural communities and farmers because I'm out there saying, look, I want to go to DC. I understand what you guys are going through. I want to go up there to pass a farm bill to make sure we've got year-round E15, a right to repair so you guys can repair your equipment, mandatory country of origin labeling on your beef. I want to go up there to actually look out for rural communities and our small family farmers, and I think that that message is breaking through to them.
1: On the farm bill, I don't know if you have a position on this. I didn't find it on your website, but maybe you do, maybe you don't. In the previous farm bill, there's this provision that essentially federally legalized hemp-derived low THC products. I forget if it's below 0.3% or 0.9% THC. And so what this has created is an infrastructure where there are some low THC products if they are certified derived from hemp, which I'm told is sort of like agriculturally ambiguous what that means. They're basically federally legal, and there's companies selling these nationally. A lot of people like this. There's a bunch of Republicans that don't like this. They want to undo it in a next farm bill. Do you have a position on that specific provision?
4: I would just say, as a whole, I think that it's ridiculous that we're looking at THC and marijuana, Schedule One. I would like to see it legalized. I'd like to see it regulated. I'd like to see it taxed. But on the farm bill, I've been really clear. I mean, we're 3 years overdue on passing a farm bill. I said that I would have supported this most recent farm bill because I don't think that we should let perfection stand in the way of progress. And everywhere I'm going, I'm seeing farmers that are hurting, and we are really legitimately headed towards a second farm crisis here, what I've been calling a Farmageddon. And we need people up in D.C. That are looking out for the rural communities and small family farms. You go through these rural communities in Iowa, and I'm telling you, it looks like a vacuum cleaner's gone through there. These small businesses, they're gone. And I say you got four pillars in the rural communities that you need for them to thrive. You need to have a grocery store. The SNAP cuts disproportionately hurt them, so those are closing. We've closed 160 pharmacies, largely in rural communities, because we've done nothing on PBM reform. We've closed 842 healthcare clinics. You need a healthcare clinic. And you need to have a functioning public school. And we closed 18 rural schools in Iowa, even though we were the gold standard in public education, because we're now giving private schools public money. The rural communities are hurting. I want to go up to DC to work for them.
1: One point of clarification, cannabis was moved from Schedule 1 to 3 in April, which is one of the few things I can point to that the Trump administration has done that that I actually agree with. But to your point, it doesn't sound like you are in favor of undoing the legalization of this hemp-derived federally legal stuff. That's
4: No.
1: not something you would favor.
4: No.
1: Got it. I was looking at the polls for your race. It's a tight race. It's a difficult race. This is not a gimme. Do you consider that what you're doing is trying to flip a red state to blue? Or do you believe that Iowa really is a purple state that has been voting red for a while, but is not really a red state at its core?
4: Yeah, I've been saying for a year that Iowa, we are a common sense state that has masqueraded more red than what we actually are. People forget that for 30 years we elected Senator Tom Harkin, my political hero, the father of the American with Disabilities Act, to the U.S. Senate. You look at this was a state that twice voted for Obama, three times for Trump. In Trump's last midterm, we won three of the four congressional races, almost won all four. And in our last midterm, which was not a particularly good year for Democrats, we were only 1.5% away from having three of our six statewide officials being Dems. That means your average Iowa voter went to the polls, voted for three R's and three D's. This is a common sense state at its essence. And I think they're ready for a common sense populace that's going to go out there and vote for their interests, not just to make themselves more rich, or go out there and just do the bidding for the billionaires and the large corporations. Iowa is uniquely hurting, and they're ready for someone that's going to go up there and fight for them.
1: Let's zoom out a little bit and look at the Senate more broadly. The House in general is looking pretty good for Democrats right now in terms of the likelihood that Democrats take control from Republicans in November. The Senate, depending on when you look, is sort of 50-50. It's going to come down to just a few races, and your race is one of those races. What is your big picture sense right now of where the Democratic Party is politically on the left-right spectrum? There are people who think that it has gone too far to the center, others who are worried that there are influences pulling it more to the left. Where are you on that right now?
4: Don't think about it. I've got a race to win. I've got to win over as many of the 3.2 million Iowans, and I've got to beat Ashley Hinson. I can tell you that what is resonating is common sense prairie populism. If we're going to win in prairie states, and look, we used to be able to win in prairie states. We 30 years we had Harkin here, we had Kerry over in Nebraska, Daschle up in South Dakota. The Senate map is not going to work for us anymore if we can't win in these prairie states. And I can tell you, if we are going to win in prairie states, it's going to be with common sense prairie populism. And it's got to be, once again, that we, the Democratic Party, are once again the party of the people, the party of the middle class, the party of the workers. That is what is going to get us back to being able to win elections.
1: Do you think Chuck Schumer is the right leader in the Senate for Democrats on that, be it as a minority or majority leader?
4: I don't know. Again, something I'm not at the measuring the drape stage. What I've said to people, and I mean it genuinely, is when I get up there, I'm going to meet with whoever is deciding to run for leadership. And I'm going to sit down, I'm going to have a one-on-one meeting, and I'm going to ask them several questions. And I'm going to say, what are you going to do for Iowa? What are you going to do for Iowans? What are you going to do for the middle class that's being hollowed out? What are you going to do for our workers? I mean, I'm running on a common sense prairie populist agenda.

0: Iowa would do if they say, hey, this is one of the Senate races I want to get involved in and help Josh?
1: Yeah, please go to, it's right behind me, Turek for Iowa, Turek the number four, which was my basketball number, turekforiowa.com, and help us out. We really do. I believe that we've got an amazing opportunity here to win this race. If we can win here in Iowa, we will not just make a generational change to the state of Iowa. We will be able to change this country, and that should be exciting. We've got just under 2 months now to the finish line. We're at the home stretch, working hard each and every day, going all over the state, getting in front of the many as a 3.2 million Iowans as we possibly can, meeting people in areas that politicians don't normally go. NASCAR, RAGBRAI, tailgating. I mean, we're getting all over the state, but people are excited, and I think we're going to be able to do something really special here in Iowa. And if we can do that, we'll once again have somebody in the Senate from Iowa that's fighting for the people, not the billionaires and the large corporations, and fighting for social safety nets like Medicare and Medicaid and Social Security.
0: We are watching this one really closely. We've been speaking with Josh Turek, who is the Democratic nominee for U.S. Senate from Iowa. Josh, thanks for your time. I really appreciate it.
1: Absolutely. Thank you. Thanks for having me.
0: If you like this show, I would love for you to get my Substack writing. 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It's free, no spam. 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I have a clip here from Homeland Security Secretary Mark Wayne Mullen. I've listened to it enough times that I'm starting to wonder whether I'm understanding it less the more I watch it. Mullen was on Fox News this morning. Of course, they are in a very somber and professional way, preparing for the 25th anniversary of the 9/11 attacks. And he attempted to explain his feelings about the day, and attempted is really the right word. To quote Howard Stern, what is he saying, Robin? What is this guy saying? Take a listen to this.
2: I'm not a big anniversary person, Brian, and to be honest with you, 9/11 isn't a day that I just love to celebrate.
0: Who's talking about celebrating?
2: Because some people do celebrate the success that American has. For me, it puts kind of a bad taste in my mouth, and I think it does to a lot of other people. But to be in this position today, Brian, as the Secretary of Homeland, it does hit home even harder, because back then when I was wanting to get in the fight, because of President Trump today, he's put me in the fight. And that's what I say. That's why I say every single day, I'd love this mission. I couldn't have a greater mission than be able to be the Secretary of Homeland and work with so many patriots that are solely focused on one thing, and it's protecting our homeland every single day. And I feel very, very honored that President Trump put me in this position.
0: What is he talking about? Like, what is the thought? 9/11 isn't a day that I love to celebrate. All right. I mean, it's not a festive occasion. When we mark an anniversary, we're not celebrating. You don't wake up on September 11th and go, kids, get dressed. We're celebrating 9/11 today. It's a day of remembrance. Nearly 3,000 people were killed. People visit a memorial. There's a ceremony honoring the victims and first responders. And this year marks a quarter century since the attacks. And presumably, Mullen means something other than the words that are coming out of his mouth. But then he goes, because some people do celebrate success that American has. What is he talking about? What on earth is he talking about the response to the 9/11 attacks? Is he talking about counterterrorism operations that the country continued functioning? Or is he talking about, I don't know, the Patriot Act? And what does any of it have to do with celebrating September 11th? Now, maybe there is a coherent thought buried somewhere in there, but I can't find it. Now, if I want to be super charitable, maybe what Mark Wayne Mullen was trying to say is that some people use the anniversary of 9/11 to focus on the resilience of the United States and everything the country accomplished since then, which included, 11 years of Trump as a political figure out of the 25, whereas he is personally remaining focused on the horror of the attack and the loss of the attacks. That would make sense, but he didn't say any of that stuff. Instead, he goes, for me, it puts a bad taste in my mouth. What does? September 11th?

0: celebrating September 11th, which no one is doing it. Other people talking about American success. It's like he starts four different sentences and hopes two of them will collide and birth some kind of coherent thought. Now, this is not really about screwed up sentences. I screw up sentences every day on the show. When you talk for a living, your brain might be on word seven and your mouth is, I don't know, still on word three or something like that. But we can usually figure out what people mean. I don't know what this guy is talking about. And this is not the first time that Mark Wayne Mullen has used unusual phrasing to talk about 9/11. There was another appearance recently where he was talking about coordination among Homeland Security agencies. And he said, 9/11 was created to make sure that we had interagencies working so no one is siloed. 9/11 was created. What? Now, presumably, being charitable, he meant the post 9/11 Homeland Security structure was created for that purpose, not 9/11 was created. This is not a random senator that Trump likes having on TV anymore. Trump chose this guy to run the Department of Homeland Security, and the Senate confirmed him in March. This is a massive federal department responsible for border security and counterterrorism and cybersecurity, disaster response, the TSA. When we talk about the low quality of the people that Trump chooses to put in these hugely consequential jobs, it really matters. Now, you can decide for yourself, I guess, if you can understand it any better than I can, what Mark Wayne Mullen was trying to say there. I have no idea. But Trump looked at the available talent pool when Kristi Noem was fired into outer space as Secretary of Homeland Security. And he said, this guy is going to be my Homeland Security Secretary. That is not the I'm the best at hiring people motif that Donald Trump used to play up back when he was just running for president in 2015 and 2016. And it's, of course, fallen completely and totally flat. Now, as far as what should we be doing at this point to remember and commemorate 9/11? On the show, we used to do stuff on September 11th. And I used to tell the story I always tell of where was I on 9/11. I was a junior in high school in Northampton, Massachusetts. I was in Mr. Palmisano's, rest in peace, Mr. Palmisano's psychology class. And there was like a habitual troublemaker who went on one of his numerous bathroom breaks. And when he came back into the room, he interrupted and he said, we're under attack right now. They just hit us. And Mr. Palmisano, was a very nice guy, said, you've caused enough disruptions today. Please sit down. I'm sure everything is fine. Of course, within a half hour, everybody knew what had gone on. I skipped the rest of the day, walked home from school and watched on TV what was going on. And then the next day, I remember Mr. Palmisano said, I have to apologize to you all. Yesterday, I think the guy's name was Eric. When Eric came in, I dismissed what he was saying. And I said, sit down. We got to get back to class. And he was right. And I think we will all remember that that's what happened and where we were when this event took place. And I do still remember it. So that's the story. We would do some kind of thing on 9/11, and I would tell that story. I don't know what, if anything, is appropriate to be doing on the show on the 11th of September at this point in time. I want to hear from you. Should there be something on the show about it? The unfortunate legacy to a degree of 9/11 is the blown up security state that was created through the Patriot Act and NDAA. Maybe that's the big takeaway from 9/11. I don't know. Let me know, what should a show like this one be doing on such a day like this Friday? I have a new mission for us. My book, Pay Attention, comes out in 2 weeks. I just looked at the New York Times bestseller list. And number one right now is Ted Cruz, a repugnant, radical, repulsive figure. And I saw that and I thought, this bastard thinks he's going to stand in my way. So now we got to beat Ted Cruz. I want my forthcoming book, Pay Attention, to debut on the New York Times bestseller list. Wherever Ted Cruz is on that list 2 weeks from now, I want us above him. And there's a much bigger point here than just Ted Cruz being a disgusting sycophant. One of the things I have spent the last 20 years doing is building something genuinely independent. There is no TV network behind this show. There's no billionaire funding it. There is no political party financing it. There's no giant media corporation that can decide, oh, what stories does David do today? We built this audience a single person at a time. The book is an extension of that. It's a book about how all of our collective attention spans have become a valuable commodity in the world, and how political movements and media companies are trying to manipulate and capture our attention and what that's doing to our politics. I spent a long time working on this book, and now we are going to find out what can an independent audience actually do. Ted Cruz, with his book, has access to an entire ecosystem that I don't have. He has the profile of being a United States senator. He's got the wealthy political networks, conservative media, donors, organizations, infrastructure, all of that stuff. All I have is you folks. That's quite literally all I have. And I am completely serious when I say that could be enough to knock Ted Cruz down a slot when my book comes out. So if you have been planning to get the book or thinking about getting the book, or I am asking you to pre-order it today. Don't wait 3 weeks. Don't do it when you see it in October at a Barnes and Noble, hopefully. If you're going to buy the book anyway, please pre-order it now because the timing matters. All of the pre-orders count the first week the book is out. And it is the only way that we can slap Ted Cruz down a slot. So I want us to show up demonstrating that an independent media audience can actually compete with people like Ted Cruz. I don't need people buying 10 copies or 50 copies or doing anything ridiculous. Just pre-order, one person, one pre-order. If enough people do it, I think we've got a run at this. Now, I want to also remind you, you can call any local library and say, please get David Pakman's book, Pay Attention. Those also count, okay? Call, even if you've pre-ordered or not, call all your local libraries and say, please get a copy of this book, get two copies. I know some libraries already have it back. There's like 40 people waiting to rent one copy of the book. Let's keep it going. Now, obviously, I also want the book to succeed because I think that the messaging in it is really important for the time that we are in. But there is something else that would mean a lot about seeing Pay Attention on these lists. It would be proof of concept. The show started with nothing. No connections, no pile of money, no institutional backing. And over years, millions of people decided, hey, I'm going to support independent media. That's why we're here, and let's do it with the book. We've got 14 days. Ted Cruz is number one. We don't know where he will be when Pay Attention comes out. Wherever he is, let's put this book one slot ahead. Go to davidpakman.com/attention. You can get a signed copy of the book. You can get an unsigned copy, audiobook, Kindle, etc. I also would love for you to come out to one of the events that I'm going to be doing. On Monday, September 21st, I will be at the Upper West Side Barnes and Noble in Manhattan at 7 p.m. And then on October 3rd at 6 p.m., I will be at the Springfield Book Forum at Symphony Hall in Springfield, Massachusetts, with Jessica Tarlov. 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And remember, if you want this specific copy that's on my shelf, this is the first ever printed copy of the book, send your pre-order receipt to info@davidpakman.com and say, David, put me in that raffle. We've got a great bonus show for you today. We'll talk Canadian tariffs, Social Security, the latest thing Trump wants to rename, all of that and more. 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
5: You want to know why 26 and 28 is going to be different? 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
6: Well, that's just one reason, Marjorie Taylor Greene. I could name

0: 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Central Coast on KYAQ, Cottage Grove's KZO, Eugene's KEPW, Lanchester, Pennsylvania's W News, Maui, Hawaii's KAKU, in Columbus, Ohio on WGRN, Palinville, New York's WLPP, Rochester, New York's WRFZ, down in New Orleans on WHIV, out in Gallup, New Mexico on KNIZ, Concord, New Hampshire's WNHN, Happy Election Day, Concord, Fayetteville, Arkansas's KPSQ, in Seattle on KODX, Richmond, Virginia's WRWK, Fairmont, West Virginia's WEFR, Janesville, Wisconsin's WADR, Minneapolis, St. Paul's AM 950 KTNF. We also stream coast to coast and around the globe on the internets, on the Progressive Voices channel, Netroots Radio, Radio for Humans, NicoleSandler.com, Hi Nicole, Radio Free Brooklyn, No Lies Radio, Detour Talk, Delmarva FM, and most of your favorite podcast sites blanketing planet Earth. I'm Brad Friedman, your friendly investigative blogger, journalist, troublemaker, muckraker, and all-around swell fellow, says me, from bradblog.com. Thank you very much for joining us today. Yes, we are back, like it or not. And by like it or not, I might be referring to me as much as you. But in any event, we are back, hoping you had a nice Labor Day weekend, or if you live in Los Angeles, who survived the outer band remnants of a tropical storm over Labor Day, which is very unusual, to say the least, this time of year, or any time of year here in Los Angeles, bringing stifling humidity along with it, which is still here, and totally unusual for Southern California. More on that and a whole bunch of other climate-related chaos coming up later this hour in our Green News Report with Desi Doyen. Are you happy to be back?
1: I am happy to be back. I will say
0: nobody
1: that.
0: Believes you.
1: But yes, it is completely unusual to have a tropical storm of any nature strike the Southern California area. And this humidity is just really, really
0: fun, huh?
1: Deep. It's like 92% humidity.
0: Yeah, well, now you know how the rest of the country lives all summer long.
1: But they have air conditioning.
0: That's true. As usual, we were off for a week, so it will take us about 3 weeks to get caught up. So pardon us as we begin to do some of that today. We're now about 55 days away from the incredibly critical midterm elections, and you know they are critical, given how hard Donald Trump and his fellow Republicans are working to try to rig them in various ways. We will get to at least some of that today. But before we even get to those midterms, there are still a few straggler states holding their primary elections even now, including New Hampshire and Rhode Island, where voters hit the polls on Tuesday for primaries. We will have any noteworthy results or problem reports, as usual, on our next Bradcast. And then just one more primary state left for the season. I believe next Tuesday, September 15, in Delaware, we'll finally wrap up this year's long primary season, which, in case you've forgotten by now, actually began way back in early May, back in Indiana and Ohio. Things look very different then. We will talk about that as we move forward. But while some states are still holding primaries, others are already now beginning to send out absentee ballots, beginning with North Carolina, which began sending them out last Friday. That even as Donald Trump is still fighting to allow the U.S. Postal Service to intercept absentee ballots and decide which ones get delivered and which ones do not. Not the job of the Postal Service to do that. While we were out last week, a USPS whistleblower stepped forward to give a statement to Democratic Senator Richard Blumenthal of Connecticut, contending the service was preparing to launch a hastily built, error-riddled computer system that could jeopardize the process of mail voting relied upon by one-third of all voters in this nation. That includes Donald Trump, by the way, who loves voting by absentee. That all as part of Donald Trump's executive order limiting mail voting, an executive order now found to be unlawful and unconstitutional in several rounds of court hearings. The disclosure from the unidentified whistleblower contends that the Postal Service has been scrambling to try to build a very complex system that would normally take a year or more to build in just 3 months, sometimes in defiance of a judge's orders to halt work on that system, according to the whistleblower. It details the whistleblower report details a system that election officials have already warned cannot be implemented in time for this year's midterms, with the whistleblower contending that the organization's, quote, secretive, rushed assembly of a national ballot scanning system was dangerously buggy and ready to contribute to, quote, catastrophic failure and chaos during the upcoming midterms. Quote, the Postal Service has designed a system to disenfranchise millions of Americans, said Senator Blumenthal to reporters in advance of releasing the whistleblower information last week, adding, and I would say obviously, that, quote, this administration seems hell-bent on changing the framework on casting ballots in this country, clearly for political reasons. According to Democracy Docket on Tuesday, the U.S. Postal Service's internal watchdog confirmed that it is investigating these whistleblower allegations, though the USPS Office of Inspector General did not characterize its planned work as a formal investigation, instead saying it would conduct a, quote, independent review, whatever that now means. A federal judge on Friday last week, for what I believe is now the third time, has blocked the new final U.S. Postal Service rule on all of this, a rule created as per a March executive order by Donald Trump. From the judge has now blocked it from going into effect. And Trump, again, on Sunday this week, took his case to his corrupted right-wing U.S. Supreme Court to appeal that judge's ruling, who, even for this court, the high court, the Republican Supreme Court, it would be astounding at this point if they allowed this scheme to move forward this late in the game, with ballots already going out, literally, in what would turn into, frankly, absolute chaos for millions of voters in all 50 states at this point who might well be disenfranchised in the bargain. Trump's latest appeal to the high court was made on Sunday, with Justice Ketanji Brown Jackson informing respondents in the case, the plaintiffs, in several of the challenges against this executive order, including a couple dozen states and a bunch of voting rights groups. Justice Jackson has notified them to turn in their responses to the administration's appeal by Wednesday of this week, after which I would expect a very speedy response from the Supreme Court, given that, again, absentee ballots are already going out right now. I think another 10 states are going to be sending them out in the next few days. But the far-right activist Republican Supremes have indeed surprised us before. So at this point, I would not count out anything.
1: Buckle up.
0: Unfortunately.
1: Yeah.
0: Nor, by the way, would I count out Republicans' efforts to try to save themselves at this point, literally by hook or by crook. When you're dealing with Donald Trump, emphasis on crook. This year, they are, despite how grim the midterms continue to look for them, at least on paper, they're trying to do whatever they can here, including at what appears to be a laughable and or wildly ill-considered scheme to try and improve their fortunes with an unprecedented midterm convention this week in Texas, Wednesday night and Thursday night. The Republican Party is now said to be scrambling to give away free tickets to the two-day midterm convention in Dallas this week in a frantic bid to pack the arena as countless GOP lawmakers and candidates stay away, according to the Daily Beast. With days before the so-called Trumpapalooza gathering in Texas, organizers have been pulling all stops to try to fill the seats, including using a public lottery with the promise of VIP treatment, urging GOP operatives to give away passes to the two-day event, and blasting out unsolicited text messages screaming free tickets with links to the convention's registration page. The frenzied giveaway comes as party members express what the Daily Beast describes as limited enthusiasm for their first ever midterm convention, which is designed to energize Republicans before voters head to the ballot box on November 3rd. Now, Trump, whose idea this entire thing was, we will see if it turns out to be this convention turns out to be as good of an idea as, say, I don't know, attacking Iran. He will speak, however, on both nights of the two-day event.
1: Oh, my. If you haven't heard enough of him yet, you're going to get even more.
0: Well, the voters are demanding it, aren't they? It will play out, by the way. Those two nights are the two opening nights of the NFL season this year. So great timing there, Mr. Trump. A Politico survey of more than 70 Republican candidates and members found that 45 of those 70 either do not plan to go to Dallas or are still thinking about it. Some cited prior commitments, while others balked at the $25,000 price for attending.
1: Oh, yes, that'll do it.
0: They are charging candidates $25,000 to show up. By holding it in Dallas, Trump and his MAGA allies are also hoping to bolster the fortunes of embattled Texas U.S. Senate candidate Ken Paxton, now locked in a very tight race against Democrat James Tallarico, despite the state being a traditional GOP stronghold. But the $25,000 cost being charged to candidates to attend has irritated some Republicans. Especially candidates in competitive races that have been reluctant to spend precious days campaigning at an event that is centered on Donald Trump, whose approval ratings have now hit record lows. The Daily Beast found that most Republicans in competitive House races were not planning to attend, some declining even to say that whether they would show up or not, perhaps a fear for out of fear of angering the boss, I guess. The White House also confirmed First Lady Melania Trump will be another no-show at an event designed to project Republican unity. Meanwhile, the RNC is simultaneously trying to turn the gathering into a massive fundraising grab. Trump donors are being asked, these are Trump donors now, being asked for $250,000 to attend a roundtable with Donald Trump. No guarantees whether he'll stay awake throughout the roundtable. They're also asking another $88,600 for a photo with the president. How they came up with $88,600 for that, I could not even begin to guess. Meanwhile, organizers are also held a briefing call with GOP operatives just last week saying that tickets are still available, urging them to hand them out to anyone they can find at this point in their networks. In a Truth Social post, Trump described the convention as, quote, the greatest rally of them all, unquote. Now, I thought that's what his bomb of a national state fair on the National Mall was. But I thought that was supposed to be the greatest rally of them all. Or the January 6th rally. But in any case, now we have a new greatest rally of them all this week, or I guess two of them, because he'll speak twice. Quote, this is essentially a Trump rally that they're calling a midterm convention, said Elaine Kamark, a senior fellow at the Brookings Institution. They're trying to get enthusiasm among their base because that's what they need for November. Basically, this is a Trump show, she said. That's a nice way of putting the show. But by putting himself on the marquee, the president who defied the odds to win the White House in 2024 is hoping to narrow the enthusiasm gap between Democrats who are very eager to vote this fall and Republicans who pollsters find are much less eager to turn out. And frankly, Before you laugh too much at all of this, I will note that while, you know, normally candidates from the party in power tend to distance themselves from an unpopular president in midterms, and then they go on to lose anyway, well, it's not impossible to think that Trump's idea here to lean into himself, that that might work somewhat better. After all, his supporters only seem to turn out when he's on the ballot. So if he's able to sort of make the case to him that he is on the ballot this year, even though he literally is not, well, it might help. So I know a lot of people will be making fun of it. We'll probably be making fun of it, but it might not be a terrible idea. We'll see. The Guardian coverage of this yesterday includes a bunch of Democrats and former Republicans who are dubious about that strategy working out. And at the same time, Republican candidates are trying to distance themselves from Trump on their own campaign websites, removing pictures of him and texts that during the primaries tied them to Trump. Some candidates are quietly scrubbing his likeness from their websites. In Texas, candidate Carlos de la Cruz replaced, quote, Trump conservative with instead, quote, proven conservative. Right on the homepage, erasing a line about being, quote, ready to be President Trump's wingman in Congress. That's no longer there for some reason. In Kentucky, Ralph Alvarado, another candidate, pivoted to independent leadership on his website. In Nevada, Martin O'Donnell no longer features his Trump endorsement photo. In South Texas, Eric Flores replaced, quote, support President Trump's agenda with, quote, lower the cost of living. In Alaska, Nick Begich edited his homepage to a simple, we have delivered for Alaska. Sure you have, Nick. Did you deliver with Trump, or we don't want to mention that at this point. Elsewhere, some candidates are actively breaking ranks. The Wisconsin congressman and gubernatorial candidate Tom Tiffany publicly rebuked Trump renaming of Lake Ontario to Lake America last week and opposed importing cheaper ground beef or whatever mystery meat that Donald Trump is bringing in, enraging ranchers here in the U.S. in the bargain. The Michigan congressman Tom Barrett, he's campaigning on his votes to limit Trump's war in Iran, highlighting his support for the War Powers Resolution. Not that he's working very hard to do that, to stop this war. Trump, nonetheless, appears unmoved and indifferent. Alan Lichtman, a history professor at American University, said, quote, he doesn't care about any of these other candidates. He only cares about two things when it comes to the midterms. One, that he won't be investigated. And two, that he can get his appointments through the Senate. He demands loyalty for everyone else and gives loyalty to no one. But some commentators believe that the convention, with its potential to draw primetime TV viewers and generate viral clips, could make a difference in the margins. Larry Sabato, the director of the Center for Politics at the University of Virginia, said, quote, it might increase MAGA's turnout. It's not going to change any minds, he said, but it might convince the MAGA people, this convention, you know, those who say, well, I don't normally vote, but when our hero is not on the ballot. But if this is what Donald wants me to do, I'm going to pitch in and help. Nonetheless, Sabato says it's not going to help him much. And with Trump's personal approval ratings now in the low 30s and approval for his war and his economy even lower, it's a pretty risky bet, it seems to me, for anyone to tie themselves too closely to Trump just over 50 days out from this year's election. Or it's also risky to try and separate themselves from him. Republicans are in a bind. We wish them nothing but the best of luck. Such aspirants would be wise to tread carefully, said the conservative broadcaster, Charlie Sykes, who told The Guardian, quote, it is a Trump-a-palooza. And once again, Donald Trump insists on being, what was the old phrase about Teddy Roosevelt? The bride at every wedding and the corpse at every funeral.
1: Oh, man. That's colorful.
0: Yeah. From your mouth to God's ears. Charlie, he also had a quote. He wants to make the midterms all about himself, despite the fact that he's reaching the Nixon line in terms of polling unpopularity. It's very much on brand, except that right now, he says, with every day we get closer to the midterms, Trump's narcissism becomes a greater challenge to Republicans who want to survive what looks like a blue wave. That blue wave, according to a newsletter late last week from pretty much straight down the center political prognosticator Charlie Cook of the Cook Political Report, that blue wave will be one of three things for Republicans this year, he says. It will either be bad, really bad, or truly horrible. Perhaps more on that in a bit this hour. For the record, Cook currently believes the most likely scenario is the really bad one. That's the one in the middle there. But more on that in a bit. Just trying to get our bearings here a little bit today after a week off the grid. Less than 2 months from Election Day now, with absentee ballots already being sent out from some states, as we are likely to focus more and more on elections in the days ahead. Not just on the horse races, mind you, of course, but on the what? The track conditions, the conditions that those horses are running on this year, since as longtime listeners and better horse track betters will know, a muddy track condition can radically change the horse race in very unpredictable ways, even for what might have otherwise been the odds on favorites to win. That, of course, is what Trump's U.S. Postal Service gambit is now all about. But it's hardly the only last-minute effort by Republicans this year to try and rig the results in their favor by muddying the track conditions for voters. And no matter how much I talk about these elections and the various horse races and the polling and the so forth, you please keep in mind the fact that Republicans are going to do everything they can do to steal this election, to rig this election any way possible. For example, just one case here for the moment. Before we left for our break, we spent a bit of time detailing the U.S. Senate race down in the great state of Texas, where State Rep. James Tallarico is said to be largely neck and neck at this point with the wildly corrupt State Attorney General Ken Paxton to fill the seat of Republican U.S. Senator John Cornyn, the four-term senator. Lost his GOP primary race to Paxton after Trump endorsed Paxton, despite or maybe because of Paxton's criminal background, impeachment by his own party, and his various unspeakable ethical violations. But just before the break, the Cook Political Report had moved that race between Tallarico and Paxton from lean Republican to toss-up. In the otherwise red state, the Democrats have long wanted to turn blue, and they believe this year they may finally be able to do it. So the fact that state Republicans are now doing whatever they can to rig the election in their favor in Lone Star State by muddying the track conditions for voters, well, that should come as no surprise. And we all need to be ready for it. Last week, the Tarrant County, Texas commissioners voted 3-2 to approve a new list of polling sites for the November election that included 92 fewer sites than during the 2022 midterms. The approval, which will affect voters in and around Fort Worth, came after commissioners heard testimony from more than 100 speakers, the majority of whom opposed the site cuts. This was during a meeting that lasted over 8 hours. Voting rights advocates and representatives of 30 civic groups rallied outside the county courthouse on Tuesday morning, demanding that commissioners approve a list with the same number of sites as the 2022 midterms. The commissioners voted to shut down the polling sites anyway. Commissioners voted along party lines with Republicans, three of them supporting the new list, the two Democratic commissioners voting against it. Throughout the meeting, speakers urged commissioners to increase rather than decrease the number of places for voters to cast a ballot. They also asked to reinstate specific sites, such as those used by students, for example, at the University of Texas at Arlington, where they are shutting down the main polling site, according to this new list. More than 1.3 million people are registered to vote in Tarrant County. They'll now have 92 fewer sites to vote in. Local Republican and Democratic leaders framed the November midterms as the, quote, most important of our lifetime. So, of course, sure, limit the opportunity that voters have to participate in the most important election of our lifetime, I guess. Historically, Tarrant County is a Republican stronghold. However, in recent years, it has shown occasional signs of trending purple as voters narrowly supported Democratic candidates at the top of the statewide ballot in some recent elections. So, yeah, there you go. Democratic Senator Taylor Ramitz's landslide victory in the northern half of Tarrant County in a special election in January, followed by unusually high voter turnout in the March primaries, spurred Democrats' hopes of victory in November and has obviously spooked some Republicans in the state. So now the GOP is, they're on the voter suppression case, apparently. Commissioners voted on that list in Tarrant County after that eight-hour meeting. It was after 5 p.m. and immediately after the vote, attendees still in the room began chanting shame, as well they should. Now, in brighter news for voters, also out of a red state, much brighter news, in fact, in another case where Republicans have been doing absolutely everything they can to muddy the track conditions in hopes of improving their chances in November. Well, good news, while we were gone last week, the Missouri Supreme Court unanimously blocked new congressional districts that were backed by Donald Trump, blocked them from being used in this November's election, and ordered a statewide vote on whether to uphold or reject that that new map, those gerrymandered seats. As per the citizens referendum that we previously reported last year on having received more than enough signatures to qualify for this November's ballot, and with that referendum on the ballot, it would stop the new gerrymandered U.S. House map from taking effect this year, at least until the voters have had the chance to ring in on it, for or against it, as per state law, which the state's Republican attorney general attempted to ignore. The decision late last week from the Missouri Supremes, the unanimous decision, as the Washington Post describes it, marks a rare setback for Republicans in a national redistricting battle that Trump urged GOP-run states to launch last year. Republicans had hoped Missouri's new congressional boundaries would help them win an additional seat by erasing a black majority voting district out of existence entirely in Kansas City in hopes of holding on to their slim House majority in the midterms. The Missouri Attorney General Catherine Hanaway, a Republican, immediately appealed the Missouri High Court's ruling to the corrupted U.S. Supreme Court, asserting that the decision by the state court, quote, has thrust our state into a full-fledged constitutional crisis. Yes, keeping the districts that have been in use since 2022 has thrust the state into a constitutional crisis, she is actually arguing. As the AG and the state secretary of state, also a Republican, slow walked this case and the challenge to the new districts, and just the AG's indefensible argument that the petition for a citizen referendum did not put the brakes on that Republican gerrymander while Missouri's new districts were then unlawfully used. While they were slow walking these challenges, they went ahead and used these unlawful districts in the August primaries in the state. But the state Supreme Court said they cannot be used in the November general election, or ever again, in fact, unless voters first uphold the new districts passed by the Republican-led legislature in that referendum that will now be on the ballot. And that, of course, is the full-fledged constitutional crisis that the Missouri AG is referring to, in which the state Supreme Court ruled that the redistricting legislation creating new districts, quote, did not go into effect and will not go into effect unless and until approved by the voters. As a result, the court said the congressional map adopted after the 2020 census, quote, remains in full force and effect for the November 2026 general election. We will see, of course, what the Supreme Court, the U.S. Supreme Court, has to say about all of that. In a separate ruling on the same day, Missouri's Supreme Court also ruled that the Secretary of State had wrongly rejected a petition for a ballot proposal, making it difficult for politicians to change measures enacted by voters through citizen initiatives. The court also ordered that measure to be placed on the November ballot. So lots of reasons to turn out if you live in November. I see you live in Missouri, yeah. This November. See how excited I am? Quote, this is what democracy looks like, said Richard von Glahn, the executive director of People Not Politicians Missouri. They're the ones who sponsored the referendum petition, hoping to stop the GOP gerrymander. He added, quote, the people of Missouri demanded a voice, and the court just confirmed what we have been saying all along. People, not politicians, will have the final say. We hope to be joined by Mr. von Glahn, who joined us on the show, I think it was last October, if I'm not mistaken, almost a year ago.
1: Yeah.
0: Back then, to insist that this is exactly what the state law and the Constitution said. We told you about it a year ago, and sure enough, he was absolutely right. He was describing the process as they were gathering the signatures, as he promised to get more than enough to get the referendum on the ballot and to halt the gerrymander in the process. He will hopefully be joining us again on this show on tomorrow's broadcast to explain what happens now and where all of this goes from here.
1: Yeah, and listen, as you note, Republicans in every single state are going to do everything that they can to muddy the track, to rig the elections, and our job now is to make sure that they don't get away with that.
0: It's not going to work, says me. Quick break, and we will move from Missouri to neighboring Kansas. Interesting story over there as well. That's straight ahead on the broadcast, plus the Green News Report. I'm Brad Friedman. Don't touch that dial. Hey, this is Brad. 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And thanks.

0: Kansas.
1: Yes.
0: Yeah. Well done, Jesse Doyen. Welcome back to the Bradcast. Brad Friedman from bradblog.com. Before we get to Kansas, actually, the very story that I was just talking about before the break, during the break, breaking news. I guess that's why they call it breaking news. It comes in during the break. The Supreme Court has turned down Missouri's push to use a new U.S. House map in the November election. Apparently, Justice Kavanaugh has rejected the Republicans' emergency appeal to use their new gerrymandered map, and they will once again be voting this November on the old maps, on the old, well, I was going to say non-gerrymandered maps, but they were already kind of gerrymandered, frankly. But now they will be the less gerrymandered map with, I believe, six Republican representatives and two Democratic representatives. The Democrats both in St. Louis on the east side of the state, Kansas City on the west side of the state. But it does help us get over to Kansas, which is where we are heading. But I mentioned earlier Charlie Cook, the creator of the Cook Political Report, which many in the political media sort of rely on for figuring out which contests to focus on, et cetera, with his various ratings of solid Republican or solid Democrat or lean Republican, lean Democrat, or toss-up for the closest of races. He's pretty much, you know, he's pretty much down the middle guy on this stuff. If anything, he maybe leans a little bit to the right, though not much in his race ratings. He published a rather stunning newsletter, I thought, last week, headlined, "When a Nightmare Scenario Becomes the Most Likely Scenario," in which he explained, quote, "Republicans should brace themselves in the run-up to the midterms." Quote, "The three most plausible outcomes are that it will be bad, really bad, or truly horrible. This is a very different situation," he says, "than what existed at the beginning of this election cycle, even different from the beginning of this year." He says the worst case scenario for the GOP and the best for Democrats today would have sounded ludicrous 8 months ago. The most plausible today resembles Republicans' nightmare scenario at the beginning of the year. That's how much things have changed since the beginning of the year. He goes on to describe what he sees as those bad or really bad or truly horrible scenarios, the possibilities that he believes Republicans are now facing, thanks largely to Trump's actions over the last several months, including his war in Iran, his tariffs, his trade wars with Canada, etc. He says a merely bad outcome would be a loss between 15 and 25 House seats. This would lose them their majority in that chamber, but it would also mean a loss of 4 or 5 seats for Republicans in the U.S. Senate. That's the bad scenario. He says that would bring Democrats to a 51 or 52 majority, Republicans to 48 or 49. That's merely the bad scenario. But the best that he believes Republicans can hope for at this time of those three scenarios, and that's kind of stunning. He's basically saying they're going to take both chambers if he's right. The scenario that he believes is the most likely as of now, well, that is the, quote, really bad one, the really bad election for Republicans that Charlie Cook thinks is most likely, where they will lose between 26 and 35 seats in the U.S. House, and then either 4 or 5 seats in the Senate. And just to be clear, these numbers in the U.S. House do take into account the mid-decade gerrymandering that Republicans have been doing over the past year. Cook writes, whatever losses the GOP incurs in November will be about 10 seats fewer than would have happened had the 2024 maps remained in place. So he's taking that into account when he says the most likely scenario is the, quote, really bad one for Republicans, where they will lose between 26 and 35 seats in the U.S. House. Now, given the number and nature of seats up this year, the, quote, truly horrible scenario, as Cook describes it, for Republicans would be a net Senate loss of at least six seats flipped from red to blue in the U.S. Senate, along with the same 26 to 35 seats lost by Republicans in the U.S. House. He writes, why does this election look so bad for Republicans? Why has the worst case scenario become so much worse and the best case pretty unlikely? Tariffs and soaring fuel and fertilizer costs are slamming farmers in rural areas hard, and those people have constituted the backbone of Trump's support. While few are likely to actually defect and vote for Democrats, Cook argues, many more will simply stay home. Ditto those Republicans who may be put off by Trump's ill-fated attack on Iran, or even his demolishing the east wing of the White House to build an opulent ballroom, trying to rename the Kennedy Center, renaming gulfs and lakes that aren't really ours to rename. And he notes that is far from an exhaustive list. You heard Marjorie Taylor Greene at the top of the show in some remarks that she had posted to social media before, I think before we left town, going on and on about how much trouble Republicans are in. Marjorie Taylor Greene explaining why Republicans are going to take a thumping this year.
1: Yeah, and she also included the Epstein files, which have fallen off the headlines.
0: Yes.
1: And she said that's something that she believes people will also be upset about and either won't turn out for or might actually vote for candidates who promise to release them.
0: Cook concludes by saying, it appears to me that the president has now reached a critical mass of problems that are threatening to take this election to a place that the 2026 map and the small number of competitive districts and Senate seats should not allow it to go. Cook says, I confess this is a lot bigger than I expected, but here we are. Straight down the center, middle of the road, mainstream political prognosticator Charlie Cook there saying that this is much worse for Republicans than he expected by far, and that it could get even worse. And while I promise we will continue to cover this election from all potential angles, including what will absolutely be those attempts to steal this election by Trump and the Republicans, an attempted theft that is already underway, I believe it's also appropriate at this point to sort of broaden the scope of the possibilities if what Charlie Cook says is right. If this could potentially be a truly horrible year for Republicans. With Senate seats now in states like Texas and Alaska and Ohio definitely in play at this point. And really, all three of them seeing polls that are showing the Democrats ahead in all three of those states, along with states like North Carolina, Maine, and elsewhere. If that's the very bad scenario for Republicans that Cook is already seeing for the GOP, well, how about the truly horrible scenario for Republicans? What would that include? How about a U.S. Senate seat in, I don't know, Kansas? Kansas? Impossible. Maybe. Though, you know, 6 or 8 months ago, you'd have said that, you know, a Democratic Senate pickup in Texas or Alaska or Ohio were all impossible, but not anymore. So in a year like this, why not think big, says me. Emily Singer writes today at Daily Coast, the Democrats have not held a U.S. Senate seat in Kansas in a whopping 94 years. But President Trump's horrendous shepherding of the economy is hitting Kansans especially hard with his idiotic trade wars and boondoggle of a war in Iran, slamming the state's massive agriculture industry. That's turned reliably red voters, she says, in the state against their once dear leader and his Republican Party, putting Kansas's Senate seat in play for the first time in decades. Indeed, she writes, the political handicapping outlet site Inside Elections has now moved freshman GOP Senator Roger Marshall's race into the competitive column as of last week, saying polling shows Marshall's reelection bid against Democratic pastor Adam Hamilton is now within the margin of error in Kansas. Plus, don't forget, the state has elected a Democrat as governor for the past two terms in a row. So it's not unthinkable for a statewide election to go to a Democrat in Kansas.

0: as he wrote on his failing social media site, quote, "No more selling Bombardier in the United States. Their products aren't good enough. They live off American buyers, American companies, American airports, and apparently American employees, but don't tell Trump that, I guess." He goes on to say, "All while Canada blocks our great American banks and companies throughout the USA. They even blocked Gulfstream Aerospace from doing business in Canada. Completely unjust and unfair." Republican Senator Roger Marshall has not yet responded to that threat, or hadn't by the time Emily wrote this piece. But his challenger, the Democratic evangelical minister, tweeted out, quote, "Bombardier supports 1,500 Kansas families, providing good-paying jobs that put food on the table and keep a roof over their heads during a cost-of-living crisis caused by Washington, and now the president is trying to take that away." He added, quote, "The decision to ban Bombardier from selling in the U.S. is a direct attack on Kansas workers and Kansas jobs, yet Roger Marshall is notably silent. We cannot allow this chaotic economic policy to continue to hurt Kansans. They deserve so much better. As your senator, I will always stand up for Kansas workers." 1,500 of them in this case is a lot of workers in a state like Kansas, and they and their families and everyone they know are likely to not be very happy about this at all.
1: What's his name again, the Democratic pastor candidate?
0: Hamilton, Adam Hamilton.
1: Okay.
0: But that is not even the tip of the iceberg for Marshall and his problems, as it turns out. On Tuesday, the New York Times published a bombshell report that found Marshall, who is a doctor, a multimillionaire who was an OBGYN before he launched his political career, Dr. Marshall sued 700 of his own former patients and had 81 of them arrested for unpaid bills for emergency surgeries and deliveries and miscarriage treatments. Had them arrested? The Times reports that Marshall sued patients for as little as $100. One of his former patients, Kelly Klutz, told the Times, quote, "I had every intention to pay. I was just struggling." The Times reported that Marshall had sued her in 2015 for an unpaid $129 bill for postpartum care. She added, quote, "I was recently divorced, trying to do everything on my own. I told them I could make partial payments, but it seemed like no matter what I said, they wanted the full amount at once." The Times also interviewed Misha Zimmerman, a woman who Marshall's lawyers had arrested twice for failure to pay a bill for C-section delivery. Quote, "I asked them quietly, 'Can you not handcuff me in front of my daughter?' Zimmerman told the Times about her arrest. 'I told my daughter I was going for a ride.' She added, 'I had to choose whether I'd pay my electricity or pay $50 to a doctor who didn't need it.' That," observed Singer, "is a far different story than Dr. Marshall, the senator from Kansas, is trying to tell in his campaign ads, in which he paints himself as a fighter for lower health care costs and for working families, even though he supported the massive cuts to Medicaid that the GOP made last year." Between Trump decimating Kansas's economy and multimillionaire Marshall having indigent patients arrested for failure to pay small bills for his monopolized OBGYN practice, Democrats have a real shot in Kansas, argues Emily Singer. We will see. But again, in a year like this, potentially anyway, for Republicans, yes, even Kansas could now be in play. Think big, democracy fans. What do we got? About 55 days left. And then the real fight begins, but we'll talk about that later. Quick break, and we're back with Desi Doyen and the Green News Report. I'm Brad Friedman. This is The Bradcast.
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0: I know I've got a lot to catch up with regarding elections from the week that we were gone. I suspect, Desiree, you probably got just as many things to catch up when it comes to the climate.
1: Oh, yeah.
0: As we learn in our latest Green News Report.
1: While we were out,
2: the average cost of a gallon of gas this weekend is the highest on record.
1: Diesel and retail gas prices hit new record high for Labor Day. Summer of climate chaos continued as tropical storms lash Hawaii, Texas, and Southern California. Nepal continues to dig out from deadly glacial disaster. Plus,
3: this summer, scorching heat, raging wildfires, and deadly floods are a warning of what lies ahead.
1: New UN report warns all of it is getting much worse.
0: Fantastic. All of those stories and more straight ahead from BradBlog.com. I'm Brad Friedman.
1: And I'm Desi Doyen.
0: Stand by for 6 minutes of independent green news, politics, analysis, and snarky comment.
4: We have a lot of leverage over Venezuela. We control the sale of oil outside of their country.
0: Cool. How's it going? What was that about the highest gas prices of all time? This is your Green News Report. I'm gonna soak up the sun. Okay, Desi Doyen, it wasn't a direct hit, but boy, were we feeling a hurricane, or at least the outer bands of it, here in Southern California over the weekend.
1: Yes, it was bizarre, and we'll get to that in a moment. First, oil prices are pushing $100 a barrel again because of renewed missile strikes between the U.S. and Iran on oil infrastructure and tankers in the Strait of Hormuz and damage to refineries in the Middle East and Russia.
0: You mean they didn't sort out that little excursion while we were gone?
1: No, they didn't. The average price for U.S. diesel hit a new all-time high record of $5.85 a gallon, increasing price pressures on businesses and consumers. Retail gas prices hit a new record high for the Labor Day weekend at $4.14 a gallon on average. In Venezuela, Donald Trump announced last week that the U.S. will take direct majority control of a vast portion of Venezuela's oil reserves. The Washington Post warns it is a costly and legally precarious venture with steep logistical challenges requiring tens of billions of dollars in investment, potentially from U.S. taxpayers.
0: Oh, I'm sure it'll all work out just fine.
1: In Nepal, in addition to the enormous death toll from the catastrophic flooding generated by the collapse of a massive glacier in the rapidly warming Himalayas, preliminary estimates put the cost of recovery at $5 billion, which is one-tenth of Nepal's entire economy. Government officials say Nepal has requested urgent financial aid from the United Nations Special Fund for Climate Disaster Recovery.
0: That after thousands died from that horrific disaster.
1: In Israel, an ocean heat wave in the Mediterranean Sea triggered a miles-long microalgae bloom that temporarily knocked offline all but one of Israel's major desalination plants, impacting drinking water supplies. Here in the U.S., Tropical Storm Edward made landfall near the Texas-Louisiana border, bringing several days of intense flooding rain far inland, dumping as much as 2 feet of rain in some areas. Hawaii declared a state of emergency due to powerful Hurricane Lowell, the third storm in 3 weeks to pass close to the island chain.
0: Yikes.
1: Lowell is one of an extremely unusual three simultaneous storms in the very warm eastern Pacific Ocean, including Tropical Storm Marie, which delivered rare impacts to Southern California.
0: Southern California saw all kinds of rain, huge waves. For this time of year, just amazing what happened over Labor Day.
1: The United Nations cited that escalating storm activity when it renewed warnings last week that the brewing El Nino in the Pacific Ocean is forecast to be the strongest ever recorded. The UK government advised its citizens to stock up on emergency supplies before impacts arrive. There have been no warnings from the Trump administration to Americans.
0: Wow.
1: The United Nations also issued a bracing new report concluding that because governments have failed to cut fossil fuel emissions, the world can no longer avoid overshooting 1.5 degrees Celsius of global warming above pre-industrial levels set in the Paris Climate Agreement. It matters because the higher temperatures rise and the longer they remain above 1.5 degrees, degrees, the greater the risks of deadly heat, floods, ecosystem collapse, and irreversible climate tipping points.
0: You mean all the stuff we've been seeing around here lately?
1: Only much worse. Mm. The report says the only pathway to avert catastrophic levels of warming above 2 degrees Celsius requires slashing fossil fuel emissions, accelerating global electrification, and deploying carbon removal projects. Here's outgoing UN Secretary General Antonio Guterres.
3: Every fraction of a degree will cost lives, destroy livelihoods, deepen inequality, and push ecosystems closer to irreversible damage. But we can still bring warming back below 1.5 degrees by the end of the century. The science is clear. The solutions are at hand. And the world has never been better equipped to deploy them.
0: Well, it better start deploying quickly. For much more on all of these stories and the ones we couldn't get to today, check out our website at greennews.bradblog.com. I'm Brad Friedman.
1: And I'm Desi Doyen.
0: And this has been your Green News Report.
5: We are the future. Let's get to work.
0: Yeah, let's get to work in all sorts of ways.
1: Indeed.
0: Thank you very much, Desi Doyen. 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
1: fun.
0: To be vacationing last week. 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While you're there, please hit one of them donate buttons. 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I am bradcast@bradblog.com. On the social medias, you will find me at The Brad Blog. Hope you'll join us tomorrow as we pick up on today's breaking news about the Missouri case and Missouri gerrymandering in the Missouri Supreme Court with Richard Von Glahn. And that's it. And election results tomorrow out of two states. We'll see you for that. I'm Brad Friedman. Good luck, world.

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4: My pleasure.
3: So I saw this. And my mind goes to this place of course. Why, of course, Democrats would do the dumbest thing in the moment of really having a great opportunity to say we're better than them. Well, thoughts?
4: Yeah, I mean, it's a little sad. I mean, we've never, ever, ever seen corruption like that of Donald Trump and his family. His fail sons are increasingly mega rich because they are getting into business opportunities because of who their father is. I mean, no one's hiring Eric Trump for his brains or Donald Trump Jr. for his judgment. They are getting added to boards and making crypto billions because that's a way to bribe their father. We all know this. So you would think that an opposition party would say, okay, the one thing we got to make sure is our kids are beyond reproach. Like, we are not going to do anything like this. We are going to hold off for a few years because we keep telling everyone that our democracy is at stake and that what we need to do is destroy MAGA, bury it. And the way we're going to do that is we're going to have to be a real choice, a real difference from the Republican Party. And obviously, the Democrats are not going corrupt in anything like the way the Trump family is.
3: Exactly.
4: But what we've seen with Leader Schumer and Senator Gillibrand is a willingness to do stuff that it's pretty bad. It's nowhere near as bad as the Trump family, but it's not defensible. And I just don't understand why they can't be a little bit less greedy and just stay clean so they can focus on an anti-corruption message I think would really resonate with angry voters.
3: Yeah. So is it greedy or is it stupid? Because I mean, I look at it, I'm going, really? I mean, there, any other industries, any other thing you could get into? Not this, not in this moment with all the anger that's going on. And you call this a generational realignment moment for Democrats on AI. What specifically would it look like for some of Democrats to actually run on an anti-AI subsidy party kind of message? And who inside the caucus is currently, you know, doing any of that or blocking it?
4: Well, I think right now voters have all sorts of concerns about AI. I think the data center issue has been dominating the discourse this summer, and with good reason. People are very worried about electricity prices. They are worried about taxpayer subsidies for corporations. They are worried about non-disclosure agreements, which are the norm in the data center construction build-out. But they're also worried about the possibility that we have an AI bubble. They're worried about the potential impact on workers of AI. They're worried about privacy and Flock. They are worried about AI safety. They're worried about cybersecurity. They have a lot of worries, and they think that the AI industry is taking over this country. And no one voted on this. Like, no one voted to put our country in service of the AI industry. But that's what Mark Andreessen and Elon Musk and the rest of the big tech oligarchs want. And it's happening. And so they want a party to stand athwart history and say, let's stop, pause, and think about what's going on. And Senator Bernie Sanders has done a great job of urging a moratorium. And wherever you come out on data centers specifically, I think there's a good reason to think that we need to slow things down and figure out what's going on. I mean, AI industry says that they need regulation. Why are we moving ahead so fast until we have a chance to legislate?
3: Yeah, no, but again, it just shows how broken our system is in this moment. Because look, I look at the data center issue as the horse is out of the barn. At this point, the best I think can be done, because look, the permits are done, they're breaking ground, they're doing all this stuff. The best I think we can do is make sure that there are strong community benefit agreements, strong project labor agreements, strong investments in infrastructure. So maybe they're neutral on electricity and water, and maybe even like Alaska does, you know, paying a dividend back to communities. And as I said a couple of days ago, I want to see the flipping of the script on communities, you know, playing that beggar thy neighbor economic development and giving away the baby in the bathwater to get these things in. I want them to say, okay, we want to be in your community and we're going to pay for the privilege of being there by making your community better. Because we're in this moment where there's a lot of anger about it. And I think that's pretty good leverage.
4: Yeah. I mean, there's only leverage though, if we have government able to exercise that leverage. And what the hyperscalers have done is they've gone to communities across the country, oftentimes where the local government is made up of part-time people, and they are writing deals that are insane. They are getting tax credits. They're not giving dividends back, but they are instead getting subsidized to do these deals. They are non-disclosure agreements, so we don't even know exactly how favorable these deals are to the private sector and how much of a better deal the communities should have driven. But like, we just don't have the expertise in local government to stand up to Meta, to stand up to Amazon, to stand up to the big hyperscaling companies, Google. These companies are too big and our local governments are too small. And these are not serious negotiations by people with the same level of skill and resources on both sides.
3: No, you are absolutely spot on there. Look, I live in a very small community. There's a 700-acre campus of data centers planned, something like 13, 14 buildings. And, you know, the concern is, and it's the current concern is real with me as well, which is why I think, look, they already steamrolled the local government, as you've pointed out. But I think you've got to, at the state level, at the federal level, you've got to step in and make these a lot more beneficial to communities. I mean, they're going to give like $14 million here to the local community to help build parks and stuff. That is a drop in the bucket. It should be much more than that. And this is where my mindset is, because they're already breaking ground. I mean, I don't know you stop it, but you know, we'll see, I guess.
4: Yeah, I mean, I often think about the Memphis metropolitan area where Elon Musk has been building these massive XAI Grok machines, these huge data centers with massive natural gas plants that he's building anew. And these are areas that had incredible amounts of environmental racism and just huge cancer death rates already before they built these new natural gas plants. And they're situating them in Black communities for obvious historical political reasons, because Elon Musk is, you know, who he is. And the communities did not have any say in this matter. And so they broke the law in doing this in the West Memphis area. And there are lawsuits being brought, and the Trump administration is intervening on Elon Musk's behalf and saying that individuals should not have the right to sue under the Clean Air Act.
3: Of course.
4: So, like, yes, can you say stop? Well, these plants are, at least in some cases, kind of illegal under the law. So it's possible we can stop some, at least we could, with different courts and a different administration.
3: Now, you bring up Jessica Schumer. Some are going to say, look, you know, Jeff, she's been working in tech for years. She's been there. She's made her way up the ranks. She knows the business. This is just a merit promotion. What makes this particular OpenAI role different or more disqualifying than past positions she's had, in your view?
4: Well, I mean, we have concerns about her job helping Amazon in New York State, which is what she was doing before. I mean, you might recall that New York State's not a random state when your father is Chuck Schumer. It's the state he has represented in the Senate for, you know, nearly 30 years. So, I mean, it's very hard to disentangle merit. Like, I mean, as far as I understand about Jessica Schumer, she's very different than a Trump kid in that, you know, she not only went to schools, but she like learned stuff there and had good academic credentials. Now, she also was like the deputy chief of staff and then chief of staff at the National Economic Council at a very, very young age. And probably being the daughter of a leading, you know, the Senate majority leader did not hurt that ascent. But it's not really about whether or not she's a smart person, which by all accounts, she very much is. Again, this is not a barren Trump situation here. So I'm not saying she isn't qualified to be a serious person. There are lots of jobs in tech that are not doing lobbying or lobbying-like activities. Like, she's not technically a paid lobbyist, but her job is, by all colloquial understanding of the term lobbying, she's a lobbyist. Like, it quacks like a duck. It walks like a duck. It just doesn't have to legally register as a duck.
3: So here's where my concern is. When I read the story, my mind goes, I know my Red Hat friends are going to go, they're both the same. They all suck. And this kind of false equivalency that, look, what this Trump administration is doing is unprecedented in the level of corruption and criming that's going on. And every time one of these stories comes up, it's like, oh, you know, Hunter Biden got away with stuff. So we should let the, you know, the billions and trillions that are possibly going out the back door to Trump and his orbit just go, well, they're all the same. That's kind of my concern.
4: Yeah, it is definitely not equivalent. And we were very clear in our press release, and I'm hopefully clear right now, that I'm not saying the Jessica Schumer situation is the same. I mean, the amount of money that she is making from this is surely got some zeros less than the crypto sums and drone sums and other business interests, largesse that the Trump kids are enjoying due to who their father is. She's making less money and she is better qualified for her job. Those things are all true. But if you're trying to run on anti-corruption, you do get held to a higher standard. Because I don't think Donald Trump is telling people, look, I'm going to be clean. I'm going to be pure. I really believe in ethics. No one thinks that about him. Democrats are trying to be different. And you do get held to somewhat higher standards. Just like, you know, is somebody in shape is a different question if they're a random, you know, in my case, 52-year-old person, or if they're a professional athlete. We hold people to different standards. And if you're trying to be held to the standard of the clean political party, we need to be a little bit cleaner than a standard of just, we're not as bad as the Trump family. Yeah. That is not going to cut it.
3: We're less bad. That's not a political campaign. Hey, good for us.
4: It's certainly not an inspiring one.
3: Yeah, yeah. But, you know, I want to go back to the data center AI issue, because I think a lot of, and we had talked about this before the interview, that they're two separate issues, but they kind of intertwine. And I don't know that we're having the right conversations about them. You know, I know there's this big push, and I know we're going to probably be fighting wars, you know, cyber wars over this stuff. So I have some issues, you know, with where we're heading as a globe, let alone here at home. What do you think the main points we should be focusing on that maybe we're not?
4: Well, I think that there are a lot of issues, and it's going to be difficult for our broken politics to deal with them quickly and effectively. And so I'm hoping we can start that process, but that's kind of why I want to see a pause. But AI safety means a lot of different things. Some are ideas that are considered pretty doomer, and I'm a little bit skeptical of, though not certain. And that's just the idea that AI is going to literally act like Terminator movies. That is not my primary concern, but AI safety can mean making it really easy for hackers to break into and just destabilize society. And we're already seeing that altogether too much. People seek out crypto and they do ransomware. And that means they take over the IT systems of a hospital and say, if you want your IT to work, you got to pay us out some Bitcoin. And AI is turbocharging hacking at an incredible rate. We're actually seeing Iran do some of this against the US as part of their response to our attack on Iran. And I think we're going to see a lot more of that type of cyber safety concern. We've seen the Hugging Face incident. Like AI is really good at hacking, but we're also going to see things like the chatbots that urge or at least tell kids how to commit suicide. These things are all really dangerous. And I think rather than saying, what is the most dangerous aspect of AI, we should say, wow, we really need to put a lot of serious resources into figuring out how to regulate AI. And we should not just accept the oligarch's vision of what AI is.
3: No, I'll be honest with you. I look at Elon Musk and to have him have the kind of power that I think this is potentially able to muster, to have him singularly be able to have that kind of power, not let alone Sam Altman and the rest of them. I don't care who it is. Even me, I wouldn't want to have that kind of awesome power. And nobody should. And this is why regulation is so important. But yet we're in an era where we've got an administration hell-bent on deregulating everything, and half of the population is going, no, we don't need no stinking regulations. You let the free market work. Well, if the free market works the way it's been working to this point, we're in for some really dark times, I think.
4: Yes, and it's also not the regulations that need to be written. It's not like we just need to pass a few really obvious laws. I mean, because the line between what is artificial intelligence versus machine learning versus algorithms, these lines, there are definitions, don't get me wrong, but they're not definitions that would prevent all loopholes. And we've had machine learning and algorithms making important decisions for decades now at this point. So it's a complicated set of issues, and our politics and our government right now are not really well suited, both our elected leaders, but even we don't have the right data scientists in government to really look out for the public interest.
3: No, excellent point. And I guess my last question is, when do we become Luddites? When do we start smashing the machines? Because I'll tell you, I've pulled back from social media. I don't do much online anymore because I'm, every time I turn around, if I say something, there's 15 ads for whatever it is I just said. The fact that they are so involved in my day-to-day activities is kind of frightening. And I think I'm hoping people are aware. And if it's what we want as a country, okay, fine. But I think we should at least make that decision with our eyes open and not at the whim of some billionaire / trillionaire.
4: Yeah, I mean, there's the concept of opt-in versus opt-out. And that's just simply, should someone be able to add you to an email list or a text list on your own? Or should you have to say, yeah, I want to get this? We should be able to opt in or opt out of AI. And that is extremely difficult right now. And we all can become the victims of people misusing AI, regardless of whether or not we've opted in or even tried very hard to opt out. So yeah, we need our small d democracy to be functioning so that society can create rules that make sure that the technology serves us in the long run. Because that's actually what the Luddites were looking to do. The Luddites were not anti-technology writ large. They were against technology that was only used for the robber barons of the 19th century England, who were genuinely robber baron types. So, we should admire the Luddites. We should read about their actual history, and we should emulate them.
3: There you go. Jeff, I appreciate the time. Hope folks will check out your work over at the revolvingdoorproject.com. Jeff Hauser, thanks so much.
4: My pleasure.
3: I want to hear your thoughts. Where are you on the data center issue? Where are you on AI? I want to have the debate. Since Congress won't do it, maybe we should start thinking about it. I want to hear your thoughts. Rick at therickSmithShow.com. Right back. I'm Rick Smith, and this is Labor History in 2. On this day in labor history, the year was 1924. 16 striking Filipino sugar workers on the Hawaiian island of Kauai were killed by police. This incident is known as the Hanapipi Massacre. Filipinos began immigrating to Hawaii to work on the sugar plantations around 1906. By 1924, there were nearly 50,000 Filipino workers. In 1919, Pablo Manlipat organized the Filipino Labor Union and started recruiting Filipino workers from the Hawaiian sugar sugar plantations. The Hawaiian Territorial Legislature passed an anti-picketing law in 1923. Picketers could receive up to 10 years in prison. In 1924, Manlipat led an 8-month strike of plantation workers on Kauai. Workers demanded $2 a day in wages and an 8-hour workday. The plantation owners brought in scab labor. They also used armed forces and spies to crush the strike. Plantation owners turned workers out of their homes, and on this day, the police, armed with clubs and guns, came to the union's headquarters. They claimed to be looking for two scab laborers they thought were being held prisoner by the union. Filipino strikers were armed only with homemade weapons and knives and a few guns. The Associated Press wrote, 20 persons dead, unnumbered injured lying in hospital, officers under orders to shoot strikers as they approach. 16 of the dead were strikers, and 4 were police. After the massacre, police arrested 101 male protesters. 60 received 4-year jail sentences. Manlipat was sentenced to 10 years. Others claimed he had been framed and that witnesses had been promised $10,000 to lie during the trial. He was then paroled on the condition that he leave Hawaii. 3 months after the massacre, the strike disintegrated. In 2006, the mayor of Hanapipi and Filipino community leaders dedicated a concrete marker honoring the 16 Filipinos who died during the massacre.
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3: So, you know, again, you just go, explain to me, Chuck, what are you thinking? Democratic leadership, what are you thinking? The outrage around data centers is real. Look, I run into people all the time who, you know, they're angry about it. And as I've said before, I understand they're going to get built. It is the future. I haven't become a Luddite yet. I don't think we can smash the machines. I don't think we can stop it entirely. But I do think there are things we should be fighting for. And as I've said a number of times, I've chosen to not stand outside yelling at the windows that are closed, but being in the room and making demands that I think we can get. I think transparency in operations is a huge part of it. Clear information about what data centers do, their operations, their energy consumption, environmental impacts. You know, it's interesting to me that, you know, and I've had these conversations with some of my Republican friends who have spent years destroying the ability to hold environmental impact studies, for instance, or have some bit of regulation, now going, why can't the government do anything? And you go, well, because you've spent the last, I don't know, 50 years tearing away at the regulatory state, to where now we've handed corporate America all this power to do whatever they want, whenever they want. And you were the guys who told me that the free market would decide. Now, do I think we're going to stop it? No, I don't think it's going to stop. I think it is the future. I do think we should be demanding job creation. Those jobs should have local hiring requirements. They should be done with union labor that pay good wages, have benefits, have career paths, have project labor agreements in that. So we've got everybody on board. So you don't get these data centers bringing in fly-by-night contractors, throwing garbage up and then leaving. And then, of course, the environmental impact protections that have to be there. Minimize water use, minimize energy consumption, you know, carbon emissions, noise pollution. All of this stuff has got to be on the table, which nobody, at least in my neck of the woods, nobody has been talking about. There's a chance here, an opportunity. And look, good on the people who are out there marching in the streets and out there, trying to stop this stuff. But there's a moment here where we can maybe, as I've said before, flip the script on how corporate America has been screwing over communities for decades. You want to build these things, you're going to have to make life better for us. And there are going to have to be some major high guardrails. And not just in my neighborhood. Because it's interesting that the people that I run into who are opposed to it fall into two kind of camps. There's the one going, I don't care, just don't put them in my backyard. And then the other who are scared to death of what AI is going to bring. And I got to argue, rightly so a little bit, because we are so far behind in holding this stuff to any bit of account. And, you know, the idea of having some bit of community engagement, I think is something we should be fighting for. But from my perspective, The reason that I'm on board with it is I think the reality is we do need to invest in our infrastructure. We need to invest in roads and in utilities and bridges and grids and waterways and you name it. Because we've been talking about it for a lot. I mean, the first Trump term was all about infrastructure week. Never did anything. Never did anything. But talked. A lot of talk. This is maybe an opportunity to use what the billionaires want, what their fantasy is, what their fetish is of the moment. Maybe to use that to get some of the things we need, because we sure as shine can't. We can't tax them, which we should be doing at an enormous rate in this moment. But these data centers should provide a tax base, a revenue, not a negative for communities. If communities are going to entertain these, if they're going to host them, and they're going to put up with some of the problems, I kind of got to think it's got to make things better. And again, I go back to that full transparency thing. You don't get to throw up a data center, wall it off with 20-foot high fences, and nobody knows what's going on behind the gate. And this is where government, again, I believe has gotten so far behind. Because again, we've got an entire political party and part of the other who say, well, we can't have, you know, job-killing regulations. And I come back to my Republican friends. You did this. This is your baby. We're living the Reagan dream of the invisible hand. Well, you know what the invisible hand's giving you? You know. So for me, there's an opportunity to create good jobs, to possibly restrain the enormous growth that the billionaire class, this race to the bottom, if you will, that they're fantasizing about. And actually maybe start to have a conversation politically. Maybe this is going to be the November issue. But sadly, we're behind, way behind. You know, there have been those of us who have been talking about this for about a decade now, saying, hey, we need to start figuring out what we're going to do with these technology booms. How are we going to use them to benefit us, not just a handful? How are we going to use this to make communities better, not just some far-off billionaire? How are we going to use this in a way that helps our children and doesn't make them worse off? I think there's a chance, but we have to find our way to getting past the rhetoric. And anything a billionaire says at this moment should be us going, I think we'll go the other route. Thank you very much. As my grandfather always said, if a rich guy's going to take a buck out of his pocket to tell you don't need something, you better spend two to get it, because they understand return on investment. If they're spending time and energy and effort trying to convince you you need something, kind of got to wonder. But I want to hear your thoughts. Email me, rick@thericksmithshow.com. 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Thanks so much for being here. We'll see you back here next time.
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12: Strikers who marched to Lori Mill to call out remaining workers. The police arrived at the tent colony later that evening to disarm them, and Gastonia's police chief wound up dead. Immediately, more than 70 textile union members and leaders were rounded up and arrested. 16 stood trial for the murder of Chief Adderholt. The anti-union committee of 100 smashed up the NTWU headquarters in Gastonia and Bessemer City. They kidnapped, beat, and threatened to kill several union members. The rampage continued as SCAB forces moved on to Charlotte to raid the offices of the International Labor Defense, who had handled the strikers' case. 5 days into the terror, Wiggins was killed on her way to a union solidarity rally. Outrage over her murder forced mill owners to improve conditions and wages. But the fight to organize would continue for years.
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14: 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I'm your host, Brenda Gazar. My guest is Mark Dudzik, a longtime union organizer and labor activist. He's a former president of Local 8149 of the Oil, Chemical, and Atomic Workers Union, now part of the Steelworkers, and a former national organizer of the Labor Party. In 2009, he co-founded the Labor Campaign for Single-Payer Healthcare and currently serves as its chair. I asked Mark what tying healthcare to employment often means for workers and their families.
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14: Mark remembers being in Baltimore when Bethlehem Steel went bankrupt. 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But losing a job isn't the only time that connection between employment and healthcare becomes especially powerful. There's also the moment workers decide whether to strike.
15: 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And it just provides another tool of intimidation that they can use in those type of situations.
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3: And welcome, brothers, sisters, working class heroes. This is the Rick Smith Show. Thanks so much for being here today on the big program. Lots to get to, lots to talk about. Oh, our dear leader going after Labor Day. You know, those radicals, those leftists, those union people, those people want to destroy America or his America. And look, you know, labor has never been more popular than it is right now. And we see the approval ratings, public approval ratings right now for organized labor sits somewhere between 68 and 71%. The sad reality is the actual union membership's around 10% of the country, 6% in the private sector. And there's a reason for that. Now, the right would tell you that, you know, people just don't want to join unions, like Jeff Bezos's Washington Post, whose headline screamed, Americans approve of unions. They just don't want to join them. And that's the popular refrain on the anti-union side of things. Yeah, yeah, but people just don't want them. They love, they're okay, but we're better than that. And I love, that's my argument. That's the argument I love the most. You know, we don't need them anymore. That was something for the past. You know, when inequality was bad, when workplaces were unsafe, you know, when workers were disposable, you know, back then. And you sit and you stop and you think about where we are in this moment. It's not shocking that workers are looking for something, and the labor movement is that place. And understand that from the labor perspective, from my perspective,

the fact that, you know, we only have about 10% of union density in this country is not an accident. This was a concerted effort by corporate America and by policymakers to not address the abuses that they have, that our corporate overlords have heaped upon us. It's not that people are rejecting unions. It's structural obstruction standing between desire and reality. And as someone who's done a little bit, not an awful lot of organizing, I've worked on campaigns over the years, you realize real quick the corporate playbook. Having talked to and you know, been around organizers who that's their existence, there are some common threads in all of this. And one of the big ones is the fear that corporate America has put into working people's, into their heart and their soul. The fear of retaliation, the fear of you're going to get fired. Because understand, you know, in this country, it's not really a crime to fire people. In fact, you know, we got a president who his tagline was, "You're fired." No just cause, no due process, none of that. Just you're fired. And that says a lot about us. That says a lot about us as a working class, that we're willing to have a guy be our leader who takes great glee and joy at firing people. And understand, employers are charged with violating federal labor law in over 40% of all union election campaigns. Yeah. And in fear of retaliation, even where it's illegal, 2/3 of U.S. professionals believe their employer would interfere if they tried to organize. Only 10% believe that they wouldn't. So just in our minds, we're already, hey, we're going to get fired. They're going to retaliate against us. And understand, there are very little penalties. We don't lock anybody up. And the back pay game is ridiculous because understand, if you got fired and then got another job making, let's say, the same amount of money, there's no loss. So the employer doesn't have to pay anything. And also, you know, firing you to send a chilling effect across the bargaining unit saves them tons of money. Because what we know is, unions demand higher wages, better health care, better retirement security, job security. You go down the list. And they got this way because, well, they're able to abuse their employees. These captive audience meetings, this mandatory company-run anti-propaganda meeting designed entirely to coerce, surveil, harass, and intimidate workers who may even be thinking about it. And then you go down the list of the legal things we do. I was just reading a minute ago that Trump has stacked the NLRB's administrative law judges with five more anti-worker folks. You've got right-to-work laws in this country that have bled union resources and, oh, by the way, been the pendulum that swung onto the side of corporate America. And I come back to this moment of, we all know what the problems are. Inequality has never been greater. It's getting harder and harder to put food on the table. So yeah, when asked, would you join a union? Yeah, I'd really like to have one of those union jobs. I have yet to meet a person face to face. I get a lot of online trolls who I think are bots, because understand, we just passed a pretty interesting milestone. That more than half of online traffic, and this blew my mind, more than half of online traffic is non-human. Think about that. So when you're reading through those comments, more than half of them are basically troll bots set out to, well, deliver the message, which is unions are bad. We don't need them anymore. We're so much kinder and nicer and better. And the thing is you get these big complexes, these industrial parks, where they wall organizers off. It's hard for unions to get in and talk to those people. Employers have access to them 24/7, whenever they want. And you would think that nobody would ever join a union when companies know that the reason most people demand some type of representation is because of respect.

0: because of treatment, not so much wages, which surprises me, but respect. The fact that you can't put food on your table for your kids and your family, the ultimate disrespect. Want to hear your thoughts? Rick at TheRickSmithShow.com. Right back. I'm Rick Smith, and this is Labor History in 2. This day in labor history, the year was 1919. That was the day that the Boston police went out on strike. The police in Boston had not had a raise for over 6 years. They worked long shifts, sometimes even more than 80 hours a week. The police force was predominantly Irish. Many had served as U.S. soldiers in World War I. Fed up with their working conditions, the police formed a union and joined the American Federation of Labor. Boston's police commissioner, Edwin U. Curtis, refused to recognize the police union and fired 19 police officers for their organizing efforts. In response, the new union voted overwhelmingly to support a walkout. More than 1,100 police officers voted to strike, with only 2 voting no. Across the country, newspapers made dire predictions about the collapse of law and order in Boston. While there was an upsurge in crime due to the lack of police on the streets, the press wildly exaggerated what was happening in the city. Newspapers ran stories about gangs running wild with rioters and communists attacking women, fueling Red Scare fears. The entire labor movement came under attack. Massachusetts Governor Calvin Coolidge declared, quote, "There is no right to strike against public safety by anyone, anywhere, anytime." This hard line against the striking police helped propel him to the national stage and eventually to the Oval Office. The striking police were fired and replaced with unemployed World War I veterans. In response to the national outcry over the strike, the American Federation of Labor revoked the charter for other police unions. The Boston police strike is the subject of the page-turner The Given Day by author Dennis Lehane. A fictionized account of the events surrounding the strike, the novel follows the experiences of one Irish policeman during this tumultuous time.
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0: Came across an interesting piece over at The Guardian, written by our good friend Stephen Greenhouse. The most anti-union president, how Trump turned his back on U.S. workers, was the headline. And the underside of it, the underline, the second tagline, is labor experts stunned at how anti-worker Trump has been with actions since last Labor Day that have hurt unions. And I'm like, did you not read Project 2025? And that's why I've asked Stephen Greenhouse to come share some thoughts and maybe talk about just how bad Donald Trump has been and if maybe he's shocked by how bad he's been. Stephen, thanks for taking time for us.
2: Good to be here, Rick.
0: So let's talk about this. I mean, the reality is I think he's been exactly what I thought he would be. I actually thought his labor secretary would be even more functional than the drunken one he had and would be doing much more damage. So I'm grateful for the ineptitude, but I'm surprised that someone thinks, oh my, we didn't see this coming.
2: So, you know, Trump's a complicated man. And, you know, he said, I'm, you know, going to fight for the forgotten Americans. You know, the White House keeps saying every action he takes has the good of American workers, of average Americans in mind. And, you know, he's done a few little things to help workers, you know, the no tips, the lowered taxes on overtime. But I was interviewing one labor expert who said, like, she was stunned that on his very first day back in office, he erased the minimum wage that federal contractors must pay employees from $17.75 an hour down to $13.30 an hour. That's a big decrease, you know, $4.50 an hour. And as a result, a lot of people lost full-time workers lost $9,000 in pay. And she was stunned that even for someone whom she didn't trust, that he would still, you know, kick the workers in the cojones in such a painful way. And, you know, I didn't love Trump. I didn't vote for him, but he's turned out much worse than I expected. You know, so another thing he did that kind of
0: how is that possible, Stephen? How is it possible?
2: I guess I'm a naive babe in the wood.
0: Through the first term?
2: But he's even worse now. Yeah, I know. Yeah. So this term,

0: as him building buildings, he stiffed us at every turn. He stiffed every working person he could get away with. And I know in New York, you have to build with unions and with union labor because it's New York. And I know he said he did, but we've got him on tape going, he's all in favor of right to work. Aye, aye, aye, come on.
1: So I, you know, Trump, you know, is very good at fooling people, probably better than anyone in American history. And the fact is, and as my story explained, he's extremely anti-union. He's extremely anti-worker. And in ways, the headline of my Guardian story saying he's the most anti-union president only says half of it, because he's incredibly anti-worker across the board. He wants to weaken unions. He wants to weaken the voice of workers. He's sought to weaken protections for workers. He sought to weaken the voice of workers because he's so gung-ho in helping corporations, and he doesn't want those damn little people and those damn nuisances of unions getting in the way of his corporate friends.
0: And
1: he may believe he's a friend, you know, friend of unions. Like, he does favors for the Teamsters Union. He just, you know, ended, you know, federal oversight of the Teamsters Union, you know, which, you know, Sean O'Brien barely wanted. You know, some worker advocates say it was time to end. But, you know, he's, you know, so one of the insane things, Rick, that perhaps some of your listeners don't know about. So unions were among the leading in Minnesota, you know, when Trump sent in a gazillion ICE agents to intimidate, harass, scare, bully, you know, Minnesotans, labor unions really helped lead the way in pushing back against ICE and, you know, protecting their neighbors, fellow, you know, immigrants who live in the neighborhood, hardworking immigrants who just want to, you know, work hard and make a decent living and support their family. So unions, you know, were among those who led protests against ICE, you know, who honked their horns when ICE agents were pushing. So Trump's prosecutors in Minnesota obtained the financial records of some of the leading, most respected unions in the nation, the Service Employees International Union, and my union, the Communication Workers of America, the Newspaper Guilds Union, to because they're suspected of engaging in domestic terrorism, because they had the audacity to stand up to Trump and stand up to ICE. And not only that, Rick, you know, the AFL-CIO, you know, this middle of the road, you know, a very sturdy, respected organization representing over 15 million workers and retirees. Prosecutors told a grand jury that the AFL-CIO might have been part of a conspiracy to promote domestic terrorism against ICE. It's like, wow, you know, Trump made believe he was a friend of unions, and you know, in these investigative actions, these prosecutorial actions in Minnesota, he's showing how much he dislikes unions, distrust unions, and, you know, wants to weaken them.
0: Yeah. No, but here's the thing, and this is what I said from the beginning. Look, unions are the only counterbalance to corporate greed, and the only way we're going to hold the wealthy in corporate America and any bit of check. So any power that is a challenge to what they want or to Trump's government is the enemy. And we've heard Trump say for years that he gets even with his enemies, that he crushes his enemies. So I guess I'm just sitting here going, yeah, it's Wednesday. It's exactly what I expected him to do.
1: Yeah. Fine. So another thing we should discuss very quickly, Rick, is, you know, the Gallup organization, the Gallup poll does a survey every year to ask Americans, do you approve of labor unions? So a few days before Labor Day, there was this big news release by Gallup saying 71% of Americans approve of unions. That's the highest number since 1959. 67 years ago. That's a long time ago. And it shows that people are fed up with corporate dominance. They're fed up with, you know, the billionaires controlling everything. They're fed up with Republicans and Democrats in Congress not doing enough to help them. They're fed up with, you know, feeling that they're falling behind because wages aren't going up enough while inflation is outpacing wages. And so, you know, and as you say, Rick, who but unions? I mean, no other institution except unions fights every day to raise the pay, to raise the living standards of average Americans. I think that's a big reason that many Americans approve of unions.

0: And for this, only the second time in the past 25 years, a majority of Republicans say they approve of unions. 52% of Republicans approve of unions. And I'm throwing out so many numbers. And there was another fascinating number in this Gallup survey. 47% of Americans say they think unions should have more influence. And I think that shows they're despairing that the parties, that the Congress, that the president isn't doing enough to fight for average Americans. And I think who fights for average Americans? Labor unions.
1: Yeah, but what do you say to the Jeff Bezos' newspaper headline that said Americans approve of unions, they just don't want to join them?
0: I mean, that's wrong. I mean, you know, again, there are these surveys, studies by folks at MIT and elsewhere showing that basically 40 to 50% of workers say that they would vote to join a union today if they could, but only 10% of American workers are in unions. So a certain way to look at that is that if workers got their way, you know, half of the nation's workers, 70 million workers would be in unions instead of 14 million workers in unions. And the reason, you know, workers are not joining unions is that corporations like Amazon and Starbucks and Trader Joe's fight extremely hard to prevent their workers from unionizing. And even though, you know, a lot of workers want unions, but they're scared to stick their neck out to support one because they're worried they get fired. They're worried, you know, the business system, they say, oh, our business will close if you unionize. So workers really want a union because they see unions as a way to lift themselves up and lift their coworkers up, but they're often scared and they're often, pummeled by, you know, corporate folks saying unions are bad for you, that, you know, this and that.
1: No, your point of that people are afraid that the retaliation will come is very real. You know, corporate America does a great job of scaring the you-know-what out of people. But I look at the Trump administration right now, and this, your article should be mandatory reading for every worker in this country, because what this administration has done in this short period of time in this second term should be the greatest recruiting tool for unions to go out and say, hey, look, he's been going after those federal workers. Every one of you federal workers should now be joining to defend what you've got. He's gone after, you know, as you pointed out, the contractor minimum wage. Every one of you contractors and every one of you workers should be fighting for this. You think about the overtime protection rollbacks. You think about the fact that we're making workplaces less safe. They're, you know, allowing independent contractors to do the, it seems the heat protection rule so much. It seems like this should be a great opportunity to go, this is what you're fighting against. This is the poster child of why you should be joining unions.
0: Yeah, this is true. But, you know, Fox News is not reporting all that. The Washington Post isn't, you know, Washington Post has a great labor reporter, Lauren Gurley. But, you know, the op-ed page, the editorial page is very conservative, quite anti-union. And, you know, the word, it's hard for the word to get out there that unions are the institution that will help. I mean, the word is getting out somewhat because 71% of people approve of unions, but it's hard to organize unions because employers are so vehemently against them.
1: That's why we need major comprehensive labor law reform. I mean, the fact is and I've organized places where someone got fired and there was a chilling effect across the whole bargaining unit, and the penalties that the employer paid for firing somebody were non-existent. They didn't have to pay any penalties because the guy got a job doing something else, making a little bit more money. So there was no penalty. There's no penalty, Stephen, to breaking the law. We talked about wage theft the other day. Nobody seems to go to jail for wage theft. This is, as a union guy, as someone who's been in a union my whole life, never been a victim of wage theft because my union fights for that. This guy's the poster child.
0: Yeah, the nation's labor laws, we've discussed in previous times, the nation's labor laws are very weak. You know, it's illegal to fire a worker for supporting a union. It's done all the time, but companies can't be fined for that. So, like, why not fire someone for supporting a union? You know, you're not going to be punished. You're not going to pay a fine. So it's like open season to fire people. And you know, the labor law bill, you know, the proposals in Congress to make it easy to unionize would fine companies, you know, $50,000 for illegally firing a pro-union worker, $100,000 if you do it a second time. That might begin to make a difference. But, you know, as long as you need 60 votes in the Senate, it's going to be very hard to ever enact legislation that makes it easy to unionize because there's so many red states.
1: Yeah, here's the thing. You or I break the law. There is a shiny set of bracelets for us. Corporate America breaks law. Well, promise you won't do it again.
0: Yep.
1: Until you do. So in the list of things that you've gone through in your article, of all of the attacks that Trump has done in this second term, what are the top three? What are the worst three things that you think he's done? Because I want people to understand that it affects their lives.
0: So again, he ran as someone who may believe he's a great friend of union. And, early on, he wanted to he'd strip a million federal workers of their ability to bargain collectively. And he wanted to basically, end their unions. And, I interviewed Liz Shuler, the president of the FSAO, and we talked about how it was terrible when Ronald Reagan fired 11,000 air traffic controllers in 1981 because they walked down an illegal strike. And, Liz Shuler said it's by far the most anti-union action that any president ever took for Donald Trump to, strip a million workers of their ability to bargain. That's one in 14 union members in the nation. And Trump says, screw you. We don't want you to have a union. I unilaterally going to take away that power from you. That's one. Another thing that gets me, Rick, is, again, Trump ran both in 2016 and 2020, again, 2024, that he's a great friend of coal miners. And maybe these weren't the most important actions, but he cut back OSHA inspections, he cut back mining inspections, he cut back stricter mining rules. And there's this important rule that Biden was pushing, the silica rule. Silica dust is causing serious black lung problems now in coal mines. Many people are dying from it. And Biden wanted to get serious on that. And Trump is basically delay, kick the can down the road, on the silica rule. And he's, many miners feels, again, stabbed in the back by Trump. He may believe he was going to be their best friend. The third thing. Taking away minimum wage and overtime protections from home care workers. Farm workers are arguably the most exploited workers in the country. Yeah. And to take away those very basic protections from these women, often women of color, it's just like inexcusable, unconscionable.
1: No, look, I am now in the role of a caregiver for my wife, and I deal with a lot of people who are in this world and aren't as fortunate as I am, and they are struggling. And I think it's just another kick to people who are already down. And I look at the video that he put out with the Canadian Prime Minister while he's beating him with a stick while he's on his hands and knees. To me, that's who Trump is. So none of this stuff surprises me. Let me ask you about that real quick. What reaction did you have to seeing Trump in the USA hockey uniform, beating somebody on his hands and knees?
0: It's disgraceful. It's disgust. You and I are well over 60, I think. I'm well over 60. Maybe you are not. We've been around a long time. I was born when, Dwight D. Eisenhower was president. Very respectable guy, a great general.

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1: David Waldman.
0: Kegra. In the morning. Now, here's David Waldman.
2: Hey, good morning, everybody. How you doing? It is Wednesday, September 9th, 2026. Time to get things going once again. Lots of stories to catch up on. And of course, it is after Labor Day. So that means you have to pay attention to elections. You were already doing it. Now that your neighbor has to do it as well. I think you're allowed to force them. It's not very neighborly, but it might be something you want to, if you can sidle up to the fence and discuss it in a cool, calm, and rational manner, well, by gosh, you might be the kind of people we need to recruit to this effort. Anyway, you can force it. It is actually legally binding to have to pay attention to elections now. And newspapers won't leave you alone. Pretty soon your phone will start ringing off the hook with robocalls and surveys anyway. So we'll just get you up to speed, shall we? It is the first chance that Greg Dworkin has had to join us post Labor Day. I mean, I guess first chance. He could have, you know, kicked down the door like the Kool-Aid guy yesterday, I suppose. But that wasn't the agreement. So we're following the usual protocol. Everything normal, and looks like we got the thumbs up. We had a little pre-show meeting because of how professional we are to talk about what we were doing. And guess what? We don't know. No, we have some ideas anyway. And we can usually string together some of those ideas into a show. There's a million directions we could be going today. There was a primary yesterday, and so we can summarize what went on there. But apparently, the people who were professionally charged with doing so took forever to do it last night because the results were coming in slow. There is an oddball primary happening today, which I guess is Eastern Orthodox. I don't know. I'm not certain how they ended up with a Wednesday primary, but I guess that we should all have a national convention to talk about what you can change the date on which you're voting. People have been wanting to do that for a long time. I've never heard of anybody say Wednesday is the day to go to, but, you know, hey, anybody can try it at home, and I suppose we'll find a little bit more about it. Lots of other things happening, lots of big-time news stories, more hallucinations from the president of the United States, generally speaking, bad news, and fanfare time. I have a new – here's a different fanfare. Why don't we try this one as a
3: fanfare? That's bullshit.
2: That's a good fanfare, too, but we'll use a little – and if we do that afterwards, that really classes the whole thing up. Greg's here, and that was him. Good morning, Greg. How are you?
4: Ah, that's bullshit.
2: Yeah, it certainly is.
4: How are you?
2: I'm fine.
4: We took Monday off. I don't know what you did. Labor Day, and in Newtown, Connecticut, we have an annual Labor Day parade where all the politicians run in front of the parade and pretend they lead it.
2: That's nice.
4: And it's fairly well attended because everybody, you know, has a kid or a neighbor's kid who's marching in the marching band. You know, it's fun. But, of course, it closes all the streets, so you have to be careful and know what's going on. And some people try to avoid it. We went to a book sale in a different town just to stay away from the crowd. When we were little, you know, the kids were little, we took them to the parade all the time. But nowadays, we just try to avoid the traffic mess. But, you know, that's what it's like in small-town America. And, you know, if you're not really attuned to small town America, you're not a real American.
2: Yeah. Right. You heard it. It reminds me. I'm looking over. I everything was so discombobulated today because you organized yourself early and tried to make me also be prepared early. I forgot to put my flag out this morning.
4: Well, you know, I never try to tell you what to do. I only tell you what I'm doing.
2: Yes.
4: And I do it for an hour so you don't have a chance to butt in and tell me what you're doing. So, you know, that's how it works.
2: Yeah, it's okay. I'll get to it later. It's a nice Sunday.
4: But there were some really, really big stories
2: that
4: I do want to cover. Oh. I hope we get to. One, of course, is the Israeli bombshell about what Netanyahu knew before the October 7th attacks.
2: The other kind of Israeli
4: bombshell. One is the Missouri breaks, where it's not really clear what congressional map you're supposed to use for the November election.
2: I'll draw one.
4: But of course, it's Wednesday, and as you pointed out, this is a double.
2: Yeah, weird.
4: Right? We have the primary from yesterday, and we have the primary from today, And then the very last of the primaries next week that nobody cares about in Delaware will finish primary season. But that's okay because the general election's already started. It's after Labor Day. And that means there's just that much less time to change the zeitgeist in terms of what's going on here.
2: Yes, well, compressed calendar, I guess. So who's the last primary? Is it Delaware? Was it? All right. I guess it's a small state, you know. You know, the people waiting to be nominated to visit every county, like, they're not sweating it, I guess. Delaware. Yeah. Okay. Well, I don't know why bother waiting so long. I don't know. I'm curious about whether they have any interest in moving that up. But I don't know anybody from Delaware to ask.
4: Well, you know, Delaware wore a brand new jersey, so they're all set. It's an old Perry Como song.
2: Oh, really? Is it?
4: Yeah, Delaware, he wrote it himself, and he wrote the lyrics. And okay. What did Delaware?
2: Okay. I got you now.
4: New jersey.
2: I'm like running through permutation. A football team. New Jersey. All right. Oh, no, I can't. Oh, Della. All right. Yeah, that would be about Perry Como time when you were naming people saying, Della. Yeah. Okay.
4: There's little things you need to know. Like, for example, in Dixville Notch.
2: Yeah. That's another naming issue.
4: New Hampshire. Basically, everybody, all six of them, voted for John Sununu in the Republican primary. Does that tell you where the state leans in November? Not necessarily. If, for example, they're all Republicans, they can only vote in the Republican primary and not allowed to vote in the Democratic primary.
2: That would take a lot of the guesswork out of it.
4: In the general election, you know, three were for Harris and three were for Trump, I think. So you just don't know anything about this. But it's important to read tea leaves with these early votes to figure out what the heck is going on here.
2: Yes, crucial Dixville notch. That's, of all the Ville notches, they're the dickiest, I guess. I don't know. I'm not sure what to say about those guys. Yes, right. Sorry. What did I say?
4: Dickiest.
2: Oh,
4: they're not dicks.
2: Wrong.
4: They're Vills.
2: Yes, as you. All right.
4: So anyway, here are the results. New Hampshire 1st Congressional District primary election results. Please. Stephanie Sheehan, daughter of retiring Senator Jeanine Sheehan, which is why there was a Democratic primary, beats Morris Sullivan by a handful of votes, 37.3 to 35.0.
2: Oh, man. That's Dan Sullivan's
4: less than 2,000 votes. But the important thing is the total votes, 76,230 for the Democrats. Carly Berriant was the third one running. She got 22%. That's the progressive. So establishment beats progressive in New Hampshire, which also happened in the Democratic senatorial primary. But for this particular reporting purpose, total reported 76,230. On the Republican side, Anthony DiLorenzo, the quintessential Republican, meaning he's a used car dealer, got 51.6%, and opponents got a lot less, and total reported 54,102. In other words, 76 compared to 54.
2: Yeah, yeah.
4: Overall, the Democratic vote turned out to be 60-40 Democrat.
2: 64. Okay. All right.
4: Which is different than the last time they did this.
2: Oh.
4: In the Senate, for some reason, because people just do this, kind of reminds me of, oh, my God, New Jersey's so much closer than we thought. Oh, my God, Virginia's so much closer than we thought.
2: Yeah.
4: Well, Chris Pappas wins 65-33 over Karishma Mansoor, who was the progressive running. So what I'm saying is that establishment wins, Pappas against Sununu. With the Shaheen running. So basically, New Hampshire went, okay, I know these people.
2: All right. I mean, they know everybody.
4: I'm not going with new people. I don't need new people.
2: There's 400 of them lining up waiting.
4: Yeah. So, you know, Dixville Notch style voting.
2: Okay. Yeah, there's a lot of reliance on familiarity. I did see an interesting, I think it was Sahil Kapoor. Making the joke, the voters were saying, enough with this political establishment, time for some fresh blood. But at the same time, you know, Gene Shaheen's daughter,
4: time for some
2: Chelly
4: fresh
2: Pingree's
4: political establishment.
2: Yeah, right. new, the next generation of it. But I think Chelly Pingree also has a daughter in the general election. Lindsey Graham's sister. He just runs down a list. It's all over the place. Yeah. We do this. Sometimes.
4: Yeah, we do this. Okay. Anyway, so that's New Hampshire. I don't know if there's more to say about it.
2: It's new, but really, Hampshire.
4: Yep.
2: So.
4: Well, you can't say that Delaware.

0: Hampshire. It just doesn't work.
1: Right.
0: Sorry, Perry Como. But today we have a really interesting race,
1: That it's
0: just
1: Wednesday is
0: because
1: interesting
0: it's kind of
1: enough.
0: unusual. Firstly, it's a
1: Oh,
0: Wednesday. That alone
1: yes.
0: makes it unusual.
1: That's
0: Calamari's not
1: unusual.
0: involved, so for Rhode Island, that doesn't fit. But Rhode Island Democratic Governor Dan McKee is set to lose his race today.
1: Hey, he's all set. Got it.
0: As the AP likes to put it, he faces a tough challenge from Helena Foulkes in Democratic primary. A tough challenge means he's going to lose.
1: Yeah, all right.
0: And don't declare the winner before people vote, speak.
1: Oh, I see.
0: Rhode
1: Okay.
0: Island Governor Dan McKee is hoping to avoid becoming the first incumbent governor in any state to lose a primary since 2018 as he tries to fend off an
1: It's
0: intra-party
1: not that
0: challenge
1: long
0: from
1: ago.
0: former CVS executive Helena Foulkes in Wednesday state primary. So apparently, if you want to vote for former CVS executive Helena Foulkes, you got to go online, register with CVS, and then, declare your intention.
1: Sure.
0: And that's how it works. McKee narrowly defeated Foulkes in a multi-candidate Democratic primary 4 years ago, but he's been dogged by questions from his administration's work to replace a critical bridge known as the Washington Bridge in the state capitol that was abruptly closed due to safety problems in 2023. It's not going to completely reopen until 2028, and people are mad about
1: Wow.
0: that.
1: Huh. Well, that's a long time.
0: Right? So
1: Traffic is a big
0: in our
1: issue.
0: pre-show talk, you alluded to the you think I'm responsible for the traffic cones because they're going to have a traffic problem here. Foulkes has leveraged public exasperation over the cost and pace of the bridge project for her argument McKee's administration isn't working. People feel like state government just works for a powerful few. And McKee is trying to characterize Foulkes as an out-of-touch elite who is responsible for the opioid crisis during her tenure at CVS. That's a bit of a stretch. But the fact is, traffic matters. Washington Bridge, according to the AP, a vital link that carries Interstate I-95 over the Seekonk River and connects Providence to its eastern suburbs, the south coast of Massachusetts. That means summer, it carries traffic to Cape Cod. So by screwing up the bridge, you screw up the daily commute and my summer vacation.
1: Yeah. Oh, two.
0: And
1: Yeah.
0: people are pissed. He's going to
1: Okay.
0: lose.
1: Huh. How weird. This is nothing that can be fixed with calamari.
0: No, but I think the
1: Damn
0: most important factoid of the
1: it.
0: entire race
1: Yeah.
0: today,
1: Yes.
0: which isn't on the
1: It's
0: ballot but should
1: today.
0: be, so that Foulkes, the CVS executive, is probably going to win. Her grandfather was Thomas Dodd and her uncle Chris Dodd,
1: Oh.
0: Connecticut senators.
1: So she's one of these people too.
0: Yeah,
1: Fresh
0: so talk
1: crop
0: about
1: of.
0: nepotism and familiar names.
1: Yeah, weird. Okay. It doesn't
0: So
1: say
0: it still
1: Dodd on the
0: continues.
1: ticket, but yeah. CVS executive, huh?
0: Right. So let's take a tour of the state before we get to the big stories. This state's this one's Politico and Texas. Republicans' Trumpapalooza threatens to put the party's general election headlines on blast, with candidates finding new ways to keep their distance from Donald Trump over fears he'll drag them down in November. Wait, he's so popular.
1: I
0: He's so
1: was told.
0: popular, you can't say that he lied about September 11th.
1: Yeah,
0: You can only
1: again,
0: say
1: for the
0: he's giving
1: 15th time.
0: disputed recounts of what happened, how he was dragged out of the rubble by firemen and was somehow associated with a unstable
1: What?
0: building which didn't fall down, which he was nowhere near. Now, it used to
1: Yeah,
0: be, if you
1: I.
0: lied about 9/11, you were toast.
1: Yeah,
0: That may
1: right.
0: be anyway now.
1: It's just Trump, as people say.
0: Yeah, but even if it's just Trump,
1: Right. It's a
0: so we're going to
1: bad
0: get to
1: one
0: a big
1: in
0: story about that. I think Sarah
1: 9/11.
0: Thornwell has a great
1: Yeah.
0: focus group about what really is sticking with Trump when all the other scandals didn't. But we'll get to that.
1: All right, I'd like to know
0: In
1: that.
0: any
1: I'd
0: case, in
1: like some
0: Dallas,
1: data.
0: the early reports aren't giving Republicans a ton of hope for a turnaround. Look, we had a very late Labor Day.
1: I guess, yeah, we
0: It
1: did.
0: was a 27-hour day, so it lasted a long time
1: Very
0: and
1: late.
0: was over really late.
1: I went to bed late.
0: But the point is
1: Yeah.
0: that it doesn't leave a lot of time to post Labor Day turn things around. Elon Musk and Trump, MAGA Inc. are going to put a ton of money into these. It's too late. Everybody's already defined.
1: Yeah.
0: You're wasting your money.
1: Okay. That's fine by me. I mean, you could do that.
0: The vibes are very bad, a Republican lobbyist close to the White House who attended an RNC donor event at the Ritz-Carlton last night. Why wasn't it at the Four Seasons? Dems are salivating. Are people are debating Israel or melting down about this or that? Nobody's motivated to vote. Only the DSA rise is what's keeping us in the game. It's not really keeping them in the game. This is what Republicans in their hearts believe. Mm. They think that if you call somebody a communist, they win. Younger voters are saying, what?
1: Actually, are they really communist? That would be cool. Maybe
0: no, what are you saying? That out, or just... You know, aren't you like controlling everything?
1: Hmm. Oh, that's what they say. Yeah.
0: You're the ones who are in charge. What are you talking about?
1: Certainly.
0: For those coming to Texas this week, trepidation reigns about what could transpire on the stage and what it might mean. In fact, as a person close to the White House told Playbook, the best case scenario is nobody watches.
1: I'll help him with that.
0: I don't think it'll matter. Nobody knows about it. No enthusiasm.
1: Hmm. That's too bad. Why not?
2: Enthusiasm.
1: I need to come and collect it.
0: You see how I professionally let that cue slip in
1: there? That was pretty good. It takes a little
0: while. And then gave you time to play it. You know, do not try this at home, folks, unless you have an enthusiasm button.
1: Yes.
0: And it's during football. Only D.C. people care. Now, don't forget, the NFL is on, so nobody's watching this.
1: Yeah. Great.
0: Right? The aim is to get low-propensity voters excited and persuade those on the fence by drawing a sharp contrast with Democrats. There'll be stuff for everybody. Red meat, good stories.
1: Mm.
0: No.
1: No. All right.
0: Anna Paulina Luna said, I'm not running away from the president. I'll tell him my opinions on certain things, although there's another story somewhere else I don't have at my fingertips that Republicans resign to the fact that it's useless trying to persuade Trump of anything. Like 10 years later, they finally figured it out.
1: We can control him, sure. Yeah. Mm. For a while, it was thought that the last person to get his ear before the microphone could prevail, but now not so much.
0: This is funny because we've talked about this on the show. If you're just the generic white Republican male like Mike Collins or Mike Watley, or I would add Mike Rogers, because generic Mike is basically who's running this year for the GOP. It's funny Politico picked up on that. You're struggling this cycle due to the national environment and the drag that the president's popularity has on the ticket. Now, the same operative acknowledged the convention has put some vulnerable Republicans in a tight spot, but it's better than the alternative. You might as well try something. It's better than having Trump on Twitter all day.
1: Hmm. Yeah, right. Anything but that.
0: Well, but and a national press secretary for the RNC called Trump the biggest turnout machine for our party by far, so put him on the ballot. But others aren't convinced. We've proven you can't put him on the ballot, a person close to the White House told us. Could it happen this time? Could the fifth time be the charm? Yeah, but we're defying the odds. Explain to me why this is different.
1: Okay.
0: Pretty much.
1: All right. It's an approach.
0: All right. So Iowa, new Iowa Senate poll. This is an internal new from Iowa. GSG, which is a good polling shop. Greenberg, Stan Greenberg.
1: Oh.
0: Obtained by Semaphore, a Turek internal. Turek 46, Hinson 42. Trump 9 points underwater in Iowa. The 9 points underwater is the important thing, as we'll see with Michigan as well. But Hinson at 42, probably higher than that. Turek at 46, maybe. The question is, can he get to 50? So, see what happens.
1: Hmm.
0: But still, anywhere close to a tie in Iowa is scary for the Republicans.
1: A lot of things are scary for Republicans. That's
0: well, yeah, because really Republicans platform. Run scared. That's
1: yeah,
0: the whole point.
1: But true. Okay, I would like them to be scared about losing the election. That's the kind of scared I want.
0: Right.
1: Good, great.
0: Twitter, Craig Morger says, President Trump's job approval rating is now at its lowest point in Glenn Gariff Group surveys of Michigan voters. Donald Trump is to the 2026 election what abortion was to the 2022 election, said Richard Suba, a pollster and the founder of Glenn Gariff Group. Jocelyn Benson's leading Republican, John James, in a race to be Michigan's next governor. They give Mike Rogers a 1-point lead, but this is the same pollster that said Haley Stevens was going to win. So take it with a, grain of salt.
1: Yes, like she's not in it now.
0: But the point is, Trump is a drag everywhere. And
1: yeah,
0: that's
1: man,
0: the environment, and it's too late to fix it. So what are you going to do with that?
1: Burn a lot of money, I'm thinking.
0: Yeah. All right. So we're going to start... I think the Missouri breaks and the Israel story after our break.
1: Okay.
0: So I'm going to see what I have between now and then. This is an interesting piece that caught my eye because Sarah Cliff is such a good reporter. She's now doing a health reporting for the New York Times. New exclusive: in his 25 years as an OBGYN, Senator Roger Marshall of Kansas is running against a pastor, Adam Hamilton. Roger Marshall repeatedly sued patients for outstanding medical debt. At least 81 were arrested during their court proceedings. Debt from C-sections, others from miscarriages.
1: I mean,
0: first time,
1: hooray for him.
0: Misha Zimmerman was arrested for missing a court date related to a C-section bill. Was in 2011. She was home the first time.
1: Oh, my gosh.
0: You got that? The first time.
1: No, I didn't. I missed that entirely.
0: She was home with her two-year-old and 8 months pregnant. I asked them quietly, could you not handcuff me in front of my daughter?
1: Mm-hmm.
0: I told my daughter I was going for a ride.
1: Uh-huh. Well, she did.
0: He sued 700 patients for debt. Huh. 81 were arrested. Now he's a senator. He's running on his experience as a doctor and a champion of healthcare for the poor. Well, I just want to put this in
1: perspective. I just wanted to collect all the poor patients.
0: How can Adam Hamilton be competitive in Kansas? And the answer is Roger Marshall.
1: I guess so, right? I mean, the meanest, a mean doctor that arrests his patients.
0: Yeah, the unpaid bills range from several thousand dollars to as little as $101.
1: Oh, boy.
0: Half the lawsuits were filed under Mr. Marshall's name, the other half by Heartland Regional OBGYN, the medical practice he solely owned.
1: Oh, so it was all him.
0: Until 2012, and then co-owned with another doctor from 2013 to 2019.
1: All right.
0: Some were new mothers with outstanding bills from the deliveries. Most lived in Barton County, a rural area with above-average uninsured and poverty rates. Some patients the Times spoke with lacked insurance. Others had health coverage but were responsible for part of their bill. I had every intention to pay. I was just struggling over a $129 bill.
1: Yeah. Should have brought Sharon Engel in to mediate the bill payments.
0: Yeah, exactly.
1: Well, I got a chicken. You can get out of your court date.
0: Court records show that Mr. Marshall's lawyers repeatedly requested arrest warrants, including Mr. Vasquez's case. They filed dozens of briefs arguing that warrants were needed because of the defendant's refusal to obey court orders.
1: Yeah, you can't have that.
0: His lawyer defended the warrants and ensuing arrests as necessary to ensure the debtors attended court dates. If they were allowed to appear only when they wanted to without any consequences, the court would get no business done.
1: Now,
0: I saw commentary online saying, well, this is just what doctors do. No.
1: All right. How do you know?
0: It is not what doctors
1: That's
0: do.
1: A new one on me. Yeah, true. I love that, too. Is, you know, he's... I'm sure his first election was all, I'm just a country doctor. Yeehaw.
0: Yeah. From Louisiana.
1: Right. Yeah. You know, I got paid in a sack of flour when I...
0: His current campaign website says he was often the only OBGYN in the area. In his largely rural region of the state, he also highlighted his care of low-income patients. Sometimes women over 100 miles to see him because he accepted Medicaid.
1: Had them arrested. Right. Yeah. Wow. Well, you know, I believe there's a medical terminology. Dick move? Yeah. Is that it?
0: The medical term for this is you're an asshole.
1: That's right. How's his
0: that's,
1: head of hair?
0: It's also an anatomical term.
1: True, right. Yeah. Now, I have
0: so
1: all
0: absolutely
1: I have for that
0: medical.
1: Is,
0: you don't have to bleep it out.
1: Okay. All I have for
2: bald
1: that is bald.
2: Asshole?
1: As, and I don't know whether he's bald. I'm not sure. But if there's
0: no,
1: any
0: he's
1: way.
0: Not bald, but.
1: No? Okay. Well. I don't have anything else for that one. I'll look around here and see what other fun sound effects might work. But okay, if anybody calls him Felicia, I'm ready.
0: Yeah,
1: I don't know. It's all I got. All right. Well, that's real. It is amazing that didn't come up the first campaign. Maybe it did. Who knows? And it just
0: I don't know.
1: It didn't register.
0: I get the feeling that this is new.
1: All right. Well, it's good. Well timed, and people will be getting their ballots in the mail if they allow that. In between now and his sputtering explanation, well, I wanted money.
0: Right.
1: So
0: the three issues souring Trump voters on Trump, says Sarah Longwell. Most Trump scandals don't bother voters. These are the exceptions.
1: Mm. All right.
0: And what are the exceptions? Well, of course, the economy.
1: Yes,
0: in his first term, Trump voters are willing to put up with a lot of Trump-driven insanity because until COVID, the economy was okay. Bill, an Arizona swing voter, told me in 2023 he would put up with Trump's bullshit and just turn off CNN and Fox for the next 4 years because he thought the economy would be better under Trump.
1: So he
0: just before the 2024 election, a Biden to Trump voter in Pennsylvania told me, as much as I hate Trump, when he was in office, I saw more in my paycheck. The prices were down. Things were better. Hate was up. Of course, hate was up. But I could afford to live at that point.
1: Okay.
0: That was a bet a lot of voters make. It is not paying off. Second related issue, war in Iran. Losing wars has always been unpopular, especially when they make people feel worse off economically than they already were. Now, that's an important theme. If you feel you're not well off economically, you don't forgive things. A lot of swing voters were in the America First and No More War camp during and after the 2024 election. I'm not really a fan of the wars and everything that's been started, even the side that America's taken as it relates to some of the wars. Samantha from Wisconsin, who flipped from Biden to Trump, said a couple of days after the 2024 election. So he'll definitely do something different there. That he did.
1: Yeah, I guess.
0: So the real surprise to me.
1: Yes.
0: Was the third issue. And we talked about this on the show. Personal corruption. They are not forgiving him for that now.
1: Oh, wow.
0: And that's because they're a lot less well off than they were. It's one thing when you're well off and the guy takes something too. Okay, you take something off the top, but everybody benefits. That's what the Godfather's for.
1: Yeah. Gives out.
0: But when you're struggling, no, not forgiven.
1: Okay. Well, they still have time to change their minds.
0: But I want to be on the ballot, starting with the convention.
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1: All right, welcome back now to the KGRO in the morning show here on Netroots Radio. Much is happening, but we only have one more segment with Greg. Let's get right to it, and I'm ready to press any number of sound effect buttons. We'll see what happens.
0: Well, we're going to go over to the Middle East now.
1: Oh,
0: metaphorically speaking, we're not actually physically going there. Okay. This is AP. UAE warned Netanyahu of major Hamas operation days before October 7th attack, news reports say. This is new reporting. Prime Minister Benjamin Netanyahu was directly warned by the president of the UAE that Hamas was planning a major offensive just days before the militant group attacked. The president, Mohammed bin Zayed, known as MBZ, because, of course,
1: MBZ,
0: spoke with Netanyahu 10 days before the attack and said Yahya Sinwar, the leader of Hamas, was planning an operation. But bin Zayed said it would lead to bloodshed, could destabilize the region. Then, story goes, Netanyahu reacted with relative calm, according to Haaretz. Then he met with the security people and didn't mention this warning.
1: That seems like an oversight at best, but okay.
0: Hamas militants killed 1,200 people and took another 251 hostages in the October 7th attack. The report and accusations go on to say that Hamas then tried to negotiate, basically was trying to negotiate a deal with Netanyahu, and Netanyahu being such a turtle and slow mover on actual deals because he never wanted to take responsibility for anything, was always trying to kick things down the road, refused the deal. Then after the attack, refused the deal on the hostages.
1: Yeah, that one we're aware of.
0: Haaretz reports Netanyahu's office called the report an absolute lie. He didn't speak with the president. He's going to sue Haaretz. Then Times of Israel, which is the centrist paper. Haaretz leans left. Jerusalem Post leans right. All of them are reporting it. So I don't know who Netanyahu's going to sue next.
1: All of them,
0: Katie. It's sort of a big deal.
1: Yes, I mean, in the
0: like people already knew this, but now not only is it confirmation, but it's also true that this bin Laden determined to strike in U.S. PDB is right before the October 27th election.
1: Yeah, and October 7th.
0: So it's the 9/11. Israeli equivalent of the October surprise. It just happens to be in September. And I'm not a reporter, but speaking to Israelis, I know they do note that all the papers are carrying it. The news at night leads with it.
1: Yeah.
0: So everybody's aware. It's not helping Netanyahu. But whether it'll be the bombshell that dooms him or not, you know, it all depends. We don't know yet. We'll find out during the election.
1: Yeah. But it's a BFD. He has faced this sort of existential threat to his continuance before. And of course, it has been rumored before and maybe even reported substantively before that he had had some warnings. But I guess now there's news that he's got warnings from like several sources.
0: Yes, you could exactly. Almost Egypt see. And UAE, yeah. They're all telling him, and he ignored all of it. Gadi Eisenkot, a former top general who's seen as Netanyahu's main opponent, accused the prime minister of ignoring dozens of warnings ahead of the attack. He is unfit, Eisenkot wrote on social media. Another Netanyahu rival, Naftali Bennett, said Netanyahu bears personal direct responsibility for the failure that led to the deaths of thousands of Israelis on his watch.
1: That don't sound so good.
0: Israel's offensive in Gaza has killed more than 73,650 Palestinians, according to Gaza's health ministry. Also, assuming that is correct, and I have no reason to doubt it, it is probably true, and this is going to sound harsh, but given the brutal attacks, rapes, and other things that happened on October 7th, most Israelis don't really care about the Palestinian number. But what they do care is who's responsible.
1: Really don't.
0: And whether they can go ahead prevent it from happening again. Now, whether they're ready to really deal with that, unclear. But the garbage that's happening on the West Bank is a big story.
1: And was happening long before.
0: A bunch of government approved thugs basically are running pogroms in the West Bank. Is going to be an election issue.
1: Well,
0: and,
1: finally,
0: Netanyahu's failure to take steps to keep the northern and southern Israeli communities who border on Gaza and on Lebanon safe, and Syria is going to be a big deal. And again, it's just impossible to predict how folks are going to vote, because although they are outraged about Netanyahu's role and he is not popular.
1: Yeah, that is true.
0: They also continue to be incredibly upset about what happened on October 7th. And there is no version of a two-state solution that's going to go anywhere in this election. So, you know, that's just the background.
1: Yeah, well, okay, so that issue won't be solved in, well, maybe ever, but certainly not in this election. But there might be a step taken in some direction, like maybe Netanyahu won't be running the country for the first time in 100 years.
0: Mm.
1: That would be all right. We could take that. That'd be a great start.
0: Now, the thing is, again, and people not familiar with the history there, basically Netanyahu's been in power for all but one of the last 14 years.
1: That's a very, very long time, in a particularly in a parliamentary system, generally.
0: Right. The point being, it's very difficult to say this was somebody else's fault.
1: Yes, that too. And that's
0: Americans have the same issue with Republicans saying that, you know why prices are high? Biden, even though we control the House, the Senate, and the White House, it's Biden's fault.
1: Yeah, I see it particularly as an issue. Gets a lot of press in the Texas election because of the Republicans in Texas. Everything's terrible, and Tellerico only make it worse.
0: Yeah, it's because of the DSA.
1: Right. When was there a Democrat involved here?
0: Yeah, when was the DSA in charge in Texas?
1: Any Democrat.
0: You know, so you can pull that, you can play that card as often as you want to, and at some point it's not going to work.
1: Mm. All right, good. When are the Israeli elections?
0: October
1: 27th. Okay, it's still a long way to wait. Almost Halloween.
0: Right.
1: Terrific.
0: Almost.
1: All right, but you'll have bought your candy by
0: then.
1: So
0: the original story revealed Netanyahu received an explicit warning days before October 7th. He didn't brief Israel's security chiefs. So, problem for him. Emirati source confirms that Netanyahu was warned of planned Hamas attack ahead of October 7th. This is what he's going to have to deal with between now and the election.
1: Yeah, well, how foolish were these other countries calling the prime minister? He's very busy. You need to get to the department heads. He was supposed
0: to
1: pass
0: that. Well, they did
1: on,
0: call
1: obviously.
0: The department heads because
1: they
0: were afraid Netanyahu wasn't listening.
1: Oh. Yeah, well.
0: And so.
1: Then what?
0: And so the UAE president had a direct phone call with Netanyahu to make sure that this was getting through.
1: Hmm. And it wasn't.
0: Or so says the story.
1: Yes. Okay. That's fine. True. Covered. This is. All right. Well, like I said, this has gone from whispers from. One country said something. Oh, well, maybe a second country. Now the third. Okay. So you understand why. And I guess in proximity to an election, that's likely to explode.
0: Yeah.
1: Very good.
0: This is also significant details from a respected, the guy's writing a book. So it's not how, or is the leftist paper that's saying is.
1: Maritz is
0: just reporting
1: this?
0: On the book that this guy is writing. And he apparently has very good sources, well-respected, all that.
1: I guess so.
0: Again, we'll see. We'll report back if we get any more about how it's going down.
1: Once again, books.
0: Damn it. Let's move from...
1: All right.
0: Well, in this case, the guy told everybody before he published. He didn't hold on to it for a year.
1: Yeah,
0: this guy's no Maggie
1: Haberman.
0: That's
1: true. Yeah. Occasionally you get excerpts of the upcoming book. Is he almost ready? I don't know.
0: Yeah.
1: Okay. Maybe that's it. They're promoting the book. All right. We'll take it.
0: Times of Israel confirms with different sources. Same story.
1: Yeah. All right.
0: Well, let's move from the chaos of the Middle East to the chaos in Missouri. Let's deal with the New York Times here. Dueling court rulings leave Missouri's congressional races in chaos. After losing in two courts and winning in another, Missouri officials say they plan to forge ahead with using a congressional map that was redrawn to benefit Republicans from a 6-2 to a 7-1. Conflicting court orders issued on the same day threw the congressional elections in Missouri into chaos, 2 months before an election which a handful of races could decide control of the House. First, Brett Kavanaugh denied a request from Missouri officials to use a congressional map in November that was redrawn to give Republicans an edge in the midterm elections. The background for that is that the Missouri Supreme Court said you can't use the new map because you didn't go to the public to get permission. You need to do a referendum.
1: All right. Okay.
0: So in the course of arguing this whole thing, just keep in mind, Republicans will say, well, we're just going back to the way we did the primary. And the Supreme Court of Missouri said, you're not going back. It never was. This is an illegal law. You can't use it as the basis for anything. It doesn't exist.
1: It's actually fairly sensible sounding.
0: So just keep that in mind. Then a district court, after Kavanaugh ruled, a district court judge in Missouri, remember, district court is trial court, which is the lowest.
1: Federal.
0: Then there's the circuit court, which is the court of appeals, which is next. And then there's the Supreme Court.
1: Right.
0: So this is the eighth circuit.
1: Okay.
0: Court of appeals. Soon after a district court judge in Missouri ruled the other way, ordering the state to rely on that map and no other map.
1: Wait, which map? The new?
0: The new one.
1: Newest map. Okay.
0: Whoa. Right. So the Missouri state Supreme Court said you can't use the new map. It doesn't exist. And the feds said you can only use the new map and no other.
1: Yeah.
0: So that's the problem for Missouri. Taken together, the dueling court orders left Missouri where it began with no agreement about which map to use and no immediate route to resolving the question. Missouri's Republican Attorney General and Governor quickly said the state intended to use the redrawn map. So their opponents immediately appealed to the U.S. Court of Appeals for the Eighth Circuit and said they would also appeal to Kavanaugh.
1: Mm-hmm.
0: And then I'm going to give you some opinion about how that's going to go. But in the middle of that, the state Supreme Court called the Secretary of State and said, you need to tell us why we shouldn't assume that you are in contempt for ignoring our order to use this map.
1: Well, I would feel bad for the guy, but I don't feel bad for the guy because, you know, he's one of them.
0: So that's the mess. Hmm. So here's some election law blog. It's a little nerdy, but they're the experts.
1: Yeah.
0: The grounds were this would disenfranchise Missouri voters who voted in the primary. And that's why the Missouri Supreme Court order was stayed. It's quite something for this to come just minutes after Kavanaugh was able to reject the arguments without referring the question to the total group, the nine. I think this means a quick trip to the Eighth Circuit and then back to Kavanaugh if necessary. That's Rick Hasen's opinion.
1: Mm-hmm.
0: On the Missouri mess, Derek Mueller, there's like five different pieces on the election law blog that opened last night.
1: Yeah.
0: So
1: quite complicated.
0: On top of that is the fact that the district court order has yielded a mapless Missouri that must find some fallback. Perhaps the district court will stay the decision given the map complexity. Perhaps the Eighth Circuit will help resolve it. But what seemed to be a messy situation in Missouri is even messier now. Still a third take on Missouri redistricting. There is, to be sure, a long history in this country of state resistance to federal court orders, some with the moral valence of the segregationist South, some with the moral valence of resistance to the Alien and Sedition Acts or the Fugitive Slave Clause, and an equally long history of vigorous debate about whether state courts should legally defer to lower federal court interpretations on federal law. But those cases don't generally involve a federal court's decision that a particular state court instruction to a particular state defendant on an issue not resolved by the state court violates federal law in a context. The latter is what we've got here. I think the federal court got it wrong, but I think the Supremacy Clause says its order is operative until a higher federal court says it got it wrong.
1: Yeah.
0: And that's what happens now. The fourth opinion on election law blog says, ultimately, I don't think any of the other stuff matters. The Supreme Court has made clear what it thinks about this litigation, and the clock is ticking even closer. In other words, Kavanaugh would not have said, no, the state Supreme Court in Missouri is going to rule on this, and Supreme Court's not getting involved. He would not have done that without talking to the other justices. Therefore, his opinion to not get involved is probably the majority opinion back at the court, or he never would have done that.
1: Yeah.
0: Something called the Purcell principle. You don't mess with elections close to the election. The Supreme Court ignores it when they feel like it. But in this case, Kavanaugh's actions suggest they're not ignoring it.
1: Mm-hmm.
0: Okay. And by the way, it's still unclear as to how that applies to the state courts anyway. So this then brings me to how the Missouri saga is related to the post office litigation. Both involve allegations of executive officials exploiting the Purcell principle and the judiciary's reactive and slow-moving nature to push through controversial and unlawful policies. You will recall the post office stuff. Basically, the Department of Justice says, you can't even stop us from doing this because it's too soon. We're only talking about the rule. We haven't published the rule. And then immediately after the rule was published, they said it's too late for you to get involved because the rule already is there.
1: Yes.
0: At the risk of extrapolating too much, the fact that the Supreme Court was not willing to even engage with Missouri makes me more optimistic for how the U.S. Postal Service saga will end on the merits.
1: Mm. Maybe.
0: That's what lawyers think. Yeah, that's what I say, maybe.
1: It's always
0: you
1: a
0: know,
1: maybe.
0: That all makes sense if you're doing this from a legal argument point of view, but when you realize that Supreme Court's a bunch of partisan hacks...
1: Yeah, that makes it
0: you
1: difficult.
0: You know, all of the legal reasoning falls apart because first they decide what they're going to do and then they go find some legal basis for it.
1: Yeah. I mean, if you're used to trying to reason it out based on the positions they've taken before and logical consistency, you'll miss with these guys. Yeah. All right. Well, Right. And then, of course, you always have to look out for them inventing some sort of new weird standing issue. And that's that. Sorry. You lose for reasons right. You didn't even see coming.
0: Yep. So anyway, so we're going

0: an interesting angle right. to take on it. Take your time. We're going to hijack the ballots anyhow.
1: Right.
0: Bad.
1: Anyway, let me give you some other stuff.
0: All right.
1: That's going on here. Wall Street Journal had an editorial, which was mostly interesting because not only what they said, but John Cornyn's commentary on it.
0: All
1: Trump and the Senate stakes. The president often sounds as if he's campaigning against a Republican Senate. This is the editorial board of the Wall Street Journal. You know, the lefty liberal editorial board of the Wall Street Journal.
0: The Haaretz of New York.
1: After the 2020 election, Republicans were poised to hold a Senate majority if they won merely one of two January runoff races in Georgia. Trump proceeded to make the races a referendum on his claim that the November election stolen. And of course, as you all know, you know, he went and lost those two races.
0: Yes.
1: That's the way the midterm races are trending now as the fall campaign enters its final sprint. GOP seats in at least six races are in serious jeopardy, including in states like Alaska, Ohio, Texas, and Iowa, that in recent years have been comfortably Republican. Even Kansas and Nebraska aren't safe. Michigan and New Hampshire seem to be the only GOP pickup chances thanks to strong mainstream candidates. Republicans can afford to lose no more than three seats to hold their majority. How did what months ago seemed like a safe GOP Senate turn this way? Well, start with his job approval of 39.7. Deportation roundups are hurting Susan Collins in Maine. Unpopular tariffs are making the Farm Belt a possible disaster for the GOP. Republican Ashley Hinson, party nominee for Senate in Iowa, is capable, but the mood in the state is negative as tariff retaliation has cost export markets. You know, and that's and fertilizer prices. So that's one of the reasons why you can't just blow off that Turek Hinson poll I told you about earlier with Turek leading, even though it's an internal.
0: Okay.
1: The president's latest tariff brawl is hurting Michigan and Maine. He's also hurt the party by meddling to oust electable GOP incumbents. Right. He's dampened the enthusiasm of GOP voters by railing against Senate Republicans. We've done all of this. We've covered just about everything that he's mentioning here. Right. They are mentioning here. So the midterm election in a second presidential term is often bad for the party in the White House, with Clinton a notable exception. The campaign still has 2 months to run, and Republicans might be able to avoid a Senate wipeout. But if they do lose a majority, Trump will find his presidency in a two-year state of siege, and he'll be the main reason. I couldn't be happier. But what Cornyn says is President Trump's approval rating is under 40%. He's underwater on the economy and immigration, the two of his best issues.
0: Yeah, that's
1: so
0: true.
1: Everybody's dumping on Cornyn. How can you not be supportive of Cornyn? So I'm just telling you where things are at.
0: Also, what are you kidding me? Why can't I be supportive? Right. Are you joking? Did you read the news in the last year?
1: Right.
0: Okay. Well.
1: So Axios has an exclusive poll. This is all from the Pundit Roundup. GOP's gains among Latinos fade in House battlegrounds. By the numbers, Democrats are gaining ground with Latino voters across the survey of 17 competitive House districts, opening a 58-35 lead on the generic congressional ballot. Courtney Hart Research for Televisa Univision poll. The 23-point margin is double the 11-point edge Harris held over Trump in the same districts. So it's a 12-point swing in some areas. Among Spanish-language media consumers, Democrats lead the 2026 generic ballot by 14 points compared to a 1-point Trump edge. It's a 15-point swing among Spanish-language media consumers.
0: All right.
1: And then they break it down by region. Bueno. Northeast, Democratic 67, Republican 28. Republicans are not popular in the Northeast. Southwest, Democrats 58, Republicans 37. California, Democrats 57, Republicans 33. So they're a problem. And while this is going on, Greg Sargent points out in a podcast with Charlie Cook, but there's a transcript again in the Pundit Roundup.
0: They do that all
1: Trump
0: the time.
1: Trump tailspins as GOP leads humiliating truth, leaks humiliating truth. Trump is toxic. As Republicans reveal fresh angst over the elections, a veteran political handicapper explains why he's surprised at how bad a situation Trump's cratering numbers have created for them. Here's just one excerpt. You had a good line in your piece, A Critical Mass of Factors. We covered that piece on the show. Men and MAGA, a lot of men, not wanting to pay big bucks for gas for their big vehicles, rural voters hurt by fertilizer costs, so forth. It all piles on top of each other. Charlie, I think the basic point here is Republicans can't count on the base this time, which makes it even harder to talk to the middle. Can you explain this? And Cook said, yeah, well, you know, I mean, bases, as I talked about a little while ago,

0: spaces are always hard. But to have the people that are generally the most enthusiastic for you uniquely hurt, that is new territory. And previous presidents have sort of given some degree of license to their members. If you need to put some distance between us, go ahead. That's not Donald Trump's MO.
1: Right.
0: Modus operandi, the way he works.
1: Yeah. But
0: President Trump is basically radioactive with independent voters. And because so few of the congressional districts are in competitive places and so few of the Senate races were states that ought to be competitive at all, it seemed likely to limit the potential damage to Republicans, but we're looking at extraordinary numbers like in Alaska, Iowa, Ohio, Texas. And meanwhile, where Democrats seem to be struggling, it's largely self-inflicted injuries like Maine and Michigan, meaning that Graham Plattner and El Sayed may not have been the strongest candidates in his view, but those candidates may win anyway because of the environment. So it's a fascinating situation to see. I've never seen anything quite like it. I know Charlie. I've done panels with Charlie. He is what he says he is. He's independent. His quote line he loves to tell everybody is, I'm just trying to get it right. And I see a lot of people in Daily Kos accused of being a Republican because he's never enthusiastic about Democratic wins.
1: Well,
0: but that's not how he works. That's not how he functions. You know, he calls it the way he sees it.
1: Hmm. Okay. You know, we've gotten used to him.
0: Yep.
1: Okay.
0: Basically, that's the news. Meanwhile, decision desk has some probabilities. These are not polling averages. These are probabilities.
1: Okay.
0: They give El Sayed a probability of 70% over Rogers 30% winning Michigan. In probability terms, it's still relatively close with the edge to El Sayed. Like 56% chance of winning is a toss-up.
1: We're not sure how do you...
0: If you're over 75, you're ahead.
1: All right.
0: This is definitely edge.
1: Yeah, like, leans Democratic. Expecting to, you shouldn't be shocked if he wins, but 30%.
0: Well, put it in perspective, El Sayed is 47 over Rogers 42, if you look at the polling averages.
1: I think the scale we're used to.
0: That's the scale you're used to. So it's basically saying the same thing. Projected vote share, El Sayed at 53, Rogers 47. So they're expecting a 5 or 6 point win, which is about the environment. So if you take a tie race, but D+6 because of the environment, that's where you wind up.
1: All right.
0: So it all fits.
1: Yeah. I get it now. Yeah, I mean, it was good of you to point that out. This is not, it's not the polling number. What did you say? A probability, right? So 70%. Like, because ordinarily you'd say, all right, well, 70, 30, you can put that one away.
0: Well, you can't. No. 30% is still a big chance of, losing all your money.
1: Yeah, no. If you mistake it for a polling number, you'd say, well, okay, 70, 30, that's a win. Done. Don't look back. Okay, but probability, yeah, that too, 30%. People understand it with chance of rain. They understand. How come I never get it right? Whether to bring the umbrella or not, based on the percentages. Oh yeah, it's a probability. Dang, I hate those.
0: So I'm going to end this segment.
1: All right.
0: By giving you, because I'm not going to be here on Friday, September 11th.
1: What?
0: This is Aaron Rupa reporting. Trump claims he was basically lifted out of the rubble on 9/11. This is a Twitter.
1: Okay.
0: Tweet, but I want to give you the community note that goes with it. Two firemen, big, strong guys, they grabbed me under the arms, got to get out of here, and they literally lifted me up and they started running with me. Like he's confusing the time he got shot at with 9/11.
1: Is that what it is? Okay.
0: Addled mind. And the readers add context. I love these community notes. Trump was miles from ground zero on 9/11, speaking by phone from his office. He visited the area days later. His story of being lifted from the rubble by firefighters first appeared in 2021 and lacks corroborating evidence.
1: Okay, to say the least.
0: Well, it must be true because I told this lie several years ago. So you can't tell me that I'm just making it up now. I didn't just make it up now.
1: Yeah, right. If that's the accusation. No, I didn't. I made it up years ago.
0: Exactly right.
1: Interesting. Yeah, I mean, people were pointing out, well, technically what he's saying, he doesn't say he's being lifted from the rubble. I guess his story now is he was visiting a building that was nearby and they were afraid it was unstable, so they evacuated the building. And now the story, well, one, he wasn't in that building. Two, I don't think anybody thought it was unstable. Three, no firemen carried him out of there. Four, no one's carrying Donald Trump. But yeah, okay, all garbage, as I think we know. And he was all comfortably all ensconced time, you know, in the office.
0: Garbage in, garbage out.
1: But yeah, he does mix things up quite a lot.
0: Speaking of garbage, Donald Trump, you know, so all of this is true.
1: Okay.
0: Anyway, that's what I'll leave you with.
1: Oh.
0: Thanks for having me.
1: Very good.
0: I'll be back.
1: Yeah. Tomorrow is Thursday.
2: So go away and come back tomorrow.
1: And then just follow the instructions.
0: I'm just so good at giving you these cues. Yeah, I'm just so professional.
1: Yeah, you are. Very good. I appreciate it. You know, we need to talk at some point, but you've prepared us for a long time on the rise of the AfD in Germany.
0: Yeah, we can do that tomorrow.
1: Yeah, we can get a hold of that story. There's some fascinating reporting on that one, apparently.
0: One in the pundit roundup.
1: So very good. Okay.
0: If we went another 15 minutes, I'd do it just to, you know, fill out everything.
1: But
0: Israel and Missouri just, you know, these two international stories just got me to fill up the time.
1: Yeah. Okay. Understandable. And as long as you do come back tomorrow, then we'll be none the worse.
0: Maybe we'll have Missouri resolved by tomorrow.
1: Maybe. Right. Plus Rhode Island, I guess.
0: Yeah, whatever.
1: Also decided to wait until.
0: Yeah. Bye, Felicia.
1: Right. Okay. Bye.
2: Bye, Felicia.
1: I always like to have that one standing by. Yeah. All right. So a day later, we'll have those results.
0: Late, you know.
1: And maybe late, we will have something later. From Missouri.
0: However it works. Take care, and I'll see you
1: in a minute. Okay. Thanks very much, Greg. We will see you tomorrow. We are prepared to wait, I think, and we'll just have to at this point. All right. I'll be right back after a one-minute break. And I don't know. I might tell you some different stories. I might contradict all of the first hour. I don't think so, but I could probably make it work if necessary. Please do come back, and we'll see you then.

0: Now back to David Waldman, K-Grow in the Morning.
1: All right, everybody. Welcome back now to the K-Grow in the Morning show here on Netroots Radio. There's more to do, and I will touch on the German election only to bring you this. Like, I don't really know the implication. I don't know much about the state that had the election. It's East German, I think, which is, you know, it's a weird thing to even think about anymore. But one of the things that really struck me coming out of the reporting, I was in one of the more basic issues. I guess this is just sort of part of the international right-wing movement, for one thing, and I guess part and parcel of it is total disregard for amazing hypocrisy by the politicians themselves. I mean, there's just no holding them to logic, not here in the United States where it's Trump, and not there in Germany either, as it turns out. So one of the co-leaders, I guess you would say, of the AfD party, which is the, you know, well, as we were discussing yesterday, the right-wing party, but actually a little bit less right-wing and authoritarian than the current Republican Party here and all of the things that go with that. Alice Weidel, is it Weidel or Vital? I'm not really sure which one it is. But at any rate, Alice here is one of the leaders of the AfD. And I guess one of the issues, I suppose, that might interest you, obviously not as a voter in this state, although it was a fairly close election and he didn't win the outright majority. But anyway, to no one's surprise, this right-wing authoritarian party is anti-LGBTQ plus, and if we're adding any other things, let me know. And, you know, unsurprisingly so, but I guess one of the things that's a little bit surprising about it is that Alice V, how do you pronounce that? Weidel. I'm sure it's a V rather than a W in the pronunciation. Weidel, I guess. I don't know. I should look it up. We'll have to pronounce it at some point. And I've heard it pronounced in a video, but I don't have it handy. But Alice is the leader of the anti-LGBTQ plus party, who is LGBTQ plus. She's married to a woman. She is a lesbian. That is odd. But, I mean, we do have some LGBTQ people in the Trump administration, and the Trump administration is decidedly anti-LGBTQ. So, you know, but not the leader, per se. Usually you don't see it quite that starkly. But she is also, of course, I mean, chiefly the AfD is anti-immigration. So you might take a look and wonder whether it's an uncomfortable thing among the rank and file that she is married to a woman from Sri Lanka. She is an immigrant. They are the anti-immigrant party. She is married to an immigrant. I mean, we also have that here in America. J.D. Vance is married to an immigrant. Donald Trump, married to an immigrant. Donald Trump married to two immigrants. The third, in the middle, there wasn't an immigrant. But you get the idea. I don't know. It's something they can overcome. All right, fine. What if I told you that the AfD is not only, I guess maybe it's a corollary to their being anti-LGBTQ, they are also against adoption, allowing adoption by LGBTQ couples, but not her. She's adopted two kids, and okay, sure, why not? What the hell? We'll allow it all at this point. What if I told you, sure, there's Donald Trump married to immigrants. Sure, there's J.D. Vance married to immigrants. Sure, there's LGBTQ plus people in the Trump administration. What if I told you that these leading up-and-coming German politicians don't live in Germany? Well, that's just crazy. That's not possible. Well, they live in Switzerland, and I guess in does that pass in Europe? I mean, certainly, you know, German Switzerland, I guess, but I don't know if we would tolerate that. I guess we could tolerate almost anything from Donald Trump somehow. His fans would excuse it, but I don't know. What else do you have to do to not really, you know, be acceptable as a as a politician in Germany. It's, the bar is high in terms of not being acceptable as a politician in Germany. I must admit that that is the case. All right. I found that interesting. Just wanted to put that on the record. That is a bit of an oddity. Greg has sent me something about the state that we're looking at here. Which is, can I even pronounce it? So I'll click on it. I don't know. Sachsen? Is it S-A-C-H-S-E-N? Sachsen-Anhalt? I don't know. I should never have gone down this path. But at any rate, he sends something from Adam Tuzzi's Substack, I'm guessing. Let's see. Germany's democratic earthquake, the AfD breakthrough in this crazy state, Sachsen-Anhalt, and the question of an alternative to the alternative. The A and AfD, of course, being alternative. But, all right. Is it Sachs, S-A-C-H-S-E, and Saxon? Is that the Saxons, S-A-X-O-N? Is that the same folks, but spelled differently? And, you know, 1,200 years earlier? I don't know. Germany's democracy has suffered an earthquake, we are told, in its regional elections at the weekend. The tiny state, tiny, is it? Okay, of Sachsen-Anhalt, population of just over 2 million souls, gave a stonking 44% plurality to the AfD. The AfD has pulled off an astonishing transformation of the electoral map. There are some very contrasting colors in the map, and it looks astonishing. There's all sorts of colors all over the place. Most of them are gray scaled in 2021, and now all blue, which I guess is for them, the AfD. Despite their remarkable showing, it is not obvious that the AfD will form the next government of Sachsen-Anhalt. The other parties may arrange themselves to keep the AfD out of power. That is still a possibility, and we'll cling to that one. Let me break off from this, because this is something that I really need to, like, read and digest before I discuss it much further. But it is something that Greg provided for me. Maybe we can spend some time on it tomorrow. I guess the fact that he pulled out these links means he's had a chance to review them and turn them over a little bit, but I haven't. Maybe my time is better spent elsewhere on a couple other stories that I put away, not all of which are necessarily straight up political, by the way. I'll call back on one of the earlier stories, the Israel story, and share, if I can, Josh Marshall's take on this thing, making sense of that big story saying Netanyahu was warned about October 7th. I'm inclined to take him at his word that we'll be making sense of it this way. I haven't had a chance to review this one. Not something I'd normally volunteer to spend extra time on, but it is a little bit confusing. Just in terms of, like, yeah, we've definitely heard this before, and I think from some credible sources. This is more sources, and that's good. And this happens all the time in American politics, like, where really dialed in people have heard this before. And, you know, then we have a round of online commentary about this is surprising to you. And then people are angry about why are you saying this is surprising to you, to me. Of course, it's not. But okay. But, you know, sometimes we're also reminded very frequently, on a repetitive basis by Greg, that adults learn by repetition. So then there's this, but I don't know. You have to figure that most of the adult population of Israel was kind of tuned into it the first time they heard it. But let me see what Josh Marshall has to say, because he is inherently a reasonable guy. He's peering at you over the top of his glasses. He hasn't been doing that for some time, but that just screams reliability. I don't know. It says something about it. Anyway, Josh Marshall is Josh Marshall. So, the Israeli daily Haaretz published a big and consequential expose today, that'd be yesterday, alleging that weeks before the October 7th, 2023 massacres in southern Israel, the head of the UAE, Mohammed bin Zayed, MBZ, warned Prime Minister Netanyahu in a direct phone call lasting some 45 minutes, so it wasn't really a one-off, that something big was coming from Hamas. And, you know, when you're told something big is coming from a terrorist organization, you'd say, oh no, that's bad. What can I do to prepare? Something big. Okay. For additional context, Israel holds elections on October 27th of this year, and it has for the last 3 years, Netanyahu's degree of responsibility for what happened remains a central question in the election. Right? He's running on he kept us safe. So, while it's not explicitly noted in the article, the electoral implications are clear. The investigation itself appears to be essentially an excerpt from a soon-to-be-released book. Now we understand, soon-to-be-released. So it's not precisely a Haaretz story, more one that they're publishing, though that's fine print. The article is long and detailed, and I think quite credible, but it's paywalled. There is that. So I wanted to walk you through the key details and provide some general analysis. It's best to think of this piece as three separate revelations. The first is that, all according to this article, Israel and Hamas in 2023 were actually pretty close to finalizing a semi-normalization of the situation in Gaza in a long-term truce, or Hudna, I guess. That's what it says, between Hamas and Israel. All right. It's hard to imagine that that might have been the case at the time, but, you know, prior to the explosion of violence between the two sides, I guess it's possible to think of. And it does make you wonder. I mean, certainly people immediately go to Netanyahu might have had his own reasons for not wanting things to settle. Hamas, too, or at least certain factions of Hamas would likely also have had their reasons for not wanting things to settle into this long-term truce, Hudna, I guess. Détente, we would sometimes borrow from the French on these things. The details of this aren't fully sketched out, but basically an end to the blockade, freer commerce and travel through Israel and Egypt, etc. I guess we're on the table. Second is the warning from MBZ in the weeks before the attack. Then, finally, it claims that in the immediate aftermath of the attacks, Hamas was willing to free most or all of the hostages, probably excluding military-aged men in or out of uniform, with few, if any, conditions. We've certainly heard before that Netanyahu wasn't all that receptive to overtures about releasing the hostages because, you know, reasons. He wanted to use them as an excuse to hammer Gaza and keep the war going through his last couple of elections. The axis of this story is the relationship between Revelations 1 and 2. The first, again, the possibility of a long-term truce. Second, the warning from MBZ that went on for quite some time and was very specific. Okay, so the axis of the story is a relationship between those two revelations. And to avoid too many qualifying clauses in this description below, I will be asserting the claims of the article except where I say otherwise. The central player here is Yahya Sinwar, the late leader of Hamas in the Gaza Strip. When Sinwar came to power in 2017, he brought a new militancy to the position and embarked on a program of greatly expanding and intensifying Hamas's military capacity, including its tunnel system. He wanted to go to war with Israel. But in this, he was also acutely aware of the fact that every time the Palestinians or Hamas had done so in the past, the actions had been decisively crushed by Israeli military might and intelligence. So, while preparing for war and confrontation, he decided to also explore a deal that could qualitatively improve life for Palestinians living in the Strip. These negotiations were very far along at the end of the summer of 2023. They bogged down when Prime Minister Netanyahu started dragging his feet on just how many and which Palestinian prisoners would be released as part of the deal. The background here is that, notwithstanding Benjamin Netanyahu's reputation as a hawk and a warmonger on the left in the U.S., at least until 2023, his characteristic action was more kicking the can down the road, biding his time, not committing himself. There were already a lot of clashes in the West Bank at the time. That's true. And we said that before. That it's a longer standing problem than just the Gaza timeline. And a major domestic political crisis in Israel over the judicial coup, which had brought the anti-Netanyahu opposition out onto the streets every week for almost a year. This all came after five successive elections, which were indecisive, and one of which took him out of power for a year before finally allowing him to create a narrow coalition, relying heavily on the Israeli far right. So the general thrust of the article is some mix of Netanyahu having his hands full and doing his standard slow rolling. He also probably wasn't eager to agree to a deal that might put his coalition under strain. Finally, Sinwar lost his patience with the process and cut off negotiations. This was in September, so like a month before the attacks. He must have had everything ready for an attack, but this would have been when he put the plan into motion. Intermediaries who had been working the Hudna negotiations got wind of something coming, and Sinwar himself made a threat to one of the intermediaries and told him to get the message to Israel. Even Hamas was interested in, I guess, offering some tips through intermediaries. It's a little hard to see the logic of this, other than as an attempt to get Netanyahu back to the negotiations, since the element of surprise was essential to the eventual attack's success. Indeed, Sinwar seems to have said as much. Without the element of surprise, it couldn't work. So even these warnings were risky. The intermediary was uncertain and even afraid of what to do with the information, partly fearing that in conveying the message to Israel, he might be held responsible for it. So he went to MBZ, the leader of the UAE. He was highly concerned about an attack that could lead to more or less what has happened over the last 3 years, a catastrophic attack on Israel, followed by horrific retaliation against Hamas in Gaza, and leading to a regional war. He told the intermediary to get the message to the Israelis. He did that at the security and defense level, but the warnings were fairly vague and not much happened in response to the warnings. Netanyahu was briefed on the message and on the meetings, as would be the norm. A key backdrop to all this is that Israel did not take Hamas seriously as a military threat. They took Hezbollah very seriously as a de facto state/army. Hamas was different. Basically a terrorist threat which could fire off homemade rockets and mount terrorist attacks, but not a true military threat. So I think it's fair to say that when they heard Hamas was warning of something big, they simply didn't believe the scale they were later able to pull off. Well, that's a pretty reasonable guess, I think. They apparently decided that Hamas would try to get possession of Israeli academic Elizabeth Serkov, who had been kidnapped in Iraq and was being held hostage there. She was eventually released in September of 2025. In any case, MBZ didn't get the reaction he wanted, but he was also afraid that a more specific warning to the Israelis might prompt a massive preemptive attack on Hamas in Gaza. He wanted to know more, so he sent the intermediary back to find more details and talk to Sinwar. The intermediary talked again to Sinwar, who gave a more direct and grave message. The intermediary and then MBZ got the message that some sort of catastrophic attack was planned, so MBZ made the decision to talk to Netanyahu directly. He conveyed all of this in a 45-minute call between the two men. The kicker here, it hasn't come yet, the kicker here is that Netanyahu did not brief any of his security or defense officials on this outreach. Okay, we did hear that. Of course, they'd already gotten a version of the message, but the direct contact from the leader of the UAE obviously showed a different level of urgency and gravity. The argument, and it's a pretty good one, is that if Netanyahu had briefed the heads of Mossad, the Shin Bet, and the IDF about this call, they would have taken more aggressive protective measures. To cite just one example, in the hours just before the October 7th attack, Israel saw something was happening in Gaza. Security officials met to evaluate it, and they decided it was likely a drill and not to mobilize. Of course, it was not a drill. It was the beginning of a mobilization for the attack. These are all what-ifs, of course, but it does not seem implausible that if Netanyahu had briefed these officials on this warning, that the conclusion arrived at in those overnight meetings might have been different, and Israel could have had some level of military response in place when the attack started. Finally, We have the possibility of a hostage release immediately after the attacks. And here, this sounds quite plausible, but I think this is an incomplete perspective and perhaps, to an American audience, misleading. Once the attack happened, all the regional leaders were desperately scrambling to stop what was coming. The government of Qatar threatened to expel Hamas from the country if they didn't immediately release all the civilian hostages. As I noted above, there's some disagreement over the definition of civilians. Hamas likely viewed all military-age men and possibly everyone of military age as soldiers, whether currently in the IDF or not. Hamas first agreed to release the civilian hostages with a number of conditions, essentially non-retaliation for the attacks and some changes to the status quo on the Temple Mount / Haram al-Sharif. This was a non-starter. Other players intervened and basically said no conditions, just release them. Hamas then appears to have agreed with this, with perhaps some token conditions. The response from Israel was that there was nothing to talk about. Then Mossad director David Barnea told Prime Minister Al-Thani of Qatar, if they want to release the civilians, let them release them. We're not prepared to speak with Hamas. The same message was passed through other channels. The offer and the response are both extremely plausible, but I think it was basically inevitable. I'm not trying to litigate here what you or I or anyone else thinks makes sense or what would have been right. But at that moment, about 1,200 Israelis, the great majority civilians, had been killed. What was being proposed here was the release of most of the hostages and a return to some sort of negotiations. At that moment, that was unacceptable only to the tiniest fringe of Israeli public opinion. The verdict was that Israel had misjudged Hamas and fatally underestimated it, and the only solution was to destroy it as an organization and kill everyone who had been involved in the attack. So my point is, I don't think this revelation, if it is one, is a surprise, and I don't think it's either here or there in terms of its political ramifications within Israel, because every other party and leader who is now at all contesting for power would have made the same decision. The only slight caveat to that is that it became clear over time that Netanyahu's government had no real interest or priority to seek the release of the hostages at all, even long after Israel had delivered that decisive and ferocious assault and killed tens of thousands of civilians along the way. Some of that lack of interest was the government's hawkishness and desire for revenge, but it was also because at a basic level, Netanyahu did not want to bring the war to a close because that would create perhaps unstoppable pressure to hold new elections that he would almost certainly lose. As it happens, he waited till the last possible legal date to hold a new election. That fact may change some of the shading of this revelation, but I don't think it changes that big picture. And finally, does any of this matter for the upcoming election? I am honestly not sure. I went around the Israeli papers and their story is getting reported, though not necessarily with screaming headlines basically everywhere. By rights, it should fundamentally discredit Netanyahu, whose calling card has always been about security and normalcy. But he's already been discredited to anyone without an overwhelming personal or ideological commitment to supporting him. Whatever messages or warnings Netanyahu received in the weeks before October 7th, the bigger story is that Netanyahu had been prime minister for the previous 14 years, with only one short one-year interruption in 2021 and 22. All the policies, strategies, and decisions were his, both in the moment and in the shaping of the policy back to 2009. And it happens on his watch. Given the political context, my best guess would be a moderate political hit, if only because he's already down to the hardcore of the rightist camp. But I emphasize guess. I really just don't know. So, I don't know. As it seems like an interesting unraveling of a very complicated picture. I think it provided some more clarity, and it deserves some additional time. But, yeah, can't be the key focus of the show because, we'll get nowhere and it's another country entirely. We should probably concentrate on our own. And there's lots to concentrate on. Okay. I will bring up this story once again just because it's kind of big and surprising. But also, because Trump, not surprising. But, yeah, the Washington Post running with their exclusive story, at least at the time, under the headline, Trump gave $45,000 cash gifts to Natalie Harp and two other close aides. And as I was telling Greg, apparently, I referred to the group of, the three referred to here as young women, and an amazing number of people decided it was worth their time to say on Blue Sky, they're not young, or at least one of them isn't young. Natalie Harp, I guess, is the oldest of the bunch, and she's 35 or so. And, you know, it's still a relative call. Yeah, for someone like me, 35 is relatively young. For compared to, say, Donald Trump, who apparently gave him the money, he's 80. She's 35. She's a young woman. I don't really know why. I mean, there's varying degrees of pushback, like, you know, off the cuff, they're not that young. Or, and then there was like actual critique, like, we're doing a great disservice to people by telling them that these are young, naive women who could be manipulated. No one did that. They're young. They're youngish. Lots of questions about how do you define young? And so off the cuff, I'll tell you, how do I define young? If you were born after I graduated college, you're young to me. When I get to be 90, that'll still be people who are 70. Young. Anyway. Nobody's, you know, I don't think there was any even, I don't know, we'll see whether there's any hint in the Washington Post article about, like, well, they were just so young and naive, they took the money, they didn't know there was anything wrong with it. That, I don't think that that's even implied anywhere, and, you know, you're reading too much into it if you think that young means, well, you can't blame them for taking the money, you know, whatever, no one's saying that. Trump gave $45,000 in cash gifts to Natalie Harp and two others. Financial disclosures. I mean, they disclosed it, so there is that. Financial disclosures released by the administration showed the sums were equivalent to nearly one-third of each of their salaries. That's kind of an important angle there, too. And I think Don Moynihan pointed out, you know, this did happen after 2 years of Trump and the Trump administration freezing the salaries of every other federal employee. And these women were all making in the neighborhood of $150,000, which as a relatively young person is plenty, too much for what they have to do. I mean, Natalie Harp's getting $150,000 for printing stories off the internet and tweeting memes. But the fact that Trump decided that he needed to supplement their income because reasons, and I don't even know what the reasons are, while every other federal employee, you know, just stick it to them, they don't need any more money, is, you know, whatever. More hypocrisy, I guess. All right, I can give you the start of things, or at least tell you that it is Kat Zakrzewski and Aaron Schaefer on the byline of the Washington Post piece, this from yesterday, but I can't read you any of the story because we're about to take a break, and I'll take one too. We'll come back in 2 minutes and run through it, and don't get too mad if I think they're young.
0: We'll be back with more David Waldman, KGRO in the morning, after this.
2: Hi, everybody. This is Scott Anderson, your summary guy. Were you looking forward to an egalitarian democracy free of bigotry, misogyny, racism, and greed, where people of different appearances, belief, and heritage had a right to live without fear, and everyone could expect a basic level of health, stability, and safety throughout their life? Well, too bad. The plain fact is that we're heading in the wrong direction. And where we once had a voice in such things, increasingly we don't. Not exactly the kind of news I wanted to share, but there it is. However, if you're looking to join people who understand today's issues and can intelligently address the reality of today from your point of view, you can join us at KGRO in the morning. As you know, there aren't many of us out there, at least compared to them. We need to stick together, and by that I mean send us money. 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Secure, reoccurring contributions. Those contributions keep this show on the air and us together. We've been through a lot together. The temporary loss of the presidency, we hope. The temporary loss of the House, the Senate, the Supreme Court, we hope. Face it, we are pretty much all that we have left. Remember, We couldn't do it without you, and you shouldn't do it without us. We're in this together, so thanks.
0: Now back to David Waldman, KGRO in the morning.
1: All right, welcome back, everyone, to the KGRO in the Morning Show here on Netroots Radio. Time to take up the Washington Post story. It goes like this. President Donald Trump gave $45,000 cash gifts to his executive assistant, Natalie Harp, and two of his other young, loyal White House employees. Wow, it's amazing that they said those terrible, terrible things. According to financial disclosures released by the administration, on their disclosure forms, which were released publicly late last week, the three women described the payments as cash gift for the holidays. And by the way, that's War on Christmas. I just want to point that out. I just didn't know. Why didn't they say it was a Christmas bonus? Cash gift for holidays. What are they? Woke DSA something? Blah, blah, blah. I don't know. Anyway, just pointing this out. By the way, so as we read through the article, you can keep an eye out with me for the possible bias. I did, like I said, somebody was very upset about journalists mistaking people or giving people passes because somehow because they're young. And I'm not sure whether they do or do. I don't think the journalists did. I'm on the lookout to see whether there was even any quote from somebody saying, well, I could see how a young person would mistake this for proper or something like that. But I don't recall that it was being done. Anyway, side issue. But yeah, there's a lot to unpack from all of this. Seriously, man, hang on to that one about cash gift for holidays. How dare you? Why not Christmas? The gifts amount to about one-third of the $150,000 salaries that they each earn from their White House positions, according to an annual report to Congress. Also, by the way, a lot of side comments about, okay, but $45,000, like, why isn't it 50? You know, they point out it's almost one-third of their salaries. Yeah, why not round it up? I'm not sure. I don't know what the reasoning is. I don't think they even take a guess at it, but my only guess is there was a pool of money somewhere that Trump came up with, and I don't know from where. It's actually hinted that it may have been an out-of-pocket payment from Trump, but that doesn't necessarily mean his pocket. It's out of somebody's pocket. I don't know. Anyway, Richard Painter, the former chief White House ethics lawyer for President George W. Bush and a critic of Trump, they have to tell you, said the payments appear to violate a federal statute that, yes, it does, that prohibits the supplementation of federal employees' salaries from outside sources. It's a very general prohibition and wide-ranging. He's clearly trying to make it easier for them financially to work in government service at the White House, Painter said. You can't do that. A White House spokesperson denied that the payments violated any rules, of course. The president has a long-standing practice of giving Christmas gifts to his people in his orbit, including at times employee and aides, both in government and in his time in the private sector. That doesn't really matter, but White House spokesperson Davis Engel said, I don't think he got one. The gifts at issue here have nothing to do with any of the individual's official government duties and therefore are entirely permissible under relevant legal and ethical standards. Well, maybe not. The three recipients of Trump's gifts did not immediately respond to a request for comment. Harp, a 35-year-old aide who rarely leaves Trump's side, is known within the White House as the human printer because she carries a portable printer device to provide Trump with his preferred hard copies of news articles and social media posts. She has come under increased scrutiny since the Washington Post reported last month that she was one of a handful of close staffers who accompanied Trump on a catering truck that transported him under concealment as he secretly swapped planes to depart Turkey, as we now say, in response to a potential Iranian assassination threat. Days after the Post report, Senator John Ossoff of Georgia, Democrat, thank you very much, said at a campaign rally that Trump would rather, quote, travel with Natalie on their apparently defenseless flying palace, a reference to the airplane given to Trump by the Qatari royal family, as he accused the president of neglecting his duties, which was correct, and he had done. The remark sparked backlash from the White House and conservative media figures and intensified the spotlight on Harp. So I'm glad it's right back on her, because we were immediately distracted from that by 10,000 other things, which we've already forgotten what they are. I can't even list them off the top of my head anymore. Trump also gave $45,000 to Margo Martin, a 31-year-old communications advisor who often gets closer to the president in his Secret Service detail, to film his daily activities for social media, and Chamberlain Harris, a 26-year-old White House aide who serves as Trump's executive assistant. Aren't they all? Trump, in February, appointed Harris to the U.S. Commission on Fine Arts, which has oversight of his White House ballroom and other Washington-area construction projects. So she totally belongs on that, I'm sure. Walt Nauta, remember him? He's now the director of Oval Office Operations. He reported a $20,000 gift from the president. They got more, huh? That's interesting. Nauta, who earns $175,000, also accompanied Trump on the catering truck in Turkey. He served as a valet in the first Trump White House and was a key witness and co-defendant in the Justice Department's probe of Trump's handling of classified documents at Mar-a-Lago. A judge dismissed the charges in 2024, ruling that Special Counsel Jack Smith, who had brought the case, was improperly appointed. You remember which judge that was? Yeah. Aileen Cannon, right? I think so. There are no other public instances of U.S. presidents giving staff employed by the White House large cash payments. Government ethics experts said they were not aware of any other payments of this scale from a superior to a subordinate government worker. Traditionally, government ethics officials worry about situations in which a company that previously employed a federal official tries to provide additional money to make it easier for them to serve in government, Painter said. When employers give a holiday gift to a person who works in their house, that is considered part of their income, he said. It's not like tipping the doorman on Fifth Avenue, he said. These are U.S. government employees. If you want a job where you get tips, you shouldn't be working for the U.S. government. Under the law, both the person who pays the supplemental income and the person who receives it are liable. The Trump Justice Department might, you think, decline to enforce the law, but the statute of limitations is 5 years, in case you were wondering. Trump's term ends in a little over 2 years. Federal employees are also subject to restrictions on what gifts they can give or receive to ensure government decisions remain impartial. Don Fox, the former acting director, director of the Office of Government Ethics in the Obama administration, said it was not clear from the available facts that the payments violate the prohibition on supplementation. He's actually giving him a break on this one. He said that would be the case if Trump made the gifts after. Wait a second. What would be the case? It's not clear from the available facts that there was a violation of the prohibition. I guess it would be a violation if Trump made the gifts after one of the employees said they were leaving for the private sector because they couldn't live on what they were making, and he gave them a supplement to level the disparity in salaries. There are rules that restrict employees from giving gifts to their superiors over concerns that they could be abused to curry favor. But a large payment to a subordinate is, quote, not a circumstance that OGE, Office of Government Ethics, ever really envisioned, Fox said. This just doesn't happen. He said the most expensive gift he remembered receiving as a federal employee from a superior was a fruit basket around the holidays. Even in the absence of any violation, however, Fox still said he still found the payments troublesome because they could leave the aides indebted to Trump. I would feel somewhere between really uncomfortable and then beholden to the person who gave me such a large gift, he said. Harp, Martin, Harris, and Nauta all have ties to Trump dating from his first term, and they were all among a small inner circle of aides who worked for Trump in Florida in between his presidencies. Harp, Martin, and Harris have limited work experience that isn't tied to Trump. Was Margo Martin the one who was in the meeting where Trump was showing some of the stolen classified documents to people and bragging about them. And she got questioned about it. I think that might be the same person, right? Harp gained national attention in 2019 for a LinkedIn post in which she credited a law Trump signed in 2018 expanding access to experimental treatments with saving her life following a stage 2 bone cancer diagnosis. Medical experts have cast doubt on those claims. You've heard about that before. Harp spoke about the experience at the 2020 Republican National Convention. As an anchor with One America News, she frequently promoted Trump's false claims that he won the 2020 election. She began working for Trump in 2022 after leaving the network. So, I don't know. I guess she thought that was a step up. Why does she need a supplemental income for that? Martin began, it probably was a pay cut, actually, but who cares? That's your business. Martin began working for the Trump White House as a press assistant in 2019 and continued to work as a press secretary for Trump after the inauguration of President Joe Biden. Harris began her career at the White House and was known as the receptionist of the United States, during Trump's first term. I guess according to who? I don't know. But Nauta is a Guam native who enlisted in the Navy in 2001. By 2021, he was promoted to the rank of senior chief culinary specialist, according to military records. How do you like that? Nauta was working in the White House at that time, and Trump promoted him to be his valet, according to court records. Valets are often known as body men, following politicians closely so that they can provide them with everything from snacks to schedules. They each reported that they had no income or employment assets from a spouse in their disclosures. Okay. So there you are, now up to speed, at least on what the Washington Post had to say about it, plus the fact that you can, get flack online for saying that these 26, 31, and 35-year-old women are young. Everybody look out for that. That's super important. Okay. In the weekend worth of garbage AI slop being circulated, probably by Natalie Harp, and or Donald Trump, which made the news yesterday. I neglected. There's one I left out. I didn't know about this one. And it has created an international incident with Iceland. And I think this is probably the second time this has happened now that I think about it. And Scott sent me this reminder. Thank you, Scott. And where's your... There you go. There's the signal that we were looking for. Iceland angered over Trump map posted online. Or you could put it differently. Iceland angered after Trump posted a map online, but it's the issue here is the map. I haven't seen it. I don't think they're even included in the visuals in this article, but it's described here. Who wrote this story? This is from where? I don't know. DPA Internet on DPA International News on Yahoo News. What's DPA? I don't know. Are we going to find out? Is there a name involved here? DPA doesn't give personal bylines, at least not in this time. Okay, what happened here? A controversial map of North America, and they have a link to the Truth Social post, so you could look at it if you want to. Shared on the Truth Social platform by U.S. President Donald Trump has caused an outcry in Iceland. I don't know if this is an Icelandic news source, DPA. I'm not certain. The country's foreign minister, oh my goodness, I should have guessed. What is the Icelandic foreign minister's name? Torgerdur Katrin Gunnarsdóttir. So, okay, got it. Yeah, that's right. Her name is Thor for short, I guess. Torgerdur. Torgerdur. Katrin, that's easy enough. And Gunnarsdóttir is actually... relatively easy for me to pronounce for some reason, even though it's a gigantic last name. Well, she summoned the U.S. ambassador on Monday, a ministry spokesman told DPA. It was made unambiguously clear, the quotes around unambiguously clear, that the image was completely inappropriate, he said. On Monday, Trump posted a North America map that shows, among other places, Canada, Greenland, Mexico, Cuba, and Iceland under the U.S. flag, only one country name appears on the map, the United States of America. Trump did not add a written comment to the map. I think this is at least the second time that he has made some sort of weird territorial claim, and maybe the same way, by just branding it with a U.S. flag, on Iceland, which I don't know whether he has ever mentioned verbally, you know, on top of it all, and actually expanded the claims to Iceland. It's just an interesting thing in terms of, you know, people who, I guess, didn't take the or refused to take the Greenland threats seriously, or even people who might say, well, what's the difference? Give them Greenland. Who cares? Then shut them up already. Because, you know, I don't know who actually says that. I think nobody. But I guess I could imagine that being a position that people are taking. And then, of course, people would then say to you, well, the reason you don't do something like that is nothing ever satisfies Trump. Give him Greenland. He'll start asking for Iceland. And here it is. He's already doing it. Every place else, I think, has already had some sort of crazy-ass claim made on it. Canada, Greenland, Mexico, Cuba, Iceland, I don't know. Anyway, the Republican, that's Trump, has repeatedly flirted with the idea of annexing other countries and islands. He has suggested that Canada could become the 51st state of the United States. He wants to buy Greenland and argues that the United States, or only the United States, can defend the island, which belongs to Denmark, against ambitions from Russia or China, for example. The graphic also caused outrage in Mexico. President Claudia Sheinbaum wrote on the X platform that her country was not and never would be a colony or protectorate of a foreign country. Well, it was once, but okay, won't be again. Denmark's Prime Minister, Mette Frederiksen, said, according to the Ritzau News Agency, that Greenlanders had repeatedly made clear that they did not want to be part of the United States. So there you go. I just wanted to bring up, you know, that's all we've got in this one. But what more do you need? Once again, you know, insulting people around the world with claim, territorial claims, and now Iceland, maybe for the second time, on the map, so to speak, in terms of targeting by the United States. I'm just not sure whether that's a thing that he wants to do, or whether he's not sure that whether or not Iceland belongs to Greenland, or whether he knows what countries

going to untangle it, but I'm holding on to something from Chris Geidner about it. But I think I'll maybe wait another day to get back to the Missouri situation. I'm glad I brought up the fact that, you know, that we did flag on late on Friday that something was afoot in Missouri. But I think at this point, it only makes sense to wait and see which courts act in the next 24 hours. And I think the story could change immensely as a result. So maybe the smart thing to do is to hold off on that and just warn everybody to keep an eye out for announcements during the day. There's another weird situation. I don't think it'll rise to the same level just because it doesn't implicate national politics in the same way. But here's a weird story that you might be interested in from out of Kentucky. Joe Sonka is not only writing the story, but doing his best to keep everybody informed that it's happening. We already heard about the Matt Bevin's story, but he said you might have missed this one in the Matt Bevin's excitement. Kentucky elections official could win judgeship with one write-in vote. The current judge objects. This is for Kentucky Public Radio by Joe Sonka. He was posting it on Blue Sky with the additional comment that it involves a move by elections officials to remove this sitting Kentucky judge from the ballot against her will, leaving no one else in the race but him as a write-in candidate. And that's how I guess you can win the vote with just one vote. What might this be about? An attorney in the state elections office filed to run as a write-in judicial candidate before the same office withdrew a sitting Jefferson district judge from that race against her wishes. Except he would have probably, as the elections official, known that that withdrawal was coming. And then did he race to the office and say, hell, if she's not going to run and she's the only candidate in the race, I'll run. Jefferson District Judge Mary Wolford. It's more complicated than it sounds because there's ambiguity in what Mary Wolford was up to here. Jefferson District Judge Mary Wolford and court officials are calling into question the actions of an attorney in the Kentucky Secretary of State's office. And secretaries of state in Kentucky and local district clerks are often finding themselves in weird positions and putting themselves in odd situations. I'm thinking way back to same-sex marriage issues from a couple of years ago. But anyway, calling into question the actions of an attorney in the Kentucky Secretary of State's office who could now wind up taking the judge's seat with just one write-in vote this fall, although I have a feeling that Mary Wolford would probably vote against him and write in somebody else, and then you'd have problems. But then there's probably other people in this county. Court officials claim the Secretary of State's office removed the judge from her reelection race despite her repeated attempts to rescind a mailed withdrawal form that may not have yet been delivered, making the attorney in the state elections office the only eligible candidate. That does seem weird. Like when you say withdrew her against her wishes, what are we talking about here? Did you use AI to generate a forged letter saying, I hereby withdraw from the race? No, she really did withdraw from the race. Okay, then what's the issue? Well, she tried to rescind her withdrawal from the race. Now we're getting into a weird space here. Tell me more. Kentucky Secretary of State Michael Adams disputed her account, I guess, and criticism of his office, saying he was legally obligated to disqualify the judge, and his office did nothing unethical. Jude Wolford told, it says Jude, but isn't she? She's Mary Wolford. So that's just judge misspelled. Okay, that's weird. Sorry about that one. Little typo there. Judge Wolford told Kentucky Public Radio she previously intended to retire and withdrew her reelection race from her reelection race this summer. Seems a little late. Due to a family matter. Oh, okay, so maybe somebody fell ill or something. However, she changed her mind when Michael R. Wilson, the deputy general counsel in the state elections office, unexpectedly filed to run as a write-in candidate for her seat on August 24th, the deadline for candidates to file.

0: Interesting. So, like hanging around the auction site and bullet bidding at the last second because you're timing things, or worse, working at the auction site and keeping an eye on things and fixing it so that you can be the last bidder, or making the Kalshi bet at the last second as a Kalshi employee. That is a little fishy, don't you think? According to Jefferson District Court Administrator Susan Eli, I guess, Ely, we'll say, even though I've seen that pronounced differently. Susan Eli and another court staffer close to the matter said Wilson filed to run for the judicial seat soon after Judge Wolford had called his office colleague earlier that day, Elections Director Heather Quinn, in this case, to try to withdraw from her race. Quinn told her she couldn't withdraw from the race over the phone and had to submit a signed copy of her withdrawal that day in person, according to court officials. Well, this is interesting too. Wolford could not go to Frankfurt, the capital, that day, so the following morning she mailed her signed withdrawal form to the Secretary of State's office. Of course, again, the instruction was you got to do it in person. So that's kind of weird. And then she just didn't. But she did try to sign this form. What does that mean? Later that same day, Wolford realized that Wilson, an attorney in the same Secretary of State's office, had filed to run as a write-in candidate that previous day, shortly after she had called Quinn, which is, of course, makes it a little suspicious. At this point, court officials say Wolford made repeated calls and emails, in addition to letters mailed and delivered in person to the Secretary of State's office, seeking to rescind and disregard her mailed withdrawal form that had not yet been received by that office. So it's a bit of a Marbury versus Madison situation. Court officials say Wolford never received a reply from the Secretary of State's office. The following Monday, August 31st, the Secretary of State's website was updated to indicate that Wolford had withdrawn from the race, leaving Wilson as the only eligible candidate. In her statement to KPR, that's the public radio, Kentucky Public Radio, Judge Wolford was vague in her criticisms, but reiterated that she fully intends to stay in her position and win re-election this fall. I had originally intended to retire effective September 18th of this year due to some pressing family matters that were going to require my full time and attention, Wolford stated. However, in response to what I'll charitably describe as a turn of events, and out of respect for the electoral process and the voters of Jefferson County, I sent timely notice to the governor, the chief justice of the Kentucky Supreme Court, and the Secretary of State that I have reconsidered and will remain on the bench and on the ballot in November. Wolford added, "When you go into public service, you go in knowing that doing what's right always takes precedence over what's best for you personally." If Wilson had not filed to run and Wolford had withdrawn, the seat would have become vacant, setting up a legal process for an appointment and special election. I guess it's not just, you can't just write in anybody you want. They have to be registered write-in candidates. And if you're not registered and nobody registers, nothing happens. They just say vacancy, no election. A bipartisan panel would submit three names to the governor to pick an interim appointee to the seat before candidates file and run in a subsequent special election. Secretary Adams disputes the time frame of when Wolford or her representatives first reached out to his office about withdrawing from the race, but said his office did receive communications that Wolford had changed her mind prior to receiving the signed withdrawal form in the mail on August 31st. So it's like a Curb Your Enthusiasm episode. I sent my withdrawal, and then you got to call and try to, you could say, if it really was a Curb Your Enthusiasm situation, Judge Wolford would get stuck climbing into the mailbox trying to reach her letter, right? Anyway, that is pretty wild. Despite Wolford's efforts, Adams says he was legally obligated to disregard them and certify Wolford's withdrawal, as the form was signed on August 24th, on the August 24th deadline to certify candidates. The law is very clear that the Secretary of State doesn't get to decide who runs for office, Adams said. I have to accept validly filed documents, whether they're for candidacy or withdrawal of candidacy. Here he is doing the ministerial work and not wanting to get a writ of mandamus, I guess, right? I guess he's kind of sort of doing it properly, but I'm sort of wondering what the motivations are. This has been litigated, and it's crystal clear with a firm legal precedent from a high court in Kentucky that a withdrawal of withdrawal isn't a thing in the law and has no legal effect. Well, you know, he may be right. This is kind of wild. Adams also disputes that Wilson did anything unethical or somehow used secret information before he filed as a candidate, noting that Wolford had sent a letter 2 weeks earlier to the governor and court officials announcing her upcoming retirement. So that's a pretty good argument, too, if true. Like, she told the governor she was retiring, and the guy in the office was like, I guess that leaves no candidates for this office because she was going to run unopposed. The deadline's coming up. I guess I'll wait. If nobody, like, real declares, the hell, I guess I'll throw my hat in the ring. Although it's not that it's inside information. It's just sort of inside access. Like, you know, it's a lot easier for you to file as a write-in candidate if you work in the office and are the person to whom this information needs to be submitted. You can literally wait until the last second. And I guess you could lose everybody else's paperwork along the way. But no one's saying he did that. The office of Governor Andy Beshear turned over the copies of the two letters that they received from Judge Wolford over the past month, the first to announce her upcoming retirement and the second to rescind that retirement, or the first letter to announce it and then the second letter to rescind the retirement. Okay. A letter dated August 11th told Beshear she intended to retire on September 18th, but Wolford's follow-up letter dated September 1st, the day after the Secretary of State's website listed her as withdrawn, stated that she had changed her mind. Yeah, there's more to it. No way for me to get all the way through it, but you should give a look at anything that Joe Sonka writes about Kentucky politics. Time now, though, to stay tuned for Justice Putnam and the West Coast Cookbook and Speakeasy coming up next right here on, you know where, Netroots
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0: Top news for today is overseas. In a clear sign, Trump's war is winding down, just as he claims. Ha ha, wink, wink. Iran attacked 10 U.S. warships in the Strait of Hormuz and a U.S. military base in Jordan in retaliation after the U.S. struck 5 Iranian civilian oil tankers. Stay tuned, and we will see you tomorrow.

0: toujours. Et mon cœur qui s'arrête sur ton cœur qui sourit, se parie bonjour. Ta main dans ma main qui me dit déjà oui, se parie l'amour, le premier.
1: At a time when communities across America are literally under siege by secretive data center powers intent on seizing our land, water, electric grid, and even our local democracy, that is when you're grateful to have a president who will stand with you, fighting for the people's rights. So, let's hope we can get one of those soon. Instead, we're now stuck with a wholly corporatized, pusillanimous president who is waving the flag of surrender at AI data center invaders. Worse, America's self-proclaimed supreme leader is publicly mocking the gutsy local groups of all political stripes who are daring to oppose the global technocratic order being devised by Elon Musk, Jeff Bezos, Mark Zuckerberg, and a handful of other billionaire profiteers. The president of our People's Republic recently belittled the millions of grassroots democracy rebels who oppose the robber baron's brave new world. He pompously sneered that the only reason they don't want data centers is, quote, they want to end up being backwards and poor. Wow, keen insight, Mr. President. He even proposes an AI monarchy. If your communities want to be successful and rich, he says, let data reign. Reign? Yes, a U.S. president has actually declared that artificial intelligence should rule over us, meaning that Musk, Bezos, and other royal billionaires who own AI will rule. This is Jim Hightower saying, Trump and company warn that if you democracy rebels, quote, kill the golden goose, you will only have yourselves to blame. But perhaps he doesn't realize that the golden goose is a fable, a self-laudatory myth. Golden eggs are not laid by a goose, but by humanity, communities working together and investing in the common good. Howdy ho, folks, and thanks for tuning in to my Hightower Radio commentaries. And guess what? There's even more Hightower waiting for you online. 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That's jimhightower.substack.com.

0: Iran is now saying it was able to strike 10 vessels in the Strait of Hormuz following the United States strikes against 5 Iranian civilian oil tankers yesterday afternoon. I showed you last night Iran's retaliatory strikes in Jordan against the U.S. Mowafiq al-Salti base, the Prince Hassan Air Base and the King Faisal Air Base in Jordan, where those U.S. interceptors were not effective in stopping the massive, massive barrage of Iranian ballistic missiles. But now Iran is saying they were able to strike 10 vessels in retaliation for the U.S. strikes on 5 Iranian oil tankers, and the IRGC says that it struck the U.S. destroyers, the USS Delbert D. Black, DDG 119, and the USS John Paul Jones, DDG 53, with ballistic missiles in response to the U.S. strikes against Iran's civilian oil tankers. Now, CENTCOM denies that this took place, but we have a lot of indicia that at least the strikes on the tankers in the Strait of Hormuz that Iran says it hit, we believe that took place, and we're getting a lot of reports out there that seem to indicate that once again, CENTCOM is lying, but we're going to bring you this information as soon as we get it here at the Midas Touch Network. Also, CENTCOM claiming that no U.S. troops were injured or killed. That's contrary to what we're hearing from people on the ground, and we know that CENTCOM and the Trump regime has a very clearly documented history of lying about the casualty count. In fact, yesterday we learned that close to 30 additional injuries were reported and kind of snuck onto the list of casualties that are being kept on a separate set of books that don't relate to the war, because the Trump regime says it's just miscellaneous operations. I mean, we believe, by the way, that the casualty count is closer to 3,000 to 5,000, even though the Trump regime now claims it's closer to 850 or 870 injured with 18 killed in action. I want to carefully go over with you what happened. I want to remind you. So you have CENTCOM bragging about striking Iranian civilian crude tankers. How odd, the proud United States Navy bragging about destroying crude tankers, and the United States military is claiming they're doing that in response to Iran trying to strike U.S. aircraft carriers. So you're going after oil tankers belonging to Iran? The United States Navy is behaving like pirates. So very, very deranged behavior right there as well. But then Iran responded after CENTCOM published video that it struck these 5 Iranian civilian oil tankers. The IRGC ballistic missiles launched in Jordan, hitting Mowafiq al-Salti Air Base, Prince Hassan Air Base, and King Faisal Air Base. We saw some cluster munitions that were used, which evaded those United States interceptors. But also, as we've been talking about here on the Midas Touch Network, Iran has improved not just the quantity of its ballistic missiles, but the quality. Remember those so-called castle breakers we've been talking about here on the Midas Touch Network? The Kaibar Shaykhun ballistic missiles, those were used. The Emad ballistic missiles were used. The Qadar ballistic missiles were used by Iran. And we saw all of those in action. Now, what appeared to be taking place is that for every one ballistic missile shot by Iran, the U.S. doctrine is fire 2 to 4 Patriot interceptors per incoming missile. The cost of each Patriot interceptor is about $4 to $5 million per interceptor. So you can kind of count it. I'll show you the B-roll right here of the interceptors in action during the first two waves of Iranian ballistic missile strikes. Somewhere around 60 interceptors appear to have been used. So we're talking on the low end, $240 million of our taxpayer dollars were used in these interceptors to $500 million. perhaps even as much as $1 billion in interceptors were used as the U.S. further dwindles its very low supply of Patriot interceptors. And as I noted, those castle breakers are able to avoid interceptors. And Iran strategy, first wave of ballistic missiles, you saw a lot of the interceptors by the United States work. Second wave of ballistic missiles, you saw those interceptors work. By the third wave, the interceptors were not working anymore and were not even being fired, and Iran was having direct hits on all of those bases. Now, Jordan, country, claims that they were able to stop all of these ballistic missiles, and that except for two, which hit in other areas, and that there was no damage. But we know over and over again that that's usually not true, and we have seen them just lie, and CENTCOM continue to lie. So Iran claims 10 vessels were also hit. It says it struck 8 oil tankers, and then it says that it struck the USS Delbert Black and the USS John Paul Jones. But I want to show you this. Take a look at, this is new footage, different than what I was showing you last night. This is footage of an American Patriot surface-to-air missile battery engaging a massive incoming salvo of Iranian ballistic missiles over Jordan last night. Didn't the Trump regime say that Iran's out of weapons? Not only are they not out of weapons, they've got more, and the quality's better. And this is just the opening act. Iran has a massive inventory. Watch this for yourself. Here, play this clip.
1: نزل هذا نزل.

0: cheiro, ó. 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Lagatô.
1: Valeu, Lagatô. Nossa, Lagatô, Tani.
2: And let me show you what was going down in Jordan, where you had a bunch of young Jordanians. They're at like a rooftop restaurant while these strikes are taking place. And the Jordanians were celebrating the Iranian missiles over their skies. As one individual notes, this should scare the Jordanian monarchy more than the actual missiles, because the people of Jordan are standing in solidarity with Iran over the monarchy's connection with the United States, as particularly embodied by the weak and pathetic Trump regime. The imperialistic nature of the Trump regime combined by the weakness. The people see it for what it is there. Here, play this clip right here.

And with all of that taking place, what's the Trump regime doing? Of course, attacking Canada. The Trump regime posting new tariffs against Canada because Canada responded dollar for dollar to the United States tariffs. So the Trump regime is tariffing Canadian dairy and Canadian alcoholic beverages. Okay, you want to show that they're not sending dairy into the United States or alcoholic beverages in significant quantities. And while all of that was going on, the White House posted, "Hey, listen, the legend of Trump, it's like Zelda." This is what they're doing. You can see for yourself just how pathetic it is. Play this clip.

0: And then there's this footage right here showing four medium-range Iranian ballistic missiles making direct impact. You can see for yourself. Let's play it. So you can see the Iranian response. The Trump regime strikes five Iranian vessels. Iran responds by striking 10 vessels and hitting Mowafiq, Faisal, and multiple other bases in Jordan. You saw for yourself what that looked like.
1: It is Wednesday, the 9th of September of 2026, and you are in West Coast Cookbook and Speakeasy. I am your chef de cuisine, Justice Putnam. Gunner the English Bulldog is our snoozing sous chef, and we both will be seating you directly for our especially special daily special, Smothered Benedict Wednesdays. Will no one rid us of this meddlesome king? Well, you know, if none of us in our active mortal coil is able to exact some sort of legislative way to remove the Mad King, I guess it's up to, well, a greater power. That's right. And what is that greater power? Well, I don't know. Some people might call it time. Just simply time. Everybody's time is up when their time is up. So, you know, from the low to the high, there is no escape, though some may try. All right. Hey, it's Wednesday, and Smothered Benedict Wednesdays really pays homage to a lovely fluffy egg dish with a velvety hollandaise sauce. Okay. I know that it has a double entendre with, you know, the movie Beckett. At least that's what I am doing. And we've changed it around because for years and years and years it was the meddlesome priest. But now it looks like the Pope is, I don't know, suddenly the good guy. Suddenly. Anyway, we do have a Mad King. Not that, you know, the king during, was that Edward? During Beckett's time? I gotta go back there. I just see Peter O'Toole, you know, when Peter O'Toole was the king, and yeah. Get out of here. All I know is what I've seen in the movies. All I know about ancient history is what I learned from Game of Thrones. Yeah. Well, I don't know. Maybe you can learn a lot about Machiavelli and his, now, I'm just going to interject real quick. A lot of people think that Machiavelli was some sort of evil type of guy. And there's also a lot of scholarship that shows that all he was doing was reporting on the timber of the times. That he was not necessarily, I don't know, putting on an advocacy or a blueprint. He was just reporting how things were. Which basically means the human race is fairly evil. Yeah. All this stuff about the Antichrist, that's who we are. That's right. Who were the Antichrists before Christ? I don't know. Were there anti-Dianes? Maybe. There might have been an anti-Diane out there just saying, hey, you Romans, you can't be killing all these people so wantonly. Yeah, that would really mess up a Roman mind. You're the anti-Diane. Yes, I am. Okay, enough of the metaphysics. Is that what that was? Hey, how are you? Huh? Are you hanging in there? I'm trying to. You know, with all this BS that's going on in the world, and we all have personal tragedies going on. We're of a certain age, aren't we? Anyway, yeah, I'm going to confess to you. I'm admitting to myself that I might struggle a bit. I don't know how any different it is. I've always been sensitive to the travails of the world and how it impacts the personal. I've always felt sad about people being in pain and anguish. And, you know, I don't want to say like it's a, as it is as an empath. I don't ascribe any kind of quote powers like that. But being sensitive to people's needs and concerns, you know, it can wear you down. You start looking inside, and yeah, that's how it is. Anyway, as much as I think what I'm trying to say is, as much as my brother and I were at odds politically and whatnot, and he was a brat. I mean, I want to be clear about that. He was very successful financially, but that didn't make him any less of a brat. In fact, I don't know. It kind of gave him affirmation. Oh, yeah, it's great to be a brat. And so he was. But he was still my brother. And losing him in such a, I don't know, a fast way. I mean, 12 days. That, to me, that's pretty quick. You know, good thing. I guess, you know, he suffered enough. There's some suffering in those 12 days. That's why he was in an induced coma. So, I don't know. It just means, like, we should all make plans so that other people aren't burdened with, well, our demise. I'm sure we out there have done that, but don't put it off. I sort of did for a long time, and any type of instance could have taken me out at a much younger age. So it doesn't matter what age you are, you should have a plan. I've always hated the idea of being a burden to other people. So the idea of leaving other people to deal with my mortal remains, I don't want to do that. I've seen too many people who have. My mom, I mean, she had all sorts of, I mean, she pretty much had everything planned, you know, the funeral home and all of it. So that just means I got to make sure my advance directive is up to date. So get yours as well, because you never know what's going to happen. For now, I'm just living my life. You know, there's enough to get me out of my doldrums that doesn't necessarily entail, you know, getting back into the work of saving the world. But sometimes that is in an important practice as well, too. You know, it's important therapy as well. I'm not going to discount it. But, yeah, take time for yourself. Take some deep breaths. You know, do some self-care. And then I guess, you know, we all have tasks that we have to do. Just the day-to-day grind of living, you know. So take care of all of those. Put them in their proper place. And I guess get back to work. Yikes. Is that all it is? Well, I might add, continue to love. Okay. And that can encompass or be defined as, well, anything. I'm going to leave it open-ended. Love of our fellows and gals. They're fellows, too. We are all fellows. Love of, I don't know, our work? Is that possible? I don't know. What is the practice that we call work? You know, it's always nice to be able to meld the creative with the practical, you know, like to make money with my creative mind and support myself that way. Good luck. Yeah. Yep. I've always had a day job so I could do everything I wanted to do, like as an artist, whatever that meant. So I guess one thing that it meant is that I'm not going to make any money off that. some people would say, well, why do you keep doing it? And I go, I don't know. I can't stop. Oh, I know. I guess it just means it's a calling. That's what it is. The reason I can't stop this obsessive behavior is because it is a calling. Well, obsessive behavior about what? Putting pen to paper, even when you're typing? You know what I mean. Is that an obsessive task? I suppose at my age, I looked forward to the time when I would have time to be able to put pen to paper, you know, in a much different schedule. So, here I am. Let's hope I can catch up. Anyway, enough of that. What do we have in store for you here in the Bistro Cafe of West Coast Cookbook and Speakeasy? I'm just going to interject real quick. 9/11's coming up. And I realize there are a lot of people. I don't even think. I got to ask. Maybe my grandson was cognizant of 9/11. He was just a young'un then. But there are so many now who have been born after that who don't have any tangential memory of it. It took me a little while to realize that World War II was in such close proximity to us in the 60s. It seemed like ancient history when we were kids, you know, in elementary school. And I'm sure that's what 9/11, you know, feels to kids now. And to ones in their 20s. That's ancient history. Well, that happened before I was born, so it doesn't have any import. Well, it did for me. And it did for a lot of people. And that day was a day where we were having war waged upon us on our continent, on our national borders, by a hostile foreign power. And there was a bit of unity that occurred spontaneously. I mean, you know, rally around the flag, I suppose. And I lived in Berkeley. I put up a flag. No one does that in Berkeley, and it was such a difference. I was actually interviewed by several of the TV news stations in the Bay Area. But that flag was taken down very quick when George Bush decided to do, you know, GW, decided to do what he did and attack a country that did not attack us, because why? Well, I don't know. We gave them the nukes recently, so they don't have to fly planes into our buildings anymore. They can just nuke us. Why is it that the Republicans, by and large, the GOP, by and large, over all these many decades, are so beholden to the Bonesaw Kingdom, even before they were the Bonesaw Kingdom? They became the Bonesaw Kingdom when they killed, the Washington Post reporter. Beheaded him, bonesawed him to pieces, carried him out in a briefcase, several briefcases. Why is that we are now at the point, 25 years later, we gave the people who attacked us on 9/11 nukes? Can't give poor kids in Africa food because that's communism. That's the destruction of Western civilization, helping poor people survive this life. But giving people who attacked us on 9/11 with purpose and intent, they are now rewarded with a nuke? Or is that plural? As much as they can make? I don't know. It just doesn't seem patriotic to me. Anyway, what do we have in store for you? As we begin at the top, it's Trump's claim that the war is winding down. Iran sure has some military capabilities, especially after we apparently broke our own ceasefire again. On the rest of the menu, hidden dangers have been exposed in Musk's slick new MAGA voting site that's been dubbed a surveillance machine. Even Trump's celebration for, 250. That was scraping your data. Well, not yours or mine, but their data. And, they go for their own people. They're coming for us if they haven't already. Competing court orders have added to voter confusion 8 weeks from the Missouri congressional elections. And ballots rejected for late postmarks surged in the Washington and Oregon primaries because of the recent MAGA postal service changes, just as it was designed to do. In other words, a feature, not a bug. After the break, we move to the chef's table, where the European Union's highest court ruled the neo-Nazi curious Belgian far-right party cannot use IKEA trademarks for its anti-immigration campaign. These Nazis around the world, they can't create their own shit. And measles cases have killed over 1,000 children as Bangladesh struggles to contain the outbreak. All that and more on West Coast Cookbook and Speakeasy. Bon Appetit.

Do follow me across social media at Justice Putnam, all one word. I post the show notes and links diaries on Daily Kos 10 minutes before showtime, and then link that up across my social media platforms so you will have quick access to the actual reportage by the actual reporters, which in this case is Eric De La Garza from Raw Story. Elon Musk's new voter registration push comes with a major catch. Its website collects a staggering amount of information about users. VoteSafe.org records names, home addresses, phone numbers, birth dates, and locations, according to a popular information report. It also tracks every page user's view and every link they click. The slick voter registration website, currently being promoted to millions of people, is a digital surveillance machine, journalist Judd Legum wrote yesterday, Tuesday, while detailing the hidden dangers of the MAGA allies' voting site. Judd Legum, of course, runs Popular Information. VoteSafe.org is operated by Musk's super PAC, America PAC, according to Legum. Just days ago, the site changed its privacy policy and removed language limiting how the organization could use personal information. The new policy allows America PAC to share or sell information to its business partners, including whether someone is registered and, where legally permitted, how that person submits a ballot. But there's more. In addition to selling your personal information, America PAC can also sell inferences it makes from the information it collects, including, and Judd Legum quotes this, psychological trends, predispositions, behavior, attitudes, intelligence, abilities, and aptitude, he wrote. The business partners can then disclose your information to other parties. Hostile foreign power parties? The website sends personal details to advertising systems operated by Facebook and Google, the report found. It also generates a device fingerprint that can follow users even after they delete their cookies. Musk's new voter push comes as the former Trump administration official pledged to pour over $100 million into the November elections. Central to the effort appears to be the data collected through VoteSafe.org, Legum said. VoteSafe.org is not just a website, but a platform that can be white-labeled by Musk's ideological allies, he concluded. The data is then sent to America PAC's servers.

David A. Lieb and Lindsay Whitehurst at the Associated Press brings us this next offering here in the Bistro Cafe part of West Coast Cookbook and Speakeasy, Smothered Benedict Wednesdays. Dueling court orders 8 weeks before Election Day left Missouri congressional maps uncertain as legal wrangling over a redistricting plan backed by Trump sparked fresh confusion. A federal judge in Missouri on yesterday temporarily blocked the state from using its old congressional districts in the November election. But that came just moments after the U.S. Supreme Court let stand a decision from the Missouri Supreme Court ordering the old districts to be used instead of new ones favored by Trump. The decisions highlight the bewildering nature of Missouri's redistricting battle, which has spanned more than a year and leaves Missouri voters in some parts of the state uncertain which district they will be in on Election Day. The Missouri top court ruled last week that the new Trump-backed map cannot be used because citizens turned in thousands of petition signatures demanding a statewide vote on it. The U.S. Supreme Court declined to take up an appeal from Missouri's Republican Attorney General, leaving in place the injunction from Missouri's top court. But moments later, U.S. District Judge Stephen Clark, a Trump appointee, issued a temporary restraining order prohibiting Missouri from using anything other than the new districts backed by Republicans. Redistricting opponents quickly filed a notice to appeal that order to the 8th U.S. Circuit Court of Appeals. The new districts were used in the August primary, and the winners already were certified by election officials. But the question of which districts will be used in the November election continues to linger. Clark's order remains in place for 14 days, allowing time for additional court proceedings, but hardly enough time, in this reporter's opinion, to tamp down the confusion before Election Day.

Johnson at the Associated Press brings us this final offering here in the Bistro Cafe part of West Coast Cookbook and Speakeasy, Smothered Benedict Wednesdays. The number of ballots rejected for late postmarks has soared in the vote-by-mail states of Washington and Oregon, according to newly released data, highlighting concerns about recent changes in the U.S. Postal Service operations ahead of this fall's pivotal midterm election. The struggling agency has been consolidating its operations with an emphasis on regional hubs in an effort to save billions of dollars.

0: where the method is universal and widely popular, Trump has repeatedly attacked mail-in voting, falsely claiming it is riddled with fraud, despite having voted by mail himself. I guess he figures since he commits fraud on a regular basis, well, meaning multiple times every day, everybody does, even worse than he does. Over the weekend, his administration asked the U.S. Supreme Court to overturn a judge's ruling blocking his executive order that seeks to restrict mail-in voting, a method used by nearly one-third of the voters in the U.S. Tobias Reid, the Attorney General of Oregon, said he is asking lawmakers for emergency funding to install 20 new ballot drop boxes in areas where they are not otherwise easily accessible to voters. Washington's Secretary of State this year has spent about $300,000 to reimburse counties for the addition of 21 drop boxes. In two rural Washington counties, both of which reliably back Trump, Washington County, I should say, is right there at the border of Oregon and Washington. Ballots rejected for late postmarks represented more than 4% of all ballots cast in last month's primary. Democratic Senator Maria Cantwell of Washington called it ironic that postal changes might disenfranchise some of Trump's most stable supporters. Well, that's because Trump doesn't care about his supporters. Every mark, well, is a hated person. Otherwise, how could they make him marks? All right? Trump is a crook. He thinks like a crook. It's about time we realize that to deal with a crook, you might have to put him in shackles. All right, let's get to our break, and when we get back from that break, we will go through weather from around the world and finish up with the stories that we have curated for you today. You are listening to West Coast Cookbook and Speakeasy, and we will be right back.
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4: This is Take Two Movie Review. I'm Clinton Johnston. This week,
5: meet me.
4: Zoom. Pulling from the Who Framed Roger Rabbit setup, where cartoons exist side by side with live action humans, 1996's Space Jam felt like Warner Brothers saying, "Disney is killing us! How can we make our characters cute and popular? Hey, people sure like Michael Jordan." Then, after licking their wounds, they realized that they were sitting on top of the best American comic animated shorts, full of clever, wry, tongue-in-cheek, fourth-wall-breaking humor with the occasional Warner celeb parody, and some of the best slapstick gags ever. And they could let Disney be cute and grand and princessy. Warner Brothers just had to be smart and, God love 'em, loony. Which brings us to what sent me running to yet another movie about a huge evil corporation who's currying favor with the government, made by a huge evil corporation who's currying favor with the government. After years of disaster, our favorite hapless desert genius Wile E. Coyote is gripped by a cheesy TV ad from a small cartoon ambulance-chasing law firm and decides to sue Acme Corporation for injury, pain, and suffering from their faulty products. Coyote versus Acme. The plot is formulaic and forced, and to get us to sympathize with our relentless carnivore, the movie tries to link him to this David and Goliath legal battle and to reframe Coyote as an icon of resilient struggle against overwhelming odds. But right at the end, they take a misstep and characterize the Coyote Roadrunner relationship as something creepily dysfunctional. So close.
5: Meet me.
4: Zoom. But you don't go to Coyote versus Acme for the plot. You go for the gags. Oh my, the opening Coyote Roadrunner sequence. And if you're a Warner Toonhead, full disclosure, like me, for quick, deep jokes, like citing Sylvester V. Gonzalez as precedent for establishing Predator as a legally recognized profession. Oh yeah, that's what's up, Doc. This has been Take Two Movie Review. I'm Clinton Johnston. Catch up with us at TakeTwoMovieReview.com and feed us back on our channel on

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1: 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Make sure their school and teacher have a copy, too. 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

0: You're listening to the American Democracy Minute, keeping your government by and for the people. In a February 17th speech before the New York City Bar Association, retired Fourth Circuit Appeals Court Judge J. Michael Luttig cited several of America's founders who anticipated demagogues who might try to dismantle the republic. But he also spoke of the country's resilience in the face of such attacks.
1: These are the times that try men's souls, as were the times that tried our souls 250 years ago. Since its very founding, America has been the envy of the world and the beacon of freedom and liberty because of the shining light of its democracy and its rule of law. But today, as we celebrate the 250th anniversary of America's birth, America is not that same envy to the world. And it is not that same beacon of freedom and liberty to the world that it has been since its beginning.
0: He closed his speech with this admonishment.
1: If we but find the courage to speak truth to power now, today, as did the founders and our ancestors when their time of testing came, the United States of America will endure forever as the beacon of freedom and liberty to the world. America will once again be the envy of the world.
0: We've linked to the full speech at AmericanDemocracyMinute.org. I'm Brian Beal.
2: I'm Rick Smith, and this is Labor History in 2. On this day in labor history, the year was 1919. That was the day that the Boston police went out on strike. The police in Boston had not had a raise for over 6 years. They worked long shifts, sometimes even more than 80 hours a week. The police force was predominantly Irish. Many had served as U.S. soldiers in World War I. Fed up with their working conditions, the police formed a union and joined the American Federation of Labor. Boston's police commissioner, Edwin U. Curtis, refused to recognize the police union and fired 19 police officers for their organizing efforts. In response, the new union voted overwhelmingly to support a walkout. More than 1,100 police officers voted to strike, with only two voting no. Across the country, newspapers made dire predictions about the collapse of law and order in Boston. While there was an upsurge in crime due to the lack of police on the streets, the press wildly exaggerated what was happening in the city. Newspapers ran stories about gangs running wild with rioters and communists attacking women, fueling Red Scare fears. The entire labor movement came under attack. Massachusetts Governor Calvin Coolidge declared, quote, "There is no right to strike against public safety by anyone, anywhere, anytime." This hard line against the striking police helped propel him to the national stage and eventually to the Oval Office. The striking policemen were fired and replaced with unemployed World War I veterans. In response to the national outcry over the strike, the American Federation of Labor revoked the charter for other police unions. The Boston police strike is the subject of the page-turner The Given Day by author Dennis Lehane. A fictionized account of the events surrounding the strike, the novel follows the experiences of one Irish policeman during this tumultuous time.
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4: It's Tuesday, September 8, 2026.
5: While we were out,
6: the average cost of a gallon of gas this weekend is the highest on record.
5: Diesel and retail gas prices hit new record high for Labor Day. Summer of climate chaos continued as tropical storms lash Hawaii, Texas, and Southern California. Nepal continues to dig out from deadly glacial disaster. Plus,
7: this summer, scorching heat, raging wildfires, and deadly floods are a warning of what lies ahead.
5: New UN report warns all of it is getting much worse.
4: Fantastic. All of those stories and more straight ahead from BradBlog.com. I'm Brad Friedman.
5: And I'm Desi Doyen.
4: Stand by for 6 minutes of independent green news, politics, analysis, and snarky comment.
8: We have a lot of leverage over Venezuela. We control the sale of oil outside of their country.
4: Cool. How's it going? What was that about the highest gas prices of all time? This is your Green News Report.
9: I'm gonna soak up the sun.
4: Okay, Desi Doyen, it wasn't a direct hit, but boy, were we feeling a hurricane, or at least the outer bands of it, here in Southern California over the weekend.
5: Yes, it was bizarre, and we'll get to that in a moment. First, oil prices are pushing $100 a barrel again because of renewed missile strikes between the U.S. and Iran on oil infrastructure and tankers in the Strait of Hormuz and damage to refineries in the Middle East and Russia.
4: You mean they didn't sort out that little excursion while we were gone?
5: No, they didn't. The average price for U.S. diesel hit a new all-time high record of $5.85 a gallon, increasing price pressures on businesses and consumers. Retail gas prices hit a new record high for the Labor Day weekend at $4.14 a gallon on average. In Venezuela, Donald Trump announced last week that the U.S. will take direct majority control of a vast portion of Venezuela's oil reserves. The Washington Post warns it is a costly and legally precarious venture with steep logistical challenges requiring tens of billions of dollars in investment, potentially from U.S. taxpayers.
4: Oh, I'm sure it'll all work out just fine.
5: In Nepal, in addition to the enormous death toll from the catastrophic flooding generated by the collapse of a massive glacier in the rapidly warming Himalayas, preliminary estimates put the cost of recovery at $5 billion, which is one-tenth of Nepal's entire economy. Government officials say Nepal has requested urgent financial aid from the United Nations Special Fund for Climate Disaster Recovery.
4: That after thousands died from that horrific disaster.
5: In Israel, an ocean heat wave in the Mediterranean Sea triggered a miles-long microalgae bloom that temporarily knocked offline all but one of Israel's major desalination plants, impacting drinking water supplies. Here in the U.S., Tropical Storm Edward made landfall near the Texas-Louisiana border, bringing several days of intense flooding rain far inland, dumping as much as 2 feet of rain in some areas. Hawaii declared a state of emergency due to powerful Hurricane Lowell, the third storm in 3 weeks to pass close to the island chain.
4: Yikes.
5: Lowell is one of an extremely unusual three simultaneous storms in the very warm eastern Pacific Ocean, including Tropical Storm Marie, which delivered rare impacts to Southern California.
4: Southern California saw all kinds of rain, huge waves. For this time of year, just amazing what happened over Labor Day.
5: The United Nations cited that escalating storm activity when it renewed warnings last week that the brewing El Nino in the Pacific Ocean is forecast to be the strongest ever recorded. The UK government advised its citizens to stock up on emergency supplies before impacts arrive. There have been no warnings from the Trump administration to Americans.
4: Wow.
5: The United Nations also issued a bracing new report concluding that because governments have failed to cut fossil fuel emissions, the world can no longer avoid overshooting 1.5 degrees Celsius of global warming above pre-industrial levels set in the Paris Climate Agreement. It matters because the higher temperatures rise and the longer they remain above 1.5 degrees, the greater the risks of deadly heat, floods, ecosystem collapse, and irreversible climate tipping points.
4: You mean all the stuff we've been seeing around here lately?
5: Only much worse. Mm. The report says the only pathway to avert catastrophic levels of warming above 2 degrees Celsius requires slashing fossil fuel emissions, accelerating global electrification, and deploying carbon removal projects. Here's outgoing UN Secretary General Antonio Guterres.
7: Every fraction of a degree will cost lives, destroy livelihoods, deepen inequality, and push ecosystems closer to irreversible damage. But we can still bring warming back below 1.5 degrees by the end of the century. The science is clear. The solutions are at hand. And the world has never been better equipped to deploy them.
4: Well, it better start deploying quickly. For much more on all of these stories and the ones we couldn't get to today, check out our website at greennews.bradblog.com. I'm Brad Friedman.
5: And I'm Desi Doyen.
4: And this has been your Green News Report. We all-

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1: And that breaking news, Democratic candidate for Governor Amy Acton lunged at by an armed man during a campaign event near Youngstown today. Thanks for joining us at 11. I'm Megan Mannering. Thankfully, Acton is all right. This all happened around 2:30 this afternoon in Canfield, Ohio, in Mahoning County. That's just about 20 minutes from Youngstown, where Acton is from. An arrest was made this afternoon. 38-year-old Patrick Havas was arrested at the Mahoning County Fairgrounds, where Acton was visiting. Morning anchor Stephen Albritton is live in Canfield with more on what took place today and reaction from state and federal leaders. Stephen, what can you tell us?
2: Megan, we just got on scene in the last 30 minutes or so. The Canfield Fair just letting out in the last few minutes. That's why you see so many cop lights behind us, a lot of traffic control happening, a lot of people heading home for the evening, but it was much earlier in the day. A different situation happened in one part of the fairground, and that's where the event Dr. Amy Acton was holding, and a man approached her event and walked in. So they say Havas entered the Mahoning County Democrat Party tent here at the Canfield Fairgrounds. He was using his cell phone to record Dr. Acton, who was speaking to a crowd. The department says Havas began pushing his way through and was eventually stopped by Acton's security detail. He was taken into custody, and then deputies found two handguns and a set of brass knuckles. Investigators say no weapons were ever used on anybody. No weapons were ever pulled out, which is good news. But the investigation is ongoing, and charges will be filed after consulting with the county prosecutor. The sheriff's department will handle the investigation into the attack, while troopers with the Ohio State Highway Patrol will be investigating any potential threat assessment. Now, tonight, we are hearing from state and federal leaders about what happened here, and they're sending their regards and kind words to Dr. Acton. Thankfully, she was not injured, but they're also thinking about the people who were injured here. Acton's team releasing a statement saying that she was not hurt, but her campaign team says multiple people were, the people that man allegedly pushed through, and that this kind of violence has no place here in Ohio, and Acton will always stand against that. A Republican opponent, Vivek Ramaswamy, through his campaign spokesman, saying candidates should be able to meet with voters without having to worry about threats or violence. What happened today is completely unacceptable and has no place in politics, and we hope that nobody was hurt. Another Ohio Republican speaking out against the attack, Ohio Secretary of State Frank LaRose, writing on X, "Political violence has no place in our discourse. Thanks to law enforcement for quickly resolving the situation at today's campaign event, and grateful for Dr. Acton safety. God be with those who were reportedly injured. Ballots, not bullets," end quote. Again, this investigation really just in its early stages, with whatever happened behind us about 8 or 9 hours ago, and that man who's allegedly responsible for this in jail right now. We're working to learn more specifics about what happened. If anybody has any video to show what happened, we'd love to get our hands on that and show it to you, but we'll let you know when those charges are filed here in Mahoning County. Reporting live from Canfield, Stephen Albritton, WLWT News 5.
1: Stephen, thank you so much. And still so many questions remain, mainly, you know, what were the motivations behind this attack? Of course, our team will be working to find an answer to that. Thank you. Of course, Dr. Acton is looking to take the seat of current Governor Mike DeWine. He also spoke about the attempted attack. The governor and first lady saying they're grateful Acton wasn't hurt and that they talked to her earlier today. DeWine goes on to say, quote, "Violence or the threat of violence at political or public events is always unacceptable. We will continue to lead the way on the attempted attack of Dr. Acton." Stephen Albritton will be back with us at 11:30, but you can find the latest updates on the WLWT app, and our coverage will continue with our morning team.

Thank you for accompanying us here to the chef's table at West Coast Cookbook and Speakeasy Smothered Benedict Wednesdays. We always begin weather from around the world along the banks of the Rogue River in the Rogue River Valley of Southern Oregon on the west coast of the continental United States of America, where it is currently 58 degrees Fahrenheit under plentiful sunshiny conditions, though we are expecting much warmer temperatures bumping 100 degrees. Oh my God. Winds will be light and variable. Mainly clear tonight with lows in the upper 50s. Winds remaining light and variable. Then mainly sunny skies tomorrow with highs in the low to mid 90s. Winds out of the northwest at 5 to 10 miles per hour. Looks like ragweed pollen is the pollen of note here in Rogue River, and it is rated moderate. The air quality index for our town and the region is in the good range at 28 parts per million, and that daytime UV index is high at a fall level of 6. Barometric pressure is falling at 30.18 inches. Visibility is up to 10 miles and beyond. And relative humidity is at 85%. Weather from around the world is brought to you by a crowd of crowdsourced weather stations that a crowd crowdsources from around the world, aggregated by the outlawed National Weather Service and the equally outlawed National Oceanic and Atmospheric Administration. No Sharpies involved. Making this forecast truly from the weather underground. London Calling is 66 degrees and cloudy. Paris is 71 degrees and sunny. Rome is 88 and sunny, though they do have it's now been bumped up to an extreme warning for heavy rain. So take care. Kabul is 73 degrees and clear. Tehran is 84 and fair. Hong Kong is 82 degrees and cloudy. Tokyo is 69 degrees with rain and a heavy rainfall advisory. Looks like they aren't telling me how much rain they are expecting, but they do have a heavy rainfall advisory. Auckland, New Zealand is 47 degrees and fair. San Francisco, California is 75 degrees and partly cloudy with a small craft advisory on the bay and offshore. Chicago, Illinois is 75 degrees with rain. And New York is 73 degrees Fahrenheit, sunny with a small craft advisory. And that is weather from around the world, brought to you by a crowd of crowdsourced weather stations that a crowd crowdsources from around the world.

hard-working staff at the World Desk of the Associated Press brings us this first amuse-bouche here at the chef's table at West Coast Cookbook and Speakeasy, Smothered Benedict Wednesdays. A far-right Belgian party was likely not entitled to use IKEA's trademarks to promote an anti-immigration campaign and may have caused significant detriment to the furniture giant's reputation, the European Union's highest court ruled yesterday, Tuesday. In 2022, the Belgian far-right and Flemish separatist party, Vlaams Belang, unveiled what it called the IKEA plan. Immigration really can be different. At a press conference using IKEA-style logos, signs, and imagery to present proposals aimed at tightening immigration rules in Belgium. Do you know how hard it is to put IKEA stuff together with one-of-a-kind parts? I don't know. Maybe that's what the neo-Nazi curious far-right party in Belgium is doing. One-of-a-kind parts. IKEA bought an infringement action before the Belgium court, arguing its trademarks were used illegally. In response, the Vera Heinfonds Association, which is in charge of the campaign on the party's behalf, argued that its use of the company's trademarks without permission was protected by freedom of expression. Nazis always try to use our laws against us. The Belgian court referred the case to the European Court of Justice, the ECJ, which found that the use of those IKEA trademarks may cause significant detriment to the repute of those trademarks and to the interests of their proprietor. The court said invoking freedom of expression in such cases requires the trademarks to be used in good faith or in the public interest, conditions that did not appear to be met. It added that it did not appear that using IKEA's reputation to disseminate a political message took precedence over IKEA's rights and interests.

Abdul Salam and Al Amranjan at the World Desk of the Associated Press brings us this final amuse-bouche here at the Chef's Table at West Coast Cookbook and Speakeasy, Smothered Benedict Wednesdays. 8-month-old Ratajan Janat Ramisa was struggling to breathe in a hospital in Bangladesh's capital as her parents sit helplessly beside her. She's one of thousands of children sickened by a measles outbreak that's sweeping across the country and has killed hundreds of children following setbacks to the country's vaccine program. Ramisa's mother, Ranu Akhtar, traveled hundreds of miles after doctors in eastern Bangladesh referred her to a specialized child hospital in Dhaka to seek treatment for the life-threatening condition. 14 days ago, when we were at the district hospital, there were other children being treated alongside my daughter. I saw that those children also had red rashes on their bodies, sores in their mouths, and fevers, Akhtar told the AP at Dhaka Shishu Hospital. It made me realize how widespread the measles outbreak is, she said. Every day, the death toll is rising. Bangladesh has been racing to halt the outbreak spread since March, when more than 100 children died in less than a month. By Tuesday yesterday, the death toll from measles cases reached almost 1,000 since the start of the year, according to the government's Directorate General of Health Services. Since March, the country has recorded more than 166,000 measles cases, including 19,000 laboratory-confirmed infections, according to the Ministry of Health. Well, that brings us to the end of our broadcast period for the day, but you do know Netroots Radio broadcasts on, and we will meet up here tomorrow for Metro Shrimp and Grits Thursdays. So do stay tuned to Netroots Radio all day and all night for all the breaking news as it breaks. And we will meet up here tomorrow, right here, in West Coast Cookbook and Speakeasy. Bon appétit.

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The Commonwealth Report brings you honest, unfiltered reporting. News for the public, not the powerful. 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Take back your news. When was the last time you woke up actually feeling rested or got through a day without feeling totally stressed out? Yeah, over 50% of adults say they'd feel better if they got more sleep, and stress is often the biggest barrier. 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

0: Hour. Donald Trump's making a small fortune over his war in Iran, apparently. This, according to CNBC, Luke Fountain reporting, as Donald Trump's personal, as President Donald Trump's wartime directives in Iran repeatedly jolted global markets, his personal energy portfolio soared. Isn't this sweet? His nine largest oil and gas holdings made about $4 million, recently here. And he's currently holding stock in Chevron, ConocoPhillips, ExxonMobil, Kinder Morgan, Marathon Petroleum, Occidental Petroleum, Phillips 66, Valero Energy, and the Williams Companies. And meanwhile, Goldman Sachs is warning that Trump could make even more money because the price of oil is fixing to surge to $120 a barrel. Could even go as high as $150. Right now, it's at $100 a barrel, Brent crude. And that, you know, just 2 months ago, it was $72. This is all because, it's all because Benjamin Netanyahu finally found an American president stupid enough to take his advice and attack Iran. I mean, it's just, there's no other way to put it. And Trump had another one of his phone calls with Putin yesterday. Of course, he didn't tell us about this. Putin did. And, I'm going to dig into that in some detail in the next hour. But basically, there's no doubt in my mind that Netanyahu said, oh, it's going to be a cakewalk. It's going to be great. Putin said, hey, you ought to do this. It's a great idea. And, of course, Putin has been providing Iran with the targeting information to kill Americans. But Trump still, kisses his ass and owes him big time. I mean, Craig Unger on this program yesterday said Trump has probably laundered at least $1 billion using Trump real estate for mafia figures out of Russia. And, of course, Putin is the big mob boss. And, whether Trump is afraid of him or is owned by him or just wants to be him when he grows up, I mean, nobody knows for sure, but we have spent over $100 billion, we consumers, on fuel charges since Trump started the war. We're spending about $1 million every 2 minutes, we consumers, in added gasoline prices. And now the added diesel prices are starting to show up in everything from construction costs. All your machinery on a construction site is diesel run. Retail costs, everything in your local store or warehouse is shipped there by diesel. In your ag, food products, your tractors and farm equipment are all run by diesel, and the trucks that get the food to you are run by diesel. So, here we are, right? Donald Trump making a fortune in the stock market, betting on oil going up at the same time that he's out there bombing Iran and bombing more tankers, causing the price of oil to go up. What a coincidence. How fascinating. It's 27 minutes past the hour. Jimmy Kimmel looks like he's the next scalp that Trump is claiming. I'll tell you about that after the break, and I'll pick up your calls. We'll be right back. It's the Tom Hartman Program. Talk media for the sane among us. Yes, we are still here. We are still sane, and we are still talking. We'll be right back.
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0: It's the place where smart people get their news. I'll be right back with more of the news of the day in your calls.

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4: To realize the future America needs, we understand what's needed from us. To face each threat head on, we've earned our place in the fight for our nation's future. We are Marines. We were made for this.
5: Was declared in the case of 16 textile mill unionists in North Carolina. The mistrial sparked 5 days of anti-union vigilante violence. Textile mill workers at Gastonia's Lorry Mill had been on strike since April 1st. They demanded higher wages and shorter work hours, union recognition, and an end to the hated stretch-out system. Soon, textile workers at Bessemer City's American Mill walked off the job in solidarity and joined the National Textile Workers Union. Ella Mae Wiggins was one of the strike leaders at American Mill. She was known for her militancy, but also for organizing black workers into the union. As the strike wore on, mill owners evicted dozens of families from company housing. Wiggins helped set up a tent city. On June 7th, sheriff's deputies attacked strikers who marched to Lorry Mill to call out remaining workers. The police arrived at the tent colony later that evening to disarm them, and Gastonia's police chief wound up dead. Immediately, more than 70 textile union members and leaders were rounded up and arrested. 16 stood trial for the murder of Chief Adderholt. The Anti-Union Committee of 100 smashed up the NTWU headquarters in Gastonia and Bessemer City. They kidnapped, beat, and threatened to kill several union members. The rampage continued as SCAB forces moved on to Charlotte to raid the offices of the International Labor Defense, who had handled the strikers' case. 5 days into the terror, Wiggins was killed on her way to a union solidarity rally. Outrage over her murder forced mill owners to improve conditions and wages. But the fight to organize would continue for years. For more information, go to laborhistoryin2.com, like us on Facebook, follow us on Twitter at laborhistoryin2.
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0: 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Check it out. Welcome back. 34 minutes past the hour. You know, one of the things that always fascinated me about medieval European culture, and I'm guessing, I don't have evidence of this, but I'm guessing that this was something that was probably duplicated in other hierarchical cultures all around the world, was the role that comedy played in, should we say, political life. There were two things. One, a lot of the nursery rhymes, you know, Mary, Mary, quite contrary, and, you know, Humpty Dumpty, and all these kind of these little stories that we learned as kids. They were actually originally political stories, you know, about Mary, Queen of Scots, or about Henry the Eighth, or whatever. You know, it's they were told in metaphor, or told in humor or fable, but it was people's way of communicating to each other the truth of what was going on with their leaders. So humor to the public did that. And then in private, the leader, the king or queen, had one person in their court, the court jester, who was the only person who had absolute immunity from having their head chopped off for saying anything that pissed off the regal, you know, the regent, the king or queen. And the reason for that was because it was a safety valve. They had to have a way of knowing what the people were actually saying. Somebody had to be a truth teller in the administration. And it was the court jester, it was the comedian. And that's why it concerns me when I see this New York Post page 6 story yesterday, reporting. Now, ABC is pushing back and saying, no, we haven't made a decision yet, but they're reporting that Jimmy Kimmel's show is not going to be renewed when it expires on May 27th of next year, which is very interesting. I mean, you know, we saw this with Stephen Colbert over on CBS. ABC is not yet owned by right-wing billionaires, but they are under considerable pressure from Donald Trump. He's got the FCC going after their broadcast licenses for the television stations that they own. At the same time that Donald Trump is out here just making crap up. I mean, you know, just lying about being carried away by two big burly firemen on 9/11 or in the days immediately after 9/11, and the building was creaking and they thought it was going to come. I mean, he's just making stuff up. And maybe he's sufficiently delusional that he believes it. I think that's probably the case. But you know, he spent his whole entire life lying. He's built his business on lies. We need the comedians. We need the truth to be told. And what we're getting increasingly is media that is just homogenized slop that's bowing down and kissing the ass of the Republican Party and Trump. And I think it's a dangerous, dangerous thing. So, anyway, enough of my commentary. What's on your mind today? Samuel in Santa Ana. Hey, Samuel, what's up?
1: Hey, Tom. Okay, just as a point of reference, last spring, I told you that Trump was too clumsy to succeed. If you recall, during that time, you were really down in the dumps. And I was saying, no, I really think this guy's going to fall flat in his face. I think some great things can happen from that. So I'm just saying that because I'm getting ready to go into what I think is the future thing again, because now, as you know, you're starting to think the same thing, that we could be on the verge of some really good things happening after we wind up going through these calamities.
0: Yeah.
1: So what I wanted to do was I wanted to go over the consequences of martial law, which is something that's been on our show a lot. If we actually did have martial law by Mr. Clumsy here, the stock market would go down. That's something that he pays attention to. It would drop literally 1,000-plus points on a daily basis. People generally turn to the bond market when the stock market goes down, but if things like that are happening and we see what was happening with Bessent and us having to up the revenue that people are getting from our side,
0: people will bail on the bond market, too.
1: Right, exactly. It would mess with the bond market. So then the next thing, another thing that a lot of people go to is real estate. Well, if you have interest rates being messed up like that, then it's going to be much more difficult to buy property. So the real estate market would crash. So what we would see would be this tremendous downside from trying to do something like that. People who are wealthy, like a lot of people, as you said, a lot of wealthy people, they view it as a fire sale, you know, when things happen. But the overwhelming majority of people were millionaires, so people were worth $1 to $2 million, and they would not be appreciating that. And the powers that be, when they don't appreciate things like that, like dealing with people like Robespierre, they have a way of showing their disaffection. So this, on top of that, would make us vulnerable to the Iranians, who would seize that as an opportunity to really attack us. As you know, they're already rehearsing as far as our water supplies are concerned in various places. They've been messing with us. Right. This would make us vulnerable to a number of things. From us, I'm sure with the distraction like that, martial law, that they would be coming at us. It also will put us in the position of having people in the streets by the millions who would be pouring out into the streets. So you'd have chaos, you'd have things shut down with the economy. As we know, when you are bullied, a lot of times you go and you mess with people, they can turn around and mess with you. Trump is a bully. This is documented in his book, done by his niece. You've had her on the show. She's talked about that. He doesn't consider the fact that other countries can come at him, like shutting down the Strait of Hormuz, for instance.
0: Right.
1: So what I think would happen is that what we would have is the world itself just would say, I can't stomach this. And what I've been waiting on hasn't happened yet, but I really think this is a possibility, is that if he did this with martial law, that instead of us being the ones to threaten tariffs, other nations would be tariffing, if there is such a term, would be tariffing us. Mm-hmm. And we could find ourselves on the receiving end of the stick.
0: Yeah.
1: And being that Trump always jumps out, I really believe that martial law would only last maybe at the most a week. Not sure, but I just thought I'd present that.
0: That's an interesting hypothesis. My guess would be that if Donald Trump declared martial law or a state of emergency, you know, to try to upset our elections and blow all that to hell, that Putin would say, the perfect opportunity, and he'd use a tactical nuke on Kiev. And he would attack eastern parts of Estonia, Latvia, and Lithuania, saying that he's defending Russian-speaking people in those areas, and the far eastern regions. And Trump would not respond with NATO, and NATO is going to be paralyzed. And then China says, "Great time to take Taiwan," and basically we're suddenly in World War III. And that's a worst case scenario, but I don't think it's entirely out of reach. I've written about this before and talked about it. I really think that we're in kind of a World War I, you know, the pregnant pause before World War I moment right now. Samuel, thank you. That was a fascinating analysis. Thank you. Bob in Raisin, Texas. Hey, Bob, what's on your mind today?
2: Howdy, Tom, sane and smart listeners out there. I'd like to give you all an update and some ammunition for the water cooler about the Texas Senate race, Tallarico, mm-hmm. and Paxton.
0: Sure.
2: Lately, they've been putting a lot of lies out on the Paxton commercials. He's got $10 million he dumped in there about Tallarico raising property taxes or not allowing property taxes to go up, whatever lie he has put out. But the opposite.
0: As if a United States senator has any control over property taxes in Texas anyway, but back to you.
2: Yeah, and he's actually, you know, he's a Texas representative, Tallarico, mm-hmm. right now.
0: Yeah.
2: And really, the state doesn't really control property taxes. It's the local appraisal districts.
0: Yep.
2: Well, last year, Paxton filed a lawsuit against a lot of counties' appraisal districts have them justify why they didn't, when they didn't properly apply an audit, essentially, to the system, you know, to his lawsuits. When he had actually filed this lawsuit, a number of counties, including mine, last year, they reset all the property values. And I know this because I went in and had to protest. I just protested the previous year and won. And they shouldn't reset those values, but every 2 years at most.
0: Yeah.
2: And they did it in 1 year, less than 1 year. So I went into protest and heard from the lead appraiser that, yes, they reset all the property values you know, and she rolled her eyes.
0: To try to jack up their revenues, yeah. And yeah, in Paxton. Yeah, and, so, Bob, I'm curious, you know, Elon Musk has this new organization called SafeVote.org, and he's harvesting massive amounts of information from individual voters. I'm going to get into this in a little more detail in the next couple of hours, but are you seeing the ads for that?
2: I've seen one of them, I believe, but Elon Musk money, I haven't really seen that come through. I've seen a lot more money on the Abbott ads and a few other ads rather than
0: I think
2: Elon
0: Musk specifically. He's trying to build a database of voters that can, you know, and what their preferences are and who they are and what their concerns are and all kinds of. I smell a rat, just a huge rat here, but we'll see. Bob, I got to run.
2: Yeah,
0: but thanks.
2: More money to come in.
0: There you go. Go ahead.
2: Anyhow, y'all take care and remember that Paxton's lying.
0: There you go. Okay. Thanks a lot, Bob. Good talking to you. 44 and a half minutes past the hour.
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0: So Lonnie Bunch, the head guy at the Smithsonian, is resigning because Donald Trump is trying to whitewash slavery now in our museums. This is obscene.

The morbidly rich who bought our government are counting on you to sit this thing out. Don't give them the satisfaction. The Harbin Report is free to join, and it's where our community goes to see what they're really doing. Every day, I connect the dots that they don't want connected, from the Powell memo to Citizens United to the checkpoints and surveillance machinery that's going up right now. But this isn't a lecture. It's a fight, and you're not in it alone. Thousands of us are already here, reading, arguing, organizing, and fighting like our children's future depends on it. Because it does. We refuse to be spectators while democracy gets sold.

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0: Hey, thanks so much for sharing our program and for reaching out to our stations and sponsors and letting them know that you're listening. It really means a lot to us. Hey, by the way, the No Kings Coalition just announced their fourth National Day of Action. This one isn't a march, it's a vote. On October 17th, groups across the spectrum, Indivisible, the ACLU, Move On, American Federation of Teachers, Black Lives Matter, or Black Voters Matter, rather, will hold thousands of events across the country, from block parties to rallies to walks to the polls, all to get people voting early. By October 17th, early voting will be running in most of the country. Ezra Levin of Indivisible said, "We're taking back power for the people." And, you know, good on them. So back to your calls here. Kevin in Lancaster, Pennsylvania. Hey, Kevin, what's up?
1: How you doing, Mr. Hartman? I appreciate you and all the wisdom that you provide us.
0: Thank you. Feel free to call me Tom.
1: Okay. Tom, I'm just sitting here right now with a seething rage inside of me. Donald Trump trying to take any credit for 9/11 whatsoever in any capacity just doesn't sit well with someone whose grandmother died that day.
0: Oh, my.
1: And I'm just sitting here trying to really figure out how the heck the rest of this country just sits there and lets him walk and waddle away like the fat slug that he is and get away with that. Because this is ridiculous. I mean, he gets mad at Zoran and he wants to say things like he's saying, and my grandmother died that day for nonsense.
0: Yeah.
1: I mean, this is ridiculous.
0: Yeah.
1: You know, it enrages me.
0: I understand, Kevin. It saddens me, frankly. I think that our country is badly served. This guy is destroying our military. He's put a drunk, you know, in charge of our military, and they're destroying our military. They're going after women and black people. They're gutting our intelligence service. They've shut

0: down our cybersecurity agency so that, you know, Putin can do whatever he wants with our elections. It just goes on and on. I mean, he's destroying our economy. He's destroying our reputation around the world, our ability to negotiate with other governments. He's destroyed our relationship with Canada. He's destroying our reputation with Europe. He's wrecking NATO. Literally everything he is doing endures some substantial benefit to Vladimir Putin. And it's disgusting. It's infuriating. It's enraging. I'm with you
1: on
0: that.
1: Corruption is rife.
0: Yeah. Oh, yeah.
1: Massive corruption. A rife corruption, the most we've ever probably seen in this history of this country.
0: I agree. This is the most corrupt president and the most corrupt administration in our history. No doubt about it. Kevin, thank you. You said it so very well.
1: Thank you.
0: Yeah, sure enough. Les in Lexington, Missouri. Hey, Les, what's up? What's on your mind today?
2: Hi, Tom. How you doing, buddy?
0: Good.
2: I just want to mention the candidate from Kansas running for Senator Roger Marshall.
0: Yeah.
2: He had trouble getting his bills paid from people. So he took them to court and found 700 of them guilty, and he stole them in jail, as far as I heard.
0: That's true. And, New York Times broke that story yesterday.
2: Yeah. One of them was a woman who had a child, and she tried to set it, and her husband, they got divorced, and she tried to set it up on payments, and I don't know whether she got behind or not, but I guess he throwed her in jail.
0: Yeah, she did. It was $50 a month, and there was a month that she couldn't pay, and so he threw her in jail. This is going to be real interesting for Roger Marshall, because he's up for re-election this year. And
2: that's right. And I feel that the Democrat Party ought to find these guys that are close on these elections and really hammer these problems they got home and keep after it.
0: I agree. I agree, Les. I think this is, you know, this is the Republican way, right? Screw the little guy and get rich.
2: There's a lot of these Republicans are running short right now. I think they can really hurt them and beat them.
0: Yeah, I agree. I agree. Les, I think your analysis is spot on. Thank you. Michael in Bronx, New York. Hey, Michael, what's up?
3: Hi, Tom. Glad to be talking with you again. I need to inform you and everybody regarding 9/11. First off, Trump was never there at 9/11.
0: No.
3: I have a brother that currently lives in Florida, a retired police officer, who was down there at 9/11. Hmm. And he had said that there was no way that Trump was around, and that would have been known news back
0: then. Well, not only that, Trump went on television live from Trump Tower on 9/11 and bragged about how now Trump Tower was the tallest building in New York, so this is kind of a good thing. He's just lying through his teeth, as usual.
3: Of course. I just wanted to confirm that part, all right? And 9/11 was not caused by Muslims, were a bunch of Saudis, in which both Trump and Giuliani are buddies with.
0: Yeah.
3: Now let's get to Giuliani. All right? He did not originate the phrase of the air in and around Ground Zero is safe. All right? He may have repeated that, but that statement was originated by another Republican, Christine Todd Whitman,
0: right.
3: Former New Jersey governor,
0: head of the EPA under Bush,
3: and who was the environmental secretary under Bush.
0: Yes. That's right.
3: But Giuliani did something far more sinister. We had three buildings that came down, World Trade Center 1 and 2, that were hit by the planes in the terror attacks. Mm-hmm. But then World Trade Center number 7, building number 7, was exploded and came down, and that was because of Giuliani having propane tanks stored in the basement, which he was told several times by safety officials from the Clinton administration to get those out. You're storing them illegally. Those are illegal. He never listened. At the same time, he had an emergency office bunker inside World Trade Center 7. And he was moving City Hall public documents surrounding his tenure. Why was he moving it in there? People did not know why. But now those particular documents are destroyed.
0: Yeah.
3: And probably included the illegal tactics, misusing police against people of color, and against people who criticized him. And we can go on and on, including his using taxpaying dollars for his weekend liaisons with then-girlfriend, now former wife, Judy Nathan, his third wife.
0: Right. Yeah, and now, I mean, and now Mamdani has released these documents showing that Rudy Giuliani and his entire administration basically knew how dangerous that air was, and they continued to allow that lie from Christy Todd Whitman. And that's why we're seeing this explosion of cancer deaths right now among people who were there on 9/11.
3: And that's why also would explain why Giuliani wrote that racist post against Mamdani, not just because he's Muslim, but he opened up the documents to his executive order so the public would have a right to know as to what the hell was going on and what the damn truth is.
0: Absolutely right, Michael. Thank you very much. So on the other side of the break, Betty Dangerous, Heidi Sigmund-Kuda is going to drop by. Stick around.
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10: Our nation has always counted on us to win, to fight for what better could be, to secure our future together. We are Marines. We were made for this.
11: A hurricane, or at least the outer bands of it, here in Southern California over the weekend.
12: Yes, it was bizarre, and we'll get to that in a moment. First, oil prices are pushing $100 a barrel again because of renewed missile strikes between the U.S. and Iran on oil infrastructure and tankers in the Strait of Hormuz and damage to refineries in the Middle East and Russia.
11: You mean they didn't sort out that little excursion while we were gone?
12: No, they didn't. The average price for for U.S. diesel hit a new all-time high record of $5.85 a gallon, increasing price pressures on businesses and consumers. Retail gas prices hit a new record high for the Labor Day weekend at $4.14 a gallon on average. In Venezuela, Donald Trump announced last week that the U.S. will take direct majority control of a vast portion of Venezuela's oil reserves. The Washington Post warns it is a costly and legally precarious venture with steep logistical challenges requiring tens of billions of dollars in investment, potentially from U.S. taxpayers.
11: Oh, I'm sure it'll all work out just fine.
12: In Nepal, in addition to the enormous death toll from the catastrophic flooding generated by the collapse of a massive glacier in the rapidly warming Himalayas, preliminary estimates put the cost of recovery at $5 billion, which is one-tenth of Nepal's entire economy. Government officials say Nepal has requested urgent financial aid from the United Nations Special Fund for Climate Disaster Recovery.
11: That after thousands died from that horrific disaster.
12: In Israel, an ocean heat wave in the Mediterranean Sea triggered a miles-long microalgae bloom that temporarily knocked offline all but one of Israel's major desalination plants, impacting drinking water supplies. Here in the U.S., Tropical Storm Edward made landfall near the Texas-Louisiana border, bringing several days of intense flooding rain far inland, dumping as much as 2 feet of rain in some areas. Hawaii declared a state of emergency due to powerful Hurricane Lowell, the third storm in 3 weeks to pass close to the island chain.
11: Yikes.
12: Lowell is one of an extremely unusual three simultaneous storms in the very warm eastern Pacific Ocean, including Tropical Storm Marie, which delivered rare impacts to Southern California.
11: Southern California saw all kinds of rain, huge waves. For this time of year, just amazing what happened over Labor Day.
12: The United Nations cited that escalating storm activity when it renewed warnings last week that the brewing El Nino in the Pacific Ocean is forecast to be the strongest ever recorded. The UK government advised its citizens to stock up on emergency supplies before impacts arrive. There have been no warnings from the Trump administration to Americans.
11: Wow.
12: The United Nations also issued a bracing new report concluding that because governments have failed to cut fossil fuel emissions, the world can no longer avoid overshooting 1.5 degrees Celsius of global warming above pre-industrial levels set in the Paris Climate Agreement. It matters because the higher temperatures rise and the longer they remain above 1.5 degrees, the greater the risks of deadly heat, floods, ecosystem collapse, and irreversible climate tipping points.
11: You mean all the stuff we've been seeing around here lately?
12: Only much worse. Mm. The report says the only pathway to avert catastrophic levels of warming above 2 degrees Celsius requires slashing fossil fuel emissions, accelerating global electrification, and deploying carbon removal projects. Here's outgoing UN Secretary General Antonio Guterres.
13: Every fraction of a degree will cost lives, destroy livelihoods, deepen inequality, and push ecosystems closer to irreversible damage. But we can still bring warming back below 1.5 degrees by the end of the century. The science is clear. The solutions are at hand. And the world has never been better equipped to deploy them.
11: Well, it better start deploying quickly. For much more on all of these stories and the ones we couldn't get to today, check out our website at greennews.bradblog.com. I'm Brad Friedman.
12: And I'm Desi Doyen.
11: And this has been your Green News Report.
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1: And welcome back to the second hour of our program. Let's check in with Betty Dangerous. Heidi Sigmund-Kuda, the Emmy Award-winning investigative reporter, writes as Betty Dangerous over on Substack, B-E-T-T-E, like Betty Davis, you know. BettyDangerous.com, in fact, is the website. Heidi Kuda over on Blue Sky, H-E-I-D-I-C-U-D-A. Betty, welcome back to the program. It's always great having you with us. So I love this piece of your sloptocracy.
2: Yes.
1: You open it, by the way, by noting that you worked 20 years in broadcast news and 15 years as an LA Times nightlife columnist. That must have been fascinating. Yeah. Tell us about that.
2: Oh, my gosh. Yeah, that was the best of both worlds. I got to be an investigative producer by day and night sometimes, and also simultaneously a nightlife columnist in L.A. And I ended up becoming an investigative producer working undercover because I phoned in a citizen's tip to Fox Undercover, KTTV, in 1998. And the person who ran the department used to read my L.A. Times column, so he would know where to go, where the hot clubs were. And it was a real interesting hybrid career.
1: Yeah, it sounds fascinating. So, you know, you've got a perspective on the media that's somewhat unique and certainly well-informed. And, one of the points you make here is that the Russian military has been attacking the United States with words and memes, and we have no defenses. In fact, we're stuck with the Manchurian candidate.
2: Yeah. Right. Well, you know, thank you so much, as always, for offering and allowing me to come on your show. It is always very nice to talk about the work near and dear to my heart. I was walking in the rain about a week ago, and the word sloptocracy came to mind. And that's definitely from my broadcast news training, putting together a portmanteau to try to explain what we were seeing. And the reason I was thinking about it is I'm so deeply disturbed at the amount of AI-generated content that is coming out of the Trump White House. Mm-hmm. And we are being inundated with it. And I'm sure you have noticed, Tom, that it has accelerated. So why would it be? And it occurred to me that as he tries to turn America into this autocratic state and actually, you know, looking at taking over our neighbors, he is using this AI slop, this low grade, you know, mimetic warfare in order. It's basically become a tool of governance to achieve his political aims. And what's fascinating to me about it is we knew, you know, in the later part of his first term that he was using this type of, he used memes considerably more so than, you know, any other world leader at the time. But in recent weeks and months, it has become a torrent of these AI-generated memes. And what it does, of course, is confuse and erode reality. It puts all of us into this alternate reality. And I think it's really dangerous stuff. And I think it should be handled with far greater care. For me, it's kind of like an emotional hand grenade. And the other thing is, I'm sure you know, Sunday, my column, Sloptocracy in Byline Times, ran on Saturday. By Sunday, there was a 10-hour bender of AI slop coming out of Trump's True Social posts. And I believe, again, super dangerous. It does multiple things, which I'm happy to discuss with you, but it is not something that should be taken lightly.
1: I find it fascinating that the old Roman Empire emperors understood that they needed to have both bread and circus. They needed to feed people, and they also needed to give them spectacle so that they could basically, you know, rob the people blind and make off with whatever
2: yeah.
1: they want. And Trump has figured out the circus part of that. But the Republicans, I mean, they just pulled $1 trillion out of Medicaid, which is going to hit right after the election. It's going to throw millions of people off their health insurance. It's going to cause, according to Yale University, some 50,000 deaths next year. They forgot the bread part, and they radically cut back on food spending and things. I mean, please elaborate on the sloptocracy and its yeah. impact and the consequences of it, but also, will this work for them without the bread, just the circus?
2: you know what, depending on what happens with the midterms and how what the outcome could be, because as you probably know, I'm not quite as optimistic as others because they do not want to give up power. Part of what we've been seeing is all the machinations and all the things they're doing to ensure that we may not have a free and fair election. So I don't even know if ultimately it's going to matter. But what does matter is we have a criminal gang in the White House using memetic warfare on, you know, the citizens of the U.S. as well as globally. Mark Carney, you know, a week or so ago, begged him to stop doing this, begged him to stop putting out these memes. It's altering reality. And when one thing I want to make sure I do say, Tom, and you're so right to hearken back to the Romans, because Julius Caesar was a fabulous propagandist. He did understand that. But as we are looking at the circus part of it, the clown show, he's accomplishing multiple things. He's giving, you know, meat to his hungry base who likes to look at him as some supervillain, or he's portraying himself as a Jesus for those who want to see him as a god or a superhero, or he's, you know, targeting other countries or putting out what looks actually like legitimate war video and, you know, targeting Iran that's not even real. So he is literally trying to rewrite reality. And that is my huge, huge concern. What are we going to do about this criminal gang modeling itself after what Putin did in Russia, where they created, you know, the political technologists who made it very difficult to know what is real and what's not real? And if I have two more seconds, Tom, I just want to say, trusted sources of mine on Twitter have been reposting things that weren't even put out by Trump. And that's a huge danger. He put out a AI meme of him with Carney, you know, and a hockey stick. And then Brock turned it into a video. And then trusted sources are reposting that video. So what they're doing is they're redelivering this emotional payload that we all then have to endure. So I just want people to take it more seriously, handle it with, you know, greater care. And as far as, you know, what's going to happen with the midterms, you know, I hope, again, we've been here before, Tom, where I hope for the best, but I do not trust this criminal gang. Last thing, there is a lawsuit to try to force him to have to stop posting government announcements on Truth Social. But does, you know, does Trump follow the law? You know,
1: no.
2: Yet to be seen.
1: Yeah.
2: No.
1: You know, what I think is fascinating is the way that Putin really consolidated his power in the early days in Russia was by basically creating this Chechen conspiracy against Russia. You recall the theater that got seized and all that kind of stuff, and then using that as a justification for just bombing the crap out of Chechnya, and you know, becoming a wartime leader. And I've been thinking for some time that an awful lot of Trump's provocation of Iran, one of his secondary motives might be that he's hoping for a 9/11 type event here in the United States that can catapult him to the heights of popularity like it did George W. Bush. That's my biggest concern between now, you know, that a Reichstaggebirge fire kind of event might happen here. I'm curious your thoughts on that.
2: Oh, yeah, that is, of course, the fear. That's the fear of historians. Timothy Snyder talks about this, the push to create a national emergency. Of course, Putin came to power with the bombings that were then linked to the FSB, the apartment bombings. Trump, of course, is going to look for any provocation. And again, you talk about the Iran war, you know, who has been benefiting with the increased prices in oil? Of course, it's Putin. So he sends his crime bosses, you know, Witkoff and Jared Kushner to Moscow. What do you think these guys are doing? This is a big, you know, to me, this looks very much like Putin's rise in Russia 25 years ago, but it is happening much, much faster. It's on accelerated plan.
1: Yeah, and according to Putin, the conversation that Witkoff and Kushner had before Witkoff went on this pathetic ass-kissing, someday we'll remember with great fondness our time with you, Mr. Putin. But according to the Russians, the main things that were discussed were future business opportunities between the United States and Russia. And you got two real estate billionaire developers going over to Russia, and they had a long conversation about developing, you know, real estate projects, apparently. You know, nothing came out of it with regard to Ukraine. You would think if it was an actual effort to negotiate peace that the Secretary of State would have been involved.
2: Yeah, well, my joke has been that, you know, they are looking for peace in their time, P-I-E-C-E,
1: exactly.
2: Everybody trying to get a peace. And so I think you're 100% correct there. I look at it like a crime boss is going to see how they're going to continue trying to carve up their various territories. And mm-hmm. again, we always talk about this. These are criminals. There's a small group of people who are profiting. Part of what Trump is doing by pushing AI is continuing to profit him and his cronies and his sons in the hundreds of millions of dollars, if not billions. So we see what they're up to. And it is my hope, you know, that at some point this criminal network will be dismantled and we will be able to live a normal existence free of memetic warfare, free of AI slop. And I'd like to be looking at this sloptocracy in the rear view mirror at some point.
1: Yeah. From your lips to God's ears. Heidi Sigmund Kuda, Betty, a.k.a. Betty Dangerous. BettyDangerous.com is the website. It's free. Sign up, get her thoughts and pontifications in your inbox on a regular basis. Heidi, thanks so much for dropping by. It's always great talking with
2: you. Thank you, Tom.
1: Thank you. It's 17 and a half minutes past the hour. Back with more of the news of the day. Specifically, Trump's new phone conversation with Putin yesterday, and your calls. Stick around.
0: This is the Tom Hartman Program.
1: Yep, Trump just got his marching orders, and Bob Kennedy's penis obsession continues. I'll tell you about that, too. Stick around.

0: You were promised something. Work hard, play by the rules, and you'd own a home, raise a family, retire with dignity. I mean, that was the deal, right? It was called the American dream. So what happened to it? Well, here's the truth nobody told you. It didn't die, it was killed. And we know who did it, when they did it, and how they got away with it for almost 150 years. It starts with a lie buried in a court case way back in 1886, and it runs straight through Ronald Reagan and his administration. And it's still robbing you blind right now. This wasn't bad luck. It was a crime. Who Killed the American Dream? The Greatest Political Crime Ever Told is the new book by me, Tom Hartman. It's available at fine bookstores everywhere. It's time that you knew who did it. Who Killed the American Dream? The Greatest Political Crime Ever Told by Tom Hartman.
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0: Tired of news that protects the powerful? 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Welcome back. 23 minutes past the hour. So Putin has another phone call. Donald Trump got his marching orders yesterday from the Emperor of Russia. This is from the Financial Times today. Vladimir Putin told Donald Trump that Russia did not have aggressive plans against Europe and praised U.S. peacemaking efforts to end his war against Ukraine. In a phone call on Tuesday, the Kremlin said, Ukraine's allies say Russia is waging a covert campaign of sabotage, like the foiled attack with an explosives-laden drone at a German airport. Putin described these accusations as myths. So Putin, Putin is telling Trump, "Oh no, I'm the good guy here. I'm just trying to stop the Nazis in Ukraine, you know, and that's why we have to kill so many civilians." And Trump is like, "Oh yeah, good. Oh yeah, whoa, good. Thank you, Vladimir." And Putin is like, "Well, you know, we did launder $1 billion through you, you know, through your real estate from the Russian mafia, according to Craig Unger. So, you know, we kind of own you, Donald." And Donald is like, "Yeah, whatever you say, sir. I'll even trash my own intelligence agencies right in front of the whole world in a press conference just to make you happy," which is exactly what he did in Helsinki, famously. The White House, the Financial Times notes, Putin gave Trump an objective and comprehensive analysis of the state of play on the battlefield and outlined what the Americans could really do for an immediate ceasefire. The White House did not immediately comment on the Kremlin readout of the call. Trump would rather we didn't know that every couple weeks he has an hour-long phone conversation with Putin, right? I mean, he's not talking to you know, the head of Great Britain or France or Germany. He's not talking to the leader of Canada or Mexico. He's talking to Putin every other week for hours. This guy is playing Trump like a fiddle, which, you know, apparently isn't particularly difficult to do. Now you've got even Michael Cohen is sucking up to Trump, you know, trying to get a pardon. It's just wild stuff. A ceasefire would immediately allow the U.S. and Russia to fully restore their relationship. This was the essence of the message, apparently, that Putin delivered. He wants the ceasefire, of course, with Ukraine giving Russia most of their territory. And it would create trade relations with colossal advantages for both sides, Donald Trump said to Putin, according to the Russian news reports. And again, that kind of corresponds with what we heard from the reports out of the meeting between Putin and Witkoff and Kushner. Trump sent over two real estate billionaires to meet with Putin, and they talked about business opportunities once everything is cleaned up, right? Once the war is over, once all the Ukrainians are dead or their government is gone or Zelensky has been murdered or whatever. Yes, let's have some business opportunities. And this is what Trump said. We can restore our relationship and create trade relations with colossal advantages for both sides. Trump wants to build his Trump Tower Moscow. He's been wanting to do that for a long, long time. And I'm predicting it's coming. Meanwhile, Bob Kennedy's penis obsession continues. I'll tell you about that after the break, and I will pick up your calls. So stay tuned. We'll be right back. It's the Tom Hartman Program, the place where we dare to ask, is Walmart a person? And we dare to say, no, the right-wingers on the Supreme Court lied to you about that one, too.
1: 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Call 202-808-9925.
0: Helping you win the water cooler wars. I'll be right back with you.

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10: Everyone, I'm your host, Brenda Gazar. My guest is Mark Dudzik, a longtime union organizer and labor activist. He's a former president of Local 8149 of the Oil, Chemical, and Atomic Workers Union, now part of the Steelworkers, and a former national organizer of the Labor Party. 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
11: You know, first of all, when you lose your job, you lose your health care. 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
10: Mark remembers being in Baltimore when Bethlehem Steel went bankrupt. He He says active and retired workers suddenly faced the loss of health benefits, a shock that rippled beyond individual families into the surrounding community. But losing a job isn't the only time that connection between employment and healthcare becomes especially powerful. There's also the moment workers decide whether to strike.
11: You go on strike, you lose your health care. 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And it just provides another tool of intimidation that they can use in those type of situations.
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0: You were promised something. Work hard, play by the rules, and you'd own a home, raise a family, and retire with dignity. That was the deal. It was called the American Dream. So what happened? Well, it didn't die. It was killed. And we know who did it, when they did it, and how they got away with it. Who killed the American Dream? The greatest political crime ever told. A new book by me, Tom Hartman. That's Who Killed the American Dream? The greatest political crime ever told. 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This is a do-it-yourself electrolyte drink. 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Welcome back. 35 minutes past the hour. RFK Jr.'s penis obsession continues. This is totally weird. HHS, Health and Human Services, had this office called Minority Health, the Office of Minority Health. And, I mean, the simple reality is that Let me just get the exact details here. Nationwide, black women are 2.5 times more likely to die during pregnancy and in the year after giving birth than are white women. That's, you know, 150%, right? 2.5 times or 250%. I don't do math, but it's 2.5 times more likely to die, black women. So HHS created a department within Health and Human Services to find out why this is happening and what we can do about it. And Bob Kennedy tried to close that office last year and fire its 20,000 employees. This is the Office of Minority Health. He wanted to take away the $38 million budget they have, which is just a drop in the bucket of the federal budget. You know, it's not even $1 billion, not even $100 million. Congress said you can't do that. So the office remains. So what did Bob do? He cut the funding. He said, we're not going to spend any money. We're going to cancel all the grants. On Friday, HHS canceled over half of the Office of Minority Health's existing grants. The reason? Bob claims that these grants don't focus on his biggest issue, sperm counts and erect penises. Seriously. They're cutting cancer screenings. They're cutting postpartum home visits, including funding to a nonprofit that sends nurses to the homes of minority women to help them find out and ensure that their babies are healthy. Grants to reduce first responder suicides, to decrease obesity in Native American youth. All of that is gone. And what it's been replaced with is just wild. This is over the weekend, Bob posted a piece of Maha slop of him feeding sauerkraut to J.D. Vance while Marco Rubio is looking on. I mean, it's completely invented by AI. But what's really weird is that the focus is now on erectile dysfunction, testosterone, and sperm counts. Those are the things that Bob cares about. Those are the things that our Department of Health and Human Services is focusing on instead of the fact that black women die 2.5 times more frequently during pregnancy or childbirth than do white women. And then there's the case of Botanic Tonics. Botanic Tonics is a company that makes a product. It's a kratom drink. You know, kratom is this herb that kind of gets you high and is somewhat addictive. And in fact, it's called Feel Free is the name of their product, the Botanic Tonics. And they were being prosecuted by the Justice Department because their drink causes dependence, depression, paranoia, withdrawal symptoms comparable to opioids. And so their CEO donated $1 million to Bob Kennedy's own PAC, the MAHA PAC. And this is a fundraising arm run by Kennedy's publisher and business partner, Tony Lyons. Homeland Security Mark Wayne Mullen has invested as much as $1 million in this company, by the way. And so all of a sudden we're saying, oh, well, we're not going to investigate you anymore. Everything's fine. This is the hillbilly heroin stuff. This is the stuff that you find in truck stops. Botanic Tonics was founded by a former energy executive, Jerry W. Ross. He served time in federal prison for diverting $10 million from oil and gas companies into his own pocket, according to this reporting over by Derek Beres on Substack. During this time, he was also charged three times with drunk driving. In 2004, he purchased a $30 million house in Malibu, so he's apparently doing well. He has donated multiple times to Kennedy's presidential campaigns. And Kennedy tried to halt a state ban on kratom in Ohio. A few months later, Botanic Tonics donated $1 million to the MAHA PAC. So, you know, like the president, his health secretary apparently in on the grift, too. Amazing. So what's on your mind today? Holly in Washington, D.C. Hey, Holly, what's up?
1: Well, last Thursday, you present something with what felt like a whole lot of energy that I didn't hear in much conversation about, and I wasn't in a position to call, so I hope you don't mind me going back there.
0: It's fine.
1: But it all relates to this, Tom, is that I think your question is, can you imagine any foreign invader, and maybe you labeled Russia, that could do more damage to this country than what this man and his co-conspirators are doing?
0: It's hard to imagine, and the point
1: is
0: well taken.
1: Except, yeah, you're absolutely right. And like my reaction to it is, well, let's just wait because more's coming. We're not at the end of the line of this thing.
0: No.
1: And I wish more people like. Are you overstating it? I think you put out, and it's just like no, it's being understated. I mean, it's so crystal clear what's happening here, and it's a global mafia. And we're now in it. It's yeah. Not just one country. And I wish I could do denial on this one, but I've been following too long to be able to do that.
0: Yeah.
1: But I just wanted to give you a thumb press back on saying, no, you're not overstating this. This is so clearly obvious and absolutely debilitatingly scary,
0: yeah.
1: Which is the point.
0: Yeah.
1: So I just wanted to acknowledge that. And just,
0: well said, Holly.
1: Yeah.
0: And yeah, you've got the world's richest man promoting actual Nazis in Germany and in America, giving a Nazi salute, in fact, to America. We've got
1: yeah.
0: You know this confederation of billionaires that as Peter Thiel says, you know, don't believe that democracy and freedom are compatible. It's just this Nerd Reich book by Gilda Rand is really an eye-opener. It's really shocking. But, yeah, I agree. I think there is an international conspiracy to tear down America and to destroy democracy worldwide. And they're having considerable successes. So, Holly, thank you. Well said.
1: Yeah, astounding success.
0: Yeah.
1: Thank you.
0: Thank you. Ed in Chicago. Hey, Ed, what's on your mind today?
2: Yeah, Tom, you know, I will never understand the Democratic Party's reluctance to pound the table about Trump's relationship to Putin.
0: Yeah.
2: But the reason I'm calling is in the first hour you were talking about food safety, and that reminded me of a guy, his name is Harvey Wiley, W-I-L-E-Y. He was the founder of the FDA. On PBS, they had a show called American Experience, and there's an excellent documentary titled The Poison Squad. And this guy was relatively famous. He was famous at the time because what he did was he had healthy young men in their 20s eating food that was laced with preservatives to test the safety of the food, which today sounds crazy, but that's what he did. And it wasn't just, I mean, Sinclair Lewis, I mean, that was huge in getting the FDA founded.
0: You mean Upton Sinclair?
2: But this guy had been working, Upton Sinclair, rather, I'm sorry. But this Harvey Wiley had been working on this for a long time on food safety. And this documentary, if you can find it, I don't think it's on PBS anymore, but it, the title of the documentary is called The Poison Squad. And I mean, it, they used to, and some of the company's names still are in existence today. You know, because they were furious with this guy because he was cutting in their profits. Companies used to put motor oil in with honey. Babies were dying from products that were saying that they were powdered milk when they weren't powdered yeah. milk at all. I mean, it was, you see this documentary, and we're headed back down towards that. It wasn't just, the meat was horrific, but it wasn't just meat products. Yep. It was everything.
0: Yeah, and that's why Teddy Roosevelt essentially created the FDA on the same day that he created the USDA.
2: Right. Well, Teddy Roosevelt, there, and they bring out in this documentary that Teddy Roosevelt, during the Spanish-American, when he was in Cuba or whatever, he opened up a tin of meat and it was nothing but worms. That's what we were feeding our troops.
0: Wow.
2: But again, it's called the name of the documentary is called The Poison Squad.
0: The Poison Squad.
2: PBS American Experience.
0: I'll look for
2: Maybe
0: it.
2: Maybe you can find it on YouTube. Yeah, it's a great one.
0: Thank you. Thank you very much for that. It's 45 minutes past the hour. Back with more of your calls in just a moment. Stay with us.
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0: 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Welcome back. 9 minutes before the hour. Picking up your calls here. Brian in Albuquerque, New Mexico. Hey, Brian, what's up?
1: Hey, good morning, Tom. Before I make my point, have you ever stopped and thought how many times you say the words Donald Trump every show?
0: I know, it's stressful. But you know, right. The metaphor I use, Brian, is, you know, if we were sitting in your backyard having a picnic and a deadly snake was going through the grass, we would have to talk about it.
1: Right. But my point is, I think the solution to all our problems and future getting our country back on track is Congress. Mm-hmm. And we don't spend enough time talking about Congress. The average American doesn't even know who their person is in the House of Representatives. I would bet most Americans can't name both of their senators. And, you know, our political media and your show spend way too much time covering the Trump circus, and that's on purpose.

0: purpose. He does this on purpose. He's taken our politics down to the level of the National Enquirer and professional wrestling because it's maximum audience, and shock and outrage gets eyeballs.
1: And I think it's working against him, Ryan. And I do think it's working against him. I think that he is trying to turn this election into a referendum on Trump, and it's working. It's going to be a referendum on Trump, and it's going to blow them up.
0: Hopefully.
1: So, no, well,
0: but if we want a better future, and if we want to talk about how we're going to save America and make it a better country for everybody, it's Congress.
1: Yeah.
0: And how do we get people interested?
1: Well, thank you for your advice, Brian. Augusta in Cape Vincent, New York. Hey, Augusta, what's on your mind today?
2: Well, this thing about the mail-in ballot, he's trying again to get the Supreme Court to okay it, that you can't have a mail-in ballot. And very frankly, what that does is that eliminates very nearly 50% of the state of Alabama, because a lot of people, they don't drive. They can't go to their voting place, and a mail-in ballot for them is perfect. Mm-hmm. A mail-in ballot is perfect for people in the military. It's okay for people who can't drive. I don't drive anymore because I'm in the 90s. I'll take a mail-in ballot.
1: Yep.
2: Why not?
1: Yep.
2: And he thinks it is so crooked. The only thing that's crooked right now is that whole administration.
1: Yeah. Yeah, well said. Very, very well said. And I don't think he's going to be able to pull this off for this election. I don't think the Supreme Court is going to step into this in the way that he wants. But I think that there's a very real possibility that they will help set this up for the 2028 election.
2: But the problem you have that is you can get rid of one man, but that doesn't get rid of everybody, because everybody that's in Congress is following him. And Vance, you want that for president?
1: Yeah, exactly.
2: Good God.
1: Yeah, and that's
2: a more...
1: Right, and do we want little Mike Johnson running the House of Representatives any longer? I'm with you.
2: Exactly, and Robert Kennedy Jr., who's the biggest druggie ever, you know why he can't talk with his voice? Because he did drugs for 30 years.
1: Yeah, that's what he said. He said the only thing that got him through school was heroin. So, yep, and sex. Yep, I get it. Augusta, thank you. Well said. Gar in Atlanta, Georgia. Hey, Gar, what's up?
3: How you doing today, Tom?
1: I'm fine, thank you. What's on your mind?
3: I want to talk about something we never talk about, and I've talked about it on your show many, many, many times, and that's about the Civil War.
1: Okay.
3: And that's...
1: You mean the original Civil War?
3: Pardon?
1: You mean the one from the 1860s?
3: Right. The Civil War. And why... What was the cause of it, and how bloody it was.
1: Mm-hmm.
3: That was the most Americans killed in one day, the most Americans killed in any war. It was our most bloodiest time in history.
1: Yep.
3: And what it was about was not sharing the wealth. A lot of people say it was about slavery. It was about not sharing the wealth. And that's what's going on right now. But the difference between then and now is you could see it on your television. You could see it on your cell phone. You could see what's going on. It's in your face. But during the Civil War, you couldn't see it. Mm-hmm. But today, you could see it.
1: Yeah.
3: And with 9/11 coming up, we should talk about the most Americans killed in one day. And that was during the Battle of Shiloh, which was 25,000. And the Battle of Antietam, 24,000 killed in 12 hours. Americans killing Americans.
1: Yeah.
3: And of all our wars, that was the bloodiest war. And we should remember that, and we should remind ourselves that every day, especially with Trump in office, which is America looking at itself in the mirror. That's the way I look at it.
1: I agree with you, Gar, and I also want to educate Americans about what the Civil War really was about, because the South, by the mid-1840s, had ceased to be a democracy. Democracy was gone. If you spoke out against the autocrats, the couple hundred families who basically owned the South, they would kill you. They would lynch you, even if you were a white man. They shut down newspapers. They controlled the voting. They stuffed the ballot boxes. It was a full-on fascist government by the time in 1861 that they attacked the North, that they attacked the United States of America, and they tried to end democracy in the United States. It's very, very clear. So you can call it.
3: To break it down to its lowest terms, it came down to sharing the wealth.
1: Yeah, yeah. I can't disagree with that, Gar. Yeah. Well said. Thank you. It is, well, we're hitting the top of the hour here. On the other side of the break, Christopher Armitage is going to drop by. Is this the most important election of our lifetime? I suspect so. We'll see what he has to say. Stick around.

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5: And I'm Desi Doyen.
6: Stand by for 6 minutes of independent green news, politics, analysis, and snarky comment.
7: We have a lot of leverage over Venezuela. We control the sale of oil outside of their country.
6: Cool. How's it going? What was that about the highest gas prices of all time? This is your Green News Report. Okay, Desi Doyen, it wasn't a direct hit, but boy, were we feeling a hurricane, or at least the outer bands of it, here in Southern California over the weekend.
5: Yes, it was bizarre, and we'll get to that in a moment. First, oil prices are pushing $100 a barrel again because of renewed missile strikes between the U.S. and Iran on oil infrastructure and tankers in the Strait of Hormuz and damage to refineries in the Middle East and Russia.
6: You mean they didn't sort out that little excursion while we were gone?
5: No, they didn't. The average price for U.S. diesel hit a new all-time high record of $5.85 a gallon, increasing price pressures on businesses and consumers. Retail gas prices hit a new record high for the Labor Day weekend at $4.14 a gallon on average. In Venezuela, Donald Trump announced last week that the U.S. will take direct majority control of a vast portion of Venezuela's oil reserves. The Washington Post warns it is a costly and legally precarious venture with steep logistical challenges requiring tens of billions of dollars in investment, potentially from U.S. taxpayers.
6: Oh, I'm sure it'll all work out just fine.
5: In Nepal, in addition to the enormous death toll from the catastrophic flooding generated by the collapse of a massive glacier in the rapidly warming Himalayas, preliminary estimates put the cost of recovery at $5 billion, which is one-tenth of Nepal's entire economy. Government officials say Nepal has requested urgent financial aid from the United Nations Special Fund for Climate Disaster Recovery.
6: That after thousands died from that horrific disaster.
5: In Israel, an ocean heat wave in the Mediterranean Sea triggered a miles-long microalgae bloom that temporarily knocked offline all but one of Israel's major desalination plants, impacting drinking water supplies. Here in the U.S., Tropical Storm Edward made landfall near the Texas-Louisiana border, bringing several days of intense flooding rain far inland, dumping as much as 2 feet of rain in some areas. Hawaii declared a state of emergency due to powerful Hurricane Lowell, the third storm in 3 weeks to pass close to the island chain.
6: Yikes.
5: Lowell is one of an extremely unusual three simultaneous storms in the very warm eastern Pacific Ocean, including Tropical Storm Marie, which delivered rare impacts to Southern California.
6: Southern California saw all kinds of rain, huge waves. For this time of year, just amazing what happened over Labor Day.
5: The United Nations cited that escalating storm activity when it renewed warnings last week that the brewing El Nino in the Pacific Ocean is forecast to be the strongest ever recorded. The UK government advised its citizens to stock up on emergency supplies before impacts arrive. There have been no warnings from the Trump administration to Americans.
6: Wow.
5: The United Nations also issued a bracing new report concluding that because governments have failed to cut fossil fuel emissions, the world can no longer avoid overshooting 1.5 degrees Celsius of global warming above pre-industrial levels set in the Paris Climate Agreement. It matters because the higher temperatures rise and the longer they remain above 1.5 degrees, the greater the risks of deadly heat, floods, ecosystem collapse, and irreversible climate tipping points.
6: You mean all the stuff we've been seeing around here lately?
5: Only much worse. Mm. The report says the only pathway to avert catastrophic levels of warming above 2 degrees Celsius requires slashing fossil fuel emissions, accelerating global electrification, and deploying carbon removal projects. Here's outgoing UN Secretary General Antonio Guterres.
8: Every fraction of a degree will cost lives, destroy livelihoods, deepen inequality, and push ecosystems closer to irreversible damage. But we can still bring warming back below 1.5 degrees by the end of the century. The science is clear. The solutions are at hand. And the world has never been better equipped to deploy them.
6: Well, it better start deploying quickly. For much more on all of these stories and the ones we couldn't get to today, check out our website at greennews.bradblog.com. I'm Brad Friedman.
5: And I'm Desi Doyen.
6: And this has been your Green News Report.
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1: Hey, welcome to the third hour of our program. On the line with us, our buddy Christopher Armitage, the journalist, criminal justice researcher, former law enforcement officer, veteran, author, and publisher of The Existentialist Republic on Substack. cmarmitage.substack.com is the website. C. Armitage on Blue Sky. Christopher, welcome back. You published a piece. Well, first of all, it's just great having you with us on the program every time you drop by. I really appreciate it.
2: Back at you. I love coming on the show.
1: Thank you. I noticed you published this piece called Is This the Most Important Election of Our Lifetime? And it's a thought-provoking question. You want to riff on that a bit?
2: Absolutely. In the 34 years I've been on this earth, I remember from 2000 to 2004 when I first started understanding politics and saw my parents getting involved in the same process, how their choice to vote for one president, and then that election ended up resulting in us going to war and my older brother being out there protesting that war. And then every single election since I was 8 years old, we've been hearing the exact same thing. And I think it was true every single time. And I know for you, over the course of your career as a journalist and an activist, you've seen us go down these paths every single election cycle where things, get worse under Reagan. There's more wars. There's more deregulation. And so the question of this one is, when have we gone too far to be able to just have an election sort things out again? And the fact that also every time, say, Democrats have won, they have been able to maybe stop the bleeding at best or turn things around a little bit. Yet somehow when Republicans take back control, the ratchet extends that much further. And each time we get pushed that much further down the authoritarianism track. So that's what the piece covered.
1: Yeah, when you consider the probably over $1 trillion that has been spent since the 1960s by right-wing billionaires to create think tanks, to modify our understanding, to create media operations, to indoctrinate us, to own politicians, and it's an ongoing thing. And now, since 2010, since the Supreme Court said you can legally bribe politicians and judges, to just buy off everything. It's really pretty astonishing that we've been able to preserve as much democracy as we have, don't you think, Christopher?
2: It is astonishing. And I think part of that's the brilliance that I want to give credit to for our founders and some of their ideas about checks and balances beyond just the bicameral legislature and the three branches of the federal government. Because this country was built in a way that is still very unique in a lot of ways and does make us more robust against authoritarian takeover. And those mechanisms are largely sitting unused. And I know you've read some of my writing on this exact subject, that state attorneys generals have power. And actually, from Georgia, the woman who ran unsuccessfully for governor.
1: Yeah, Stacey Abrams.
2: Stacey Abrams, she has been doing some great work, actually, about encouraging the attorneys general to step up now. And also state governments in general, the idea of dual sovereignty, that your state has a right to its voter rolls, to its voting, to its elections. And the fight right now that we're in is the death is deciding whether these final safeguards for democracy will last or not. And personally, I'll say, too, for anyone out there who cares about elections at the federal level, I will strongly encourage you to get a hold of candidates who are running and tell them you expect them to impeach justices who betray the oath of their office and their oath to the Constitution. And that's what it is to take away a state's voting powers.
1: Yeah, amen. It's going to be real interesting to see how the Supreme Court deals with Trump's emergency petition here. You also, the most recent piece you've published over at Existentialist Republic is titled Four People Have Begun the Process to Convene Grand Juries Over Doge. This seems like it's long overdue. Tell us about it.
2: This is very exciting. So a few weeks ago, we put out a call. This starts months ago. Doge conduct, the laws that they are expected or suspected of having broken are largely online laws, which are usually punished in the jurisdiction of the victim. And also, to be a victim, you don't have to prove that specifically your information was used to steal your money, just that it was in a database that was mismanaged to a criminal degree. So at the Existentialist Republic, we helped people file police reports specifically saying and being able to cite in all 50 states, my data was in the Social Security database. That data was given to a right-wing partisan group that aimed to overturn elections. That's in federal court documents that the Social Security Administration admitted to that, that DOGE members admitted to that, and also that their data was put onto unsecure cloud servers. So we had hundreds of police reports filed across the country. We had people reach out to their district attorneys. And I'm sorry to say that every single district attorney and every single AG that was contacted failed to meet the moment. And so what we've done now is we have found six different states where you can actually convene grand juries via citizen petition. So these are criminal grand juries with the power to make subpoenas and bring people in front of the courts and gather evidence for investigations. And in six states, you can do that via petition. And in many of those states, the judges must comply. Their only job is to make sure that the paperwork is not even factually correct, just that it meets the standards for the application. And so now we put out a call and we said, who's interested in doing that in your community? Who wants to gather the signatures of your neighbors and help pursue justice and find investigations or create investigations into DOGE conduct? And who knows what sort of other conduct will fall out of the tree once we shake it? And so our volunteers interviewed a bunch of people. We drafted up kits, and we were very clear with people. We're like, we are not your attorneys. We're not your legal counsel. You can get legal counsel anytime you want. None of these laws require that you get legal counsel. In not one of these states, except Kansas is the only state where you are expected to appear in court during part of the petitioning process. But in each of these states, you can back out anytime you want as a filer of the petition and a gatherer of the signatures. And so we've talked to people who are interested in learning more. We educated them about the process. We have some incredible people like Amain Demasi, who herself ran for Congress in California. And she was saying, this is everything she loved about campaigning and none of the stuff she didn't like. And so she's like, hey, let's get you in touch with your indivisible groups, with your county Democrats. Let's find all the groups we can. And once they get enough signatures, they submit them to the court. The courts have harsh deadlines. And a grand juries in at least four of these, should we meet the deadlines and get the signatures, grand juries will be meeting to decide whether they will be investigating Department of Government efficiency conduct for criminal actions.
1: Wow. A perp walk for big balls. So when do you expect to know how this is going to shake out?
2: For most of them, we're looking about a five-month timeline on these early ones. Now, like in North Dakota, they have no timeline limits on when you gather signatures. Mm-hmm. And so, you know, and also it's population-based. But then for an estate like Oklahoma, you have 45 days. In the Tulsa, Oklahoma, we have 45 days to gather about 6,000 signatures. Wow. So we're doing the advanced planning. We're trying to work on a like 1 year timeline here to have ultimately dozens of these grand juries convened, because we expect in part of these cases there's musts and shalls that are in the letter of the law for what a district attorney or a judge is supposed to do to comply. But the reason that these petitioners are likely not particularly at risk of gaining the ire of a Trump or a Musk is because Trump and Musk and the other people of their ilk expect the justice system to protect them. And there are going to be judges and district attorneys who will not comply, even though the letter of the law says that they must. And we are prepared to challenge those cases in courts and to go to courts and help people say, this judge's rules say that they have to comply and they did not. But those processes all take weeks to months at every single filing. Yeah. And so it's a deluge. It's a, flooding the zone with justice based grassroots out of every single county that people are interested in pursuing it, and us just doing what we can to inform them on their rights and their capabilities and the tools they have at hand.
1: It's absolutely spectacular, the work you're doing, Christopher. And people can find all about it at the Existentialist Republic on Substack. And, you can subscribe for free and get all of Christopher's information. It is truly remarkable. Thank you so much for dropping by and for the great work you're doing. And keep going after Todd Blanche. I see that you're trying to get him disbarred.
2: Heck yeah. Working on it. Take care.
1: Okay. Thanks a lot, Christopher. Christopher Armitage, the Existentialist Republic, cmarmitage.substack.com is the URL. 16 minutes past the hour. I'll be back with you in just a minute.
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1: It's the place where despair is not an option. 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
5: 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Because The Last Hours of Ancient Sunlight is a seminal work offering a viewpoint original yet ancient, I see our situation today in a new light. And because of the scope and depth of this work, I find it inspiring as well as disturbing. I rather exhausted superlative in praise of Tom Hartman's book, The Prophet's Way, which I rightly called the most important book I've ever read. But now I find the sequel calling for equal praise, since the issue here addresses the whole of our species, and indeed all species."
4: The Last Hours of Ancient Sunlight, The Fate of the World and What We Can Do Before It's Too Late by Tom Hartman, in bookstores everywhere.
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0: Tired of spin and billionaire-backed news? 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Democracy belongs to you. Hey, if you're a homeowner in America, you need to listen to this. 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There's a place the powerful. Welcome back. 22 minutes past the hour. I wanted to flag something for you. This is quite troubling. There are ads running right now in several states, apparently, particularly in Texas, where for an organization called VoteSafe.org. And this is not an official government voter registration platform, although it kind of pretends to be. It's not even a... This is Elon Musk's America PAC. And they are gathering the following information from you when you visit their website at VoteSafe.org. They're getting your first, last, and middle name. They're getting your date of birth. They're getting your full home address. They're asking for your email address and your cell phone number. They capture your IP address and your location. 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They know the website that referred you to VoteSafe.org. They know the links that you click and the pages you visit. This is being heavily promoted, apparently, on Facebook as well. They have, of course, your voter registration information, because the whole thing of VoteSafe is register with us and we'll protect your vote, or we'll help you get registered to vote. And they get your political information, including your party affiliation, your voting method, and your political interests. And this is pretty wild stuff. 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Vote.org is a real nonprofit and doesn't track your sensitive information. But this is absolutely fascinating. This will hold over on Substack. This will hold.substack.com. Notes, similar to the 2024 America PAC scam, this non-governmental website harvests Americans' sensitive voter information. Only this time there's no $1 million giveaway. Musk is simply attempting to trick Americans into giving him their voter information to supposedly check if they're registered. Except after 20 months of investigating, we know it's to recreate the fake county vote banks he built to rig the 2024 election. And this is just wild stuff. So, you know, Trump has got this effort to force the states to give him all of the voter data in the various states. But Elon Musk is just going straight to the people and saying, give me your information. You won't know it's me. You'll think it's some, you know, nonprofit that's going to help you vote or protect your vote or whatever. But that's very much not the case. So what's on your mind today? Charles in Vancouver. Hey, Charles, what's up?
7: Hey, greetings, Mr. Hartman, from across the bridge once again. And I wanted to say I appreciated your reference to Firestone Theater the other day. It was reminded me of the good old days. But anyway, you know, with the scientific analysis of the terrible tragedy in Nepal, you know, indicated a half to a mile wide glacier falling from 16,000 feet and measuring 5.0 on the Richter scale and 150 foot wall of water traveling 100 miles an hour. And, you know, people are going to be permanently entombed there. And as I told your screener, eventually, if not already, you know, whose responsibility that whole thing is going to be? The Republicans are going to blame it on Biden, because what don't they blame on Biden?
0: Yeah, well, the reality is that prior to Elon Musk going after USAID and other federal programs, we had, as part of USAID, we had a monitoring program that would monitor over 500 glaciers around the world, including that
7: one. We did.
0: And we could have given them a week or so advance notice, but, DOGE killed that program, as I recall.
7: Yes, sir, they did. But my other point, if I might say, the latest dissertation from Shahid King Bolson, and I don't know if you checked him out yet, but one of his latest talks is about liking America to the mama bear eating its cubs now.
0: Yeah.
7: Because all the things that America, you just mentioned Vietnam and the Spanish-American War, all the things in imperialism that America's heaped in exploitation on other countries, people are kind of starting to understand that it's coming back on us, you know?
0: Yeah.
7: And how many years have we not been in war in the history of this country?
0: No, and look at this. Trump just expropriated a fifth or a fourth of all of Venezuela's oil. I mean, that's... That is, you know, American imperialism writ large. That is spot on. Charles, thank you for the call. 27 minutes past the hour. I'll pick up your calls on the other side of the break. We'll be right back.
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0: So what's on your mind? Are you planning to vote? Do you think we're going to get out of this? What are you hearing from your friends and neighbors? How does your state look like it's trending? Give us a shot. We'll be back on the other side of the break.
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13: To realize the future America needs, we understand what's needed from us. To face each threat head on, we've earned our place in the fight for our nation's future. We are Marines. We were made for this.
14: Stood trial for the murder of Chief Adderholt. The Anti-Union Committee of 100 smashed up the NTWU headquarters in Gastonia and Bessemer City. They kidnapped, beat, and threatened to kill several union members. The rampage continued as SCAB forces moved on to Charlotte to raid the offices of the International Labor Defense, who had handled the strikers' case. 5 days into the terror, Wiggins was killed on her way to a union solidarity rally. Outrage over her murder forced mill owners to improve conditions and wages. But the fight to organize would continue for years. For more information, go to laborhistoryin2.com, like us on Facebook, follow us on Twitter at laborhistoryin2.
15: In honor of Labor Day, we're looking at the powerful connection between work and healthcare in America and what it means for workers when their health coverage depends on their jobs. 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I'm your host, Brenda Gazar. My guest is Mark Dudzik, a longtime union organizer and labor activist. He's a former president of Local 8149 of the Oil, Chemical, and Atomic Workers Union, now part of the Steelworkers, and a former national organizer of the Labor Party. In 2009, he co-founded the Labor Campaign for Single-Payer Healthcare and currently serves as its chair. I asked Mark what tying healthcare to employment often means for workers and their families.
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15: Mark remembers being in Baltimore when Bethlehem Steel went bankrupt. 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There's also the moment workers decide whether to strike.
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0: Welcome back. So, Patty Murray, the senator from the great state of Washington, is really ripped about J.D. Vance right now. J.D. Vance is gung-ho on this rule change that the Trump administration is promoting. Right now, we have federal money available to assist single mothers who are working and trying to raise their kids to provide them with child care. And J.D. Vance wants to take that money away from single mothers and give it to married couples where the woman stays home. So we will pay women to stay home with kids rather than support single mothers. And this is in support of this reminds me of Hitler's whole thing, you know, of women should stay home and have more babies. And, you know, that's J.D. Vance's thing, more white babies. And it's bizarre. Patty Murray says, it's not the 1950s in America. Our government shouldn't punish people for being single parents or choosing not to marry. And nobody cares, she goes on to say, nobody cares what J.D. Vance thinks constitutes a real family. Single parents and parents who aren't married pay taxes too. Raiding an underfunded program solely to score culture war points is not pro-family. It's a wasteful grift that I will fight every step of the way. But this is something, I mean, I have no objection in principle to the federal government providing assistance to people who are stay-at-home moms. I mean, you know, or stay-at-home dads, for that matter. I mean, both Louise and I she's been a stay-at-home mom at various times, and I've been a stay-at-home dad at various times. As you know, we've started a number of businesses over the years, and usually I start them and she ends up running them. And then I go home and watch the kids for a year. I've done that several times. And, you know, if we're going to help out folks like that, fine, particularly if they're low income. But taking the money away from single mothers just to punish them for being single mothers, because J.D. Vance thinks that that's not moral, that's not the Christian thing, that's not Beaver Cleaver the world. It just seems to me bizarre and wrong. So, anyhow, what's on your mind today? Gabriel in Linwood, Washington. Hey, Gabriel, what's up?
1: Hi, yeah, I'm here. I was responding to a caller who said, how do you stay strong? Taking in all this information, and you replied, well, you got to have hope that, you know, the future's going to be better. And so I wanted to say, for me, I have activist friends. So I get to see them once a week. We have a weekly vigil north of Seattle in Lake Forest Park. I've known these people for over 20 years. Mm-hmm. So they inspire me. They, you know, we hold each other up. And I also, through that same movement, met a few Buddhist monks. And one of them is very kind to me and will let me, you know, tell him how upset I am. And, you know, his advice is just to be steady. And, you know, he talks about the razor's edge and, he'll tell me a koan, you know, mm-hmm. Things that just settle the mind a little bit. And you just kind of have to sit with it, but have, you know, your people to manage the pain of, you know, what we're witnessing.
0: Yeah, and it is painful to watch what's going on. A couple of thoughts on that. Number one, psychology, multiple studies over the years. Marty Seligman, probably the most articulate. He wrote a book called Learned Helplessness, and then another book that was the opposite of that, Learned, I forget the word that he used, but it wasn't enthusiasm, but something like that. And basically what researchers have found over the years is that the best cure for depression, I'm not talking clinical depression, but the best cure for being freaked out, shall we say, is to get active, is to do something, is to feel like you're actually taking, you know, responsibility for it. So, you know, that's a really important one, I think. And you know, and what you're doing is what we all have to do. The other thing I would say is I didn't, you know, when he asked how do you keep up in the face of, you know, the billionaires and the, you know, all these neo-fascist efforts and everything else, I didn't just say I have hope. I actually have the data. I mean, you look at the history of the United States, and things got really, really bad leading up to the 1860s. And we had a crisis, the Civil War, and then out of that came the end of slavery and the end of a whole bunch of, you know, horrible practices. And the same thing happened in the 1930s. We had a crisis, and out of that came the New Deal, which created the first and largest middle class in the history of the world. The first middle class was more than half of the country's population. And I really think that we are in a crisis right now that will produce another progressive revolution, a positive outcome. I'm convinced of it. And that keeps me going every day. It's not just hope. It's hope informed by data.
1: I like that.
0: Yeah,
1: and there you go. And my mom lived through the Depression, and you know.
0: Yeah, mine too.
1: I can do this.
0: Yep, exactly.
1: We can do this.
0: Yep,
1: and we can do it.
0: Too.
1: Okay.
0: Yep. Thanks, Gabrielle.
1: Thanks so much.
0: Sure enough.
1: Okay. Bye bye.
0: Yep. Tim in Winter Garden, Florida. Hey, Tim, what's on your mind today?
2: Just some disinformation that was on your show about a half hour ago with a lady.
0: Okay.
2: He was talking about RFK Jr.'s voice, and it was caused from drug use and heroin, and you agreed with her. And that's not the case.
0: Well, it's possible that what he has is a genetic condition. It's also possible that what he has is the result of drug use, and you can search that online. The information is there.
2: I already have. He has spasmodic dysphoria.
0: Right.
2: Which is uncurable.
0: Right, and can be caused by drug abuse.
2: Oh, come on, man. Stop spinning.
0: Look it up, Tim.
2: I did look it up.
0: It
2: says nothing about drug use.
0: Yeah, well.
2: That's not how he got that.
0: Hang on just a second here. Spasmodic dysphonia, right?
2: Yes.
0: Oh, rats.
2: Not curable. He's going to have it for the rest of his life. It's not painful. It's not caused from drug use, dude. I mean, if that was the case, millions of drug users would have the same voice as him. Everybody in Portland, Oregon would have the same voice.
0: Yeah.
2: So come on, dude.
0: Just a second here.
2: No. Yeah, I don't need a second. I mean,
0: I do. Here we are. List of drugs that may cause spasmodic dysphonia. Spasmodic dysphonia is primarily thought to be caused by a problem in the brain and nervous system, but it can occur alongside other movement disorders, while drug abuse, particularly long-term use of substances like heroin, can lead to voice changes. It is not always a direct cause of spasmodic dysphonia itself. So, yeah, it can be caused by that, and it can be made worse by that. So, you know, Tim, if you... all right, enough. John in Madison, Wisconsin. Hey, John, what's on your mind today?
3: Well, I've got a bit of a public service announcement. First of all, check your registration and re-register if you have to.
0: Yeah,
3: in most cases, you can, in Wisconsin, you can do it online.
0: Mm-hmm.
3: In Wisconsin, over 190,000 voters were purged from the rolls last fall. The Elections Commission called it routine maintenance. Their ineligibility, they hadn't voted since Biden won. And given the choices, I couldn't blame some of them. Anyway, in Wisconsin, go to myvote.wi.gov, and you can check the registration and what's on the ballot at that website.
0: Yeah, you can also do it through vote.org.
3: Yeah,
0: it's a gateway that'll take you to that website, basically, I believe.
3: My vote is a direct,
0: It's correct, right, for the state. No, I get it. I'm just saying,
3: yep.
0: And if you look, I believe they've got all 50 states over at vote.org, and you know, and they access the gateways from the Secretary of State's offices.
3: Excellent. That's a good resource too.
0: Yeah, it is. Yeah.
3: Anyway, second part. Check your registration. I know I just said that, but I voted in every election, special, spring, primary, national election, from the same location since 2004. For some reason, just in the last 10 years, I've had to re-register twice. No notification. I was just dropped from the rolls.
0: Really?
3: Check your registration and re-register as necessary.
0: Are you registered as a Democrat, or do you live in a largely black neighborhood? Or, you know, why do you think you were dropped?
3: I'm not exactly positive.
0: Have you moved?
3: There was given no notification, so I don't know for sure why.
0: Huh.
3: I know I have voted in Democratic primaries, but where I vote, there is no way you're not handed a paper ballot that says Democrat, Republican, independent of whatever stripe.
0: So Wisconsin has open primaries.
3: You can only choose one party to vote in a primary, but yes, anybody can vote for a particular party in a primary.
0: Yeah, interesting.
3: And finally, know the laws in your state, especially concerning mail-in absentee and early voting. I've heard advice that older people should get a trusted person or relative to bring in their vote if they're voting that way. But in Wisconsin, the voter, and unless they change the law, the voter using those methods has to deliver it personally, either mail it personally or put in a Dropbox personally or drop it off personally at a voting site.
0: Yeah.
3: And I know this is the case because I've been a poll observer for League of Women Voters for several occasions, and I've watched a spouse try to hand in her absentee ballot and then try to hand in her husband's, and they would not accept it.
0: Yeah, this is a remnant of Republican control of Wisconsin when, you know, the Republicans don't want people to vote because they don't believe in democracy, and they know that people generally hate their policies. So.

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3: 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It's called The Tom Hartman Reader. Tom Hartman Reader is unlike any of my other books. 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Also, it more clearly identifies the root cause of so many of our social and environmental ills. 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Inspiration, insight, and action. The Tom Hartman Reader. 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

0: Hey, thanks so much for sharing our program and for reaching out to our stations and sponsors and letting them know that you're listening. It really means a lot to us. Welcome back. 52 minutes past the hour. Picking up your calls here. Patrick in Cary, North Carolina. Hey, Patrick, what's on your mind today?
1: Hi, Tom.

0: long-time listener. Just wanted to give you and your listeners an update on absentee ballots in North Carolina.
1: Oh, great. Thank you.
0: They started sending out ballots last Friday,
1: mm-hmm.
0: and I got mine yesterday.
1: Oh, great.
0: So we're not going to mail them in, though. We're going to drop them off either at the Board of Elections office or a early voting site.
2: Yeah, that makes a lot of sense.
0: And also, in North Carolina, according to their website, you can turn in somebody else's ballot if it's a relative.
2: Oh, that's good.
0: So you don't all have to show up.
2: Yeah, that's good. How is this being treated by the media in North Carolina there, Patrick? Are the voter suppression efforts being discussed honestly and openly?
0: Not really. We only watch the local news here, and they hardly ever mention it. So.
2: Yeah, well, that's unfortunate. Is your sense of it that, Roy Cooper is just a longtime name in North Carolina. You think he's got a good chance?
0: I think so. I really do.
2: Yeah. At least
0: I hope so.
2: Yeah. He's done good as governor and was he senator?
0: He seems pretty popular here.
2: Yeah. Yeah, I think so.
0: Yeah.
2: Well, he's a good guy. He's just a solid guy. All right, Patrick, thank you for the call.
0: Thanks, Tom.
2: Appreciate it.
0: Keep up the good work.
2: I'll do my very best. Thank you. I look forward to hearing from you again. Pat in Albuquerque, New Mexico. Hey, Pat, what's on your mind today?
3: Well, a lot is, and really quite disturbed. But since you posit yourself as the information man, I suspect that you're aware that Hamas has a charter that says simply, find Jews, kill Jews.
2: So what's your point?
3: Well, you support Mamdani. You support El-Sayed. El-Sayed recently said, hurt people, hurt people.
2: Which is true, isn't it? You don't think that's true?
3: Well, what it is, do you remember, you're the knowledge guy, you're older than I am. Do you remember Entebbe? Do you remember the Munich 72 Olympics?
2: I do, and instead of slaughtering 70,000 people, they tracked down the people who were responsible for both of those cases, one at a time, and either killed them or prosecuted them, which is how they should have handled this one. Pat, your outrage is frankly pathetic. Doug in Portland. Hey, Doug, what's on your mind today?
4: Hi, Tom. I wanted to piggyback just briefly on the previous caller that talked about marketing and branding, because I think so much is wrapped up in the communication,
2: Yeah, go for it. We've got about 40 seconds here.
4: Okay, well, here's my question. Socialism. I'm tired of it being the boogeyman. I'm tired of it being misunderstood. Why can't and how can the Dems do a better job of de-villainizing that term?
2: The problem is that there's this schism within the Democratic Party that's largely the result of the 1992 Clinton turn toward neoliberalism and corporate support for the party. And, which I understand, because Reagan had destroyed the unions, that was really the only way a Democrat could get elected. But those days are past. But now we've got about half the Democratic Party that have loyalties to the people of the United States and about half of the party that have loyalties to whoever's writing the biggest check to them. And that's the problem right now. That's one of the that's the main reason, in my opinion, why Dems are not able to brand, because you've got this, this schism within the party. Doug, I'm out of time. I got to run. It could have been a much longer conversation. I appreciate you bringing it up and look forward to future conversations with you. Thank you for being with us today. We'll be back tomorrow, same time, same place. In the meantime, don't forget, democracy is not a spectator sport. It requires all of us. So get out there, get active, tag, you're it. Have a great afternoon. Be good to yourself and the folks around you. Stay safe, and I'll catch up with you tomorrow.
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7: Please hang up and try again. The name's Francis Sawyer. But everybody calls me Psycho. Any of you guys call me Francis, and I'll kill you.
8: Ooh.
7: You just made the list, buddy. And I don't like nobody touching my stuff. 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If I catch any of you guys in my stuff, I'll kill you. Also, I don't like nobody touching me. Now, any of you homos touch me, and I'll kill you.
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9: You're listening to the American Democracy Minute, keeping your government by and for the people. In a unanimous vote, the Missouri Supreme Court ruled September 3rd that a ballot measure rolling back a gerrymandered 2025 congressional district map must be placed on the November ballot. It directed that the 2022 maps be used in November, which the state has appealed to the U.S. Supreme Court. We've reported extensively on Secretary of State Denny Hoskins' slow walk decision on the eligibility of a citizen ballot initiative to overturn the map requested by President Trump. People Not Politicians Missouri submitted over 300,000 signatures to qualify in December 2025, but Hoskins waited until August 4, 2026 before declaring that the state constitution did not allow for ballot measures changing redistricting. The Missouri Supreme Court voted unanimously that the state constitution did not prohibit a redistricting ballot measure. It wrote, "Because the plain language of Article 3, Section 49 of the Missouri Constitution authorizes a referendum as to any act of the General Assembly, and no exception applies, the referendum petition was legal, sufficient, and timely," unquote. Late on Friday, September 4th, the state asked the U.S. Supreme Court for an emergency stay of the return to the 2022 maps, claiming it was too close to the election to change. It did not reference the Hoskins delay. We have the state court's decision and the U.S. Supreme Court appeal at AmericanDemocracyMinute.org. I'm Brian Beal.
10: Politics in the U.K., one name rises to the top, and that would be Billy Bragg. If you're not familiar with Billy Bragg and you want to start with one great song, check out Waiting for the Great Leap Forward. That's the song I will always equate with Billy Bragg, but there's so much more to listen to. So I got to speak with him. It was October 29th, 2009, and Billy Bragg was embarking on yet something else very unique and different. It was Beethoven Bragg. Yep, he got involved in a project to sort of update Beethoven's Ode to Joy, and I thought the whole project was so fascinating. And of course, I'd never turned down the opportunity to speak with Billy Bragg. So we go back to August 29th, 2009. With Billy Bragg on the Nicole Sandler Show at NicoleSandler.com.
11: Slightly unfortunate thing has happened, Nicole.
10: What's that?
11: While I was waiting for you to call,
10: I
11: sat in my office and I picked up my guitar and twiddled around with my guitar, and I've got a tune in my head now, and I'm just about to record it onto my laptop, and it would literally take 30 seconds.
10: That's fine. Do you want me to call you back?
11: Oh, you can hang on and listen to it.
10: Oh, I would love that.
11: It's only a tune. It's only a tune.
10: Okay.
11: It's just on. I promised a mate of mine I'd open the soundtrack of his movie, and he wanted a particular kind of tune. So if you just bear with me a sec, you'll just hear me, it'll just be me playing a little bit of guitar and la-la-ing away.
10: I love it.
11: Okay,
10: go ahead.
11: Bear with me a sec then, Nicole.
10: Okay, thanks.
11: The creative process, what a wonderful thing it is. Here we go.

0: Sorry about that, Nicole. The thing is, I'll chat with you for 10 minutes and I'll totally forget it.
1: Oh, no, that's wonderful. I loved hearing that. So is that your regular process for songwriting?
0: Yeah, generally, yeah. If I've got a, you know, if someone's asked me to do some stuff for them and I'm thinking about, I picked up the guitar and I was thinking about his project and tootling around a bit and thought, oh, this is quite nice. This is my, I mean, basically what I need to do is I suppose, you know, throw half a dozen tunes at him and say, do you like any of these? And if you do, I'll write lyrics for him. Basically, I mean, he's got a specific idea for what he's making a movie about a bunch of women who worked for the Ford Motor Company in Dagenham, where I grew up in the 60s, who realized they weren't being as paid as much as the men were for doing the same work. And so they kind of went on strike, and after a long struggle, in which the men really treated them disrespectfully, they ended up not only getting their... winning the strike, but they also led to the first equal pay legislation in our country.
1: Well, that's wonderful. That's, yeah. You know, we're still dealing with that kind of stuff over here on this side of the pond. Congress just passed the Lilly Ledbetter Act. It was one of the first things President Obama signed into law. But I think here in the U.S., we females still make about 70 cents to the male dollar.
0: It's a ridiculous thing, and it was a big, really big deal in the 60s, of course, because of the that early on, you know. And the great thing was they had a sign that said we want sexual equality, and they didn't quite open the banner far enough, and they actually said we want sex. So they got a lot of toots of support from people driving by where it was. It was a very famous, when I was a kid, it was a very famous round our way, you know, sort of. And I said I would come up with some sort of nice 60s melodies type things for him. Anyway, moving right on.
1: Yes, well,
0: Van Beethoven.
1: Well, yes, that's a good jumping off point to you writing sort of new lyrics to Beethoven's Ninth, to the Ode to Joy. I just spoke with Carrie a little while ago, and he said you were commissioned to do this. Who commissioned you?
0: I was commissioned by the artistic directors at the South Bank, which is a big art complex on the South Bank of the River Thames in London. And their complex of buildings was built in the late 1940s, early 50s, for something called the Festival of Britain, which was ostensibly a centenary event to mark the original great exhibition held by Prince Albert and Queen Victoria at Crystal Palace. But it also was really about the British kind of coming out of the rubble of the Second World War, particularly in London, and saying, you know, we have survived. In a time of, you know, the years after the Second World War in Britain were a time of great austerity. You know, there was still rationing of things right up until almost until around the time I was born in the 1950s. So there were pretty tough times, and the Festival of Britain was a kind of sort of reinvigoration of the cultural life of London, which has suffered hugely in the Blitz. And in the process of that, they built the original hall in London where they used to hold all the big concerts was destroyed during the war. So they built a brand new concert hall called the Royal Festival Hall. And it was designed to be accessible to the general public. It was designed to be a place that was modern, and it wasn't austere, and it wasn't sort of, you know, as if they were going into a temple. It would be as if they're going in to see a concert. So it kind of looked inside. It looked then very modern. Now it's kind of classic late 40s, early 50s decor. Mm-hmm. And it was kind of, it needed refurbishment inside and outside. So they closed it for about 3 or 4 years. And to celebrate the reopening, they had a festival. And I was commissioned to take part in the festival by doing something called a big busk, where I invited people to come along to bring their guitars to the South Bank, outside the South Bank, on the actual bank of the river, and I would lead them through some buskers' standards. Yeah, buskers in America, don't you?
1: Oh, of course. Notably in the subways, yeah.
0: Yeah. Well, I used to be a busker in the subway in London, so they invited me to come and go for all these sort of songs that buskers play on the subways in London. In the process of one of the planning meetings, they were talking about the Ode to Joy, which was going to be the whole festival was going to culminate in a performance of the fourth movement of Beethoven's Ninth Symphony, with 1,500 choristers from around the UK, amateur and professional, actually in the stalls of the new refurbished festival hall. Wow. With the symphony orchestra on stage, and they were going to do the whole of the fourth movement. And also the school children from Lambeth, which is the London borough that the festival hall is in, they were all going to do, every school kid in Lambeth was going to do a performance. They had about, I think they had about five school kid concerts over the weekend in the main hall. And they were singing, they were going to sing part of the Ode to Joy as part of their festival. So I just said, well, if you like, I'll play it. We can play it in the big busk if you like. If it's going to be if it's part of the signature tune for the weekend, I'll get them to play it in the big busk, and I'll write a couple of verses so I can sing it as well, because my German's not good enough to sing the original. And so the woman who was doing the school kids said to me, if you do write a couple of verses, can I have a look at them? Because our school children, the school children were like, under 11, and they were having great difficulty with the literal translation of Schiller's Ode to Joy about the Daughters of Elysium.
1: Uh-huh.
0: So I duly wrote these couple of verses, and I sent them to the woman who was organising the kids, and they were very well received, and they rung up and asked me if I could write the entire thing for the closing ceremony, for the final concert. And I said, oh, yeah, probably. And they said, oh, great, can we do it by Tuesday? And this was Thursday. So, fortunately, it was a piece of classical music that I'm very familiar with. And the great thing about the Ode to Joy is that it's written like a song. It's right on the nose, Bum, bum, bum, bum, bum, bum, bum, bum. And the verses I'd written, because it was for school children to sing, I'd made the lyrics scan right on the nose of the melody, so
1: oh,
0: it would
1: wow.
0: be easier for them to sing. So it wasn't too difficult to expand on what I'd written.
1: So that was the first performance of it. Is that where you performed it for the Queen?
0: No, I don't perform it at all. I sit in a very nice little box with my family and really enjoy it. The Ode to Joy, the fourth movement probably is one of my favorite pieces of classical music, and it has meaning to people all over the world, and in some ways the Ode to Joy is one of the great pieces of art, of world art. But unlike the Mona Lisa, you can actually embody it by singing it, which is an amazing thing when you think about it. But to actually write some words and have everybody sing your words, have 1,500 choristers singing my words, that was incredibly exciting. It was a feeling like I've never had before. But the original performance, the Queen, that wasn't the one before the Queen. That was just the end of this great weekend of celebration. And it was so exciting. seemed to me such a strange thing to be doing. I actually didn't tell anybody about it until I saw it was in the program.
1: Wow.
0: It just seemed a daft thing, didn't it? Oh, yeah, could you write the lyrics to the new lyrics to the Ode to Joy? We're going to get 1,500 people in the London Symphonia to play it. Yeah, right. doesn't seem, you go around saying it to people, they're going to lock you up, aren't they? If you say, oh, yeah, they're going to sing my lyrics. So the fact that it did happen just that once, and that my family were all there to enjoy it as well, my friends, was that in itself was just amazing. And then they decided to do a gala concert for the Queen, a sort of gala opening concert. And so they did it again and invited me to come along and be present again for that.
1: Wow, and I understand. I mean, I saw the piece you wrote about your meeting with the Queen. You said she charmed the pants off of you.
0: Mm.
1: Not literally, right?
0: No, fortunately.
1: Fortunately.
0: No, but I think that's part of her gig, isn't it, really?
1: Yeah.
0: To be all things to all people, and she does it so well. I mean, she really has a ubiquitous presence. That's nothing that I don't think any of us really experience in the mere terms of fame, I mean, she is and always has been the Queen as long as I've known. The whole idea of being British, she's been the Queen, she's on the coin, she's everywhere. So it'd be like having Abraham Lincoln come and shake your hand at the end of the Super Bowl.
1: Right.
0: It'd be like unbelievable, wouldn't it? So
1: yes, it would.
0: Although I do have an ambivalent feeling towards the monarchy and its position in our society, the opportunity to actually stand there and look her in the eye, I mean, just out of sheer curiosity, you'd be churlish to resist, wouldn't you? So I went, and also, my mum was there.
1: Wow.
0: And you don't often in my job get to do something that really impresses your mum.
1: That's right.
0: She's not really hugely impressed, my mum, if I'm on Letterman. I love it, I'm really pleased when I'm on TV in America, but my mum's not particularly impressed.
1: Right,
0: I was
1: so
0: on the Weakest Link one. That link once that impressed her because she and her mates watched that. But I think shaking hands with the Queen while Mum was there, I think that kind of topped.
1: I bet. We are speaking with Billy Bragg. I've been a fan of yours for so long, and this is a great honor for me. You're at home in the UK, but you're going to be heading over to the States for a concert in Santa Monica, California, Saturday night, where there will be another major performance of what they're now calling Beethoven Bragg, right?
0: Yeah. And
1: so tell us how this whole event came about.
0: Well, this event came about in connection with a guy called Kerry Kandel, who's making a movie about the Ninth Symphony and its uses, particularly its political uses over the years. And he's made a series of connections with people in Tiananmen Square, with the people who were resisting the military regime in Chile, and a number of other places. And it kind of chimed in very much with the way I saw the lyric of the Ode to Joy. I mean, I think Schiller's original lyric was quite political in its own way, in a rather kind of flowery sort of, you know, 18th century way. And certainly Beethoven was drawn towards the more political aspects of what Schiller wrote. Schiller's original lyric didn't include the line "Alle Menschen werden Brüder," but the version that Beethoven chose to use did include that line. That line translates into English as "All men become brothers," or as we would say now, "All people become one." And I think that's the central message, that message of unity. In fact, it goes beyond that, because I think the line that just precedes that talks about what convention's sword has sundered, your magic spells reunite. So the message of the song was a message there of people coming together. And when I came to write my lyric, although it's not a translation of Schiller's original lyric, it is a translation of that idea of people coming together.
1: Now, this isn't the first time you've taken some iconic piece and put your own mark on it. You were also tapped by Woody Guthrie's daughter to take some of his lyrics that had not yet been set to music and write music for them.
0: Yeah, that was a little bit easy, because the lyric was already there. In some ways, that's and because Woody had originally written music for those songs, you know, he kept the tunes in his head. He was like me. He's not, you know, he doesn't write music. He keeps the tunes in his head, or sometimes, as I do, sing them into my computer to hang on to them. But he, when Woody died in 1967, those tunes that he wrote and kept in his head were lost forever. So my job, working with the guys from Wilco, was to come up with some new music. And it helped that you could kind of follow the tempo of the lyric. The lyric had an internal rhythm to it, so it wasn't so hard. The thing that's most similar to this is 20 years ago at the Vancouver Folk Festival, Pete Seeger commanded me to write a new lyric for the Internationale over a bowl of soup at the Vancouver Folk Festival. And to some people you can't say no to, and Pete Seeger's one of them.
1: Sure.
0: in my line of business.
1: Right.
0: So I did write a new lyric to the International, and now it's next to the original in the IWW Little Red Songbook. So it was a little bit more like that, I think, the rewriting of the Ode to Joy.
1: This will only be the third performance, the performance on Saturday night?
0: It will indeed, yep. It'll be the first in the Western Hemisphere. It'll be the first outside the Royal Festival Hall, actually.
1: Wow.
0: So it's great that the idea is spreading, because one of the things that stops choirs from performing the Ode to Joy, which is a great thing to sing and be part of, is that, you know, you've got to be able to deliver the German or a literal translation of Schiller's lyric, which is a bit harder to sing. It's very flowery, the literal translation. So I'm hoping that a new, more singable translation will help to popularize it among choirs.
1: That would be wonderful. Now, is there a recording of this planned?
0: Not well. I'd love there to be a recording of this event. And as Kerry's making a film, I'm sure he will be getting the sound down as well, which will be absolutely brilliant. My problem is people keep asking me to play it live, which is, you can do it, but it's not quite. It hasn't quite got the edge to it that it has when it's sung by 1,500 choristers and the London Symphony Orchestra. So I'm gonna try and do a version for acoustic guitar on Saturday night ahead of the American Asian Orchestra, who are going to perform it in Santa Monica, along with lots of other people who are going to be performing their own take on the Ode to Joy. So it should be a great evening. I'm very much looking forward to it.
1: Oh, I so wish I could be there. Unfortunately, I'm on the east coast of the States now, and I'll be in Los Angeles 2 days after the concert on Saturday night, which, yes, is heartbreaking for me.
0: But as I said, hopefully you'll get to see the film and the performance and a little more of other people performing it as well. I think that it's one of those ubiquitous pieces of music that everybody's familiar with. Someone asked me in an interview the other day, when did you first become aware of it? And I was hard pressed to put my finger on that. And it's a very special thing to be part of.
1: Well, absolutely. And that is one of the seminal pieces of classical music, even for people like me who aren't particular fans of classical music.
0: Yeah.
1: The Ode to Joy is just, it's everywhere. And it is a joyous sounding piece of music. And it's one,
0: I mean,
1: you know on the first note.
0: Never mind classical music, it's one of the great hummable tunes of all time.
1: That's right. And his day wasn't Beethoven, he was a rock star.
0: He was, although a very old and rather deaf one, unfortunately.
1: Right,
0: I think this last symphony that he wrote, I think finally he summoned up everything that he wanted to put in. He finished on an incredibly high note. I mean, particularly that last movement, it is almost a symphony within a symphony, the way he's put it together. And he certainly had an ear for a damn good tune.
1: Absolutely.
0: For a deaf fellow,
1: right,
0: that's pretty
1: exactly
0: good.
1: Exactly, an ear. Billy Bragg, so what happens after Saturday night? Are you going to stick around in the States for a while? Any other shows?
0: No, I'm coming back to do another big busk. It's become rather popular now. I'm getting together with the other thing that I was doing at that festival where we first performed the Ode to Joy. Another big busk, and then it's going to be performed for a third time here in the UK as part of a festival of the music of Leonard Bernstein.
1: Wow.
0: On the South Bank. They're having a Bernstein festival, and amongst it, because Bernstein was so identified with the Ode to Joy, they're going to perform the fourth movement, but with my lyrics, which is, for me, is really nice, because when I got that phone call on the Thursday, couldn't you write it by Tuesday, having put the phone down, I went and looked at my CD collection, and the only version I had of the whole fourth movement was Bernstein's version that he recorded at the Berlin Wall, at the Brandenburg Gate in 1990, I think, the so-called Ode to Freedom.
1: Mm-hmm.
0: So in some ways, it was Bernstein who I had on in the car all weekend driving around. It was Bernstein who was going through my head as I was walking the dog up the top of the hill trying to think of another line. And so it seemed to me very fitting that it should be part of a celebration of his work at the South Bank.
1: Sounds amazing. All right, you said you're going to, at the show on Saturday night, hopefully do an acoustic rendition before the choral performance.
0: Yeah.
1: Do you have it worked out yet?
0: Well, it depends. depends how far you want to go with it. I mean, it is a piece of classical music, and the difficult thing was that the first part of the libretto is pretty straightforward. It's the tune that everyone is vaguely familiar with. But the second half, Beethoven puts in a much more orchestral piece, and he takes different lines from the libretto he's already used and threads them through it. And I was very fortunate in that the woman who was the choir master for the first performance on that Tuesday when I went up to London, we literally sat by the upright piano and she sat there with the score, and we went together through the second part, the much more orchestral part of the fourth movement. And together we kind of, with her help, we chose the lines that we thought were important. I wrote a couple more lines there and then. And at one moment when we needed a line, I felt very, very strongly that we should actually use the phrase "Alle Menschen werden Brüder," both because it was the key line for me in rewriting the text, but also to recognize that this where this song originally came from, both thinking of Beethoven, but also thinking of this being a great piece of art of the German language. So that actual line, "Alle Menschen werden Brüder," is still in my version.
1: One of my favorite albums of yours is Talking with the Taxman About Poetry. And
0: mm-hmm.
1: And that title reminds me of a quote, and I'm at a loss right now as to who said it, but it's something to the effect of talking about music is like dancing about
0: architecture.
1: Architecture, thank
0: dancing
1: you.
0: Dancing about architecture. I think it was Frank Zappa.
1: It very well could have been.
0: It's most often credited. It may not have been him, but when I see it, it's most often credited to Frank Zappa.
1: Okay, well, another genius there. So what I'm getting at is we're talking about this, and I'm dying to hear your work. I may have to wait till the movie, but I know when I first got you on the phone, you were fiddling with the guitar and putting a tune that you had just come into your mind down so that you'd remember it after our conversation. Any chance I could get you to do just a couple of bars of it?
0: Of the Ode to Joy?
1: Yeah.
0: I could certainly play you a bit on the acoustic guitar.
1: Okay.
0: Would you like a little bit of that?
1: I would love it.
0: Okay, let's see. I'm not sure what the fidelity will be like down the transatlantic phone line, but why don't you sit there and tilt your ears this way, and I'll see what I can do.
1: Will do. Thank you.

0: That was wonderful. Thank you so much.
1: Well,
0: What a joy.
1: it shows it can be done at least.
0: Absolutely. Billy Bragg, what an honor this has been. Again, thank you so much
1: Thank you,
0: for taking the
1: Nicole.
0: time, and I look forward to well, seeing the film so I can see the whole
1: Yeah,
0: performance.
1: but let's see. Maybe we'll take the whole thing on tour. Beethoven and Bragg on tour. I can see the tour t-shirt now.
0: I love it. BeethovenBragg.com is the website. The show is Saturday night, August 29th at the Broad Theater in Santa Monica, California. Thank you so much. It was a pleasure talking with you.
1: Thank you, Nicole.
0: Billy Bragg with me back on August 29th, 2009. That was on Air America. It was before the end of Air America. I was doing a nightly show there and had the honor of talking with Billy Bragg. Billy Bragg is embarking on a U.S. tour in September. You can get all the information at billybragg.co.uk and follow him on Twitter at Billy Bragg, Bragg with two G's.
2: Okay, before we move on, this was a show that I put together about 10 years ago. It was let's see, July 25th, 2016, as I was going through my all the pre stuff for surgery after I was diagnosed with lung cancer, and I called the show "Soothing the Savages," and what I said was, I put together a bunch of interviews with artists about not only music, but politics, all activist artists. And we'll hear another one and probably do part two tomorrow, because back then I was doing 2 hours a day. Anyway, I thought, though, you know, if you Google Billy Bragg Ode to Joy, you will get, you know, a few renditions of him singing the song. And this is one. I'm not showing video today, but this one is one that's on Facebook, and it looks like Billy Bragg standing behind a bar, a pub as it were, and singing his tune. And it goes like this.

0: My name's Billy Bragg. This is my Beethoven 9th challenge. And why don't you write your own bloody words to it as well, like I did?
1: Ah, wasn't the whole thing.
0: Online and take us all on the Beethoven challenge. Who would I like to see take on the challenge? I'd like to see Frank.
1: You know what? Hold on. I'm gonna take this one down because that there was a thing going on a few years later, the Billy Bragg Go to Joy challenge. But I think this is something he put out in 2021, if I can open it. And I will play you this version of it in just a moment. There we go. I've got to get past.

0: don't know why it's not playing. Hold on, it was before. Let me try it again. One more time. No, for some reason this is muted. Oh well, you can just do it yourself. Google Billy Bragg Ode to Joy, and I promise there are a bunch of versions around the interwebs. All right, let's get back, if I can find it again, to the show I was playing. You ready? Because we will move on. Again, this show from July 25th, 2016.
1: Today, dealing with medical stuff. We'll give you an update tomorrow, let you know what the oncologist says today. Today, we're chilling with some music interviews, soothing the savage beast or breast or whatever, as it were. Perhaps a better known British rock star than Billy Bragg would be Ray Davies of the Kinks. The Kinks. Yes, the Kinks were fronted by the brothers Davies, Ray and Dave. But Ray is the superstar. He was the songwriter, the front man, the bad boy. Well, they were both kind of bad boys. And Ray Davies, back in 1996, had released a quasi-autobiography, but it was a fictionalized account of his life. It was called X-Ray. Hard to find a copy of the book in print, but they are available. I got to meet Ray over the course of, well, two interviews, course of a few weeks, back in 1996. In addition to the book X-Ray, there was a new Kinks album called To the Bone. At the time, I was on the air in Los Angeles at a great music station, KSCA, FM 101.9, hosting the morning show, and Ray Davies came in and hung out with me for a while, and we played some songs, and we talked, and we flirted, and all that. As he was getting ready to head back to the UK, I was hired by Westwood One to do another interview with him that they would use on their syndicated radio shows. So I was to meet with Ray at the airport as he was getting on a flight to go back home to England. He was late arriving. I later learned because there was a fan who had been sort of hanging out at his hotel and wanted to get some advice from Ray Davies about writing songs. As you'll hear in this interview, he also was fighting a nasty cold flu kind of thing. Anyway, we decided to pick up the interview where we had left off after he joined me on the air at the radio station. So what you'll hear was never intended for air as it was. I'm sure bits and pieces of this interview found its way into many, many Westwood One radio specials over the years. But this was, I guess, part two of my interview with Ray Davies at the airport, LAX, in 1996. The legendary Ray Davies on The Nicole Sandler Show.
2: Just kind of continue where
3: we left off.
2: Yeah, even though this is for a different thing, I'll give them that tape, so yeah. We don't have to backtrack. Yeah. But there are a lot of things that I didn't get to ask you about. Mm. One is, reading the book, X-Ray, we were talking about, I got the feeling that there was another reason other than just to write a book. It seemed very therapeutic, very cathartic. Did you have something in mind when you set out to do this?
3: I didn't intend it to be therapeutic. I suppose when... You know, first thing they did, they came to me and they said, would you write an autobiography? And I said, no. Because I've read other things. I didn't want somebody to ghost it for me. Mm-hmm. And so many of these books are ghosted. So I said, I'll write it because I'll get the critics anyway. People will sort of slam me for it. So I may as well write it. But I'm not interested in writing a regular autobiography because I don't think it would convey what our band's about. And my... what I call the underbelly of the story, can't think of another way of saying it, the backstory is this kid, which is basically, the kid is basically meeting me when I'm 75 years old, and I'm the 19-year-old kid. And also, I feel that that's kind of a pivotal time for me when I was 19 years old, because I wrote You Really Got Me, and it was the time when everything changed. So it's me confronting myself when I'm much older. And I found that a much more expressive way of writing the story of the Kinks. And I think it's important for people to know a bit about me when I was a child, a bit about my family. It's vital to know about the origins of my music because I write for the Kinks. And how this extraordinary bunch of people got together Every band's extraordinary in its own sense, but I only know about the Kinks, so I wanted to make it as in-depth as possible.
2: You focused in on the early part of the Kinks.
3: Yeah.
2: And it ended in the midst of your story, kind of at a turning point when you basically sort of got the legal problems cleared up and your marriage and the custody battle came to an end. And then you kind of got out of it by leaving the rest of your diaries and things. Will there be a part two?
3: No, I didn't intend it. I just wanted it to be one book because the reason I began it where I did it for obvious reasons, I think you really got me, was our breakthrough single. I suppose historians of pop music, rock music, will say that that's our, you know, the seminal Kinks track or whatever. And so, again, I adopted a sort of journalistic stance and I went through the things I thought that my editor would be interested in if I were writing for a music magazine. Obviously, you go for the 60s, which I hate to talk about when people interview me, simply because, you know, I've done other stuff in other decades. But the reason I ended it 73 was because I think that it is a time when my creative, not flow came to an end, but when that cycle came to an end. I'd finished writing the sort of songs like Innocence I'd written, starting up as a writer with the band. It had gone on that whole curve of trying to grow up, establishing adulthood and all that. And it was an interesting time to finish it, because after that I did go on and write other things. We did soap opera, Preservation and all those. So again, it's kind of all full of metaphor and other meanings, but I think when RD died, a certain part of me was over.
2: Yeah, well, definitely that first part.
3: Yeah.
2: Do you see the future in that bleak?
3: No, even in like the downside in my book, when I start talking about when I was an art student, I saw skeletons walking around the road or driving cars. It's just my outlook on the world. I suppose I've got this kind of what's the word? A dark outlook, but it's not completely without hope. In fact, I'm very optimistic about things. A lot of my friends think that I'm a little bit too optimistic at times, almost to the point of being flippant about it. You know, you can be the most optimistic person in the world, walk over the road and get killed by a truck. It's just, it's a dark book, but then my background's dark. Victorian Britain was dark. The height of the British Empire was it's probably the most evil time ever, most corrupt time, because that's what probably kills all these great empires. You know, Britain's no exception.
2: What's life like over there now?
3: It's sort of, we're making a good job of it in England. We've got some good bands emerging. You know, music has done really, in America, you really give the musicians just rewards, I think. They get treated a bit better. In Britain, it's still considered to be that nasty little lifestyle that people get into, and it's not a real job. But to actually think about it in those terms is wrong. It defeats the whole object of making music, you know, to think that it's something outside the society. You know, they like it there for entertainment, but it's not really a serious job.
2: Could it possibly be that when bands are young, I mean, there are kids doing it like you were when you started, and maybe once you pass that initial phase, then you move into you're a respected musician.
3: But why? I mean, why? You know, and I'm not the only reason I make this sort of comparison. But you get artists like Picasso, Rembrandt, artists, painters, and they write and draw pictures, whatever.
2: And aren't they more respected though after they die?
3: After
2: unfortunately,
3: they die, but you know, Picasso moved on and wrote his other painted his other pictures. And you get people like George Bernard Shaw. I kept writing, and not even successful authors, but an author is. And a painter, it's definitely something that is more establishment than what is that, a rat or something? Somebody tearing it. Somebody's shredding the
2: shredding documents. Yeah, but many
3: I know what you're saying. I think there's a different perception of what rock music is in England, and they still don't take it, not that it should be taken seriously, but they don't treat it with, it's made Britain, it's kept Britain afloat for the last 30 years of Beatles. You know, when the Beatles were at their height and storming America, Britain was in a terrible economic crisis. It didn't have any exports. It had nothing. And popular music really was our biggest export for a while. But, you know, we weren't given any sort of breaks for doing it. I'm not saying that we should. It's just a little bit of a acknowledgement from time to time.
2: Well, out of that whole British invasion era, I mean, there's the Beatles and the Stones and the Who and the Kinks.
3: Yeah.
2: And the others, you know, they have hits or what, but they're not still, they haven't persevered. They haven't lived on.
3: Yeah, I was talking to somebody yesterday because it was, you know, possibility my show might be a film now. And we were discussing what it was that made those particular bands come out at that particular time and make something so enduring and so sort of make its mark. I think it had a lot to do with the generation, you know, the first generation in Britain after the Second World War that didn't have to cover up its origins, that wrote about what it experienced, and primarily from a working class aspect, because all musicians, you know, when singers and yeah, I remember a guitarist called Julian Bream, who's a very classical English guitarist. Yes, a classical player. And there were, I don't know this for a fact, but Julian Bream, when he became a concert guitarist, had to take elocution lessons so he could talk posh. And that is, I'm not saying that's absolutely true, but that's, I would believe that to be the case.
2: So people would think he was from a more class, a
3: better... Yeah, and acting. You know, you look at British movies. You go back to see British movies in the 1930s and 40s, before the Second World War, and you get a sort of a docker come on, you know, a working class man coming in. Hey, where shall I put this? He's obviously an actor that sort of doesn't want to put on a working class. He doesn't say, "Hey, governor, what do I do?" It was something that kind of what was called the leisure classes, controlled arts and media and music in Britain. All the newscasters spoke like the Queen or the King.
2: Here it's more a regional thing. There it's more a class thing.
3: Yeah, is it?
2: I think so, yeah. I mean, you did a wonderful New York accent the other night in the show.
3: But there is, you know, someone comes from Brooklyn and tries to talk. They're not taking as seriously as someone who comes from Connecticut.
2: That's right.
3: Yeah. This Harvard and Yale snobbery. You know, what's great about it over here, it is to be people said there was no class system in America, but I remember when I finally moved here and lived here for a bit on a more sort of regular basis, you see it.
2: Oh, sure.
3: And you confront it all the time, you know, in places like New York, because it is kind of it's a waspy world.
2: Yeah, but you don't hear it as much. You don't hear it in terms of accents. You hear it in terms of vocabulary and the way people speak like that, but not in terms of accents.
3: No. But I think it's a thing that can be acquired over here easily. I think it's more to do with money in America. Mm. But anyway, going back to the thing that started, I think it was a class thing. And working class people like the Beat, John Lennon particularly, I'm not sure about the others, but he was a working class person. And the art school movement in Britain was very important. I think that, so those generation, that generation, I don't know where Pete Townsend was, what he did before, but I know Keith Richard was taught at art school. So all these people came from a similar background, and I think that's part of the movement. And you follow on from people in the 50s, like John Osborne, who were the angry young playwrights in Britain and wrote plays like Look Back in Anger that changed the whole focus of what British drama was about, writing about what they call kitchen sink drama, which is drama about the ordinary people. And so following on five or six years later, you had an affair in Britain called the Profumo Affair, where one of the heads of the government was found in bed with a call girl who also slept with a Russian general or something, and he resigned. And so that was the first time British politics were actually seen in the media to have been caught with their trousers down. He had to resign. So all these things colliding together, and Christine Keeler, I don't know if you remember the movie, but Christine Keeler, Mandy Rice Davis, the two at the time, I think, call girls, who became great socialites, you know, and that turned the aristocracy in Britain almost upside down overnight. So all these things colliding together, and then the Beatles coming through, I think all helped to let this music and this pop art culture, whatever, emerge.
2: The world was changing,
3: and
2: a lot of it has to do
3: and
2: with
3: it was
2: time.
3: Changing here. It was changing here as well. You know, you had a young president here who was like, everybody thought was wonderful. Not everybody, obviously, but people thought it was an on and up. And it was the young people taking the world over, and it wasn't something you had to wait until you were 40 for, before you could inherit.
2: You speak of theater and art and painting and all that, and you have all of that in you. You're very very artistically minded. You started out in art school, and do you still? You create theater, you create drama, you do that in your music, but you also do it in your in your shows.
3: Yeah.
2: Do you paint? Do you?
3: No, I don't paint as much as I'd like to. The problem I have is it's just the reason I stopped painting. I know I talk about it in the show, but they're a bit more. I was a bit more intense than that. I really wanted to do painting. You just have to give your whole life to it, and it is quite lonely. At least with songs, you can get out there and sing it to people, even if you just play a coffee bar or sing it to your friends. Mm-hmm. You don't get the same feedback when you're doing pictures.
2: Right, it's more social.
3: Yeah.
2: The show is 20th Century Man. How long have you been doing that? You've been touring with
3: We were talking the other day. I think we've done about 200 shows now. It's a lot of shows.
2: And now you're talking about putting it on film.
3: Well, there's an idea that people want me to put it on film, but it would have to be to translate from stage to film. It'd be a really different thing. You have to rewrite it and stuff. But I don't want it to lose its innocence, because I still want the show, and I still try to keep the show. As if it were me just going on stage and making it up, which is what we actually did when I first did it. I just didn't know what I was going to do. I had a few pieces of book I wanted to read and a few songs. I just made it up. And every night, until recently, I was just sort of changing things as it went along.
2: You do have that theatrical sense. Recently, well, obviously, Pete Townsend translated Tommy into a Broadway show, and now they're gonna do a stage production of Quadrophenia in London next month. Would you like to do that again? Would you like to take one of your old masterpieces?
3: I don't know about that.
2: Or write a new one?
3: I'd like to write a new one. I think it's something to be said for resurrecting old stuff. I think with Tommy, I think what they did, and I can't really comment on it because I haven't seen it, but they turned a concept album into a stage musical and did work on the narrative, which is nice, and made it more accessible to people, but turned it into another beast, really.
2: Mm-hmm.
3: And I don't know what they're doing with Quadrophenia. You know, the parallels end there, I think, between the two bands, because I think they are very... Well, certainly when they wrote Tommy, their music was more in the head. And my stuff was always about people I knew. My character studies.
2: So you base your characters on real people.
3: Yeah. I'm just writing about people, not about history.
2: Uh-huh.
3: You know what I mean? I'm not trying to rewrite the cosmos. Right. I admire people that do try. But I'm very interested in the world and people. I had the song where I said everybody's a star, everybody's a dreamer, and they are. You know, I saw a kid today as I left the hotel, and he just had a few songs. And I said, well, what's your problem with your writing? And I said, well, he said, I have X problem. And I said, well, write about that. And I said, I'm checking out in 2 hours, write the song. And I came back as I checked out, and he'd written it. But he was on the way to doing it. You know, I think it's important that everybody has a chance to communicate. You know, and in the show at the end, I started saying something about through music. You know, you're not just an audience. I think we know one another through all the music. And it is what it's become. It's become a great source of communication, popular music, rock music. And there's an attitude, a sort of a shortcut language, a sort of a shorthand that people can talk now that is rock and roll talk. You know, that we can say something and relate to it. And before rock music came along, I don't think we could have done that, you and I,
2: mm-hmm.
3: because we're two different countries.
2: Right.
3: We come from two different cultures. But rock music is definitely at the end of this, certainly since the end of the 50s, has become the art form. Now video, obviously, internet, all that is taking over. I push that into the next century.
2: Mm-hmm. Mm. People can connect with music. I mean, that's often just a unifying factor. If two people meet and find that they have the same love of music and love of the same sort of music, that's right there enough to take them to another level. I know we don't have a lot of time because you have to catch a plane, but the Kinks, you've got the Ray Davies thing going with the book and the solo show and all your own personal work, but you still keep the Kinks going.
3: Well, it's not a question of keeping it going. I think it's something that exists outside me. It's like not Frankenstein's monster, but it's like this. It's like the alien. It's lost. You think it's not there, you know, but it's somewhere in the pipes or something. And then it will come out and say, "Wow, it's there." The Kinks is a bit like that.

0: maybe my stage version is for a solo record, mm-hmm. and a song called Animal that I did last time round. I didn't do it this time in 20th Century Man, but that's more a pop song about a girl I used to know who was like part of our entourage. She used to follow us. Not a groupie, but she was just an advisor. Mm. All the smart bands that start out have a group of people around them that actually follow them around and give them pointers, you know.
1: Feedback.
0: And it's about her. And in her case, the song is called Animal. But yeah, the song. There it is. So we've done this to the Bone album. And after this, I'd like to think that there are new things to do. I can't just exist on the work I've done. You know, if I just do that, I may as well just get a gardening job.
1: Right. Keep creating and keep.
0: You've got to do that, even if you're not. If it's not great stuff, I mean, you can't say to yourself, it's all right, and I can go and go to a, like so many people. I don't know how they do it. Go to a club and say, just do the old hits for half an hour. That's not my way.
1: Yeah, and you can't say it's not great stuff till you do it, because you don't know until it's there. No. Will you tour with To the Bone?
0: Maybe. We'll see how we all behave. We're doing a couple of test dates in the summer.
1: In Europe,
0: and see how we get on. It is like that. And whether there's anything worth recording in the future, it's really down to that.
1: Uh-huh. Okay, right. I know you have to go.
0: Yeah, let's go.
2: And he did have to go. They were calling his flight, and that was the last time I spoke with Ray Davies. But wow, two amazing interviews. One of these days we'll play part one again. You can also find it on the podcast page at NicoleSandler.com. 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All donations are welcome. And yes, we will be setting up some sort of medical crowdfunding to help with what I know are going to be pretty insurmountable medical bills coming up. More about that once we know more about what we're dealing with, hopefully tomorrow. As I said, I'm Nicole Sandler, not here live today dealing with doctor stuff. I will be back tomorrow. We'll let you know what's going on, not only with my craziness, but the craziness now underway in Philadelphia as the Democratic National Convention began. We're doing sort of a soothing the savage breast and beast Monday.
3: Actually, I'm on vacation. Guess what? 10 years later, still dealing with medical stuff. Back then in 2016, this was a 2-hour show. And there are a couple more interviews still to come. But we do have, 8 more minutes. So I'm going to let it keep running. Because in the second half of the show, I featured other interviews with Melissa Etheridge and Jackson Brown, both also musicians and activists. And I'm mentioning that at the time this originally aired, this kind of rebroadcast, the Democratic National Convention was going on. And I believe before I did the live interview with Melissa Etheridge, I played back her performance at, I don't know if it was at that convention. Well, I'll introduce it now. So we'll finish up with that for today and then continue tomorrow. All right? So back to the videotape, or the audio tape, as it were.
2: Listening back to some music interviews from my past, do you remember the 2008 Democratic Convention where Barack Obama accepted the Democratic nomination? One of the performers there was Melissa Etheridge, who did an electrifying medley. We'll start with that and then segue into the interview I did with Melissa Etheridge. It was on Air America Radio. I was guest hosting the Tom Hartman program on October 16th. 2008. This is the Nicole Sandler Show at NicoleSandler.com.

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2: 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As I see it, class warfare, the only resort to right-wing doom. It's worth it. How to talk to your right-wing relatives, friends, and neighbors, and other books written by Egberto Willis.
3: Welcome to Politics Done Right. My name is Egberto Willis, your host. Good morning, Houston. Good morning, Harris County. Good morning to the great state of Texas. Good morning to the United States of America. And of course, good morning to the entire world receiving our signals via the magic of El Internet, formerly known as the ARPANET, created by whom? Created by we the people of the United States, in order to form better union. Anyway, folks, we're going to have a great show for you today. First of all, please, folks, go check your voter registration on the website for your particular county or state. Make sure that you're registered. Why? Because they aim to take your vote away. Do not allow your that precious resource to be taken from you. Register to vote. Register to vote. You know, they can try to take your vote. Well, let's talk about that afterwards. Without further ado, let's go to the studio with our resident genius, Senor Jack Van Bever. Good morning, Jack. How are you?
4: Good morning, Egberto. How are you?
3: I am doing fine, my friend. Talk to me.
4: All right. Good morning, America. Good morning, Houston. We're glad you're here. This morning, the battle over who gets power could not be clearer. New York City Mayor Zohran Mamdani is putting City Hall behind workers who want to organize, while across the Atlantic, Germany's far-right AfD celebrates a stunning regional victory and thanks billionaire Elon Musk for his support. At home, Republicans are reviving the old red scare because working people increasingly challenge an economy rigged for the wealthy. And in Venezuela, a Trump administration official openly boasts that America controls the sale of another nation's oil. These stories may look separate, but they are connected by one fundamental question. Will workers and democratic institutions wield power, or will oligarchs and corporations and coercive government control the economic future? Man, those damn corporations, you know, they've just, it's, you know, started with the Powell memo, then they created the Heritage Foundation, and they've been working to undermine the people, basically putting it in that proverbial, you know, pot of water and turning up the heat with their policies that have basically, first they've wrecked mom and pop businesses, and the corporations are just taking over and grabbing everything. And okay, that's what we got to fight. That's what the democratic process is. Will the people resist this? Will they rise up and vote these people out? That's the question, and that's our hope.
3: I mean, when you say that's our hope, that is exactly what we mean, Jack. That is our hope. Anyway, folks on Substack that are not hearing me right now, I ask you for the interim until we kind of figure things out to go ahead and check it out on. Actually, I think I did a little something here that may have solved that issue, because I now have it going over to the Substack, and that had to do with hitting the microphone and making sure it went to a particular track. Anyway, Jack, anything else you've got for us?
4: No, let's get on with the show.
3: Let's get on with the show. Vamos a comenzar con el programa. Anyway, folks, did anybody see that last second touchdown by Michigan? That really should not have been. There is a parallel. You know, when I saw that, you know, I remember there when we saw video of many different police officers beating up on innocent men and watching them go to court and somehow a jury finds them innocent. And we sit down and we're like, well, those are common people that, but you know, that vote that they're voting their prejudices, etc. And while that should not be understood, you know, it can be, you know, we can, while that is not right, we can understand it from people's, you know, way of being. But when that kind of reality becomes official, it's a problem. We had a video that showed a game ended, and I know they're going to say, but there's this camera on the backside that says something else, etc., etc., etc. And what it does is it gives people that impression that nothing that matters. Nothing that matters. You know, we had an election in Germany, and I'm gonna show a little something here. I wanna go over that election in Germany because it portends things that could happen out here, even in our current election. And I've started to see the advertising that pretty much could affect something of that nature. Okay? I want you to bear with me a second. Let me first tell you about what occurred in Germany. A former state, East Germany, you know, the one that was under the Iron Curtain. Far-right alternative for Germany thanks Elon Musk after regional election win. The far-right alternative for Germany party thanked the world's richest man, Elon Musk, after decisively winning a key regional election on Sunday, sparking alarm across Europe and around the globe. Ulrich Siegmund, AfD's lead, that's the right-wing racist group that won 44% of the vote, lead candidate in the eastern state of Saxony-Anhalt, praised Musk, who has openly advocated for the far-right xenophobic party, for his support and clear and highly important perspective on the political developments of our time, including here in Germany. Siegmund wrote that if AfD ends up leading the state government, the party would very much welcome the opportunity for strong and constructive cooperation, adding that Germany would once again be a place worth investing in. Siegmund's post on social media platform X, which Musk owns, came after AfD won over 44% of the vote in Saxony-Anhalt election, trouncing the Christian Democratic Union, led by Chancellor Friedman Merz. CDU finished in a distant 17.1% of the vote. Well done, Musk wrote in German following AfD's election win. The mega billionaire has called AfD's the only hope for Germany. Now, billionaires, right? All these folks in that particular province in our state in Germany, poor. Not all, but you know, a large percentage poor. And they are looking for scapegoats. And their scapegoat turned out to be the immigrant. Their scapegoat isn't the person they're praising. Musk, who extracts billions from them. I'm going to show you the parallel in a minute. Well done. U.S. President Donald Trump, a political ally of Musk, posted to Truth Social a screenshot of exit polls showing FD lead in the regional election on Sunday afternoon. Leave it up to Trump to celebrate the victory of a far-right German party that shows sympathy for the Nazis, downplays the Holocaust, and flirts with Putin. Kenneth Roth, the former executive director of Human Rights Watch, wrote on social media in response to the U.S. president. The Associated Press noted that to win an absolute majority, AFT needed to win 42 of the 83 seats in parliament, but the party appeared on track to win only 39, so it won't be able to form a government on its own. Depending on the ultimate makeup of parliament, it could still end up leading the state government. Sigmund would be the first far-right leader to govern the German state since 1945 Hitler. But other German parties have refused to work with AfD, raising doubts about its ability to form a government in Saxony-Anhalt, which has a population of around 2.1 million. David Adler, co-general director coordinator of the Progressive International, wrote that the election sent a clear message to Germany, as to all of Europe, that the far-right campaign is not slowing down, but accelerating instead. AfD focuses heavily on immigration, Bowen, deportation from minute one, and calling for abolition of the fundamental right to asylum. In addition to reporting immigrants, the party has proposed, check this out, cutting funding for public broadcasters. Where have we heard that, or where have we seen that? Banning gay pride flags in school. Where have we heard that? Where have we seen that? And teaching more Russian, as well as tax breaks for large families and free childcare. Is that the merging of the far left and the far right? The New York Times reported, the newspaper noted that Sigmund declined to condemn supporters who chanted his surname in style of the Nazi salute, Sieg Heil. It's getting closer and closer. Nationalism and xenophobia will never be the solution, said Benjamin Haddad. We must listen to humility, to the anger, the concerns, the fears, and respond to them. We cannot forget our history. That is the meaning behind the choice made by France and Germany. Spanish Julien Bolain wrote on social media that the far right is managing to turn discontent, economic insecurity, and disaffection into votes. AFD is doing something that should especially worry the left, transforming precarity, frustration, and disaffection into political identity and votes. And if we don't manage to give a collective response to existing social discontent, someone always show up ready to turn into fear, hate, and scapegoating. I'm going to give you two answers here. One is a saving grace for the United States. And the other is a warning for the United States. All right? Here is a saving grace. Donald Trump, associated with the racist, the real evil in society, he has really shown a section of society that he cannot govern already, right? So yes, he created the gulags already. Germany hasn't yet created their gulags. He's created his special forces to go ahead and incarcerate and do all the bad things to, starting with the immigrant, but also to all of you listening to my voice, who may at some point in time object to what he's doing. So Germany hasn't yet built that special SS. We have our own SS. It's called ICE. So we are ahead of Germany in creating what their right wing would need to start. So we're ahead of them. But we've had such an inept imbecile running it that it hasn't been able to cauterize exactly. So while this imbecile is putting on tariffs, that's creating inflation, creating enemies overseas and with Canada and Mexico and all these places, things that if he really was had anything upstairs, he would say, we got to pause because we want this right-wing takeover with lies to occur. We got to pause. But instead, he has done everything to show that the economy, that, you know, what AfD used in Europe to control the minds of those people who allowed their inner racists to come out and vote for a right-wing party, 44% of them, he was able to target the immigrant, the other, as the problem. And it worked. Why? Because on the other side, they didn't have those that are promoting these things that objectively show the damage that that party is doing to society. So whereas Americans, a lot of Americans can now see a Trump as being the instigator of inflation, as Trump as being the instigator of unemployment, of Trump the instigator of those high prices and gasoline prices and food surges. They can actually make the correlation between tariffs, war in Iran, fertilizer, oil. They can see that in Germany, that state in Eastern Germany doesn't. But they could target the immigrant and say it's because of that other. And then they can create the necessity, in their opinion, to have their own SS, their own ICE, right? Now, Donald Trump, on the other hand, Donald Trump was ahead of the curve, but he was inept in solving the problem. So America noted that the center, meaning the Hakeem Jeffries and the non-existent moderate portion of the Republican Party, are not there, are ineffective. So we have the neoliberal Democrats ineffective. We have the moderate wing of the Democratic Party, which is just a little bit to the right of the neoliberal of the Democratic Party, failing. And they also see the far right, represented by Donald Trump, failing. So what has a lot of Americans started to do? They have moved to the left, where the left are offering solutions, right? Meaning the Mamdani, which we're going to talk about a little bit. They're moving to the left, which are people saying, we're going to give you Medicare for all, after the fascists like Musk, who these people are currently praising, has tripled their health care over time, have created massive problems with every service that they have. So now the people see some value in the left, in those that are talking about Medicare for all, those that are talking for effective childcare, etc. So America has started moving to the left, unlike what just occurred inside of Germany. But that is only happening because of the ineptitude of Donald Trump on the right. But what if the ineptitude of Donald Trump subsides? If you remember what I just read with the article from Germany, one of the first things that these people talked about
5: was child care. I want to read the sentence of the article. Where are you, child care? Let's go to you, child care. It says, in addition to deporting immigrants, in other words, in addition to the hate that they're promoting and cutting fun for broadcasters and showing hate for gay people in schools and teaching Russians, in addition to all of that, what are they doing? They're giving something. Tax breaks for large families, not corporations, large families, and free child care. Huh. Oh, okay. So when, you know, the middle doesn't say that, right? The middle is talking about, oh, you know, we're going to give tax cuts too, and we are going to, and we, to the corporations, that is, and we are going to make things so that the private sector can do something for you, in which the people are saying, damn it, the private sector have had everything all along, and they're not doing a damn thing for us. Of course not, because all the money is going to the Musks of the world and their own wealthy. So these people on the right have seen the light that the DSAs and others here in America have seen long ago and have been trying to preach, but not getting through because the things had not been bad enough, and they could still buy up that argument that the plutocrats and the capitalists had put through the Powell memo to have people understand, right? So, here in America, the DSA and others like that, other groups that are promoting Medicare for All, child care, and all these other issues, they have been able to cauterize their message in such a manner that enough people are starting to say, to hell with the middle, because the middle has accomplished nothing. To hell. In fact, when Biden was successful in bringing down poverty, what policies did he use again? Policies that are normally considered policies that are left-wing. Okay? So now, I'm starting to see the money that Musk is going to install in Texas and other places. And I saw those first set of ads running this weekend. And it's against Talarico, the guy who is beating Paxton here in Texas to recover or to get an additional Senate seat. And it went like this. Don't vote for Talarico because he's chumming up to China, which is a lie. And they use a vote that he made not to penalize local Chinese or something of that nature. Okay? One, Talarico. That's one of the arguments. When we all know that it's Donald Trump who currently has this affinity for China and Prime Minister, not Prime Minister, but, you know, the leader of China, Li. Okay? It's Trump who's doing that. Numero dos, and more importantly, we know that the policies, the healthcare policies of the Trump administration, and likely somewhat the healthcare policies of Hakeem Jeffries, is not to have Medicare for All. Okay, not to have Medicare for All, but to continue with the evil private healthcare system that gets its trinkets off of you by denying you service and by costing you an arm and a leg. And every American is seeing that. So what Paxton ad says, Talarico is going to cut your rural hospital. Talarico will lose your, what again? Your hospital. Wait a minute. Isn't that what those on the left are fighting for? Trying to restore healthcare dollars that Donald Trump and Republicans have cut by billions out of the budget? But they just come and write a commercial that says Talarico is going to get your rural hospitals closed. Complete lie. The opposite of what's occurring. if Paxton gets in there, the great, beautiful bill passed by Donald Trump remains in existence, which means the continued closure of hospitals in rural Texas. Now, is Tallarico going to hit back? Of course he's going to hit back. But wait a minute. Why haven't I seen ads and commercials and all these other Facebook things immediately and ready to go? I need to give Tallarico a call. The same call that I need to give to some of the folks that are on the bandwagon for our good friend here in CD2 that is running to replace one-eyed my former congressman, Dan, come on, help me out here. The one-eyed guy. Okay? Stop.
4: Crenshaw?
5: Crenshaw, thank you very much for that. I tell you, I got the best folks all around me, man. Thank you for that, Dan Crenshaw. Look, you keep trying to play this middle crap, you get what occurred in Germany with the AfD. You don't fight and respond immediately and immediately go on the attack, you run the risk of another message cauterizing into people who are in pain. Okay, LBW, La Profesora is in the house. Thank you for that. As well as Jack Campisi, our teachers are here. Margaret Ryan, thank you for being here. The Deep State Podcast, welcome for being here. As well as Lisa Blair out of Atlanta, Georgia. Lynette out of Pennsylvania. Catherine Hill, thank you for being here. EG, La Preciosa out of Ocala, Florida. Bobby K, I think right here in Houston at least. Glenn Ryan, my brother out of West Texas, who is continuously hitting me up on Jeffries. Glenn, it's imperative that we get some coffee quick so that you stop harassing me like this. You know where I'm coming from, brother. Come on now, brother. I think what you want is you just need us to have some coffee so you can get one of those big Panamanian hugs. That's what you want. I know. I get it. I get it. Anyway, let me tell you something, guys. This election, we are now, it's the day after Labor Day. The race is on. Estamos ahora comenzando. And it's time to get busy. It's time not for there to be, I think maybe we should try this or try that. Try the truth with an immediate fight. And saying the truth, yes, we are going to give you health care at all cost. Yes, we are going to make sure that your kids are taken care of. Yes, we are going to make sure when you need to see a doctor, you can. Yes, we are going to make sure that, man, when you're tired, you're going to have some family leave. You know who's saying that? Mam Dami. Yes, we're going to make sure that your rights are protected as an employee, as a worker in America. Yes, we're going to protect you. Before I get to what Mam Dani is doing in New York, because you know what happens, man? What happens is they say, we keep electing you guys. We keep electing you guys. And we get the same outcome, or you kind of pity-patty. We should have Medicare for all a long time ago. It's a mathematical certainty that it is the best healthcare system, bar none, because it is the one that doesn't throw your money into the hands of a bunch of rich people. Let's go to Johnny, and then we'll continue with this conversation. Brother Johnny, come on in.
6: You provoked an idea in my head about a good protest sign for the next No Kings rally.
5: Let's hear it.
6: So at the very top, you have in tiny black letters, No Kings, right? But underneath, what takes up the majority of the space, you divide it into two halves. On the left half, you have a visage of Mayor Mamdani. and he's got his smile that everybody knows, and underneath or around him is stylized versions of reality, subways that are clean and working, and it shows free fares for the people that have to go to work every day, stuff like that. Public
5: right.
6: road streets where people are happy with full grocery bags, and they're walking back to their apartment because they can
5: Uh-oh.
6: Afford to eat. And then on the other side, you've got Florida coast with bending and breaking palm trees. In other words, a hurricane. And they stylized the version of Trump's visage where the top of his head is made to look like a hurricane. You know the satellite photos
5: yeah.
6: of hurricanes you see in the Gulf? His hair is a hurricane.
5: Hey, John, hold on a second, because our people on Substack can't hear
6: yeah.
5: you. So I want to tell you guys, I don't understand what is occurring on Substack right now with the getting the, well, it's not on Substack. It has to be our end, getting that voice over to you. So what I want to ask all of you that are on Substack is that you can go to youtube.com/Egberto Willis. youtube.com/Egberto Willis. And you can hear the voices, but I want to give you enough time to jump over to youtube.com/Egberto Willis, those of you that are on Substack and not hearing our brothers speak, because I'm looking at all of our mappings, and I cannot find the reason why that is not coming over, but I'm going to do one other click and see if it works. Okay, Johnny, continue, please.
6: Okay, and when you're done with me, then we can blame it on the Republicans, because everything that's wrong is rooted in what they do and say. They
5: yes.
6: don't know what to do. Oh, they know how to keep power, but that's all they know. That's all they care about.
5: Yes.
6: So anyway, so you've got on the left, you've got Mondami, his smiling face, you've got stylized versions of reality, and on the right side, you've got Trump's visage, and his hair looks like a hurricane, like he looked down at the satellite of a hurricane in the Gulf. And underneath both of these guys' faces, you have, on the left side, it says, Mamdami, yes, tsunami, no. So in other words, we start calling Donald Trump tsunami, because after all, we are on the 560-something day of Trump 2.0 tsunami. So I'm going to call him Mr. Tsunami, not Mr. President, not Donald Trump, not Don. Well, Donald, maybe. Donald Tsunami. So Mamdami, yes, tsunami, no, no.
5: Yes.
6: Oh,
5: are
6: by
5: you there?
6: The way, one other thing to dovetail for your conversation during the previous program this morning. Here's a rhetorical question. I don't know whether you know the answer or not, or whether you want to address it right now in the limited time we have. But these people, that 20% or less, I think it's 20% or less, not 20% or more, of Americans
5: uh-huh.
6: who have this idea of the end times, and how one of your co-panelists accurately described the way they see the end times being, and they like us and Democrats to demons. I'm thinking, how do these people live in the modern age and think that we're dealing with demons the way they do? In other words, if they get into a car accident and the ambulance picks them up, they do want to go to the hospital for surgeons who are trained in science, right?
5: Yes.
6: They're
5: yes.
6: not going to look for somebody to pray over them, and then they go home and hope for the best, right?
5: Right.
6: Just saying.
5: Now, let me tell you, you're absolutely right, Johnny, and that is what we have to keep preaching to people, right? But again, when you have a Paxton campaign that just comes out and lie and says, hey, Tallarico is closing rural hospitals, when it's a direct opposite, you have to fight back, and you have to fight back immediately and hard, because then that reality that you're talking about doesn't seem like reality as it really is. But Jenny, I gotta go, my lines are full.
6: Okay.
5: Real one sentence real quick.
6: No, the only thing I can say is I ignore political ads, because when they show me maps of Texas and they say Tallarico has voted for Chinese to come over, I don't know that, because I don't believe anything they say.
5: Right. Well, you know, and that is what, but let me tell you, not watching them is not good enough, my brother. Let me just tell you this. Let me give you a little encouragement here. Let me tell you why I hope that you don't do that, brother. Let me tell you what I would like out of you, brother. First of all, you started the conversation saying that you're making a sign. Hurry up with that sign and don't wait till the next. And don't wait. No, don't wait till the next king march. Don't wait for the next king. Make that sign now, and whenever you have the opportunity to show it or give it to somebody to be shown, do it. Number two, I need to watch commercials so you can inform us when you see something we don't. Anyway, I talk to you later, Johnny. Let's go to Spike.
6: I watch.
5: We talk later. Let's go to Spike. Come on in, Spike.
7: Yes, how are you all doing this morning?
5: We're doing fine, sir. Talk to me.
7: Okay, and this is what I want to say, and I've said it before. Like I said about the Supreme Court are the overseers of white supremacy. That's what that is. Okay, what's going on right now? And every election, we always come up with, how come the Democrats are not refuting what the Republicans are saying about them? How come they don't put up no fight? Just like I just said about the Supreme Court, and I've said this before about the Democrats and the Republicans. They are the same people, and the main objective of them is to make sure that people look like them stay in control of this country. Why we can't see that? It's always like that. Why we don't talk about that? We're not, you're not allowed to talk about it over the airwaves or something? Why we don't look at the truth? We just stay in the box. I mean, it's crazy. Man, I'm going to tell you.
5: Let me ask you a question, my brother Spike.
7: If we don't get together and come together and change this, like Malcolm X said, there's never been a bloodless revolution. The only way anything is going to change in this country is a revolution.
5: Brother Spike, how often have you listened? Brother Spike, how often do you listen to this program?
7: Listen all the time.
5: Okay, because I don't know, honestly, how you can say we don't speak about those particular issues. Including the articles that we write. Yes, sir.
7: Let me say this. I'm not saying this about the station. I'm talking about this country, you know, the Democrats.
5: So you're speaking in the aggregate. I got you, brother. I got you. I got you. I got you. I apologize for assuming that's what you're doing.
7: Yeah, I love what you be talking about. I'm just saying, I just got to come out and just say what's really going on. No, I'm not talking about your station. No.
5: Okay.
7: I'm way above that. I'm speaking of the powers that be.
5: Gotcha. Gotcha. And let me just say one other thing to add to something that you said, right? And I try to explain this at everywhere that I go, everywhere that I talk. In fact, I was with Neil Aquino a few days ago at a Democratic club in Kingwood, and we were talking about just that, including white supremacy and all of that. And the one thing that I always try to get across is white supremacy ain't for nobody. White supremacy ain't for white people. White supremacy ain't for black people. White supremacy ain't for anybody. It's actually for a very tiny amount of people, and our white brothers and sisters are being used to get it done. But I got to go become a lines are full, Spike, but I appreciate you listening, and I appreciate you calling. All right, brother?
7: Right on.
5: Take care now. Let's go to Brother Joe. Come on in, Joe.
8: Hey, good morning, Egberto. So real quick, I'm glad you focused on the reemergence of Nazism in Germany. And I think it's useful to draw a few historical parallels to the two trends in Germany in the 1930s and the U.S. today. As you pointed out, in the U.S., they're ahead in building out our concentration camp system. And we're also ahead in, establishment of the stormtroopers. I also think it's important to just remember, you know, history is important to keep in context here. Where the AfD is ahead of us is in their focus on remigration. What they deem as citizens that are less useful, less desirable. That's where the final solution began. That was their dress rehearsal for the final solution. Was they focused on the mentally ill citizens in asylums and whatnot, and that's where they actually began their gassing program, the T4 program, using gas vans to execute their mentally ill and disabled population back in the 1930s. So there are historical parallels, but you know they're definitely following the same Nazi playbook. Sometimes history doesn't, you know, follow exactly what happened in the past, but it certainly rhymes. That's it, man.
5: Absolutely. Thank you for that, Joe. And by the way, I got your stuff. You keep up the good work you guys are doing out there, man. I'm so proud of our entire folks that are right here in our posse, just kicking butt out there. You keep up the good work, my brother.
8: Thank you. Hey, you. One more thing, Egberto, real super quick.
5: Yes.
8: You talking about the ineptitude, you know, this our saving grace, and I totally agree with you that our saving grace is the complete ineptitude in handling the economy. He can't blame Biden for the tariffs and the war in Iran, and that's where his Achilles heel lies, I think. Anyway, that's it, man. I'm out.
5: Thank you, brother. And I want to thank you, Joe. I'm coming to you, Jimmy and Bruce. I want to extend on what Joe said, however, because it is so important. Had Donald Trump himself not been an imbecile, and I use that word not for shock value, but because it's true, for his administration,

0: if his administration wasn't a whole bunch of cowardly yes people. Based on the state of our economy, based on the state of where things are, I can tell you that he would have been already successful in completely establishing the fascist state of America. We have to be so happy that this guy is as inept as he is. And we have a couple of months to start cleaning things up before it is further cauterized. Let's go to Jimmy line four.
1: Egberto, Gloria Steinem, the founder of Ms. Magazine, MS Magazine, died this last week at age 92. She worked hard for women's rights. And here's an interesting little factoid. Women at that time and still now could be called by Miss, MIS, if they're single, or MRS if they're married. And men only had Mr. We didn't have a separate category for single men. And she felt like that was unfair if a woman was listed as single, she might not be hired for certain jobs. So she started using MS. The New York Times wouldn't do that for quite a while, but they finally relented and called her MS. That's the history of how that MS came about.
0: Well, thank you, my man. I learn something every day. But it is funny, right? That men, whether married or not, doesn't need distinguishing, but women married or not does, right? I mean, there's so much in this entire world that needs mitigating. Anything else, brother?
1: Yeah, the article said Hillary Clinton still wants to be called MRS, Mrs. Clinton. But anyway, I thought that was interesting. And here's one more thing. Lieutenant Governor Dan Patrick has a list of 2,000 books that he calls filthy and dirty. He says if any of these school districts have even one of those books, they're going to downgrade them like one letter, like from A to B or B to C. That man is a religious fanatic, and he should not be allowed to get away with that. And I hope that doesn't
0: Yeah.
1: happen.
0: Agreed, man. Agreed. Thank you. Go ahead, Jimmy.
1: Also, Trump has $400 million in his campaign fund that he's going to help other Republicans win $400 million.
0: Can I tell you a secret about that? Well, it's not a secret. It's a thought process that I have. I don't think that he. I don't think that he is going to use that money on the campaigns, very little of it. I think he sees that he has almost $1 billion in his bank account, in many different accounts, that is. And I think before he goes ahead and use that on losing campaigns, he's going to hold on to that money. I think if that money was going to spend, a lot of it would have been spent already. But hey, that's just me. So anyway, thank you, Jimmy. You have a wonderful rest of your day, and thank you for calling.
1: You see, he's got the real good work, Alberto.
0: Thank you, my brother. All right, let's go to Bruce. Come on in, brother Bruce.
2: Good morning, Alberto. How are you?
0: I am
2: Good
0: doing fine,
2: morning.
0: my brother. Talk to me.
2: You have smart callers today, and then there's me. I got 2 points to make. First point I want to make is they're running an ad with a gigantic red blotch on Texas saying it's Chinese-owned land. Well, my 162,000 acres. My late uncle had a 10,000-acre ranch, and it wouldn't make up a pencil point on a map. 16 of those would make that 162,000. That would be about the size of a tiny town. It wouldn't be a gigantic blotch. So that's a really bad hate ad. The second point I want to make, I had this idea as I was sipping my America Dry Ginger Ale, is we're not going to change Old Spanish Trail to Old America Trail. We're not going to change San Bernardino to St. Bernard. We're not going to change Mexican jumping beans to American jumping beans. Trump needs to stop this renaming crap. I'm done.
0: Thank you, brother. And before you go, Bruce, I want to say this. You are in the family of our very smart callers. Please don't do that. All right, let's continue. Let me go to the chats. Welcome aboard, Tamar Krennic. Cheryl says, it's Tuesday, time to check your voter status, everyone. Hey, Cheryl, let me just say that I started the show with that. I am so, you know, I was channeling you at the beginning of the program. I said, guys, go to your website for your county, your state, make sure that you're registered. And if you're not, and by the way, October 5th in many states is the last day to register. So please, way before that, validate that you are in fact registered. We need you to do that. Please validate that you're registered. Is everybody here registered? Put yes in the chat if you know for sure that you haven't been removed from the rolls. EG, welcome. Well, I saluted you already, right, EG? Diane Brennan, welcome to Politics Done Right. We've got VR Robertson. We've also have, I'm scrolling up. Vegan City. Well, Joe just called. In other words, the second better half of, well, the second half of the better vegans. Cindy just called up. Joe, you know I love you, right? All right. We got Darlene in the house as well as S.A.M. says thank you. All right. Thank you all for being here. If I missed you, forgive me. Let's see. Yes, Lisa is definitely sure. Paul is definitely sure. GA Snow Bunny is definitely sure. Thank you guys for making sure that you're registered. Everybody, we also have Karen is a yes. Vegan Cindy, yes. Cheryl, yes. Mary Catherine Hill, yes. Let me tell you, all of you that are hearing my voice, whether on air or online, please do that today. Look. Don't let it wait. I ask you as kindly as I can, please check your voter registration today. I've been checking it weekly now to make sure everybody in my family is actually registered to vote. And we will be going out. Every single one of us will be going out to vote early in the first week of early vote. Now, I know in some places like New York and other places, there's no early vote. Get out there and vote. Is it existential? You bet you it is existential that we vote correctly. Tamar says, yes, I am registered. Thank you, Tamar. Let me tell you, it is existential that we go out there and vote. And let me tell you, this is not a single thing. This is not a private thing. Everybody that you know, that you have any contact with, whether it is family, friend, acquaintance, or somebody you see in the store, make sure, tell that person, register to vote. Our country depends on you. We still have that power. EG says, I went to the DMV and asked them to replace my voter registration card. There you go, girl. There you go. All right. And so, folks, make sure you register to vote. Let's talk a little bit about Mamdani. New York City Mayor Zohran Mamdani marked Labor Day on Monday by announcing a new Office of Worker Power, an initiative aimed at bolstering unions organizing at a time when wage growth is being swallowed by inflation and corporations are fighting as aggressively as possible. So those are the things that they fear. Coco is registered. Coco Blue, thank you. Let me just say that is what they fear. The empowerment of the working class, the empowerment of the middle class. That is why they're against the DSA. Not these crazy things that they want you to believe. Let's hear Betty is in the house. We can't leave the show without having Betty's minute. Come on, let's hear Betty's minute.
3: Okay. Hi, Bo. So good to hear you this morning. Every day I'm at war with Trump. Like, I declare war on a rat in my garage, big rat trap with a $100 bill on it. Vote every day and vote whenever the day comes for you to vote. I vote every day for 90.1 and listen to it. And Alberto, love you all.
0: Love you, Betty. I'll always love me some Betty. Thank you so kindly, beautiful. Anyway, so Mamdani has now established a worker power. You know, a lot of people work for different companies and they don't have unions. They discourage unions and they don't know what to do. Well, here we are. Mamdami said,

Mamdani came into office and he says, I am not going to just talk about what's wrong. I am going to do what is right. And that is educate all of us how to perform and get what's best for us in society. And why do I cherish that? Because I understand what the Republican and right wing are doing. The new Red Scare is a dangerous distraction for GOP failures. I would replace GOP failures for GOP and neoliberal failures. The familiar specter is haunting the nation, that of communism, or so one might conclude from the Republican Party's increasingly frantic rhetoric. Following a string of wins by the Democratic Socialists of America, DSA, in congressional primaries in New York, Colorado, Michigan, Florida, and GOP, it's dusting off an old refrain. The communism is on the ballot in November. Communism is not on the ballot in November. If you believe that, then it undermines one's intelligence. That's not what's on the ballot. And let me tell you the importance of Mamdani right now. The importance of Mamdani showing that he could clean the snow with people than waiting for corporations to hire people to clean the streets. Take out the middleman, save the city money, and get the job done quicker is important. That Mamdani established an office to help people who want to form unions or having worker problems. That's important. That he goes out there and he balances the budget on his first year. That is important. That he goes out there and shows that he can go into communities where renters have been screwing their rentees for decades and say, clean this up, fix this, do that. Why is that important? Because it shows that government can, must, and should work. And that these other entities just blow smoke. It's important that they see government working. So when you see Hakeem Jeffries come on TV and says, oh, well, no, I don't support Medicare for all. If he holds on to that stance after he's elected in November, it is high time for the Congress to start electing people who are going to make a material difference in people's life, not incrementally, because when Donald Trump took away their SNAP, that wasn't incremental. When Donald Trump took away their Medicaid, that wasn't incremental. In January, when people try to use their cards for SNAP, when they try to use their cards for health care, when they try to use a lot of things that disappear in December. And why is it disappearing in December? Because the cowards that passed the big, beautiful bill said, let's harm people right after the election so that we would have already established a hard-to-break majority. That's the okey-doke, folks. That's the okey-doke. And it's incumbent on those that are running to start telling people, first of all, the harm had been done by whom, and specifically what they're going to do for you when they get into office. And stating that we're going to do something, but it's not Medicare for all, isn't telling you a damn thing. It's not telling you, I am going to make your health care affordable. It's not telling you, I'm going to make sure that all of you have health care. It's not telling you that at all. It's not telling you that. So, message to Democrats that are not progressives at this point in time. Let AfDs win in Germany be a catalyst to you getting some sense and getting away from AIPAC and getting away from all the corporations that are funding your campaigns. Remember that

0: El Sayed had 60, $70 million against him, and he won. Remember that Mamdani had the president and the democratic establishment against him, and he won. Remember, Angie Nixon had all of these folks against them. The big money by Van against them, against her, and she won. So Democrats who are looking at all the money they are getting from the corporatocracy, a lie from Paxton, a lie from every Republican at when this is coming up, can cause you to lose no matter how much money you think you're raising. Let's remember that, Jack.
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0: And vote the entire ballot, folks. 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Vote the entire ballot. Love you all. 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Love you from the depths of my heart. My name is Egberto Willis. This is Politics and Right, and you guys know how I end this, baby. I am what?

0: Welcome to Politics Done Right. I am your host, Egberto Willis. This is a progressive program that will take the mystery out of politics. This is the program that will encourage you to make sure government becomes we the people.
1: You're listening to the American Democracy Minute, keeping your government by and for the people. In a February 17th speech before the New York City Bar Association, retired Fourth Circuit Appeals Court Judge J. Michael Luttig cited several of America's founders who anticipated demagogues who might try to dismantle the republic. But he also spoke of the country's resilience in the face of such attacks.
2: These are the times that try men's souls, as were the times that tried our souls 250 years ago. Since its very founding, America has been the envy of the world and the beacon of freedom and liberty because of the shining light of its democracy and its rule of law. But today, as we celebrate the 250th anniversary of America's birth, America is not that same envy to the world. And it is not that same beacon of freedom and liberty to the world that it has been since its beginning.
1: He closed his speech with this admonishment.
2: If we but find the courage to speak truth to power now, today, as did the founders and our ancestors when their time of testing came, the United States of America will endure forever as the beacon of freedom and liberty to the world. America will once again be the envy of the world.
1: We've linked to the full speech at AmericanDemocracyMinute.org. I'm Brian Beal.
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0: I want everybody to pay very close attention to this story. This is so important and potentially so impactful on what the next 2 years are going to look like. We now have the president of a major international security organization who put out an insane warning about the November midterm elections. His name is Peter Van Praagh. He's president of the Halifax International Security Forum. And he says he is convinced that Donald Trump is preparing to try to steal the midterms if Republicans lose. Now, this is his assessment. This is not proof that Trump has a secret operational plan to overturn the election. But what makes the warning worth examining is that we already suspected Trump had a plan, and the evidence that Van Praagh is pointing to, because a lot of this is happening right out in the open. You know, a lot. So there's situations where we put out a hypothesis and it requires accepting subterfuge and conspiracy because it's hidden and it's behind the scenes. That is not the case here. You just need to look at what's happening publicly. Now, what Van Praagh writes about and essentially is that Americans must connect the dots before Election Day instead of waiting until afterwards to figure out what happened. And his basic prediction is like this. If Republicans lose, Trump will claim the election was illegitimate. All right. Yeah, he's done that before. That's not really the surprise. He's going to repeat the claim endlessly. He's going to create confusion about what actually happened. And the point and where it might go differently than in 2020 is that Trump will try to convince enough Americans that these are results that can't be trusted. Now, the results will be completely legitimate. We've seen this movie before. Trump lost the 2020 election. He falsely claimed he won. Courts rejected dozens of challenges to the results. State officials were pressured to change legitimate results. Remember, I need 11,000 votes. Give me a break. And Mike Pence refused Trump's demand that he attempt to use his role on January 6th to interfere with the certification. That's 2020. The difference for 2026 that Van Praagh is pointing to is that Trump is, again, president of the United States, and he has spent this second term expanding federal power over elections. Trump hadn't done that in advance of the 2020 election. In February of this year, Trump said Republicans should nationalize the voting and take over the voting. And that's important because presidents and the federal government don't run American elections. As we've talked about before, the Constitution gives states authority over the mechanics of these elections. And of course, it is subject to congressional power to alter regulations, but that's not the executive branch controls elections. And then there's the following. The Washington Post reported that pro-Trump activists claiming coordination with the White House are circulating a 17-page draft executive order which proposes that Trump declare a national emergency over alleged foreign interference. And what that proposal would do is use the emergency declaration to justify extraordinary federal intervention in elections. And that would include the restrictions on mail-in voting that Trump already said he wants to do, as well as on voting machines. Now, the White House has not said we've adopted that draft and we are going to have Trump sign it. But what we know is that Trump himself was promising executive action on elections if Congress didn't make the changes that he wanted them to make. And Congress has not made the changes that Trump wants them to make. So this has gone beyond theory and it has become practice because Trump has issued an executive order to create a federal citizenship list and to restrict the Postal Service to delivering mail-in ballots only to the people on Trump's government's approved list. Now, as we talked about 2 weeks ago, federal courts blocked a lot of parts of that. Challengers say Trump is assuming powers that simply don't belong to the president. They belong to states as potentially modulated by Congress. But Congress, again, has not modulated them. The Trump administration then went to the Supreme Court and they said, hey, we want to revive parts of this before November. And meanwhile, Donald Trump's Justice Department says it plans to deploy about 1,000 federal election monitors this fall. Now, federal election monitoring in and of itself is not sinister. The Justice Department has done it for decades. They've done it under Democratic administrations. They've done it to enforce federal voting rights laws. It's not sinister in and of itself. What's unusual is the scale and the motivation of this administration to do it. And a senior DOJ official described it as probably a historic number for a Republican administration. So we have a preview here of why people are concerned. You look at Republican-controlled Wyoming. Republican Governor Mark Gordon complained about what he called aggressive and irregular behavior by federal election monitors during their primary. And the Republican county clerk said monitors were asking to examine voting equipment. They don't have the right to do that. That's not part of what a civil rights division doing election monitoring has the authority to do. And the Justice Department has defended its broader monitoring as saying we're just enforcing federal election law. That is all of the context for this warning from Van Praagh. And he predicts that if Democrats do win control of Congress, Trump could try to use federal authority against ballots or against election equipment. Now, these are predictions. These things haven't happened yet. We don't know if they're going to happen. There should be major legal obstacles to a president seizing control of an election when the elections belong to the states. But the important thing here is if we dismiss this whole thing as, oh, it's a crazy conspiratorial hypothetical, we would have to ignore what Trump himself has been saying. He wants Republicans to take over the voting. He has tried to impose new voting rules. He has waxed poetic about declaring an emergency and how emergencies have been declared in other countries in the past. And he's fighting for these restrictions on mail-in voting, and people allied with him are developing proposals for how do you invoke emergency powers. So if we pretend that this isn't going on, we're not ignoring some shadowy conspiracy. We're ignoring what they've been saying for almost 2 years out in the open. Now, there's one other thing I believe that matters here. Trump has spent years insisting that elections he loses are fraudulent, while elections he wins are, of course, legitimate. And in July, he delivered a primetime presidential address, which was meant to just bring back to life his claims about the vulnerabilities of our elections. And after all of the buildup, all of it, we have widespread reporting that Trump has still presented no evidence to anybody that a single vote in 2020 was altered, or that a single voting machine was compromised in the way that he claims. So when someone says, oh, don't worry, Trump would surely accept a Republican defeat in November if the election is legitimate, why would we assume that? The responsible position isn't to declare today Trump will definitely steal the midterms. We don't know that. But the responsible position, if we follow the facts, is to recognize and acknowledge Trump openly is challenging the boundaries between the power of the president and election administration before votes have even been cast. And what that means is we need to know what the boundaries are. States administer elections. Congress has constitutional authority over federal election rules. Courts can review executive actions that are believed to be unlawful. Election officials count lawful votes. And most importantly, the president doesn't get to decide that an election is only valid when he likes the results or his party wins. And that is why we need to deal with this now, not November 4th, the day after the election. We need to deal with it now. And fortunately, we do have people like Mark Elias from the Elias Law Group that are dealing with exactly this. There is something about the discussion of Donald Trump's cognitive condition that is missing, and it is really important to bring up. We tend to talk about a couple of different things separately. We will show you Trump glitching and twitching and losing his train of thought and struggling to find words and being confused and falling asleep and walking gingerly and having ankles swollen like tree trunks and bruised hands and a swollen face and whatever it happens to be. We do all that stuff. And then separately, we talk about Trump's extraordinary narcissism and egomania and how he must be praised. He can never admit that he's wrong. He insists that he knows more than the doctors and the pilots and the scientists and the engineers and the nurses and the medical workers. And okay, put these things together, the cognitive elements and the narcissism egomania in a president of the United States, and you have a much bigger problem. Now, I always want to be precise. I am not diagnosing Donald Trump. The White House says Trump is cognitively perfect. Trump has repeatedly said, I'm absolutely perfect on the cognitive tests. And he claims that his doctors say he's super healthy and all of that stuff. However, Trump says he's really smart because he aces the Montreal Cognitive Assessment. That's not what it proves. The Montreal Cognitive Assessment is a screening tool for whether you're cognitively impaired. And a perfect score just means you're not cognitively impaired. It doesn't mean you're smart. It doesn't establish that you are extremely intelligent or any of it. But even Donald Trump framing a dementia screening as an IQ test is the dynamic that I am talking about here. Trump doesn't merely say, look, I took this test and my doctor says I'm fine. It becomes, I got a perfect score. I'm extraordinarily intelligent. You couldn't get a perfect score, and you couldn't get a perfect score, and you definitely couldn't get a perfect score. Now imagine a person with that psychological disposition actually experiencing age-related cognitive problems. Who tells him? Who says, Mr. President, sir, you're remembering this incorrectly? Who says, sir, you misunderstood what they told you? You're confused. You're not remembering accurately. You aren't processing information correctly. You're falling asleep 2 to 3 times a week in public in the middle of the day. The presidency is one of the worst possible jobs for someone who cannot tolerate being told that he is wrong. And part of this is, what do presidents do when they actually want to be president and take the job seriously? They receive conflicting intelligence. They have generals who disagree with non-military staffers, or economic advisors who don't agree with each other, or diplomats who tell you, this other country isn't going to do what you think they're going to do. And sometimes the most impactful or important information that a president can receive is, sir, you're wrong about this. And if confusion produces a mistake, narcissism makes acknowledging that mistake intolerable psychologically. And that creates this insanely dangerous feedback loop. Now, I don't want to minimize any job, but if you're a narcissistic egomaniac and you have a lower stakes job, right? And I don't want to start going, well, if you're like a bus driver or an HVAC tech, I don't want to diminish any jobs. But the point is, the stakes for narcissistic egomania by itself are lower in jobs other than president of the United States. When you combine the cognitive decline with that psychological predisposition, you end up in a situation when mistakes are made, you deny, you blame other people, you preempt it by surrounding yourself with sycophants who agree with you, you always double down, you never apologize. And presidential mistakes aren't, oh, I made a right turn, but I meant to take a left. Trump just announced Bombardier, the aircraft company, will no longer be allowed to sell aircraft in the U.S. unless it manufactures them here. And we look at this and we go, wow, that's a company with a, it's a Canadian company, really intertwined with the American economy. They employ thousands in the United States. They buy billions of dollars of goods from American suppliers. Reuters reports, it's not even clear how you implement that. But Trump has presidential power to do that because he's angry with Canada. And because he's a narcissistic egomaniac. So you've got trade policy and markets and diplomacy and war and ultimately nuclear weapons under the control of an individual with these very dangerous combinations of cognitive decline of some sort and narcissistic egomania. Now, there's another feature to all of this. Everything has to revolve around Trump. Trump is now telling voters in the midterms, pretend I'm on the ballot. He's putting himself at the center of this unprecedented Republican midterm convention, which we'll cover after the break. He's going to be speaking both nights. But there are Republican candidates who are saying, I'm not going to be anywhere near that. Being near Trump is a problem. So the point isn't that saying, pretend I'm on the ballot is proof of cognitive decline. It's not. It's that the combination we're observing, a president experiencing deterioration in judgment and cognition, combined with never having people around him who correct him, people around him who just say, yes, sir, absolutely, right away, sir. What we should seek is humility and someone who can at some point go, you know what, maybe I misunderstood. Explain that to me again. Maybe the experts do know something that I don't know. And the nightmare scenario is the one we have. A president that is increasingly less able to process information, but he is still just as confident that he's the smartest person in the room. And then everybody around him starts to learn that the safest thing to... Yes, Mr. President, that's the safe thing. You're absolutely right. Right away, sir. And so this is why the cognitive question is more then does Trump sometimes say bizarre things? What we're dealing with is what happens when questionable judgment meets extraordinary confidence, a complete inability to ever admit that you made a mistake, and an environment you've built for yourself that punishes any kind of dissent or corrections and rewards total agreement and total loyalty. One of these things would be a problem for a president. We have them all together. And this is what you happen. This is what you expect to see happen when you put together deterioration of this kind in an increasingly unhealthy individual with narcissistic egomania and access to the nuclear codes. Terrifying, terrifying stuff. 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Let's be honest. 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The link is in the description. Republicans are now struggling to give away tickets to this very ill-advised and ridiculous midterm convention that Donald Trump is doing. They're giving the tickets away, and Republicans are still running away from this thing. You know, we've been talking about the gamble that Trump is taking with the midterm elections, and it's getting almost comical because Republicans are not just dealing with candidates who don't want to show up to Trump's big midterm convention. They are now blasting out unsolicited text messages offering free tickets to try to get people into the building. And you've got to appreciate what is happening here. Donald Trump's entire theory of these midterms essentially is there isn't enough Trump, and that's a problem. Republicans have never held a convention like this before a midterm. Trump pushed for it. He said it has to be built around himself. He's going to be speaking both nights of the convention. His allies are mostly going to be there. His administration is going to be there. And the idea is turn the congressional elections, turn the midterms into a giant national referendum on Donald Trump. I am not projecting this onto them. This is what they are saying. RNC chair Joe Gruters has said we need the president front and center. Trump has been telling his supporters, pretend that I'm on the ballot. Mike Johnson, the Speaker of the House, says Trump is going to look directly into the camera and say, I am on the ballot. I told you when they announced this that this was a gamble. The theory maybe makes some sense, and it's the following theory. This is the theory if you abstract yourself from the reality. There are Trump voters who turn out when Trump is running, but they're not that reliable in midterms because Trump's not on the ballot. And Republican strategists openly say, we need those people to vote. Okay, so I mean, like, that theory is logical insofar as it's true. The problem is that when you make the election about Trump, you make the election about a really unpopular guy. And there are Republican candidates in competitive races who do not think that Donald Trump is helpful to them. USA Today reports that Maine Republican Senator Susan Collins, who's in a tough re-election battle that she is plausibly going to lose, isn't going to go. Tom Barrett in Michigan isn't going. Marionette Miller Meeks says she is going to be better off spending time in her district. And so Politico surveyed 70 Republican candidates and members of Congress and found that most either said, I'm not going, or said, I haven't decided yet, hoping to stay under the radar. Okay, so we knew all of that. Now we get to the next development. The Daily Beast is reporting that organizers are scrambling to give away free tickets to this thing. Now, there was already a public lottery for free seats, and that included the possibility of VIP treatment, the possibility of being in the front row, and local reporting has confirmed that in August, they opened that lottery. But people in the Dallas area, where the convention is being held, have now started getting unsolicited text messages. And the text messages basically just say, free tickets, come to this thing, please show up at this thing. And it looked so much like a scam that local news in Dallas was saying, if you're getting texts offering you free tickets to the convention, these are real. This is how unpopular this event is. The Daily Beast also reports Republican operatives were told on a briefing call, tickets are still available. Distribute them through your networks. Find people that you can give these things away to. Now, of course, this doesn't mean nobody is going. There is no doubt that hardcore MAGAs and others associated with Donald Trump are going to be there. But Republicans have been saying this is going to be a massive crowd. Tens of thousands of people are going to come out to show how strongly and passionately they support Republicans and all that stuff. And they are now worried that the place is going to be half empty or even worse. So this is about optics. Remember what it was supposed to be. Trump has demonstrated my superpower is I can fill a room with people who are desperate to see me and to just be near me. And the convention is supposed to demonstrate Trump's presence will transfer all of this enthusiasm to races where he's not on the ballot. And days before it begins, they're sending people unsolicited text messages that say, please come see Donald Trump. Please, it's free. And the contrast is just nuts because some forms of access to this thing were originally really expensive. They were doing these ticket packages for thousands or even tens of thousands of dollars. They're doing separate fundraising events. There's a Trump roundtable for $250,000. You can get a picture with Trump for $88,000. So depending on which door you were interested in walking through, it either is I'm paying $250,000 to go to this dinner with Trump, or please show up, please, for the love of God. And that's what makes this so fascinating. The enthusiasm problem they were facing was going to be solved by the convention. And instead, the convention hasn't even started. And it's proving, oh, damn, we do have an enthusiasm problem. Trump wants the midterms to be about Trump. Some Republican candidates want to sort of put Trump on the sidelines and make it about themselves and their district and the issues of their district. And organizers are trying to figure out, how do we make this look like a really exciting event that people want to be at? Now, the convention, I guess, could still accomplish what Republicans want, which is it might energize Trump voters. And that is explicitly the strategy. But how many people is it going to turn off? Trump says he can bring people out. Republicans should pretend he's on the ballot. He wanted the convention. He He wanted himself front and center. Fine. So it's his show. If the strategy is Trump can generate enthusiasm that nobody else can generate, having to text people, it's now free to come to this thing, doesn't make it sound like the hottest event going, to say the least. The broader question is going to be, what is the aftermath once the convention is over? Regular election conventions aren't believed to have more than 1 or 2 points of effect in general, unless something really weird or unexpected happens. After that's done, and you have nearly 2 months before the election, are people going to forget about Trump's stupid speech and instead go, wait a second, what was I promised on gas prices? What was I promised on energy? What was I promised about foreign wars? And go, yeah, I haven't gotten anything I've been promised. I don't think I'm going to vote for these people. That's going to be the difficult thing for them. Donald Trump has now convinced some in the Republican Party that they have to go out there and say, we need Trump in order to do well in the midterms. And this is the extraordinary message that Republican Senator Rick Scott is taking into so-called Trumpapalooza, which is the midterm convention in Dallas that we've been talking about. Rick Scott was asked, what is your message going to be? And he said, the message is going to be, whatever Trump is doing, that's what we're doing. Take a listen to this.
1: You're still showing that Democrats lead the GOP if you have a generic ballot, Senator. And the president has asked you again, he's asked you personally to speak. You're going to do it. So what is that message going to be from you when you get down to Dallas? And what do you hope will be the outcome of this convention?
2: Well, the outcome should be we'll show that we care about the American public. We're going to deal with their issues. We're going to do what Trump is doing. We're going to build more jobs in this country.
0: We are going to do what Trump is already doing. That's the plan. Now, I love this. I love this because it just destroys any ambiguity about what Republicans are offering voters in November. If you're unhappy with what's happening right now, Republicans have heard you loud and clear. And the answer is, we're going to do more of it. It's not going to be a course correction. It's not, here's what we got wrong. It's not the sort of Obama 2012 messaging of, we've made progress, but we have a lot more to do. It's not even like a fake, phony pivot to kitchen table issues because they've discovered 7 weeks before an election, groceries cost money. It's, we're going to do what Trump is doing. And remember the context in which they're saying this. Trump's approval rating is down to 33% in the last Reuters Ipsos poll. Republicans have a very difficult environment in general. Americans are concerned about inflation. They're concerned about the economy, the Iran war, which most people despise. Democrats are a lot more enthusiastic about voting, and Republicans are defending these really small minorities, especially in the House. Now, we look at the betting markets on Kalshi, which party will win the U.S. House. It is 85% who believe that it is going to be the Democratic Party, only 15% who believe that it is going to be the Republican Party. And their big idea in this context is to spend $40 million throwing a 2-day Trump festival, which is effectively what this is. 30,000 people is what they want in Dallas. They're giving away tickets for free because so many people are kind of like, yeah, I don't want to go to that. Trump speaking both days. J.D. Vance will be there. Cabinet officials will be there. They're going to parade candidates across the stage. And there's not even any formal party business that needs to happen. Like, understand that at a regular convention, it's a nominating convention. They officially nominate the president, or the presidential candidate, rather. This is just a campaign rally for a guy who's not only not running in the election, but maybe a drag on Republicans. Trump has convinced enough Republicans that even though he's on the ballot, he's not on the ballot, they should pretend that he is. And people like Rick Scott are going along with it. Now, is Rick Scott going along with it because he feels he has to? Or is Rick Scott going along with it because he genuinely believes in it? I don't know. But the entire theory seems to be they can recreate Trump's presidential electorate, even though Trump isn't running. And that's been a problem for MAGA. Even if you go back to Trump's first midterm in 2018, there are many voters who turn out for Donald Trump because of the cult of personality around him, who just don't show up with the same consistency for Republican candidates when Trump's not on the ballot. So Trump's solution is, make me the ballot, make every House race about me, make every Senate race about me, do a whole convention about me, and say to voters, we're going to keep doing the same stuff we've been doing. The problem is the other side of that equation. You remind voters Trump hasn't done any of the stuff he promised. And you tell every Democrat and every independent who's exhausted by this administration, every voter who's like, what happened to gas prices and war and general chaos? Hey, don't worry. If Republicans win, it's going to stay exactly the same. That is a very compelling closing argument for Democrats to be making. And apparently some Republicans understand it because dozens of candidates and electeds are saying we're skipping the whole thing. They know what Rick Scott at minimum doesn't want to say out loud and maybe doesn't believe, which is Trump can be effective at turning out people for Trump. But that doesn't mean he's effective at turning out people for some Republican House candidate or anybody else. If you ask voters who disapprove of what's happening, you want two more years of this? They are going to say, no, we don't. So Trumpapalooza starts tomorrow. Get everybody on stage, put Trump in the middle, spend the next 2 days and then the next 2 months saying to the American people, a vote for Republicans is a vote for more of what you've gotten right now. If you like it, great. If you don't, you don't have to vote for these clowns. This is a really useful message for Democrats, and I hope that they take advantage of it. 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It is great to be joined today by Josh Turek, who is the Democratic nominee for the U.S. Senate from Iowa, a very interesting race, a tight race, an important race. I really appreciate your time today. Thanks for being here.
3: Yeah, thanks for having me.
0: Listen, what in your race, what are the dynamics in your race economically that you think are most affecting Iowans as they think about who they want to vote for in this race? Because as we look at blanket tariffs, the effect of the Iran war, energy prices, fertilizer prices. These are issues that really affect a lot of people in Iowa.
3: Yes, they do. I think that Iowans are actually hurting more than any other state. We're basically dead last for every economic metric. We're one of three states already seeing our economy contract. We're 48th for income growth, 48th for personal income growth, essentially dead last for every healthcare metric, OBGYNs, mental health providers, mental health supports. 49th for Medicaid reimbursement, nearly dead last for Medicare reimbursement. The Medicaid cuts disproportionately hurt a state like Iowa because we're an older state, we're a poorer state because of the votes of the Big Beautiful Bill and my opponent, Ashley Hinson, 110,000 Iowans losing their health care, 119,000 Iowans seeing their health care premiums double or triple. Just since Hinson has gone up to D.C., 842 healthcare entities have closed here in Iowa. We've got a water quality crisis. We've got a cancer crisis. We've got public education that has gone from the gold standard down to the bottom half. And because of the tariffs and the war in Iran, we lead the nation in farm foreclosures, looking at a second farm crisis. So Iowans are hurting in a very unique way.
0: What's breaking through when you talk to Republicans? Because one of the things that I've suspected and I think is backed up by some studies is that focusing on corruption and an anti-corruption narrative where a lot of people, regardless of political ideology, sort of recognize, hey, you know, I'm working, I'm paying all this tax money. Look at what the money's being used for. Look at the no-bid contract. Look at how people are enriching themselves, et cetera. To what extent do you think that that anti-corruption narrative may be a good bridge to some more moderate and Republican voters in Iowa?
3: Certainly is. I think it maybe is the issue that is resonating the most.
0: Oh, is that right?
3: Yeah, especially in Iowa. I mean, the woman that I'm running against, 10 times more wealthy just in 6 years going up there to D.C., said she was going to sell all of her stock, still owns up to $5 million of insurance stock, have taken hundreds of thousands of dollars from the insurance lobby, from the pharmaceutical lobby, and even has had her husband operating as a shadow lobbyist. I mean, taking $50,000 of taxpayer dollars to build herself a luxury DC apartment. Meanwhile, she's cutting for cuts to healthcare and food assistance just to give tax breaks to billionaires. I don't think that Iowans want a multimillionaire that's going up there and just looking out for the billionaires and large corporations. They want somebody that's going to go up there and actually fight for them. And I'm a common sense prairie populist. I've gone through a lot of economic adversity, a lot of healthcare adversity. And I think that that's what's missing in DC. I think we
0: One
3: need
0: of the, oh, sorry, go
3: to.
0: ahead. Yeah.
3: Oh, no, go ahead.
0: I was going to say on that note, one of the things we are sometimes told about real America, and I think Iowa, whatever vision Republicans have of real America when they use that phrase, I think Iowa is part of it, right? I don't know exactly what the lines are that I know it's not Connecticut, but Iowa probably counts when they use that phrase. One of the things we hear is, hey, a lot of these Republican voters in places like Iowa, they actually think Trump's doing a good job on the economy. What they're really worried about is stuff like transports, cultural issues, etc. Is it your experience that those are the issues that are top of mind for Iowans as you speak to them?
3: I think especially right now, given the dire strait of what the average Iowa is going through, I can tell you that I've been doing this for more than a year now. I've been to all 99 counties, every mid-sized community, small-sized community. The thing that I hear the most, by far, urban areas, rural areas, Republican, independent, Democrat, is Josh, I am struggling. I am struggling to keep food on the table, a roof above my head, pay my electric bill. And now with this war in Iran that my opponent, Ashley Hinson, has voted in favor of continuing six times, I'm struggling just to keep gas in my tank. And the war in Iran disproportionately hurts our farmers too. I mean, our farmers already upside down on their commodities prices because of the tariffs, which Ashley Hinson voted in favor of continuing five times. But this war in Iran, I mean, gas prices have gone up more in Iowa than any other state. Diesel has hit an all-time high. That disproportionately affects the farmers. And it also affects the input prices, the fertilizer prices. And so as I'm going around, I'm hearing from farmer after farmer saying, Josh, I'm looking at my margins for next planting season. This is not going to work. And so this is what Iowans are concerned about: cost, corruption, kitchen table issues. And if we stay on those issues and stay away from the culture war issues, we're going to be able to win in places like Iowa and in the prairie states once again.
0: Do you what we've spoken to some farmers who farmers as a constituency in the United States lean right overall. Doesn't mean there aren't Democratic or left-leaning farmers, but overall they lean right and they disproportionately supported Donald Trump. We've interviewed some of them. They are very big on the idea of Trump helping them and Trump bailing them out. But kind of missing from the analysis sometimes is an understanding that Trump's first term and Trump's second term are sort of what have made circumstances worse for farmers to begin with. In other words, Trump wants credit for putting out a fire that he started to a degree. Are the farmers you're speaking to understanding the dynamics of how things got to be the way they are?
3: Yes, without a doubt. The word that we hear the most when we're in rural communities and we're talking to farmers is that this is betrayal. I mean, when I'm going around talking to farmers, what I'm hearing stories is like this is just one gut punch after another. First is the tariffs, which have led to commodities prices going upside down. Then you had the Trump administration giving $20 billion to Argentina so that the Chinese can buy their soybeans. Meanwhile, Iowa, we produce more soybeans than any other state. Then you've got the tariffs, you've got the war in Iran, still hasn't passed a farm bill. The importing of the beef just hurting and undercutting beef producers. It's just one gut punch after another to farmers. But I can tell you this, the signs and the flags, they are coming down, and you're seeing a whole lot of Josh Turek signs out there in rural communities and farmers, because I'm out there saying, look, I want to go to DC. I understand what you guys are going through. I want to go up there to pass a farm bill to make sure we've got year-round E15, a right to repair so you guys can repair your equipment, mandatory country of origin labeling on your beef. I want to go up there to actually look out for rural communities and our small family farmers. And I think that that message is breaking through to them.
0: On the farm bill, I don't know if you have a position on this. I didn't find it on your website, but maybe you do, maybe you don't. In the previous farm bill, there's this provision that essentially federally legalized hemp-derived low THC products. I forget if it's below 0.3% or 0.9% THC. And so what this has created is an infrastructure where there are some low THC products if they are certified derived from hemp, which I'm told is sort of like agriculturally ambiguous what that means. They're basically federally legal, and there's companies selling these nationally. A lot of people like this. There's a bunch of Republicans that don't like this. They want to undo it in a next farm bill. Do you have a position on that specific provision?
3: I would just say as a whole, I think that it's ridiculous that we're looking at THC and marijuana Schedule 1. I would like to see it legalized. I'd like to see it regulated. I'd like to see it taxed. But on the farm bill, I've been really clear. I mean, we're 3 years overdue on passing a farm bill. I said that I would have supported this most recent farm bill because I don't think that we should let perfection stand in the way of progress. And everywhere I'm going, I'm seeing farmers that are hurting, and we are really legitimately headed towards a second farm crisis here, what I've been calling a Farmageddon. And we need people up in D.C. That are looking out for the rural communities and small family farms. You go through these rural communities in Iowa, and I'm telling you, it looks like a vacuum cleaner's gone through there. These small businesses, they're gone. And I say you got four pillars in the rural communities that you need for them to thrive. You need to have a grocery store. The SNAP cuts disproportionately hurt them, so those are closing. We've closed 160 pharmacies, largely in rural communities, because we've done nothing on PBM reform. We've closed 842 healthcare clinics. You need a healthcare clinic. And you need to have a functioning public school. And we closed 18 rural schools in Iowa, even though we were the gold standard in public education, because we're now giving private schools public money. The rural communities are hurting. I want to go up to D.C. to work for them.
0: One point of clarification, cannabis was moved from Schedule 1 to 3 in April, which is one of the few things I can point to that the Trump administration has done that I actually agree with. But to your point, it doesn't sound like you are in favor of undoing the legalization of this hemp-derived federally legal stuff. That's
3: No.
0: not something you would favor.
3: No.
0: Got it. I was looking at the polls for your race. It's a tight race. It's a difficult race. This is not a gimme. Do you consider that what you're doing is trying to flip a red state to blue? Or do you believe that Iowa really is a purple state that has been voting red for a while, but is not really a red state at its core?
3: Yeah, I've been saying for a year that Iowa, we are a common sense state that has masqueraded more red than what we actually are. People forget that for 30 years we elected Senator Tom Harkin, my political hero, the father of the American with Disabilities Act, to the U.S. Senate. You look at this was a state that twice voted for Obama, three times for Trump. In Trump's last midterm, we won three of the four congressional races, almost won all four. And in our last midterm, which was not a particularly good year for Democrats, we were only 1.5% away from having three of our six statewide officials being Dems. That means your average Iowa voter went to the polls, voted for three R's and three D's. This is a common sense state at its essence. And I think they're ready for a common sense populace that's going to go out there and vote for their interests, not just to make themselves more rich, or go out there and just do the bidding for the billionaires and the large corporations. Iowa is uniquely hurting, and they're ready for someone that's going to go up there and fight for them.
0: Let's zoom out a little bit and look at the Senate more broadly. The House in general is looking pretty good for Democrats right now in terms of the likelihood that Democrats take control from Republicans in November. The Senate, depending on when you look, is sort of 50-50. It's going to come down to just a few races, and your race is one of those races. What is your big picture sense right now of where the Democratic Party is politically on the left-right spectrum? There are people who think that it has gone too far to the center, others who are worried that there are influences pulling it more to the left. Where are you on that right now?
3: Don't think about it. I think I've got a race to win. I've got to win over as many of the 3.2 million Iowans, and I've got to beat Ashley Hinson. I can tell you that what is resonating is common sense prairie populism. If we're going to win in prairie states, and look, we used to be able to win in prairie states. We 30 years we had Harkin here, we had Kerry over in Nebraska, Daschle up in South Dakota. The Senate map is not going to work for us anymore if we can't win in these prairie states. And I can tell you, if we are going to win in prairie states, it's going to be with common sense prairie populism. And it's got to be once again that we, the Democratic Party, are once again the party of the people, the party of the middle class, the party of the workers. That is what is going to get us back to being able to win elections.
0: Do you think Chuck Schumer is the right leader in the Senate for Democrats on that, be it as a minority or majority leader?
3: I don't know. Again, something I'm not at the measuring the drape stage. What I've said to people, and I mean it genuinely, is when I get up there, I'm going to meet with whoever is deciding to run for leadership. And I'm going to sit down, I'm going to have a one-on-one meeting, and I'm going to ask them several questions. And I'm going to say, what are you going to do for Iowa? What are you going to do for Iowans? What are you going to do for the middle class that's being hollowed out? What are you going to do for our workers? I mean, I'm running on a common sense prairie populist agenda: a livable wage, affordable housing, driving private equity out of housing, out of healthcare, out of nursing homes. I believe that healthcare is a human right. I want to arrive at a public option. I believe that we need to negotiate drug costs on pharmaceuticals. What are we going to do to address this cancer crisis that we have in Iowa, this water quality crisis, protect our public school and education? Whoever most closely agrees with that political ideology and philosophy, that's who I will support for leadership.
0: Most of my audience, of course, are not Iowa voters. What can people not in Iowa do if they say, hey, this is one of the Senate races I want to get involved in and help Josh?
3: Yeah, please go to, it's right behind me, Turek for Iowa, Turek the number four, which was my basketball number, TurekforIowa.com, and help us out. We really do. I believe that we've got an amazing opportunity here to win this race. If we can win here in Iowa, we will not just make a generational change to the state of Iowa. We will be able to change this country, and that should be exciting. We've got just under 2 months now to the finish line. We're at the home stretch, working hard each and every day, going all over the state, getting in front of the many as a 3.2 million Iowans as we possibly can, meeting people in areas that politicians don't normally go. NASCAR, RAGBRAI, tailgating. I mean, we're getting all over the state, but people are excited, and I think we're going to be able to do something really special here in Iowa, and if we can do that, we'll once again have somebody in the Senate from Iowa that's fighting for the people, not the billionaires and the large corporations, and fighting for social safety nets like Medicare and Medicaid and Social Security.
0: We are watching this one really closely. We've been speaking with Josh Turek, who is the Democratic nominee for U.S. Senate from Iowa. Josh, thanks for your time. I really appreciate it.
3: Absolutely. Thank you. Thanks for having me.
0: If you like this show, I would love for you to get my Substack writing. 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It's free. No spam. Substack is also the only place where we own our data. So if we get censored on social media or on any platform, Substack's going to be the only way I can tell you what is going on. 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I have a clip here from Homeland Security Secretary Mark Wayne Mullen. I've listened to it enough times that I'm starting to wonder whether I'm understanding it less the more I watch it. Mullen was on Fox News this morning. Of course, they are in a very somber and professional way preparing for the 25th anniversary of the 9/11 attacks. And he attempted to explain his feelings about the day, and attempted is really the right word. To quote Howard Stern, what is he saying, Robin? What is this guy saying? Take a listen to this.
4: Yes, this, I'm not a big anniversary person, Brian. And to be honest with you, 9/11 isn't a day that I just love to celebrate.
0: Who's talking about celebrating?
4: Because some people do celebrate the success that American has. For me, it puts kind of a bad taste in my mouth, and I think it does to a lot of other people. But to be in this position today, Brian, as the Secretary of Homeland, it does hit home even harder because back then when I was wanting to get in the fight, because of President Trump today, he's put me in the fight. And that's what I say. That's why I say every single day, I'd love this mission. I couldn't have a greater mission than be able to be the Secretary of Homeland and work with so many patriots that are solely focused on one thing, and is protecting our homeland every single day. And I feel very, very honored that President Trump put me in this position.
0: What is he talking about? Like, what is the thought? 9/11 isn't a day that I love to celebrate. All right. I mean, it's not a festive occasion. When we mark an anniversary, we're not celebrating. You don't wake up on September 11th and go, kids, get dressed. We're celebrating 9/11 today. It's a day of remembrance. Nearly 3,000 people were killed. People visit a memorial. There's a ceremony honoring the victims and first responders. And this year marks a quarter century since the attacks. And presumably, Mullen means something other than the words that are coming out of his mouth. But then he goes, because some people do celebrate success that American has. What is he talking about? What on earth is he talking about? The response to the 9/11 attacks? Is he talking about counterterrorism operations, that the country continued functioning? Or is he talking about, I don't know, the Patriot Act? And what does any of it have to do with celebrating September 11th? Now, maybe there is a coherent thought buried somewhere in there, but I can't find it. Now, if I want to be super charitable, maybe what Mark Wayne Mullen was trying to say is that some people use the anniversary of 9/11 to focus on the resilience of the United States and everything the country accomplished since then, which included, you know, 11 years of Trump as a political figure out of the 25, whereas he is personally remaining focused on the horror of the attack and the loss of the attacks. That would make sense, but he didn't say any of that stuff. Instead, he goes, "For me, it puts a bad taste in my mouth." What does? September 11th? Celebrating September 11th, which no one is doing it? Other people talking about American success? It's like he starts four different sentences and hopes two of them will collide and birth some kind of coherent thought. Now, this is not really about screwed up sentences. I screw up sentences every day on the show. When you talk for a living, your brain might be on word seven and your mouth is, I don't know, still on word three or something like that. But we can usually figure out what people mean. I don't know what this guy is talking about. And this is not the first time that Mark Wayne Mullen has used unusual phrasing to talk about 9/11. There was another appearance recently where he was talking about coordination among Homeland Security agencies. And he said 9/11 was created to make sure

vets, the TSA. When we talk about the low quality of the people that Trump chooses to put in these hugely consequential jobs, it really matters. Now, you can decide for yourself, I guess, if you can understand it any better than I can, what Mark Wayne Mullen was trying to say there. I have no idea. But Trump looked at the available talent pool when Kristi Noem was fired into outer space as Secretary of Homeland Security. And he said, this guy is going to be my Homeland Security Secretary. That is not the I'm the best at hiring people motif that Donald Trump used to play up back when he was just running for president in 2015 and 2016. And it's, of course, fallen completely and totally flat. Now, as far as what should we be doing at this point to remember and commemorate 9/11? On the show, we used to do stuff on September 11th. And I used to tell the story I always tell of where was I on 9/11. I was a junior in high school in Northampton, Massachusetts. I was in Mr. Palmisano's, rest in peace, Mr. Palmisano's psychology class. And there was like a habitual troublemaker who went on one of his numerous bathroom breaks. And when he came back into the room, he interrupted and he said, we're under attack right now. They just hit us. And Mr. Palmisano, was a very nice guy, said, you've caused enough disruptions today. Please sit down. I'm sure everything is fine. Of course, within a half hour, everybody knew what had gone on. I skipped the rest of the day, walked home from school and watched on TV what was going on. And then the next day, I remember Mr. Palmisano said, I have to apologize to you all. Yesterday, I think the guy's name was Eric. When Eric came in, I dismissed what he was saying. And I said, sit down. We got to get back to class. And he was right. And I think we will all remember that that's what happened and where we were when this event took place. And I do still remember it. So that's the story. We would do some kind of thing on 9/11, and I would tell that story. I don't know what, if anything, is appropriate to be doing on the show on the 11th of September at this point in time. I want to hear from you. Should there be something on the show about it? The unfortunate legacy to a degree of 9/11 is the blown up security state that was created through the Patriot Act and NDAA. Maybe that's the big takeaway from 9/11. I don't know. Let me know, what should a show like this one be doing on such a day like this Friday? I have a new mission for us. My book, Pay Attention, comes out in 2 weeks. I just looked at the New York Times bestseller list. And number one right now is Ted Cruz, a repugnant, radical, repulsive figure. And I saw that and I thought, this bastard thinks he's going to stand in my way. So now we got to beat Ted Cruz. I want my forthcoming book, Pay Attention, to debut on the New York Times bestseller list. Wherever Ted Cruz is on that list 2 weeks from now, I want us above him. And there's a much bigger point here than just Ted Cruz being a disgusting sycophant. One of the things I have spent the last 20 years doing is building something genuinely independent. There is no TV network behind this show. There's no billionaire funding it. There is no political party financing it. There's no giant media corporation that can decide, oh, what stories does David do today? We built this audience a single person at a time. The book is an extension of that. It's a book about how all of our collective attention spans have become a valuable commodity in the world, and how political movements and media companies are trying to manipulate and capture our attention and what that's doing to our politics. I spent a long time working on this book, and now we are going to find out, what can an independent audience actually do? Ted Cruz, with his book, has access to an entire ecosystem that I don't have. He has the profile of being a United States senator. He's got the wealthy political networks, conservative media, donors, organizations, infrastructure, all of that stuff. All I have is you folks. That's quite literally all I have. And I am completely serious when I say that could be enough to knock Ted Cruz down a slot when my book comes out. So if you have been

planning to get the book or thinking about getting the book, or I am asking you to pre-order it today. Don't wait 3 weeks. Don't do it when you see it in October at a Barnes and Noble, hopefully. If you're going to buy the book anyway, please pre-order it now because the timing matters. All of the pre-orders count the first week the book is out. And it is the only way that we can slap Ted Cruz down a slot. So I want us to show up demonstrating that an independent media audience can actually compete with people like Ted Cruz. I don't need people buying 10 copies or 50 copies or doing anything ridiculous. Just pre-order, one person, one pre-order. If enough people do it, I think we've got a run at this. Now, I want to also remind you, you can call any local library and say, please get David Pakman's book, Pay Attention. Those also count, okay? Call, even if you've pre-ordered or not, call all your local libraries and say, please get a copy of this book, get two copies. I know some libraries already have it back. There's like 40 people waiting to rent one copy of the book. Let's keep it going. Now, obviously, I also want the book to succeed because I think that the messaging in it is really important for the time that we are in. But there is something else that would mean a lot about seeing Pay Attention on these lists. It would be proof of concept. The show started with nothing. No connections, no pile of money, no institutional backing. And over years, millions of people decided, hey, I'm going to support independent media. That's why we're here, and let's do it with the book. We've got 14 days. Ted Cruz is number one. We don't know where he will be when Pay Attention comes out. Wherever he is, let's put this book one slot ahead. Go to davidpakman.com/attention. You can get a signed copy of the book. You can get an unsigned copy, audiobook, Kindle, etc. I also would love for you to come out to one of the events that I'm going to be doing. On Monday, September 21st, I will be at the Upper West Side Barnes and Noble in Manhattan at 7 p.m. And then on October 3rd at 6 p.m., I will be at the Springfield Book Forum at Symphony Hall in Springfield, Massachusetts with Jessica Tarlov. 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We've got a great bonus show for you today. 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

0: When I left for summer break in the middle of June, the country was a mess. We were at war with Iran at that time. Gas prices were high at that time. Inflation was high. Mitch McConnell was either alive or dead. Nobody seemed to have any idea which. No one still seems to. And I guess, I don't know. I guess they don't even care anymore because they seem to have just stopped trying to find out. The Lincoln Memorial Reflecting Pool was a big green slop hole. And now, only 3 months later, I am so pleased to report that thanks to your favorite president, DJ Jazzy Donald, every one of those problems has been solved. We made America great again. Why isn't everyone standing up and clapping? It said on Truth Social, he made America great again. Wait, are you telling me the president of the United States had 3 full months and spent $20 million and couldn't even get a pool cleaned?
1: Welcome back, Jimmy. Uh-huh. Yes, same as it ever was. Okay. can I just say, it is hard to pick a most despicable moment because he keeps topping himself. As someone that lived through 9/11 in New York City, this latest lie is okay. It's also his latest homo moment, a big strong fireman carrying him. But oh my god!
2: Oh my god!
3: You'd expect the homo moments to come from Hegseth,
1: right? Okay. Big strong fireman lifted me up and started running with me from a collapsing tower. I know he makes everything about him. Mm-hmm. But this is the most ridiculous, egregious lie. And that's saying a lot with Donald Trump. Right. During an event at the Ellipse near the White House, the president appeared to add to his evolving account of his actions on the day of the 9/11 attacks. He said he was watching television the morning of the attacks. He later took a construction crew with him to the site, a claim that has been disputed by a biographer and former police officials. He said during the trip, two large firefighters picked him up and took him to safety when he observed an unstable. None of this is even vaguely true.
3: We know. I was running a news operation on that morning. Yeah. I know that the only thing he did was to call into radio stations to brag that he now had the tallest building in New York City.
1: I know. I heard it live. I was working and living in New York at the time. And it's, first of all, evolving is, I guess, a generous word. But remember when he said, oh, I went down, I helped a little bit. Like, he lies and lies and lies. But the fact that his lies are just getting bigger and more ridiculous on the backs of all of these dead Americans is just, okay. He said, I went down, I was building a building in New York. Oh, he had to get that in. Oh, really? Are you a builder? And I had a lot of construction workers. I went down there very shortly thereafter, the following day. You couldn't go down the same day. But like the following day, very, very quickly afterwards, we worked long and hard. We worked long and hard, Chris. Mm. But it was just so terrible and hopeless. It was just such a terrible thing. Oh, was it a terrible thing? Thanks. We weren't aware. In an article published a day later of 9/11 and Newsday, Trump at the scene had every hair in place and was impeccably dressed in a black suit, pressed white shirt, and was walking into the plaza with his cell phone to his ear. That's how he helped. He showed up for a photo op, whatever it was. He also shared a meme claiming he was there with hundreds of workers that he paid out of his own pocket. That has never been corroborated. Those who were on the scene. Everybody that was on the scene is like, no. A retired New York City fire department chief said he never saw Trump or his employees at the scene. Trump has also claimed he lost hundreds of friends that day, but never named any. And I heard that live. I heard the radio interview because I was in my car driving into Manhattan, Chris, and I heard when the planes hit, both of them, and I heard the call with Trump saying, now I have the tallest bill. I remember even then, who would ever have thought this complete hole would ever be president? I was just because anyone that was from New York or lived in New York at that time knew he was a hole. You're just like, oh, that.
3: And wasn't just people a-hole. In New York. It was the country. The country knew he was an a-hole.
1: Right. You're just, that's a ridiculous blowhard.
3: Yeah.
1: Jessica said, this is the most evil lie he's told, I think. It's one thing to be a liar. It's quite another to lie about this on top of filing for lost rent and saying he donated to charities when he didn't. Just evil. Yes, there's no other word for it. It's not just a liar. He is evil. And can I just say, this is all triggering me, the whole rewriting of 9/11. Giuliani, are you kidding me? Are you kidding me? He's, okay, where do we even start with this? Thank you, everybody online. Danielle said, I love that Giuliani told Mondami it was inappropriate for him to show up at the 9/11. By the way, Mondami was 9 when this happened. It's so racist. Okay.
3: Mondami is younger than Sam?
1: Yes. Sam.
2: Barely.
3: Wow.
1: It's right. And then literally the next day, Mondami releases 170,000 pages of documents about what New York City officials knew about the toxic air after 9/11 and what New Yorkers were told. That might be the biggest own I've ever seen in political history. And our friend Dean Obadala said Rudy Giuliani should not be at the 9/11 memorial in New York City on Friday. He should be in prison for his role in Trump's attempted coup and for him personally helping incite the January 6th attack. He also said... here it is. Hang on. Giuliani ordered all of us New York City employees to go to work downtown when the fires were still burning and the air was bad to show New York City was functioning, even though we had no phone or computers. I have scarred lungs as a result, and many city workers have died. Giuliani should not be allowed at the 9/11 ceremonies. He lied about the risks and ordered people to their deaths. Can I just say, and the whole myth of Giuliani, you know I've talked about this before, Chris. Yeah. It drives me crazy. He put the command center in the World Trade Center when he was told not to. He is the reason the police and fire radios didn't work, didn't coordinate. That could have saved God knows how many lives, right? God, I saw one of the ladder, I think it was 118 on the bridge. They showed a picture of them going in. Every single fireman on that truck was dead a few minutes later. And the rewrite, and again, I'm so triggered because of the Netanyahu knowing about getting advance warning on October 7th. And I'm telling you, this was the worst national security failure in our history. And under the Bush administration, and the fact the whole thing triggers me.
3: It was the biggest mass murder in American history.
1: Well, right, despite numerous, very specific warnings. And so the Giuliani somehow became a hero just because we were so traumatized and he was the one that kept getting his face on TV so much. And again, we rallied behind Bush because, you know, but I remember when it happened, Chris, I thought, oh, great, this guy. I'm not surprised that our biggest national security failure happened under this guy. And anyway,
3: and Trump today is playing footsie with Saudi Arabia, the people that funded this whole thing.
1: Thank you. More than playing footsie.
3: Well, I mean, I was being generous.
1: Just because it puts money in his pocket.
3: Exactly.
1: He's the same guy that only cared about is having a taller building on 9/11.
3: So for him to say, you know, to feign all of this concern and all of this, you know, emotion about 9/11 is disingenuous. Go to hell, Trump.
1: He's always been the same selfish, money-grubbing a-hole. Always. It's not like he's changed a bit, right? Yeah, Giuliani says he does not think the mayor should attend the memorial. I mean, my head's going to explode from the... Okay, it offends me, Giuliani said. He compared Mondami to the 9/11 hijackers. Sam, just be ready on the dump button, because...
3: Please don't.
1: Who he said... hostility to America, they weren't hiding it like Mondami's trying to hide it. His tirade, Giuliani's tirade included baseless claims, including that Mondami is a supporter of a Muslim plot aimed at taking over certain parts of America and certain parts of Europe. This is a right-wing conspiracy theory. Rudy Giuliani is a crazy person.
3: And, you know, have to repeat again, many Muslims were killed on 9/11 as well.
1: Okay. And obviously, Mondami, that is, even George W. Bush said Islam is a religion of peace, as is Christianity, if it's followed correctly. It's people that twist their religion, and it's always these right-wing ideologues. What's happening over there that you're staring at?
3: We're not out of delay.
1: Oh, all right. Okay, well, did I swear? I didn't swear yet, did I?
3: No.
1: Oh, okay. We're out of... We were from yesterday's big swear?
3: No.
1: Okay. All right, then. I'll just carry on. Mondami pressed on Giuliani questioning his patriotism in 9/11 ceremony jab. How are we doing now? Good?
3: Someone
1: he was asked, Mayor, I'm sure by now you're familiar with what former Mayor Giuliani said yesterday. Not only should you not attend on Friday, but whereas the hijackers were open about their disregard for America, you're trying to hide yours. What's your response to this? So he said, I think we have his response. He said, I'm proud to be mayor, obviously.
2: I'm proud to be the mayor of this city. I love this city. I love this country. And what I want this week to be a focus on is on the families whose loved ones were stolen from them 25 years ago in the horrific act of terror of September 11th, and a focus also on the first responders who gave everything they could to this city and to the people who came together to try and help their fellow New Yorkers. And so in the days to come, my focus will be on attending events that memorializes that incredible courage, and I will be there on Friday at the memorial just as I was last year.
1: Good. And he will be at least 8 events marking 9/11. Just by way of Zoran Mondami's approval rating surges over 20 points from last September. He now has an approval rating of nearly 70%. Yes, Christopher.
3: And that Republican city council member can shut the F up about him. Seriously, accusing him of terrorism? What the hell?
1: Well, so did Giuliani. Compared him to the hijackers.
3: Yeah, but Giuliani's out of office. This is someone who who holds office on city council in New York City, accusing the mayor of terrorism.
1: Yeah. Oh, this is your Republican Party today. Wow. Hey, guess what, Chris? It's our anniversary.
3: What?
1: Wow. Liberal Talking Points said happy anniversary, Stephanie Miller Show.
3: Oh.
1: We don't know the up at dawn pride swallowing seeds you go through every day, but Missy, we need you on that wall. Oh, thank you. Oh. It is a pride swallowing siege every day from my basement, but thank you. It's 22.
4: Happy anniversary. Pour a cheerful toast and fill it. Happy anniversary. But be careful you don't spill it. Happy anniversary. Oh, happy anniversary. Happy anniversary. Happy anniversary. Happy anniversary.
1: Okay. Sam's a little late to the party. He was 13 when we started this show.
3: Yep.
1: I could have violated the child labor laws. Wouldn't that have been fun?
3: I was sitting in that seat in 2004.
1: Yes. He was yet a mere button pusher. I don't know if it's the exact day. I know we started right after Labor Day. Yesterday, 2 days ago. Whatever.
3: I think I started on day 3 of the show.
1: Yeah, you were late.
3: Well, I mean, you didn't allow me to give 2 weeks at my previous employer.
1: No. She's like, when do you need me? I'm like, yesterday. We're starting tomorrow.
5: That sounds familiar.
1: I've gotten no less demanding in my old age.
3: My previous employers are still a little sore about that.
1: Sorry. And also, F off. I needed him. I forget. We'll have to... I thought it was... whatever. It was a few days ago. Whatever. Yeah. It's our anniversary and week. 22 years. Thank you, Steph Heads.
3: And we had one affiliate on our first day.
1: Yes. Yes, it was...
3: Anchorage.
1: Good morning, Anchorage.
3: Yeah, it was
1: Here's what's happening at the Anchorage Piggly Wiggly.
3: And then 2 days later, we picked up Columbus.
1: Yes,
3: and then we were a network.
1: Yes, so then we were worldwide.
3: Uh-huh.
1: All right. So we have Man Meat Wednesday.
3: Yes,
1: so,
3: we do.
1: You know, lots to talk about. Mm-hmm. Bob Seska, Malcolm Nance, Carlos Sells, Rocky, 19 minutes after the hour.
6: Hi, and welcome back. Just 865 days left to go in our countdown to liberty. Just another day in the soup here at the White House. The stock market is down. Oil prices are up. Our allies in Europe are refusing to do business with Israel and the West Bank. And Donald Trump has essentially been quiet for the last week. While he says on Truth Social some really important stuff, like if we win the war, then oil prices will swiftly fall. We thought we had already won the war. We've been told that many times. J.D. Vance said it isn't even a war, although Donald Trump says it is. And don't forget, he wants to change the name of New Mexico to New America. What's next? Los Angeles is going to be called Angel City? Who knows? And, of course, remember, Donald Trump is the counter-revolution and also a member of the Green Lanterns. Yes, and he was out on the Ellipse today pushing steel and commemorating those who died at 9/11. I don't know if any of this makes any sense anymore, but here we are at the White House wondering what the hell's going on. Just another day in the soup. See you next time.
5: Well, I want to point out something that JoJo from Jurors just did. You notice she got on her high horse about the 18 fallen service members. But then the moment we bring up Hassan Piker, who said America deserved 9/11, who cheered on Hezbollah and the Houthis, you suddenly like, oh, take another drink.
7: He didn't send them to their deaths.
5: You need to either pick that you want to be on the side of America or on the side of an anti-American.
7: The commander-in-chief of the United States of America didn't sign the letters that sent them to their deaths. He's a fucking streamer, dude. Donald Trump is the commander-in-chief of the United States of America. He's not a streamer. We're not talking about Hassan Piker. I know you want to talk about Hassan Piker, but he's not in charge. Guess what? He didn't send them to their deaths. Donald Trump did, and he owes them more than comparing them to Vietnam.
8: Well, your voice,
5: you agree with Hassan Piker that America deserves 9/11.
7: I don't know what kind of a patriot you think you are that you can reduce their deaths and their sacrifices to a talking point about a streamer.
8: Do you agree Americans deserve 9/11? Do you think Americans deserve 9/11? Yes or no?
7: We are. Do I? Are you fucking kidding me? I'm sorry, Piers. I before 9/11. Are you kidding me? You know what I know? You know what I know? Donald Trump is lying about going down to Ground Zero and saying he helped move the rubble. He lied about being able to see the second plane hit. He lied about giving money to the families. He is using 9/11 to make it about himself and false valor. You want to talk about 9/11?
5: Better than putting up Twin Towers in the background and cheering on the terrorists.
7: I lived near the firehouses where 10 of those firemen were killed on that day. Did we deserve 9/11?
5: How are you not being indignant enough, Wilson?
7: You want to talk about someone who disgraces the memories of the people who died at 9/11? You look at Donald Trump.
9: Okay,
7: that's what you do. You look at Donald Trump, who's going to go to the Pentagon on 9/11 and learn about picking rubble Ground Zero without the truth.
9: Let's just calm things down a little bit, please.
10: The woke right. I don't know if you're familiar with this, but it's Tucker Carlson and Megyn Kelly and all these other influencers that don't like Trump so much. Like those people, they're going to pivot right back into the grift for the conservative movement and the MAGA movement. They're not our friends.
1: Mike, something we've been talking about all morning since you brought up 9/11 and we're approaching the 25th, commemoration is this Netanyahu bombshell that he knew that he was warned about October 7th, just like the Bush administration was warned about 9/11. Yep. Can I just say, it's something I will never understand. I mean, I get the rally around the flag, but I mean, that was the worst national security failure in our history, despite very specific and multiple warnings to the Bush administration, just like Netanyahu got about October 7th. So I would say the rally around the flag is because Democrats, I'm sorry, are basically decent people. You know, if that happened, you know what I mean? If that happened under Biden or Obama, right? They would not have rallied, would they?
10: Well, first of all, we're less likely to have cataclysmic events happen under Democratic leadership because they prevent them from happening. I don't know if people have noticed in the last 20 years, every economic calamity started by a Republican, every massive national security breach started by a Republican, every stupid war started by a Republican, at least in my lifetime. Yep. So nobody wants to ever talk about that. They just all do the same thing. I mean, look, I don't know if 9/11 could have been prevented. I don't know if October 7th could have been prevented, but I do know, and I think Netanyahu similarly here, like they don't want to see a loss of life in terms of their countrymen and women. I don't believe that George W. Bush wanted that. I don't believe Netanyahu wants that.
1: No, I think
10: either.
1: It's massive incompetence.
10: Not even incompetence. I think it's when these things happen, they see it as an opportunity to enact an agenda they've been trying to do their whole life.

0: Okay, I had to Google myself. I had to Wikipedia myself. The Stephanie Miller Show debuted on September 7th, 2004. So that would be Monday. So it is our anniversary week.
1: Sure.
0: But you claim it wasn't until you joined the show that it really started.
1: 2 days later, yeah. Which is today.
0: Because you are a self-important blowhole. Thank you, Liberal Talking Points. Happy anniversary, Stephanie Miller Show. We don't know the up at dawn, pride swallowing seeds you go through every day. Thank you. Thank you.
2: Stephanie Miller.
3: I am out here for you.
4: Mm-hmm.
3: You don't know what it's like to be me out here for you. It is an up at dawn, pride swallowing siege that I will never fully tell you about, okay?
0: No, I basically told you about it every single day for 22 years. I whine and I whine. I'm the whiniest snowflake ever. Oh, and also, I carry on despite this guy.
1: Oh, this guy.
0: Ethan.
1: Yeah.
0: That guy.
1: Ethan Obama is what he calls himself, I believe.
0: Really? Did I have to on my anniversary week? Did I have to get hate posts? What is? Oh, and it's on Blue Sky, which is supposed to be all about the love. Weird how Steph is more mad at Bibi for ignoring the 10/7 attack warning than she is at Hamas for carrying out the 10/7 attack. I keep telling you all, the DSA check must be huge. Steph is a 10/7 denier. Have I not said 11 billion times how horrific October 7th was and that I blame primarily Hamas? But with the reporting yesterday, Ethan, that Bibi Netanyahu knew and had massive warnings about the attack.
1: Yeah. Two things.
0: Guess who else is really mad at Netanyahu about that? Israelis.
1: They're about ready to vote him out.
0: Okay. Where is that DSA check? I'm unaware.
1: It's with the George Soros check.
0: Oh, is it?
1: Yeah.
0: But I thought I just had Mayor Bass on, and I'm now an establishment hack, aren't I? Am I a DSA communist? I can never tell from day to day until this guy tells me. Okay, let's...
1: You might as well support Spencer Pratt at this point.
0: Can I have some John Stewart, please?
5: The city began covering their ass 3 weeks in. Poison in the air and on the ground and in the windowsills and in your air conditioners and covering your pets and your clothes, and it stayed there for months. Everyone knew. And now it's very clear that the city knew as well. And rather than take the steps to ameliorate the damage that would cause to its citizens and to the people that were down there, they instead covered it up to get back to business as usual. But unfortunately, after 9/11, business will never be usual again.
0: Thank you. And Rudy Giuliani has no business going to the 9/11 memorial, not Mayor Mondami. 29 minutes after the hour, Bob Seska next. 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Yum, yum, yum.
6: The problem I have with most Christians is they're trying to do something Jesus never tried to do. You will not find one place, not even one, in the scripture where Jesus attempted to legislate morality through the government. You will not find it. It says, render unto Caesar what is Caesar's, and Jesus go on by his business doing ministry in the streets. Why can't we figure that shit out? What is so complicated about doing ministry, serving people, ministering to the widows, to the orphans, to the poor, living right in your own house, training up your children in the way that they should go? if you've been called to teach and preach the gospel, teach and preach the gospel to whoever will voluntarily show up to hear you. What right. is it with trying to force people to live like you, believe like you, love like you, vote like you, dress like you, worship like you, mind your fucking business? Why is that so hard to do for Christians? I don't get it. And I've been a Christian a long time, okay? But now at this ripe old age of 45, Christians get on my fucking nerves. Now, people who follow Christ, that's one thing. Christians is a whole nother thing. Now, there can be crossover. I'm not saying there's not intersectionality. There are Christians who follow Christ. But there are a lot of Christians who don't give a fuck about Christ. He's their mascot, not their master. And they are tiresome and worrisome and aggravating as fuck.
2: Yeah, we got way too much slaveholder religion happening in this country, which is an authoritarian domination Christianity. And that's, you know, that's where a lot of that stuff comes from.
6: Yeah.
2: And
6: it's like colonialism, you know, it was born in imperialism, and then colonialism took over, and it's like, they want to colonize everything.

0: We are only right now 56 days away from the midterm elections. And he is going to do everything he absolutely can to distract America from the chaos and the abuses of power, from the fact that people can't afford health care, that the Iran war, the war with Iran that he started and said would only last a few weeks, is now into month six, that he made a stupid deal and legitimized the government of Maduro that's left in Venezuela, that he's his cruelty with deportations, that a 20-year-old Haitian kid jumped in front of a moving truck in Ohio.
1: Yep, Anna Navarro. I loved her, as you know, Chris, ever since she yelled at Wolf Blitzer repeatedly.
2: Yeah.
1: Yeah. Right. Oh, please don't say that on the air. She's like, the president can say grab them by the seat. I can't say, see. Oh, no. Okay. I don't know that mind. That moment is just seared in my brain. All right. Hey, look who's here.
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8: Just follow the money.
1: Hi, Bob Seska. Hiya.
2: Hi, good morning, Stephanie. You know, I'm just sitting here considering the fact that the other day, Donald Trump admitted to insider trading from in the Oval Office, and it's hardly a story.
1: Yeah.
2: So it was like, okay, well, this is baseline Donald Trump. Of course. Of course that's happening.
1: But
2: so
1: he did it for America.
2: Let us move on.
1: He explained
2: now.
1: That he did it for America, the billions he's
2: right,
1: made
2: he did,
1: stock
2: oh,
1: trading.
2: Certainly, yes.
1: Can I just say, okay, I know we normally make fun of his ridiculous lies, but the ridiculous lies about 9/11, and I just, I'm looking at the audience behind him, and you just, I'm sorry, there's things in my thought bubble about I wish what someone would do. Like, how can you be allowed to stand there and make up what everyone knows is a ridiculous lie? I was down there helping in the Ground Zero, and the big, strong firemen, tears in their eyes, said, sir, we need to get you to safety. I mean, oh my God.
2: He
1: no
2: exposed.
1: Wonder, thank God they didn't let him come to the 9/11 thing and speak, right?
2: Right, right. He exposed such a gigantic gap in our politics and the coverage of our politics insofar as he has made it possible that if you want to lie, if you want to be an idiot, if you want to be a criminal sitting in a position of power like he is, just do it a lot. Don't just do it once or twice. Do it like multiple times every day, because it has exposed this weakness in our political discourse that allows so much of that stuff to just get swept under the rug and memory hold and all the rest of it. I mean, the other day, this is something that actually happened in the Oval Office. Donald Trump was asked about MAGA Inc. and why money hasn't been released from that super PAC to other Republican candidates who are in serious trouble right now, which I love that news story.
1: Love that for them.
2: Anyway,
1: I love that for them.
2: Yeah. But he basically admitted that he directs where the money goes in, from MAGA Inc.
1: Yeah.
2: So he's not supposed to be communicating with MAGA Inc., that the Donald Trump-related super PAC. He's not, by law, he's not allowed. And I'm saying this and I'm going, of course he's doing that. Of course no one cares now, because he's doing it all the time. And that is a serious, serious problem for the future of our democracy.
1: Bob, I'm having all these, you know, 9/11 flashbacks because I was there, you know, in my car.
2: Yeah.
1: On the radio, I heard him talking about having the tallest building. But to think that this ridiculous, lying dirtbag would ever become president back then is just, you know, but then it goes on and on. Like you retweeted Stephen Beschloss. I still can't believe that a nut job explained they're eating the cats, they're eating the dogs, and millions of Americans said, yep, that's the guy I want as president. You just said during his meetings with ranchers yesterday, he was obsessed with whether endangered wolves were eating their pets.
2: Okay.
1: I mean, I thank God, like J.B. Pritzker, among others, keeps saying it. He is insane. He's mentally ill. And I mean, we are so far beyond the 25th Amendment and or impeachment. It's hard to even know what to say now. Right.
2: Yeah. And I think many psychologists would agree with me. And I just to be clear, I am not a psychologist, but I will say this. Donald Trump's serial lying, his ability to be a con man, has now morphed from that, a deliberate thing that he's intentionally doing, into both intentional and delusional. I think he literally believes some of this crap is true.
1: Yeah,
2: I think he literally believes that he was hauled out of a building on 9/11, the U.S. Steel Building suddenly, which he was talking about how it creaks back and forth, and it still creaks to this day, and they thought it was going to creak and fall over. He's talking about the U.S. Steel Building in Lower Manhattan, claims that I guess he was there and had to be hauled out by two FDNY firefighters to safety when he wasn't. It's on the record. He watched the whole thing from 4 miles away from his office in Trump Tower.
1: That's where he called into the radio show that I heard that day. Yes, exactly. We have video of him. I mean, it's just and I remember speaking of Giuliani. Do you remember him going, "I was there, gone there. I didn't remember seeing Hillary." And there's multiple pictures of her right next to him.
2: Of course, yes. It's one of those things where, once again, we're just going to go right on past this and not care because it's status quo. And, you know,
1: Bob, this is why I sometimes just turn to social media, because it is you and I, like, we do shows every day and it is impossible to cover all of the things that it's just so many tings, as you say.
2: More dings, yes.
1: More dings. Jen said he posts images of himself in military attire. He never served. He tells a story of being at Ground Zero on 9/11. He was not. He was on a phone interview from New Jersey where he bragged about the size of Trump Tower. He cannot open his mouth without lying, and the lies are getting more fantastical and absurd. The man does not have a grip on reality. 25th Amendment now. I mean, the fact that Republicans are letting this have the nuclear codes tells you everything about, you know, who are the patriots in this country and who are not, right?
2: Well, hang on tight, because I'm about to go dark. I think the fact that there has not been a cataclysm of epic proportions because of the instability that Donald Trump has introduced into the world, that is a remarkable thing. I think it is just based on just good fortune for us all that there hasn't been some sort of dirty bomb or some other horrible thing that emerges out of his incompetence and negligence and delusion, his inability, even if I debate with myself whether I actually even want him to focus on doing the job, because I mean, given the choice, I'd much rather him be focused on reflecting pool and helipad and triumphal arch than, you know.
1: It's funny you bring this up, because we always say we are not conspiracy theorists. You know, I was not a 9/11, you know, the Bush administration was behind it. I think it was massive incompetence that they missed it, despite repeated warnings. But I got to tell you, would you put anything past this president? When you just said that, I'm like, how much you want to bet in his demented mind he's thinking, oh, if there's a big attack, got to rally around the flag like they did with Bush, got to, you know, or martial law, elections canceled, something. I mean, your mind just goes everywhere that either through incompetence or evil, yes, there would be an attack right before the midterms. I mean, and he'll say, oh, we'll see, this is why we got to get in the bunker together and blah, blah, blah, right?
2: Oh, yeah, sir. And he is entirely capable. I mean, shy of an actual attack or shy of one that is staged deliberately in order to swing the election toward him somehow, which I don't think that would work, by the way.
1: Did you see the wife of the firefighter killed in Butler said she thinks it was staged? I mean,
2: oh, yes.
1: Yeah.
2: That's an actual thing in MAGA world. There are MAGA podcasters who are like, oh, you know who it was? Jim Brewer, MAGA comedian Jim Brewer, thinks Butler was a staged event to benefit Donald Trump. So that's not something that's necessarily coming from the left alone. This is a conspiracy theory that MAGA is beginning to embrace about their own messiah.
1: This latest one. Someone posted, where's the outrage from Americans on the animated AI hockey video of our president continuously slashing PM Carney to the ground and calling him governor? God. Trump is sick and he's making your country sick. Republicans and Democrats need to condemn this. I'm truly appalled. It's a disgusting display of violence toward our prime minister and hence our country. Wake up, America. Well, that's the problem. Democrats have, of course, condemned it. It's Republican. Nobody says anything anymore. You're just like, oh, that's the latest demented, sick, violent thing he posted, right?
2: Oh, yeah. Again, flooding of the zone. We saw it over the weekend with that video, that horrendous video of him beating the hell out of Mark Carney. Mm-hmm. And then there was the one where he's showing himself using an AI slop image, insider trading from inside the White House, which is a violation of federal law. Do I need to emphasize this again, that he is, one, manipulating the stock market, and two, investing based on that manipulation. This is something that goes back to the 1980s with him. He and his dad, Fred Trump, would do this all the time. It was called greenmailing. New York Times covered it. It's an actual thing that he has done and he continues to do inside the White House. And by the way, has been doing since 2018 when he launched his initial trade war against China. Yeah. And by the way, based on the duration of the Iran war so far, Donald Trump's own financial records show that he has made between $1.4 and I think it's $4.4 million investing in oil and petroleum related stocks since the beginning of the war. Donald Trump is making a fortune on this war that we can only now define as officially an endless war. And there is no end in sight to this thing, and Donald Trump won't allow it to end.
1: And this morning's news, how this debacle just got more debacle-y. The Iranian Navy, we have seized a U.S. submarine drone. So they have our technology. I mean, it is just, it's hard to underestimate what a complete disaster, geopolitical, you know, disaster this is.
2: And that is a big neener from Iran, because Iran doesn't need our drones. Iran doesn't need to capture our drones. Iran is getting a massive supply line of drones from Vladimir Putin via the Caspian Sea, which is a waterway that I don't think Donald knows even exists, because it's one of those things where Russia borders the Caspian Sea at the north, Iran borders the Caspian Sea at the south, and the supply line is running right down that body of water into Iran, giving them an endless supply of drones, which they have used allegedly
1: to bomb
2: the Suez Canal, blocking off that.
9: Yep.
1: He has a strategy. As soon as he does hear about it, he's going to name it the Sea of America. And then
2: that's right. Even though the name of our country is the United States, but he's in Mexico. And by the way, Canada are also part of America. He doesn't understand that, of course, because this is all about trolling, because he's a toddler.
1: Speaking of, we have two sound bites of Mike Johnson. I guess the C word is all they have, is just communism, is something communism. You said the tax rate for the richest, you retweeted, the tax rate for the richest was much higher when the middle class was strongest. It was much higher even under Reagan. But now they want to believe raising taxes on the rich is communism. Bottom line, they think we're all idiots.
2: Of course they do. They are idiots. I mean, it's very easy to go to the Google machine and type in the difference between communism and socialism, which is vast. And of course, I'm getting pedantic about it. But the fact of the matter is, communism is the lack of property rights, sharing property, communal property. That's communism. Socialism is where the government gets into some of the business of providing goods and services to the people.
1: And you know,
2: these are two very different things.
1: You know where that communism meets insider trading is Intel, where he
2: yes,
1: the government buys.
2: Well, that, I mean, that's socialism.
1: So that Donald Trump can make money that they take over.
2: Donald Trump is a closet socialist, and this is one of the, again, another underreported story, is the fact that Donald Trump is all at once screaming about socialism, calling it communism inaccurately, but then also at the same time engaging in socialism himself. And in fact, that image of him insider trading in the Oval Office was actually kind of a version of Donald Trump's socialism, if you take it to mean Donald Trump buying stake in NVIDIA and some of these other companies. Oh my God. What the hell is even happening anymore?
1: A superficial point, but a good one. You posted the rotting skin and ongoing cover-up of his declining health are the headlines. But also, shouldn't a billionaire president be able to purchase canned ham color makeup that blends with his dainty hands? I mean, why the dollar store makeup from the kit Johnny bought for Stevie on S Creek?
2: Oh, yeah. It's green or something. I don't know. It's not even closed. It's just like, give me that one. It's that one's flesh colored. I'm just going to smear this on.
9: It looks like he bought it at Spirit Halloween store for like a zombie or something.
1: But that's Bob, right. If you look at the side by side of his father in the later stages of dementia, you're like, oh, my God, the same like bad makeup and dark hair dye. Like, he's just dyed his hair brown over the weekend. Everyone's like, what? But he looks just like his dad.
2: It's one of those things that gives me great pleasure, Stephanie, is knowing that Donald Trump understands how effing hideous he actually is, to the point where he's got to spend, what, a couple hours every morning with, like, Stan Winston Studios having, like, latex applied. What, it's like this whole thing. We see videos of actors getting made up for a sci-fi movie or something like that. That's what Donald kind of has to go through that in order to be presentable in public. And his presentable visage looks like that.
1: You know what
2: I mean?
1: On the plane back from San Francisco this weekend, I watched Michael, you know, the Michael Jackson movie. And when they were applying the makeup for Thriller, I'm like, oh, that's what Trump looks like.
9: Yeah.
1: It's sort of decaying and it's...
2: Yeah, yeah. I always say there's that great scene in that Michael Douglas, Matt Damon, Liberace movie.
9: Yeah.
2: Where Matt Damon's walking through the, the bedroom and turns to his left and sees Liberace getting out of the shower. And it's just this sloppy mess with the long comb over dangling down. And it's just a hideous image. And Donald Trump has to look at that every damn day.
1: Oh, no.
2: And
1: no
2: that
1: wonder.
2: Just makes me happy.
1: No wonder Melania got her individual liberty quite some time ago.
2: That's right.
1: All right. Oh, love man. You, Bob Seska. Don't ever miss the Bob Seska Show. I don't.
2: Thank you.
1: SexyLiberal.com. We love you.
2: Oh. Love you. Bye-bye. Bye-bye.
1: 49 minutes after the hour, the three paralyzed military veterans in wheelchairs from rural Pennsylvania arrived at his office for a long-awaited meeting to discuss legislation about their care. His staff greeted him with bad news. He had to cancel, ate something bad, blah, blah, blah. Less than an hour after that, Fetterman walked into his office showing no signs of illness. He had an appointment he didn't want to miss, an interview on Fox News to discuss Israel and the war in Iran. And you said priorities, people, priorities. You say behind closed doors, the first-term senator shows little interest in doing a job beyond cultivating relationships with conservative media figures and advocating for Israel. I would watch this guy closely. If the Democrats win the Senate back by a single vote, at best he'd be Joe Lieberman in shorts and flip-flops. At worst, he'd be an actual Republican. In either case, just on the merits, he's a sorry excuse for a senator. This is what Mike Nella says, is, you know, he will pick the worst possible time. If we tie the Senate, he'll flip.
10: Absolutely. Yeah. There is no doubt in my mind that he will be Joe Manchin without the political calculation. He'll just do it to watch it burn.
1: Yeah.
9: Joe Manchin in shorts.
1: Yeah.
11: Exactly. And flip-flops.
1: Exactly.
10: I don't want to imagine that.
1: Oh, by the way, in other totally unrelated news, Kristen Sinema can be charged under the home wrecker law
11: in
1: North Carolina.
11: She can.
1: Noted a whore. Political whore. And the regular kind. Okay, Charlie.
10: How old is that law? Has anyone checked it?
9: Oh, it probably goes back to to when the nation started.
1: Yeah, alienation of oppression.
10: Yeah.
1: Oh dear. We were for the. Did you enjoy the 11 billion memes, the AI slop that Trump posted over the?
10: Well,
1: weekend?
10: He had a busy weekend. I got to give him that. He was busy president and all weekend.
1: Yeah, when he was not dyeing his hair, and I.
10: Well, I mean, what are you going to do with then? We got the video of Ivanka riding a horse.
9: Yeah, did you see that?
11: Oh, no, I did not see that.
1: I can't possibly subject myself.
9: It was like a tampon commercial.
11: Oh, oh God.
10: Uh-huh. Yeah, it was extreme. I was going to say shampoo, but Chris is closer.
1: Yeah.
10: But I was wondering if that's the beach she's trying to steal in Albania.
9: That's the first thing across my mind.
1: Yes, and then he also claimed the moon and, I don't know, several other
10: countries. Yes, the U.S. moon.
1: Yes. Mm-hmm. Right.
10: You're going to rename the moon United States.
9: Great.
1: Yes. So,
10: but,
1: and then
10: my favorite one was the hockey one.
1: Yes, I was just going to say him beating Prime Minister Carney viciously with a hockey stick.
10: First of all, he's breaking every rule in hockey. He's got a game misconduct coming. Number one. Number two, the only thing vaguely amusing is the image of him on skates.
1: Yes, as if he could stay upright. Yes, definitely.
10: As if he could stay upright.
1: Definitely not be taking the Lady Bing Award this year. But as the trade war initiated by Trump drags on, getting uglier every day.
10: Well, he could grab Lady Bing by the...
1: A growing number of Canadians have a very different view of America. Did you think you would see this in our day? New polling found a strong plurality of Canadians, 41%, consider the U.S. an enemy country, foreign ally, or neutral. More than half, 51% of those 55 or older, perceive the U.S. as an enemy, only 13% of whom see it as neutral. To think that we would live to see this day, right?
10: The effort it takes to make Canadians that mad at you.
1: Yeah.
10: I mean, you really got to work it. You got to really be a schmuck.
1: Yeah.
10: To get that many Canadians mad at you.
1: Yeah. Yep. So, Charlie, let's talk midterms. Trump administration asked Supreme Court to allow mail ballot restrictions to move forward for a third time. So on Friday, the district judge issued an order preventing the administration from carrying out the Trump-directed USPS regulation on mail-in ballots. So the directive is the president's latest attempt to inform new forms of federal control over elections. It would allow the post office to track mail-in ballots, potentially reject ballots that are sent to and from voters not included in a federal database. This seems just like one of the clearest things in the Constitution to me, that that elections are the purview of the states.
10: Yeah, well, it's every bit as clear as birthright citizenship.
1: Mm-hmm. Yeah.
10: You know, it just says that. This is plain text reading of the Constitution.
1: Mm-hmm. Right.
10: Elections belong to the states. I mean, what worries me is that Roberts is plainly not in control of the majority anymore.
1: Yeah.
9: Right.
1: Yeah.
10: He may wind up writing another, well-reasoned dissent, another 5-4 decision.
1: Yeah. Yeah. And here's the next one. We keep talking. Mullen asked DOJ to investigate voting machines. Mark Wayne, Ricky Bobby, Colby Carrington. Mullen. Homeland Security Secretary has asked the DOJ to examine whether a commonly used voting machine can be trusted to create a verifiable record in what appeared to be the Trump administration's latest effort to cast doubt on digital voting systems. Okay. Martin says, I just watched a Republican press conference demanding Zohran Mamdani not go to honor the families on 9/11. Mm-hmm. The audacity of these people. Imagine trying to tell the elected mayor where he can and cannot go. To all those participating in that hate fest, Zohran Mamdani is your elected mayor with a 70% approval rating. He will be there to honor the 9/11 families. Don't like it, cry harder.
9: That was that city councilwoman that won't shut up about him.
1: Yes, and went on to Laura Ingraham to whine. Okay, Pat in Illinois. Hey, Pat, welcome.
12: Oh, my goodness. Hi, how are you, Stephanie?
1: Good. Hi, Pat. Hi.
12: I was calling related to something that I heard about Trump, President Z, and Putin carving up the world into three parts, and each of them taking, you know, whatever those parts are. Mm-hmm. Have you heard about that?
1: Well,
12: I would love Malcolm, Mr. Malcolm.
1: We can talk to Malcolm about it, Chris, but I don't know. Nothing would surprise me. Seems like that's what they're doing.
9: Yeah.
1: Witkoff and, Jared Kushner go to polish Putin's...
9: knob.
1: You can say knob, right?
9: You can say knob.
1: Okay,
9: you went
1: to polish Putin's knob. I see. I look out for Sam over there.
9: I'm sure Sam has heard much worse.
1: And the next
9: worse.
1: Day, he attacks Kyiv. Of course, it's the winky, winky go. Mm-hmm. Like, it just... They're traitors. Every single last one of them. Mm-hmm. Okay, thank you, whoever posted this. It's not normal to go on vacation and open your phone a couple of days and find out the president's trying to rename New Mexico and declare the moon the property of the U.S. When do we say enough is enough? This is exhausting. Thank you! We don't ever get a vacation. That's the problem. Okay, Malcolm Nance coming up. Okay, are you ready? Batavia, Illinois, 2:40 in the morning. A woman sees a flashlight and a shadow outside her window. Police say the man in her backyard was a registered sex offender. A military court convicted him in 2024. He'd taken a sailor's key card, let himself into her bedroom, and watched her sleep. Yikes. He never met the woman in Batavia. He saw her on social media, researched her, and found her home address. Researched. Let me translate that word for you. A people search site will sell a report on you for about $2. Home address, phone, relatives, everywhere you've lived. If that doesn't make the hair go up on the back of your neck like it did for me, I don't know what to say. I use Incogni. 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I get a report on the progress every single week in my email. 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

0: category to win. This guy is so stupid. He tried to climb Mountain Dew. He's so dumb. He buys stamps for his emails. He's such a dip. He sold his car for gas money. He's the kind of idiot who would throw himself on the ground and miss. He's the human equivalent of a screen door on a submarine. I have plastic houseplants that are smarter than him. And this human thumb went on TV and said, 9/11 isn't a day that I just love to celebrate.
1: I'm not a big anniversary person, Brian, and to be honest with you, 9/11 isn't a day that I just love to celebrate, because some people do celebrate the success that America has. For me, it puts kind of a bad taste in my mouth, and I think it does to a lot of other people.
0: Celebrate? Nobody's asking whether you enjoyed yourself. And you sound pissed that somebody made you wear a tie and there wasn't an open bar. And he kept going. For me, it kind of puts a bad taste in my mouth. A bad taste in your mouth? Imagine being one of the families who lost a loved one that day, you presidential perineum polisher. We're commemorating 25 years since the attacks that led to the creation of the department you run. Surely understanding why your job exists is the minimum fucking requirement for having it. But this is the same guy who tried to explain interagency coordination days earlier and came out with 9/11 was created. DHS, dickhead. The department was created, your employer. Check the direct fucking deposit. And could we maybe hear from Mark for a second? Because Wayne's been eating the glue again. And yet, they keep sending this boot-licking, blather-barfing butt plug out for more interviews. Why? Does Fox have community service hours? Do they have to cut his questions into little tiny pieces and blow on them first? We're supposed to take emergency instructions from this sawdust-stuffed, sentence-strangling son of a bitch? I wouldn't trust him to yell fire. He'd say water, congratulate the building, and then tell the survivors he didn't care for the catering. And remember, this chest-thumping, creatine-crusted, cage-fighting cockthistle tried to fight the Teamsters president during a Senate hearing. 82-year-old Bernie Sanders had to tell him to sit his ass down. All that MMA training just to get put in time out by fucking AARP? How the hell is Mark Wayne Mullen supposed to secure the homeland? This motherfucker couldn't secure permission to get out of his own fucking chair.
2: Hey there, it's Stephanie Miller. Sexy Liberal is back for one night only. Trust me, you don't want to miss this one. I'm bringing the whole original crew, of course. John Fugelsang, Hal Sparks, Brangela, Big Laughs, Blunt Truths. Honestly, a little sanity for once. And we are not stopping there. Mark Hamill is joining us. Senator Adam Schiff and Glenn Kirshner from the Justice Matters podcast rounding out the lineup live on stage with us days before the midterms when we need this the most. Come laugh, come recharge. Leave ready to win for some sanity. Saturday, October 24th, 8 p.m., the Saban Theater in Beverly Hills. Seats are going fast. Grab a standard ticket to be in the room with us or go VIP for $200 and hang around after for a meet and greet. Meet me and the gang. Snap a photo. Say hey. Flying in for it, we've got a hotel near the Saban with a special rate for our people. One show, one night. Let's get it right. Tickets at sexyliberal.com. Some of the proceeds go to getting out the vote. This is the midterm party. 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Sexyliberal.com. 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
3: Immigration is one of the most controversial and morally complex subjects in both America and modern Christianity, one that demands both nuance and thoughtful, studious discourse. Historically, the Christian right hasn't been interested in that, but they're divine at reducing things to catchy xenophobic catchphrases. Build the wall. Send them home. Go back where you came from. Deport them all. Keep America American. Stop the invasion. Jobs for Americans, not illegals. No amnesty. The God of the Bible consistently takes an unambiguously compassionate stance towards immigrants and strangers. Jesus commands individuals and nations to welcome the stranger.

0: manager and warns they'll be judged by how well they do it.
1: Hi, and welcome back. Just 865 days left to go in our countdown to liberty. Just another day in the soup here at the White House. The stock market is down. Oil prices are up. Our allies in Europe are refusing to do business with Israel and the West Bank. And Donald Trump has essentially been quiet for the last week. While he says on Truth Social some really important stuff, like if we win the war, then oil prices will swiftly fall. We thought we had already won the war. We've been told that many times. J.D. Vance said it isn't even a war, although Donald Trump says it is. And don't forget, he wants to change the name of New Mexico to New America. What's next? Los Angeles is going to be called Angel City? Who knows? And of course, remember, Donald Trump is the counter-revolution and also a member of the Green Lanterns. Yes, and he was out on the Ellipse today pushing steel and commemorating those who died at 9/11. I don't know if any of this makes any sense anymore, but here we are at the White House wondering what the hell's going on. Just another day in the soup. See you next time.
2: Doing everything he can to keep us from voting in the midterms. And with numbers like that, would a president with historically low popularity numbers play golf instead of working over the weekend? I don't know. Would Natalie Harp drive a golf cart in high heels? You bet your chicken tenders they would.
3: Welcome back, Jimmy. You never know whether to believe the New York Post is recording that he will be, that this is the last season. The next season will be the last season of Jimmy Kimmel.
4: There's been chatter about that.
3: Yeah, that it would end in 2027 after its next season, exiting after 24 years on the air. An ABC spokesperson cast doubt on the reporting, and calling it inaccurate and purely speculative. I hope so. I think he's...
4: There's still time to negotiate.
3: By the way, he's 24 years. We're 22 years this week.
4: Huh. Oh, yeah. Huh.
3: All right. And God bless and long live South Park. They're fantastic. They are heeding Trump's executive order. The show officially will be called South America. They've mm-hmm. changed their name to South America mm-hmm. from South Park, according to a press release inspired by the bravery and patriotism of Apple and Google. We are changing the name of South Park to South America. We especially want to thank our parent company, Paramount, a Skydance capitulation. That's just fantastic. Long live Trey and Matt. Okay. All right. By the way, thank you for all the happy anniversary wishes. We had to Google ourselves. We were 22 years on Monday. September 7th is the 22-year anniversary. Oh, thank you. Thank you very much. Thank you. Uh-huh.
5: Happy anniversary. Happy anniversary. Pour a cheerful toast and fill it. Happy anniversary. But be careful you don't spill it. Happy anniversary.
3: Yeah. Oh. Okay.
5: Happy anniversary. Happy anniversary.
3: Okay.
5: Happy anniversary. Happy anniversary.
3: Okay. Also, Mama has a big birthday coming up this month.
4: Wow, it's big.
3: Yes.
4: Huge.
3: Thank you, Carol Burnett, for my 45th birthday wishes.
4: Adam Mockler. Go with Adam Mockler's
3: yes.
4: age.
3: Adam Mockler believes that I will be turning 40. And his eyes are younger and keener than Carol Burnett's. Kurt says, let's see how old Steph really is. Give her the Patty Duke test. If she says the actresses who played Kathy and Patty Lane were real twins, she'll be 45. If not, she's her actual age. It was the same actress. Okay. They were both Patty Duke. Okay.
4: Also, there's no such thing as identical cousins.
3: Right? Exactly. Okay. You know what? I'm still getting some sexy love on the blue sky. I mentioned that because I was just gone for the weekend, how many things went wrong with the house, like the hot water. Well, the hot water never works, but so I had to go up and there's like a ladder to get up to my attic where the hot water thing is.
4: Uh-huh.
3: And so I mentioned that I had to go up just with the shower cap and slippers. Nothing else is naked. Yes, and Lawrence said, so when you're gone, you need a house sitter. I had a house sitter. It's okay. Do you realize that naked in slippers in a shower cap is number one in my spank bank?
4: Oh, boy.
3: Oh, thank you, Lawrence. Not if you saw it. Okay. And Cassandra said, did I just see you offer Sam a dog biscuit twice? Yes, I...
4: What?
3: Listen, I like to... We're on a reward
4: when
3: program.
4: When was this? Was while I was gone?
3: Yesterday.
6: This was like the beginning of the show.
4: Oh, my God.
3: It was B-Squee time for the dogs, and I don't want to include Sam. I don't... Listen, we can't pay a lot. We work
4: I'll
3: in our basement.
4: A muffin or something human.
3: I don't have muffins.
6: I know, you missed during the Patreon. I tried to get Stephanie to get me health insurance.
3: Oh, yeah, you tried to trick me. And I'm like, are you kidding? I can't even afford that for me.
4: Yeah,
3: good luck.
4: I don't have it either. I have to get my
3: own. Luck, everybody. Mm-hmm. Okay. How about a B-Squee, though? Okay.
4: Is an apple? Do you have a banana upstairs? Apple or a banana?
3: I don't have a banana. I've got nothing. Oh. Okay, it's back to this 9/11 thing because it will be in my craw all morning, mm-hmm. Chris. Someone posted 49,000 have been diagnosed with certified World Trade Center related cancers, according to the 9/11 memorial. Rudy Giuliani misled and lied about the air quality. Zoran Mamdani today released over 170,000 documents showcasing the same. Zoran is mayor of New York City, and he has every right to be at the 9/11 ceremony, whether lying, bigoted Rudy Giuliani likes it or not. Yes, and not to mention, as we said, he should be in prison for so many things.
4: Yeah.
3: With January 6th, on and on. And Dr. Tran said today Zoran Mamdani released these documents revealing the post 9/11 asbestos levels remain dangerously up to half a mile away 10 months after the attack, despite officials saying the air was safe. As we saw at the start of the COVID pandemic, 25 years on, officials have learned nothing and continue to treat frontline and essential workers as expendable during crises. This is a huge, long overdue step in the right direction. We played John Stewart, who, God bless him, it shouldn't fall to the comedians to fight for the, you know, people that are that were being poisoned, the frontline workers that were being poisoned by 9/11. So it's just another layer of Rudy Giuliani being disgusting.
4: Yep.
3: And the Epstein files, that it falls to Katie Fang. This is what I'm saying. It's like we really are in the we're the ones we're waiting for. We keep thinking someone else is going to do something about these egregious things that the government was historically would do.
4: Yep.
3: Okay. Give me some. Michael Fanone, for instance, what do you call it? What am I?
4: You had the
3: January 6th. Oh, God, I still have the hot form. Everyone does.
7: He's given a permission slip.
8: That's what it means.
7: To be openly racist.
8: Because of his stature as a president of the United States or someone, he's given him permission.
7: That's just like he's given a permission slip to be, you know, to use violence as in furtherance of political ends. You know, he is pro political violence, and he is the most pro-racist president that I have, you know, experienced certainly in my lifetime.
3: Yep. Oh, here we go. Add pork and cream cheese to the ever-growing list of foods you can't eat in the United States without risk of illness or death because of this coked-up catcher's mitt that was left in the sun too long. Referring to Bobby Kennedy, who does look like a coked-up catcher's mitt.
4: I like a good schmear.
3: I do, too. Every time I travel, I have bagels for breakfast Saturday and Sunday.
4: Oh.
3: Thanks a lot.
4: Jeez. Served up by your girlfriend?
3: Yes. Don't make a cream cheese joke. Okay.
4: I wasn't going to until you mentioned it.
3: Steve in Vermont. Hi, Steve.
9: Hi, everyone.
3: Hi.
9: Stephanie, please don't treat Sam like Laura Loomer and make him eat dog food.
4: Yeah.
9: Please don't do that.
3: I didn't make him. I just offered.
4: What?
3: I have very little to offer, Steve.
9: Well, you know. Well, no, you don't, honey. No, you don't. let's talk about Rudy Giuliani.
4: Okay.
9: What we all know about him putting the center in the Twin Towers. But he also bought crappy radios
3: for
9: all the police and fire that didn't link together. He also made the city completely unsafe with his broken windows BS.
3: Yep.
9: And let's not even talk about how that was his second term.
3: I know.
9: And how he tried to have Bloomberg say basically not run for mayor, and he tried to keep power into a third term and said that he has to stay on for another year to fix these problems Meanwhile, the city hated him, mm-hmm. and it started to turn in the middle of his first term.
3: Yeah.
9: Nobody wanted Giuliani in there. Nobody.
3: Yeah. No, Steve, I lived in New York. I've lived in New York, you know, three times, actually. But that's what makes me crazy is this rewriting and, you know, heroizing of whether it's Rudy Giuliani or anybody in the Bush administration when this atrocity happened on their watch. It just, it's... Okay. I can only imagine, by the way, Chris, how the people in Israel feel hearing this reporting, right, about Netanyahu being warned explicitly about something like October 7th happening and him ignoring it. It's exactly the template of the Bush administration. Yeah. And also, as Mike Nellis was talking about yesterday, it is convenient, isn't it? It gave, what do you call it, Dick Cheney and all the war hawks the excuse they've been looking for
4: sure.
3: to attack Iraq,
4: yep.
3: which had nothing to do with 9/11. And look at how long is, you know, Netanyahu wanted to do what he's doing in Gaza and attack Iran.
4: Yeah.
3: You know, it's like all of their neocon dreams coming true at everybody else's expense. Okay, Anthony Scaramucci. Okay.
10: Trump is doing existential damage to the United States. What's surprising to me is not his disapproval rating. It's surprising to me his approval rating. He's still at 32%, one-third of the electorate still likes this guy and is buying into this nonsense. So, yeah, no, that's a very big problem for us. He's done institutional damage to the brand, and he's done institutional damage to our alliances around the world.
3: You know how Mike Nellis yesterday, how many people, smart people on our show go, you know, I've never been a conspiracy theorist, but... you know, calling BS on the jobs numbers because nobody believes anything from this administration.
4: Well, he put sycophants in charge of the jobs numbers. So.
3: And this one, I get that the mainstream media seems to have no bandwidth for, but someone posted, it's been 155 days since our government, quote unquote, rescued two F-15 Strike Eagle airmen in Iran, and we still don't know their names yet. Kind of weird, journalists have never followed up on that. There's a lot of speculation that also was a BS cover story. But we just, you know, the media just, oh, Trump says, you know, and then just fill in the blank, right?
4: Everything that, when Trump opens his mouth, it's a sales job. He's trying to sell you on something.
3: Right.
4: And in order to sell you on something, sometimes you have to lie. That is my baseline with him, that he's lying with me until proven otherwise. He's lying to me until proven otherwise.
3: Yeah. Oh, it's the rarity that he's telling
4: exactly.
3: the truth. Exactly. Our Governor Newsom.
11: I didn't realize the scale of it. I didn't know, maybe you knew, that the Qatari jet... is not a free jet. It came with $934 million that he took from the Sentinel program for ICBMs.
3: Oy.
11: And he redirected it. That's where the money has come to retrofit the plane. That came at the same bill where they're cutting food stamps, they're cutting Medicaid. Come on. That $630+ million he got in the meme coin, that came at the expense of $3.8 billion his followers lost. Mm-hmm. Who does that? Where's the character in that?
3: Yeah. I'm doing this story just specifically to pronounce Scandinavian names, which seems to tickle you no end.
4: Is this the Iceland story?
3: Yes, Iceland. Well, who isn't mad at us? But Iceland angered over Trump.
4: Uh-huh.
3: Didn't he claim pretty much everything? Is America and including the moon? I don't know what that last crazy post was, but it did include...
4: Iceland.
3: Yeah. Right. Okay. A controversial map of North America shared on Truth Social by Trump caused an outcry in Iceland. The country's mm-hmm. foreign minister.
4: Uh-huh. Pronounce it. Come on.
3: Þorgerður Katrín Gunnarsdóttir. Summoned the U.S. ambassador on Monday, a ministry spokesman said it was made unambiguously clear that the image was completely inappropriate. Denmark's prime minister.
4: Say it.
3: Mette Frederiksen-Kern. Said the Greenlanders had reportedly made clear they did not want to be part of the United States. Okay.
4: You can tell an Icelandic name because their last names
3: they
4: either
3: need to
4: end
3: buy
4: in
3: a vowel. That's
4: no,
3: why.
4: No, their last names either end in son or daughter.
3: Oh.
4: Dottir, which is Icelandic for daughter.
3: I'm going to take another run at that story next
4: time.
3: Yeah.
4: Okay. Yeah, because, you know, that's how they arrived at their surnames. They were either the son of or the daughter of so and so.
3: Okay. Hey there, yeah there. Thanks, Dare, for that information there.
4: There you go.
3: Okay. Huh? Night. Could I offer you some free Lefskar Lutefiska?
4: Bjork's last name is Goodman's daughter. Seriously.
3: Bjork. Okay. That sounds like that sound that Tim Conway made in the sketch. Bjork.
4: The Siamese elephants.
3: Yes.
4: who were joined at the trunk.
3: Fjork.
4: Fjork.
3: 20 minutes after the hour, this portion of
12: to do it. George W. Bush did the same thing. They saw what happened in 9/11. We

0: did need to go dismantle the Taliban. That was the right decision to go after Al-Qaeda. But like, and I don't want to use them interchangeably because they're two different things.
1: Yeah.
0: But to go to Afghanistan was the right call. Gets the whole nation cultivated and everybody's around it because we did that. Like the Democratic Party rallied around mm-hmm. a Republican president, right. which would not happen in return.
1: Thank
0: and
1: you.
0: What did they do? They peed it all down their leg. I don't want to curse on your show, but they peed it all away. And you know, and they invaded Iraq and got a bunch of people killed, Mike, and made the Middle East far more dangerous.
1: A, you complete me. B, did I not just say this earlier this show? I said this earlier this show.
2: Yes,
0: I'm just quoting you, Stephanie.
1: I absolutely made that analogy that the neocons, whether it's Netanyahu or Cheney, used 9/11 to do what they always wanted to do, invade Iraq or in this case right. invade Iran. So you're right. He used October 7th to justify what he's doing in Gaza. I mean, it's and as you say, Mike, I hope as you write before the midterms, don't let them gaslight you. Do not let anyone gaslight into believing the economy strong, the daily indignity the vast majority of Americans are living through at the gas pump, at the grocery store, when they crack open a laptop and look at a house they'll never be able to buy. That's the real economy. And also, as you say, Republicans have gotten us into every stupid, unnecessary war. They've wrecked yes. the economy every time. I mean, I'm hoping you're right. You said Republicans are in complete denial about how bad the midterms are going to be for them. Begging Donald Trump not to campaign with them is not going to help. I mean, and Trump's going to make this convention all about him, right?
0: Yeah, well, I mean, Republicans are doing two things simultaneously. They're begging Donald Trump to spend that $400 million war chest that he has, while simultaneously being like, don't come to my district. And then you have the Republican Party releasing a warning to Republican candidates, don't you dare distance yourself from the president of the United States. And a good party leader like a Nancy Pelosi or a Barack Obama knows that sometimes you're going to have to run away from me in order to win when I'm unpopular. And Trump just can't do that. And I think because of that, they're going to lose a lot of races that they shouldn't. They're also going to lose a lot of races that should be competitive or maybe even shouldn't be competitive because of bad candidate selection. They want to spend so much time talking about how bad our candidates are when our candidates are perfectly fine, normal human beings. Mike Collins, the guy running against John Ossoff, they've basically given up that race in Georgia because every 48 hours he has to distance himself from a member of his family who's in the white supremacy organizations. So that's ridiculous. Max Miller is going to lose them a House race because they could have swapped him off the ballot, but Trump is going to protect his protege who's been accused of domestic assault against his wife and his daughter. Like, it's just they're making the choices that they've made.
1: Yeah.
0: Okay. And they get what's coming to them. And the American people are very upset right now.
1: Yeah. And Amy Acton, by the way,
0: poor Amy. She's a good human.
1: Yes, I mean, victim of this MAGA lunatic, stayed and helped people that were injured by said MAGA lunatic, right? And how long did it take Ramaswamy to even say anything? Right. Of course. And Trump says nothing. I mean, it's just.
0: Well, it's probably for the best that Trump says nothing because he's just going to blame it on Amy Acton. Because, by the way, Laura Loomer says the whole thing was staged and planned.
3: Yeah. Oh, okay. She did say that.
1: Oh, yeah. Fantastic.
0: Yeah, she did. She said it to me, by the way, which I thought was bizarre. I don't know why that woman is obsessed with me. She might be the only person on the planet more obsessed with me than you, Stephanie. So, I'm not sure that's a list you want to be on.
1: I'm feeling a little competitive with her now.
2: Uh-oh. Yeah. Oh, God.
3: Mm. Uh-oh.
0: I'm going to regret that comment more than anything.
3: Yeah,
0: but can I say this, though, about Amy Acton? It was a scary situation, and thank God everybody seems to be okay. In a world filled with Vivek Ramaswamy's, be an Amy Acton. Okay?
2: Exactly.
0: Like she stayed and she helped people. She didn't demagogue anybody. Ramaswamy couldn't even put out a statement in his own name. They had their comms director put out a statement. Okay, and I find that to be you can't even pretend to be a decent human being for 5 minutes.
1: Yeah,
0: like it's disgusting. And the attacks on her are gross. They've been calling her an alcoholic. They've been calling her a socialist and a communist. They've been saying she's the reason a bunch of people died during COVID. Like, of course, a deranged Republican was going to lose their mind and try to get at her while holding a gun.
1: Yeah,
0: or at least having a gun on his person, I should say.
1: Yeah, so. Absolutely. By the way, all the right people hate you. You said Snowflake James Woods blocked me after I reminded him that he's been credibly accused of making sexual advances toward a 16-year-old girl. I don't know. The Tates
0: I have a new
1: hate
0: one.
1: You.
0: Do you want to hear the new one?
2: Who's the new one?
0: This morning. I got blocked this morning by Dan Bongino.
1: Oh,
3: you. That's great.
1: Mommy's so proud.
0: He didn't like me that I reminded him that he's just a dumb podcaster.
1: So
0: I just like he particularly irks me because I like my father's a 34-year veteran of the FBI, and him and Kash Patel have ruined what the FBI was when my father worked there. It was the best law enforcement agency on the planet, and those two idiots have ruined it.
1: Yeah.
0: Hopefully it can be fixed. It's just disgusting.
1: Yeah. But speaking of Tate, you said Andrew Tate is basically threatened to run for president in 2028.
3: What?

0: Stephanie Miller. Girls.
1: Yeah, it is the Stephanie Miller Show. Okay, this biatch, who you've been talking about all morning, Chris, New York City Councilwoman Vicky Palladino, Republican, slammed Mayor Mondani on Tuesday, hours after he signed a pair of executive orders regarding the September 11th attacks. Have you heard this whole... She's on Fox News. Mm-hmm. So, during the signing ceremony, he gave one of the pens to NYPD Commissioner Jessica Tisch, who gave it to Ramzi Kassam, the city's chief legal counsel. Mm-hmm. He was once an attorney for an Al-Qaeda operative. This is like a game of telephone symbolism, Laura Ingraham said to Palladino. Palladino said, yes, that was a message. The same way it's a message when he goes down to 9/11. I hate to say this, Laura, but, you know, it's a message to Osama bin Laden. We conquered New York.
2: But...
1: Okay, and some of them, first, unless he has one of those fancy underwater dead phones.
2: Osama bin Laden is dead. Very, very dead.
1: But he meant on behalf of Muslims, we can't, because the New York City, okay. First of all, lawyers have, they represent lots of, because he happens to be the city's, New York City's chief legal counsel now. So the police commissioner gave the, but this is it? This is how they're calling 9-year-old Soren Mantami a terrorist from 9/11.
2: The city councilwoman and Laura Ingraham are racist to their core.
1: Right. So she also went on to say he won this election not with born and bred New Yorkers. He won this election with transplants, ages 18 to 30 years old, making promises he could never keep. First of all, he is keeping his promises, which is why he has a 70% approval rating. And that is BS that no born and bred New Yorkers voted for him.
2: People moved to New York.
1: He needed a lot of different people to vote for him to become mayor.
2: Right. And people move to New York all the time and establish residency. That's how you become a New Yorker.
1: Right.
2: You don't have to be born there to be a New Yorker. Just like you don't have to be born in Los Angeles to be an Angeleno.
1: Right. Oh, nobody's from L.A. Don't be ridiculous.
2: I'm in Los Angeles.
1: Yeah,
2: later.
1: I know. You're weird. he will attend, the mayor will attend at least 8 events, good for him, to mark the 25th anniversary of September 11th. It includes the official remembrance that takes place near where the World Trade Center, the fire department's private ceremony in Staten Island, the New York, the NYPD's official ceremony. He will also take part in additional events at Interfaith Walk, a memorial reception hosted by the Archbishop of New York, a September 11th Mass at St. Patrick's Cathedral, a Greek Orthodox interfaith gathering. Can I just say, to me, that's what New York's all about,
2: absolutely,
1: is that kind of diversity and melting pot, and exactly what he represents. And again, 70% approval rating. What they're terrified of is he is keeping his promises. He is doing the things that he ran on.
2: Yep.
1: And that's rare for any politician. Speaking of a politic, I can't say this enough. Important reminder, don't forget Trump is increasing everyone's Medicare premiums in 2027 after the midterm election because he's betting his voters will be too dumb to know that he and Republicans did it. A lot of awful stuff is set to happen right after the midterms. Pay attention. Vote blue. 29 minutes after the hour.
3: The problem I have with most Christians is they're trying to do something Jesus never tried to do. You will not find one place, not even one, in the scripture where Jesus attempted to legislate morality through the government. You will not find it. It says, render unto Caesar what is Caesar's, and Jesus go on by his business doing ministry in the streets. Why can't we figure that shit out? What is so complicated about doing ministry, serving people, ministering to the widows, to the orphans, to the poor, living right in your own house, training up your children in the way that they should go? If you've been called to teach and preach the gospel, teach and preach the gospel to whoever will voluntarily show up to hear you. What is it with trying to force people to live like you, believe like you, love like you, vote like you, dress like you, worship like you, mind your fucking business? Why is that so hard to do for Christians? I don't get it. And I've been a Christian a long time, okay? But now at this ripe old age of 45, Christians get on my fucking nerves. Now, people who follow Christ, that's one thing. Christians is a whole nother thing. Now, there can be crossover. I'm not saying there's not intersectionality. There are Christians who follow Christ. But there are a lot of Christians who don't give a fuck about Christ. He's their mascot, not their master. And they are tiresome and worrisome and aggravating as fuck.
4: Yeah, we got way too much slaveholder religion happening in this country, which is an authoritarian domination Christianity. And that's, you know, that's where a lot of that stuff comes from.
3: Yeah.
4: And
3: it's like colonialism, you know, it was born in imperialism, this, and then colonialism took over. And it's like, they want to colonize everything.
1: Well, if you're a homeowner, you need to listen to this. 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

0: he can't go a couple days without responding to some Holocaust denier, open white nationalist, open Nazi on Twitter. So, I don't know, it seems to me like this is maybe a bigger story and more important than, I don't know, a Twitch streamer who's in favor of everybody getting healthcare and ending the wars. The media tries to on Hassan Piker for being correct about stuff, but they give Elon a total pass these days.
1: Thank you, Kyle Kulinski. Thank you. I'm with our friend Dino Badala. He says it is not enough to win in November. Our goal has to be the utter destruction of today's version of GOP MAGA. Yep. This is how we save our freedoms and our republic. Well, you know how else we do that? Because of this guy. With this guy. That guy. Right there.

0: Let's do it. Good morning, Malcolm Nance.
1: Good morning, Steffi.
0: Wow, we are just admiring your crystal clear new camera.
2: Yeah, that's
0: you look
2: a
0: fantastic.
2: Gorgeous shot.
1: I'm not using my telephone. I have a real camera, almost like I know what I'm doing.
0: Reminds me of the first time I saw you on late night TV with Brian Williams, just talking, trucking your Russia trader talk with your sleepy bedroom eyes. Okay.
1: Yeah.
0: All right, I'm back. Hi.
1: It was all about ties with us. Me and Brian, we were in a tie contest, and that guy had the best ties in the world.
0: Yes, he did. So, Malcolm, where do we start with this whole, you know, I lived in New York during 9/11, and this whole thing is making me crazy. The whole, you know, Mayor Giuliani, among others, saying Mayor Mamdani shouldn't go. He was nine during, I mean, talk about the most Islamophobic, racist thing ever. To imply that he shouldn't be there just because he's Muslim is, first of all, and then we'll get into a whole Giuliani thing, but go ahead.
1: Yeah, well, first off, let's get some things technically correct. In the post-9/11 world, the United States, in all of those counterterrorism wars and invasion, we were defending the Muslim world from the bad terrorists who were trying to corrupt the Muslim world. You might not remember that. The whole invasion of Afghanistan was about eliminating the terrorists from those countries. Iraq, even though that was more about oil and other things, same thing. Saudi Arabia, the whole war on terrorism was not a war on Islam. Even George W. Bush said that this is not a war on Islam. It is a war on bad people. But here we are, straight up racism is now dictating how people feel about this. Mm-hmm. Yeah, we understand Giuliani is an old racist. We understand that a lot of those 9/11 families, which I find amazing, they said they took polls, but they didn't take polls of normal people like us, white folks from Staten Island.
0: Yeah.
1: Listen, it doesn't work like that. He's the mayor of all New Yorkers. Can I point something out to you? With a 69% approval rating.
0: Thank you. 70.
1: The guy's
0: doing
1: something right.
0: Yeah.
1: Is higher?
0: It is 70. 70? Yeah,
1: wow.
0: Yeah. In the latest poll, yeah. I mean, Malcolm, don't even get me started on Rudy Giuliani, who should be in prison for trying to overthrow the government and, you know, on January 6th.
1: That's right, working with the Russians.
0: But also, as all of us that lived in New York at the time are saying, he put the command center in the World Trade Center when he was told not to. He's the reason the police and fire radios don't communicate. And, you know, all this information, the 170,000 pages that the mayor just released show, Rudy Giuliani covered up the health hazards from ground zero. And so there's in my opinion, he shouldn't be there. And I always thought he got too much unearned reflected glory credit, whatever, because on 9/11, he was the only one that put his face on camera all the time. And we were all so traumatized. But I'm sorry, Rudy Giuliani is not and has never been any kind of hero.
1: Well, he has spent an enormous amount of time, and I am so glad that he's put so much effort into ruining anything that he got from his reputation on 9/11. Let's be honest, Rudy Giuliani will never be immortalized or even memorialized as being the mayor of New York City. Those failures were reasons that people ought to put him out. But as far as I'm concerned, my impression of Rudy Giuliani stopped with Borat, right? So, hands down the pants. That's what Rudy Giuliani is going to be remembered for, being a caricature of his former self, working with the Russians to try to overthrow an election, working with others, you know, to try to smear presidents.
0: I forgot.
1: Presidential candidates.
0: The original reason he belonged in prison before January. You're correct. The book you wrote, The Plot to Hack America.
2: Mm-hmm.
0: You were the first person to use the word traitor, I think. And it is true to this day. What are Witkoff and Jared Kushner doing over there polishing Putin's knob?
2: You can say that.
0: You said I can say that.
2: You can say that, yeah.
1: Yeah.
0: And then the next day he attacks Kyiv again. I mean, they're traitors.
1: Of course he does.
0: I'm sorry.
1: Well, you know, like Jared Kushner says, we all want to see that Putin gets some of his aspirations.
0: Oh, sure.
1: Which is the mass murder and, you know, invasion and enslavement of an entire people. So, look, they're all the same over there. You know, I wrote in my book Plot to Betray America, which the subtitle was How Team Trump Embraced Our Enemies.
0: Yeah.
1: And how we can fix it. Fixing it was voting. And voting is coming up. And I always get on here and I start getting shouty about this, but we are failing the mission of holding these people accountable because we don't shout as much as we really need to.
0: Yep.
1: And you get guys like, you know, El Sayed and Mamdani, who are not just good at what they do. They're populist because they follow through on what they do. The pothole thing in New York City was brilliant. Anybody can come down. Anybody can get the materials. Anybody yep. can fill out a form and fill potholes right then and there and get paid for it.
0: Wow.
1: Boom. No potholes in Manhattan and in the Bronx and Brooklyn. Just utterly amazing. They love that guy because unlike Republicans, he really cares about people.
0: Yep.
1: And they really hate people.
0: Yep. And by the way, speaking of, do we have Al Sayed? I'm sorry. He is just telling it like it is.
3: ICE has nothing to do with immigration. ICE has nothing to do with the southern border. ICE is about normalizing paramilitary force on our streets. ICE is about weaponizing the idea of immigration against the Constitution itself. ICE cannot be reformed. ICE cannot be retrained. ICE has to be abolished.
0: Here, here.
1: No, don't put that out on the regular news like that, because that will become very popular. Very popular.
0: Yes.
1: I mean, that he encapsulated everything we all feel. The only thing he could have said next was, do you feel like you're an American with a secret police snatching people off the street? If you support that, you're an American.
0: Yeah.
1: And if he had said that, you know, the thing is, a lot of Republicans would agree with him, but they are racist and bigots.
0: Yep.
1: And that is what's happening, is that this, I've said this, the White House is the most racist White House since Woodrow Wilson played Birth of the Nation in the West Wing.
0: You set me up again. Did you see Trump's post? Diesel prices are very high because of crooked Joe Biden, who left behind secret price increases that only activate when I'm president. Nothing to do with the Iran war, which is going beautifully and uses hardly any fuel. Biden did this, possibly Obama. I inherited every expensive gallon, but in 2 weeks, prices will fall so hard it hurts. And Amy said, yes, this is a real quote. In the year 2040, the Republicans will still blame Biden and Obama because, you know, the black guy did.
4: When the black guy did it.
0: He got black all over the diesel.
1: When they're not blaming the black guy, they're blaming the Ukrainian guys.
2: Yeah.
1: Right?
2: Yeah.
1: Ukraine is defending itself, is crushing Russia's economy. Diesel does not come, the diesel we have in the United States does not come from Russia, people. It comes from refineries in the United States. What's happening is that when they see diesel prices rise, oil companies sell off the diesel that's supposed to come to the United States, and truckers have to pay more, you know, upwards to $1,000 to refill their trucks at a time. This is Trump's problem. Joe Biden hasn't been president for almost 2 years. And my problem is, do I see people saying, you know, is Joe Biden your policy advisor? Is Joe Biden your Secretary of Energy? Is Joe Biden the Vice President of the United States? Maybe Joe Biden is still president from the way that you're talking. You know, that kind of sarcasm is the only thing he could respond to, right? And he'll, of course, contradict himself. He believes, and this is the worst thing that has happened to the American public, if you are rich, white, old man, conservative, they will believe the media will believe every word you say. If you are rich and an oligarch like Elon Musk, you can be an open neo-Nazi backing Nazi-backed governments, and they will say, oh, you're an economic genius.
0: Yeah.
1: If you support the Constitution, you're the traitor.
0: I mean, he also said oil prices will drop precipitously like everything else is dropping.
1: Yeah, right.
0: But more, and when we win the war with Iran, $3 a gallon, but ultimately below $2 a gallon, it all happened very quickly, and Iran will never have a nuclear weapon. MAGA, President, and Michelangelo Signorelli said, when we win the war with Iran, wait, I thought we already won, and that it isn't a war. I mean, their rhetoric changes literally daily, right?
1: He actually did that in one sentence,
2: right?
0: Yes, yes.
1: When we win the war with Iran, which shouldn't take long, we already won the war. That's an actual quote from 2 days ago.
0: Yeah.
1: In the same sense.
0: A day after he said, look, it's not a war. And it's small, it's small potatoes, right?
1: It's a horrible thing to watch, you know, somebody sundown like this.
0: Yeah.
1: But we have to be straight up. I've said this 1,000 times. You are watching mental illness play out as government policy.
0: Mm-hmm. Yeah. One last one. Gordon said Obama and Biden were each in the presidency and in charge of mail-in ballots when Trump won his 2 terms. So all of a sudden, mail-in ballots are somehow not trustable. Make it make sense. Exactly.
1: And he voted with a mail-in ballot this year. Mm-hmm. He's going to vote with a mail-in ballot again. He's not going to the polls. Listen, we got to stop having this discussion. Stop validating their framework, right? Smash the framework of their discussion, right? It's just utterly amazing to me that we have the talk where we have to justify why we mail-in ballot. Yeah. To say Trump mail-in ballots always worked. You just want to cheat. You just want to cheat. You think that old people, you know, that young people are not going to come and wait in line while you cheat. We need to take that word back from them because they are rigging the election. They are engineering everything here. And we want to have a debate about it. Stop debating. Start throwing it back into their faces. The man is a cheater, a pathological liar, and a bigot. And if you don't want to get rid of him, this is the one election where you're going to have your chance. By the way, did you guys notice we're at war again? That happened yesterday.
0: Oh, did it? I know how we can trick young people in going to the polls. Based on Sam, we'll just tell them their favorite band is playing. What would get you somewhere?
1: Pizza party.
5: Yeah. The Foo Fighters.
0: The Foo Fighters.
2: Foo Fighters.
0: Yeah.
2: Yeah, just tell them Foo Fighters are playing.
0: Yeah. Okay.
1: With a pizza party.
2: Yeah.
0: Malcolm, one last question. I got to bring up something Bob Seska brought up. We keep saying everybody on this show that's smart goes, you know, I'm not a conspiracy theorist, but because of the amount of lies of this and just, you know, daily criminality of this administration. But, you know, he was saying, particularly with 9/11, you know, obviously our commemorating 9/11 coming up. He just said, you know, he's afraid of an attack right before the election. And I said, you know, I wouldn't put anything past Donald Trump. And I keep saying 9/11 to me happened because of massive incompetence. Of course, I was never a conspiracy theorist on that. But, you know, same reason Netanyahu ignored warnings about October 7th. But my point is, that allowed them to go ahead with their wet dream of attacking Iraq and you know, Netanyahu's case, whatever, Iran, Gaza. And so I do feel like Trump is so demented, Malcolm, that he would go like, oh, there'll be a rally around the flag, like with Bush, if there's an attack, or got to cancel the elections, or martial law, or whatever. Are you concerned about whatever the October surprise might be?
1: You know, I don't want to sound like a conspiracy theorist, but no, you're absolutely right about that. I just spent an hour on my show fighting people over this new report that Netanyahu was warned 10 days in advance before October 7th. And I've said on this show, the reason he didn't believe any of the intelligence reports that were coming from those girls who were listening to Hamas actually say we're about to attack is because of their male arrogance and hubris. And for him, they just wouldn't dare do it to Israel. But for Trump, the phrase October surprise is baked into the cake.
0: Yeah.
1: Now, would he allow a terrorist attack? I have a greater belief that a right-wing extremist would carry out an attack.
2: Yeah.
1: We just saw the attempted attack on is her name Amy Acton in Ohio.
0: Yes.
1: Right. Man who was armed with 2 guns and people are out there saying, oh, he wasn't armed. He wasn't going to attack her. You don't come into that tent, push through people, knock people down and then get stopped by state troopers armed.
0: Yeah.
1: Because your brother, by the way, who was a pedophile convicted, and you didn't have hostile intent. He had hostile intent and we weren't supposed to allow that. But will somebody do that? The probability is very, very high. Unfortunately, we don't have a counterterrorism system in place anymore, which would warn, standing by for that.
0: Yeah.
1: The FBI has been ordered to look out for protesters in Minneapolis and liberals in Oregon. Rather than to be on guard from foreign hostile actors and the ones who carry out most terrorism in the United States, right-wing extremists. We just had a big debate on this on the Black Man's
0: Portland
1: podcast.
0: Oh, we're safe from terrorist craft beers. Okay.
1: Some freaking donuts.
6: Yeah.
1: Right?
2: Voodoo donuts.
1: Just, they'll come for you.
0: Can we just end on something I know this senior chief, the picture of the USS Lincoln coming into port, does that tell you everything about where America is under Donald Trump? What a disgrace.
1: Well, road hard, put up wet. Yeah. I mean, that carrier was at sea forever.
0: Yeah.
1: Right? It's going to look that way. The material condition was bad. Fortunately, we got to Thailand. All the green algae that was riding up the side of the ship. I'd never seen a ship covered like that before.
0: Yeah.
1: They managed to clean that off. It's going to get a paint job when it goes back to the United States. But that ship's going to be offline for a year to 2 years. You know, they really ran that ship into the ground.
0: Yeah.
1: But what does Trump care? It's all little pieces on the battleship board or the risk table.
0: Yeah.
1: He doesn't care about sailors. He doesn't care about people.
0: Yeah, they're small. They're small potatoes, right?
1: Yeah, small potatoes, which is why we're heading into the second half of our 1 year war.
0: Yep. All right. We love you, Malcolm Nance. We're late as always because we love you so much.
1: Love you too.
0: Okay, bye.
1: Bye.
0: 51 minutes after the hour. Dean, we've talked about this a lot, but the Islamophobia is really off the charts. I saw people, maggots tweeting, why is Mandami going to 9/11? It's like he's the mayor.
1: Right.
0: Are you implying that because he's Muslim? I mean, and meanwhile, Trump's the one that's in bed with the Saudis, who are actually behind 9/11, right?
7: And certainly. And Trump gets tons of millions, if not billions of dollars with himself and his family from UAE, from other Muslim countries. It's not. But the idea that just because you're Muslim, somehow you're responsible for a 9/11 from 25 years ago is ridiculous. But it's also part. Look, Stephanie, as Muslims have become more active in politics and won elections, we went from certain people in the Democratic Party and even a few in the Republican Party going, us were a novelty, to us being a threat to their own agenda. And that's what we're dealing with. So it's small subsets of people. But I have to tell you, during the Zoran's race here in New York, Mandani, I never saw as much anti-Muslim bigotry, but it was directed at him specifically. It wasn't overarching, but it does still gin up anti-Muslim hate. And there were horrible ads on TV funded by Mike Bloomberg and Bill Ackman that were just horrific. And now you've got the same thing going against Abdul al-Sayed. So we're learning as Muslims, that's the price for running for office. And it's not slowing Muslims down. We're getting more active in office, politics, running for office, and winning.
0: Well,
7: it's the American story.
0: And speaking of Mandami and al-Sayed, I heard someone say they're better Christians than most of the fake Christians out there. So let's talk. Let's put on your lawyer hat for a minute. Oh, we have a question left over from yesterday. So when a contractor defies a court order and cuts down cherry trees, fill in the blank, is the contractor also liable?
7: Is this a personal question? You're getting work done at your house?
0: Yes. and my face again. No.
7: So
0: no.
7: Just using me and Glenn Kirsch and other lawyers to get legal. If you're drafting a will, is it okay to? I'm like, what? Why does a will have anything to do with anything we're talking about here? So your question was, is it if a contractor violates a court order, if anyone violates a court order, they could be held responsible for a judge. Now, they can go before the judge and say there were mitigating circumstances. I was doing this because I was directed by the government or whoever to do it. That's a different circumstance. But no, you're responsible. Anyone who knowingly violates, it's willful is the term, willfully violates a court order can be dragged before a judge, held in contempt, which can be fines and or imprisonment, depending what's going on.
0: Can I just say this one is personal to me? New York Times, breaking news, Trump breaking ground on his 250-foot-tall triumphal arch near the Lincoln Memorial in Washington, even before a federal review panel has approved the project. Here we go again. Someone posted, so exactly like every other one of his vanity project, he doesn't care. No one in the courts or Congress are willing to hold him even remotely accountable. Even Republicans don't want this stupid arch, and he's doing it anyway. And, you know, where it's personal for me is it's going to distort the view of Arlington National Cemetery, where, you know, my mom and dad lie, where this draft dodger is going to put up an arch obstructing the view. It really is like one outrage after another, isn't it?
7: And look, what he's learned is from his ballroom, do it first, and then the courts are like, what can we do? He's already started doing it, or he's already torn down
0: Stop
7: the East
0: it.
7: Wing. In that case, he's like the slumlord who knocks a building down,
0: and
7: they go, I didn't know I couldn't do that. And the courts are like, well, we can't force him to rebuild the building, so you're screwed out all the tenants that were living there. And he really is. It's a continuation of the slumlord mentality of Donald Trump from the 70s and 80s in New York City. So, again, it's build fast. This time, though, at least the ground's not broken. I mean, they could go to court right now if there's a legal basis to stop it, saying, look, they don't have the approval. If they could stop it in advance, the courts would be much more likely to prevent it from being built. Once it starts getting built, it's going to be, like, as a practical matter, judges don't want to do it.
0: Yeah, like the ballroom or the Kennedy Center. Exactly. You know he's just going to knock it down. No one's going to. It's just, it's okay. So let's look at our wins. Remember when Trump loses, Americans win, Sue says. Trump tantrum in full effect in 3-2-1. Missouri State Supreme Court ordered the ballot referendum to move forward in the old map with two Democratic seats to be used at least until voters have their final say. Man, it is an exhausting one court battle at a time, isn't it?
7: It is, and everyone needs a law degree to survive during these times, or a lawyer as a friend. I mean, this is, so you have that, so we might, that might be a net one Democratic seat for this election going forward, which is great. You have, then you have the other court decisions dealing with the ballots, but North Carolina today is sending their ballots out. But they're having a meeting right now, literally at 9 a.m. this morning, on what are they going to do with their ballots? Is there any question about sending the mail-in ballots? Donald Trump wants to create chaos, and I think that's the concern people should have. It's not that he's going to actually steal the election. A chaos around the election because of mail-in ballots gives him the excuse to try to claim there's some national emergency. There's no legal basis to prevent the election or say we can't certify the results, but it's just giving him the cover and then throw a Hail Mary to the Supreme Court and hope the Supreme Court rules on his side. So he's trying to create chaos everywhere.
0: Minutes after the hour, Michael in North Carolina. Hi, Mike.
6: Hey, Marla. Let me put down my pen. I was just writing a check for Amy Acton.
0: Good.
2: Oh, okay. Yeah.
6: I think Annie Andrews will be next in South Carolina.
0: Okay. Yay.
6: Steve, your earlier caller covered a lot of the ground I want to talk about, which is Giuliani's failures on 9/11.
0: Yeah.
6: And trying to engineer himself a third term when he was term limited. It was primary day when the attack happened.
0: Yep.
6: It took me all day that day to get from Washington Heights to my home in Brooklyn because, you know, trains weren't running and all the buses were packed and, amazing that day. Trump applied for assistance under a New York State program to try and save the small businesses in Lower Manhattan who had no customers because the whole area was closed down.
0: Yes.
6: So the, you know, sidewalk vendors and the food trucks and
0: Were... He has always been a greedy, greedy pig.
2: Yep.
0: 58 minutes after the hour. Coffee with Carlos next.
8: There is more money flowing into politics today than there has been in well over a century. And it's not getting less, it's getting more.
9: So your social media presence talks a lot about big money out of politics, ending the war, and data centers. So let's talk about data centers, because I have long said that that might be one of the unifying things that both sides, they don't want them.
8: Yeah.
9: So what are you hearing? I have to admit that I don't know about plans in South Dakota for data centers. So tell us about that.
8: There are, I believe, seven planned data centers, but that's
9: seven.
8: Might be inaccurate in the sense that there's often non-disclosure agreements associated with these. So I'm going to guess that there's probably more than seven on the drawing board right now, because we just haven't heard about them all. But
9: Where are they slated to go in?
8: Well, they're scattered around a little bit. One of the big one, the most contentious one, is literally basically just outside of Sioux Falls. So between Brandon and Sioux Falls.
9: Mm-hmm.
8: So it's within miles of, you know, when I say miles, like 2 miles of fairly significant housing areas and population.
9: Yeah, Brandon is basically a suburb of Sioux Falls.
8: Yeah, exactly. Yeah. So there's a little slot space in there where you can, it's currently fields. I've been out to the website or to the site. Lovely location, corn and everything is tall and you've got some nice views, but at some point it will be filled with urban sprawl. But right now it's slated to have data centers, very large data centers come in there. So a lot of people are incensed by this because of the obvious concerns of, power costs,
10: infrastructure.
8: And, so we get to pay for all that stuff. And then there's an incentive that oftentimes there's talked about, like, oh, we'll preclude you from having to pay any property taxes or sales taxes was actually a thing that the state legislature wanted to give away. You won't have to pay sales tax on, you know, whatever you buy for the data centers once you build them for 50 years. So there is massive giveaways at stake from, you know, when you conceive of development anywhere, you think, oh yeah, it'll, it'll bring jobs and it'll, it'll bring the tax base and everything. So when we ultimately it'll shake out and be a net gain for the area. But when you give away so much to get them there, which of course they're quite happy to take, then you're starting in a hole already. And what's the net gain going to be? So there's all these issues that are associated with it. And

0: driving it. So it is kind of a land race to grab what they can there. From my standpoint, AI is the future. You know, data centers, AI, it's coming. There's not any plausible argument to say, no, we don't need any of this. It is the future. And I recognize that. But it should not be just a future that is engineered and benefiting only a handful of tech billionaires or trillionaires. It should be, since it is the future, we need to have some guardrails around it that make sure that it benefits America and Americans, as opposed to, you know, five or six people who are dumping money to get what they want wherever they want.
1: The oligarchs.
0: And that's what the problem is, I'd say.
1: Yeah.
2: Well, this dovetails perfectly into the next question, because one of your other big issues is big money out of politics. And we are seeing a huge wealth gap where wealth is concentrated into fewer and fewer hands, while the rest of us see less and less. So where do you put politics into that and the money that goes into that?
0: That's the reason. There's no other way to say this. That is the reason. There is more money flowing into politics today than there has been in well over a century. And it's not getting less, it's getting more.
1: Yeah.
0: So I would know when I go up to people, I've talked to thousands of people across South Dakota. I've talked to Republicans, Libertarians, Independents, Democrats. I don't know. Maybe there's been a socialist in there. I don't know. But I've talked to everybody. And basically, to a person, when I say I think big money controls our politicians in the sense that they do what people who write them large campaign checks want more so than they do what us lowly voters want. And everybody's like, yep. And when I say, do you think that's a problem? Yep. So the people, the voters, think it's a problem and they want it fixed. But they often get hung up of, what are you going to do about it? And that's the rub here. Like, we can do something about it. You, every American, wants something done about it. But the people that we have in office don't want to do anything about it. And that's the problem. You know, right. I would point to, again, South Dakota history. 1907 was the first federal campaign finance law that just flat prohibited any federal candidate from accepting money whatsoever from a corporation or a bank. You just couldn't take any. Mm-hmm. And of course, it was immediately challenged in court. And the Supreme Court ruled a few years later that it's fine. There's no problem there. The government can limit that. There's not a free speech issue at all. You fast forward to 2010 and the Supreme Court goes, no, they got it wrong. They had it wrong last century. Yeah. You have to. Corporations are people. They have to be able to allow to give money. And then the floodgates have opened since then. We are on a downward spiral. It's great if you're a billionaire.
2: Right. And
0: I don't expect a billionaire to support me, because I'm not saying stuff that helps them. Right. But if you're not a billionaire, you should be voting for somebody who thinks this is a problem, because we need to have this fight again. And people last century were all about it. And we just need to get people unified. And we need to get past the left-right fight. The real fight is big money versus us little folks.

0: And it's this, the relentless denial of reality, that is just one of the elements eating away at the foundational load-bearing structures that hold this country together. Us and the other corrosive element, by God, the other, the memes. Make it stop.
1: Overnight, the trade war with Canada continuing to escalate.
2: President Trump posting a hockey cartoon mocking Canadian Prime Minister Mark Carney as governor.
0: What the f***? First of all, I can't believe AI has gotten so advanced. It can fit Trump's ankle.

0: into ice skates. That's not real. It can't be right. It's computer generated.
1: Oh, dear God. Oh, we could sport the sports with this guy.
2: What?
1: In addition to...
3: That's yes. Good coffee.
4: I take it back, like my man.
1: Coffee with Carlos sells Rocky.
5: I'll have a Zimbabwe latte.
6: I'll have a Kenya cappuccino.
4: Do you never have a second cup of coffee, though?
7: Mountain-grown coffee.
1: Carlos sells Rocky.
8: I was going to make espresso.
9: Hand-picked by Juan Valdez.
10: Coffee with Carlos.
11: Good to the last drop.
1: Hola, Carlos.
12: Hola. You know, Steph, I remember September 11th, 1969, I was on the capsule, and we did rock, paper, scissors, me, Buzz, and Neil Armstrong.
1: Did you?
12: Uh-huh. And I did paper cutter.
1: Did you?
12: You know, I did paper cutter. It was bigger than scissors. It crushed the rock. Mm-hmm. And Neil wanted me to go first. I said, no, Neil, you go first. I've got to get down on a Starlink satellite and go to the 9/11 to get rescued by Jesus Christ, who came out from the rock and held me in his arms.
1: Oh, that's a new twist.
12: And he said, Donnie, you're a hero. You stopped. There were four planes. There was two more, and I stopped the planes. I jumped up there with Spider-Man and Superman, and I stopped the planes.
1: You did. Okay. Thank you. Okay.
0: I supported the sports.
1: I hate to interrupt your skit.
0: Yeah.
1: It's breaking news. Supreme Court denies Missouri's emergency stay application, leaving the 2022 congressional map protecting black voters in Kansas City in place for the midterms of victory for Mark Elias and its client and the voters of Missouri.
2: Good.
0: Vamos, Kansas City, sister city of Madrid, Spain, or Barcelona? One of those.
1: Yeah. So, yes, this is, by the by, good news. So this is Representative Manuel Cleaver. They were trying. This is the only way they have is to cheat, is to try to redraw his district. So he blah blah blah. So anyway, the map will stay in place.
0: Good.
1: Ah, yeah, yeah, yeah. It is just exhausting. It is. God bless Mark Elias. I mean, it's just every day, right?
0: Yeah. This is the fight that we'll have to be with lawyers, with courts, with. We have Brian Taylor Cohen. We have Good Trouble, like get and Steve Hofstetter. Letting people know you could be poll workers, doing everything you can. People are alert to Tarrant County in Texas. Make sure you're on the register. Make sure you didn't, even though you got kicked off, you can get back on. So we're fighting the cheating. The war rages on in Iran, I mean the military conflict, we're fighting all the cheating
1: skirmish.
0: Here.
1: Skirmish, small potato skirmish, something.
0: Yeah.
1: Okay, Fox News moves multiple House races towards Democrats in new power rankings, including one from solid Republican to solid Democrat. Even obviously Tallarico in deep red Texas, the Emmanuel Cleaver one we just mentioned.
0: Nice.
1: Blah, blah, blah, blah. Fox News analysis also shifted three Ohio races left, most notable Ohio's the Max Miller race. Mm-hmm. That should be a landslide against him, but okay. That's now highly competitive, moving from likely Republican to toss-up. Go ahead.
0: I get my Republican scum mixed up. Is Matt Miller the one that just called women
1: Max
0: fat?
1: Miller. Max Miller.
0: Max Miller, sorry. Did he call the women the fat?
1: No, he's the one that threw boiling hot water allegedly on his wife and then broke his 2-year-old daughter's collarbone and then he held a gun to his wife's head. That one, yeah.
0: Oh, he went Mr. Torrance? He corrected his children?
2: Yes, he corrected her.
1: Okay.
0: And when she spoke up, I corrected her, too. You've been here all along, Mr. Torrance. Danny!
1: Missouri farmers. 63 farmers a day are going out of business while people can't afford their groceries. There's a serious problem in rural America. Farmers and ranchers are in crisis. Charlotte Clymer, our friend, said, friendly reminder that Vice President Harris released a massive plan for farmers and rural Americans during the 2024 election, and it was virtually ignored by the legacy media.
0: Oh, man, you get what you do. You get what's bought for. I tell you what. I feel, in some sense, you feel sorry because people were manipulated. But in some sense, we were screaming like Seinfeld, and here it comes. We tried to tell you.
1: And now the leopard has eaten your face. Okay. Let's compare and contrast vice presidents. This is J.B. Pritzker about J.D. Vance.
13: Well, the chief bootlicker, of course, for Donald Trump is J.D. Vance. So we're going to make sure that the public understands that. We're going to remind people of what the policies have been that J.D. Vance has stood with Donald Trump on. We're not going to let J.D. Vance try to run away and say, oh, he's a rational Republican, while Donald Trump is, of course, suffering from dementia and taking us off the deep end.
1: Yeah.
0: Yep. Yep. God, that's a close race between Marco Rubio and Rafael Cruz, though. Woo! That is neck and gooseneck and rubberneck.
1: Can I just say, I got to hang out with Ted Lieu, and I'm glad people keep posting about him. They said